0: New York, and his voice carried by wire and shortwave radio was heard instantaneously in Honolulu.
1: 1915, that was the year.
0: But on February 20th, San Francisco's great Panama Pacific Exposition opened.
1: That was the year.
0: That the state of Nevada passed the so-called Easy Divorce Law, making Reno a synonym for quick slicing of marital relations.
1: That was the year.
0: While the nations of Europe were spending millions on fighting equipment and machinery to send hundreds of thousands of the youth of each land to bloody graves, on the high seas, January 24...
1: The American merchant vessel William P. Fry is sunk by a German cruiser.
0: February 20, the U.S. government to Germany.
2: The Imperial German government can readily appreciate that the government of the United States would be constrained to hold the Imperial government of Germany to a strict accountability for such acts of their naval authorities, and to take any steps it might be necessary to take to safeguard American lives and property, and to secure to American citizens the full enjoyment of their acknowledged rights on the high seas.
0: A few days later, Germany to the U.S.
3: The German government hopes that the understanding suggested by the American government will be realized, and that thereby peaceful neutral shipping and peaceful neutral commerce will not have more to suffer than is absolutely necessary from the effects of naval warfare.
0: March 28th.
1: The British steamship Falaba is sunk with a loss of 111 lives, including one American.
0: May 1.
1: The American steamship Gulflight sunk by Germany.
0: And on that day, too, there appeared in New York newspapers an advertisement announcing...
1: Lusitania, fastest and largest steamer now in Atlantic service, sails Saturday, May 1, 10 a.m.
0: Directly below that ad, there appeared another.
4: Notice, travelers intending to embark on the Atlantic voyage are reminded that a state of war exists between Germany and her allies, and Great Britain and her allies. That the zone of war includes the waters adjacent to the British Isles. That in accordance with formal notice given by the Imperial German government, vessels flying the flag of Great Britain or any of her allies are liable to destruction in those waters, and that travelers sailing in the war zone on ships of Great Britain or her allies do so at their own risk. Imperial German Embassy, Washington, D.C., April 22, 1915.
0: But that warning did not deter 1,257 persons, including many Americans, nor the crew of 667 from sailing on the Lusitania on that May Day morning of 1915. After lunch, 6 days later, the southern point of Ireland was in full view, when the passengers and crew heard a dull, muffled sound, felt a shudder shake the Empress of the Seas from stem to stern. Lieutenant Kapitan Schwieger, commanding the German U-boat 20, had set the torpedo toward its goal, throwing 1,198 persons into a grave as bloody as the fields of Flanders. Among them, multimillionaire Alfred Gwynne Vanderbilt, playwright Charles Klein, theatrical producer Charles Frohman, and editor Elbert Hubbard, author of that damning article against the German Kaiser, Who Lifted the Lid Off Hell. And while millions of picture postcards were being sold in Germany bearing a photograph of the Lusitania, an inset of Admiral von Tirpitz, and the description...
5: Der Kunnerdarm von Lusitania ist torpedoed worden und gesunken.
0: And while a voluminous correspondence between President Woodrow Wilson and the Imperial German government ensued, other sinkings occurred.
1: The American steamship Nebraskan struck without warning by a German torpedo.
6: The American steamship Lilienau torpedoed and sunk.
2: British steamship Arabic sunk without warning, taking 44 persons, including two Americans, to their death.
1: The British steamship Hesperian.
6: The Italian steamship Ancona.
2: The French steamship Sussex.
0: And as the toll of American lives lost on the high seas mounted, other Americans remembered President Wilson's speech in Philadelphia before 4,000 naturalized citizens, delivered 3 days after the Lusitania disaster.
4: The example of America must be the example not merely of peace, because it will not fight, but of peace, because peace is the healing and elevating influence of the world, and strife is not. There is such a thing as a man being too proud to fight.
0: And despite this reassurance, despite the president's diplomatic correspondence with Germany and Austria, American citizens experienced the nauseating fear that their nation was surely and with steady tread marching to war.
1: ...1915. That was the year.
0: But during another battle of the century at Havana, Cuba, Jess Willard wrested the heavyweight boxing championship from Jack Johnson.
1: That was the year.
0: Of the Eastland disaster, when that excursion steamer turned turtle at a pier in Chicago, drowning 852 persons.
1: And that was the year.
0: London, May 31.
2: I say, what was that?
7: I don't know. It sounded like a gun, didn't it?
2: No. More like a bomb. There it is again.
7: Look, there it is. That big shadow in the sky.
2: Why, it's a zeppelin.
0: And England's capital experienced her first zeppelin raid.
1: 1915. That was the year.
0: occurred on July 30, 1915, the macabre consummation of a sequence of events which had been going on for more than 3 years in New York City. On July 15, 1912, gambling mogul Herman Rosenthal, who had been hurling accusations of graft against Police Lieutenant Charles A. Becker, was shot down and slain by four assassins in front of the new Metropole Hotel. 14 days later, indictments were returned, charging Jack Rose, Bridgie Weber, and Harry Vallon with first-degree murder. Rose, in his confession, implicated Lieutenant Becker. Immediately, Becker was arrested at his desk in the Bathgate Avenue station in the Bronx. Then there arose from the political farrago of charges and countercharges, accusations and recriminations, such a foul stench of dishonesty in high places that New York had never known. Rose, the first witness in the trial, warned his accusers and former accomplices,
8: "I'm going to make good. I know what I'm going up against, but I'm going through with it. I don't care what happens. I have only one regret in going on the stand. I've met and known some decent people, and now through me they'll be besmirched. I wish that nobody but myself need be dragged into this, but I suppose it's part of the penalty. I'll tell every detail of the most awful plot that ever was hatched."
0: Then for 3 years, the case dragged on. In the first trial, Becker and his henchmen were found guilty, sentenced to the electric chair. The sentence was carried out in the case of the others, but Becker appealed. In his second trial, he was again found guilty, sentenced to death. He appealed again, but the Court of Appeals denied him the right to a third trial. Then Becker played his last card. He appealed to the governor of the state for executive clemency, for a pardon or commutation of sentence. But the man who sat in the gubernatorial mansion in Albany was the man who had prosecuted the first case, former district attorney Whitman. Becker's last appeal was denied.
1: Ossining, New York, July 29.
0: In a small office of the state prison sits a woman, blanched and haggard. As she stares into space, a door opens, and former police lieutenant Charles A. Becker stands rigid, facing his wife.
7: Oh, my God, Charlie. I can't look. I can't look. I can't look.
5: You've been a brave little woman. Be brave now.
7: Charlie.
5: What kept you? What kept you?
7: I don't know, but, oh, it was such a long time.
0: Then the two retired. Talk quietly, rapidly, earnestly. At last, the doomed man was led back to death row, there to await the dawn of July 30, 1915. To Deputy Warden Johnson, visiting him in his cell, said Becker,
5: "My dying declaration. Gentlemen, I stand before you in my full senses, knowing that no power on earth can save me from the grave that is to receive me. In the face of that, in the teeth of those who condemn me, and in the presence of my God and your God, I proclaim my absolute innocence of the foul crime for which I must die. You are now about to witness my destruction by the state which is organized to protect the lives of the innocent. May Almighty God pardon everyone who has contributed any degree to my untimely death. And now, on the brink of my grave, I declare to the world that I am proud to have been the husband of the purest, noblest woman that ever lived, Helen Becker. This acknowledgement is the only legacy I leave her. I bid you all goodbye. Father, I'm ready to go. Amen."
0: And 1 hour later, Charles A. Becker heard the key turn in the door which was to shut him off from the world forever. Leave him for a few flying moments with his own thoughts, and then eternity.
1: 1915. That was the year.
0: But out of those war-torn days, there appeared this popular tribute to Mother and this British marching song.

0: We willed it not.
1: Wake up, England!
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A tiny village lay among the mountains of a country from which for 4 years the men had gone forth to fight. First, the best men had gone, then the older men, then the youths, and lastly the schoolboys. It will be seen that no men could have been left in the village except the very aged and the bodily incapacitated, who soon died, owing to the war policy of the government, which was to let the useless perish, that there might be more food for the useful. Now it chanced that while all the men went away, save those left to die of slow starvation, only a few returned, and these few were crippled and disfigured in various ways. One young man had only part of a face, and had to wear a painted tin mask, like a holiday maker. Another had two legs but no arms, and another two arms but no legs. One man could scarcely be looked at by his own mother, having had his eyes burned out of his head until he stared like death. One had neither arms nor legs, and was mad of his misery besides, and lay all day in a cradle like a baby. And there was a quite old man who strangled night and day from having sucked in poison gas, and another, a mere boy, who shook like a leaf in a high wind, from shell shock, and screamed at a sound. And he too had lost a hand, and part of his face, though not enough to warrant the expense of a mask for him. All these men, except he who had been crazed by horror of himself, had been furnished with ingenious appliances to enable them to be partly self-supporting, and to earn enough to pay their share of the taxes which burdened their defeated nation. To go through that village after the war was something like going through a life-size toy village with all the mechanical figures wound up and clicking. Only instead of the figures being new and gay and pretty, they were battered and grotesque and inhuman. There would be the windmill and the smithy and the public house. There would be the row of cottages, the village church, the sparkling waterfall, the party-coloured fields spread out like bright kerchiefs on the hillsides, the parading fowl, the goats and cows, though not many of these last. There would be the women, and with them some children. Very few, however, for the women had been getting reasonable, and were now refusing to have sons who might one day be sent back to them limbless and mad, to be rocked in cradles, for many years perhaps. Still the younger women, softer creatures of impulse, had borne a child or two. One of these, born the second year of the war, was a very blonde and bullet-headed rascal of three, with a bullying air and of a roving disposition. But such traits appear engaging in children of sufficiently tender years, and he was a sort of village plaything, here, there, and everywhere, on the most familiar terms with the wrecks of the war which the government of that country had made. He tried on the tin mask and played with the baker's mechanical leg, so indulgent were they of his caprices, and it amused him excessively to rock the cradle of the man who had no limbs, and who was his father. In and out he ran, and was humoured to his bent. To one he seemed the son he had lost, to another the son he might have had, had the world gone differently. To others he served as a brief escape from the shadow of a future without hope, to others yet the diversion of an hour. This last was especially true of the blind man, who sat at the door of his old mother's cottage, binding brooms. The presence of the child seemed to him like a warm ray of sunshine falling across his hand, and he would lure him to linger, by letting him try on the great blue goggles, which he found it best to wear in public. But no disfigurement or deformity appeared to frighten the little fellow. These had been his playthings from earliest infancy. One morning, his mother, being busy washing clothes, had left him alone, confident that he would soon seek out some friendly fragment of soldier and entertain himself till noon and hunger time. But occasionally, children have odd notions, and do the exact opposite of what one supposes. On this brilliant summer morning, the child fancied a solitary ramble along the bank of the mountain stream. Vaguely, he meant to seek a pool higher up, and to cast stones in it. He wandered slowly, straying now and then into small valleys, or chasing wayside ducks. It was past 10 before he gained the green-gleaming and foam-whitened pool, sunk in the shadow of a tall grey rock, over whose flat top 3 pine trees swayed in the fresh breeze. Under them,
Looking to the child like a white cloud in a green sky, stood a beautiful young man, poised on the sheer brink for a dive. A single instant he stood there, clad only in shadow and sunshine. The next, he had dived so expertly that he scarcely splashed up the water around him. Then his dark, dripping head rose in sight, his glittering arm thrust up, and he swam vigorously to shore. He climbed the rock for another dive. These actions he repeated in pure sport and joy in life so often that his little spectator became dizzy with watching. At length he had enough of it, and stooped for his discarded garments. These he carried to a more sheltered spot and rapidly put on, the child still wide-eyed and wondering, for indeed he had much to occupy his attention. He had two arms, two legs, a whole face with eyes, nose, mouth, chin, and ears, complete. He could see, for he had glanced about him as he dressed. He could speak, for he sang loudly. He could hear, for he had turned quickly at the whir of pigeon wings behind him. His skin was smooth all over, and nowhere on it were the dark scarlet maps which the child found so interesting on the arms, face, and breast of the burned man. He did not strangle every little while, or shiver madly, and scream at a sound. It was truly inexplicable, and therefore terrifying. The child was beginning to whimper, to tremble, to look wildly about for his mother, when the young man observed him. "Hello," he cried eagerly, "if it isn't a child." He came forward across the footbridge with a most ingratiating smile, for this was the first time that day he had seen a child, and he had been thinking it remarkable that there should be so few children in a valley where, when he had travelled that way 5 years before, there had been so many he had scarcely been able to find pennies for them. So he cried, "Hello," quite joyously, and searched in his pockets. But, to his amazement, the bullet-headed little blonde boy screamed out in terror and fled for protection into the arms of a hurriedly approaching young woman. She embraced him with evident relief and was lavishing on him terms of scolding and endearment in the same breath. When the traveller came up, looking as if his feelings were hurt, "I assure you, madam," said he, "that I only meant to give your little boy these pennies." He examined himself with an air of wonder. "What on earth is there about me to frighten a child?" he queried plaintively. The young peasant woman smiled indulgently on them both, on the child now sobbing, his face buried in her skirt, and on the boyish, perplexed, and beautiful young man. "It is because he finds the hair traveller so strange-looking," she said, curtsying. "He is quite small," she showed his smallness with a gesture, "and it is the first time he has even seen a whole man.

0: 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Wake up, England!
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1: In another country.

0: In the fall, the war was always there, but we did not go to it anymore. It was cold in the fall in Milan, and the dark came very early. Then the electric lights came on, and it was pleasant along the streets looking in the windows. There was much game hanging outside the shops, and the snow powdered in the fur of the foxes, and the wind blew their tails. The deer hung stiff and heavy and empty, and small birds blew in the wind, and the wind turned their feathers. It was a cold fall, and the wind came down from the mountains. We were all at the hospital every afternoon, and there were different ways of walking across the town through the dusk to the hospital. Two of the ways were alongside canals, but they were long. Always, though, you crossed a bridge across a canal to enter the hospital. There was a choice of three bridges. On one of them, a woman sold roasted chestnuts. It was warm, standing in front of her charcoal fire, and the chestnuts were warm afterward in your pocket. The hospital was very old and very beautiful, and you entered through a gate and walked across a courtyard and out a gate on the other side. There were funerals usually starting from the courtyard. Beyond the old hospital were the new brick pavilions, and there we met every afternoon, and were all very polite and interested in what was the matter, and sat in the machines that were to make so much difference. The doctor came up to the machine where I was sitting and said, "What do you like best to do before the war? Did you practice a sport?" I said, "Yes, football." "Good," he said. "You will be able to play football again better than ever." My knee did not bend, and the leg dropped straight from the knee to the ankle without a cath, and the machine was to bend the knee and make it move, as in riding a tricycle. But it did not bend yet, and instead the machine lurched when it came to the bending part. The doctor said, "That all will pass. You are a fortunate young man. You will play football again like a champion." In the next machine was a major who had a little hand like a baby's. He winked at me when the doctor examined his hand, which was between two leather straps that bounced up and down and flapped the stiff fingers, and said, "And will I too play football, Captain Doctor?" He had been a very great fencer, and before the war, the greatest fencer in Italy. The doctor went to his office in a back room and brought a photograph, which showed a hand that had been withered almost as small as the major's, before it had taken a machine course, and after was a little larger. The major held the photograph with his good hand and looked at it very carefully. "No wound?" he asked. "An industrial accident," the doctor said. "Very interesting, very interesting," the major said and handed it back to the doctor. "You have confidence?" "No," said the major. There were three boys who came each day who were about the same age as I. They were all three from Milan, and one of them was to be a lawyer, and one was to be a painter, and one had intended to be a soldier. And after we were finished with the machines, sometimes we walked back together to the Cafe Cova, which was next door to the Scala. We walked the short way through the communist quarter because we were four together. The people hated us because we were officers, and from a wine shop someone would call out, "Abbasso gli ufficiali," as we passed. Another boy who walked with us sometimes and made us five wore a silk handkerchief across his face because he had no nose then, and his face was to be rebuilt. He had gone out to the front from the military academy and had been wounded within an hour after he had gone into the front line for the first time. They rebuilt his face, but he came from a very old family and they could never get the nose exactly right. He went to South America and worked in a bank. But this was a long time ago, and then we did not any of us know how it was going to be afterward. We only knew then that there was always the war, but that we were not going to it anymore. We all had the same medals, except the boy with the black silk bandage across his face, and he had not been at the front long enough to get any medals. The tall boy with a very pale face, who was to be a lawyer, had been a lieutenant of Arditi and had 3 medals of the sort we each had only one of. He had lived a very long time with death and was a little detached. We were all a little detached, and there was nothing that held us together except that we met every afternoon at the hospital. Although, as we walked to the Kova through the tough part of town, walking in the dark, with light and singing coming out of the wine shops, and sometimes having to walk into the street when the men and women would crowd together on the sidewalk so that we would have had to jostle them to get by, we felt held together by there being something that had happened that they, the people who disliked us, did not understand. We ourselves all understood the Kova, where it was rich and warm and not too brightly lighted, and noisy and smoky at certain hours, and there were always girls at the tables and the illustrated papers on a rack on the wall. The girls at the Kova were very patriotic, and I found that the most patriotic people in Italy were the cafe girls, and I believe they are still patriotic. The boys, at first, were very polite about my medals and asked me what I had done to get them. I showed them the papers, which were written in very beautiful language and full of fratellanza and abnegazione, but which really said, with the adjectives removed, that I had been given the medals because I was an American. After that, their manner changed a little toward me, although I was their friend against outsiders. I was a friend, but I was never really one of them after they had read the citations, because it had been different with them and they had done very different things to get their medals. I had been wounded, it was true, but we all knew that being wounded, after all, was really an accident. I was never ashamed of the ribbons, though, and sometimes after the cocktail hour I would imagine myself having done all the things they had done to get their medals. But walking home at night through the empty streets with the cold wind and all the shops closed, trying to keep near the streetlights, I knew that I would never have done such things. I was very much afraid to die, and often lay in bed at night by myself, afraid to die and wondering how I would be when I went back to the front again. The three with the medals were like hunting hawks, and I was not a hawk, although I might seem a hawk to those who had never hunted. They, the three, knew better, and so we drifted apart. But I stayed good friends with the boy who had been wounded his first day at the front, because he would never now know how he would have turned out. So he could never be accepted either, and I liked him because I thought perhaps he would not have turned out to be a hawk either. The major, who had been the great fencer, did not believe in bravery, and spent much time while we sat in the machines correcting my grammar. He had complimented me on how I spoke Italian, and we talked together very easily. One day I had said that Italian seemed such an easy language to me that I could not take a great interest in it. Everything was so easy to say. "Ah, yes," the major said. "Why then do you not take up the use of grammar?" So we took up the use of grammar, and soon Italian was such a difficult language that I was afraid to talk to him until I had the grammar straight in my mind. The major came very regularly to the hospital. I do not think he ever missed a day, although I am sure he did not believe in the machines. There was a time when none of us believed in the machines, and one day the major said it was all nonsense. The machines were new then, and it was we who were to prove them. It was an idiotic idea, he said. A theory, like any other. I had not learned my grammar, and he said I was a stupid, impossible disgrace. And he was a fool to have bothered with me. He was a small man, and he sat up straight in his chair and his right hand thrust into the machine and looked straight ahead at the wall while the straps thumped up and down with his fingers in them. What will you do when the war is over, if it is over? He asked me. Speak grammatically. I will go to the States. Are you married? No, but I hope to be. The more of a fool you are, he said. He seemed very angry. A man must not marry.
1: Why, Signor Maggiore?
0: Don't call me Signor Maggiore. Why must a man not marry? He cannot marry. He cannot marry, he said angrily. If he is to lose everything, he should not place himself in a position to lose that. He should not place himself in a position to lose. He should find things he cannot lose. He spoke very angrily and bitterly, and looked straight ahead while he talked. But why should he necessarily lose it?
2: He'll lose it, the major said.
0: He was looking at the wall. Then he looked down at the machine and jerked his little hand out from between the straps and slapped it hard against his thigh. He'll lose it, he almost shouted. Don't argue with me. Then he called to the attendant who ran the machines. Come and turn this damn thing off. He went back into the other room for the light treatment and the massage. Then I heard him ask the doctor if he might use his telephone, and he shut the door. When he came back into the room, I was sitting in another machine. He was wearing his cape and had his cap on, and he came directly toward my machine and put his arm on my shoulder. I'm so sorry, he said, and patted me on the shoulder with his good hand. I would not be rude. My wife has just died. You must forgive me. Oh, I said, feeling sick for him. I am so sorry. He stood there biting his lower lip. It is very difficult, he said. I cannot resign myself. He looked straight past me and out through the window. Then he began to cry. I am utterly unable to resign myself, he said, and choked. And then, crying, his head looking up at nothing, carrying himself straight and soldierly, with tears on both his cheeks and biting his lips, he walked past the machines and out the door. The doctor told me that the major's wife, who was very young and whom he had not married until he was definitely invalided out of the war, had died of pneumonia. She had been sick only a few days. No one expected her to die. The major did not come to the hospital for 3 days. Then he came at the usual hour, wearing a black band on the sleeve of his uniform. When he came back, there were large frame photographs around the wall of all sorts of wounds before and after they had been cured by the machines. In front of the machine the major used were 3 photographs of hands like his that were completely restored. I do not know where the doctor got them. I always understood we were the first to use the machines. The photographs did not make much difference to the major, because he only looked out the window.

0: We willed it not.
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0: The British writer, Edgar Wallace, is still one of the best-selling writers of all time. 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
1: Jawohl.

In the summer of 1915, I received a request from Berlin which somewhat surprised me. I was instructed to send to Holland as many good maps of London as I could buy, and I was told also to prepare one special map

bathed in radiance, and then, almost by a touch of the magician's wand, London went dark. Street lamps were shaded, the light signs outside the theatres were extinguished, and it was almost impossible to pick your way through the streets. I suppose my excellent friend, the high-born Baron von Hertz Messenger, would have said English Secret Service. He reminds me of a character Charles Dickens, the great English poet, who invariably thought that his head was the head of King Charles II. The explanation I offered was that some of our two impetuous airmen must have betrayed the fact by shouting with haughty insolence to the English airmen they met in the air. As this has never been denied, it was probably true. At any rate, I set myself to work upon a map. It was a long business and very unsatisfactory, because the whole of London was dark, and no place was more light than the other. This I reported, forwarding the maps by special courier. And then I received a request from our headquarters that I should arrange light signals which should be seen by Zeppelins. The idea was to post three lights so that they formed a triangle, one near Albany Park, one near Maidstone Road, and a third in the east near Shepherd's Junction. The triangle thus made would contain all the valuable city area it was our Zeppelin's intention to utterly destroy. Of the first raid in September, it is not necessary for me to tell of how the cowardly Englishmen trembled beneath the midnight hail of bombs you have read. I myself did not witness the raid because, on receiving the information on the afternoon the Zeppelins were due, I had left London for Cornwall. Since it was impossible for the brave fellows who piloted our good Zeppelins to distinguish between a patriot and a hateful enemy, I thought that in the interest of the fatherland that it was necessary that I should be as far away as possible when the dread visitation came. I returned to London the next morning and arrived at 11 o'clock. Oh, what consternation there was! Oh, what vile language these uncultured Londoners used! What epithets! What adjectives, the A's, the B's, the C's, the D's, they called us. But of that, anon. I was in some anxiety before my journey's end was reached, as to whether I should have to walk part of the journey. And I was greatly relieved on questioning the conductor to learn that Paddington Station had escaped the Holocaust. When I arrived at Paddington, everything was going on as usual. To my amazement, buses were running and cabs were plying for hire. Where was the raid, I asked. In the east's end, and the city, was the reply. So I thought my triangle had proved efficacious, and calling a cab, I said, "Will you please drive me to the ruined area?" The poor, ignorant fellow thought at first it was a name of some public house, and I had to enlighten him. "Where the bomb struck," I said. "Oh yes," he said, brightening up. "I will ask a policeman where they fell." "Do you mean to tell me," I inquired, "that you don't know? Perhaps you haven't been to the city?" "Yes, sir," he replied, in a true boorish cabman spirit. "I've been to the city 3 times, but I ain't seen no place where the bombs fell." This, of course, was eyewash. For my part, I had removed all my archives from my office, and as that was on the edge of the city, I drove there first, as pleased to find that my office had not been touched. I drove up Ludgate Hill, and apparently everything was as usual. And as it was not until he had driven farther on and had penetrated a side street that I saw a wreckage of the house. It was pleasing, and yet disappointing. A number of windows had been smashed. One house was in ruins, and there was a big hole in a courtyard. But the damage was as such as might have been caused by an explosion of gas.

0: It took me a long time before I found the second place where a bomb had fallen, and there again the results were not as expected. I spent the whole of that day wandering about, looking for devastation. I went east and south and north, and although I saw some damaged houses, the result of our gallant Zeppelin's visit left much to be desired. Returning to my office, I was called on the phone and a code message was sent through to me. As I expected, it was from Berlin, asking for full particulars of the damage done, and very faithfully I described what I had seen, coded it, and passed it on to the proper quarters. To my wrath and humiliation, the next evening brought a peremptory demand from Berlin. It had been sent by radio, picked up off the coast by a little steamer plying the flag, well, I won't say, and was brought to me from an East Coast port by one of the couriers we employed for that purpose. The message was, as I say, peremptory, and there were tears in my eyes, tears of sorrow and injury as I read it. Cannot understand your message. Our pilots report Westminster Abbey has bombed. Whole streets of the city are in flames. Houses of Parliament partly destroyed, and also London Bridge and Tower of London. Several ships in docks hit and sunk. Please personally investigate and report. Of course, there was a chance that this cunning English had, by means of scene painters and workmen labouring through the night, removed all signs of the destruction. But I walked over London Bridge without any difficulty, and as far as I could see, the Tower of London was uninjured. I reported the same, and 3 days later had this message back. Be on south side of 3 Mile Wood, north-northeast Saffron Walden, at 11 o'clock on the night of October 7th. I could not understand this message, and my new assistant, who had arrived from America, Herr Wilhelm Peters, was as much puzzled as I. However, on the 7th of October, I journeyed to Saffron Walden, which is a little town in Essex, and by studying a map, I discovered that 3 Mile Wood was inaccurately named, because it was about 7 miles from the town. I decided to walk, and arrived in the neighbourhood of the wood at about 10 o'clock at night. Having ascertained by consulting my compass, which was the south side, I made my way across fields and muddy ditches to a big meadow, which was exactly placed up to the south side of the sparsely wooded little forest. It was a clear night, a thin ground haze, and was rather cold. I had brought one of those walking sticks, the top of which forms a seat, and this I found very comfortable. For the inner man I had a flask of brandy and some liver sandwiches, and I settled myself down to my vigil, wondering what on earth had induced headquarters to send me upon this wild adventure. Then suddenly my heart began beating at a tremendous rate as I divined the reason. It was intended this night for our airships to reach London, and they desired that I should be a witness. What folly! What folly! What incomparable insanity to risk the life of a high officer of intelligence, to place him in such a horrible jeopardy! I felt myself grow pale. But then, with an effort, I braced up. I was a German. We German face guard and nothing else, and besides, I thought there might not be an air raid after all. But what satisfaction I got of that thought was quickly dissipated. Suddenly, an ominous sound came to me. A double boom, far away and east, was followed by a 3 staccato explosion. Another bomb fell. Suddenly the whole of the eastern sky was illuminated by tracing fingers of searchlights. Boom! The sound was growing nearer, and my mouth was dry. I was choking. I loosened my collar and mopped the sweat off my forehead and stood up, my knees trembling. I've thought the matter over since, and I've come to the conclusion that my agitation may be explained in this way. That I was trembling with pride in the fearless exploits of our gallant airmen, those intrepid messengers of death who sailed the midnight skies, fearless or foe. That I perspired because my liver sandwich was perhaps a little too highly flavoured. Anyway, the cursed things were cornering closer, and who knows what mistakes a blundering fool of a pilot might make. The searchlights were suddenly extinguished, the guns were silent, and for 10 minutes I heard no sound, save a faint but ever-growing nearer hum of an engine in the sky. Then there was a shrieking whistle, a crash that seemed to shake the very earth, a blinding fan of flame, and then silence. In my rage I shook my fist at the sky. "Stupid jackasses, miserable bat-eyed swine-hound," I cried. "Have you not the highest instructions in your pockets to avoid bombing an intelligence officer?" The cursed thing passed overhead. It was roaring like a railway train passing through a tunnel. I saw the bulk of it outlined against the stars, and then I saw something else. A little black dot that moved and swayed against the sky. I thought it might be some infernal machine, and I nearly fainted. Understand that my chief thought was of Germany. I had no fear for myself. I was merely a cog in the wheel of the great machine, and stood ready at any hour, all days, to sacrifice myself for our dear Deutschland. Fortunately, there was a fallen tree in my neighbourhood, and under this I crept, looking out from time to time to see what had happened to the strange thing in the air. Then I heard a thud, a rustle, and an oath, and I jumped up, bruising the back of my head against the tree trunk, and ran towards the sound. But that oath was in good German. "Wer da?" called a sharp voice. "It is I, Heinrich," I replied. "Oh, good," said the voice in German. "You are on the spot, I see. Help free me from this doubly rotten parachute." I made my way to him and helped unbuckle some of the straps that fastened him, and presently he was free. "Have you got a pocket lamp?" I asked. "No, perhaps. You had better not use it. Where can I put the parachute?" I suggested a tree under which I had been, I won't say hiding, let me rather say taking cover. "Have you a car?" he asked. "No," I replied. "You are an ass," said he. "Why haven't you a car?" I knew by the imperiousness of his tone that he was a true German gentleman, probably high-born and connected by many social ties with an old family of Prussia. "I am Baron von Treutscher," he said, as though answering my thought, "and I have been sent here to survey the damage that was done in the last raid." "Your Excellency will discover that I have spoken nothing but the truth," I said humbly. The sound of the Zeppelin's engines, which had diminished, was now increasing in volume. "Is the airship returning?" I asked. "Yes, yes," he said testily. He took from a pocket a small electric lamp and flashed it 3 times in the air, and immediately after 3 tiny sparks of light showed in the sky. "They won't be dropping any more bombs, Herr Baron," I asked carelessly. "Good heavens, what does it matter if they do?" he boomed. He was a booming kind of man, born to command, typical of our virile aristocracy, which has placed Germany in the forefront of world nations. "I only asked," I said. "I'm a mere observer." "We only dropped a few bombs," he said, "just to explain our presence. The real business of our visit is here." I heard him slap his chest in the darkness. "I did not know where the raid was intended," I said, "or I would have arranged for a leader." "A leader?" he asked. "What the devil do you mean?" "Evidently Herr Baron is not a member of the Zeppelin crew," I said humbly, "or he would have known that the Zeppelins are led to their destination by motor cars with strong headlamps." "Of course I'm not a member of the Zeppelin crew," he said in deep disgust. I'm a royal lieutenant of the 31st Regiment of the Prussian Guard. Does your excellency intend staying here very long, I asked, as we trudged along the country road? For a week, he replied. After that, I return. Bye. That is my business, he replied. If a zeppelin can bring me here, a zeppelin can take me away. Though I had never heard of parachutes that go up, I know that all things are possible owing to the inventive genius of our nation, so I questioned him no further. Outside Saffron Walden we stopped while I went to the hotel to collect the handbag which I had left there. Needless to say, people in the hotel were in that condition of cowardly funk which our zeppelin always inspires. The children were crying because they had not seen the airship, and again I heard in the common bar of the hotel those terrible words which my modesty would only allow me to designate by using certain letters of the alphabet. I rejoined the Baron, and we made our way to the railway station, which was in darkness. Fortunately, the train which came in was also darkened and remained that way until we reached London, and I was able to bring the Baron to my flat without observation. He was a tall, handsome gentleman, dressed in civilian clothes of a noble cut and rich texture, and over a glass of whisky he graciously unbent and told me that he had come to England by this curious method to discover the extent of the damage, not only of the first raid, but of a raid which was projected, and by which it was hoped to lay London entirely in ruins. "On what day will that occur?" I asked. "You will be notified in due time. It may be tomorrow, and it may be the next day," he replied. "I only asked," I said, carelessly, "because it is necessary for me to see any of my agents in North Devon on one day this week, and I should not like to miss the raid." "You will stay here until I go. That is an order. Why are you looking so pale?" "It is the pressure of work, Your Excellency," I replied. "I'm afraid I have rather taxed my strength. My doctor suggested that I ought to go away at once to Cornwall, or perhaps Scotland." "We hope to bomb Scotland," said the Baron thoughtfully. "It would not be a bad idea if you were there." "When I said Scotland," I said hastily, "I should have said that my doctor suggested that I should go to Scotland in the spring. This is, of course, in the very worst weather. Are you likely to bomb Wales?" "We cannot reach there. It is beyond our reach," said the Baron. "I only asked," I said, "because he also suggested that I should go there. When the raids are over, you can go to the devil. I only want your assistance when they are on." "Did you say raids or raid?" I asked. "There may be two," he replied callously. The next morning he expressed his intention of going through the city and the East End to photograph the worst of the damage. I did not offer to accompany him, and indeed, as he suggested that I should do so, I should have firmly declined. Fortunately, he knew London very well, for he had been an attaché at the German embassy a few years before the war broke out. So he had no need for my assistance or guidance. He left the flat at 11 o'clock, and I arranged to meet him at the restaurant in Piccadilly for lunch. I need hardly say that he was armed with a passport not only very completely filled in, but endorsed with exact information of rubber stamps, which were used in those days by examining officers at Folkestone when passengers landed. I was waiting for him at 1 o'clock, but he did not arrive. 1:30 came, 1:45, 2 o'clock, and I began to feel seriously alarmed. I was thinking what an excellent text his arrest would provide for a letter to Potsdam on the futility of sending amateurs when he came through the swing doors. He uttered no word until we were sitting at the table, and a waiter had served the soup. "These English people are very clever," he said at last. "In a way they are clever," I said, "but by the side of the German." "Don't talk nonsense. Our German people are merely slavish imitators of everybody else in the world. If Germany was not a nation of slaves, we would never have an army." This put an end to the easy flow of conversation, but presently I venture to ask, why does your excellency think the English are clever? I'm referring to the way they have cleared up the mess we made, and have run up new buildings. He looked up at me curiously as he spoke. Don't you agree? Naturally, I said heartily. I have no reason to believe that hundreds of thousands of workmen have been working day and night to restore the tube damage. He laughed. In addition to being a fool, you are a liar, he said, and I could only smile at the good humour and buoyant frankness of this high-born officer, who was, in all probability, in the entourage of the All-Hires himself, and, at any rate, as I've since learned, had frequently dined with that exalted prince whom we call the Hope of Germany. No, Baron von Treuser went on. The Zeppelin did little or no damage. It got nothing of the smash that we expected it would. We will see what tonight's raid brings out. Tonight, I said, half rising from my seat. Did I say tonight, he said, in an offhand way. Well, whenever it happens. But I knew in that moment of incaution that he had spoken the truth. By the way, I shall want you with me tonight, he said. Tonight, I repeated. I'm very sorry, but this is the one night I cannot be with your excellency. I have an important messenger coming from Ireland with particulars of a rising, and the foreign affairs have particularly asked me. I shall want you with me tonight, repeated Herr Baron. And you will meet me at 10 o'clock, let us say, in St. Paul's churchyard. Himmel, Herr Baron, I exploded. That would be in the very centre of the raid. Did I ever say that it would not, he asked coolly. Of course it would be in the centre of the raid. You understand, at 10 o'clock, the War Office require a detailed account by eyewitnesses of the damage which is done. But my messenger arrives at Fishguard tonight, I said with a tremor in my voice. Forgive me if I am agitated, Herr Baron, but I realized the terrible importance, the absolute necessity of meeting that boat. At 10 o'clock you will be at St. Paul's churchyard, said the Baron. How I loathed and hated this tyrant. We Germans are naturally lovers of freedom. We despise the sycophant that told you tyranny to us is a pestilential disease to be stamped out with an iron heel. Woe to those who endeavour to enslave the Germans, for they are biting on granite. I told the Baron that I would meet him at the appointed time. Don't come before 10, he said. We will remain until the raid is over. I lifted my hat, bowed as I parted from him in Piccadilly, and I prayed most fervently that the earth would open and swallow this pig whose abominable manners and low attitude to men, not so well born as himself, aroused in me the deepest scorn. I could eat no dinner that night. I could do no work that afternoon. I sat in my office until 9:45, suffering, I think, from a touch of malaria, an ache which I contracted in America. I arrived in St. Paul's churchyard, dark and gloomy and silent, on the stroke of 10. I had arranged to meet the Baron at the corner of one of the lanes which sloped down to Upper Thames Street, and here I took my station. At 9:45, he had not arrived. At 9:20, 100 searchlights flashed into the sky, and the first gunshots woke the sleeping city. The Zeppelin was coming straight to the city, but was west of where I stood. I heard the thud of his bombs and the devil's chorus of the guns. I saw the sky speckled with shrapnel bursts, but much of what happened in that brief space of time between its appearance and its disappearance is blotted from my memory. I could only stand crouched in a friendly doorway, my hands before my eyes, thinking of my dear friends, and particularly of a certain girl in Chicago, with whom I had exchanged photographs, of my dear home, my little brothers. In fact, all my life passed before me. I dare not go out to look at a Herr Baron. how I end him that hardened man of war, to whom this terrible concatenation of sounds was as the gentle ciphers, who could stand uncowed and watch with the stern military eye the destruction that was going on about him, uncaring, unafraid, contemptuous of danger, seeking only the information required for his superiors. In that moment, I almost loved the man, even though I hated to meet him, as he mistook my ache for a more ignoble emotion. But I presently plucked up courage and went out to look for him. He was not at all at the corner of the lane, nor was he at the pavement at all. I made a circuit of the cathedral without meeting him, and then I realized that the Zeppelins had not been near St. Paul's, but had passed westwards. Naturally, he would have been informed at the last moment and would have been on a spot where they would pass. I did not attempt to join the throngs that had gathered about places where the bombs had fallen, but made my way homeward. At 1 o'clock, he had not returned. 2, 3, and 4 passed. I still listened, and then the horror of the possibility seized me. This gallant man had perhaps paid for his temerity with his life, and I bought an early morning paper as soon as one was procurable, and searched in vain for some indication of his fate. Such a man would not be stricken down without attracting attention, but there was no reference whatsoever to such a one as he. In a fever of anxiety, I paced my room. I called my various agents, but they could give me no information, and I had almost abandoned hope when, at 11:30, the Baron came, debonair and calm, into my office. "You had a good view," were the first words he said. "Oh, Herr Baron," I said, I grasped his hand and shook it. "A most presumptuous thing to do. I'm so glad to see you back. If you missed me, I was on the spot." "I didn't miss you," he said. "Where were you?" "I was at Fishguard, meeting your man. But apparently without success, for he did not come." "You were at Fishguard?" I gasped. "Naturally," he said. "You don't suppose I'm a silly fool that I'm going to stand under a bomb to see it burst, do you?" Such a man was this mean-souled dog von Troitzer. Thank heaven he disappeared in a week. He may have been picked up by a descending Zeppelin. He may have been taken off by a near-approaching submarine. I had no news. If I hear he got back to Germany alive, I, Heiner, will be sorry.
1: Jawohl.

0: we willed it not.
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0: In the late 1940s, there was a radio series that presented episodes from the life of an American president, without mentioning his name. The listeners would then guess which president was being portrayed. Now, on historyradio.org, we present a 1948 episode of the series that dramatizes how Woodrow Wilson came to declare war in 1917.
1: Mr. President, at home in the White House, the elected leader of our people, our fellow citizen and neighbor. These are little-known stories of the men who've lived in the White House. Dramatic, exciting events in their lives that you and I so rarely hear. True human stories of Mr. President.

0: Now, Edward Arnold as Mr. President. Let's visit him in the White House. It is Sunday, and the old mansion is resting quietly after a busy week. We walk through the great doors under the presidential seal, across the foyer and down the long hall to the president's study.
1: Oh, hello there. Come in and sit down, won't you? It seems to me the two words which describe the president's job best are command and responsibility. On the president's shoulders rest not only the welfare of the people of the United States, but also the welfare of the people of the entire world. This is a heavy responsibility. I had three people to share this with me, my wife and two very good friends. Later on, of course, I'll tell you which president this happened to, but meanwhile you may be able to guess. It was just before Christmas when the new First Lady and I came to the White House after a too brief honeymoon. I had every wish to pick her up and carry her across the threshold. But there was the household staff and the traditional line with Mrs. Sloan, the housekeeper, at the head. I didn't want to behave like a youngster in public, so my bride and I linked hands and walked in quite sedately as Mrs. Sloan said,
2: Welcome home, madam, and Mr. President.
1: Thank you, Mrs. Sloan, Edith, my dear, our housekeeper and her staff.
3: How do you do?
2: Our very best wishes, ma'am, for long life and great happiness.
3: Both of my heart.
1: Well, we've had a long trip since Mrs. Sloan. My thanks again, and I think if we went upstairs
2: yes,
1: now...
2: Yes, of course, sir. Off to your work.
4: Yes, ma'am.
2: I rearranged your room, sir, just as you asked. We hope you'll be pleased.
1: Oh, I'm sure we will be. Come, Edith. Come along.
3: What have you been up to now, dear?
1: Oh, you'll see, Edith. You'll see.
3: Oh, Mrs. Sloan is charming, dear. I'm sure we'll get along beautifully.
1: Oh, of course you will. Well, here we are. This is our room.
3: Oh, darling, the flowers. They're lovely.
1: Mrs. Sloan's idea, I'm afraid.
3: You're always giving credit where it's due, aren't you? It's one of the things I love you for.
1: Shall I begin to tell you now?
3: You've told me, dear. You told me by making me your wife.
1: I hope you'll be happy here, my dear. And after all, it's only a temporary residence, you know.
3: What difference does that make? Oh, I love the house. And wherever did you find this wonderful old bed?
1: Well, I thought your sense of history, Edith, would appreciate Mr. Lincoln's bed.
3: Mr. Lincoln? So that's why it's so long.
1: Yes, he was a big man, Edith.
3: I'm not sure it's right, darling. You're sleeping in a Republican's bed.
1: With an election year around the corner, you may be right about that. But then again, there's a certain magic in this old house, Edith. Men have come to live here from so many political parties, but once they're here, well, they've always turned out to be presidents of all the people.
3: I understand. You know, I wouldn't be at all surprised if Mr. Lincoln rather liked that idea. I'm sure my husband does. I'm very sure of that.

0: Good morning, gentlemen.
1: Good morning, sir.
2: President.
1: More bad news from the other side, sir?
0: No, it's about the same, Murray.
1: Then we're still trying to be conciliators?
0: You sound doubtful.
1: Now, the war's been going on for more than 2 years now. Do you blame me?
0: No, still if our good officers can shorten the conflict by a single day...
2: And keep us out of it.
0: Still, I think we can keep our pound.
2: We have to, sir. This is an election year.
1: Don't you think so, too, sir?
0: I hope and pray so, Ralph. Believe me, the last thing on this earth I want to see in this nation is war. That's why I called you and my Secretary of State.
2: Not another note to Germany?
0: Well,
2: useless, absolutely useless.
0: What do you think, Ralph?
1: Well, I'm inclined to agree with Lansing, Mr. President. After all, Germany is fighting in France. The British blockade is having small effect just now. Until she feels the real effects of war, her arrogance will stop any attempts at negotiation.
2: And we have our national pride. There comes a time when conciliation may be taken for weakness.
0: But if we frame our notes correctly, no one will accuse us of weakness.
1: I'll go along with that, Mr. President, if we don't forget that the fellow who holds the coats of a couple of fighters usually winds up in the fight himself. And as Bob said, this is an election year.
0: What if it is?
1: Well, your supporters are already using the slogan, "He kept us out of war."
0: I shall campaign on domestic issues.
2: All well and good, but if you're not elected again, you won't be able to do much good either at home or abroad.
0: I'm keeping that in mind, Bob. But the fact remains that we have to send another note to Germany now. The British stories about German atrocities are having their effect. The people are beginning to react strongly toward them. We must move quickly.
2: Then what's the keynote? If our people are becoming angry at Germany...
0: Patience is the keynote, as always.
2: Oh, very well to talk.
0: Now, I know I've been snubbed, but I still believe there's hope for peace. And as long as that remains, we shall continue to be patient with both parties.

0: Oh, you'll have to do better than that, darling. Keep your head down and your eye on the ball.
1: Well, you'll have to give me a handicap from now on, say 2 strokes a hole.
0: Either that or charge you for golf lessons. Replace the divot, darling. We'll move along.
1: So, only an expert could tell the president has been here.
0: When you lose your present job, darling, I'll find you another, mowing lawns with a driver.
1: That time may be closer than we think.
0: Oh, you'll be reelected. At a time in history like this, the country couldn't turn a man like you out of the White House.
1: But do the voters know the president the way his wife does?
0: Perhaps not. But they know you well enough.
1: Then perhaps I'd better not campaign. They might get to know me too well.
0: Please be serious a moment, dear.
1: Oh, listen to the woman. We're out on the golf course. It's spring. The Maryland hills are blooming. I have the loveliest lady in Washington on my side, and she wants to be serious.
0: I know, dear, and thank you.
1: You're very welcome, madam.
0: But the fact remains, Mr. President, that you are the president, and you have to remain so another 4 years.
1: Do you really think so, my dear?
0: Yes, if we are to stay out of war.
1: You too, Edith?
0: What do you mean, me too?
1: Oh, that slogan. Times like this morning, I wish you and I could walk through the spring green hills of Maryland like this forever. But enough of that. I've got to get back. I have a meeting with Bob Lansing in an hour.
0: And I promised Mrs. Sloan we'd have tea together and visit a while. Oh, there are times, Mrs. Sloan, when I almost wish he would be defeated this year.
2: One way it might be better, ma'am, and another way I'm not so sure.
0: How do you mean?
2: Well, for his health's sake, might be better for him to retire to private life. But on the other side, well...
0: Go on.
2: His heart's so set on helping people and on making peace. You know how he talks about a peace that will last forever?
0: Yes, I know.
2: It makes me feel if he were defeated and he couldn't work for his idea, it might break his heart, ma'am.
0: Thank you, Mrs. Sloan. I have begun to think that maybe I was the only one who felt that... You've helped me tremendously this morning.
2: I've helped? Why, I've only said what I believe to be true, ma'am.
0: Yes, and that's what's helped me so very much. I think I know now exactly what I have to do to help him as much as possible.

0: Edith, look at this breakfast table.
1: Mrs. Sloan has done her customary good job.
2: Just a way of congratulating you on your re-election yesterday, Mr. President.
0: Well, no, that's very nice of you, but I'm not re-elected yet. California is still in doubt, you know.
2: Not in my mind, it isn't. And if the folks in California had any sense yesterday, they surely put you back in office.
0: On that basis, Mrs. Sloan, we will proceed with our breakfast. Mm-hmm.
2: Thank you, sir. Now, if you'll excuse me.
0: Surely.
3: Dear.
0: Yes?
3: How do you feel about it?
0: Oh, I'm not sure. I haven't had time to give it much thought.
3: But you want to stay here.
0: Yes. Yes. I think the continuation of our administration is terribly important just now.
3: Because of Germany?
0: Because of the war. If there is to be peace, the... Oh, no, see here, I'll not permit anything to interfere with this breakfast.
3: No, my dear, nothing shall interfere. Except if the Germans should by some chance send us an unexpected note.
0: Not now, Edith, not now. I want to drink my coffee and look at my lovely wife.
3: Oh, there'll be many years to do that, my dear.
0: You know, all this proves something I'm sure many people don't believe is possible.
3: That the president is human.
0: That, yes. And that he can be as happy as any human being can ever expect to be. And that, my dear, is a compliment for you. Now, how about another cup of coffee? Here, let me help you.
4: Mr. President, if this conciliation of yours continues, the United States of America will become a laughingstock.
0: All right, Bob, all right. What do you think, Ralph?
5: Lansing is closer to the other nations than I am, sir.
0: You're evading the issue.
4: We're all evading it. Mr. President, the California vote is in. You're re-elected now. You have the people's mandate.
0: For peace, Robert.
4: But not at any price.
5: I'd agree with that. More and more, the sentiment seems to be swinging pro-ally.
0: Very well. What action do you suggest? Shall I go before Congress and ask for a declaration of war?
5: Oh, that would be going a little far just now, I think.
0: So do I, gentlemen. It seems to me that I'm divided roughly into three groups these days. Pro-German, pro-ally, and the vast majority who expect me to find a way to keep us out of war. Those are the people who elected me. I've got to find a way out for them.
5: Is there such a way?
0: I don't know.
4: What do you propose to do?
0: I propose to make another try for peace. I want to phrase a note today, gentlemen, with your help. Asking for peace without victory for either side. I shall request an answer from both sides, and I shall be prepared to open negotiations if they agree to my first proposal.
4: Germany won't even answer.
5: What will this accomplish, sir, besides keeping the record plain?
0: I think it will make it absolutely clear, gentlemen, that the United States has done everything it could to prevent war. Then, you see, if war comes, we shall have a united country. And with a united country, there need be no fear about the result. As the year drew to a close, Edith and I passed our first anniversary without celebrating. Matters in the world were much too serious just then for either of us to want any elaborate party. As a matter of fact, it was in our anniversary that I sent a suggestion to all the warring nations that they state their war aims in simple terms so that all the people of the world would understand them. This was something new in diplomacy. Actually, it was not diplomacy. It was straight, forthright dealing. And then we waited. Christmas was almost upon us before Bob Lansing came over from the State Department with a diplomatic note in his hand. It had been given to him, he said...
4: By the French ambassador a short while ago.
0: Is it an answer?
4: Yes, sir. Here it is.
0: Thank you. Mm-hmm, I see. Doubt if time has come when a piece of lasting benefit can be made in Europe. Peace terms involve restoration, reparation, rehabilitation, and guarantees. Rather general, don't you think, Robert?
4: I wonder if we can hope for much more.
0: From the British?
4: I doubt it. Their Prime Minister is due to make a speech before Parliament in the next day or so. He will almost undoubtedly include a reply to your note.
0: Will he accept?
4: I doubt if the mood of the people will permit him to accept.
0: But suppose Germany accepts or makes a decent declaration?
4: No, in that case, the British will be shrewd enough to play along. Propaganda-wise, they will have to.
0: Which leaves it almost entirely in the lap of Germany.
4: You sound as if you no longer believe in good angels, Mr. President.
0: Did I ever, Robert?
4: Well, no, but a lot of people think you did.
0: You yourself concluded?
4: To be honest, sir, at times, yes.
0: Robert, I can't blame you, but I hate to see the holiday season coming to a close and no move for peace being made at such a time.
4: I understand, sir.
0: Right now, I think the French have done all they can. Their country has overrun, their youth dying by the thousands. I believe their reply is the best they can do. But Germany, Ah, that's something else.
4: They have what the French have lost. You expect them to offer to give it up?
0: Victors have sometimes been generous.
4: Historically, yes.
0: But it depends on who is writing the history.
4: Yes, sir.
0: Well, Robert, all we can do is wait, and then wait some more. Go on back to your office, Robert, and let me know as soon as you hear.
3: And Mrs. Sloan has put the sandwiches and the thermos on the hall table, as usual. Just in case I can get you out for a little early golf tomorrow morning.
0: Yes, my dear.
3: And so the cow jumped over the moon and the dish ran away with the spoon.
0: Yes, my dear.
3: Mr. President, you haven't heard a word I've been saying.
0: Hmm? What? Oh, I'm sorry. I really am sorry. What were you saying, my dear?
3: Well, nothing of any importance. But this is important.
0: Then go ahead. I'm listening now.
3: You make yourself ill worrying so, and it's no good, dear. You have a job to do. You simply must take care of yourself.
0: I know, but here I am trying to stop a war, trying to keep us out of it. Edith, it lives with me 24 hours a day.
3: I know, darling. Now, will you let me try to help you for a minute or two?
0: You help just by being here.
3: I have a job to do, too, taking care of you. Now, will you come and play golf tomorrow morning?
0: In the middle of the winter?
3: Well, there's no snow, and the sun will do you so much good.
0: I suspect a certain wife is trying to get a certain husband away from his desk.
3: I suspect you're right, my dear.
0: No, Edith, it's no use. As long as my mind is so heavy, I am useless on a golf course, winter, spring, or summer.
3: Your mind. Or your heart, dear.
0: Oh, both, I suppose.
3: With you, the heart comes first.
0: Yes, it's a bad policy for the head of a nation.
3: Good policy. You may be driving yourself much too hard these days. But I'm prouder of you than ever before.
0: Thank you, my dear. Now, what do you say we start for bed, huh? Sleep is a precious and important commodity these days.
4: So I don't know what to say, Mr. President. I can't decide if this last answer is honest or just plain conniving.
0: I see, I see. What do you think, Ralph?
5: Well, knowing the Germans as I think I do, sir, I'd suspect they want an international conference and a sort of armistice for crafty reasons. The fighting which will give them time to regroup their forces and mount a new offensive against Paris.
0: That would be unspeakable.
5: I know that, sir.
0: Well, Bob?
4: I lean toward Murray's idea.
0: Well, we've had three answers from them now. From Great Britain, from France, and from Germany.
4: And each one confusing the issues. They all cry peace, but there is no peace.
0: Then shall we, too, make war?
5: But we can still keep out of it, can't we, Mr. President?
0: Not much longer, I'm afraid. Not with our shipping threatened, not with the lives of our citizens abroad and on the high seas, in constant danger.
4: I, for one, would think that the sooner the better in that case.
0: We can make no move, gentlemen, until the people are ready. And they won't be ready until they are fully satisfied that we have tried every possible manner and means of ending the conflict. I know the people, gentlemen. They aren't ready. They are no more ready than I am.

0: here you are at this hour.
1: Yes, dear, I am.
0: Do you know what time it is?
1: Is it late?
0: Very late.
1: Well, I've got to finish this. I'm sending it to Congress tomorrow.
0: May I?
1: Of course, yes, yes. This is the final draft.
0: Another note.
1: A statement to Congress on what I think is a foundation for peace and international relations. I'm afraid it's still a little too professorial, the lecturer before the classroom coming out of me again, you know?
0: I am proposing government by the consent of the governed. That freedom of the seas, which in international conference after international conference, representatives of the United States have urged with the eloquence of those who are the convinced disciples of liberty, and that moderation of armaments which makes of armies and navies a power for order merely, not an instrument of aggression or of selfish violence.
1: Just the...
0: More?
1: Yes, yes, it's just the closing paragraph. I haven't typed it yet.
0: Oh, read it to me, please.
1: I'll see what you think, Edith. I'm going on from or selfish violence. These are American principles, American policies. We could stand for no others. And they are also the principles and policies of forward-looking men and women everywhere and of every modern nation, of every enlightened community. They are the principles of mankind and must prevail. Oh, Edith, they must listen to us now. They must, or be eternally condemned to war and death.

0: Well, you're out of the office early. My dear, what's happened?
1: Edith, you remember my high-sounding phrases about the principles of mankind?
0: Yes. Yes, of course.
1: They have not prevailed.
0: Oh, my dear.
1: 8 days, 8 days, almost to the hour, and Germany has announced unrestricted submarine warfare.
0: Then that's that.
1: I've told Bob Lansing to order our ambassador to Germany to ask for his passport. It begins to look, Edith, as if you've married yourself to a wartime president.
0: Does that really worry you?
1: Oh, I think it does. I really think it does.
0: Well, don't let it for an instant. Wartime or peacetime, he's my president. And my husband. And that's all that matters.
1: Thank you, Edith. I thank you more than I can say.

0: My apologies, Mr. President. I came as soon as I could. Has it come, sir?
1: Ralph, I think that tomorrow morning... No, this morning I shall go before Congress and ask for a declaration of war. My message is here. It's written. I think I know what war means. But what else can I do? Is there anything else I can do, Ralph?
0: Your hand has been forced, sir. Our ship sunk, our citizens murdered on the high seas, every peace move blocked. We can't keep out, sir.
1: Do you realize what this war means, Ralph? It means our people will go war mad and turn their energies to destruction.
0: But it means, too, that Germany will be beaten.
1: I've wrestled with this, Ralph. How I've wrestled with it. But I think I'm most frightened at what will happen here, right here at home.
0: The war effort will be magnificent, sir. The people are ready.
1: Ready,
0: now.
1: Yes, but do they know that war today means an end to the ideals of government we believe in? To fight, you must be brutal and ruthless. Brutality will enter every phase of our living. I only pray the Constitution and the Bill of Rights will survive. But I doubt that they will. No modern nation has ever put its strength to war and kept its head level. If there is any alternative, for heaven's sake, let's take it.
0: I see none, Mr. President. None whatsoever.
1: Nor do I. Tomorrow Congress will hear what I've written on this paper. With a profound sense of the solemn character of the step I am taking and of the grave responsibilities which it involves, but in obedience to what I deem my constitutional duty, performed in thus addressing you, there are many months of sacrifice ahead of us. It is a fearful thing to lead this great people into a war, but the right is more precious than peace, and we shall fight for the things which we have always carried nearest our hearts, for democracy. To such a task, we can dedicate our lives and our fortunes, everything that we are and everything that we have, with the pride of those who know that the day has come when America is privileged to spend her blood and her might for the principles that gave her birth and happiness and the peace which she has treasured. God helping her, she can do no other.

0: Well, you've probably figured out by now who I was when all that happened. It really did happen, you know. And I'll tell you the answer in just a moment.
1: Carnegie Hall, that's the name of a great new musical show ABC has on the air for your enjoyment every Sunday night. It's a half-hour program devoted to great musical works, both classical and semi-classical, and each week an event in American history is commemorated. The music is reminiscent of or drawn from that period or event, and as announcer and commentator, Gene Hamilton devotes his commentary to the occasion being commemorated. Each Sunday night, famous soloists appear on Carnegie Hall. And among the events to be commemorated this year are such days as Thanksgiving and Christmas. So make it a Sunday night custom to listen in when Carnegie Hall goes on the air over most of these same ABC stations. Now, here again is Edward Arnold.

I'm sure you've guessed by now that the president in this story was our great wartime leader of World War I, Woodrow Wilson. His great effort, the personal sacrifices he made, are part of history now. But it has always been of great comfort to those who knew him that the years of his marriage to beautiful Edith Bolling Wilson were some of the happiest ever spent by any president in the White House. Come and see me again next week, won't you? I'll have another story for you then that I'm sure you'll enjoy. Goodbye.

0: Mr. President was created by Robert G. Jennings. It was produced and directed by Leonard Reed. This story by Ira Marion was suggested by incidents in the life of President Woodrow Wilson.
1: You have just heard a 1948 episode of Mr. President.

0: We willed it not.
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A few years before the First World War, Andrew Carnegie met the German Kaiser. Tensions had yet to rise, there were no trenches and no atrocities. 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But first, let us listen to a few seconds of the real voice of Kaiser Wilhelm, the way he sounded in a widely distributed recording at the start of the war.

0: an das deutsche Volk. 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
1: My first rectorial address to the students of St. Andrews University attracted the attention of the German Emperor, who sent word to me in New York by Herr Ballen that he had read every word of it. He also sent me by him a copy of his address upon his eldest son's consecration. Invitations to meet him followed, but it was not until June 1907 that I could leave, owing to other engagements. Mrs. Carnegie and I went to Kiel. Mr. Tower, our American ambassador to Germany, and Mrs. Tower met us there and were very kind in their attentions. Through them we met many of the distinguished public men during our 3 days' stay there. The first morning Mr. Tower took me to register on the Emperor's yacht. I had no expectation of seeing the Emperor, but he happened to come on deck, and seeing Mr. Tower, he asked what had brought him on the yacht so early. Mr. Tower explained that he had brought me over to register, and that Mr. Carnegie was on board. He asked, "Why not present him now? I wish to see him." I was talking to the admirals who were assembling for a conference, and did not see Mr. Tower and the Emperor approaching from behind. A touch on my shoulder, and I turned around. "Mr. Carnegie, the Emperor." It was a moment before I realized that the Emperor was before me. I raised both hands and exclaimed, "This has happened just as I could have wished, with no ceremony, and the man of destiny dropped from the clouds." Then I continued, "Your Majesty, I have traveled 2 nights to accept your generous invitation, and never did so before to meet a crowned head." Then the Emperor, smiling, and such a captivating smile, "Oh, yes, yes, I have read your books. You do not like kings." "No, Your Majesty, I do not like kings, but I do like a man behind a king when I find him." "Ah, there is one king you like. I do like a man behind a king when I find him." "Ah, there is one king you like, I know, a Scottish king, Robert."

first. Wallace, the man of the people, comes first. Your Majesty, I now own King Malcolm's Tower in Dunfermline, he from whom you derive your precious heritage of Scottish blood. Perhaps you know the fine old ballad, Sir Patrick Spens. The king sits in Dunfermline Tower, drinking the blued red wine. I should like to escort you some day to the tower of your Scottish ancestor, that you may do homage to his memory. He exclaimed, "That would be very fine." The Scotch are much quicker and cleverer than the Germans. The Germans are too slow. Your Majesty, where anything Scotch is concerned, I must decline to accept you as an impartial judge. He laughed and waved adieu, calling out, "You are to dine with me this evening," and excusing himself, went to greet the arriving admirals. About 60 were present at the dinner, and we had a pleasant time. Indeed, His Majesty, opposite whom I sat, was good enough to raise his glass and invite me to drink with him. After he had done so with Mr. Tower, our ambassador, who sat at his right, he asked across the table, heard by those near, whether I had told Prince von Bülow, next whom I sat, that his, the Emperor's, hero, Bruce, rested in my native town of Dunfermline, and his ancestor's tower in Pittencrieff Glen was in my possession. "No," I replied, "with your Majesty I am led into such frivolities, but my intercourse with your Lord High Chancellor, I assure you, will always be of a serious import." We dined with Mrs. Golette upon her yacht one evening, and His Majesty being present, I told him President Roosevelt had said recently to me that he wished custom permitted him to leave the country so he could run over and see him, the Emperor. He thought a substantial talk would result in something good being accomplished. I believed that also. The Emperor agreed and said he wished greatly to see him and hoped he would some day come to Germany. I suggested that he, the Emperor, was free from constitutional barriers and could sail over and see the President. "Ah, but my country needs me here. How can I leave?" I replied, "Before leaving home one year, when I went to our mills to bid the officials good-bye and expressed regret at leaving them all hard at work, sweltering in the hot sun, but that I found I had now every year to rest, and yet no matter how tired I might be, 1/2 hour on the bow of the steamer, cutting the Atlantic waves, gave me perfect relief." My clever manager, Captain Jones, retorted, "And, oh Lord, think of the relief we all get. It might be the same with your people, Your Majesty." He laughed heartily over and over again. It opened a new train of thought. He repeated his desire to meet President Roosevelt, and I said, "Well, Your Majesty, when you two do get together, I think I shall have to be with you. You and he, I fear, might get into mischief." He laughed and said, "Oh, I see. You wish to drive us together. Well, I agree. If you make Roosevelt first horse, I shall follow." "Ah, no, Your Majesty. I know horse flesh better than to attempt to drive two such gay colts tandem. You never get proper purchase on the first horse. I must yoke you both in the shafts, neck and neck, so I can hold you in." I never met a man who enjoyed stories more keenly than the Emperor. He is fine company, and I believe an earnest man, anxious for the peace and progress of the world. Suffice it to say, he insists that he is, and always has been, for peace. 1907. He cherishes the fact that he has reigned for 24 years and has never shed human blood. He considers that the German navy is too small to affect the British and was never intended to be a rival. Nevertheless, it is, in my opinion, very unwise, because unnecessary, to enlarge it. Prince von Bülow holds these sentiments, and I believe the peace of the world has little to fear from Germany. Her interests are all favorable to peace, industrial development being her aim, and in this desirable field she is certainly making great strides. I sent the Emperor, by his ambassador, Baron von Sternberg, the book, The Roosevelt Policy, to which I had written an introduction that pleased the President, and I rejoice in having received from him a fine bronze of himself with a valued letter. He is not only an Emperor, but something much higher. A man anxious to improve existing conditions, untiring in his efforts to promote temperance, prevent dueling, and, I believe, to secure international peace.
I have for some

time been haunted with the feeling that the Emperor was indeed a man of destiny. My interviews with him have strengthened that feeling. I have great hopes of him in the future doing something really great and good. He may yet have a part to play that will give him a place among the immortals. He has ruled Germany in peace for 27 years, but something beyond even this record is due from one who has the power to establish peace among civilized nations through positive action. Maintaining peace in his own land is not sufficient from one whose invitation to other leading civilized nations to combine and establish arbitration of all international disputes would be gladly responded to. Whether he is to pass into history as only the preserver of internal peace at home, or is to rise to his appointed mission as the apostle of peace among leading civilized nations, the future has still to reveal. The year before last, 1912, I stood before him in the Grand Palace in Berlin and presented the American address of congratulations upon his peaceful reign of 25 years, his hand unstained by human blood. As I approached to hand to him the casket containing the address, he recognized me and with outstretched arms exclaimed, "Carnegie, 25 years of peace, and we hope for many more." I could not help responding, "And in this noblest of all missions, you are our chief ally." He had hitherto sat silent and motionless, taking the successive addresses from one officer and handing them to another to be placed upon the table. The chief subject under discussion had been world peace, which he could have, and in my opinion, would have secured, had he not been surrounded by the military caste which inevitably gathers about one born to the throne. A caste which usually becomes as permanent as the potentate himself, and which has so far in Germany proved its power of control whenever the war issue has been presented. Until militarism is subordinated, there can be no world peace. As I read this today, 1914, what a change! The world convulsed by war as never before. Men slaying each other like wild beasts. I dare not relinquish all hope. In recent days, I see another ruler coming forward upon the world stage, who may prove himself the immortal one. The man who vindicated his country's honor in the Panama Canal toll dispute is now president. He has the indomitable will of genius and true hope, which we are told, "Kings it makes gods, and meaner creatures kings." Nothing is impossible to genius. Watch President Wilson. He has Scotch blood in his veins. Here the manuscript ends abruptly.

You have just heard Andrew Carnegie's descriptions of his meeting with the German Kaiser, Wilhelm II. At the time, the national anthem of Germany was based on the same tune as God Save the King,

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Now, on HistoryRadio.org, a classic First World War story, by John Dos Passos, Three Soldiers. This is the NBC University Theater production, from 1948.

This is the NBC University Theater, bringing you a full-hour dramatization of one of the most outstanding works in modern Anglo-American fiction, the John Dos Passos novel, Three Soldiers, starring Dane Clark as John Andrews. For most young American writers, the period following the First World War was one of supreme disillusionment. Many had served in the war, enlisting in the hope that they were helping to build a better world. And when that world did not materialize, they suffered the inevitable reaction, rebelling instinctively against the horrors of war and all the things that went with it. In Three Soldiers, John Dos Passos tells the story of such a man, of a highly sensitive young musician whose nature brought him into inevitable conflict with the regimentation of army life. Like all armies before it, the American Expeditionary Force of 1917 and 18 was less concerned with the personalities of its soldiers than with the necessity of winning highly impersonal battles. The army then was like an immature young giant, so young, so hastily organized, so lacking in tradition that, like a child, it could still be guilty of occasional excesses of unnecessary personal cruelty. The processes leading to the democratization of our armies have moved far since then, and a John Andrews today would likely receive far more sympathetic and intelligent treatment. But this is the story of how it was then, not now, for one highly sensitive young artist. And it is as a novel of protest against war, against unnecessary regimentation, against the denial of personal freedom, that Three Soldiers has earned its place in modern American literature. Now, John Dos Passos, Three Soldiers, starring Dane Clark as John Andrews.

0: A few months after the armistice of World War I, in a tiny French town called Poissac, a young American dressed in the brown dungarees and blue shirt of a peasant made his way to the door of a small villa.
1: Oui, what do you... Jean! Oh, Jean, it's you!
2: Hello, Genevieve.
1: Oh, Jean, darling, I thought I had lost you. Why didn't you write? How did you find me? When were you demobilized?
2: If you'll ask me in and offer me some tea, I'll answer your questions.
1: Oh, but of course. Come in, Jean. Sit there. Mother's gone to Madame Bienos. How good-looking you are in those clothes. Oh, much better looking than when you were in uniform. You've gotten brown.
2: I've been walking out in the sun for a week.
1: A week?
2: Walked all the way from Paris.
1: Oh?
2: As a matter of fact, I'm flat broke and I'm pretty dirty.
1: Oh, I like you as you are.
2: I was afraid you might not.
1: How could you think that, after what we've been to each other?
2: Oh, Genevieve, I...
1: Don't explain. We haven't seen each other for so long. Words would only keep us apart.
2: You haven't changed?
1: Did you think I could? You might kiss me.
2: Oh, Genevieve. Genevieve, I've dreamed about this all this week. Walking all day under the sun. With the road like a white ribbon over the hills and along the rivers. The yellow irises and the blackbirds and the dust. And a little white cloud around my feet. And all the time I'm thinking I'm walking towards her. I'm walking towards...
1: Shh. Don't speak. Oh, let me look at you, Jean. You must always dress like that. Tell me about it. When you were demobilized and everything.
2: I've been free a little over a week.
1: And you walked all the way from Paris to see me?
2: I'd have flown if I had the price of wings.
1: What are your plans? You're going to stay in France, aren't you?
2: Yeah, I want to finish some music I'm writing, and perhaps I might get a job as a farm laborer. I'd like that.
1: Oh, but it would spoil your hands for the piano.
2: I don't care about that anymore. I want to compose now. I've got to. All those months of misery, I'm going to set them to music. If I could do that just once, maybe I could shove it out of my memory and be free to live like a human being
1: again. Let's talk about something else, then. Mama will be home soon.
2: Genevieve.
1: What's matter?
2: I don't want to see your mother. I can't talk to anyone else just yet.
1: But, Jean, mother will be so happy.
2: Can't you understand? I can't see you with other people just yet.
1: Just as you like, Jean.
2: Oh, I'm sorry. Look, can I see you tomorrow morning? Then maybe I'll feel more like meeting people. You see, I want to talk to you for a long while. You see, if I could only get it out of my mind. Those tramping feet, those voices shouting orders, if I could...
1: Strange you are, Jean. What is it? Tell me.
2: I've deserted.
1: Deserted?
2: Couldn't stand it anymore. I wasn't demobilized. I escaped from a labor battalion.
1: And if you're caught?
2: They might shoot me. I don't know. Well, what are you thinking?
1: I don't know. Desertion.
2: It's unpatriotic, isn't it?
1: All you had done was come down to see me without a pass. They couldn't have kept you there much longer.
2: I couldn't have stood it another minute.
1: But desertion. Oh, it can't have been as bad as all that. You must have been too sensitive, Jean.
2: Too sensitive? Then how do you explain Fuseli and Crisfield? They're certainly not the sensitive type.
1: Who are they?
2: Friends of mine. They deserted too. Just three soldiers who couldn't take it. And do you really want to know why? It began in New York City, the day I was drafted. I remember the large, bare room at the camp where they gave me that final examination which the Army requires before it declares you fit for service.
3: Say, young fella, do you know how to spell imbecility?
2: Yeah. I-M-B-E-C-I-L-I-T-Y. Aren't you ready to examine me?
3: Recommendation for discharge. Ah, what a typewriter.
4: Oh, hello. I've forgotten your name.
2: Andrews, Sergeant. John Andrews.
4: Yeah, Andrews. Well, run around the room a little.
2: Huh?
4: No, not that way. Just a little, so I can test your heart. Gee, these rookies are thick.
3: Appearance normal. Say, how do you spell immature?
2: I-M-M-A-T-U-R-E.
4: All right, put your clothes on, Andrews. You'll do.
2: Is that all, Sergeant?
4: Yeah. Take this to Barracks B, fourth building to the right. Shake a leg, soldier. You're in the Army now.

0: All right, you guys, get those lifts up. Come on, you fellas are slow as molasses. If we don't pass inspection, I get the works, not you. Come on, quick now. Hey, you pick up the cigarette butt.
1: I didn't get in this here army to be ordered around by no Italian.
2: It doesn't matter much who you order around by. You just order around, that's all.
1: Yeah. Say, where you from, buddy?
2: New York?
1: Yeah. Indiana's my state. Hey, get to work. There's the ID coming around the building again.
0: Don't pick him up. That way, sweep him out.
1: Hey, come over here. My name's Crisfield. What's yours?
2: John Andrews.
0: All right. Now, what are you guys standing around here for? Come on, dump them garbage cans. Lively. Comes the officers. Time for inspection already. We won't never pass. He's hurt.
3: Corporal, who is this man?
0: A new recruit, sir. His name is Andrews, sir.
3: How long have you been in the Army?
2: 1 week, sir.
3: Don't you know you have to be cleaned and shaved and ready for inspection every Saturday morning at 9?
2: Well, I was cleaning the barracks, sir.
3: To teach you not to answer back when an officer addresses you, I'm going to... Ah, no, never mind. But if this ever occurs again, you may be sure the disciplinary action will be taken. Attention back there! Corporal, that man move. Get his name and serial number.

0: Now, once more, boys, and don't try to slip any of those rough words over on this white man. All right. All right, now, lots of guts in the get and lots of kill in the Kaiser. Now, all together.
1: Hail, hail, the gang's all here. We're gonna get the Kaiser. We're gonna get the Kaiser.
2: How'd you like the film, John?
0: All right.
3: I've seen it before in Frisco. Gee, it makes you hate the Huns, don't it?
2: You from Frisco, soldier?
3: Yeah.
2: That's funny. You're from the coast, this feller's from New York, and I'm from old Indiana, right in the middle.
3: Say, my name's Trisselli.
2: Mine's Crisfield.
4: Mine's Andrews.
2: How long does it take a feller to get out of this place?
3: I don't know. Some guys say 3 weeks, some 6 months.
2: Yeah, but I want to get overseas.
3: Yeah, it's swell over there. Everything's awful pretty-like. I had an uncle used to tell me about it. He came from near Torino.
2: Yeah, where's that, Fuselli?
3: I don't know. He's an Italian. Well, good night, fellas. I'm hitting the sack.
2: Good night, Fuselli.
4: So long.
2: Say, John, how long does it take to get overseas?
4: Oh, a week or two, Chris.
2: Yeah, as long as that. Gee, after that picture show tonight, I'd like to capture a German officer and make him shine my boots and then shoot him dead.
4: You would?
2: Yeah, but I'd a sight rather shoot somebody else I know. Don't stay far from here either. And I'll do it, too, if he don't let off picking on me.
4: Well, who's that, Chris?
2: That lieutenant. You know.
4: Yeah, I remember the lieutenant.
2: That big squirt Anderson seems to think because he's got a bar on his shoulder, he can do anything he likes to me.
4: Do you really want to kill him?
2: Not now. But he gets a divil started in me the way he teases me. I pulled my knife on him yesterday. He wasn't looking. And I caught myself just in time.
4: Say, how old are you, Chris?
2: Huh? Oh, I'm 20. You're older than me, ain't you?
4: Yeah, I'm 22.
2: Say, John, look at those stars out there through the window. Is the same stars overseas as they is here?
4: I don't know. I guess so. I've never been overseas to check on them.
2: Yeah. I could kill that Anderson.

0: Young.
1: Who?
0: Zimmerman.
2: Here.
0: All present called for, sir. Aries. Well, I guess I can tell you now, fellas. We're going overseas.
3: Shut up!
0: We don't want the Huns to hear us, do you?
4: What happens now, John?
5: Entrainment.
4: What?
5: Troop train, my friend. Troop train to the sea.

0: look at it, Dave.
1: Yeah, and we're slowing down.
0: Hey, let me out the window, huh?
1: What you opening the window for? Some skirts, if you silly.
0: Hey, give us a kiss, girls.
2: Yeah, sure. Anything for our boy.
0: Hey, let's just stand on tiptoe. Hey, John, Chris, hold on to my belt. I'll kiss her.
1: All right. Here you go. We got you.
2: Hey, you, let me go.
0: Just one more.
2: Oh, you're too rough, John. You're hard.
3: I'll go and tell Mama.
0: Ain't no harm in having a little fun. Don't mean nothing.
1: Yeah, just wait till we hit France. We'll hit it up with the mademoiselles, won't we, kid? Yeah. Oh, beautiful kid.
0: Gee, it's great to be a soldier. You can do anything in the world you darn please.

0: Lieutenant's got something to say to you, man.
1: We've been in this replacement center for 3 days now, and evidently you men are beginning to think it's a picnic ground. Just because you made it to France without being torpedoed doesn't mean the war is over for you. Starting tomorrow, we'll take a 15-mile forced march every day. There'll be no passes. You can get your entertainment at the YMCA hut. Hey, you, soldier!
2: Sir?
1: Wipe that stupid smirk off your face. You're at attention! Dismiss the company, Sergeant.
0: Dismiss!
3: Hey, John, Chris, come on, let's get some donuts in the Y Shack before the mob beats us in.
4: What do you say, John?
2: Well, there's no place else to go.
3: Come on.
5: All right, you new men, line up there like good soldiers. Now, don't forget your manners just because you're overseas.
6: Step in here with me, boys. You been over long, soldiers?
3: Not very. You been to the front?
6: Yeah. Brought me back to the hospital. Doctor says I'm all right now, but I know I'm not. A lying fool.
2: Why, did you have a bad time, soldier?
6: I won't go back again. I can't sleep thinking of the shape of the Fritzies' helmets.
2: Jesus, boys.
6: Have you ever thought there was something about the shape of those helmets?
2: That... Ain't they just ordinary shapes? I've seen them in the movies.
5: All right, boys, get your chocolate.
7: How much?
5: One franc. It's one of those things that looks like a quarter.
3: That's an awful lot for a cup of chocolate.
5: Well, you're at war, young man. Just remember that. You're lucky to get it at... As for you there, no more chocolate.
6: And why ain't there no more chocolate, I'd like to know?
5: I've told you there's no more. You've had two cups already. Now get out of line. Go away.
6: You ain't got no right to tell me to go away. You got to give me some chocolate. You ain't never been at the front, you slacker.
5: Now, here. Here, none of that. I'll report you. Is there a non-commissioned officer in this hut?
6: No, go ahead. You can't do nothing to me. I can't ever have nothing more done worse to me than has been done to me already.
5: Is there a non-commissioned officer in this?
2: Quiet, sir. Quiet, please. We'll get him away. Can't you see he's not responsible? Come on. Get yourself together. Will you take
3: him? Do many come back this way, I wonder?
4: There's a convalescent camp near here. It's full of them.
6: You'll be on your way soon enough, buddy. Your boys don't last long at the front.
3: I'll last out, though. I'll last out. Just you wait and see. No bullet's got my name on it. I got a feeling.

0: Fuseli was right in what he said. He played his cards shrewdly. He butted up to his superiors, made friends with the sergeant who got him his stripe as private first class. He might have made a good fighting soldier if he'd gone to the front. But the crazed veteran of the front at the YMCA canteen and the stories of grenade and artillery fire weakened his nerve. And then there was an incident in the barracks.
1: Chance, cut!
2: What's this man doing in bed during inspection?
0: He's sick, sir.
2: What's the matter with him?
0: Well, I don't know, sir.
2: Get him up.
0: But, sir, he's...
2: Get him on his feet.
0: I can't do that, Lieutenant.
2: What's your name, soldier?
0: Andrews, Private John Andrews.
2: Sir.
0: Sir.
2: All right, Private Andrews. I'm giving you an order. Get this man out of bed and on his feet. Well?
0: I can't do it.
2: Are you disobeying an order, soldier?
0: You call that an order? It's murder. This boy's been sick. He's been half out of his mind for days. It's inhuman.
2: You talk like one of those college boys.
0: Yes, sir.
2: What school?
0: Harvard.
2: Well, listen to me, Harvard. In case you don't know it, there's a war on. And you take orders like everybody else, see?
0: Yes, sir.
2: Now, get over to the sergeant major and tell him you've been assigned a mess duty for a week for insubordination. Wait a minute. Salute.
0: Yes, sir.
2: Get going. Now, you.
3: Yes, sir.
2: Get this faker out of bed.
3: Yes, sir. Come on, Roberts, get up. The lieutenant wants you to get up.
4: I can't seem to lift him, sir.
2: Soldier, can you hear me?
4: Yeah.
2: Get up!
4: I can't. Sick.
2: On your feet when an officer addresses you.
4: Oh, honest, Lieutenant.
2: If you're really sick, report on sick call at once.
4: Can't get up.
2: I'll give you three to get out of that bed. One, two, three. All right, you're under arrest. Fuseli, you, yank him out of bed.
3: Yes, sir.
4: He's famous.
2: He's playing. Get an orderly from the infirmary.
4: Lieutenant, I don't think an orderly is going to do this man any good.
2: What's the matter?
4: He's dead.

0: It was soon after that we got orders to move. Crisfield Nye, that is. Fuseli stayed behind. He pulled some wires and got himself transferred to a medical unit. And Chris and I went up with the infantry. Seems like a blur now, a muddy, dirty blur. I remember one afternoon we were headed toward the front and a one-hour halt was called. Chris and I fell on our backs at the side of the road.
1: Come all right. Fall out.
2: Hey, what's the matter, John? You sick?
0: Yeah, I'm sick. I'm sick of the whole mess.
2: There's no sense getting in the dolefuls. Here, have a cigarette.
0: Oh, thanks.
3: My feet hurt.
2: Wonder what Fuseli's doing now.
0: I wonder.
2: He sure lost his nerve after that fella died in the barracks. Hey, let's take our shirts off. It's nice and warm.
0: That's a good idea. Yes.
4: Oh, it feels good to feel the sun and the wind on your body. You almost feel like a human being away from that stinking uniform.
2: You sure are crazy, John. I guess that's why I like you. Hey, look at what's coming. A donut truck with that Y guy in it. I guess he don't know he's heading toward the lines.
5: Hello, boys. Anything you'd like from the canteen? Some chocolate, some soap, maybe?
2: Got something to kill cooties?
5: Pretty good joke. Say, if you don't mind the suggestion, why don't you fellows put on your shirts? There's some nurses coming up in the colonel's car.
0: I'd like them to see us. Maybe there won't be another chance.
5: What do you mean?
0: Ever see what shrapnel does to a man's body?
2: Maybe we better put them on, John. There's no sense getting in
0: trouble. I can hardly bring myself to put the thing on again. I feel so clean and free without her. It's like taking up slavery again.
5: Do you call serving your country slavery, my friend? You'll get into trouble, my boy, if you talk that way. You must remember that you are a voluntary worker in the cause of democracy. You're doing this so that your children will be able to live peacefully.
0: You ever shoot a man?
5: What? No, of course not, but I'd have enlisted. I really would. My eyes are weak. That's why I'm doing morale work.
0: Ha! How long you been over here?
5: Just 3 months. But, boys, those 3 months have been worth the rest of my life. I've heard the great heart of America beat. Oh, boys, never forget that you're in a great Christian undertaking.
0: Mister, get that thing started and get out of here before I do something.
5: Now, here, there's no need to be...
0: Go on, get going!
5: Very well, but I'm reporting this to the officer in charge.
0: You heard him, get...
2: Hey, John, what's wrong with you?
0: I don't know, Chris, I don't know. Everything, I guess, especially the thought that is what will survive you and me. All that day and the next, the heavy stuff kept moving up to the front, and we got closer and closer to the shooting war. By nightfall of the second day, we were led into a muddy trench where we were relieved a battered shell-shocked platoon and sat around and waited for orders. And they weren't long in coming.
2: You stick close by me, John, if you can. We're supposed to clean out that patch of woods and join the rest of the company on the other side.
0: Oh, is that all?
2: Now, don't go taking any chances.
0: What's the difference?
2: That's us. Let's go, boys!
0: Come on!

0: John! John! Where are you? John, is that you?
1: Help me.
0: I can't see you. Keep talking.
1: Over here. Some water. I'm hit.
0: Yeah, Anderson.
1: Gotta get back. Colonel Evans.
2: Well, I'll be the brave Lieutenant Anderson.
1: Help me. I gotta see Colonel Evans.
2: You won't need Colonel Evans, Lieutenant.
1: What?
2: You see this?
1: That's a grenade. What are you gonna do?
2: First, I'm gonna pull the clip, just like in the training manuals.
1: Throw it away. You'll kill us.
2: Now, how'd that old clip come loose? You know, this thing is gonna go off. I better just leave it here near you. Well, so long, Lieutenant.
1: Crisfield! Come back! Crisfield! That grenade! No! Don't leave me! No!
2: Now, can you beat that? Wasn't close enough. Well, the army's got lots of these. Maybe this'll oblige you, Lieutenant! Don't mention it, Lieutenant. Gee, I better hustle up some rations. I ain't had nothing to eat since yesterday.

0: Chris?
1: Who's that?
0: It's me, John.
1: Where's the rest of our outfit?
2: Most of them got through the wood. They ought to be on our right. Come on, we better work our way over toward them.
1: Not me. John.
2: What's wrong, Chris?
1: I ain't going back, that's all. John, you remember that lieutenant?
2: Anderson?
1: Uh-huh.
2: Well, what about him?
1: Me and him just met up over in the woods.
2: You did?
1: I killed him, John. I finally done it. Just like I said I would.
2: Holy mac. Anybody see you?
1: I don't know. But if they was to find out, I can't go back,
2: don't
1: John.
2: Don't be a fool, Chris. Come on, nobody'll ever know.
1: You won't ever tell, will you, John?
2: Oh, you know me better than that. Come on, let's get back.
1: John! Hey, get down! Look out, John!
3: Andrews, John. 1442286.
4: This the boy? Where's the tag?
3: No tag. Another soldier brought him in.
4: What is it? Leg?
3: It isn't bad.
4: Looks more like shell shock to me. Shell shock.
5: Shell shock. Shell shock.
6: Shell shock. Shell shock.
7: What that color, soldier?
8: Stand up. Eddie.
9: Kill him.
10: Kill him. Kill him.
11: Kill. Kill. Kill.
12: Salute.
6: Shell shock. Shell shock. Shell shock.
13: I ain't going back.
14: Ain't going back.
13: Going back.
5: Going back. Going back. Going back. Going back.
15: No. No, I can't. I can't go back.
3: Now, take it easy, young man. Easy. Why, you'll be going back home in no time.
15: Going home? Where am I?
3: 23rd Base Hospital.
15: How?
3: Now, don't try to talk. Oh. You've been in shock for...
15: Well, Chris...
3: Take it easy.
15: You said I'd be going home?
3: Yes, we'll be going home.
15: Home? No, that would be too good. What makes you say I'll be going home?
3: Why... Because the war is over.
1: Hey, soldier! Get out of that wheelchair!
15: Chris! Chris! Oh! You didn't deserve it.
1: I couldn't. Somebody had to bring you in after that shell went off. You was like a crazy man, John. How you feeling now?
15: Oh, pretty good.
1: I got to Paris on a leave, so I looked you up. They say some of us are going to get to go home, John.
15: Some of us?
1: The lucky ones. Most of us has got to stay for the occupation.
15: Occupation? Well, the war's over, isn't it?
1: Well, some fellers say this is just the beginning.
15: Oh, no. No, they're wrong. We're going to be civilians again, Chris. Civilians. And I'm going back to New York to write music.
1: Maybe so, John. I'm just telling you what they say.
15: Oh, no. No, not this soldier. I'm through. I've had all I can take, Chris. They can't keep me here.
16: What is this man doing here? Visiting hours are over.
1: This is my old buddy, Major. I ain't...
16: I said attention, soldier.
1: Yes.
16: Report to the orderly room and leave your name, rank, and serial number. You fellas will have to remember the war may be over, but you're still in the army. And don't you forget it.

0: 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Our intermission commentator today on the John Dos Passos novel is Mr. J. Donald Adams, author and critic, whose weekly column, Speaking of Books, appears each Sunday in the New York Times Book Review. We present Mr. Adams speaking to you from New York.
1: The book you are hearing dramatized today is one of the landmarks in American literary history. It is notable for several reasons. First of all, it established in his career one of our leading novelists of the years between the wars. And second, it may be said to have set the pattern of American fiction dealing with World War I, and to an almost equal degree of that which we have so far had dealing with World War II. To appreciate the strength and extent of that influence, we have only to turn from a reading of Norman Mailer's The Naked and the Dead, or of Irwin Shaw's The Young Lions, to a rereading of this story by John Dos Passos. Three Soldiers was the work of an indignant and disillusioned, idealistic young man, incensed at the folly and stupidity of war, angry at its human waste, at its betrayal of the fine words in the name of which it was fought. It took note of the fact, too, that not every soldier is a hero. It was, in other words, at the furthest possible extreme from the romantic treatment of war in fiction. The book has been criticized, and justly, on the grounds that the three soldiers of whom Dos Passos wrote were not typical specimens of the AEF, that they were handpicked to strengthen his attack. Neither, I should like to point out, are the soldiers of the Naked and the Dead typical of the American backgrounds out of which they came.
2: Now, even though the mood out of which Three Soldiers was written is understandable to the generation which is writing the war fiction of today, no one who did not live through the preceding atmosphere of exaltation, of high confidence in the brave new world that was to follow the First World War, can fully grasp the intense reaction felt by the young men of Dos Passos' generation when they saw their beliefs and hopes crumble. Their successors, the young men who are now writing about World War II, had grown up in an atmosphere of disillusionment, in part created by such books as Three Soldiers. And partly for that reason, I think, we may expect from them work of a better balance, of a more widely embracing realism, such as we have already had in books like John Hersey's Into the Valley and The Bell for Adorno, or Irwin Shaw's The Young Lions. Let me end by saying that Dos Passos, who is a pioneer in Three Soldiers, has shown himself also to be a writer capable of growth, capable of revision in his point of view. He would, I am sure, be willing to admit that his chief work to date, the trilogy called USA, stacked the cards in its picture of America during the 30s as much as Three Soldiers stacked them in its picture of American men at war. The capacity for change has been evident in his recent work. The moving finger writes, and having writ, moves on.
3: Thank you, Mr. Adams. Our dramatization of Three Soldiers, starring Dane Clark, continues from Hollywood,

0: happened after you left the hospital, Jean?
1: Well, the war was over, I thought. I went back to my company, back to endless marching and drilling and standing motionless in the cold. Even for a while, I thought of suicide, but I suppose I didn't have the courage for that. And then one day, Chris gave me the first ray of hope in months. Chris was a corporal by then. I remember we were on a practice march.
2: On the left! March!
3: Hey, John.
2: On the right!
1: What's it, Chris?
2: March!
3: How'd you like to get out of this?
2: On the left!
1: Are you trying to be funny, Chris?
3: I'm serious.
1: March! Tell me how and you'll save my life.
3: I was up in the orderly room this morning when a preliminary bulletin came in.
1: About what?
3: They're setting up a new scheme so soldiers can study in Paris.
1: Well, study what?
3: Anything. If you're a college man, you can apply. Only thing, you better do it fast, because just so many from each can go.
1: Oh, Chris, you think that?
3: I don't know, John.
1: Oh, they've got to let me go, Chris. They've got to. I can't take much more of this.
3: I know. I've been watching you, John. When we get back off of this march, you better put in an application. Don't say I told you, though.

0: So you want to go to college?
1: That's right, Sergeant.
0: Well, it just so happens there was a circular. And it also just so happens Colonel Robertson gave orders he couldn't spare any of the men from this company.
1: But that's against regulations.
0: Now, why don't you tell that to Colonel Robertson?
1: Well, I will. Where is he?
0: Hey, just a minute, soldier. Nobody gets to talk to the colonel without permission.
1: No, well, just watch this guy.
0: Hey, come back here.
2: What is the meaning of this? Explain your behavior, soldier.
1: I had to speak to you, sir.
2: What about?
1: It's about the school scheme.
2: You'd better go and get permission to speak to me.
1: Look, but there isn't time, sir. The list has to be in by tomorrow.
2: That will be all.
1: Sir, listen to me for just 1 minute.
2: Will you?
1: Please, sir, please. You don't know how important this is. I'm a musician by trade. If I can't get into practice again before I'm demobilized, I won't be able to get a job. You see, I have a mother and an old aunt dependent on me. My family has seen better days, sir. Believe me. It's only by being high up in my profession that I can earn enough to give them what they're accustomed to. And a man in your position, Colonel, you must know what even a few months in Paris would mean to a pianist.
2: Well, yes, as a matter of fact, I...
1: Oh, I knew you'd see it, sir.
2: Let me see your application.
1: Here, was, sir.
2: Well... Harvard, eh? At ease, Andrews. Well, now, that is a coincidence. I happen to be Harvard myself.
1: Oh, really, sir?
2: I'm sorry I didn't know about you before, Andrews. You been in the outfit long?
1: Since we came over.
2: You aren't Kappa Mu, are you?
1: No, sir.
2: Too bad. Well, I see no reason why this application shouldn't be approved. There you are, Andrews.
1: Oh, thank you, Colonel. I knew you'd understand.
2: Yes, well, now, you get that right to the Sergeant Major. And good luck, Andrew.
1: Thank you, sir.

0: Pardon. I didn't know this study room was being used.
1: Oh, that's all right.
0: You're Jean-Drews, aren't you?
1: That's right.
0: I'm in your advanced theory class.
1: Oh, yes, you're Miss,
0: Rod, Genevieve Rod.
1: Ah.
0: You play beautifully.
1: Oh, thank you. Thank you. Do you play?
0: Oh, no. I'm just studying to take up the time. Will you play something for me?
1: All right.
0: What is that?
1: Something of my own.
0: It is very beautiful. What do you call it?
1: I call it To a Girl with Chestnut Hair Standing Against the Window and Looking Very Beautiful and Very Desirable.
0: That's a funny title. Who is she?
1: You?
0: Oh, perhaps I ought to.
1: Oh, no, please don't.
0: I must. Mama is expecting me.
1: Well, let me take you home.
0: Oh, no.
1: Look, it's raining outside. I have an umbrella.
0: Well,
1: I'm really quite harmless.
0: All right.
1: I won't be a minute. Now, don't run away.

0: Look at it pour. Say, is it far?
1: Only a few squares.
0: Well, look, let me hold the umbrella.
1: Eh bien.
0: Hey, look out for the taxi. Look out. Look out.
1: Oh, quelle horreur. I'm so... Oh, how wet I am.
0: So am I.
1: It's down here to the right.
0: Say, look, do you like the theater?
1: Very much.
0: Well, can I take you to see Louise tomorrow night?
1: Oh, but I should cry.
0: I'll cry, too. Will you go with me?
1: Very well.
0: I'll pick you up at 6:30.
1: Very well, Monsieur Andrews.
0: Oh, please, John,
1: huh? Very well, Jean.
0: It's been a wonderful afternoon.
1: Jean?
0: Yes?
1: Nothing. I was just repeating your name. Look out, you're not even holding the umbrella over you.

0: Andrews.
1: What?
0: Hello, Andrews. Remember me?
1: Yeah, yeah. I know your face.
0: I'm Fuseli.
1: Fuseli.
0: Last time I saw you, you was going up the lines on a train with Crisfield. Chris, we used to call him. At Krasny, don't you remember?
1: Of course I do. Well, how's everything?
0: I've been in a labor battalion. That's how everything is.
1: Oh, it's tough luck.
0: I got sick. Guess I am yet. Heck of a way to treat a fella like you was low as dirt.
1: Were you at Krasny all the time?
0: Yeah, what a hole. I guess you saw a lot of fighting, huh? Well, you should be glad you weren't with us medics.
1: Well, I don't know that I'm glad I saw fighting, Fuseli. I don't know. I suppose maybe I am.
0: I had a bad time even before they caught up with me. Court martial was rough. Why can't they let a fellow go home?
1: Well, you'll be going home soon, won't you? Well, of course they can't discharge you until you're well.
0: Might not ever be well.
1: Well, don't you find KP pretty dull?
0: Oh, no worse than anything else. Hey, why are you in Paris, John?
1: School detachment.
0: What's that?
1: Well, men who wanted to study at the university managed to get permission to study at the university. Study at the university.
0: Gee, I'm sure glad I ain't going to school again. Well, I gotta get going.
1: Well, so long, Fuseli.
0: So long, Andrews.
2: Oh, it was delightful. I warned you I'd cry.
1: Well, you look very beautiful crying like Camille.
2: Without the camellia.
1: Well, we'll fix that right away.
2: Bonjour,
1: madame? Madame?
3: Oh, des fleurs, monsieur?
1: Camille, do.
3: Ah, maybe. 50 centimes, monsieur.
1: Ah, merci.
3: Ah, mademoiselle.
1: There you are. Camellias and all.
2: Thank you, Jean. You're very sweet.
1: Well, when will I see you again?
2: When do you wish?
1: Now? Tomorrow? Always?
2: Not for a few weeks, Jean.
1: Why not?
2: Mama and I are going to the country for 3 weeks. We leave tomorrow.
1: Oh?
2: I know. Why don't you come down and visit us on Sunday?
1: Well, I don't think I can get a pass.
2: Who come without a pass?
1: You don't know much about the army, do you?
2: Only that the war is over, and I see no reason why they should not give you a pass.
1: Oh, I'd love to come, Genevieve. Look, maybe I can swing it. Where is this place?
2: What's that?
1: Well, where is that?
2: Near Tours. We have a country house there. Do you like the country?
1: Very much.
2: More than Paris?
1: Well, it's different. I like Paris just as I like New York, but there's a difference there, too.
2: How?
1: Well, New York kind of beats you down with a billy club, and Paris strangles you with silken bands.
2: You're a poet, Jean.
1: No, I'm just unhappy.
2: Unhappy? But why?
1: Because I'm a slave, because I have to get a pass to see the girl I love.
2: Jean?
1: Well, you knew, didn't you? You must have known.
2: Oh, yes.
1: Oh, Genevieve,
2: yes, I knew.
1: Genevieve, ever since I saw you, I've needed you. I've wanted you.
2: And I you.
1: Oh, darling.
4: All right, soldier, break it up. No loitering.
1: Kid. Even now, they can't let me alone.
2: Oh, come down to Poissac Sunday. They can't bother you there. We'll go rowing and take a picnic lunch. Oh, will you come?
1: I'll come. I swear it.
5: Sorry, Andrews. You're on KP at the company mess on Sunday.
1: But Sergeant, just this once, please.
5: You
1: Sergeant.
5: Heard me.
1: Look, I'll do double KP next week. I've got to get away this Sunday.
5: See you, chaplain, buddy. I'm only the first sergeant.
2: Jean! Oh, Jean! When I got your message to be at this house, you know, I almost flew. How did you manage it?
1: I told you I didn't think I could get a pass.
2: Yes?
1: I couldn't.
2: And?
1: Came without a pass.
2: Oh, Jean, wonderful. Oh, they can't do anything to you?
1: Not unless I'm caught.
2: Come along. Mama is outside in the station with a taxi.
1: Smell that air. Gee, it's wonderful to be in the country on a day like this.
2: Oh, there's Mama in the taxi.
4: Hey, you there, soldier.
2: Jean, it's a military policeman.
1: Don't say anything.
4: All right, buddy. Let's see your pass. Let's see your pass, I said.
1: You an MP?
4: I ain't wearing this armband to a masquerade.
1: Look, I'm in the Sorbonne detachment.
4: Yeah? What's that?
1: School detachment.
4: The pass.
1: Well, you see, I don't have one. I don't need one.
4: You don't need one? Let's go, Jack.
1: Look, you don't understand.
3: What is it?
1: Please, nothing. I'll have to go see an officer and explain. Now, you go to your aunt's and I'll come as soon as I've arranged it.
3: No, I'll come with you.
1: Please go back. It may be serious. I'll come as soon as I can.
2: All right, Jean. Good luck. I'll be waiting for you.
4: Tough luck, buddy. Good luck. I'd like to have a date with her myself.
1: Look, William, I'm in the Sorbonne School Detachment in Paris, and I came down here without a pass. Okay, now look, is there something I can do about it, please?
4: School Detachment. Gee, won't Bill Huggins laugh when he hears that? You pull the best one yet, buddy. Come on along. Come quiet, and I won't put the handcuffs on you. Well, I got one bird, Bill. Says he's in some school detachment. First time that's been pulled, ain't it?
6: School detachment? You got any papers on you? You must have some sort of papers.
1: Well, I should have a school pass.
6: Yeah,
1: but...
6: you sure are. Gee, this guy's simple. Look for his dog tag, Hanson.
4: All right. Well, you heard him. Open your blouse.
1: I haven't got any on. I forgot to put it on this morning.
6: No tag? No insignia?
1: Yeah, infantry.
4: No papers. I bet you've been AWOL one heck of a long time.
6: Better put the handcuffs on him.
4: Well, let's wait a while. And when's the loot coming?
6: Not for a while.
4: Hey, what do you say we have a little cognac, Sarge?
6: Yeah.
4: But this guy's got money. You'll set us up to a glass, won't you, school department?
1: Yeah, order up what you want. Here's some francs.
4: Oh, thanks. That ought to do it. Two bottles. Might as well join us, son. Ain't gonna be no cognac where you're going.

0: What's going on here?
1: Sir, I'm in the Sorbonne Detachment Lieutenant stationed in Paris.
0: Don't you know enough to salute? One of you men, teach this man how to salute.
2: Yes, sir, Lieutenant. Oh! Get up.
3: I haven't done anything.
0: That's enough. Let him be.
2: Get up. Get up off that floor.
0: Prisoner! Attention! March!

0: You know, it's funny, Hagenbeck. This isn't as bad as I thought it'd be.
1: What do you mean? This labor battalion? Yeah, well, a guy can put up with anything. That's one thing you learn in the Army.
0: I guess people would rather put up with things than make an effort to change them.
1: Yeah, maybe you're right. Hey, put down that bag of cement. I got something to tell you. You want to get out of here?
0: Uh-oh. It's too risky. I got in a fix by taking the risk. If they catch his desertion, Leavenworth for 20 years of life, and that'd be the end of everything. No.
1: Quitting time already? John. John.
0: Yeah?
1: See that barge across the river? I got it all fixed. It's now or never. We can drop into the water. You can swim under the water, can't you?
0: Yeah, but I...
1: Are you with me? Over there's freedom, John. Are you with me? Huh? Hey, the guards are looking the other way. They won't miss us till they all get back to the truck. Coming.
0: Yes. Yes, I'm coming. See you on the barge.

0: Yankee, this way. Swim around here.
1: Help me, will you?
0: Catch my hand. Here. Yeah.
1: Where's Hagenbeck?
2: I'm afraid he's drowned.
1: Huh? Oh. Where do we go from here?
2: Go inside. Change into his clothes.
1: He had it all set up, huh?
2: I have many of the Americans to desert. Pope Christ, of course. Bien. Change now, then we go to a place of a friend where we will arrange a passport. You have money?
1: Some.
2: Bien, bien, bien. Henri is not one to haggle over the price. Go now.

0: Comme vendu. 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Bien.
1: Don't move. Oh, it's you, Henri. Oui. Who's the... Holy smokes! John!
2: Chris! Chris, what are you doing here?
1: Oh, same as you, John. I done flew the coop.
2: What happened?
1: Well, somebody must have seen me take care of Anderson.
2: Are you sure?
1: I ain't sure, but I had a feeling they was onto me.
2: Well, what'll you do now?
1: Henri here is fixing it so as I can get to Poland on a Red Cross train. You can come along, Chris. I've got enough money to fix it.
2: No, no, I'm not leaving France.
1: You crazy?
2: Maybe, Chris, but there's somebody I've got to see.
1: A woman?
2: Yeah.
1: Boy, you're plumb out of your head. You need some money?
2: No, no, but you can give me something else, Chris.
1: What's that?
2: Your gun. That was 2 weeks ago. And so you see me now, a deserter, an escaped prisoner.
3: But if you are taken without your uniform, you can be shot.
2: I don't intend to be taken.
3: It's all too terrible. I was happy to see you. I thought you'd been demobilized.
2: Look, I won't stay if you'd rather I left.
3: Oh, no. What are you saying?
2: You see why I can't meet your mother. Not yet. She knows I was arrested. She might ask questions.
3: We'll find you a place to live. A place with a piano so you can work.
2: That would almost be too much.
3: Madame Boncourt, I'll tell her you're a friend, a demobilized American. Come, let's go to Madame Boncourt. Tonight we can have supper together with red wine and candles, and you can play for me. Oh, it's so long since I've heard...

0: may certainement, Mademoiselle Roy, for any friend of yours, Madame Boncour has a room. S'il vous plaît, monsieur, your name?
1: Brown, John Brown.
0: Nom, Jean Brown. Age?
1: 23.
0: Age, 23. From?
1: Chicago, United States.
0: États-Unis. Occupation?
1: Huh?
0: You must forgive these questions. Sometimes the police require a report.
1: Oh, I see. Musician.
0: Bon. Passport number?
1: 1432486.
0: Bon. You will have the room on the second floor with the piano. 20 francs a week. In advance.

0: Oh, it's magnificent.
1: It isn't finished yet. That's only the first movement.
0: What are you calling it?
1: It's called The Body and Soul of John Brown.
0: Jean Brown? That's the name you gave Madame Boncourt.
1: Oh, no. This is about another John Brown.
0: Who is Jean Brown? That's the name you gave Madame Boncourt.
1: Oh, no. This is about another John Brown.
0: Who was he?
1: A madman.
0: And what did he do?

0: Men? In life?
1: Under a different name, of course.
0: Of course.
1: And never telling anyone?
0: Never telling.
1: And hiding around corners if any Americans should come?
0: No, I... Well, yeah, I suppose so.
1: Oh, Jean, don't you see? It won't work. It isn't the kind of life I can live. Oh.
0: I suppose I've known that all along.
1: Why don't you give yourself up?
0: Never. Don't you understand, Genevieve? It's the system I'm fighting. I've made a gesture towards freedom, and if the system doesn't crush me, then it's just that much weaker.
1: Well, you talk like a socialist.
0: Well, I couldn't give myself up. I'd die first.
1: Are you ashamed, Jean?
0: Of what?
1: Of being a deserter.
0: Genevieve, I'm ashamed of many things in my life, but I'm rather proud of this.
1: Can't you understand that other people don't have your notions of individual liberty?
0: Are you telling me that we're through, you and I?
1: No, I have to think.
0: Oh, do you love me?
1: I did.
0: And now?
1: I don't know.
0: Shall I take you home?
1: No, I'll go alone.
0: Will you come see me tomorrow?
1: Perhaps.
0: Bye, Genevieve.
1: Goodbye, Jean.

0: come in.
1: Monsieur Brown.
2: And Boncourt.
1: I have here a letter for you from Mademoiselle Rod.
2: Oh, thank you.
1: Ah, some bad news?
2: No. No, I expected it.
1: Monsieur works very late tonight.
2: Yes, I'm finishing a composition.
1: You will be lonely now that the Rods have left.
2: Have they left?
1: Oui, does not Mademoiselle mention it in her letter? They have gone to the seashore.
2: Yes, she mentioned it.
1: Monsieur, you have much to do on this composition.
2: No, it's about half done.
1: And when you finish, do you get paid a great deal of money?
2: Someday, perhaps.
1: That is very good. You have not paid the last week's rent, you know.
2: Yes, I know. I'm expecting some money by mail, perhaps tomorrow.
1: Good night, monsieur. You will forgive me, I know. It is just that once I had here two Americans. They were deserters. They went away without paying, and the gendarmes after them. I hope they were caught and sent to the front, those good-for-nothings.
2: Well, there are all sorts of Americans.
1: Ah, but of course, monsieur. Of course.

0: Come in.
1: Bon matin, Monsieur Brown.
0: Oh, good morning.
1: I have brought you some breakfast.
0: Breakfast?
1: I was a bit hasty last night. You will forgive, no?
0: Oh, of course. It's very nice of you.
1: No, it is nothing, monsieur. You have received some money in the mail, perhaps?
0: Well, not yet. It may be a few days in coming, madam.
1: I see. It is most stuffy in here, monsieur. Perhaps you would like a window open.
0: Oh, I'd rather not. It'll blow the music away.
1: No, monsieur must have fresh air. I will open the window. So.
2: This is the place, all right, Shelley. Let's go.
0: What's that?
1: Hello. Viens ici, en haut.
0: Who's down there?
1: Oh, no one, monsieur. Just a friend.
0: It's an American. It's an MP.
1: Oh, mais non, monsieur. Just
0: listen,
1: a friend.
0: Listen. They're coming up the stairs. You've told them, haven't you?
1: I do not know what you are saying.
0: Well, they're not going to get me. I won't go through with it again. Do you hear? I won't. I've got a revolver. It's gone.
1: Oui, monsieur.
0: You took it.
1: As part payment for the rent,
0: you
1: monsieur.
0: You miserable wretched...
1: It is no use, Monsieur Brown.
3: This the fella?
1: That is the one.
3: Lady here says your papers aren't in such good order.
0: No. I'm a deserter.
3: Signed your name John Brown, the registry. It's pretty stupid. Name's Andrews, isn't it? Penal Battalion.
0: Yes.
3: Better get your clothes together.
0: I have nothing.
3: All right. Walk downstairs in front of me, slow-like.
0: Could I take my music?
3: Mister?

The curtain falls on our dramatization of the John Dos Passos novel, Three Soldiers, another in our current series of radio plays based on outstanding works of modern Anglo-American fiction. 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Our intermission commentator was the distinguished author and critic, Mr. J. Donald Adams. And our star, in the role of John Andrews, was Dane Clark, who will soon be seen co-starring with Alexis Smith in the Warner Brothers drama Whiplash. Today's cast included Inga Yolis, Robert North, Tom Charlesworth, Larry Dobkin, Jack Crucian, Clark Cuney, Scott Elliott, Polly Bear, Don Diamond, Frank Gerstel, June Martell, Jan Arvin, Lou Krugman, Georgia Backus. Your announcer, Don Stanley. 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

0: That was the year.
1: Recreating notable events of passing time. Reviving memories of men and women who have contributed to the history of a modern world.
0: Oh, 1919, that was the year. January 5, Oyster Bay, New York. In the big gable house known as Sagamore Hill, about 11 p.m.
2: How you all feel, Mr. Colonel?
3: Fine, Jim. A little tired.
2: Maybe you better rest a spell, Colonel.
3: Yes, maybe I had. Hey, Jim, turn out the light. I'm in for a bit of sleep.
2: Yes. I'll be right in the next room, sir.
3: All right, Jim. Good night.
2: Night, Mr. Colonel.
0: The next morning, a shocked world read this bulletin, signed by three physicians.
4: Colonel Roosevelt retired about 11 o'clock, and about 4 o'clock in the morning, his man, who occupied an adjoining room, noticed that while the colonel was sleeping quietly, he was breathing hard. He died almost immediately without waking from what seemed to be a natural sleep. The cause of death was an embolus.
0: 2 days later, Theodore Roosevelt, 26th president of the U.S., was laid to rest in the Oyster Bay Cemetery. Among the mourners were two allies in the colonel's hectic career, William Howard Taft and General Leonard Wood.
5: 1919, that was the year.
0: The U.S. Senate chambers, January 16.
6: Mr. President!
7: The chair recognizes the gentleman from Texas, Senator Shepard.
6: I have the honor to announce that this morning, Nebraska ratified the Prohibition Amendment, making the 36th state to ratify it. Within less than 13 months, the amendment becomes part of the federal constitution, the shortest time within which any amendment has been ratified, with the sole exception of the amendment abolishing slavery.
0: January 25, 1919, Versailles, France.
8: On the eighth day of the peace conference, planned to end the war to end all wars, a resolution to create a League of Nations has been adopted, and President Woodrow Wilson of the United States of America has been named chairman.
0: In accepting this post, said President Wilson,
9: in coming into this war, the United States never for a moment thought that she was intervening in the politics of Europe, or the politics of Asia, or the politics of any part of the world. The thought was that all the world had now become conscious that there was a single case of justice and liberty for men of every kind and place. Therefore, the United States should feel that its part in this war should be played in vain if there ensued upon it abortive European settlements. It would feel that it could not take part in guaranteeing those European settlements unless that guarantee involved the continuous superintendence of the peace of the world by the Associated Nations of the world.
0: 3 days later found the delegates to the peace conference at odds as to the disposal of certain German colonies. But on June 28, the Treaty of Peace with Germany was finally signed. Some of the more pertinent terms were,
5: Germany restores Alsace-Lorraine to France.
10: Germany accepts the internationalization of the Saar Basin for 15 years and of Danzig permanently.
11: Germany cedes certain territory to Belgium, Poland, and other allied and associated powers.
5: Germany renounces all territorial and political rights outside Europe, pertaining to either her own or her allies' territories.
10: Germany reduces her army within 3 months to 200,000 men, with reductions determined by the allies every 3 months thereafter, reaching a minimum of 100,000 by March 31, 1920.
11: Germany abolishes conscription within her boundaries.
5: Germany accepts full responsibility for all damages caused to allied and associated governments and nationals.
0: On June 29, President Wilson sailed from France, headed homeward, convinced he had played no small part in saving democracy for the world.
5: 1919, that was the year.
0: Friday, February 21, Bunker Hill, Oswego, New York.
9: Dr. Mary Walker, the eccentric 87-year-old physician, famous as the only woman granted the right by law to wear male attire, belligerent lobbyist in Congress for rights for women, journalist, inventor of the inside neckband on men's shirts, died from injuries suffered in a fall 2 years ago.
0: June 15, 1919.
5: The lazy drone of insects fills a sun-drenched air over a peat bog back of the white chalk cliffs of Clifton, Ireland. No living man is within sight. Suddenly, from the west appears an infinitesimal black speck in the sky. A new drone, ominous, never before heard by the denizens of this Irish marsh. Send swamp lizards and dragonflies scurrying. The speck grows until it looks like a huge insect itself. At last,

0: Well, Art, here we are.
1: Yeah, but where are we?
0: Well, I don't know quite, but at least it's land.
1: Is it? Looks like a cranberry marsh to me.
0: Well, as a matter of fact, it might be Ireland.
1: Yeah, might be the Sahara Desert.
0: Well, come along, Art. Let's look the machine over.
2: Two days later, London, England.
3: Captain John Alcock and your American navigator, Lieutenant Arthur W. Brown, I take extreme pleasure in behalf of the London Daily Mail in presenting you with the award of £10,000 offered by this newspaper for the first non-stop transatlantic flight in an aeroplane.
2: Captain Alcock grimly remarked,
0: "We had a terrible journey, and the wonder is that we are here at all. The fog was very dense, and at times we had to descend within 300 feet of the sea. For 4 hours, our machine was covered by a sheet of ice. At another time, the fog was so dense that our speed indicator did not work, and for a few minutes it was very alarming. We looped the loop, I do believe, and did a very steep spiral. We did some very comic stunts, for I had no sense of horizon."
2: Thus did an unnamed British Vickers Vimy plane, carrying English John Alcock and American Arthur Brown to success and reward. But Alcock's enjoyment of his fame was to be short-lived. On December 18 of the same year, he died from injuries received when his plane crashed near Courlevrain, Normandy.
4: 1919. That was the year
2: that citizens of the U.S. who had never left home shores saw for the first time the awe-inspiring sight of a dirigible floating over their heads to land serenely at Mineola, New York. This was the British R-34. Manned by a crew of 31, she took but 7 days to make the crossing from Scotland to America.
4: That was the year
2: that three American naval seaplanes, the NC-1, NC-3, and NC-4, under the command of Lieutenant Commander A.C. Reed, and each man by a crew of 5, started their historic flight from the U.S. to Lisbon, Portugal. Only the NC-4 landed on European ground at Plymouth, England, after a trip consuming 57 hours, 16 minutes. 1919, an historic milestone in the history of aerial navigation.
4: 1919, that was the year
2: that philanthropist retired steel magnate Andrew Carnegie died, leaving an estate valued at more than $23 million.
4: That was the year.
5: Monday, December 1st. The former Nancy Langhorne, Belle of Mirador, Virginia, USA, takes her seat in the British House of Commons, flanked by Prime Minister David Lloyd George and Arthur James Balfour. Representing Plymouth, she is now the Viscountess Nancy Witcher Astor, the first woman to take her seat as a member of the House of Commons.
4: 1919. That was the year
2: that Henry Ford sued the Chicago Tribune for $1 million, basing his claim for damages upon the editorial comment that Mr. Ford was an anarchist. Consuming 4 months and producing 2 million words of testimony, the trial ended with a 9th ballot of the jury awarding Henry Ford 6 cents damages and costs.
4: 1919, that was the year
2: that you were reading these bestsellers: Java Head by Joseph Hergesheimer, The Brass Check by Upton Sinclair, The Moon and Sixpence by W. Somerset Maugham. That was the year that you were hiding a copy of James Branch Cabell's Jurgen behind a black jacket. That was the year that William Gillette was appearing in J.M. Barrie's play, Dear Brutus. That English John Drinkwater's play of the life of Abraham Lincoln was thrilling American audiences with Frank McGlynn in the title role. And that was the year that a pseudo-Oriental tune filtered into the post-war consciousness of a relieved world, and you sang and danced too.

0: We willed it not.
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0: During the First World War, millions of soldiers from the United States found themselves for the first time on foreign soil. 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The lecture has been edited.
1: The history of the Army's buildup during the past 50 years, from weakness to a strong modern fighting force, is an epic story. For more than a century, the United States was more or less isolated from large-scale participation in major European and Asian wars by the vast oceans to the east and west of us. Most Americans thought the Atlantic and the Pacific were our protection. We had a new and rich continent to develop, a mighty nation to build. We did not wish to become embroiled in the quarrels of remote and alien people. We wished to prosper in peace. The Spanish-American War saw the United States emerge as a world power, but we still took great comfort in our relative isolation, and our complacency grew until a leading role in world affairs, for which we were ill-prepared, was suddenly thrust upon us. It actually began in 1914.
2: In Germany, Kaiser Wilhelm and his Prussian militarists had built up a massive army as an instrument of conquest to expand the German Empire. In 1914, Europe, and more specifically the Balkans, were a powder keg with a short fuse, awaiting the spark. The fuse was ignited on June 28th of that fateful year. During a visit to Sarajevo, the Archduke Ferdinand of Austria and his wife were assassinated by Serbian nationalists. Thirty days later, Austria declared war on Serbia. Serbia appealed to her ally, Russia. Russia ordered full mobilization. Germany did likewise. On the 1st of August, German troops moved on France, sending a 12-hour ultimatum to Belgium. England, having guaranteed Belgium's independence, honored her commitment. World War I was on.

By the 5th of September 1914, the swift German advance threatened Paris. Thousands of French reinforcements were rushed to the front. Even the taxicabs of Paris were used in a desperate effort to stem the tide.

To most typically complacent Americans, it was just another of Europe's interminable quarrels, something we read about in the newspapers. Our official position? Strict neutrality, a policy proclaimed by President Woodrow Wilson. The entire United States Army consisted of less than 100,000 officers and enlisted men. No single unit was larger than a regiment. While America's total active military establishment was less than 170,000 men, millions were mobilized and fighting in Europe. Retired Army Chief of Staff General Leonard Wood said, "I believe our state of unpreparedness to be more dangerous than ever in history, except perhaps during the darkest moments of the Civil War." A few other professional soldiers read the signs of danger which could jeopardize their nation's safety. They were dedicated men, little known to the American public. Generals Hugh Scott, Tasker Bliss, and Peyton March, who served successively as Army Chiefs of Staff from 1914 through our participation in World War I. So strong was the nation's sense of neutrality that President Wilson thought such planning violated the spirit of our neutrality. General Tasker Bliss finally convinced the President that it was a routine staff function, a precautionary defense measure. Meanwhile, Europe's agony continued. By the end of 1915, the Allies had suffered 1.5 million casualties. During the first 3 years of the war, great and historic battles were fought. The First Battle of the Marne,

On the Eastern Front, the Battle of Tannenberg, where the Russians suffered a disastrous defeat from which they would never fully recover. Soon, the Western Front was confined largely to trench warfare. Here, the machine gun came into its own as a defense weapon of great firepower. The fighting at Verdun raged on from July through November. There was the Somme, bloody and indecisive battles. On land, a massive stalemate. At sea, German submarines took a heavy toll of Allied shipping to choke off food and other vital supplies bound for England and France. Unrestricted submarine warfare slowly pushed the United States toward war. The liner Lusitania was torpedoed. 1,200 civilians lost their lives, 139 of them Americans. The United States government made strong protests. The Germans agreed to restrict submarine activity. The agreement was not kept. Within months, unrestricted U-boat warfare was resumed. President Wilson ordered diplomatic relations severed. Anti-German sentiment flamed high when it was discovered that Germany's foreign minister, Zimmermann, had made a secret proposal to Mexico. That Mexico declare war on the United States and help persuade Japan to do likewise. Yum. As a reward, Mexico would be given a fat slice of the United States. Arizona, Texas, and New Mexico. So sure was Germany of winning the war. The German warlords were convinced that America had neither the disposition nor the capability to wage war effectively. Our military weakness gave comfort to the aggressor. But on April 6, 1917, President Wilson asked the Congress for a declaration of war. His message reflected the feeling of the nation when he said, "We have no selfish ends to serve. We desire no conquest, no dominion. We enter this war only where we are clearly forced into it, because there are no other means of defending our rights." We had an army of only 200,000 men. 65,000 were National Guardsmen commanded by General John J. Pershing, pursuing Pancho Villa, who had been raiding our towns along the Mexican border. For the European war, we would need to raise an army of 4 million men, and quickly. For the second time in the nation's history, manpower was drafted. Those millions had to be housed, fed, clothed, trained, armed and equipped, and transported. A seemingly insurmountable task faced fewer than 9,000 regular army officers and an equally small, hard corps of non-commissioned officers. But they met the challenge and molded raw citizen soldiers into a fighting force that was to win the victory. Such a massive military operation required all-out support by American industry. Industry's response was magnificent. We transported overseas more than 2 million United States troops. And nearly 8 million tons of war materiel through submarine-infested waters without the loss of a single transport. The United States Navy was on the job. The words of a popular song of the day seem just right. We're coming over, and we won't come back till it's over there. It was a brave song to ease the grim realities, but it promised the victory.

Late in 1917, Tsarist Russia collapsed. This enabled Germany to transfer a large part of her fighting forces from the eastern to the western front for large-scale offensive drives that carried them to within 37 miles of Paris. To stop the massive German offensive, General Pershing sent the United States 3rd Division to Chateau Thierry. The 2nd Division was rushed up to the line on the west to hold the road that led from Chateau Thierry to Paris. For 3 days, the Germans threw all they had against the Americans, but the American line held. Despite what the German soldier had been told, he soon discovered that the American soldier was a tough fighting man to be reckoned with. The first major all-American offensive began on the 12th of September, 1918. To reduce one of three big salients on the Western Front at Saint Mihiel on the Meuse River. The American First Army was assigned the task of removing the bulge in the Allied line. More than a half million American soldiers were massed for the attack. The big push called for all-out air support, the greatest concentration of air power yet seen in warfare. More than 1,400 aircraft. Three 3,000 pieces of artillery blasted the enemy. In 2 days, the salient was smashed.

15,000 prisoners taken. More than 250 pieces of artillery captured. The Americans moved on swiftly into the Meuse-Argonne area to pound the German forces already weakened by massive casualties and lack of supplies. Now, 4,000 guns blasted the enemy day and night. More than 800 Allied planes went into action, some 600 of them piloted by Americans.

0: During the Allies' power drive, those first primitive tanks proved mobile armor would play an essential part in any future warfare. The Meuse-Argonne Offensive, begun on the 26th of September 1918, was one of the last great offensive actions of the war. By the 7th of November, American troops had driven through three major German defense lines. The Kaiser's legions fought on stubbornly, but their supply lines broke down, and they were unable to replace mounting casualties. At 11 o'clock, on the morning of November 11th, 1918, the firing in World War I ceased. The war to end all wars was over. The American citizen soldier had fought in the proudest tradition of his nation's military history. The leadership of General John G. Pershing established an inspiring high standard for future commanders to follow. World War I was an invaluable training ground for a small group of young American Army officers who, a quarter of a century later, were to become famous military leaders in the greatest of all wars. They gained experience which would serve them and their nation well. But in 1918, they too welcomed the armistice and returned home with their battle-weary troops. Peace would reign for a time. But two great soldiers sounded a warning of things to come which few heeded. General Tasker Bliss predicted that war would come again within 30 years. Marshal Foch said, "This is not peace. It is an armistice for a 20-year period." They were prophets of remarkable insight. But we stacked our arms, and under the provisions of the Washington Disarmament Conference, sank some of our warships. The American people relaxed, pursuing the arts and pleasures of peace. Our large wartime army had disintegrated. It became a memory. The citizen soldier had returned to his plow, his factory, his business, his profession. Again, it was business as usual. Our troops engaged in peacetime garrison duty and an occasional training exercise. The United States Military Academy at West Point, from whose gray walls and plain have come a host of men who have made monumental contributions not only in war, but in the pursuits of peace, was just another educational institution in the public mind, whose football team evoked the principal interest. Yes, it was a time of peace. The military was not important in the general scheme of things. The nation fell back into its old ways of blessed isolation and complacency. We pursued fun instead. Those were the days of prohibition. Speakeasies and bootleggers did a thriving business. There were those who sought relief from the backwash of the recent Great War. There was the marathon dance craze. It was a strange sort of endurance contest, a phenomenon of the times. But in faraway Germany, there was a shabby little man who had been a corporal in the German army. His brooding, twisted mind was a hate and a growing satanic obsession. He dreamed of many strange things, but there was one thing he never dreamed of. That one day he would be the underlying cause of activating the mightiest United States Army in history.
1: You have just heard a big picture lecture presenting highlights of the history of the United States Army from World War I, portraying the far-reaching events during 50 years which carried a nation from isolationist complacency to immense global responsibilities and commitments.
2: You have just heard an edited big picture lecture on American isolationism and the First World War.

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1: We go and know not whither, nor see the tracks we go. A horseman gaunt shall tell us, a rain-veiled light shall show. By wood and swamp and mountain, the long dark hours begin. Before our fresh wounds stiffen, fall in, my men, fall in. Henry Lawson.

To comprendre, c'est tout pardonner. James Dawlish's soul was sick within him. His tongue was cleaving to the roof of his mouth, parched and dry. His eyes gazed dully out of his white face at the pack of the man in front of him, who, like himself and 50 others, crouched huddled up in the ditch beside the road. Away in front stretched the pave road, gleaming white in the dim light of dusk. The road that ran straight, as only French roads can, until topping the rise 3/4 of a mile ahead, it merged into the darkness of the 2 lines of trees that guarded it, and 20 yards beyond that rise lay the German lines. Then suddenly it came again, out of the silent evening air, the sudden salvo of 6 sharp hisses and 6 deafening cracks, the angry zipping of high-explosive shrapnel through the trees over his head, the little eddies of dust in the road, the little thuds in the banks of the ditch where he crouched. Put baldly, in the language of the army, the Germans were searching the road with whiz-bangs, and had been doing so for 20 minutes, and the soul of James Dawlish was sick within him. All around him men were muttering, laughing, cursing, each after his kind. In front, an officer, very young, very new, was speaking to his sergeant major. What he said is immaterial, which is perhaps as well, as he did nothing but repeat himself. The sergeant major was a man of understanding, grown as used to shells as men may grow. For that matter, so had the others. They were not a new regiment. James Dawlish was not new either. It was not his baptism of fire. He had been shelled many times before. But for all that, he was afraid. Terribly, horribly afraid. The psychology of fear is a strange thing. It is, perhaps, paradoxical, but I venture to think that without fear there can be no bravery. Bravery, that is, in the true sense of the word. There are, I believe, some men who are without fear, literally and absolutely fearless. Such a condition of mind may be induced by sincere fatalism, but I rather think in the majority of cases it is due to a peculiar and fortunate twist of the brain. Inasmuch as one man will, without thought, dive 40 feet into the sea and enjoy it, so will another, whose limbs would tremble at such a thought, boldly enter a cage of lions. Temperament, temperament only at the bottom of it. And so it may well be that, were the wonderful soul-stirring heroism of some V.C. to be weighed in the balance of mind and soul rather than in the balance of deed, he would be found less worthy to hold that coveted ribbon than a man whose sole contribution to fame was that he didn't run away. Not so James Dawlish. With him, fear seemed to be cumulative. Each time he came under fire, his terror of it increased. With most of us, who lay no claim to be without fear, sooner or later a merciful callousness settles down. Not that, if we think about it, our dislike of the genus obus is any less. Far from it. But as time goes on, and a man does not get hit, though one day the dugout he had just left was flattened by a crump, and another, the man he was talking to, was killed before his eyes, though he may have had 100 narrow escapes, yet in time it becomes to a greater or less extent his natural element, a part and parcel of his life, a thing of routine as much as breakfast, more so in some cases. But that man is no braver now than he was, more fearless perhaps, but no braver. It is then with most of us the factor of custom that pulls us through the mill and preserves our reason. But to James Dawlish that factor was denied. Fate had decreed that the brain of James Dawlish should be so fashioned that no immunity from death in the past should detract one iota from the hideous terror of death in the present. Every tour of duty in the trenches he died 1,000 deaths. He saw himself left dying between the lines, stabbed in a sudden German rush, the recipient of the attentions of a Black Maria. He pictured to himself countless forms of death,
each one more unpleasant than the last. Only the routine, the discipline of the army had held him up to date. That, and the complete lack of opportunity to run away. It is easier said than done to run away from the front-line trenches, especially when things are quiet. Which all boils down to the one essential fact that James Dawlish was a coward in the true sense of the word. Hundreds of men have lost their nerve temporarily. Hundreds of men huddled in a scratch in the ground with their senses deadened and crushed by an inferno of bursting shells have done things which the thoughtless dub cowardly. Men suddenly exposed to gas with no means of protection. Men waking to find the trench full of liquid fire. These and countless other cases, no man may judge unless he has stood beside them in similar circumstances and not have been found wanting. But James Dawlish was not one of these. To him, every moment of his life was a living death, a torture worse than hell. If one looks back to the cause of things, it was, I suppose, his misfortune and not his fault. He had been made so. Fear was a part of him, and pity rather than contempt is perhaps the fairest feeling to entertain for him. He could no more help his state of permanent terror than a cat can help its dislike of water. "Get up!" The word came down the line. The shelling seemed to have stopped. The men in front of him were moving off up the road, but still he remained. A man tripped over him and cursed, but James Dawlish sat fumbling with his puttees. No scheme was in his head. He had no intention of not going up to the front line. But clear out of the jumble of his thoughts in his brain was his feverish desire to postpone, if only for 5 minutes, his nearer acquaintance with those great green flares that lobbed into the sky so near him. He could almost hear the faint hiss as they fell burning to the ground. God, how he hated it! Then they started shelling a crossroad 100 yards behind him, and he cowered still closer in the ditch, almost whimpering, for it had suddenly struck him that he was alone. His platoon had gone on and left him. He had not even got the faint comfort of another man beside him. He was alone, utterly alone, on a shell-swept road, with an occasional spare bullet pinging down it, and the trees throwing fantastic shadows around him. Then suddenly, above his head, he heard voices and the soft thrumming of a motor. "They'll stop hating in a moment, and then we'll rush it," said a voice. James Dawlish looked up, and in that moment the idea was born in his bemused brain. Safety, away from those cursed shells, away from those hissing green flares. What matter the right or wrong? What matter the penalties? Nothing entered into his calculations, saving only the thought of escape. And so, with infinite caution, he got out of the ditch and approached the driver of the ambulance as if he had been coming down the road. "Give us a lift, mate, will you?" he asked casually. "Right-ho! Hop in! They've stopped shelling!" The ambulance was off, the driver unsuspicious. Many isolated men walk about behind the trenches at night, and anyway, it was none of his business. Thus it came about that number 1234, Private James Dawlish, of the 2nd Battalion of the Loamshires, when on active service, deserted His Majesty's forces. Now Thomas Atkins, alone in a strange country despite all the rumors to the contrary, is a somewhat helpless individual. He will generally contrive to feed himself, and he has an infallible instinct for spotting those estaminets that contain the unpleasing liquid which passes as beer in Flanders. But when it comes to getting from one place to another, he gives up the unequal contest and throws himself on the mercy of the nearest officer. And this was precisely what James Dawlish could not do. In the first place, he didn't know where he did want to go. He didn't much care, so long as he kept out of the trenches. And in the second place, he was quite an old enough soldier to realize what he had done, and, what was far more to the point, to realize the penalty,
death, or such less punishment as in this act mentioned. Detection, he knew, would not come from the regiment. Too many men are reported missing for his absence to evoke any awkward questions. It was the people behind he had to fear, military police, assistant provost marshals, and such like abominations to the evildoer. If only he could lie hid for a time and finally borrow someone else's clothes and disappear. That was his half-formed play. Hazy and nebulous, true, but anything, anything on God's earth rather than go back. It was while he was turning it over in his mind, with no clear idea of where he was going, that rounding a bend in the road, he saw a few miles off the monastery that is set on a hill, and which forms one of the few noticeable landmarks in Flanders, the monastery where the cavalry had had a skirmish in October last, and the monks in their brown cowls and cassocks buried the result. There were English troopers and German Uhlans, and also there was a German prince. And this monastery, set on the Mont de Cotes, came back to James Dawlish as an old friend. Had he not billeted in the village at the foot of it with the unpronounceable name when he first came to the front? No need now to ask his way. He would go back to the village, where there was a girl he knew of, and she would help him. And so with a comparatively light heart he started, and in the course of a few hours he found himself at the farm which had been his first resting place in France. Now it is quite possible that, were it not for the extraordinary paucity of girls, whom one may look at without smoked glasses in this delectable country, James Dawlish might have staved off the inevitable for quite a time. When he left the ambulance, he had carefully buried in a pond his rifle and equipment, and anyone meeting him strolling down the road would have taken him to be merely a man from a unit resting. To make things more sure, he had removed his cap badge and the titles on his shoulder straps. There was nothing whatever to show what he belonged to. He was merely a disreputable atom of the big machine in much damaged khaki. But as I have said, there was a girl in the case, and moreover, she was a girl who had been very kind to James Dawlish earlier in the proceedings. She really had been quite fond of him. But when he went away, and the place knew him no more, being a girl of common sense, she transferred her attentions to his successor. As a matter of fact, there had been several successors as regiments came and went, the intervals being filled with the semi-permanent sheet anchor, who stood for several hours each day at the crossroads by the church in the village with the unpronounceable name. And this sheet anchor, who watched men come and watched men go, was a corporal in the military police. It was during one of his innings with the fair maiden that James Dawlish tactlessly arrived on the scene, and when the corporal made his appearance in the evening, having successfully carried out his arduous duties regulating the traffic during the afternoon, he found the object of his affections planted firmly in the arms of an extremely untidy and travel-stained private. It is perhaps unnecessary to state that, annoyed as the corporal was at this untoward intrusion on his preserves, his feelings were harmonious compared to those of Private Dawlish. To run full tilt into a red cap, as Tommy calls them, was the last thing he had intended doing, and a glance at the corporal's face told him that the corporal was out for blood. "Who the hell are you, and what's your regiment?" he remarked tersely, looking at his badgeless cap. And James Dawlish knew the game was up. He didn't even know what regiments were in the neighborhood. If he had, he might have lied and tried to bluff. So he said who he was and named his regiment. "The Loamshires," said the corporal. "Second battalion? But they're in the trenches, for my brother's in that there battalion." The military policeman looked at him mercilessly. "What are you doing here, my lad?" And this time James Dawlish was silent. There was nothing to say. To an officer, he'd have lied. Uselessly, perhaps, but lied on principle. To a corporal, he knew the futility. 2 minutes later, the door closed behind them, and they passed down the street. Thus it came about that number 1234, Private James Dawlish, of the 2nd Battalion of the Loamshires, was apprehended by the military police,
and placed in the guardroom of the village with the unpronounceable name, to await the investigation of his case by the APM, or Assistant Provost Marshal of the District. And now the inevitable end must be written. There is not much to tell. The whole thing was plain. The APM investigated the case, and it stood revealed in its hideous bareness. There was not a single redeeming feature. It was no case of a man's nerve temporarily breaking under some fearful strain, where now, in the wisdom of those in high places, a man may work off his slur by returning and trying again. It was just a simple case of cowardice and desertion in the presence of the enemy, and for it there was no excuse. That James Dawlish was made that way may have been his misfortune, but if that were taken as an excuse, a good many men might find themselves sitting quietly in villages with unpronounceable names, while their pals lost their lives further east. So in due course, James Dawlish stood before a court-martial. The evidence was heard, and then the accused was marched out, ignorant of his fate. "The court is closed to consider its finding," thus spoke the president, a major in the infantry. And when the door had closed, he turned to the junior member, a subaltern of gunners, and his face was grave. It is the law of courts martial that the junior member gives his idea of the adequate sentence first, in order that he may not be influenced by what his seniors have said. "What is your opinion?" asked the major. The subaltern drummed on the table with his fingers and stared in front of him. "Death or such less penalty." The word seemed stamped on the wall. For a space he was silent. Then he swallowed twice and spoke. The major glanced at the captain, and the captain, who was gazing fixedly out the window, turned slowly round and nodded. "I agree," he remarked incisively. The major looked at the papers in front of him, and mechanically produced his cigarette case. Then he wrote, and his hand shook a little. And though the major and the captain and the subaltern had one and all looked on death many times unmoved, yet that night they were strangely silent. To those who insist on the 101st chapter, I can but quote the following bald announcement that appeared in a document of surpassing dullness known as General Routine Orders. It had a number which I forget, and it was sandwiched between an interesting statement about exchanging French money into English, and a still more entrancing one on the subject of the Regimental Debts Act. Moreover, it was labeled Courts Martial and ran as follows. Number 1234, Private James Dawlish, 2nd Battalion, the Loamshires, was tried by a field general courts martial on the following charge: when on active service, deserting His Majesty's service. The sentence of the court was to suffer death by being shot. The sentence was duly carried out at 4 a.m. on August 3rd. And the only thing which gives a man to think is that about 6 hours after they laid that poor dishonored clay in the ground, the manager of a large emporium at home was pleased to promote one of his shop walkers from the glove department to a sphere of activity which concerned itself principally with stock, to a sphere of activity which concerned itself principally with stockings. I don't know why stockings were more highly

sky arching, the distant range upon, I'll plan while we are marching. Move on, my men, march on. Henry Lawson.

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0: During the First World War, there were over 600,000 South Asians in the British Army that invaded Ottoman Iraq. Thousands were taken prisoner. 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
2: Hello and welcome to another installment of the Ottoman History Podcast. I'm Chris Grayton. Today I'm joined by Vedika Kant, a graduate of the University of Oxford's Middle East Studies program, and Robert Upton, who is completing his PhD at Oxford on late colonial South Asia. Guys, thanks for coming on the podcast.
3: Thank you.
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2: Today's topic is really one of the first topics we've done in military history. However, we're not going to talk about battles so much as we're going to focus on the social experience of soldiers and civilians during World War I in the Ottoman Empire. And our specific region is the Mesopotamian stage of the war. And this was a region where British armies, which were made largely of Indian troops, as we're going to hear about in just a second, these armies invaded Mesopotamia, modern-day Iraq, which was controlled by the Ottomans, and were actually repelled. So a lot of people forget that during World War I, British, French, let alone Ottoman troops, were made up of a very heterogeneous group of people from different ethnic groups, including from colonial settings. So, Vedika, why don't you tell us a little bit about the makeup of this Indian army that was employed by the British Empire during World War I?
3: Thanks, Chris. As you mentioned already, the Mesopotamian campaign was one where the British troops invaded what was then an Ottoman territory. Given the location of Mesopotamia and in the run-up to the war, the British had decided that there would be certain areas that would fall within the remit of what was the government of India, which was the colonial government, and Mesopotamia was one of those areas. So when the war actually broke out, and the British decided that Mesopotamia was an important, objective in the war, it was actually the Indian army that invaded Mesopotamia. The Indian army was sent to Mesopotamia, and there were a large number of colonial subjects, Indian troops, who comprised of the army, in total about roughly 600,000 combatant and auxiliary troops played a role in that campaign. Again, as you mentioned, even on the Ottoman side,

0: You know, it was a heterogeneous army, which is something, looking at the representation of, you know, the First World War in modern day Turkey, something you tend to forget. On, you know, one of the things that's interesting about the Mesopotamian campaign is because in Turkey, the First World War is almost synonymous with the victory at Çanakkale, whereas there were actually other theaters of war as well. In the end, you know, the Ottoman Empire lost Mesopotamia, and I think that's one reason nobody really wants to talk about it, but also the army units there were, again, similarly heterogeneous. So you had Ottoman Turks, but also Arabs, Armenians, who made up the army there. So in that sense, it's actually a quite interesting theater of war to look at.
1: Yeah, and with this topic, we're actually resurrecting the memory of a more maybe uncomfortable aspect of the war, not just for people in modern Turkey and the Middle East, but, you know, in Britain as well. This is one of the lesser emphasized aspects of the war, that so many of their fighters were from the subcontinent. And the same would go for France, that many of the French soldiers were Senegalese. And we've posted in the blog about Senegalese soldiers stationed in Zonguldak on the Black Sea. And just the same, it should be a sensitive topic in India, with so many Indian troops having served for a colonial occupier in their army to occupy another part of the region.
0: No, that's absolutely right. You know, I feel like in India, there is still an uncomfortable silence about the role of Indian troops. Not just in the First World War, but also in the Second World War. You know, the First World War, there were Indian troops who fought in Mesopotamia, Indian troops who fought in France and Flanders, as well as, you know, in Palestine. But the largest number of Indian troops were sent to Mesopotamia. And part of the reason is, as I said, because it was a war that was under the remit of the government of India. The money was coming from India, and it was a war that was primarily fought by the Indian army. In the aftermath of the independence struggle, in the aftermath of India getting independence, it's become something of a difficulty to contend with the idea of Indian soldiers going and fighting an imperial war. And it's also uncomfortable because it wasn't that these soldiers were necessarily forced to fight. There were complex reasons why they chose to fight. Sometimes it was actually because, you know, their families had been serving in the British Army for generations, and there was a feeling of honor, of, you know, continuity. Of course, people needed money as well, and they were getting paid, so it became, you know, it was just an occupation for them. But I think the other thing is also, at that time, the nationalist or the national discourse was very much one where, you know, national leaders, Indian national leaders, were actually asking Indians to volunteer to go and join the army and to fight for the British Empire. So people like Gandhi, people like Tilak, were saying, you know, we should all, you know, go and join the army.
1: During World War One.
0: Yes.
1: Interesting.
0: Because it was seen as a way of actually showing loyalty to the empire. It was seen as a way of showing that, you know, we are loyal subjects, and once, you know, we prove this, we'll be able to get something in return.
1: Yeah, and this is a transitional period in the national movement. I believe Chatterjee talks about it a little. Oh, the sort of dialectical process where intellectuals and these nationalist leaders gradually go from one form of, you know, cooperation or even collaboration, although it's a dirty word, with the regime, to eventually making a total break. And that's when we see the independence movement. I really want to ask a little more about this. I think we'll turn to Rob for just a moment, because, you know, the Ottoman army was made up of conscripts. So, of course, Arabs, including Christians, Armenians, as you said, everybody served in the Ottoman army, but they were forced to. So in terms of dealing with this memory of serving, there's no real major baggage, at least for the participants, because they were forced. But with the Indian army, being that so much of it was based on, I guess, volunteer, albeit, you know, in an ambiguous sense, I want to know more about how they convinced people to serve in the army.
2: So the interesting thing about recruitment to the Indian army at this stage is that for a number of years, it's been restricted in many ways, given that the colonial state needed manpower for the army. It nonetheless restricted the communities who could be recruited to it. Vedika mentioned just then the sort of family and community traditions which encouraged enlistment. And this is something, in fact, that the colonial state deliberately encouraged themselves. From at least around 1880, successive commanders-in-chief of the Indian Army had developed a system of recruitment focused really on the northwest, especially the Punjab, at the expense of regions in the south. Various reasons for this, perhaps the most important of which is the martial racist theory that there is an inherent racial quality to the populations of the Punjab and northwest of India. Specifically, they're considered to be more Aryan in race. There are also considerations such as the live frontier of the northwest, which is seen to breed a sort of hardy and warlike people, and a vigorous monotheistic Sikhism, which was much more apparently useful in recruits than the majority Hindu Hindu religion of the population of India. Also worth mentioning in that connection that Muslims as well as Sikhs are vastly proportionally overrepresented.
1: And these are the armies that in the early going, for example, this famous defeat at the Khyber Pass in Afghanistan, they actually defeated a regiment from Punjab, isn't that right?
2: Yes.
1: And so this frontier is actually being cleared not by British troops from Britain per se, or from Ireland or wherever they are getting most of their troops in this time period, but by South Asian troops. I mean, is there also a factor of that to such a great extent the British inherited not just the apparatus of the Mughal state, but also, you know, even the titles of the Mughal state? Is this a factor as well in their preference of recruitment in this area?
2: Certainly, there are some overhangs in terms of even community self-perception and traditional patterns of recruitment, which do go right back into the pre-colonial period, can certainly affect which communities the colonial government considers to be martial. There's a certain sort of parasitic quality to the theories of martiality that are developed from 1880 onwards by the colonial state, yes.
1: So you have this limited recruitment early on, but how do we get to the numbers? Vedika mentioned a number over 600,000 alone in Mesopotamia. We're talking over 1 million Indian troops in all of the World War One. How do we get to these numbers during the World War One period?
2: Yes, I mean, the Mesopotamian campaign itself is instrumental in encouraging the colonial state to broaden its pattern of recruitment vastly. But in terms of that campaign itself, it is undertaken under this quite limited recruitment pattern. It's only really from about January 1917 onwards that the state wakes up to the fact that it really needs to do something to open the doors to recruitment more broadly, and it brings in a more open territorial form of recruitment as opposed to the old regimental caste and community-bound pattern of recruitment. By the end of the war, over 1 million combatant troops have been recruited. In no small measure, this is due to the efforts of nationalist politicians, perhaps surprisingly. Even politicians who in the years preceding the war, which had been quite momentous in terms of militant Indian nationalism. Even such nationalists as Bal Gangadhar Tilak, whom Vedika mentioned, who had been exiled in those years, actually became recruitment sergeants for the colonial government, encouraging enlistment for a variety of reasons. One of the most important, as Vedika mentioned, was the idea that it would prove the loyalty of Indian subjects, and perhaps also really make it politically impossible for the government of India to deny a greater measure of self-rule, up to and including full dominion status, akin to that enjoyed by Canada and Australia, for example, at the same time. There is also, I think, a sense that fighting is seen to have a value in itself for nationalists like Tilak, and for that matter, Gandhi. It may be surprising to hear that Gandhi spoke in his recruitment speeches in terms of fighting, making Indians bold and strong and manly, and that it is something that is required for modern citizens in a modern world.
1: That's an interesting aspect of it, the masculinity aspect. You know, we have this work by Ashish Nandi talking about the emasculation of the colonial subject. So by becoming involved in the military experience, you could subvert this binary that colonial rule had constructed.
2: That's absolutely right, yes. And I think it is a way of Indian nationalists of this period certainly feel that the colonial state has a hammerlock on many of the many aspects of industrial material modernity, and the experience of modern war is something Indian nationalist leaders are very keen for Indians to partake of.
1: And so for those who study empire in the comparative perspective, the experience of these Indian troops in World War I could be fascinating for people who study Ottoman Empire or who study Algerian troops involved in the French army, a very similar situation for them in terms of their expectations. We have to ask if these soldiers really knew what they were getting into when they signed up to go fight somewhere in the Ottoman Empire. So let's talk a little bit about the experience of these soldiers, and I think we're going to specifically talk about the experience of imprisonment during the war, because many soldiers were imprisoned on all sides, and prisoners were not necessarily treated with a great deal of respect by their captors.
0: Yes, I think it's an interesting point you make, you know, whether these soldiers had any idea what to expect when they enlisted. And I think one of the strange things when you read about the First World War is the sense of excitement that accompanied the breakout of war. It was almost like everyone felt this need to participate in the war, because if you didn't, it was kind of like you were missing out on some kind of great adventure. So in fact, you have cases of, you know, a few existing memoirs of Indian soldiers who ended up fighting in Mesopotamia, who didn't come from these martial races, who were from Bengal, say, for example, and didn't qualify to be combatant troops, but wanted to enlist with the medical corps, for example, because they felt that, you know, this was an experience that they had to live through. You couldn't, you know, they would go out of their way to kind of join the war effort, because you couldn't really miss out on it.
1: And in a period before we've had two world wars, it's hard for people who've grown up in the shadow of two world wars and many other wars to understand what people were thinking in this time, but war had a much different connotation, especially for men, as we've just mentioned.
0: Yes, exactly. And you know, the entire paraphernalia of war, say, for example, if you were, you know, in India and going off to Mesopotamia, you know, gathering at a port like Bombay or Karachi, going by steamer, you know, crossing the Arabian Sea, reaching the Shatt al-Arab, going up to Basra, and then fighting, that all of that was exciting. It only was once the actual war experience started that, you know, you actually saw violence, people dying, that the actual reality of it set in. Till then, it was actually a very exciting event. The experience of war was one that, you know, set in over time. And Mesopotamia in particular was an extremely challenging terrain. There are memoirs of soldiers who talk about how when it rained, it would become like quicksand. You know, you couldn't walk, the number of fleas. So all of these things just added to making it an unbearably painful experience. In 1916, the British had success initially in the Mesopotamian campaign. They captured Basra, and then they decided to move further north. In 1916, they reached the garrison town of Kutel Amara and were outnumbered by the Turks and eventually surrendered. About 10,000 Indian troops were captured and taken as prisoners of war by the Turks. What's really, in terms of the experience of war, that is when, you know, you come across a really rather tragic and vile, you know, I wouldn't say violent, but
1: brutal.
0: Brutal, yes, exactly. Experience for these prisoners of war. They were captured at Kut, and a number of them were forced to march from Iraq on a journey that took them from Iraq across Syria, across southern Turkey, across the Taurus Mountains to the biggest prisoner of war camp, which was in Afyonkara. Karahisar. There was another a prisoner of war camp on the Syrian border, and a few prisoners of war were kept there to work on the Istanbul-Baghdad railways. But still, it was an extremely, physically, mentally challenging experience. A number of troops died on the way. And, you have records in the British archives which talk about, you know, news coming in of soldiers being marched across, you know, the Arabian desert, dying the extremely tiring, the extremely, you know, inhospitable conditions they are made to live through. And there's an interesting parallel being drawn here where the British say, you know, talk about the brutality of the Turks, saying the Turks are doing to our soldiers what they have done, what they have done and are doing to the Armenians. So
1: it almost seems like a mirror image of the deportations Armenians sent out of Anatolia into the deserts of Syria and Iraq, and soldiers from the British Army being sent basically the opposite direction.
0: Exactly. And I think that's something that, you know, the official records seem to draw upon. The other interesting thing is that, you know, in a few memoirs of Indian soldiers who actually went through this experience, is their image of what was actually happening in that part of the empire at the time. So their memoirs do, you know, very openly mention, the sight of Armenians walking in the desert, the sight of, you know, lines of dead Armenians. There is one particular story where an Indian soldier adopts a young Armenian boy and after the war is over actually takes him back to India. So that through these personal stories you actually get a sense of what that very chaotic part of the empire was like at that time as well.
1: And when you read about the collective experience that took place in this region of the Ottoman Empire, and these stories of soldiers and their experience, you know, from a social history perspective, really give us a sense of what the war did to those who were involved, what it did to the Ottoman Empire as a space and as a population, but also to everyone worldwide who took part in this conflict.
0: The thing about the Mesopotamian campaign, as it were, was, yes, there is the story of the Indian soldiers who were captured there, and as you say very correctly, the entire space being extremely brutal. It's not just that the soldiers are brutalized, but the actual populations of these regions are, you know, experiencing this extreme violence. And this is something that's reflected in Turkish prisoners of war who were captured as well. For example, most of the Turkish prisoners of war who were captured in Mesopotamia, as I said, because it was a remit of the Indian government, was sent to prisoner of war camps in India and in Burma. And one of the prisoner of war camps, which was located in the princely state of Rajputana, was primarily for non-Turkic minority communities. So the Arabs, Orthodox Armenians who had been captured, they weren't kept with the Turks, they were kept separately. And there are reports of, you know, Red Cross officials visiting these camps and speaking to the Armenian prisoners of war, who are extremely worried because they haven't heard from their families. Most of these prisoners come from the area around Mardin, and they're convinced that they haven't heard from their families because their families have been butchered, their families have been massacred, and the Ottomans are out to kill all the Armenians. So you do get this sense of violence, this sense of complete chaos, this sense of brutality that's experienced by everyone who's involved in the campaign, even if they're geographically removed from the space. Mm-hmm. If they have any connection to it, they're worried about what's happening in that part of the world. There's another interesting anecdote that I could share here, which is about the Armenian community in Calcutta. Calcutta mm-hmm. had a very large Armenian trading community, and in the run-up to the war there was a huge, you know, amount of confusion on the side of the British as to what do we do with these Armenians, because technically they were an enemy community once the war had broken out.
1: I think they're Ottoman subjects,
0: yes, as in, because at that point there was no, you know, Armenian state. Mm-hmm. they were considered subjects of the Ottoman Empire, and so there was this worry as to, well, do we have to send them back to the Ottoman Empire? What do we do with them? Do we just intern them? So there are all these political wranglings, which in a way just shows you how, you know, the brutality or the violence of the empire is not really limited to the geographical space of the empire, kind of, you know.
1: It pervades. Yes. I mean, we have the stories in World War II of the U.S. interning Japanese U.S. citizens in the United States, very far from any front. There's no front in the U.S. You know, I don't know what they're afraid of. I mean, at the point where you have states asking, should we intern these people or just deport them? We're talking about a very disgusting state of affairs, I think.
0: Yes, but I mean, in the case of the Armenian community in India, then you have to just kind of like read through the documents and just say, well, I just wish, you know, they weren't sent back to the Ottoman Empire, because what would be the fate awaiting these people in the empire at that time be? So in that sense, you know, it's a strange dilemma that you come across in the archives as you look at the documents.
1: So I want to ask about another topic, because I'm sure a lot of our listeners are wondering, and it's one of the most unstudied topics about World War I that I can think of in the English language scholarship. We talk a lot about POWs, European POWs separated from their families. We've talked about Indian POWs. What about Ottoman soldiers? We talked about the Christian, but Muslim soldiers that became POWs of the British army.
0: Yes, so there have been Ottoman POW camps across various locations. POW camps in Egypt, which were very, very big. So a lot of, say, for example, soldiers who were captured in other theaters of war were sent to Egypt. What happened in Mesopotamia was that most of the soldiers were actually sent to prisoner of war camps in Burma, which is kind of, you know, mind-boggling to think that a Turkish soldier who was captured in Basra or near Baghdad would be sent all the way to Burma. But in a way, that was just how the empire worked, because I think because it was a war fought by the Indian army, India was in charge of keeping those prisoners of war. What would happen was prisoners of war would be collected in Basra. They would be under observation for a few weeks. If they were deemed fit, they would be sent by ship to either Bombay or Karachi. From there, they would be sent by train to Calcutta, from Calcutta by steamer to Yangon, and then from Rangoon to a camp called Thaitmo, which was up the Irrawaddy River, so further up. So it was, you know, when you think about it, an extremely tedious and complicated way to transport POWs, but that's just what the empire did.
1: And this is not, by the way, these are... We're talking about, we talked about being sent from Iraq to Afyon by land, by foot. That's, lots of people must have died with the amount of disease, malaria, and cholera that were spreading. Of course, I can't even imagine in South Asia what would have happened to a Turkish troop that has to travel up through all the way to Burma, the kind of, you know, disease environment during the war they would have encountered, how many people would have died and the journey.
0: I haven't been able to come across, you know, concrete numbers as to how many people died on the way. I do know that there were more than 2,000 Turkish prisoners of war who were sent to Burma. There were reports from the Red Cross of, tropical diseases and fevers in the camps, which is probably, you know, but natural. In a way, it's just strange to think about, again, the logistics of the war, that, you know, in many ways, it really was this... the First World War, in a way. It didn't matter where you fought, you just ended up in another part of the world that, you know, you probably had no intention of seeing or didn't even know existed. But the way the systems worked was that you could be a Turkish soldier fighting in Basra and you ended up as a prisoner of war in Burma.
1: Yeah, we'll probably post this picture at some point in the blog. Armenian orphans who end up becoming part of the marching band of Haile Selassie in Ethiopia, who adopts their band. And people just ended up all over the place because of this war. So you were telling me earlier when we were talking that there was actually a Muslim cemetery from Ottoman soldiers in Burma.
0: So in the town of Thaitmo, which is where the prisoner of war camp was, there is still a cemetery of prisoners of war who died while they were interned as POWs. And I think, as I mentioned, the topic has strangely, for such an obscure topic, been in the news recently, because the Turkish Foreign Minister, Ahmet Davutoğlu, and the Prime Minister Erdogan's wife, Emine Erdogan, recently made a trip to Burma. It was on this occasion that, Turkey opened its first diplomatic mission in Burma. But while the foreign minister and the prime minister's wife were there, they also paid a visit to the cemetery, which memorializes the Turkish prisoners of war who died there. It has been renovated, and, you know, there was an effort to kind of bring it back into the news to garner a certain awareness of about the fact that, you know, Turkish prisoners of war died so far away from home. I think, again, as I mentioned to you, there has been a lot of news about Turkish prisoners of war who were interned at various places, you know, across the world. But again, what was interesting was, while the Turkish prisoners of war in Burma were memorialized and remembered, there was absolutely no mention made of, you know, Armenian soldiers who fought for the Turkish Empire or Arab soldiers who fought for the Turkish Empire. So, you know, even in the way that the war is remembered, there continue to be blind spots. There continue to be uncomfortable silences about who fought and, you know, what we actually make of those events in history today.
1: Yeah, this gets right back to where we started with these erasures, you know, because Mesopotamia is no longer part of modern Turkey, because these communities have been excised from the national memory. It's, I think, as we've shown today, a very uncomfortable topic, not just because of the subject matter, but because of the political complications that arise when we think about history in this way. But I think we've made the argument that it's an extremely important, and I think at the end of the day, people will see a universal experience to a large extent during World War One. In Turkey today, in Zaza regions of central Anatolia, they have folk songs about people being sent off to the Korean War. They have songs about Korea, right? Imagine in Turkish and in Zaza, a song, I think, like, it's called Kore Dallara, and it's about going to fight in the mountains of Korea. You know, they're imagining Korea as if it was this space so far from home. So
0: I think that's actually quite an interesting point you make. For example, as I said in India, there is a huge amount of, it's an uncomfortable topic to talk about Indian soldiers who fought in the First World War, so official history tends to gloss over this, you know. Nobody really dwells into, well, what were these soldiers doing there? But the regions where these soldiers were recruited from were so deeply socially affected by this kind of heavy recruitment that you still have folk songs that the women of these regions used to sing about their soldiers, you know, the men going away from home to fight these wars, or laments about sons who died. So in strange folk memory, in strange ways in folk memory, these events kind of live on, even though the official history kind of glosses over it. I think what's interesting about the Mesopotamian campaign is that through this particular campaign, you can kind of look at these very strange events that occurred during the First World War, and it kind of becomes a metaphor for the war on a broader level, the kind of strange geographies that people ended up in, the kind of strange interactions that happened, and the kind of things that people just saw and experienced.
1: Well, I think you've set up a way that people can relate their nationally specific experience of the war to the general. When you mention these folk songs, we've come all the way full circle to songs like Yemen Türküsü, about soldiers sent off to fight in Yemen, or Çanakkale Türküsü, for example. And so, you know, you make me almost, we do these historiographical mixtapes. I almost want to do one about folk songs of conscription on a global scale, because we certainly have a lot of material already just in this conversation. Well, Vedika and Rob, we haven't forgotten about you over there. I want to thank you both for coming on the podcast. We don't have enough about, you know, how the Ottoman Empire is connected to global issues. And this is one that has certainly brought out so many things that I think for people who study the Middle East are going to absolutely, it's going to be fascinating for them, and really encourage them to study more about British imperialism, particularly in South Asia. So I want to thank you both for that.
0: Thanks, Chris.
2: Thanks, I enjoyed it.
1: 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Until next time, take care.
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0: If you wonder what I am, I will explain to you. My function is the only thing that helps to hold me down. Objective is a thing that I have studied thoroughly. I don't object to fighting a hand, but should ask to be fighting me. Non-confident battalion, often in my line, but the sergeant always hates me, and he called me baby dying. But oh, I got so fraught with him, I rose to the attack, and when he called me asshole, I just called him the assless back.
1: Send out the army and the navy.
0: Send out the rank and file.
1: Send out the brave old territorial.
0: They'll face the danger with a smile. Send out the boys of
1: the old brigade.
0: Made old he run free. Send out his brother,
1: his sister,
0: and his other back. For God's sake, don't send me. Gather not the officer, he is a horrid brute. That Friday he was hurt with me, because I did not presume.
1: But I
0: twice today, and then he asked me. I said I thought, dear captain, that you two were caught with me.
1: Send
0: out the army and the navy. Send out rank and file. Send out brave old territorial. Then face the danger with a smile. Send out the boys of the old
1: brigade.
0: Laid all England green. Send out the nation and the philanthropic nation that the God has just sent me.
2: 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In his 1916 text, Bombardment, the voice is that of a modern reader.

0: We are in the flat country, a vast mistiness, but above it is dark blue. The end of the night is marked by a little falling snow which powders our shoulders and the folds in our sleeves. We are marching in fours, hooded. We seem, in the turbid twilight, to be the wandering survivors of one northern district who are trekking to another. We have followed a road and have crossed the ruins of Albin Saint-Nazaire. We have had confused glimpses of its whitish heaps of houses and the dim spiderwebs of its suspended roofs. The village is so long that although full night buried us in it, we saw its last buildings beginning to pale in the frost of dawn. Through the grating of a cellar on the edge of this petrified ocean's waves, we made out the fire, kept going by the custodians of the dead town. We have paddled in swampy fields, lost ourselves in silent places where the mud seized us by the feet. We have dubiously regained our balance and our bearings again on another road, the one which leads from Kerenzi to Souchez. The tall bordering poplars are shivered and their trunks mangled. In one place the road is an enormous colonnade of trees destroyed. Then, marching with us on both sides, we see through the shadows ghostly dwarfs of trees, wide cloven like spreading palms, botched and jumbled into round blocks or long strips, doubled upon themselves as if they knelt. From time to time our march is disordered and bustled by the yielding of a swamp. The road becomes a marsh, which we cross on our heels, while our feet make the sound of sculling. Planks have been laid in it, here and there. Where they have so far sunk in the mud as to proffer their edges to us, we slip on them. Sometimes there is enough water to float them, and then under the weight of a man, they splash and go under, and the man stumbles or falls with frenzied imprecations. It must be 5 o'clock. The stark and a frightening scene unfolds itself to our eyes, but it is still encircled by a great fantastic ring of mist and of darkness. We go on and on without pause, and come to a place where we can make out a dark hillock, at the foot of which there seems to be some lively movement of human beings. "Advance by twos," says the leader of the detachment. "Let each team of two take alternately a plank and a hurdle." We load ourselves up. One of the two in each couple assumes the rifles of his partner as well as his own. The other, with difficulty, shifts and pulls out from the pile a long plank, muddy and slippery, which weighs full 80 pounds, or a hurdle of leafy branches as big as a door, which he can only just keep on his back as he bends forward with his hands aloft and grips its edges. We resume our march, very slowly and very ponderously, scattered over the now greying road, with complaints and heavy curses which the effort strangles in our throats. After about 100 yards, the two men of each team exchange loads, so that after 200 yards, in spite of the bitter blenching breeze of early morning, all but the noncoms are running with sweat. Suddenly, a vivid star expands down yonder in the uncertain direction that we are taking. A rocket. Widely, it lights a part of the sky with its milky nimbus, blots out the stars, and then falls gracefully, fairy-like. There is a swift light opposite us over there, a flash and a detonation. It is a shell. By the flat reflection that the explosion instantaneously spreads over the lower sky, we see a ridge clearly outlined in front of us from east to west, perhaps half a mile away. That ridge is ours. So much of it as we can see from here and up to the top of it where our troops are. On the other slope, 100 yards from our first line, is the German line. The shell fell on the summit in our lines. It is the others who are firing. Another shell, another, and yet another, plants trees of faintly violet light on the top of the rise, and each of them dully illumines the whole of the horizon. Soon there is a sparkling of brilliant stars and a sudden jungle of fiery plumes on the hill, and the fairy mirage of blue and white hangs lightly before our eyes in the full gulf of the night. Those among us who must devote the whole buttress power of their arms and legs to prevent their greasy loads from sliding off their backs and to prevent themselves from sliding to the ground, these neither see nor hear anything. The others, sniffing and shivering with cold, wiping their noses with limp and sodden handkerchiefs, watch and remark, cursing the obstacles in the way with fragments of profanity. "It's like watching fireworks," they say. And to complete the illusion of a great operatic scene, fairy-like but sinister, before which our bent and black party crawls and splashes, behold a red star, and then a green, then a sheaf of red fire, very much tardier. In our ranks, as the available half of our pairs of eyes watch the display, we cannot help murmuring in idle tones of popular admiration, "Ah, a red one! Look, a green one!" It is the Germans who are sending up signals, and our men as well, who are asking for artillery support. Our road turns and climbs again, as the day at last decides to appear. Everything looks dirty. A layer of stickiness, pearl grey and white, covers the road, and around it the real world makes a mournful appearance. Behind us we leave ruined Souchez, whose houses are only flat heaps of rubbish, and her trees but humps of bramble-like slivers. We plunge into a hole on our left, the entrance to the communication trench. We let our loads fall in a circular enclosure prepared for them, and both hot and frozen, we settled in the trench and wait, our hands abraded, wet and stiff with cramp. Buried in our holes up to the chin, our chests heaving against the solid bulk of the ground that protects us, we watch the dazzling and deepening drama develop. The bombardment is redoubled. The trees of light on the ridge have melted into hazy parachutes in the pallor of dawn, sickly heads of Medusa with points of fire. Then, more sharply defined as the day expands, they become bunches of smoke feathers, ostrich feathers, white and grey, which come suddenly to life on the jumbled and melancholy soil of Hill 119, 500 or 600 yards in front of us, and then slowly fade away. They are truly the pillar of fire and the pillar of cloud, circling as one and thundering together. On the flank of the hill we see a party of men running to earth. One by one they disappear, swallowed up by the adjoining anthills. Now, one can better make out the form of our guests. At each shot, a tuft of sulphurous white, underlined in black, forms 60 yards up in the air, unfolds and mottles itself, and we catch in the explosion the whistling of the charge of bullets that the yellow cloud hurls angrily to the ground. It bursts in sixfold squalls, one after another, bang, bang, bang, bang, bang, bang. It is the 77mm gun. We disdain the 77mm shrapnel, in spite of the fact that Blaisbois was killed by one of them 3 days ago. They nearly always burst too high. Barque explains it to us, although we know it well. "One's chamber pot protects one's nut well enough against the bullets, so they can destroy your shoulder and damn well knock you down, but they don't spread you about. Naturally, you've got to be fly all the same. Got to be careful you don't lift your neb in the air as long as they're buzzing about, nor put your hand out to see if it's raining. Now, our 75mm. "They aren't only the 77s, Mesnil Andre broke in. "There's all damn sorts. Spell those out for me." Those are shrill and cutting whistles, trembling or rattling, and clouds of all shapes gather on the slopes yonder, whose vastness shows through them. Slopes where our men are in the depths of the dugouts. Gigantic plumes of faint fire mingle with huge tassels of steam. Tufts that throw out straight filaments, smoky feathers that expand as they fall. Quite white or greenish-grey, black or copper, with gleams of gold, or as if blotched with ink. The last two explosions are quite near. Above the battered ground they take shape like vast balls of black and tawny dust, and as they deploy and leisurely depart at the wind's will, having finished their task, they have the outline of fabled dragons. Our line of faces on the level of the ground turns that way, and we follow them with our eyes from the bottom of the trench in the middle of this country peopled by blazing and ferocious apparitions, these fields that the sky has crushed. Those, they the 150mm howitzers. They the 210's calf head. There go the regular guns too, the hogs. Look at that one. It was a shell that burst on the ground and threw up earth and debris in a fan-shaped cloud of darkness. Across the cloven land, it looked like the frightful spitting of some volcano piled up in the bowels of the earth. A diabolical uproar surrounds us. We are conscious of a sustained crescendo, an incessant multiplication of the universal frenzy, a hurricane of hoarse and hollow banging, of ranging clamour, of piercing and beast-like screams, fastens furiously with tatters of smoke upon the earth where we are buried up to our necks, and the wind of the shells seems to set it heaving and pitching. "Look at that," bawls Bark, "and me that said they short of munitions." "Ooh la la, we know all about that. That and the other fudge the newspapers squirt all over us." A dull crackle makes itself audible amidst the babel of noise. That slow rattle is of all the sounds of war the one that most quickens the heart. "The coffee mill, one of ours, listen. The shots come regularly, while the Boches haven't got the same length of time between the shots. They go crack, crack, crack, crack. Crack, crack, crack. Don't cod yourself, crackpate. It isn't an unsewing machine at all. It's a motorcycle on the road to 31 dugout, away yonder. Well, I think it's a chap up aloft there, having a look around from his broomstick," chuckles Pepin, as he raises his nose and sweeps the firmament in search of an aeroplane. A discussion arises, but one cannot say what the noise is, and that's all. One tries in vain to become familiar with all those diverse disturbances. It even happened the other day in the wood that a whole section mistook for the hoarse howl of a shell the first notes of a neighbouring mule as he began his whinnying bray. "I say, there's a good show of sausages in the air this morning," says Lamousse. Lifting our eyes, we count them. "There are 8 sausages on our side and 8 on the Boches," says Cocon, who has already counted them. There are, in fact, at regular intervals along the horizon opposite the distance dwindled group of captive enemy balloons, the 8 long hovering eyes of the army, buoyant and sensitive, and joined to the various headquarters by living threads. They see us as we see them. How the devil can one escape from that row of God Almighties up there? There's our reply. Suddenly, behind our backs, there bursts a sharp and deafening stridor of the 75s. Their increasing crackling thunder arouses and elates us. We shout with our guns and look at each other without hearing our shouts, except for the curiously piercing voice that comes from Bark's great mouth amid the rolling of that fantastic drum whose every note is the report of a cannon. Then we turn our eyes ahead and outstretch our necks, and on the top of the hill we see the still higher silhouette of a row of black infernal trees whose terrible roots are striking down into the invisible slope where the enemy cowers. While the 75 battery continues its barking 100 yards behind us, the sharp anvil blows of a huge hammer, followed by a dizzy scream of force and fury, a gigantic gurgling dominates the devilish oratorio. That also is coming from our side. It's a grandpa, that one. The shell cleaves the air at perhaps 1,000 yards above us. The voice of its gun covers all as with a pavilion of resonance. The sound of its travel is sluggish, and one divines a projectile bigger boweled, more enormous than the others. We can hear it passing and declining in front with the ponderous and increasing vibration of a train that enters a station under brakes. Then its heavy whine sounds fainter. We watch the hill opposite, and after several seconds it is covered by a salmon-pink cloud that the wind spreads over one half of the horizon. "It's a 220mm. "One can see them," declares Volpat. "Those shells, when they come out of the gun, If you're in the right line, you can even see them a good long away from the gun. Another follows. There, look, look. Did you see that one? You didn't look quick enough. You missed it. Get a move on. Look, another. Did you see it?
1: I did not see it.
0: Ass. Gotta be a bedstead for you to see it. Look, quick, that one, there. Did you see it, unlucky good for nothing?
1: I saw it. Is that all?
0: Some have made out a small black object, slender and pointed as a blackbird with folded wings, pricking a wide curve down from the zenith. That weighs 240 pounds, that one, my old bug, says Volpat proudly. And when that drops on a funk hole, it kills everybody inside it. Those that aren't picked off by the explosion are struck dead by the wind of it, or they gas poison before they can say "Auf." The 270mm shell can be seen very well too. Talk about a bit of iron. When the howitzer sends it up, allez, off you go. And the 155 Rimalho too. But you can't see that one because it goes too straight and too far. The more you look for it, the more it vanishes before your eyes. In a stench of sulfur amid black powder, of burnt stuff and calcined earth, which roams in sheets about the country, all the menagerie is let loose and gives battle. Bellowings, roarings, growlings, strange and savage, feline caterwaulings that fiercely rend your ears and search your belly, or the long-drawn piercing hoot like the siren of a ship in distress. At times, even something like shouts cross each other in the air currents, with curious variations of tone that make them sound human. The country is bodily lifted in places and falls back again. From one end of the horizon to the other, it seems to us that the earth itself is raging with storm and tempest. And the greatest guns, far away and still further, diffuse growls, much subdued and smothered, but you know the strength of them by the displacement of air which comes and wraps you on the ear. Now behold a heavy mass of woolly green, which expands and hovers over the bombarded region, and draws out in every direction. This touch of strangely incongruous colour in the picture summons attention, and all we encaged prisoners turn our faces towards the hideous outcrop. Gas, probably. Let's have our masks ready. The hogs. They unfair tricks, those, says Farfadet.
2: They what? Asks Bark jeeringly.
0: Why, yes, they dirty dodgers, those gasses.
1: You make me tired, retorts Bark, with your fair ways and your unfair ways. When you've seen men squashed, cut in two, or divided from top to bottom, blown into showers by an ordinary shell, bellies turned inside out and scattered anyhow, skulls forced bodily into the chest as if by a blow with a club, and in place of a head, a bit of neck oozing currant jam of brains all over the chest and back. You've seen that, and yet you can say there are clean ways.
0: Doesn't alter the fact that the shell is allowed. It's recognized.
1: Ah la la, I'll tell you what. You make me blubber just as much as you make me laugh. And he turns his back.
0: Hey, look out, boys.
1: We strain our eyes, and one of us has thrown himself flat on the ground. Others look instinctively and frowning towards the shelter that we have not time to reach. And during these 2 seconds, each one bends his head. It is a grating noise, as of huge scissors which comes nearer and nearer to us, and ends at last with a ringing crash of unloaded iron. That ore fell not far from us, 200 yards away, perhaps. We crouch in the bottom of the trench and remain doubled up while the place where we are is lashed by a shower of little fragments.
3: Don't want this in my tummy, even from that distance, says Paradis, extracting from the earth of the trench wall a morsel that has just lodged there.
0: It is like a bit of coke bristling with edged and pointed facets as he dances it in his hand so as not to burn himself. There is a hissing noise. Paradis sharply bows his head and we follow suit. The fuse. It has gone over. The shrapnel fuse goes up and then comes down vertically.
1: but that of the percussion shell detaches itself from the broken mass after the explosion and usually abides buried at the point of contact. But at other times, it flies off at random like a big red hot pebble. One must beware of it. It may hurl itself on you a very long time after the detonation, and by incredible paths, passing over the embankment and plunging into the cavities.
2: Nothing so piggish as a fuse. It happened to me once.
1: There's worse things, broke in Bags of the 11th. The Austrian shells. There's worse things, broke in Bags of the 11th. The Austrian shells, the 130s and the 74s.

0: Come, and there's that new shell, a dirty devil, that breaks wind after it dodged into the earth and out of it again, 2 or 3 times in the space of 6 yards. When I know there's one of them about, I want to go round the corner. I remember one time, "That's all nothing, my lads," said the new sergeant, stopping on his way past. "You ought to see what they chucked at us at Verdun, where I've come from. Nothing but whoppers, 380s and 420s and 244s. When you've been shelled down there, you know all about it. The woods are sliced down like cornfields, the dugouts marked and burst in even when they've 3 thicknesses of beams, all the road crossings sprinkled, the roads blown into the air and changed into long heaps of smashed convoys and wrecked guns, corpses twisted together as though shoveled up. You could see 30 chaps laid out by one shot at the crossroads. You could see fellows whirling around as they went up, always about 15 yards, and bits of trousers caught and stuck on the top of the trees that were left. You could see one of these 380s go into a house at Verdun by the roof, bore through 2 or 3 floors and burst at the bottom, and all the damn lots got to go aloft. And in the fields, whole battalions would scatter and lie flat under the shower like poor little defenseless rabbits. At every step on the ground in the fields, you got lumps as thick as your arm and as wide as that, and it'd take 4 poilus to lift the lump of iron. The fields looked as if they were full of rocks. And that went on without a halt for months on end. Months on end," the sergeant repeated as he passed on, no doubt to tell again the story of his souvenirs somewhere else.
1: "Look, look, Corporal, those chaps over there. Are they soft in the head?"
0: On the bombardment position, we saw dots of human beings emerge hurriedly and run towards the explosions. "They gunners," said Bertrand. "As soon as the shells burst, they sprint and rummage for the fuse in the hole. For the position of the fuse gives the direction of its battery, you see, by the way it's dug itself in. And as for the distance, you've only got to read it. It's shown on the range figures cut on the time fuse, which is set just before firing.
1: No matter, they're off their onions to go out under such shelling."
0: "Gunners, my boy," says a man of another company who was strolling in the trench, "are either quite good or quite bad. Either they trumps or they trash, I tell you."
1: "That's true of all privates, what you're saying."
0: "Possibly, but I'm not talking to you about all privates. I'm talking to you about gunners. And I tell you too that,
1: hey, my lads, better find a hole to dump yourselves in before you get one on the snitch."
0: The strolling stranger carried his story away, and Cocon, who was in a perverse mood, declared, "We can be doing our hair in the dugout, seeing it's rather boring outside."
1: "Look, they're sending torpedoes over there," said Paradis, pointing.
0: "Torpedoes go straight up, or very nearly so, like larks fluttering and rustling. Then they stop, hesitate, and come straight down again, heralding their fall in its last seconds by a baby cry that we know well. From here the inhabitants of the ridge seem like invisible players lined up for a game with a ball."
1: "In the Argonne," says Lamousse, "my brother says in a letter that they get turtle doves, as he calls them. They're big, heavy things fired off very close. They come in cooing. Really, they do," he says. "And when they break wind, they don't half make a shindy," he says.
0: "There's nothing worse than the mortar toad that seems to chase after you and jump over the top of you, and it bursts in the very trench, just scraping over the bank.
1: Tiens, tiens, did you hear it?"
0: A whistling was approaching us, when suddenly it ceased. The contrivance has not burst.
1: "It's a shell that cried off," Paradis asserts.
0: And we strain our ears for the satisfaction of hearing, or of not hearing, others. Lamousse says, "All the fields and the roads and the villages about here, they covered with dud shells of all sizes, ours as well, to say truth. The ground must be full of them, that you can't see. I wonder how they'll go on later, when the time comes to say, 'That's enough of it, let's start work again.'" And all the time, in a monotony of madness, the avalanche of fire and iron goes on. Shrapnel with its whistling explosion and its overcharged heart of furious metal, and the great percussion shells,

0: thunder is that of the railway engine which crashes suddenly into a wall, the thunder of loaded rails or steel beams toppling down a declivity. The air is now glutted and viewless. It is crossed and recrossed by heavy blasts, and the murder of the earth continues all around, deeply and more deeply, to the limit of completion. There are even other guns which now join in. They are ours. The report is like that of the 75s, but louder, and it has a prolonged and resounding echo like thunder reverberating among mountains. They're the long 120s. They're on the edge of the wood half a mile away. Fine guns, old man, like greyhounds. They're slender and fine-nosed, those guns. You want to call them Madame. They're not like the 220s. They're all snout, like coal scuttles, and spit their shells out from the bottom upwards. The 120s get there just the same, but among the teams of artillery, they look like kids in bassinets. Conversation languishes. Here and there are yawns. The dimensions and weight of this outbreak of the guns fatigue the mind. Our voices flounder in it and are drowned. "I've never seen anything like this for a bombardment," shouts Bark.
1: "We always say that," replies Paradis.
0: "Just so," bawls Volpatte. "There's been talk of an attack lately. I should say this is the beginning of something."
1: The others say simply, "Ah."
0: Volpatte displays an intention of snatching a wink of sleep. He settles himself on the ground with his back against one wall of the trench and his feet buttressed against the other wall. We converse together on diverse subjects. Biquet tells the story of a rat he has seen.
2: "He was cheeky and comical, you know. I had taken off my trotter cases, and that rat, he chewed all the edge of the uppers into embroidery. Of course, I had greased them."
0: Volpatte, who is now definitely out of action, moves and says, "I can't get to sleep for your gabbling."
1: "You can't make me believe, old fraud," says Marthereau. "You can raise a single snore with a shindy like this all around you."
0: Volpatte replies with one.
3: "Fall in, march."
1: "We are changing our spot."
4: "Where are they taking us to?"
1: "We have no idea.
4: The most we know is that we are in reserve, and that they may take us round to strengthen certain points in succession, or to clear the communication trenches, in which the regulation of passing troops is as complicated a job if blocks and collisions are to be avoided, as it is of the trains in a busy station.
0: It is impossible to make out the meaning of the immense manoeuvre in which the rolling of our regiment is only that of a little wheel, nor what is going on in all the huge area of the sector. But, lost in the network of deeps, where we go and come without end, weary, harassed, and stiff-jointed by prolonged halts, stupefied by noise and delay, poisoned by smoke, we make out that our artillery is becoming more and more active. The offensive seems to have changed places.
2: Halt!
0: A fire of intense and incredible fury was threshing the parapets of the trench where we were halted at the moment.
1: Fritz is going it strong. He's afraid of an attack. He's going dotty. Ah, isn't he letting fly?
0: A heavy hail was pouring over us, hacking terribly at atmosphere and sky, scraping and skimming all the plain. I looked through a loophole and saw a swift and strange vision. In front of us, a dozen yards away at most, there were motionless forms outstretched side by side. A row of mown down soldiers and the countless projectiles that hurtled from all sides were riddling this rank of the dead. The bullets that flayed the soil in straight streaks amid raised slender stems of cloud were perforating and ripping the body so rigidly close to the ground, breaking the stiffened limbs, plunging into the wan and vacant faces, bursting and bespattering the liquefied eyes, and even did that file of corpses stir and budge out of line under the avalanche. We could hear the blunt sound of the dizzy copper points as they pierced cloth and flesh, the sound of a furious stroke with a knife, the harsh blow of a stick upon clothing. Above us rushed jets of shrill whistling with a declining and far more serious hum of ricochets.
4: and we bent our heads under the enormous flight of noises and voices.
2: Trench must be cleared. Gear up.
4: We leave this most infamous corner of the battlefield, where even the dead are torn, wounded and slain anew. We turn towards the right and towards the rear. The communication trench rises, and at the top of the gully we pass in front of a telephone station and a group of artillery officers and gunners. Here there is a further halt. We mark time, and hear the artillery observer shout his command, which the telephonist buried beside him picks up and repeats. First gun, same sight, 2/10 to left, 3 a minute. Some of us have risked our heads over the edge of the bank and have glimpsed, for the space of the lightning's flash, all the field of battle round which our company has uncertainly wandered since the morning. I saw a limitless grey plain across whose width the wind seemed to be driving faint and thin waves of dust, pierced in places by a more pointed billow of smoke. Where the sun and the clouds trail patches of black and of white, the immense space sparkles dully from point to point where our batteries are firing, and I saw it one moment entirely spangled with short-lived flashes. Another minute, part of the field grew dark under a steamy and whitish film, a sort of hurricane of snow. Afar, on the evil, endless and half-ruined fields, caverned like cemeteries, we see the slender skeleton of a church, like a bit of torn paper, and from one margin of the picture to the other, dim rows of vertical marks, close together and underlined, like the straight strokes of a written page. These are the roads and their trees. Delicate meandering lines streak the plain backward and forward, and rule it in squares, and these windings are stippled with men. We can make out some fragments of lines made up of these human points who have emerged from the hollowed streaks and are moving on the plain in the horrible face of the flying firmament. It is difficult to believe that each of those tiny spots is a living thing with fragile and quivering flesh, infinitely unarmed in space, full of deep thoughts, full of far memories and crowded pictures. One is fascinated by the scattered dust of men as small as the stars in the sky. Poor unknowns, poor fellow men, it is your turn to give battle. Another time it will be ours. Perhaps tomorrow it will be ours to feel the heavens burst over our heads or the earth open under our feet, to be assailed by the prodigious plague of projectiles, to be swept away by the blast of a tornado 100,000 times stronger than the tornado. They urge us into the rearward shelters. For our eyes, the field of death vanishes. To our ears, the thunder is deadened on the great anvil of the clouds. The sound of universal destruction is still. The squad surrounds itself with the familiar noises of life and sinks into the fondling littleness of the dugouts.

You have just heard Bombardment, by the French writer Henri Barbusse. The voice was that of a modern reader. The music you heard was composed by Kevin MacLeod, and released under a Creative Commons license.

0: We willed it not. Wake up, England!
1: Dulce et decorum est pro patria mori.
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Now, on HistoryRadio.org, a German World War I submarine makes an uncanny discovery at the seafloor, in The Temple, by H.P. Lovecraft.

On August 20, 1917, I, Karl Heinrich, Graf von Altberg Ehrenstein, Lieutenant Commander in the Imperial German Navy, and in charge of the submarine U-29, deposit this bottle and record in the Atlantic Ocean, at a point to me unknown, but probably about north latitude 20 degrees, west longitude 35 degrees, where my ship lies disabled on the ocean floor. I do so because of my desire to set certain unusual facts before the public, a thing I shall not in all probability survive to accomplish in person, since the circumstances surrounding me are as menacing as they are extraordinary, and involve not only the hopeless crippling of the U-29, but the impairment of my iron German will in a manner most disastrous. On the afternoon of June 18, as reported by wireless to the U-61 bound for Kiel, we torpedoed the British freighter Victory, New York to Liverpool, in north latitude 45 degrees 16 minutes, west longitude 28 degrees 34 minutes, permitting the crew to leave in boats in order to obtain a good cinema view for the Admiralty records. The ship sank quite picturesquely, bow first, the stern rising high out of the water whilst the hull shot down perpendicularly to the bottom of the sea. Our camera missed nothing, and I regret that so fine a reel of film should never reach Berlin. After that, we sank the lifeboats with our guns and submerged. When we rose to the surface about sunset, a seaman's body was found on the deck, hands gripping the railing in curious fashion. The poor fellow was young, rather dark and very handsome, probably an Italian or Greek, and undoubtedly of the Victory's crew. He had evidently sought refuge on the very ship which had been forced to destroy his own. One more victim of the unjust war of aggression which the English pig-dogs are waging upon the fatherland. Our men searched him for souvenirs, and found in his coat pocket a very odd bit of ivory carved to represent a youth's head crowned with a laurel. My fellow officer, Lieutenant Klenze, believed that the thing was of great age and artistic value, so took it from the men for himself. How it had ever come into the possession of a common soldier, neither he nor I could imagine. As the dead man was thrown overboard, there occurred two incidents which created much disturbance amongst the crew. The fellow's eyes had been closed, but in the dragging of his body to the rail they were jarred open, and many seemed to entertain a queer delusion that they gazed steadily and mockingly at Schmidt and Zimmer, who were bent over the corpse. Then Bosun Muller, an elderly man who would have known better had he not been a superstitious Alsatian swine, became so excited by this impression that he watched the body in the water, and swore that after it sank a little it drew its limbs into a swimming position and sped away to the south under the waves. Klenze and I did not like these displays of peasant ignorance, and severely reprimanded the men, particularly Muller. The next day a very troublesome situation was created by the indisposition of some of the crew. They were evidently suffering from the nervous strain of our long voyage, and had had bad dreams. Several seemed quite dazed and stupid, and after satisfying myself that they were not feigning their weakness, I excused them from their duties. The sea was rather rough, so we descended to a depth where the waves were less troublesome. Here we were comparatively calm, despite a somewhat puzzling southward current, which we could not identify from our oceanographic charts. The moans of the sick men were decidedly annoying, but since they did not appear to demoralize the rest of the crew, we did not resort to extreme measures. It was our plan to remain where we were, and intercept the liner Dacia, mentioned in information from agents in New York. In the early evening we rose to the surface, and found the sea less heavy. The smoke of a battleship was on the northern horizon, but our distance and ability to submerge made us safe,
What worried us more was the talk of Bosun Muller, which grew wilder as the night came on. He was in a detestably childish state, and babbled of some illusion of dead bodies drifting past the undersea portholes, bodies which looked at him intensely, and which he recognized in spite of bloating as having seen dying during some of our victorious German exploits. And he said that the young man we had found and tossed overboard was their leader. This was very gruesome and abnormal, so we confined Muller in irons and had him soundly whipped. The men were not pleased at his punishment, but discipline was necessary. We also denied the request of a delegation headed by Seaman Zimmer that the curious carved ivory head be cast into the sea. On June 20, Seaman Bohm and Schmidt, who had been ill the day before, became violently insane. I regretted that no physician was included in our complement of officers, since German lives are precious. But the constant ravings of the two concerning a terrible curse were most subversive of discipline, so drastic steps were taken. The crew accepted the event in a sullen fashion, but it seemed to quiet Muller, who thereafter gave us no trouble. In the evening we released him, and he went about his duties silently. In the week that followed we were all very nervous, watching for the dossier. The tension was aggravated by the disappearance of Muller and Zimmer, who undoubtedly committed suicide as a result of the fears which had seemed to harass them, though they were not observed in the act of jumping overboard. I was rather glad to be rid of Muller, for even his silence had unfavorably affected the crew. Everyone seemed inclined to be silent now, as though holding a secret fear. Many were ill, but none made a disturbance. Lieutenant Klense chafed under the strain, and was annoyed by the merest trifles, such as the school of dolphins which gathered about the U-29 in increasing numbers, and the growing intensity of that southward current which was not on our chart. It at length became apparent that we had missed the dossier altogether. Such failures are not uncommon, and we were more pleased than disappointed, since our return to Wilhelmshaven was now in order. At noon, June 28, we turned northeastward, and despite some rather comical entanglements with the unusual masses of dolphins, we were soon underway. The explosion in the engine room at 2 p.m. was wholly a surprise. No defect in the machinery or carelessness in the men had been noticed, yet without warning the ship was racked from end to end with a colossal shock. Lieutenant Klense hurried to the engine room, finding the fuel tank and most of the mechanism shattered, and engineers Robb and Schneider instantly killed. Our situation had suddenly become grave indeed, for though the chemical air regenerators were intact, and though we could use the devices for raising and submerging the ship and opening the hatches as long as compressed air and storage batteries might hold out, we were powerless to propel or guide the submarine. To seek rescue in the lifeboats would be to deliver ourselves into the hands of enemies unreasonably embittered against our great German nation, and our wireless had failed ever since the Victory affair to put us in touch with a fellow U-boat of the Imperial Navy. From the hour of the accident till July 2, we drifted constantly to the south, almost without plans and encountering no vessel. Dolphins still encircled the U-29, a somewhat remarkable circumstance considering the distance we had covered. On the morning of July 2, we sighted a warship flying American colors, and the men became very restless in their desire to surrender. Finally, Lieutenant Klense had to shoot a seaman named Traub, who urged this un-German act with especial violence. This quieted the crew for the time, and we submerged unseen. The next afternoon, a dense flock of seabirds appeared from the south, and the ocean began to heave ominously. Closing our hatches, we awaited developments until we realized that we must either submerge or be swamped in the mounting waves. Our air pressure and electricity were diminishing,
and we wish to avoid all unnecessary use of our slender mechanical resources, but in this case there was no choice. We did not descend far, and when, after several hours, the sea was calmer, we decided to return to the surface. Here, however, a new trouble developed, for the ship failed to respond to our direction in spite of all that the mechanics could do. As the men grew more frightened at this undersea imprisonment, some of them began to mutter again about Lieutenant Klenz's ivory image, but the sight of an automatic pistol calmed them. We kept the poor devils as busy as we could, tinkering at the machinery even when we knew it was useless. Klenz and I usually slept at different times, and it was during my sleep, about 5 a.m. July 4, that the general mutiny broke loose. The six remaining pigs of seamen, suspecting that we were lost, had suddenly burst into a mad fury at our refusal to surrender to the Yankee battleship 2 days before, and were in a delirium of cursing and destruction. They roared like the animals they were, and broke instruments and furniture indiscriminately, screaming about such nonsense as the curse of the ivory image and the dark, dead youth who looked at them and swam away. Lieutenant Klensis seemed paralyzed and inefficient, as one might expect of a soft, womanish Rhinelander. I shot all six men, for it was necessary, and made sure that none remained alive. We expelled the bodies through the double hatches and were alone in the U-29. Klensa seemed very nervous and drank heavily. It was decided that we remain alive as long as possible, using the large stock of provisions and chemical supply of oxygen, none of which had suffered from the crazy antics of those swinehound seamen. Our compasses, depth gauges, and other instruments were ruined, so that henceforth our reckoning would be guesswork, based on our watches, the calendar, and our apparent drift as judged by any objects we might spy through the portholes or from the conning tower. Fortunately, we had storage batteries still capable of long use, both for interior lighting and for the searchlight. We often cast a beam around the ship, but saw only dolphins, swimming parallel to our own drifting course. I was scientifically interested in those dolphins, for though the ordinary Delphinus delphis is a cetacean mammal, unable to subsist without air, I watched one of the swimmers closely for 2 hours, and did not see him alter his submerged condition. With the passage of time, Klenza and I decided that we were still drifting south, meanwhile sinking deeper and deeper. We noted the marine fauna and flora, and read much on the subject in the books I had carried with me for spare moments. I could not help observing, however, the inferior scientific knowledge of my companion. His mind was not Prussian, but given to imaginings and speculations which have no value. The fact of our coming death affected him curiously, and he would frequently pray in remorse over the men, women, and children we had sent to the bottom, forgetting that all things are noble which serve the German state. After a time he became noticeably unbalanced, gazing for hours at his ivory image and weaving fanciful stories of the lost and forgotten things under the sea. Sometimes, as a psychological experiment, I would lead him on in these wanderings, and listen to his endless poetical quotations and tales of sunken ships. I was very sorry for him, for I dislike to see a German suffer, but he was not a good man to die with. For myself, I was proud, knowing how the fatherland would revere my memory, and how my sons would be taught to be men like me. On August 9, we espied the ocean floor, and sent a powerful beam from the searchlight over it. It was a vast, undulating plain, mostly covered with seaweed and strewn with the shells of small mollusks. Here and there were slimy objects of puzzling contour, draped with weeds and encrusted with barnacles, which Klenza declared must be ancient ships lying in their graves. He was puzzled by one thing, a peak of solid matter,
protruding above the ocean bed nearly 4 feet at its apex, about 2 feet thick, with flat sides and smooth upper surfaces, which met at a very obtuse angle. I called the peak a bit of outcropping rock, but Clancy thought he saw carvings on it. After a while he began to shudder, and turned away from the scene as if frightened, yet could give no explanation save that he was overcome with the vastness, darkness, remoteness, antiquity, and mystery of the oceanic abysses. His mind was tired, but I am always a German, and was quick to notice 2 things. That the U-29 was standing the deep-sea pressure splendidly, and that the peculiar dolphins were still about us, even at a depth where the existence of high organisms is considered impossible by most naturalists. That I had previously overestimated our depth, I was sure, but nonetheless we must be deep enough to make these phenomena remarkable. Our southward speed, as gauged by the ocean floor, was about as I had estimated from the organisms past at higher levels. It was at 3:15 p.m. August 12 that poor Clancy went wholly mad. He had been in the conning tower using the searchlight when I saw him bound into the library compartment where I sat reading, and his face at once betrayed him. I will repeat here what he said, underlining the words he emphasized. "He is calling. He is calling. I hear him. We must go." As he spoke, he took his ivory image from the table, pocketed it, and seized my arm in an effort to drag me up the companionway to the deck. In a moment I understood that he meant to open the hatch and plunge with me into the water outside, a vagary of suicidal and homicidal mania for which I was scarcely prepared. As I hung back and attempted to soothe him, he grew more violent, saying, "Come now. Do not wait until later. It is better to repent and be forgiven than to defy and be condemned." Then I tried the opposite of the soothing plan and told him he was mad, pitifully demented. But he was unmoved and cried, "If I am mad, it is mercy. May the gods pity the man who in his callousness can remain sane to the hideous end. Come and be mad whilst he still calls with mercy." This outburst seemed to relieve a pressure in his brain, for as he finished he grew much milder, asking me to let him depart alone if I would not accompany him. My course at once became clear. He was a German, but only a Rhinelander and a commoner, and he was now a potentially dangerous madman. By complying with his suicidal request, I could immediately free myself from one who was no longer a companion but a menace. I asked him to give me the ivory image before he went, but this request brought from him such uncanny laughter that I did not repeat it. Then I asked him if he wished to leave any keepsake or lock of hair for his family in Germany in case I should be rescued, but again he gave me that strange laugh. So as he climbed the ladder I went to the levers, and allowing proper time intervals operated the machinery which sent him to his death. After I saw that he was no longer in the boat, I threw the searchlight around the water in an effort to obtain a last glimpse of him, since I wished to ascertain whether the water pressure would flatten him as it theoretically should, or whether the body would be unaffected like those extraordinary dolphins. I did not, however, succeed in finding my late companion, for the dolphins were massed thickly and obscuringly about the conning tower. That evening I regretted that I had not taken the ivory image surreptitiously from poor Clancy's pocket as he left, for the memory of it fascinated me. I could not forget the youthful, beautiful head with its leafy crown, though I am not by nature an artist. I was also sorry that I had no one with whom to converse. Clancy, though not my mental equal, was much better than no one. I did not sleep well that night, and wondered exactly when the end would come. Surely I had little enough chance of rescue. The next day I ascended to the conning tower, and commenced the customary searchlight explorations.
Northward, the view was much the same as it had been all the 4 days since we had sighted the bottom, but I perceived that the drifting of the U-29 was less rapid. As I swung the beam around to the south, I noticed that the ocean floor ahead fell away in a marked declivity, and bore curiously regular blocks of stone in certain places, disposed as if in accordance with the definite patterns. The boat did not at once descend to match the greater ocean depth, so I was soon forced to adjust the searchlight to cast a sharply downward beam. Owing to the abruptness of the change, a wire was disconnected, which necessitated a delay of many minutes for repairs, but at length the light streamed on again, flooding the marine valley below me. I am not given to emotion of any kind, but my amazement was very great when I saw what lay revealed in that electrical glow. And yet, as one reared in the best Kultur of Prussia, I could not have been amazed, for geology and tradition alike tell us of great transpositions in oceanic and continental areas. What I saw was an extended and elaborate array of ruined edifices, all of magnificent though unclassified architecture and in various stages of preservation. Most appeared to be of marble, gleaming whitely in the rays of the searchlight, and the general plan was of a large city at the bottom of a narrow valley, with numerous isolated temples and villas on the steep slopes above. Roofs were fallen and columns were broken, but there still remained an air of immemorially ancient splendor which nothing could efface. Confronted at last with the Atlantis I had formerly deemed largely a myth, I was the most eager of explorers. At the bottom of that valley a river once had flowed, for as I examined the scene more closely, I beheld the remains of stone and marble bridges and seawalls and terraces and embankments once verdant and beautiful. In my enthusiasm, I became nearly as idiotic and sentimental as poor Clenza, and was very tardy in noticing that the southward current had ceased at last, allowing the U-29 to settle slowly down upon the sunken city as an airplane settles upon a town of the upper earth. I was slow, too, in realizing that the school of unusual dolphins had vanished. In about 2 hours, the boat rested in a paved plaza close to the rocky wall of the valley. On one side, I could view the entire city as it sloped from the plaza down to the old riverbank. On the other side, in startling proximity, I was confronted by the richly ornate and perfectly preserved facade of a great building, evidently a temple, hollowed from the solid rock. Of the original workmanship of this titanic thing I can only make conjectures. The facade, of immense magnitude, apparently covers a continuous hollow recess, for its windows are many and widely distributed. In the center yawns a great open door, reached by an impressive flight of steps, and surrounded by exquisite carvings like the figure of Bacchanals in relief. Foremost of all are the great columns and frieze, both decorated with sculptures of inexpressible beauty, obviously portraying idealized pastoral scenes and processions of priests and priestesses bearing strange ceremonial devices in adoration of a radiant god. The art is of the most phenomenal perfection, largely Hellenic in idea, yet strangely individual. It imparts an impression of terrible antiquity, as though it were the remotest rather than the immediate ancestor of Greek art. Nor can I doubt that every detail of this massive product was fashioned from the virgin hillside rock of our planet. It is palpably a part of the valley wall, though how the vast interior was ever excavated I cannot imagine. Perhaps a cavern or series of caverns furnished the nucleus. Neither age nor submersion has corroded the pristine grandeur of this awful fane, for fane indeed it must be, and today, after thousands of years, it rests untarnished and inviolate of the endless night and silence of an ocean chasm.
I cannot reckon the number of hours I spent in gazing at the sunken city with its buildings, arches, statues, and bridges, and the colossal temple with its beauty and mystery. Though I knew that death was near, my curiosity was consuming, and I threw the searchlight's beam about in eager quest. The shaft of light permitted me to learn many details, but refused to show anything within the gaping door of the rock-hewn temple, and after a time I turned off the current, conscious of the need of conserving power. The rays were now perceptibly dimmer than they had been during the weeks of drifting, and as if sharpened by the coming deprivation of light, my desire to explore the watery secrets grew. I, a German, should be the first to tread those eon-forgotten ways. I produced and examined a deep-sea diving suit of jointed metal, and experimented with the portable light and air regenerator. Though I should have trouble in managing the double hatches alone, I believed I could overcome all obstacles with my scientific skill, and actually walk about the dead city in person. On August 16, I effected an exit from the U-29, and laboriously made my way through the ruined and mud-choked streets to the ancient river. I found no skeletons or other human remains, but gleaned a wealth of archaeological lore from sculptures and coins. Of this I cannot now speak save to utter my awe at a culture in the full noon of glory, when cave dwellers roamed Europe and the Nile flowed unwatched to the sea. Others, guided by this manuscript, if it shall ever be found, must unfold the mysteries at which I can only hint. I returned to the boat as my electric batteries grew feeble, resolved to explore the rock temple on the following day. On the 17th, as my impulse to search out the mystery of the temple waxed still more insistent, a great disappointment befell me, for I found that the materials needed to replenish the portable light had perished in the mutiny of those pigs in July. My rage was unbounded, yet my German sense forbade me to venture unprepared into an utterly black interior which might prove the lair of some indescribable marine monster, or a labyrinth of passages from whose windings I could never extricate myself. All I could do was to turn on the waning searchlight of the U-29, and with its aid walk up the temple steps and study the exterior carvings. The shaft of light entered the door at an upward angle, and I peered in to see if I could glimpse anything, but all in vain. Not even the roof was visible, and though I took a step or two inside after testing the floor with a staff, I dared not go farther. Moreover, for the first time in my life, I experienced the emotion of dread. I began to realize how some of poor Clense's moods had arisen, for as the temple drew me more and more, I feared its aqueous abysses with a blind and mounting terror. Returning to the submarine, I turned off the lights and sat thinking in the dark. Electricity must now be saved for emergencies. Saturday the 18th I spent in total darkness, tormented by the thoughts and memories that threatened to overcome my German will. Clense had gone mad and perished before reaching this sinister remnant of a past unwholesomely remote, and had advised me to go with him. Was indeed fate preserving my reason only to draw me irresistibly to an end more horrible and unthinkable than any man has dreamed of? Clearly my nerves were sorely taxed, and I must cast off these impressions of weaker men. I could not sleep Saturday night, and turned on the lights regardless of the future. It was annoying that the electricity should not last out the air and provisions. I revived my thoughts of euthanasia, and examined my automatic pistol. Toward morning I must have dropped asleep with the lights on, for I awoke in darkness yesterday afternoon to find the batteries dead. I struck several matches in succession, and desperately regretted the improvidence which had caused us long ago to use up the few candles we carried. After the fading of the last match I dared to waste, I sat very quietly without a light.
As I considered the inevitable end, my mind ran over preceding events and developed a hitherto dormant impression which would have caused a weaker and more superstitious man to shudder. The head of the radiant god in the sculptures on the rock temple is the same as that carven bit of ivory which the dead sailor brought from the sea and which poor Clenza carried back into the sea. I was a little dazed by this coincidence, but did not become terrified. It is only the inferior thinker who hastens to explain the singular and the complex by the primitive shortcut of supernaturalism. The coincidence was strange, but I was too sound a reasoner to connect circumstances which admit of no logical connection, or to associate in any uncanny fashion the disastrous events which had led from the Victory affair to my present plight. Feeling the need of more rest, I took a sedative and secured some more sleep. My nervous condition was reflected in my dreams, for I seemed to hear the cries of drowning persons, and to see the dead faces pressing against the portholes of the boat. And among the dead faces was the living, mocking face of the youth with the ivory image. I must be careful how I record my awakening today, for I am unstrung, and much hallucination is necessarily mixed with fact. Psychologically, my case is most interesting, and I regret that it cannot be observed scientifically by a competent German authority. Upon opening my eyes, my first sensation was an overmastering desire to visit the rock temple, a desire which grew every instant, yet which I automatically sought to resist through some emotion of fear which operated in the reverse direction. Next, there came to me the impression of light amidst the darkness of dead batteries, and I seemed to see a sort of phosphorescent glow in the water through the porthole which opened toward the temple. This aroused my curiosity, for I knew of no deep-sea organism capable of emitting such luminosity. But before I could investigate, there came a third impression, which because of its irrationality caused me to doubt the objectivity of anything my senses might record. It was an aural delusion, a sensation of rhythmic, melodic sound as of some wild yet beautiful chant or choral hymn coming from the outside through the absolutely soundproof hull of the U-29. Convinced of my psychological and nervous abnormality, I lighted some matches and poured a stiff dose of sodium bromide solution, which seemed to calm me to the extent of dispelling the illusion of sound. But the phosphorescence remained, and I had difficulty in repressing a childish impulse to go to the porthole and seek its source. It was horribly realistic, and I could soon distinguish by its aid the familiar objects around me, as well as the empty sodium bromide glass of which I had no former visual impression in its present location. This last circumstance made me ponder, and I crossed the room and touched the glass. It was indeed in the place where I had seemed to see it. Now I knew that the light was either real or part of an hallucination so fixed and consistent that I could not hope to dispel it, so abandoning all resistance, I ascended to the conning tower to look for the luminous agency. Might it not actually be another U-boat, offering possibilities of rescue? It is well that the reader accept nothing which follows as objective truth, for since the events transcend natural law, they are necessarily the subjective and unreal creations of my overtaxed mind. When I attained the conning tower, I found the sea in general far less luminous than I had expected. There was no animal or vegetable phosphorescence about, and the city that sloped to the river was invisible in blackness. What I did see was not spectacular, not grotesque or terrifying, yet it removed my last vestige of trust in my consciousness. For the door and windows of the undersea temple hewn from the rocky hill were vividly aglow with a flickering radiance, as from a mighty altar flame far within.
Later incidents are chaotic. As I stared at the uncannily lighted door and windows, I became subject to the most extravagant visions. Visions so extravagant that I cannot even relate them. I fancied that I discovered objects in the temple. Objects both stationary and moving, and seemed to hear again the unreal chant that had floated to me when first I awaked. And over all rose thoughts and fears which centered in the youth from the sea, and the ivory image whose carving was duplicated on the frieze and columns of the temple before me. I thought of poor Clensa, and wondered where his body rested with the image he had carried back into the sea. He had warned me of something, and I had not heeded. But he was a soft-headed Rhinelander who went mad at troubles a Prussian could bear with ease. The rest is very simple. My impulse to visit and enter the temple has now become an inexplicable and imperious command, which ultimately cannot be denied. My own German will no longer controls my acts, and volition is henceforward possible only in minor matters. Such madness it was which drove Clensa to his death, bareheaded and unprotected in the ocean. But I am a Prussian, and a man of sense, and will use to the last what little will I have. When first I saw that I must go, I prepared my diving suit, helmet, and air regenerator for instant donning, and immediately commenced to write this hurried chronicle in the hope that it may some day reach the world. I shall seal the manuscript in a bottle, and entrust it to the sea as I leave the U-29 forever. I have no fear, not even from the prophecies of the madman Clensa. What I have seen cannot be true, and I know that this madness of my own will at most lead only to suffocation when my air is gone. The light in the temple is a sheer delusion, and I shall die calmly, like a German, in the black and forgotten depths. This demonic laughter which I hear as I write comes only from my own weakening brain. So I will carefully don my diving suit, and walk boldly up the steps into that primal shrine, that silent secret of unfathomed waters and uncounted years.

You have just heard The Temple by H.P. 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

Today Marie Bella Clowns is mostly remembered for her horror novel, The Lodger, which was filmed by Alfred Hitchcock. In her own day, however, she was famous and extremely well-connected. And in 1914, she was close to members of the British government. Now, the outbreak of war, as recalled by Marie Bella Clowns in her memoir, A Passing World,

I recall the winter and spring of 1914 as having been the happiest of the first 18 years of my married life. From early childhood, I had longed to write stories, and I was now becoming in a modest way established as a novelist. Although I was working extremely hard, for I was afraid to give up my regular journalistic work, I was leading a most interesting, indeed a delightful life. And on the eve of my 46th birthday, I still felt a young woman. I went out a great deal, meeting almost all my fellow writers, and I was often at 10 Downing Street, the house of the Prime Minister. In 1914, I had known Margot Asquith in a real sense for exactly 20 years. In 1894, I spent a week in a Scotch country house where she and I were the only unmarried young women. I became truly fond of Margot, and I was on kindly terms with Mr. Asquith, although I had the feeling that his prejudice against Catholicism affected his relationship with me, this in spite of the fact that he was always a kind, courteous, and indeed a delightful host. I became, and remained, warmly attached to his and Margot's only daughter, Elizabeth, later Princess Antoine Bibesco. I have known a considerable number of highly intelligent and charming English girls. Elizabeth Asquith stands out in my memory as the most attractive of them all. She also had a kind and generous nature, as well as what used to be called a good mind. During the spring and early summer of 1914, I was also constantly in the London house of Margot Asquith's brother and sister-in-law, Lord and Lady Glenconner. Their house in Queen Anne's Gate was a few moments' walk from the Foreign Office, and Sir Edward Grey, who was becoming acutely anxious as to the state of Europe, dined with them almost every night, going back to the Foreign Office, after dinner, to read the cables which were then arriving from every European capital all night as well as all day. I remember every waking hour of the week preceding the Declaration of War in the August of 1914. I learned of the letter sent to Mr. Asquith on the Sunday by the Conservative group almost before anyone else did so, and I recollect being told that its dispatch had been a great relief to Edward Grey. It may be recalled that certain members of the British Cabinet believed England could keep out of the new Franco-German war. Two things have remained in my mind concerning those summer weeks of 1914. The first was coming out of the hospital at 6 o'clock one evening and seeing on the newspaper placards the news of the fall of Namur. I realised with a sensation of anguish the news of the fall of Namur. I realised with a sensation of anguish what this would mean to France.

the gallant survivors of the British Expeditionary Force. These men were naturally all regulars, and to me they recalled the most famous of Kipling's characters. They were full of cheer, full of courage, and regarded the war as being as good as won. Splendid fighters, they had already proved themselves, but they were very different to what the nurses had expected them to be, and with these patients it proved impossible to keep up the ordinary hospital discipline. They insisted on smoking in bed, and their relations and friends brought them bottles of gin and whisky, cleverly concealed about their persons. Well do I remember, when the King and Queen visited the hospital for the first time after the beginning of the war, going into a stifled fit of real hysterical laughter, a thing which had only happened to me twice in my life. When I overheard one of the sisters telling the Queen how much they all enjoyed nursing these heroes. During the summer of 1914, I led a strange, and in a sense, a most unnatural life. I arrived at the hospital at 9 o'clock each morning, and I stayed till 6, bringing sandwiches for my lunch. I also kept there everything necessary to make an early afternoon cup of tea. Meanwhile, my son went on suffering from acute pains in his head, and there was still nothing to show what was the matter with him. Two of my women friends came to see us at St. Thomas's, and each told me long afterwards that she had felt there was no hope of Charles Lowndes leaving the hospital alive. But I, on my side, once he was in St. Thomas's, believed he would get well. The war filled my mind to the exclusion of everything else, yet it never occurred to me that a time could come when he too would be in the fighting line. And now I come to the strangest part of the story. The frightful pain in my son's head was finally cured by massage, administered by a Swedish masseur attached to the hospital. So at last I was able to take him by road, in a friend's car, to a little holiday house we had at Epsom. Almost at once he had a serious relapse, but I battled through with it alone, and eventually he became once more the strong, healthy boy he had been before his illness. I wrote to a friend, "I have had no change at all this dreadful summer. I had hoped to go to France for a few days, for of course all my men relations aged under 45 are fighting, and I want to see their mothers, sisters and wives. But Lord Haldane says the channel has become very unsafe, as there are German submarines about." Evening after evening, as I walked home after having spent the day by my son's bedside, I told myself that after all it was well that the stillborn child, whose loss I had so bitterly mourned, had not lived to take his place among the youths whose leaving for Flanders now rent my heart. Now and again, in writing to my mother, I struck a cheerful note such as, "The Rothschilds say it must end next winter, as Germany will then be bankrupt." And again, "The news looks really good this week, because people expect the Russians to be in Silesia before Christmas, and that this will be the beginning of the end. As to possible raids, who can tell? Hilaire thinks a descent on the coast unlikely, though possible." A little later I wrote, "I don't believe in either Zeppes or an invasion. I did believe Zeppelins might come over London till I learned they are very fragile. The Germans have not yet ventured to send a Zeppelin over France. But I can't help being impressed by the preparations which are now being made with a view to their coming over London." I did not add that I had been told by a member of the government that it was thought that if they did come, there would be 10,000 casualties. I did, however, write, little thinking of what was going to happen 26 years later. "I have been told by a man concerned with our defences that they can do very little damage." And the next day, "I had a long talk with Sir Edward Grey last night. He seemed fairly cheerful, and he is quite convinced in his quiet way that England will win through. But he said the fighting is very fierce, and I could see he felt very anxious about his nephew." Some of my friends were becoming extremely worried as their dividends were being passed. That anxiety was spared my husband and myself, both then and during the rest of our married life. We had no capital, and we were never able to save. But I did not allow this fact to disturb me unduly. What troubled me as time went on were the rising prices. I became very uneasy, and I wrote, "The war is costing £10 a second now, and will soon cost £20 a second. Everything in the way of necessities is going up by leaps and bounds. I feel rather worried about this." As a matter of fact, I was acutely anxious, as all my journalistic work had stopped. Few of the people I knew left London during the first months of a war which was to last 4 years, and I went out almost every evening, while my husband was at the Times office, to see my friends and acquaintances.
What was happening in Flanders filled everyone's

Everyone's mind to the exclusion of all else. And very soon, long lists of casualties were being published in every newspaper. Yet there were times, during that strange summer and autumn of 1914, when it appeared to me as if I alone realised what war meant. Most of my childhood and girlhood in France had been overshadowed by the memories of those about me concerning what had happened there during 1870-1871, thus not only war, but war with Germany, was to me a frightful reality. With the exception of a few British and French officers, and the German High Command, I think it may be said with truth that no one in Europe had any conception of what modern warfare would be like. This, however, was not true of a certain General Grierson. Not only was he a brilliant soldier, he was a remarkable man with a fine mind who had given the whole of his grown-up life to the study of war. He was also one of the very few Englishmen who knew the German army, for he had been military attaché in Berlin and spoke German perfectly, a rare accomplishment among the British officers of that day. I was acquainted with a woman who was a close friend of General Grierson, and I recall a conversation during which she told me his views. He had no illusions as to the might, power, and scientific knowledge of those commanding the German army. Those people who even now, when writing of 1914, think poorly of Sir John French may be reminded that Grierson was the first officer Sir John asked should be attached to his staff after the expeditionary force had left for France, but in a French train while on his way to the front, General Grierson died from what was described as a stroke a few minutes after drinking a glass of lemonade. The censorship of all war news had been put in the hands of a brilliant young lawyer. Rightly or wrongly, he regarded the British public as apathetic, and just after the Battle of Mons, there appeared in a British newspaper an alarmist account of the first military operations. It began with words which approximated to, "Oh God, that I should have to reveal what you are about to read." Then followed a terrifying description of the fate which, according to this correspondent, had befallen the expeditionary force. He wrote as though that force had disintegrated. This report from an unknown war correspondent, though it was soon discovered who he was, created fierce anger and surprise rather than the fear the writer had hoped it would induce. What appeared certain to those who knew the man was that he had lost his nerve. The fact that the article had been passed by the War Office deeply shocked a great many people. As was the case in the Second World War, very few men and women thought it conceivable their country could be vanquished. This feeling of confidence was an immense asset to the British people, and proved the truth of Foch's dictum that an army is never beaten until it believes itself to be. At that time of my life, I had a large circle of friends and acquaintances, and I only knew one person among them, a woman who had been brought up in Germany, who thought it possible the Allies might lose the war. Even so, pathetic and terrible stories began to seep through. They were not published in the newspapers. They were passed from one to another by word of mouth. The death which most impressed me at the beginning of the war was that of a man for whom I had a great liking. This was General Hubert Hamilton, who belonged to a famous Irish military family. I had often met him in the house of his sister, Lady Allendale, whose first husband, Sir George Colley, had perished in the Battle of Majuba Hill. I remember how astonished I felt when I learned that Hubert Hamilton and his staff had been killed many miles behind the lines while they were smoking on the terrace of a French chateau. As many of my friends were older than myself, almost every married woman I knew had one or more sons already fighting, and I used to open the Times every morning with a feeling of acute fear and pain. During that first summer of the war, I was amazed at the confidence shown by those about me. Many who should have known better were certain the war would only last a short time. This was so even after what could truly be called the tragedy of Mons. In the First World War, next to the loss of my brother's eldest son, Louis Belloc, what most distressed me, partly because I regarded it as a serious loss to his country, was the death of Dennis Buxton, the son of Lord and Lady Buxton. The finest strain of the Society of Friends ran in his veins, for he was a great-great-nephew of Elizabeth Fry. Though under 20 when he was killed, Dennis Buxton had a mature mind, and he had already mapped out his life in a way that was in those days most unusual. He and I once had a discussion as to his future. It took place in the long, narrow drawing room of Fort Belvedere, which was then occupied by his uncle, Colonel Baring.
Dennis was exceedingly modest and not apt to speak of himself, but on that occasion he told me he meant to go into Parliament and intended to make politics his career. As he talked, I felt him to be very different from the other youths with whom I was at that time thrown in contact. His whole being was absorbed in the thought of giving those contemporaries whose circumstances and birth made it difficult, if not impossible, to lead lives which would be of value to their country, the chance to do so. Not only was he highly intelligent and cultivated, he also possessed a delightful gift of humour. I often think of Dennis Buxton, and it is as if I could see him standing before me. I am grieved that I never saw him in the country home he loved so truly. It was there in Sussex, 20 miles from the sea, that I had spent some happy days in the summer of 1914, just before the outbreak of war. Gathered together were the foreign members of a committee which had just met in London to consider means of saving life at sea, yet within a few weeks the U-boats were hard at work sinking British ships. During that visit, I had made friends with the German delegate. He spoke perfect English, though he had never been to England before. I recall feeling grieved that the French delegate did not appear to such advantage as did the German, for the Frenchman could not speak a word of English. In that same party was the then Lord Harcourt. He was one of the most cultivated and agreeable men I had ever met, and I remember discussing with him at some length the question of his father's letters. A Dull Life of Sir William Harcourt had been written by a man who had not known him. I pressed Lord Harcourt to publish a selection of Sir William's letters, as I had heard they were extremely amusing and full of pungent wit. They are still unpublished. I have wondered since that visit whether Lord Buxton, who under a quiet, reserved manner was very shrewd and had a sound judgment, foresaw even in a dim measure the coming calamity. But not one of the members of the Liberal Party I was then meeting in London, not even Mr. Asquith, had a suspicion of Germany's plans. Their minds were wholly absorbed with the troubles in Ireland and a possible rebellion in Ulster. Although so much of that, to me, memorable house party remains clear in my mind, I have but a vague recollection of a great political meeting in Brighton, at which we were all present. A brilliant speech was made by the Prime Minister's elder daughter, now Lady Violet Bonham Carter, who was one of the finest political speakers of that day. One of the pleasantest traits in Margot Asquith's character was her interest in every kind of human being. This was remarkable at a time when London society, though far more Catholic than was Paris society, was, even so, composed of sets and cliques. To give only one example, the man who stands out most clearly in my memory as having been perhaps the most interesting of my fellow guests in Margot's hospitable house was Basil Zaharoff. There were those who called him the mystery man of Europe. But as a matter of fact, there was nothing mysterious about him. Though I believe he was of Greek birth, he was to all intents and purposes a Frenchman and had been educated in France. Two facts were certainly true. The first was that of his immense wealth. He was said to have a finger in every financial pie in Europe, and it was believed that he owned the majority of the shares in the casino at Monte Carlo. The second fact was that he had married a connection of the Spanish royal family, by whom he had two daughters. At the time of the outbreak of the First World War, Basil Zaharoff was hated in one section of the London world, the section composed of the intellectual socialists, headed by the Sidney Webbs. They all regarded Zaharoff as a warmonger, owing to the fact that he had a large share in the Creusot armament firm. When war came, he at once threw his great wealth and immense influence on the side of the Allies. Although I last saw him over 30 years ago, and though he had a quiet and what the French call an effaced personality, I remember Basil Zaharoff very clearly. This is partly because, although he spoke English well, he was more at home in French, so I was generally put next to him both at 10 Downing Street and in the house of the Reginald McKennas. No man of his day can have had a shrewder notion of the part money plays or can play in life. He was believed to be the richest man in Europe, and he gave huge anonymous gifts not only to the British Red Cross, but to every kind of war charity. There were certain members of the government who regarded him with deep suspicion. This suspicion was increased when the following story became known. A girl in the political world was engaged to be married. Basil Zaharoff sent her a bouquet, and when she opened the envelope which contained the name of the donor, she found, in addition to his card, £1,000 in notes.
Sir Basil was much courted in government circles, for it was thought he was in a position to swing Greece to the side of the Allies. He was certainly strongly pro-Ally, and deserved the knighthood of which, to my thinking, he was amusingly proud. When I was in his company, I felt sure he was a Frenchman. I also felt sure of something else. This was that every man or woman, in his opinion, had his or her price. What astonished me was the way certain of his English acquaintances, I cannot call them his friends, sponged on him. I recall that on one occasion when I was anxious concerning some childish ailment of my younger daughter, he learned the fact and wrote me a touching little note. I regret I did not keep that note, for he was certainly one of the outstanding figures of what was an extraordinary time of European history.

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Few stories of the Great War contain more romance, adventure, and tragedy than that of the Dutch Javanese woman who was shot as a spy on the rifle range at Vincennes at the breaking of dawn on the morning of October 15, 1917. Marguerite Gertrude Zell, better known as Mademoiselle Mata Hari, lived in an atmosphere of mystery and mysticism. She was born in Java about 1877, the daughter of a Javanese mother and a wealthy Dutch planter. As a child, she gave promise of the great beauty which came to her in later life. As a young woman, she was tall and dark, with a wonderful skin that was almost bronze in color. She seems to have had natural talents of a high order and was given opportunities for education not granted to the poorer inhabitants of that Dutch possession. It is not strange that she should have had an unusually colorful life. One need only try to picture her early surroundings to understand that her existence was to be an uncommon one in every respect. In the locality where she was born and reared, there were many men of many races. Besides the Javanese, there were Arabs, immigrant Malays, Chinese, Hindus, and other Orientals, and some Dutch and other Europeans. Among the educated Javanese, there was a love of literature, and we are told that they were fond of romances, poems, and chronicles of the olden days, and that many of them made translations from the Sanskrit and Arabic. Christianity did not thrive in the islands, and the religions which predominated then, as now, were Mohammedanism, Brahmanism, and Buddhism. As a child, Mata Hari roamed among the remarkable Hindu ruins which dotted Java. She visited the beautiful temples of Buddha and peered over the edge of more than one terrifying volcano. Her father died when she was quite young, and her mother, in order to protect her from the dangers which beset a child in that country of mixed races, took her to Burma and placed her in a Buddhist temple to learn the art of dancing, and at the same time pledged her to the life of a Vestal Bayadere. It was on this occasion that she was given the name of Mata Hari. She must have remained there for nearly 10 years, but when she was still in her teens, she escaped from the temple. The escape occurred on the occasion of a great Buddhist festival where she met a young army officer. She fell in love with the man, and the story has it that they were married and that 2 children were the result of the union. One report says that the boy, who was the favorite of his mother, died suddenly, and that a post-mortem examination proved that he had been poisoned, and finally that the dancer, taking the law into her own hands, shot a discharged gardener who was suspected of the crime. She fled from her home and, going to Paris, began the professional career which gave her a worldwide reputation. The husband, we are informed, died soon after this, and the other child, a daughter, is now supposed to be living in England. Surely this may be regarded as a sufficiently interesting prelude to the sensational life of a woman whose life was to end before a firing squad on the plains of Vincennes. In Paris, she created a stir when she appeared as an exponent of Eastern ritualistic dancing. That city which loves sensations took the tall, handsome woman to its bosom. She became one of the fads of the day. She was almost instantly deluged with offers to appear elsewhere. Invitations came from London, Berlin, Vienna, and New York. It is interesting to note at this point that Mata Hari became a special favorite in Berlin and Vienna. She performed frequently before titled men of those 2 capitals. Among her dances were several sinuous ones that were performed with the aid of wriggling snakes. About this time the war began, and she made her way to Spain, and afterwards to Holland. Later she went to England, and finally found her way again to Paris. But she found a different Paris from the city where she had made her first success as a dancer. The gay capital was in gloom. Amusements were tabooed for the time being, and even the gay Parisians thought of nothing but the war. The dancer did not enjoy this sort of thing. She was a child of pleasure, and for a time thought of leaving Paris for other parts. But something happened that caused her to remain there. It was hinted that she was in correspondence
with some of her former admirers in Berlin and Vienna. The finger of suspicion was pointed in her direction. Evidently she was unaware of this fact, for she moved about freely and made no attempt to conceal her movements. She left Paris and went to one of the English towns where experiments were being made with the famous tanks, which proved to be such an important factor in the war. On one occasion she was seen with a young English officer who had fallen under the spell of her charms. It was currently reported that her arrest and conviction were due to a rejected sweetheart, the brother-in-law of a former French minister of finance and once a noted banker. But however true that may be, it is certain that the first tangible evidence in the case came to light while she was in England. She did not remain in the English town, but made frequent trips to London, and it is presumed that the information she was able to gather about the tanks was transmitted from the capital. How she was able to communicate with the Germans was long a puzzle. During this period she visited by turns Holland and Spain, and it is not hard to believe that it was in these countries that she was able to obtain a trustworthy messenger to carry the English secrets to Berlin. In the intervals between these trips to the continent, she was seen walking along the Strand and the West End of London. It was difficult for such a person to remain unnoticed. Her reputation had preceded her, and she was described in the English press as a high-class Indian princess who had been a priestess in India and one who had acquired complete control of enormous snakes. Indeed, her very prominence served as a cloak under which she was enabled to carry on her dangerous operations. Her repeated presence in the company of the young officer attached to the tank service eventually brought her under suspicion. The tanks, or armored motor tractors, were trump cards in the British war game, and that fact in itself caused the government to watch over them with unremitting care. Presently came word that the Germans were working furiously on a special gas to combat the tank operations. This meant that in some way or other they had obtained information of what the British were doing in this connection. Where did that information come from? That was the natural question, and after some inquiries in the little town where the tractors were being manufactured, suspicion pointed to Mata Hari. For one thing, it was discovered that she was always well supplied with money. After giving a famous veil dance, she had practically ceased her professional work, so that it was evident that the cash was not coming from her public exhibitions. In the midst of the British investigation, she suddenly left for Paris. Her arrival in the French capital was the beginning of the end for the famous dancer. The French secret police were on her trail from the moment she stepped on French soil. In Paris, her name of Mata Hari was translated to mean Eye of the Morning. Secret Service men smiled grimly at this as they followed her from the Café de Paris to Maxime's and finally to Armenonville in the Bois. They did not fail to take note of the fact that she was in the company of an English officer who wined and dined her and seemed proud of the fact that he was permitted to be in her company. The young man wore in the lapel of his coat a little twisted brass dragon, the same being an official insignia denoting service with the tanks. One of the American correspondents says that it was on June 1st, exactly a month before Generals Haig and Foch began their drive astride the Somme, that Mata Hari returned to Paris. He adds, "And the first thing she did was to apply for a visa on her passports permitting her to go to Spain. San Sebastian was the place she mentioned, explaining that she wished to attend the horse races there. Her papers were stamped and sealed, and she left almost immediately for the fashionable winter resort in the south. Madrid, Spain, and Nauen, Germany, are in constant wireless communication. There were other radio stations privately owned in Spain which could flash messages to Germany, according to Allied officers. And, of course, there were innumerable German agents, spies and propaganda disseminators infesting the land of the Dons. Secret Service reports disclose the fact that Mata Hari was seen much at the San Sebastian racecourse in the company of a man
who was looked upon with suspicion by the French government. He was a frequent caller upon her at the hotel where she stopped, and it was reported that he made many of the big bets which she placed upon horses that did not materialize as winners. Soon Matahari came back to Paris and to the apartment near the Bois Boulogne, and once more the limousine owned by the individual branded a deputy began rolling up to her door twice a week, and sometimes oftener. The plot was thickening. About this time the French people began to get the first news from the Somme. They learned of the simultaneous Franco-British offensive. There the tanks went into action for the first time, and according to General Haig's report, his landships scored satisfactory results. But at the same time there were some disquieting rumors. It was hinted that several of the tanks were put out of commission in a curious manner. The enemy seemed to be possessed of private information concerning the landships. A number of German officers were taken prisoners at the battle, and when they were pressed, admitted that they had received descriptions of the tanks weeks before, and that they had been given special training in the art of combating these new weapons of war. Matahari was still in Paris at this time, and it is likely that she read the news of the battle with more than ordinary interest. At all events, the cozy apartments which she occupied in the Bois de Boulogne proved to be a magnet for the French police. One evening an officer appeared there and asked for Matahari. She appeared radiant in evening toilette. She greeted the caller with regal pride, her bronze-like skin slightly flushed and her head held high in the air. "How may I serve you, sir?" she demanded. The man was lost in astonishment at this tall, beautiful woman, but he managed to tell the purport of his errand in a few words. "You are wanted at headquarters. Come with me." For a fleeting instant her countenance lost its composure. Evidently she fully realized the meaning of the command. The game was ended, and she had lost. Without another word she put on her hat and coat and followed the officer. From that moment she was a prisoner, and was watched day and night until her trial. The story of her trial has not been given to the world, and probably never will be. Indeed, one of the difficulties in telling this story of the spies of the Great War has been found in the reluctance of the authorities to tell any more than has been necessary. But it is not hard to picture this regal beauty facing her judges in the Hall of Justice. Much of the testimony against her must have been circumstantial, as it is in the case of most spies, but when the evidence had all been pieced together, the jurist who presided over the inquiry was satisfied of her guilt. That, too, was the verdict of his associates, and one morning she was commanded to stand up and hear the verdict pronounced by the judge. It came in the awful words, "Guilty, and condemned to be shot for the crime of high treason." She went back to her prison cell to await the final summons, and it was in the gray dawn of a dull October morning that Matahari heard her last hour had arrived, heard it with an impassive face and not the least sign of emotion. It was the 15th of the month, and when the dancer awakened in her cell in the prison of St. Lazare, she instantly realized that the preparations for her execution were going on. Captain Bourchardon, the representative of the French military court that had condemned her to death, was there. So was the warden of the prison and her counsel, Monsieur Clouet. The Protestant clergyman who was to offer her spiritual consolation paced the corridor, while two nuns connected with the prison entered her cell to assist her in dressing. Smilingly she thanked them while declining their friendly offices. Quickly, deftly, and with the air of one who is about to go on an ordinary journey, she dressed, attiring herself in a dark dress trimmed with fur, which she had worn at her trial. A felt hat and a long coat completed her outfit. Nervously, the little procession lined up and marched through the dark corridor of the prison. The men in the party were visibly affected. Matahari, as has been said, was mistress of herself and her emotions. There was a pause in the office of the warden. Here, the condemned woman was given the opportunity of writing two letters, which she entrusted to her lawyer. Without further ado, she entered a military automobile in the company of Captain Bourchardon and the two nuns.
Presently they came in sight of the fortress of Vincennes. If any emotion stirred Matahari, she did not betray them. Around her were some of the most historic buildings in France. The castle, which was used as a royal residence until the time of Louis XV, and which has since served the double purpose of a prison and a fortress, loomed up before her eyes. She probably recalled that the structure had housed Condé, Diderot, Mirabeau, and other distinguished prisoners, and if so, it made her hold her stately head a little higher. Nearby were the woods of Vincennes, where the people of Paris came for their outings. Absent now were the signs of merrymaking. War had changed all of that, and for the moment a grim tragedy was being enacted within sight of the Parisian playgrounds. Matahari was the first to alight from the automobile, and with a graceful inclination she turned to help one of the nuns to alight. The two nuns accompanied her to the office of the governor, and after the final official formalities had been concluded, they started for the rifle range, this time being accompanied by a squadron of dragoons. During the brief ride from the prison, and in the short time before the execution, there seemed to arise a sort of understanding between the dancer and the nun who stood by her right side, the one a woman of the world and the other a woman of God. Differing in faith, appearance, and mode of thought, they were yet both women, the one pale and spiritual, and the other dark and almost bronzed with an air of haughty defiance. The calm, religious life of the little nun was reflected in the serenity of her countenance. The pride of the tall, beautiful dancer was shown in the stoicism of her face and manner. If the unfortunate woman felt anything, it was the sympathy of the little nun, and in the clasp of the two hands there was a world of meaning. The Paris correspondent of the New York Sun has given us a dramatic picture of those last moments. Let him tell the rest of the story. On the range, all preparations for the execution were ready. A detachment of infantrymen in their blue-gray uniforms were drawn up, forming a hollow square, the targets being at the further end. The firing platoon of Zouaves was in the center, the men standing at attention. The automobile stopped at the entrance to the square, and Matahari stepped out. She gazed unmoved, almost disdainfully, at the setting prepared for her final appearance, in much the same manner as she had regarded the audiences that had applauded the exotic dances with which she had startled Paris. In the background stood a group of officers from the Vincennes garrison, many of whom had been witnesses of the condemned woman's stage triumphs. With her lawyer on one side and one of the nuns on the other, she passed unshaken in front of the silent, waiting troops. Arriving in front of the targets, Matahari bade these two goodbye, embracing the nun as she stretched out her hands to a waiting gendarme, who held the cord with which they were to be bound. As he fastened it about her right wrist, the spy with the other waved a friendly little farewell to the second nun off in the background. When both were securely fastened, she was left alone, standing erect, facing the muzzles of the 12 rifles of the firing squad. The commander of the platoon raised his sword, and the volleys rang out, followed a second later by the report of a single shot. One of the squad had not pulled his trigger in unison with his fellows. Matahari fell on her knees. A non-commissioned officer of the dragoons advanced and fired at close range. The dancer fell backward. She had answered her last curtain call. The troops marched past the prostrate body and returned to their barracks to begin the day's garrison duties, while the corpse was taken to a military cemetery and buried in a section set apart for the interring of executed criminals. Such is the dramatic and thrilling story, so far as it can be gathered from many conflicting sources, of one of the most notable women spies of the world's greatest war.

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0: At the outbreak of the First World War in 1914, Native Americans were not citizens in their own country. Even so, they enlisted in larger percentages than any other ethnic group, and died on foreign soil, in an alien war, for a country that did not even recognize their existence. 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The voice is that of a modern reader.
1: It is well to be brave in the field of battle. It is cowardly to display bravery against one's own tribesmen. Crazy Horse.

What would William Penn have thought if he had been told that one day the descendants of the Lenni Lenape, whom he first met on the shores of the Delaware at Shackamaxon, were to cross the Great Salt Water to fight side by side with the Frenchmen, the Englishmen, and the men of every race and creed who believe in justice and truth? What could have La Salle and the countless other voyageurs who carried the lilies of France from the lakes of Canada to the shores of Louisiana have thought had they been told that the descendants of the Chippewas, the Mississaugas, the Iroquois, the Loups, and many other tribes of red men were one day to go to France to protect Paris from the invasion of savagery? What would the Calvinistic Scotchman who became a bloodthirsty hunter of the Indian along the foothills of the Alleghenies have thought if he had been told that the descendants of the Seneca and Munsee, whose war whoop he had heard over the smoldering ruins of his log cabin, were one day to die on the fields of Flanders as comrades in arms with the ladies of hell? What would all of these worthy pioneers have deemed such a picture? An impossible one? And when we think of the short time which has passed since the frontiers of Pennsylvania, Virginia, and Maryland were bathed in the blood of the Indian Wars, less than 125 years, does not the picture seem a merely imaginary one? The descendants of Tammany, Tedyuskung, Canasatego, and the great host of other Indian chiefs, fighting the Germans as aviators, as artillerymen, as sharpshooters, as doughboys, and wearing the khaki as defenders of civilization in its great struggle with savagery. Does it not seem like a dream? The American Indian has been noted as a warrior since his first meeting with the white race. As someone has said, the Indian has a genius for war. He is a born strategist. He has shown his ability as a warrior in all of his battles with the white race from the time of John Smith to the masterly retreat of Chief Joseph. So far as the writer is aware, the only real battle with white men in which he was outwitted by strategy was at Bushy Run in Pennsylvania, when Colonel Bouquet showed superior ability to Kiyosuta as a strategist. It is small wonder, then, that the Indian has again made a name for himself in this greatest of all wars, in which the choicest soldiers of all nations have taken part. The extent of his services in this war was little understood or appreciated. When one realizes the immensity of the injustice done to the Indian by the white race, as well as by the nation, the fact that he offered himself as a volunteer in this war to fight under the flag of the nation which has denied him all rights of citizenship is in itself a thing to be wondered at. The United States entered this war to make the world a safe place for the oppressed of the smaller peoples, and make treaties between nations something more than mere scraps of paper. And yet, the Indian has been denied every right of citizenship by the government, and every treaty between his tribes and the United States has been nothing but a scrap of paper, to be torn up whenever it suited the pleasure of the government, or the avarice of white men, to do so. And no one realizes this fact more fully than does the Indian himself. But when the United States entered this war to fight for righteousness between nations, the Indian offered himself and his money to the utmost limit. More Indians enlisted in proportion to the population of fighting age than did any race in the entire continent. It must be kept in mind that the Indian is neither an alien nor a citizen. He occupies no place whatever in the scheme of governmental affairs. He is nothing but a perpetual ward of the nation. He's never played a part in the political affairs of the government simply because he has been ignored as a factor. We have had to meet the desires of the German American, the Irish American, the Greek American, the Russian American, and all the other hyphenates. In what political fight has the American Indian ever been taken into consideration? What party has ever tried to place in its platform some bait to attract the vote of the American Indian? The Negro vote, the German vote, the Irish vote have all been sought by all sorts of devices. The Indian has never been sought because it does not exist. And yet, when the United States called for soldiers to cross the ocean to fight for the preservation of civilization, the Indian left the land of his ancestors to die on foreign soil, fighting side by side with his white brothers under a flag which he had no right to call my flag, and for a nation which had denied him the right to call my country. The warriors of nearly every tribe on the American continent are today sleeping side by side with the khaki-clad Yanks on every battlefield of northern France, from Vimy Ridge to the Argonne Forest.
There were in the Army and Navy of the United States, in round numbers, about 10,000 Indians. Of this number, over 6,000 enlisted as volunteers. According to the figures given in the second report of the Provost Marshal General, the total registration of the Indians under the Selective Service was 17,313. Of this number, 6,509 were inducted into the Army of the United States. The Commissioner of Indian Affairs, in his report for 1918, estimates that there were, in the military service of the United States, 8,000 Indians of all tribes. In his report, he says, considering the large number of aged and infirm Indians, and others not subject under the draft, leaving about 33,000 of military eligibility, I regard the representation of 8,000 in camp and actual warfare as furnishing a ratio of population unsurpassed, if equaled, by any other race or nation. That is, 28% of the available manpower of the Indian race. If the same percentage had been carried out by the white population of the nation, there would have been an army of 10 million men under arms. In addition to giving men, the Indians gave of their money to the Red Cross, Liberty Loans, and other war activities. To the first Liberty Loan, they subscribed $4,609,850. To the four loans, a total of $20 million, or an average of $58 for every Indian man, woman, and child in the United States. In September 1918, there were 10,000 Indians in the American Red Cross. The Indian women and girls worked as faithfully in making hospital supplies as any class of women in the continent. The Indians of Canada have been equally patriotic and self-sacrificing in their service. According to the annual report of the Department of Indian Affairs of Canada, for 1918, more than 3,500 Indians had enlisted. This number represents approximately 35% of the Indian male population of military age resident in the nine provinces. Duncan C. Scott, Deputy Superintendent General of Indian Affairs of Canada, says, "The Indians have established for themselves a magnificent record, which should place their race high in the esteem of their fellow countrymen and our allies. The manner in which the Indians have responded to the call to the colors appears more especially commendable when it is remembered that they are wards of the government, and have not, therefore, the responsibility of citizenship, that many of them were obliged to make long, arduous journeys from remote localities in order to offer their services, and that their disposition renders them naturally averse to leaving their own country and conditions of life. Some of these Canadian Indians walked 500 miles in order to enlist. One of them traveled 3,000 miles from the Arctic coast near Herschel Island by trail, canoe, and boat to Vancouver in order to enlist. Many of the Canadian Indians have been decorated for unusual bravery. They excelled as sharpshooters. One of these, named Ballantyne of the 8th Battalion, before being wounded, killed 50 Germans, the majority of whom were sharpshooters, or snipers as they are now called. Many of the Indians of the United States and Canada served as commissioned officers. The majority of the officers and non-commissioned officers of the D Company, 114th Battalion of Canada, were Indians of the Six Nations. These few facts, gathered from the official reports of the United States and Canada, show a part of the help given by the American Indian to the cause of the Allies. Does it not seem to be the time, after the injustice of more than a century of dishonor, to grant to this patriotic race a place side by side with the white man and the Negro in the affairs of the nation? They were deemed worthy of a place by the side of their white brothers in the battles of Vimy Ridge, the Marne, Chateau Thierry, and in the Argonne Forest. They have been deemed worthy to sleep the last long sleep side by side with their comrades in khaki in those hallowed spots in France. Why, then, are they not worthy to take a place side by side with the white man and the Negro in the battles of peace? As Charles A. Eastman, Ohiyesa, says in the American Indian magazine, it is not the fault of the people in a way, not perhaps the fault of any particular administration, that the soldier returning from the Marne or Chateau Thierry should still find his money and land held by the Indian Bureau. When he asks for freedom, they answer him, "Can you propose anything better than the present system?" He replies, "Is there anything better today than American citizenship?" Until this blood is cleansed from the Star-Spangled Banner, we had better speak softly about injustice to the weaker races, and not talk too loudly about the right of self-determination.
The Indian is not asking for a separate government. All he is asking for is the right to become an American citizen under the flag for which he fought when all citizenship and government was at stake.

Behold the great Pontiac, whose grave I saw near St. Louis. He was murdered while an exile from his country. Think of the brave Black Hawk. Methinks his spirit is still wailing through Wisconsin and Illinois for his lost people. I do not say you have no cause to complain, but to resist is self-destruction. I am done. Tamahay,

0: We willed it not. Wake up, England!
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0: That was the year.
1: Recreating notable events of passing time, reviving memories of men and women who have contributed to the history of a modern world. Oh. 1916, that was the year.
2: January 10.
1: While the nations of Europe pursue the second year of the World War, a train bearing a party of 20 American mining operators speeds across the barren country near Chihuahua, Mexico. At La Vista, the men realize the train is slackening its speed. Thomas D. Holmes and Tom Evans peer from the window to ascertain the cause as the leader of the party, C.R. Watson, enters.
3: Say, boys, there's a derailed car up ahead of us.
4: Oh, is that what's holding us up, C.R.?
3: Yeah. You boys want to walk up and take a look at it?
4: Sure, we can get a little fresh air. Come on, Tom.
5: Okay.
4: Go ahead, Tom. You first.
5: All right.
6: Hey, what's that?
7: Mexicans all around us.
6: What?
1: Springing from the bushes, about 20 Mexicans, purported to be headed by the arch-bandit Pancho Villa himself, fell upon the hapless party, massacred all save Holmes, the lone survivor.
2: March 9.
1: With the stealth of panthers, a band of 1,500 bandits with Villa at their head again crossed the international boundary into Columbus, New Mexico, raid the town, leave 11 civilians and 8 U.S. soldiers dead.
2: March 15.
1: Brigadier General John J. Pershing leading a punitive expedition of about 4,000 and Colonel George A. Dodd with a similar column march into Mexico to find Villa.
2: April 13.
1: The de facto government of the Venustiano Carranza requests the removal of U.S. troops from Mexico.
8: Sporadic raids, conferences between American and Mexican military heads, desultory fighting with subsequent casualties on both sides continue until Carranza, with increasing vehemence, demands that U.S. soldiers be withdrawn from Mexico.
9: In case of a refusal to retire these troops, there is no further recourse than to defend its territory by an appeal to arms.
1: Whereupon U.S. Secretary of State Robert Lansing replies,
10: "The government of the United States would surely be lacking in sincerity and friendship if it did not frankly impress the de facto government that the execution of this threat will lead to the gravest consequences."
2: June 21, near Carrizal, Mexico.
1: A hot fight ensues between a portion of Pershing's forces and a party of Carranzistas, in which 23 Americans are captured, increasing the seriousness of an already tense, delicate international situation. Finally, however, the Carrizal prisoners were returned. Conciliatory notes from Carranza were received by the U.S. State Department. And in September, a joint commission of the two countries met in New London, Connecticut, to determine the extent of the control of the Mexican de facto government. Early in the next year, U.S. troops were withdrawn, diplomatic relations were resumed, and the National City Bank surprised the two nations with a publication of figures proving that U.S. commerce with Mexico during the fiscal year of 1916 had been the largest in history.
2: 1916, that was the year.
1: While the U.S. was experiencing her difficulties with Mexico, Great Britain, already engaged in the greatest conflict in the world's history, was having her own internal troubles with Ireland.
2: Somewhere on the Irish coast, April 22.
11: Is that all?
12: All? There are yet on board my cruise at least 50 cases of ammunition.
11: I see. Well, let's get them off.
13: Stand where you are. Don't move. Sir Roger Casement.
11: Yes?
13: I arrest you in the name of His Majesty on charges of high treason.
1: Irish nationalist leader Sir Roger Casement, with his companions, surprised in the act of unloading munitions from a German auxiliary cruiser, was placed under arrest, hurried to London. 2 days later, open revolt appeared in Ireland, and immediately martial law was declared. Later, Provisional President Pierce of the self-styled Irish Republic surrendered and was executed in Dublin. May 3, 9 days later, James Connolly, commander-in-chief of the revolution, was executed. On June 26, Sir Roger Casement went on trial for high treason, and only 3 days later heard Lord Chief Justice Viscount Reading deliver sentence.
14: Roger Casement, you have been found guilty of high treason against the Crown. I therefore sentence you to be removed to Pentonville Prison, where during the first week of August, you will be hanged by the neck until dead. Dead. Dead.
8: 1916. That was the year
1: that Great Britain's Minister of War, Lord Kitchener, and almost his entire staff met death when the British cruiser Hampshire, carrying them to Russia, ran into a mine off the Orkney Islands and sank.
8: That was the year.
1: March 24. On board the unarmed steamship Sussex crossing from Folkestone to Dieppe, carrying 325 passengers, 25 of whom were Americans, about 2:30 in the afternoon.
0: I say, what's that off there in the distance?
5: I don't know. Looks something like a whale.
0: No, it's not a whale.
5: Say, do you suppose you don't think it might be
0: a U-boat? I don't know.
5: Look, that splash, that streak of water coming toward us.
11: It is a submarine. That's a torpedo.
1: Culminating a long series of German and Austrian attacks without warning upon passenger and freight ships, the Sussex case became immediately the basis for another tense situation in the U.S.
2: April 19, Secretary of State Lansing to Germany.
10: Unless the imperial government should now immediately declare and effect an abandonment of its present methods of submarine warfare against passenger and freight-carrying vessels, the government of the United States can have no choice but to sever diplomatic relations with the German Empire altogether.
2: May 5, Foreign Minister von Jagow to the U.S.
6: The German government notifies the government of the United States that German naval forces have received the following order. In accordance with the general principles of search, the destruction of merchant vessels, such vessels shall not be sunk without warning and without saving human lives unless the ship attempt to escape or offer resistance.
2: But unofficially, German newspapers were unimpressed.
1: The Berlin Post of April 21.
7: We have heard enough of silly reproaches leveled at us by America's seagoing citizens. If Washington gentlemen believe we have nothing more important to do than to investigate whether any cattle driver had a lock of his precious hair ruffled while crossing to

0: be called the Children of God.
1: The Republican National Platform supporting Charles Evan Hughes as candidate for the presidency had already declared,
2: "The present administration has destroyed our influence abroad and humiliated us in our own eyes."
1: And so it was with the campaign slogan,
2: "He kept us out of war."
1: Ringing in every Democratic speech, Woodrow Wilson was reelected by the slim electoral margin of 277 to 254. Indeed, the president retired on election night thinking he had lost, believing the nation had declared itself for Republican Hughes, and he fully expected to put a daring plan into immediate operation.
3: Vice President Marshall would resign. Then, Secretary of State Lansing would resign. Wilson would appoint Hughes Secretary of State. Then Wilson himself would resign, and Hughes would succeed to the presidency.
1: It was not until 3 days after election that it became known that California had carried the election for the incumbents.
2: 1916, that was the year.
1: John Barrymore swerved from light comedy to drama in the role of William Folder, the condemned forger in John Galsworthy's impelling play, Justice. Emma Dunn was playing the part of Angie in Rachel Crothers' comedy, Old Lady 31, at the 39th Street Theater. Taylor Holmes opened in the title role of His Majesty Bunker Bean. Ruth Chatterton added sparkle to the theater season in Come Out of the Kitchen at the Cohan. The musical stage presented Blue Paradise and its hit song, Auf Wiedersehen. Victor Herbert's The Princess Pat and Rudolph Rimmel's Katinka.
2: That was the year
1: that in the realm of the movies you witnessed the impelling spectacles D.W. Griffith's Intolerance and Thomas H. Ince's pictorial sermon against war, Civilization.
2: And that was the year
1: that this ever-popular musical favorite first was heard.

0: We willed it not.
1: Wake up, England!
2: Dulce et decorum est pro patria mori.

0: HistoryRadio.org now presents an episode in the U.S. Army podcast, The Great War, entitled, Turning the Tide.
1: So in July of 1918, the Germans have conducted three attacks, two of which had achieved spectacular results, but they're also losing men. So Ferdinand Foch, looking at the situation, is recognizing that despite their significant territorial gains, the Germans are no closer to winning a strategic victory on the Western Front. And what Foch is starting to do is he's looking for a place where the Allies can go on the offensive.

Ludendorff's objective during the spring offensives had been to separate the British from the French, push them off of the European continent, and isolate the French. So Ludendorff's idea is to attack the British again. He wants to pull all Allied reserves, particularly French reserves, away from the British sector. So he is going to determine that another attack in the same vicinity of where the Blücher assault had been conducted is the way to do this. So Ludendorff designs a plan for an offensive targeted at capturing the French city of Reims. The idea being attacking on both sides of Reims and essentially encircling the city and then capturing it. At the same time, Foch consults with Petain, Haig, and with Pershing, and believes that the Germans are going to make another attack, and he wants to blunt the German attack and then immediately counterattack. And the most enticing area is the Marne salient. And so he, along with Petain and the French commanders, are going to plan an operation for a major assault against the Marne salient. The general idea is going to be weather a German offensive and then launch a lightning strike against the shoulder of the salient near the French city of Soissons. The idea being that if you could punch into the shoulder and cut the logistical lines into the salient, then it would dislodge the entire German position. So the main assault is going to be on the western edge of the salient. Both sides now have a plan. Now it's just a position of waiting. Now, unfortunately for the Germans, on 15 July, hours before the German offensive was set to begin, an Allied patrol had captured several German prisoners, including a German officer. The officer had orders designating when the offensive was to begin. That information was quickly relayed up the chain of command, and the Allies prepared to launch an anticipatory artillery strike against the Germans before they began their offensive. And in fact, this is what they do. About 15 minutes before the German offensive was set to go off, while the German ground forces were gathering in their staging area, the Allies launch a massive artillery barrage, killing many Germans, disrupting much of the German organization, and indicating clearly that the Germans did not have the element of surprise. However, as is so often the case, plans are in motion and it's too late to alter them at this point. So at the set time, the German batteries commence firing on the Allied lines. So not only have the Germans lost the element of surprise, but they're also facing the Allies who have arranged their forces in a much more sophisticated way. The French by this point have understood the concept of a defense in depth, and they are going to utilize that on a large section of their frontage. This enables them to bear the initial brunt of the enemy attack and then stop it and push it back. So the Germans are going to launch their assault on 15 July, and they're going to have limited success to the east of Reims. To the west of Reims, they're going to fight a very, very difficult, drawn-out battle against the French and American forces arrayed there, the most significant of which is going to be the fight against the American 3rd Division in the Surmelin Valley. But the Americans and the French are going to hold and succeed in providing Foch what he needs, which is that initial stoppage of the Germans, which allows Foch to launch his counterattack. Is going to begin on 18 July. It is tremendously successful. To the north near Soissons, the American 1st Division, American 2nd Division, and French 10th Moroccan Division are going to drive into
the German lines, advancing as many as 5 to 10 kilometers over 3 days, effectively bringing the German logistical system under threat of artillery barrage, which does exactly what Foch had wanted, which was to force the Germans to begin withdrawing from the Marne salient. The attack is not so successful that it completely surrounds the German forces within the salient, but it does batter the Germans to a degree that they now have to withdraw. In the process of doing this, the 1st and 2nd Division suffer a tremendous number of casualties. They are going to be rendered combat ineffective for at least a month. They will not go back into action until early to mid-September. The Americans are still having problems with coordinating infantry and artillery and armor, so combined warfare, but they're learning. Several days after the initial attack on 18 July, Allied forces all along the salient begin a general offensive, and over the next roughly 2 weeks, the Germans are going to conduct a fighting withdrawal from the edges of the salient. They are going to pull back to a series of defensive lines that they have established, trying to hold off the advancing Allies. By early August, the Germans have withdrawn all the way to the Vale River. The Americans and the French have followed them, and most significantly, the Americans take up positions near the small French town of Fismes. At this point, the salient has effectively been reduced, and the Allies have seized the strategic initiative. About a week after the attack, Foch pulls together the Allied commanders-in-chief for a conference. What Foch wants to do is conduct operations that reduce the other salients to improve Allied logistics and will allow them to have a better position on the line to launch a series of massive assaults on their own to theoretically win the war. With the reduction of the Marne salient already underway, there is another salient up near the Belgian town of Ypres, just south of it in the British zone. There's also a large salient near the city of Amiens. These will be reduced by the British in coordination with the Belgians and the French. To the east, there is a large salient surrounding the town of Saint-Mihiel, just south of Verdun. This task is going to go to the Americans. Pershing has been negotiating with Foch over the course of the summer to create an independent American army. With the battle experience that American divisions are gaining, Foch now agrees that the time is right to go ahead and form an American army. Because most American training and logistical networks are located in Lorraine, this makes Saint-Mihiel an ideal location for an assault by the American army. Pershing, acting upon his agreement with Foch, is going to call for the formation of the American First Army, which will come together formally on 10 August. So with the Germans reeling after the loss of the Marne salient and the significant casualties that the Allies have inflicted upon them, they have effectively ceded the strategic initiative to the Allies, and Foch is more than willing to take up that initiative and go on the offensive all along the Western Front. He is going to coordinate an assault by not only a Franco-American force along the Marne salient, but he's planning an American attack at Saint-Mihiel and a British attack near Amiens. So now we start to see, finally, after 4 years, that the Allies are going to be
conducting operations in a coordinated manner, denying the Germans the ability to deal with one assault individually before turning to another. Now the Germans are going to have to defend everywhere. This series of events is going to set the stage for what will be known as the Second Battle of the Marne.

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0: The carnage of the First World War left a whole generation of men scarred by mental trauma. Sigmund Freud had just developed a new treatment for psychological disorders using conversations, and he helped create understanding for the problems of war veterans. 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
1: Tonight we bring you a true story transcribed from the life of one of the world's foremost men of medical science, Dr. Sigmund Freud, doctor of medicine, neurologist, psychopathologist, and psychoanalyst. When Sigmund Freud was born, an old woman who claimed to read the future prophesied that he would achieve both happiness and great fame. 35 years later, in 1891, Freud had found happiness in his marriage and his children. But in his profession, neither happiness nor any of the predicted fame. He was an obscure doctor, a neurologist, engaged in private practice in Vienna. With little reputation, few patients, endless financial worry, and worst of all, deep uncertainty and self-doubt. It is given to few of us to understand the depth of his genius, yet his work has affected us profoundly. It has transformed our methods of education, the administration of our laws, the practice of our medicine, almost every aspect of our lives.
2: The Disappointments of War, by Professor Dr. Sigmund Freud, 1918. Caught in the whirlwind of these war times, without any real information or any perspective upon the great changes that have already occurred or are about to be enacted, lacking all premonition of the future, it is small wonder that we ourselves become confused as to the meaning of impressions which crowd in upon us, or of the value of the judgments we are forming. It would seem as though no event had ever destroyed so much of the precious heritage of mankind, confused so many of the clearest intellects, or so thoroughly debased what is highest. Even science has lost her dispassionate impartiality. Her deeply embittered votaries are intent upon seizing her weapons to do their share in the battle against the enemy. The anthropologist has to declare his opponent inferior and degenerate. The psychiatrist must diagnose him as mentally deranged. Yet, it is probable that we are affected out of all proportion by the evils of these times, and have no right to compare them with the evils of other times through which we have not lived. The individual who is not himself a combatant, and therefore has not become a cog in the gigantic war machinery, feels confused in his bearings and hampered in his activities. I think any little suggestion that will make it easier for him to see his way more clearly will be welcome. Among the factors which cause the stay-at-home so much spiritual misery and are so hard to endure, there are two in particular which I should like to emphasize and discuss. I mean, the disappointment that this war has called forth, and the altered attitude towards death to which it, in common with other wars, forces us. When I speak of disappointment, everybody knows at once what I mean. One need not be a sentimentalist. One may realize the biological and physiological necessity of suffering in the economy of human life, and yet one may condemn the methods and the aims of war and long for its termination. To be sure, we used to say that wars cannot cease as long as nations live under such varied conditions, as long as they place such different values upon the individual life, and as long as the animosities which divide them represent such powerful psychic forces. We were, therefore, quite ready to believe that for some time to come there would be wars between primitive and civilized nations, and between those divided by color, as well as with and among the partly enlightened and more or less civilized peoples of Europe. But we dared to hope differently. We expected that the great ruling nations of the white race, the leaders of mankind who had cultivated worldwide interests and to whom we owe the technical progress in the control of nature, as well as the creation of artistic and scientific cultural standards. We expected that these nations would find some other way of settling their differences and conflicting interests. Each of these nations had set a high moral standard to which the individual had to conform if he wished to be a member of the civilized community. These frequently over-strict precepts demanded a great deal of him, a great self-restraint, and a marked renunciation of his impulses. Above all, he was forbidden to resort to lying and cheating, which are so extraordinarily useful in competition with others. The civilized state considered these moral standards the foundation of its existence. It drastically interfered if anyone dared to question them, and often declared it improper even to submit them to the test of intellectual criticism. It was therefore assumed that the state itself would respect them, and would do nothing that might contradict the foundations of its own existence. To be sure, one was aware that scattered among these civilized nations there were certain remnants of races that were quite universally disliked, and were therefore reluctantly, and only to a certain extent, permitted to participate in the common work of civilization, where they had proved themselves sufficiently fit for the task. But the great nations themselves, one should have thought, had acquired sufficient understanding for the qualities they had in common, and enough tolerance for their differences, so that, unlike in the days of classical antiquity, the words foreign and hostile should no longer be synonyms. Trusting to this unity of civilized races, countless people left hearth and home to live in strange lands, and trusted their fortunes to the friendly relations existing between the various countries. And even he who was not tied down to the same spot by the exigencies of life could combine all the advantages and charms of civilized countries into a newer and greater fatherland, which he could enjoy without hindrance or suspicion. He thus took delight in the blue and gray ocean, the beauty of snow-clad mountains and of the green lowlands, the magic of the north woods and the grandeur of southern vegetation, the atmosphere of landscapes upon which great historical memories rest, and the peace of untouched nature. The new fatherland was to him also a museum, filled with the treasure that all the artists of the world for many centuries had created and left behind. While he wandered from one hall to another in this museum, he could give his impartial appreciation to the varied types of perfection that had been developed among his distant compatriots by the mixture of blood, by history, and by the peculiarities of physical environment. Here, cool, inflexible energy was developed to the highest degree. There, the graceful art of beautifying life. Elsewhere, the sense of law and order, or other qualities that have made man master of the earth. We must not forget that every civilized citizen of the world had created his own special Parnassus and his own school of Athens. Among the great philosophers, poets, and artists of all nations, he had selected those to whom he considered himself indebted for the best enjoyment and understanding of life, and he associated them, in his homage, both with the immortal ancients and with the familiar masters of his own tongue. Not one of these great figures seemed alien to him just because he spoke in a different language, be it the incomparable explorer of human passions or the intoxicated worshipper of beauty, the mighty and threatening seer or the sensitive scoffer. And yet he never reproached himself with having become an apostate to his own nation and his beloved mother tongue. The enjoyment of this common civilization was occasionally disturbed by voices which warned that, in consequence of traditional differences, wars were unavoidable even between those who shared this civilization. One did not want to believe this, but what did one imagine such a war to be like if it should ever come about? No doubt it was to be an opportunity to show the progress in man's community feeling since the days when the Greek Amphictyonies had forbidden the destruction of a city belonging to the League, the felling of her oil trees, and the cutting off of her water supply. It would be a chivalrous bout of arms for the sole purpose of establishing the superiority of one side or the other, with the greatest possible avoidance of severe suffering, which could contribute nothing to the decision, with complete protection for the wounded, who must withdraw from the battle, and for the physicians and nurses who devote themselves to their care, with every consideration, of course, for non-combatants, for the women who are removed from the activities of war, and for the children who, when grown up, are to become friends and co-workers on both sides. And with the maintenance, finally, of all the international projects and institutions in which the civilized community of peace times had expressed its corporate life. Such a war would still be horrible enough and full of burdens, but it would not have interrupted the development of ethical relations between the large human units, between nations and states. But the war, in which we did not want to believe, broke out and brought disappointment. It is not only bloodier and more destructive than any foregoing war, as a result of the tremendous development of weapons of attack and defense, but it is at least as cruel, bitter, and merciless as any earlier war. It places itself above all the restrictions pledged in times of peace, the so-called rights of nations. It does not acknowledge the prerogatives of the wounded and of physicians, the distinction between peaceful and fighting members of the population, or the claims of private property. It hurls down in blind rage whatever bars its way, as though there were to be no future and no peace after it is over. It tears asunder all community bonds among the struggling peoples, and threatens to leave a bitterness which will make impossible any re-establishment of these ties for a long time to come. It has also brought to light the barely conceivable phenomenon of civilized nations knowing and understanding each other so little that one can turn from the other with hate and loathing. Indeed, one of these great civilized nations has become so universally disliked that it is even attempted to cast it out from the civilized community as though it were barbaric, although this very nation has long proved its eligibility through contribution after contribution of brilliant achievements. We live in the hope that impartial history will furnish the proof that this very nation, in whose language I am writing, and for whose victory our dear ones are fighting, has sinned least against the laws of human civilization. But who is privileged to step forward at such a time as judge in his own defense? Races are roughly represented by the states they form, and these states by the governments which guide them. The individual citizen can prove with dismay in this war what occasionally thrust itself upon him already in times of peace, namely, that the state forbids him to do wrong, not because it wishes to do away with wrongdoing, but because it wishes to monopolize it, like salt and tobacco. A state at war makes free use of every injustice, every act of violence that would dishonor the individual. It employs not only permissible cunning, but conscious lies and intentional deception against the enemy, and this to a degree which apparently outdoes what was customary in previous wars. The state demands the utmost obedience and sacrifice of its citizens, but at the same time it treats them as children through an excess of secrecy and a censorship of news and expression of opinion, which render the minds of those who are thus intellectually repressed defenseless against every unfavorable situation and every wild rumor. It absolves itself from guarantees and treaties by which it was bound to other states, makes unabashed confession of its greed and aspiration to power, which the individual is then supposed to sanction out of patriotism. Let the reader not object that the state cannot abstain from the use of injustice because it would thereby put itself at a disadvantage. For the individual, too, obedience to moral standards and abstinence from brutal acts of violence are, as a rule, very disadvantageous, and the state but rarely proves itself capable of indemnifying the individual for the sacrifice it demands of him. Nor is it to be wondered at that the loosening of moral ties between the large human units has had a pronounced effect upon the morality of the individual, for our conscience is not the inexorable judge that teachers of ethics say it is. It has its origin in nothing but social fear. Wherever the community suspends its reproach, the suppression of evil desire also ceases, and men commit acts of cruelty, treachery, deception, and brutality, the very possibility of which would have been considered incompatible with their level of culture. Thus, the civilized world citizen of whom I spoke before may find himself helpless in a world that has grown strange to him when he sees his great fatherland disintegrated, the possessions common to mankind destroyed, and his fellow citizens divided and debased. Nevertheless, several things might be said in criticism of his disappointment. Strictly speaking, it is not justified, for it consists in the destruction of an illusion. Illusions commend themselves to us because they save us pain and allow us to enjoy pleasure instead. We must, therefore, accept it without complaint when they sometimes collide with a bit of reality against which they are dashed to pieces. Two things have roused our disappointment in this war: the feeble morality of states in their external relations, which have inwardly acted as guardians of moral standards, and the brutal behavior of individuals of the highest culture, of whom one would not have believed any such thing possible.
3: I have a rendezvous with death. I have a rendezvous with death at some disputed barricade, when spring comes back with rustling shade and apple blossoms fill the air. I have a rendezvous with death when spring brings back blue days and fair. It may be he shall take my hand and lead me into his dark land and close my eyes and quench my breath. It may be I shall pass him still. I have a rendezvous with death on some scarred slope of battered hill, when spring comes round again this year and the first meadow flowers appear. God knows, 'twere better to be deep pillowed in silk and scented down, where love throbs out in blissful sleep, pulse nigh to pulse and breath to breath, where hushed awakenings are dear. But I've a rendezvous with death at midnight in some flaming town, when spring trips north again this year, and I to my pledged word am true. I shall not fail that rendezvous. By Alan Seeger, 1888-1916.
2: It remains for us to consider the second factor of which I have already spoken, which accounts for our feeling of strangeness in a world which used to seem so beautiful and familiar to us. I refer to the disturbance in our former attitude towards death. Our attitude had not been a sincere one. To listen to us, we were, of course, prepared to maintain that death is the necessary termination of life, that every one of us owes nature his death, and must be prepared to pay his debt. In short, that death was natural, undeniable, and inevitable. In practice, we were accustomed to act as if matters were quite different. We have shown an unmistakable tendency to put death aside, to eliminate it from life. We have attempted to hush it up. In fact, we have the proverb, to think of something as of death. Of course, we meant our own death. We cannot indeed imagine our own death. Whenever we try to do so, we find that we survive ourselves as spectators. The school of psychoanalysis could thus assert that, at bottom, no one believes in his own death, which amounts to saying, in the unconscious, every one of us is convinced of his immortality. As far as the death of another person is concerned, every man of culture will studiously avoid mentioning this possibility in the presence of the person in question. Only children ignore this restraint. They boldly threaten each other with the possibility of death, and are quite capable of giving expression to the thought of death in relation to the persons they love. As, for instance, "Dear Mama, when unfortunately you are dead, I shall do so and so." The civilized adult also likes to avoid entertaining the thought of another's death, lest he seem harsh or unkind, unless his profession as a physician or a lawyer brings up the question. Least of all would he permit himself to think of somebody's death if this event is connected with a gain of freedom, wealth, or position. Death is, of course, not deferred through our sensitiveness on the subject, and when it occurs we are always deeply affected, as if our expectations had been shattered. We regularly lay stress upon the unexpected causes of death. We speak of the accident, the infection, or advanced age, and thus betray our endeavor to debase death from a necessity to an accident. A large number of deaths seems unspeakably dreadful to us. We assume a special attitude towards the dead, something almost like admiration for one who has accomplished a very difficult feat. We suspend criticism of him, overlooking whatever wrongs he may have done, and issue the command, "De mortuis nil nisi bene." We act as if we were justified in singing his praises at the funeral oration, and inscribe only what is to his advantage on the tombstone. This consideration for the dead, which he really no longer needs, is more important to us than the truth, and to most of us, certainly, it is more important than consideration for the living. This conventional attitude of civilized people towards death is made still more striking by our complete collapse at the death of a person closely related to us, such as a parent, a wife or husband, a brother or sister, a child or a dear friend. We bury our hopes, our wishes, and our desires with the dead. We are inconsolable and refuse to replace our loss. We act in this case as if we belong to the tribe of the Asra, who also die when those whom they love perish. Footnote. Compare Heine's poem, Der Asra. End footnote. But this attitude of ours towards death exerts a powerful influence upon our lives. Life becomes impoverished and loses its interest when life itself, the highest stake in the game of living, must not be risked. It becomes as hollow and empty as an American flirtation in which it is understood from the beginning that nothing is to happen, in contrast to a continental love affair in which both partners must always bear in mind the serious consequences. Our emotional ties, the unbearable intensity of our grief, make us disinclined to court dangers for ourselves and those belonging to us. We do not dare to contemplate a number of undertakings that are dangerous, but really indispensable, such as aeroplane flights, expeditions to distant countries, and experiments with explosive substances. We are paralyzed by the thought of who is to replace the son to his mother, the husband to his wife, or the father to his children, should an accident occur.
4: A number of other renunciations and exclusions result from this tendency to rule out death from the calculations of life. And yet, the motto of the Hanseatic League said, Navigare necesse est, vivere non necesse. It is necessary to sail the seas, but not to live. It is therefore inevitable that we should seek compensation for the loss of life in the world of fiction, in literature, and in the theater. There we still find people who know how to die, who are even quite capable of killing others. There alone the condition for reconciling ourselves to death is fulfilled. Namely, if beneath all the vicissitudes of life, a permanent life still remains to us. It is really too sad that it may happen in life as in chess, where a false move can force us to lose the game, but with this difference, that we cannot begin a return match. In the realm of fiction we find the many lives in one for which we crave. We die in identification with a certain hero, and yet we outlive him and, quite unharmed, are prepared to die again with the next hero. It is obvious that the war must brush aside this conventional treatment of death. Death is no longer to be denied. We are compelled to believe in it. People really die, and no longer one by one, but in large numbers, often 10,000 in one day. It is no longer an accident. Of course, it still seems accidental whether a particular bullet strikes this man or that, but the survivor may easily be struck down by a second bullet, and the accumulation of deaths ends the impression of accident. Life has indeed become interesting again. It has once more received its full significance. Let us make a division here, and separate those who risk their lives in battle from those who remain at home, where they can only expect to lose one of their loved ones through injury, illness, or infection. It would certainly be very interesting to study the changes in the psychology of combatants, but I know too little about this.
5: Ow! There. Now I've stuck myself with a pin. And I felt it! I felt it. Perhaps I'm not going mad. Just look at that hat.
6: Yes, Septimus, it's wonderful.
5: Put it on.
6: Oh, but I'll look so queer. Oh, Septimus, I'm so happy now.
5: And Sir William Bradshaw says we must be separated. What right is he to say must to me?
7: It's because you talked of killing yourself.
5: Bring me my papers. Tie them up and put them away. Holmes and Bradshaw mustn't get them.
7: No.
5: They mustn't get me. I won't tell them my messages. I won't tell them the meaning of the world. I'll tell the Prime Minister, not them.
8: Mrs. Warren Smith? Mrs. Smith?
7: It's Dr. Holmes.
5: Well, he won't get me.
9: Dr. Holmes, you can't come in.
8: I've come as a friend.
9: I shall not allow you to see my husband. Oh, I tell you, you mustn't.
5: In a funk, he'll say. In a funk, eh? Well, he won't get me. The gas. The bread knife. No, it's too late. They'll enjoy my dying, Holmes and Bradshaw. It's their idea of tragedy. They like that sort of thing. But life is good. The sun is hot. Only human beings. What do they want? Well, they won't get me. They'll never get me! Ah!
9: Oh,
10: London is so efficient. There's some poor soul fallen ill and the ambulance whisks them away to be cured. A triumph of civilization. Yet civilization's very lonely, though. No one knows anyone. How can they? It's very painful, this failing.
0: You have just heard excerpts from Sigmund Freud's 1918 book, Reflections on War and Death.

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2: Thank you, Adam. Welcome to the History Slam, everybody. I am Sean Graham, coming at you today nearly live from Ottawa, Ontario. Great episode for you today, talking about a new book in First World War history. It's called For Home and Empire, Voluntary Mobilization in Australia, Canada, and New Zealand During the First World War. And the book explores how in each of those three countries, people mobilized to support the war effort, and it really focuses on how these efforts reinforced class, race, and gender boundaries. The author, Steve Marty, who we're going to talk to today, really delves into how these localized efforts served to demonstrate who is included and who is excluded from various communities in all three countries. It's a really fascinating discussion because so often it gets presented as the war starts and it's this big national mobilization and people are enlisting and giving money and everybody does their part. But what this book does and what Steve does in his research is really try to tap into who is participating, why they're participating, and what are the larger effects of this on people's identity and their connection to their communities in Australia, Canada, and New Zealand. Really wonderful book, great ideas that really challenge some of the established narratives that exist within the historiography of the First World War. So that's what we're talking about today. I was very pleased to have Steve on the show. So without any further ado, let's get to that conversation. All right, it's Steve Marty joining us from Edmonton this morning. How are you, Steve?
3: Yeah, good, thanks. How are you?
2: I'm very well, thanks. Looking forward to talking about the book. Again, it's For Home and Empire, Voluntary Mobilization in Australia, Canada, and New Zealand During the First World War. Now, before we get into the content of the book, though, I want to talk a little bit about your experience, because you're somebody who has shifted to non-academic work, and I'm just curious what this process has been like for you. The book comes out in the fall. It was clear to you that you were making this shift. So for a lot of folks, writing books like this are about academic work and getting promoted and jobs and all that kind of stuff. But here you are with this book whilst also making this career shift. Could you just talk about what that process was like for you? Because it seems to me that it would be exciting in two different ways, yet the two ways aren't necessarily related to each other.
3: I mean, I think like a lot of people, you know, a big part of trying to get the book published was to make myself more competitive for academic jobs. And I think in the recent years after the PhD, it seemed like there was hope there, like I'd gotten a postdoc. After the postdoc, I managed to have a couple of phone interviews and an in-person interview. So it seemed like there was some traction. And so, I just kept thinking, like, you know, getting the book out will definitely help. I think after the postdoc, I didn't have much luck finding work as a sessional instructor. And I think further along I went, the clearer it became that, you know, I didn't necessarily have the research profile to get a job at a research-heavy institution, and I didn't have the teaching experience to get a job at a kind of more teaching-focused institution, so it didn't really seem like a tenure-track job was going to pan out. I decided to keep working on the book, first off, because I didn't have a lot of other work to do, but also just because I think there was a lot of work gone into this, and I think the ideas that are raised in the book are worth putting out there. And so I think that was one of the big things that kind of kept me going, is just believing that, you know, somebody must find this book useful and interesting, and hopefully it will lead other scholars to kind of look in these areas, or at least shape the way that other scholars think about themes of mobilization in war, and how settler colonies like Canada, Australia, and New Zealand operate in a different context than other imperial colonies. So that was really kind of what kept me going. And then, I had been offered my non-academic job in August, and the book came out in October of 2019. And so by the time it came out, it was a bit anticlimactic for me, just because I knew that it wasn't going to lead to what I think it was meant to lead to. But I think I'm just glad that it's out there in the world. I'm not quite as invested in promoting it as much as some scholars are when their book comes out, just because it's not really meant to land me a job now. I think it's just out there existing, waiting for scholars who need to, or who might be interested in building on this later on. And so now it's kind of more of like, I think, a seed that I've planted, and it's just out there, and we'll see what happens. So that's kind of how I thought about writing a book when I wasn't sure what was going to happen career-wise.
2: Yeah, well, you touched on something that I think is important as someone who is also, I guess I still have a foot in the academic side doing some sessional work, but, you know, my full-time form of employment is in non-academic work, that knowledge for knowledge's sake is good, that, you know, writing a book, doing research that is of interest to you, that could be of interest to other people, that could be useful to a discussion, like, that's still worthwhile. Like, I don't think books should only be written when it's going to be used for a promotion within a university, because if the only people who are doing research and publishing books are university faculty, I think that is kind of problematic. I really think that there is a place for people who are not engaged at the academic level to do their research, to publish their findings into a market that, especially for military history, there is a significant non-academic audience for it. So I really hope that as more and more people leave the field to go into other areas, into the non-academic job market, because that's just sort of the simple reality of where the job market is right now, I hope that there is still a place for them to, if they want to, do research, publish. Financially, the incentive might not be there in the same way, but I think a book like this certainly has its place, and even if career-wise it doesn't have the impact that maybe it would have if you were involved in a university, it still is a nice outlet, and there is opportunity for you to make money off of the book, which, I mean, you're not going to get rich off of a book published from an academic press in this country, but there is at least a little bit of a financial incentive to do it. Not to the extent that you're going to get rich, yeah. Probably not to the extent that it maybe even is worth the time when you do the math on it, but there is something to it, right?
3: Yeah, no, I think like from the finances part of it, I think a lot of it was not so much what I would make from it, but what was put into it and who put the funds into it. I mean, at the end of the day, a lot of the funding that supported this book came from largely from the University of Western Ontario. I won an OGS grant at one point. So, you know, a lot of this is taxpayer-funded research, and to not see it go anywhere, I think, is not really living up to, or at least not really giving much back in terms of what I got as I wrote the book. And, I mean, I did a lot of research travel for this, and, I that is something I absolutely enjoyed. And so to not have anything to give back or to not to put anything back out there after receiving so much support, I think, that's something I felt like I needed to pay back. When you mentioned sort of the field of military history, I think it's also one of the reasons why I was also wanting to put this out there, is because particularly in Canada, there are not a lot of openings for tenure track military historians and so I think it's particularly important for scholars. I think there's a lot of very interesting work that's being done and that has been done by scholars during their graduate studies, whether that's while they're writing their master's theses, while they're writing their dissertation. But at the end of the day, like, there have been so few jobs for military historians that I don't think many of them have really had the support of post-PhD employment to get their publications out into book form, or at least not to have second books out. So I think having being able to put out a first book and being able to kind of inject a new idea into the field is particularly important, because I think there are so few opportunities for kind of, I guess, lifelong careers in military history in Canada. So I think there's a particular emphasis for PhDs with military history to try to get their work out there, because, like, the reality is that I don't think many of us are going to have the opportunity to write second and third books. So for me, it was very much about trying to get this out there and trying to get these ideas into the field. So that also is very much about trying to get this out there and trying to get these ideas into the field so that others might consider them in their work.

0: narrative study for this particular book.
1: Trying to talk about where the idea came from is always kind of a long story. I'd been interested in, like, vaguely interested in my undergraduate work about sort of, you know, thinking about how Australia and Canada are sort of the same but different, because I'd done some travel in Australia when I was an undergraduate. I'd visited the Australian War Memorial, and I'd seen kind of the parallels between their experience of the First World War and our experience of the war. So when I did my master's at the University of Western Ontario, I was kind of angling towards some kind of comparative work. I was studying under Jonathan Vance, and I asked him if I could do kind of a directed reading course on sort of the British Dominions that would kind of pave the way for a PhD in this topic. And one of the things that I was really struck with was sort of the enthusiasm that we see in Australia and Canada and New Zealand to support a war that, you know, for all intents and purposes, probably wouldn't have affected them in any real sense. And so I think that was kind of the guiding question for me, is sort of why are people in Canada, in Australia, in New Zealand so invested in a war that they're separated, that's going on across the ocean, across two oceans or several oceans, I think, if you look at it from the Australian and New Zealand perspective. Why are people so invested and so interested in supporting this war? And then also thinking across lines of race, but also thinking about sort of the you know, we hear some, to a certain extent, about how Indigenous people or Indigenous communities were really interested in being part of the war, and how racialized immigrants like the Japanese in Canada or Black communities in Canada were really trying to mobilize their own contributions to the war, which, considering how the Dominion governments treated those communities, it seems a bit odd that they would be so willing to support a government or a cause that treated them so poorly. And so it was really, that was kind of the driving question for me, is sort of why was there so much support for this war in contexts that were so far removed from it? And I think that's really what drove my curiosity as I went forward.
0: Well, so let's get into that and why people were so enthused. You know, the idea that gets presented, certainly in a lot of high school courses, if I remember my experience here in Ontario, grade 10 high school, and, you know, I have a lot of friends who are teachers who still talk about this, and certainly in undergrad courses as well, the way it gets presented is the war starts and there's this immediate push of people who want to go in and enlist in the war. And, you know, with greater detail, it often gets presented as these are people who are first generation British immigrants who are going to fight because they have that connection over in Great Britain and in Europe that they want to go and protect. That generally, I think, is how it gets presented, as that immediate first wave of folks who are enlisting. How accurate is that from your research?
1: Yeah, I try not to get too much into the weeds of individual enlistments and how many of them are sort of, you know, just looking to get a ticket back home. You know, I think one of the things I say in my book is, you know, you could spend a lifetime trying to dig into all the different individual motivations for contributing to the war. And so one of the things I steer to in the book is looking at community organizations and how, you know, those individual motivations are organized into collective contributions, because that's really where it starts to matter. Is, you know, if a bunch of people want to sign up for different reasons, so that's one thing. But the way that those individuals are grouped together into a collective battalion that is, say, a Scottish battalion or an Irish battalion or a Japanese-Canadian battalion, that really puts a different inflection on the individual motivation. And, you know, the same thing could be said to other forms of voluntary contributions. You know, the reason why an individual throws a couple of coins into a collection box, you know, we could spend a lifetime trying to figure out why that happens, but the committee that organizes the collection and that decides what that money is going to go towards and how that contribution is going to be presented to the government for the war effort, puts a different inflection on the individual motivation.

0: that was kind of a big thing that I came across in my research. And that was kind of the first round of research was looking at sort of, I guess what you would call sort of Anglophone voluntary societies who, you know, really had a corner on the voluntary market and whose voices are most preserved in the archives because they are Anglophone middle and upper class men and women who are organizing this effort. You know, their voices are most preserved in the archives. So I was reading minute books from all these local voluntary committees, like patriotic committees, as they were collecting these and trying to figure out what to do. And one of the things that struck out is that there was an intense localism in that they were trying to preserve an intensely local identity, and that neighboring efforts often competed in terms of trying to distinguish their efforts from that of the neighboring town. There are arguments that break out between different branches of the IOD, the Imperial Order Daughters of the Empire. There's a big spat that breaks out in New Brunswick because there's different chapters are arguing over sort of who should be in charge of the provincial effort. So there are arguments between sort of neighboring committees, and then when these committees are giving they're making their donations to the departments of defense, there's often some kind of condition that they're attaching to it. So we'll see things like, you know, I think there's a committee in Victoria, in the state of Victoria, Australia. They raise enough money that they can purchase an ambulance. And then when they go over to present it to the Defense Department, they'll say, you know, we would like this to serve any unit that supports men from the state of Victoria. And we would like you to put a plaque on there that says donated by the people of Victoria. And so, you know, I think it's interesting. It shows that there's a certain level of localism. But it also shows kind of the inefficiency of the voluntary system, that a lot of these efforts were competing rather than coordinating their efforts, and that a lot of the donations that were given over to the government, because of the conditions that were attached to it, that kind of presented that these local contributions often complicated things for the departments of defense. It's very difficult for the Department of Defense to say, yeah, of course we're going to make sure that only people from the state of Victoria or soldiers from the state of Victoria benefit from this ambulance. I think one of the most absurd conditions that I saw was there was a lawyer from Toronto who wanted to donate enough money to purchase a machine gun on the condition that only former members of the Boy Scouts be able to use this machine gun, because I guess he used to be a Boy Scout and he wanted to kind of make sure the Boy Scouts in the Army got what they needed. And so to a certain extent, it gets to be absurd how the voluntary nature of the war effort in Australia and Canada and New Zealand, how inefficient the system really is in terms of supporting a war effort. And I think that's something that scholars of military history might be interested in terms of sort of the mobilizing of the war effort. But I think for scholars of Australia, Canada, New Zealand, I think the localism that we see in here tells us a lot about sort of I think it's one of the defining characteristics of a settler colony. And to kind of make sense of this, I ended up relying very heavily on the literature of settler colonial studies to make sense of why localism matters so much. And it wasn't really until I started looking across lines of race and ethnicity that it really started making more sense that this wasn't just localism, or this wasn't just kind of local enthusiasm or local pride, but that there was something else going on that kind of spoke to sort of ideas of settler autonomy and really started fitting into the kind of framework that a lot of scholars of settler colonialism apply in their research outside of the field of the First World War. And I think, you know, one of the phrases that defines settler colonialism for a lot of people the idea that settler colonialism is a structure, not an event. And so I think if you really wish to apply the framework of settler colonialism when studying the history of Australia and Canada and New Zealand, it's important to apply it to different aspects of history. And so I think one of the things I tried to do in this book is to apply settler colonial framework and understanding how that shapes the way that Australia and Canada and New Zealand mobilized for the First World War.
1: I love the idea, though, of there being like a battle and this guy is on and they need somebody to run the gun and they're like, were you a Boy Scout? And like the idea of that is so absurd, right? That this is not an actual reasonable thing to do in sort of practicality when you're on the front lines. But at the same time, as you're talking, I kind of, you know, not that I've been involved in a lot of fundraising efforts in my life, but it does seem like just as a general rule, when organizations are trying to raise funds, they seem to make it for specific things that they have a lot more success getting people enthused and wanting to participate if it's around a specific thing. Whereas people donating to general funds, it doesn't tend to happen, I think, on the same level because people want to target what they're doing so that they know what is going on. Right, so I know exactly when I put forward money to something or when I contribute, I know exactly what it's to, as opposed to this broad generality of, oh, I'm contributing to the, you know, universities do this all the time. They're like, oh, you're helping to build this building, or you're giving to this scholarship, as opposed to the school at large. So I understand that aspect of it, but it does seem the more micro you get, the more ridiculous it seems. But in reference to settler colonialism, is any part of this these communities wanting to basically, you know, be the chosen community and the example for everybody else and be held up by the government or of their respective countries, or even better, maybe the crown itself is as the shining example of what we should be? Like how much of that is a factor of just trying to situate themselves as the ideal community within the broader structure of the British Empire?
0: That certainly plays an important role. And I think if we think about settler colonialism, the fact that a lot of these communities are very new, and, you know, a big part of the settler colonial process is kind of taking indigenous land and imposing on it the idea that settlers belong here and that this is now land that belongs to the settlers. And so I think, you know, that logic certainly is one of the things that drives the localism to kind of say, this is, you know, this town's effort and that this town is doing this thing, you know, kind of helps root that community in place. So I think that's definitely something that is at play here. I think that's one of the things that amplifies the localism in Australia, Canada, and New Zealand. But, you know, obviously localism takes place everywhere else. I think the other thing that really kind of shows how kind of a settler colonial mindset is at work is when we look at voluntary contributions, what particularly stands out is that when we look across lines of race and ethnicity and indigeneity, that there is a strong reluctance to accept voluntary contributions from, you know, whether they're European immigrants who have arrived in Canada or more racialized communities like the Japanese in British Columbia or Black communities in Ontario or, you know, Chinese migrants in Australia and New Zealand. There's a very strong reluctance. When those communities mobilize and try to show that they're a part of this, there's a strong reluctance to accept their efforts, or they're kind of downplayed in the press, or when they are sort of talked about in the press, it's in ways that are meant to reinforce negative stereotypes, or in some cases, they're there to shame white settlers into contributing more money. So, you know, there are, I think this was fairly common in early 20th century newspapers that they would have these kind of humorous vignettes that kind of showed racialized migrants to have certain stereotypes. And those kind of stories appear during the First World War, where there are kind of stories of workers in Chinese laundries who don't really understand or who are kind of portrayed as these kind of naive, childlike characters who don't really understand the war. But when a white woman comes in explaining that she's collecting money for the Red Cross, they all say like, oh, yes, of course, we'll give you money. And, you know, the way that it's written, it has a very strong accent that, you know, is obviously trying to portray them in a very stereotypical light. So, you know, the contributions from that community are kind of minimized that way. There are kind of you'll sometimes see news reports where I think there was a newspaper in Calgary that posted a story saying how Chinese miners in Blairmore had raised so much money for the Canadian Patriotic Fund, and then underneath it would say something like, they're whiter than some of the people that we know, as if to say, like, you know, if it was kind of a way to shame British Canadians into giving more money, saying that's how much money the Chinese are giving, shame on you for not giving more. Mm-hmm. Or I think in an Australian newspaper, they presented this kind of line that's saying, you know, the Chinese community of, I think it was of Adelaide, has given so much money, but it was presented in a satirical news column called Facts and Rumors, facts spelled F-A-C-K. So it was kind of kind of put up as a joke. So that's where I think ideas of settler colonialism become a bit more relevant to interpreting the First World War. Is if I only studied white communities, I don't think I ever would have thought outside the idea of localism and you know, that this is just kind of boosterism. But I think when I push myself to look across lines of race and ethnicity, to see how contributions from other communities were being turned away, it kind of started to fit settler colonial framework a little bit more.
1: How much of these programs are happening organically in these communities, and how much is set up by a central organization? I know you talked about how it's very decentralized and communities are doing this, but with a group like the Red Cross, for instance, if people are fundraising for them, is there a central branch that is fostering this, particularly when we're looking at, again, this idea that the war and these efforts are being used to further the colonial project? Is there some sort of almost, I hate to say, like, this master plan by central organizations and governments to really use the war as a way to further the legitimacy of the state and consciously make it so that this is what a proper member or proper citizen of this country does and looks like? Is it that explicit at a central level in any of these countries?
0: I think this is one of the benefits of looking across different national frameworks. I think, you know, in Canada, it remains very decentralized. And, you know, Canada at the time has a conservative government, which I think, you know, was at least at the time was, you know, I think we'd still call sort of a small government approach. And so, you know, the very self-directed, decentralized effort in Canada, you know, Desmond Morton talks about the Canadian Patriotic Fund in his book, Fight or Pay. And, you know, as much as there was a national Canadian Patriotic Fund, it really was organized along local lines, to the extent that no province had kind of a provincial Canadian Patriotic Fund, and that a lot of the branches of the Canadian Patriotic Fund that were established in the major cities, their aid stopped at the kind of city limits. And so Canadians living in rural communities really kind of had to apply directly to Ottawa. So, you know, there are attempts to make kind of a national framework, but in Canada, the government remains very hands-off and leaves it to be organic. In Australia, there is a Labour government, and a couple of the states have elect Labour governments at the state level. And in those cases, there are attempts to legislate a more centralized war effort, not necessarily to impose settler identity in the way that you're suggesting, but at least to rationalize it and try to cut down on these conditions that money from this town can only go to soldiers from this town. But there's a lot of pushback from local communities, and there's even in the states that are most aggressive in trying to force local efforts to conform to a kind of centralized model, those governments ultimately defer to the local efforts. And in some cases, like in Western Australia, for example, there's no real attempt from the state to centralize the war effort, but the Victoria League, which is, you know, trying to coordinate an effort for the Trench Comforts Fund, they're trying to, I think midway through the war, from the beginning of the war, they're trying to create a centralized fund. And in about 1916, they say, all right, let's just let different towns have different funds to support their own communities. And what they find is that people end up giving more money because, like you said earlier, people are more likely to give money when they know what it's going to. So I think one of the things that we see in on all three contexts is that there's a strong reluctance to kind of interfere with local efforts. And if we look at the mobilization efforts in Canada, Australia, and New Zealand, that deference to local authority really stands out from what we see in Europe and in the United Kingdom, where because of the intensity of the war and because of the increasing needs of the war effort, states are imposing their authority on the war effort. And, you know, in Europe, you know, the First World War is very much a catalyst to state building, whereas in Australia, Canada, and New Zealand, you know, there are certainly elements of the state that become stronger, but we definitely don't see the attempt to centralize the war effort to the same extent. And I think that sets Australia, Canada, and New Zealand apart in terms of studying how societies mobilize for war. I think it makes a good case for showing that you know, the context of Australia and Canada, and New Zealand leads those societies to mobilize differently for the war efforts. So the question, I guess, is why is it so important for local autonomy? And, you know, one of the things that we see, again, looking at Desmond Morton's book, is that, you know, local communities are able to exercise a lot of power, not just in giving their donations to the government, but local patriotic funds. Again, as Desmond Morton showed in Montreal, they also decide who receives their funds at home. And so we see things like members of the Canadian Patriotic Fund inspect the homes of wives of soldiers to make sure that they are, you know, living up to a certain standard. And I think one of the things that we see from the local, from the localized organization of collections is that it maintains kind of local elites' control over their communities. And so it kind of reinforces that that social hierarchy, and that it puts them in the position to kind of police the disbursement of relief funds or you know, separation allowances. So I think that's one of the things that explains the localism. I think, you know, when we look at ideas of race, the idea of localism is absolutely one of the things that ends up reinforcing racial exclusion, because if we look at the attempts to raise a contingent of black soldiers in Ontario, there's an attempt in Toronto to raise a company of black soldiers to kind of have a visible contingent within one of the Ontario battalions. When they get to about platoon strength, the organizers petition the Department of Militia, and they say, you know, we have a platoon of soldiers. Would any of the battalions in Ontario accept this platoon? So the commander of the militia district number 2, which looks over kind of Toronto and Northern Ontario, sends out telegrams to all the different battalions. And a lot of the responses he gets are from battalion commanders that say, no, because this battalion is going to represent this town. And, you know, that is code for, you know, we are only going to accept white recruits. And one of them absolutely says, you know, this is absolutely a battalion from this town. There are no black people in this town, and therefore we are not accepting this. You know, we will not want recruits from this platoon. And so localism becomes a way of reinforcing kind of that, becomes the method through which there is a kind of attempt to impose the idea of, you know, what is a settler and who belongs to the war effort. As long as it's a local war effort, it lets the kind of local organizers define who's in, who's out, and ultimately it becomes a way of excluding non-white participation from the war, and it saves the Dominion governments from having to pass any kind of explicitly restrictive language that within the Defence Act. Although Australia does have racially explicit language barring non-Europeans from the defense forces, there are attempts by Chinese Australians to enlist, and again that localism comes into play, where you know, Chinese Australians will write letters to the editor in newspapers and say, like, you know, this is ridiculous, why can't I enlist? And then somebody will write back saying, oh, try enlisting in this town because they're a bit more permissive. And so again, the decentralized effort becomes a way that boundaries of race are kind of reinforced and to a certain extent permeated because there's so many differences between the way that local efforts are organized. So yeah, I think one of the ways in which the kind of idea of like what is a settler or what is kind of the ideal version of the settler is not being done at the state level, it's being done more so at the local level. And I think again, that's one of the things that drives the localism so much.
1: Yeah, and you kind of see it even in the post-war years where each community wants to have or feels as though it needs to have its own war memorial. And there's this massive push across the country, and every small town pretty much puts up a war memorial, while at the same time, you do see the push of the Canadian clubs in this country that these national groups, this patriotism, this nationalism that comes out of the war, but the people who tend to be leading those groups are people who participated in the war effort in some way, and they're taking that same localism to a national level. And so you see the same types of exclusion in the years after the war that is based essentially on some of this, the same local settler ideals that you're talking about in the voluntary mobilization during the war. It sort of builds on itself in the years after the war, and it creates this interesting idea where, you know, you have these various identities, right? Nobody has a singular identity that's really hard for anyone to have. So, you know, you have a push here. Like one of the examples in the book is, if you're of Welsh descent and live in Vancouver, are you doing things for soldiers from Vancouver or Welsh soldiers in the British Army? Like, where is that identity? And this local exclusion seems to be a method through which, even indirectly, you get people identifying more with their communities and therefore with the Canadian state, as opposed to potentially whatever their other forms of identity are.
0: And I mean, again, like kind of tying into what I was saying earlier about sort of settler communities rooting themselves in place, local exclusion helps to kind of displace racialized immigrants. And yep. So, you know, we have a very prominent example in British Columbia where the Japanese community, and there's a lot of debate within the Japanese community of Vancouver over whether they should try to raise their own battalion, but the Japanese Canadian Club ends up, you know, essentially turning their clubhouse into a barracks. I don't know if we can say the word recruit, but they enlist about 200 volunteers. They hire a former sergeant major from the British Army to train them in drill, and then they approach the local commander of the militia district, saying like, you know, we have this corps of recruits who are trained and ready to go. Would you let us raise our own battalion? And the local commander of the British Columbia's military district was, I think, quite racist and made it clear to his battalion commanders across British Columbia not to accept Asian Canadians. And so, you know, the effort by the Japanese club was absolutely thrown out by you know, Colonel Duff Stewart, who was the general officer commanding in British Columbia. And so what ends up happening is that, you know, these 200 volunteers have to travel to Alberta to enlist. And so, you know, the first thing that they do is they petition the general officer commanding of the Alberta Militia District, saying, you know, we have 200 volunteers, would you accept them? And when that gets passed up to the Department of Militia, the Department of Militia insists that no one accept a draft of larger than 50 Japanese Canadians to kind of break them up. So there's this kind of effort to dilute the contribution of Japanese Canadians among different battalions. But ultimately what happens is that, you know, if Japanese Canadians in British Columbia or Vancouver want to enlist, they have to go to Alberta to do so. And this is where the idea of local commemoration kind of reinforces that division, because the units that they fought with build memorials in Alberta, and yet they return to Vancouver. And so what happens, you know, as anyone who's gone to Stanley Park knows, is that the Japanese community have to build their own memorial in Stanley Park. But all the units that they fought with are in Alberta. And so we can see how you know, local exclusion, even if they're accepted in Alberta, helps kind of displace or uproot the Japanese contribution to the war effort, because they're not part of the local war effort. And ultimately, in Canada and in Australia and New Zealand, it is primarily the local. The war is often commemorated through a local lens, and so excluding them from the local war effort effectively keeps them out of this narrative that is ultimately a nation-building narrative.
1: That's really interesting to think about it in that way, right? Again, sort of the idea of who's allowed and who's not allowed, and the legitimacy that comes from this is really striking and has long-lasting effects, because, you know, these memorials, even if people aren't consciously consuming them, they're signs of, you know, who is allowed to identify as being from this place. And that exclusion has long-term impacts in communities all across the country, because, as I said, every community in the country has one.
0: I think, again, like, one of the things that really helped make the case that the framework of settler colonialism should be applied to the study of the First World War in Australia and Canada and New Zealand is the difference between the exclusion of racialized immigrants, such as Asian immigrants and kind of the black diaspora in Canada, is the contrast between that and sort of more encouraging approach to the mobilization of Indigenous people, because one of the things that comes out in the records of the Departments of Defense is that a lot of the rationale for enlisting Indigenous soldiers during the First World War is being made through the framework of assimilation. There's a lot of crossover between the Department of Indian Affairs in Canada and the Militia Department, in that a lot of Indian agents end up commissioning as officers, and a lot of them try to recruit Indigenous soldiers because they believe that military service is going to extend the work of residential schools. And there is a letter that I've come across that kind of, you know, says very explicitly, you know, I believe this is going to do more than all the residential schools in the country. And so we can very much see how settler colonial ideas of race, of both, you know, exclusion, which mirrors kind of the racially exclusive immigration policies that are meant to keep the settler colonies white, is being applied to recruiting practices. But at the same time, we also see how the assimilationist policies that are meant to kind of erase Indigenous peoples and effectively attempt to turn them white is also being reflected in recruiting practices. So we very much see how the settler colonial framework is reflected in recruiting efforts, both in Canada, in Australia, and in New Zealand. It's usually tied up in the idea that this is going to be strong contribution to the assimilative work of residential schools or industrial schools in Australia.
1: A lot there. Really great stuff. And really, because of that, just more reasons for people to go and pick up the book. Again, the title is For Home and Empire: Voluntary Mobilization in Australia, Canada, and New Zealand During the First World War. Steve Marty, thank you so much for joining me today to talk about the book. Where can people find it if they're looking for it?
0: Just ordering it through UBC Press.
1: Yeah, so yeah, it's from our friends over at UBC Press. Paperback is out, which is always exciting on academic press publications, I have to say. when the paperback comes out, it becomes just a little more accessible, let's say.
0: I think a lot more accessible.
1: Yeah, so paperback's out, also available EPUB and PDF if you want to order those as well. So Steve Marty, thank you so much for joining me.
0: Oh, thanks for having me.
1: So there you have it. My discussion with Steve Marty, and again, the book is For Home and Empire, Voluntary Mobilization in Australia, Canada, and New Zealand During the First World War, and I thank Steve for his time, and our friends at UBC Press as well. So that'll do it for this week. Thank you for listening. If you have not yet, please do subscribe to the show wherever it is you get your podcast. Do the likes, the ratings, the comments, all that kind of stuff helps keep the show going, helps other people find the show. And if you like this one, go back into the archive. We've done a bunch. We're doing weekly with a couple exceptions during the pandemic, and we'll try to keep that going once we get into the fall, assuming that things don't go back to normal. But for as long as the pandemic is in place, the plan is to go weekly. So head back, find some of the other episodes. We've done some really fun stuff, some interesting stuff since the end of March when we started doing this. So also head over to activehistory.ca, some great material over there. We're keeping that moving, keeping that rolling. Tons of interesting material. Some of it is pandemic related, some of it's not. Got some good stuff about teaching as well. So head over to activehistory.ca and check out all the work being done over there. So that'll do it for this week. If you have any thoughts about what you'd like to hear on the show, do get in touch. HistorySlam@gmail.com. You can find me on Twitter @TheSeanGraham. So until we talk again, if you're out and you see Enrico Palazzo, please say hi for me.
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0: Now, on HistoryRadio.org, we take you to Sarajevo, in June 1914, and the fatal shots that set the First World War in motion. The text is taken from John Buchan's History of the Great War. The voice is that of a modern reader.
1: Folge mir, königliche und königliche apostolische Majestät.

0: On the morning of Sunday, the 28th of June, in the year 1914, the Bosnian city of Sarajevo was astir with the expectation of a royal visit. The Archduke Francis Ferdinand, the heir to the Habsburg throne and a nephew of the Emperor, had been for the fast days attending the maneuvers of the 15th and 16th Army Corps, and had certainly announced his intention of inspecting the troops in the capital. He had embarked at Trieste on the Wednesday in the new battleship Viribus Unitis, and had been joined at Illige by his wife, the Duchess of Hohenberg, whose position was a source of perpetual strife between himself and his uncle's court. It was a military occasion. The civic authorities were given short notice and had little time to organize a reception, and the royal party were met at the station only by Count Potiorek, the governor of Bosnia, and his staff. The visitors drove in motor cars through the uneven streets of the little city, which, with its circle of barren hills and its mosques and minarets, reminded a traveller of Asia rather than Europe. There was a great crowd in the streets, Catholic Croats, with whom the Archduke was not unpopular, Orthodox and Muslim Serbs, who looked askance at all things Austrian, and those strange, wildly clad gypsies that throng every Balkan town. But the crowd was not there to greet the Emperor's nephew. It was the day of Kosovo, the anniversary of that fateful fight when Sultan Murad I destroyed the old Serbian kingdom. For 5 centuries it had been kept as a day of mourning, but this year for the first time it was celebrated in Serbia as a national fete, since the Balkan War had restored the losses of the Field of Blackbirds. Belgrade kept high holiday, and the people of the Bosnian capital followed the example of their kinsmen beyond the Save and the Drina. The southern Slav provinces of Austria and Hungary had been the centre of disquiet and of misgovernment ever since the year 1867, when the dualist system was adopted. In that year the region was divided, part going to Austria, part going to Hungary, and in 1878 a third Slav group was added, when the Habsburg acquired the military and administrative control of Bosnia and Herzegovina. Slowly a common nationalism was developed among the three groups, and when Serbia passed under the rule of the popular Karagovic dynasty, that little kingdom became to the malcontent Slavs of Austria-Hungary what Piedmont of Cavour had been to Italy. The peasant and the educated classes, everywhere in the land of the southern Slavs, began to cherish dreams of national unity and independence. The annexation of Bosnia-Herzegovina in 1908 by the Habsburgs increased the discontent, and the government at Budapest entered upon a policy of repression, in which, as in the infamous Agram trials, forgery and perjury were not infrequent. The result was many crimes of violence against alien officials and a drawing closer to the bonds between the southern Slavs of Austria-Hungary and their kinsmen of Serbia. A vigorous propaganda began through the public and secret channels, and the achievement of Serbia in the Balkan War turned the eyes of the oppressed toward her as their future deliverer. The common celebration of the Kosovo Day was a pledge of an hour of deliverance to come. It was an inopportune occasion for the Habsburg heir to visit Sarajevo. The Archduke Francis Ferdinand was a man in middle life, a lonely and saddened figure oppressed by the imminence of a fatal disease. In most respects, he was a typical Austrian conservative, but as compared with the majority of his countrymen, he had something of the larger vision in statesmanship. He saw that Austria-Hungary was succeeding ill in the government of her strangely varied ethnic groups, more especially the 6.5 million southern Slavs. He had watched with anxiety the rise of Serbia and the position it was assuming in the eyes of his own Croats and Serbs and Slovenes as their future emancipator. As a member of the House of Habsburg, he sought to counter the greater Serbian ideal with that of greater Austria. He dreamed of a Balkan federation which should include Romania under Austro-German auspices, and in early June he had discussed the matter with the German emperor among the rose gardens of Konopic and obtained his assent. In his own country, his policy was the destruction of the dualist system and the establishment in his place of a trialism, under which the Slav element should be equal in power to the Austrian and the Hungarian, and the different ethnic groups should have real local autonomy and a fine union in a federal parliament. For this reason, and also for the sake of his wife, who was of Slavonic blood, he was not disliked in the southern provinces. In Austria, he was little loved. His cold manner repelled the ordinary citizen, and the military party at Vienna had set their faces like flint against his triune policy, though they worked harmoniously with him in reorganizing the army and the fleet. In Hungary, the Magyar oligarchy, led by Count Stephen Tisza, were his avowed enemies, for their power depended upon the suppression of the subject ethnic groups. In their eyes, the existing regime must be preserved at any cost, and they had long frankly avowed that their attitude meant war. Sooner or later, better soon than late, Serbia must be crushed, and with her the pan-Serbian dream. The Archduke was therefore a voice in the wilderness, and his deadliest foes were those of his own household. His ideals provided at least a chance of peace, while those of his opponents contemplated at some early day the abandonment of the arts of statesmanship for the sword. The royal party proceeded slowly towards the town hall. Motoring in Sarajevo is a leisurely business, and there was a great crowd among the apple tree. Just before they reached the Chumuria bridge over the Miljatska, a black package fell on the open hood of the Archduke's car. He pushed it off, and it exploded in front of the second car, slightly wounding two of his suit and six or seven spectators. The would-be assassin was arrested. He was a compositor called Gabrinovic from Trebinje in Herzegovina, who had lived some time in Belgrade. "The fellow would get the cross of merit for this," was the reported remark of the Archduke. He knew his real enemies and was aware that to powerful circles in Vienna and Budapest, the news of his death would not be unwelcome. Arrived at the town hall, the Archduke was presented by Count Potiorek to the Burgomaster. The Archduke was in something of a temper. "What is the use of your speeches?" he asked. "I come here to pay you a visit, and I'm greeted with bombs." The embarrassed city dignitaries read the address of welcome, and the Archduke made a formal reply. He then proposed to drive to the hospital to visit his wounded aide-de-camp. Some small attempt was made to dissuade him, for in the narrow streets among the motley population, no proper guard could be kept. But Count Potiorek was reassuring. He knew his Bosnians, he said, and they rarely attempted two murders in one day. The party set out accordingly, the Archduke and his wife in the same car with the governor. About 10 minutes to 11, as they moved slowly along the apple quay, in a narrow part where it is joined by the Franz Josef Gasse, a young man pushed forward from the crowd on the sidewalk and fired 3 pistol shots into the royal car. He was a Bosnian student called Princip, a friend of Gabrinovic, who, like him, had been living in Belgrade. The Archduke was hit in the jugular vein and died almost at once. His wife received a bullet in her side and expired a few minutes later in the government house after receiving the last sacraments. The tumult of the fete de day was suddenly hushed. The police were busy in every street laying hands on suspects, and in an impassioned proclamation to the awed and silent city, the Burgomaster let the crime at Serbia's door.
1: Meine lieben Leute, das kann nur das Werk eines Serben sein.

You have just heard John Buchan's description of the assassination in Sarajevo, in June 1914. The voice was that of a modern reader.

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0: When the First World War is taught in school, the horror of trench warfare is often what matters. Only recently have the events outside Europe received attention. There was a popular contemporary writer, however, who served in East Africa during the First World War, and who later wrote stories about his experiences. 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Wren's novel, Cupid in Africa, entitled, The Convoy.
1: March!
2: Bertram never forgot this plunge into the primeval jungle with its mingled suggestions of a Kew hothouse, a Turkish bath, a shower bath, a mud bath, and a nightmare. His mind was too blunted with probings into new things, his brain too dulled by the incessant battering of new ideas, too drunk with draughts of strange mingled novelty, too covered with recent new impressions for him to be sensitive to fresh ones. Had an elephant emerged from the dripping jungle, wagged its tail and sat up and begged, he would have experienced no great shock of surprise. He, a town-bred, town-dwelling, pillar of the respectable, the normal, and the established, was marching through virgin forest at the head of 1,000 African porters and 200 Indian soldiers and their camp followers, surrounded by enemies, varying from an ex-Prussian guard armed with a machine gun to a Wadigo savage armed with a poisoned arrow, to the relief of hungry men in a stockaded outpost. What further room was there for marvels, wonders and surprises? As he tramped, splashed, slipped and stumbled along the path, and the gloom of early morning, black sky, mist and heavy rain slowly gave way to dawn and daylight, his fit of savage temper induced by liver hunger, headache and disgust slowly gave way also to the mental inertia, calm and peace induced by monotonous exercise. The steady, dogged tramp, tramp, tramp was an anodyne, a sedative, a narcotic that drugged the mind, rendering it insensitive to the pains and sickness of the body, as well as to its own worries, anxieties, and problems. Bertram felt that he could go on for a very long time, go on until he fell, but he knew that when he fell it would be quite impossible for him to get up again. Once his legs stopped moving, the spell would be broken. The automaton would have run down, and motion would cease, quite finally. As daylight grew, he idly and almost subconsciously observed the details of his environment. This was better than the mangrove thicket of the swamp, in a clearing of which the base camp lay. It was the densest of dense jungle through which the track ran, like a stream through a canyon, but it was a jungle of infinite variety. Above the green impenetrable mat of elephant grass and nameless tangle of undergrowth, scrub, shrub, liana, bush, creeper and young trees, stood, in solid serried array, great trees by the million, palm, mango, baobab, acacia, live oak, and 100 other kinds, with bamboo and banana where they could, in defiance of probability, squeeze themselves in. Some of the trees looked like handiwork of prentice gods, so crude and formless were they, their fat trunks tapering rapidly from a huge ground girth to a fine point, and putting forth little abortive leafless branches suggestive of straggly hairs. Some such produced brilliant red blossoms, apparently on the trunk itself, but dispensed with the banality of leaves and branches. Some great knotted creepers seemed to have threaded themselves with beads as big as a man's head, and the fruit of one arboreal freak was vast sausages. Through the aerial roadways of the forest, 50 feet above the heads of the safari, tribes of monkeys galloped and gambolled as they spied upon it and shrieked their comment. Apparently the varied and numerous birds held views upon the subject of safaris also, and saw no reason to conceal them. One accompanied the advance guard piping and fluting, "Polly, Polly, Polly, Polly," which, as Ali Suleiman informed Bertram, is Swahili for slowly, slowly. Another bird appeared to have fitted up his home with a chime of at least 8 bells, for every now and then a sweet and sonorous tolling rang through the jungle. One bird, sitting on a branch a few feet from Bertram's head, emitted two notes that for depth and timbre and rich sonorous sweetness could be excelled by no musical instrument or bell on earth. He had but the two notes, apparently, but those two were marvellous. They even roused Bertram to the reception of a new impression and a fresh sensation akin to wonder. From many of the overhanging trees depended the beautifully woven bottle-like nests of the weaver bird. Brilliant parrots flashed through the treetops. Incredible hornbills carried their beaks about. The hypocritical widower bird flaunted his new mourning. The blue starling, the sunbird, and the crow pheasant, with a score of other species, failed to give the gloomy, menacing jungle an air of brightness and life, seemed rather to emphasize its note of gloom, its insistence upon itself as the home of death, where nature, red in tooth and claw, pursued her cycle of destruction with a fierce avidity and wanton masterfulness. Suddenly a whistle rang out, sharp, clear, imperative. Its incisive blow upon the silence of the deadly jungle startled Bertram from his apathy. His tired wits sprang to life and activity, urged on his weary, flagging muscles. He wheeled round and faced the sepoys just behind him, even as the blast of the whistle ceased.
1: "Halt, Batho!"
2: or "Sit down," he shouted, gave the drill book sign to lie down, and waited, for a second that seemed like a year, to feel the withering blast of fire that should tear through them at point-blank range. Why did it not come? Why did no guttural German voice shout an order to fire? He remained standing upright while the sepoys, crouching low, worked the bolts of their rifles to load the latter from their magazines. He was glad to see that they made ready thus, without awaiting an order, even as they sank to the ground. Would it not be better to march in future with the cartridge in the chamber and the cut-off of the magazine open? Accidents? Not if he made them march with rifles at the slope. Better the risk of an accident than the risk of being caught napping. Why did not the accursed Germans give the order to fire? Was it because Bertram had got his men crouching down so quickly? Would the crashing volley thunder out the moment

0: out from concealment beside the path, and wither the column away with a blast of fire at 600 rounds a minute. Perhaps the point, marching on ahead, would have the sense and the courage and the time to get into the gun team with their bayonets before it got the gun going. Why did not the enemy fire? He would go mad if they didn't do so soon. Were they playing with him as a cat plays with a mouse? The whistle rang out again, harsh, peremptory, fateful, and then Ali Suleiman laughed and pointed at a small bird. As he did so, the bird whistled again, with precisely the note of a police whistle, blown under the stress of fear, excitement or anger, a clamant, bodeful and insistent signal. Bertram would have welcomed warmly an opportunity to wring the little birdie's neck, in the gust of anger that followed the fright. Giving the signal to rise and advance, Bertram strode on, and, still under the stimulus of alarm, forgot that he was tired. He analysed his feelings. Was he frightened and afraid? Not at all. The whistle had made him jump and given him a start, of course. The waiting for the blast of fire that he knew would follow the signal had been terribly trying, torture to the nerves. The problem of what to do in response to the enemy's first move had been an agonising anxiety, but he would certainly have done something, given clear orders as to object and distance if there had been anything to fire at, used his revolver coolly and set a good example if there had been a charge down the path, headed a fierce rush at the Maxim if one had come out of cover and prepared to open fire. No, he decidedly was not frightened and afraid. He was glad that he had remained erect, and with his hand on his revolver had, with seeming coolness, scanned the surrounding trees and jungle for signs of an ambushed enemy. The road forked, and he turned to Ali Suleiman, who had marched near him from the start in the proud capacity of guide. "Which of these paths?" said he.
1: "The left hands, sir, please God," was the reply. "The right is closed also."
0: "What do you mean?" asked Bertram, staring down the open track that branched to the right.
1: "Si buona,"
0: replied Ali, pointing to a small branch that lay in the middle of the path, with its broken end towards them, and its leaves away from them.
1: "Road closed. I spec Askari patrol from Bhutani putting it there, when they know Buana coming. Thank God, please."
0: Apparently this twig, to the experienced eye, was precisely equivalent to a notice board bearing the legend, "No Thoroughfare." Bertram signalled a halt, and turned to the Havildar at the head of the advance guard.
2: "Take 10 men, and patrol down that path for 1,000 yards, said he. "Then march back, wait for the rear guard, and report to the Jemadar Sahib."
0: The man saluted, and Bertram saw him and his patrol move off before he gave the order for the column to advance again. That should secure the safari from attack down that path, anyhow. 10 determined men could hold up any number for a length of time if they did the right thing. These beastly bush-fighting conditions cut both ways. Yes, then, suppose a small patrol of enemy askaris were on this track in front of him and decided to hold the convoy up. What could he do? To advance upon them, practically in single file, would be like approaching a long stick of sealing wax to the door of a furnace. The point would melt and melt until the whole stick had disappeared without reaching the fire. Of course, if there was a possibility of getting into the jungle, he would send out parties to take them in flank as he charged down the path. But that was just the point. You couldn't get more than a few yards into the jungle in the likeliest places, and when you'd done that, you'd be utterly out of touch with your right and left-hand man in no time, not to mention the fact that you'd have no sense of direction or distance. No, he'd just head a charge straight for them, and if it were a really determined one and the distance not too great, enough of the advance guard might survive to reach them with the bayonet. Evidently, if there were any rules at all in this jungle warfare, one would be that the smaller of the two forces should dispose itself to bring every rifle to bear with magazine fire, and the larger should make the swiftest charge it possibly could. If it didn't, 12 men would be as good as 1,000, while their ammunition held out. What an advantage over the Indian sepoy, with his open order maiden, or open plain, training, the askari bred and born and trained to this bush fighting would have. The German ought to win this campaign, with his very big army of indigenous soldiers and his salted colonials. What chance had the sepoy or the British regular in these utterly strange and unthought-of conditions? As well train aviators and then put them in submarines as train the Indian army for the frontier and the plains and then put them in these swamps and jungles, where your enemy is invisible and your sole formation is single file. What about the sacred and Midian law, never fire until you can see something to fire at? They'd never fire at all at that rate, with an enemy who habitually used machine guns from treetops and fired from dense cover. and small blame to them.

0: A sound of rushing water, and a few minutes later the path became the edge of a river bank, beneath which the torrent swirled. It looked as though its swift erosion would soon bring the crumbling and beetling bank down, and the path would lead straight into the river. He must mention the fact at Butindi. He stared at the jungle of the opposite bank, apparently lifeless and deserted, though menacing, secretive and uncanny. An ugly place. Suppose the Germans bridged the river just here. He found that he had come to a halt and was yearning to sit down. He must not do that. He must keep moving. But he did not like that gap in the path, where, for some yards, it ran along the edge of the bank. It was a gap in the wall, an open door in the house, a rent in the veil of protection. The jungle seemed a friend instead of a blinding and crippling hindrance, impediment and obstacle, now that the path lay open and exposed along that flank. Suppose there were an ambush in the jungle on the other side of the narrow, rushing river, and a heavy fire was opened upon his men as they passed. He could not get at an enemy so placed, nor return their fire for long, from an open place, while they were in densest cover. They could simply prohibit the passing of the safari. Anyhow, he'd leave a force there to blaze like fury into the jungle across the river if a shot were fired from there. "Naik," said he to a corporal, "hold here with 20 men and line the edge of the bank. If you are fired at from across the river, pour in magazine fire as hard as you can go, and make the porters run like the devil across the gap." He then translated as well as he could, and marched on. He had done his best anyhow. For another hour he doggedly tramped on. The rain ceased, and the heat grew suffocating, stifling, terrible to bear. He felt that he was breathing pure steam, and that he must climb a tree in search of air, do something to relieve his panting lungs. He tore his tunic open at the throat. Help! He was going to faint and fall. With a great effort he swung about and raised his hand for the halt, and lowered it with palm horizontal downward for the lie down. If the men were down themselves, they would not realize that he had fallen. It would not do to fall while marching at their head, to fall and lie there for the next man to stumble over him, to set an example of weakness. The officer should be the last man to succumb to anything but wounds in front. He sank to the ground, and feeling that he was going to faint away, put his head well down between his knees, and after a while felt better.
1: "Bwana taking off tunic and belts," said Ali Suleiman, "and I carry them. Bwana keep only revolver by damn, please God, sir."
0: A bright idea. Why not? Where was the sense in marching through these foul swamps and jungles, as though it were along the Queen's Road at Bombay? And Ali, who would rather die than carry a load upon his head, like a low shenzi of a porter, would be proud to carry his master's sword and personal kit. In his shirt sleeves, with exposed chest, Bertram felt another man, gave the signal to advance, and proceeded free of all impedimenta save his revolver. Suddenly the narrow walled-in path debouched into a most beautiful open glade of trees like live oaks. These were not massed together, there was no undergrowth of bush, the grass was short and fine, the ground, sloping slightly upward, was gravelly and dry, the whole spot one of Africa's freakish contrasts. Bertram determined to halt the whole safari here, get it closed up into something like fours, and see every man, including the rear guard, into the place before starting off again. With the help of Ali, who interpreted to the headmen, he achieved his object, and when he had satisfied himself that it was a case of all present and correct, he returned to the head of the column and sat him down upon the trunk of a fallen tree. Everybody save the sentries, whom he had posted about the glade, squatted or lay upon the ground, each man beside his load. Though free now of the horrible sense of suffocation, he felt sick and faint and very weary. Although he had not had a proper meal since he left the Bar Jordan, he was not hungry, or thought he was not. Would it be his luck to be killed in the first fight he took part in? His good luck? When one is ill and half-starved, weary beyond words, and bearing a nightmare burden of responsibility in conditions as comfortless and rough as they can well be, death seems less a grisly terror than a friend, bearing an order of a release in his bony hand. Ali stood before him, unbuckling his haversack.
1: "Please God, sir, I am buying Bwana this chocolates in Mombasa, when finding master got no grubs for emergency rasher," he said, producing a big blue packet of chocolate.
0: "Good man," replied Bertram, "I meant to get a stock of that myself." He ate some chocolate, drank of the cold tea with which the excellent Ali had filled his water bottle, and felt better. After an hour's rest, he gave the order to fall in, the headman of the porters got their respective gangs loaded up again, and the safari wound snake-like from the glade along the narrow path once more, Bertram at its head. He felt he was becoming a tactical soldier as he sent a lance nake to go the round of the sentries and bid them stand fast until the rearguard had disappeared into the jungle, when they were to rejoin it. On tramped the safari, hour after hour, with occasional halts where the track widened, or the jungle, for a brief space, gave way to forest or dambo. Suddenly the head of the column emerged from the denser jungle into an undulating country of thicket, glade, scrub and forest. Bertram saw the smoke of campfires far away to the left, and with one accord the porters commenced to beat their loads, drum-wise, with their safari sticks as they burst into some tribal chant or paean of rejoicing. The convoy had reached Butindi in safety.
2: 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Wren's novel, Cupid in Africa, entitled The Convoy.

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In 1914, the German army overran the small nation of Belgium, leaving thousands starving and homeless. 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

0: In the dark autumn of 1914, the city sprang up almost in a night, as if by enchantment. It was white magic that called it into being, the deep, quiet, strong impulse of compassion and protection that moved the motherly heart of Holland when she saw the hundreds of thousands of Belgian fugitives pouring out of their bleeding, ravaged land, and running, stumbling, creeping on hands and knees, blindly, instinctively turning to her for safety and help. "Come to me," she said, like a good woman who holds out her arms and spreads her knees to make a lap for tired and frightened children. "Come to me. I will take care of you. You will be safe with me." All doors were open. The little brick farmhouses and cottages with their gaily painted window shutters, the long rows of city houses with their steep gables, the prim and placid country mansions set among their high trees and formal flower gardens, all kinds of dwellings, from the poorest to the richest, welcomed these guests of sorrow and distress. Many a humble family drained its savings bank reservoir to keep the stream of its hospitality flowing. Unused factories were turned into barracks. Deserted summer hotels were filled up. Even empty greenhouses were adapted to the need of human horticulture. All Holland was enrolled, formally or informally, in a big Comité voor Belgische Slachtoffers. But soon it was evident that the impromptu methods of generosity could not meet the demands of the case. Private resources were exhausted. Poor people could no longer feed and clothe their poorer guests. Families were unhappily divided. In the huge flock of exiles driven out by the cruel German terror, there were goats as well as sheep, and some of them bewildered and shocked the orderly Dutch homes where they were sheltered by their nocturnal habits and negligible morals. Something had to be done to bring order and system into the chaos of brotherly love. Otherwise the neat Dutch mind, which is so close to the Dutch heart, could not rest in its bed. This vast trouble, which the evil of German militarism had thrust upon a helpless folk, must be helped out by a wise touch of military organization, which is a good thing even for the most peaceful people. So it was that the City of Refuge, and others like it, grew up swiftly in the wilderness. It stands in the heathland that slopes and rolls from the wooded hills of Gelderland to the southern shore of the Zuider Zee, a sandy country overgrown with scrub oaks and pines and heather, yet very healthy and well-drained, and not unfertile under cultivation. You may see that in the little neighbor village, where the trees arch over the streets, and the kitchen gardens prosper, and the shrubs and flowers bloom abundantly. The small houses and hotels of this tiny summer resort are of brick. It has an old, well-established look, a place of relaxation with restraint, not of ungirdled frivolity. The plain Dutch people love their holidays, but they take them serenely and by rule. Long walks and bicycle rides, placid and nourishing picnics in the woods or by the sea, afternoon tea parties in sheltered arbors. One of their favorite names for a country place is Weltevreden, perfectly contented. The commandant of the City of Refuge lives in one of the little brick houses of the village. He is a portly, rosy old bachelor, with curly brown beard and a military bearing. A man of fine education and wide experience, seasoned in colonial diplomacy. The ruling idea in his mind is discipline, authority. His official speech is abrupt and final, the manner of a martinet covering a heart full of kindness and generous impulses. "Come," he says, after a good breakfast, "I want you to see my camp. It is not as fine and fancy as the later ones, but we built it in a hurry, and we had it ready on time." A short ride over a sandy road brings you to the city gate, an opening in the wide enclosure of perhaps 2 or 3 square miles along the dwarf pines and oaks. The guardhouse is kept by a squad of Dutch soldiers, but it is in no sense a prison camp, for people are coming and going freely all the time, and the only rules within are those of decency and good order. Capacity, 10,000, says the commandant, sweeping his hand around the open circle. Quite a city, nicht wahr? I will show you the various arrangements. All the buildings are of wood, a mushroom city, but constructed with intelligence to meet the needs of the sudden, helpless population. You visit the big kitchen with its ever-simmering kettles, the dining halls with their long tables and benches, the schoolhouses full of lively, irrepressible children, the wash-house where always talkative and jocose laundresses are scrubbing and wringing the clothes, the sewing-rooms where hundreds of women and girls are busy with garments and gossip, the chapel where religious services are held by the devoted pastors, the recreation-room which is the social center of the city, the clothing-store-rooms where you find several American girls working for love. Then you go through the long family barracks, where each family has a separate cubicle, more or less neat and comfortable, sometimes prettily decorated, according to the family taste and habit. The barracks for the single men, the barracks for the single women, the two hospitals, one general, the other for infectious diseases, and last of all, the house where the half-dozen disorderly women are confined, surrounded by a double fence of barbed wire and guarded by a sentry. Poor, wretched creatures. You are sorry for them. Why not put the disorderly men into a house of confinement, too? Ah, says the commandant bluntly, we find it easier and better to send the disorderly men to jail or hospital in some near town. We are easier with the women. I pity them, but they are full of poison. We can't let them go loose in the camp for fear of infection. How many of the roots of human nature are uncovered in a place like this? The branches and the foliage and the blossoms, too, are seen more clearly in this air, where all things are necessarily open and in common. The men are generally less industrious than the women, but they work willingly at the grading of roads and paths, the laying out and planting of flower beds, the construction of ornamental designs, of doubtful taste but unquestionable sincerity. You read the names which they have given to the different streets and barracks, and the passageways between the cubicles, and you understand the strong, instinctive love which binds them to their native Belgium. Antwerp Avenue, Louvain Avenue, Malines Street, Liege Street, and streets bearing names of many ruined towns and villages of which you have never heard, but which are forever dear to the hearts of these exiles. The names of the hero king, Albert, and of his brave consort, Queen Elizabeth, are honored by inscriptions, and their pictures, cut from newspapers, decorate the schoolrooms and the little family cubicles. The brutal power which reigns at Berlin may drive the Belgians out of Belgium by terror and oppression, but it cannot drive Belgium out of the hearts of the Belgians. While they live, their country lives, and Albert is still their king. But think of the unnatural conditions into which these thousands of human beings, yes, and hundreds of thousands like them, torn from their homes, uprooted, dispersed, impoverished, are forced by this bitter, cruel war. Think of the cold and ruined hearthstones, the scattered families, the shelterless children, the desolate and broken hearts. This is what Germany has inflicted upon mankind in order to realize her robber dream. Yet the city of refuge, being human, has its bright spots and its bits of compensation. Here is one out of many. The chief nurse, a young Dutch lady of charming face and manners, serving as a volunteer under the sacred sign of the Red Cross, comes in, one morning, to make her report to the commandant. Well, he says, disguising in his big voice of command the warm admiration which he feels for the lady, what is the trouble today? Speak up. Nothing, sir, she answers calmly. Everything is going on pretty well. No new cases of measles, those in the hospital improving. The only thing that bothers me is the continual complaint about Mrs. Van Orley. You remember her, a thin, dark little person. She is melancholy and morose, quarrels all the time, says someone has stolen her children. The people near her in the barracks complain that she disturbs them at night, moans and talks aloud in her sleep, jumps up and runs down the corridor, laughing or crying. Here they are. They don't believe she ever had any children. They think she is crazy and want her put out. But I don't agree with that. I think she has had children, and now she has dreams.
1: Send her away, growls the commandant. Send her to a sanatorium. This camp is not a lunatic asylum.
0: But, interposes the nurse in her most discreet voice, she is really a very nice woman. If you will allow me to take her on as a housemaid in the general hospital, I think I could make something out of her. At least I should like to try.
1: Have your own way, says the commandant, relenting. You always do. Now tell me the next trouble. You have something more up your sleeve, I'm sure.
0: Babies, she replies demurely. Two babies from Amsterdam, lost, somehow or other, in the flight. No trace of their people. A family in Zaandam has been taking care of them, but can't afford it any longer. So the Amsterdam committee has sent them here.
1: The commandant has listened, his cheeks growing redder and redder, his eyes rounder and more prominent. He springs up and paces the floor in wrath.
0: Babies, he cries stormily. By all the gods those Amsterdammers! Excuse me, but this is too much. Do they think this is a foundling asylum or a nursing home? Babies! What in heaven's name am I to do with them? Babies! Where are those babies?
1: Just outside, and very nice babies indeed, says the nurse, opening the hall door and giving a soft call.
0: Enter a slim, black-haired boy of about 3.5 years, and a plump, golden-haired girl about a year younger. They toddle to the nurse and snuggle against her blue dress and white apron.
1: Smiling, she guides them toward the commandant and says, "Here they are, sir. How do you like them?"
0: That terrific personage has suddenly been transformed from haircloth into silk. He beams, and pulling out his fat gold watch, coos like a hoarse dove. "Look here, Kinderen. Come and hear the bells in my tick-tock." Presently he has one of them leaning against the inside of each knee, listening ardently to the watch.
1: "What do you think of that?" he says.
0: "What is your name, youngster?"
1: "Hendrik," answers the boy, looking up.
0: "Hendrik what? You have another name, haven't you?"
1: The boy shakes his head and looks puzzled, as if the thought of two names were too much for him.
0: "Hendrik," he repeats more clearly and firmly.
1: "And what is her name?" asks the commandant, patting the little girl.
0: "Sus," answers the boy. "Mama says ickle angel. Hendrik says sus."
1: Any effort to get more information from the children was fruitless. They were too small to remember much, and what they did remember was of their own size, only very little things, of no importance except to themselves. The commandant looks at the nurse quizzically.
0: "Now, miss, you have unloaded these vague babies on me. What do you propose that I should do with them? Adopt them?"
1: "Not yet, anyhow," she answers, smiling broadly.
0: "Let us take them up to the camp. I bet we can find someone there to look after them. What do you say, sir?"
1: "Well, well," he sighs, "have your own way, as usual. Just ring that bell for the automobile. Ost ublieft."
0: In the busy sewing room, the two children are standing up on one of the tables. The commandant has an arm around each of them, for they are a little frightened by so much noise and so many eyes looking at them. The chatter dies down as he speaks in his gruff, authoritative voice, but with a twinkle in his eyes, rather like a middle-aged Santa Claus.
1: "Look here. I've got two fine babies."
0: A titter runs through the room.
1: "Ja, meneer," says one of the women. "Congratulations. They are lievelingen, darlings."
0: "Silence," growls the commandant, amiably. "None of your impudence, you women. Look here. These two children, I want somebody to adopt them, or at least to take care of them. I will pay for them. Their names are Hendrik and..."
1: A commotion at the lower end of the room. A thin, dark little woman is standing up, waving her piece of sewing like a flag, her big eyes flaming with excitement.
0: "Stop!" she cries, hurrying and stumbling forward through the crowd of women and girls. "Oh, stop a minute! They are mine! I lost them! Mine! I tell you, lost! Mine!"
1: She reaches the head of the table and flings her arms around the boy, crying, "My Hendrik!" The boy hesitates a second, startled by the sudden wildness of her caress. Then he presses his hot little face on her neck. "Leave a motor," he murmurs. "Where was you? I look." But the thin, dark little woman has fainted dead away. The rest we will leave, as the wise commandant does, to the chief nurse.

0: We willed it not.
1: Wake up, England!
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0: Soldiers were dwarfed by a modern machinery of war, on the battlefields of the First World War. When feelings of insignificance overcame them, they prayed for deliverance. 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
1: The Bowmen.

0: It was during the retreat of the 80,000, and the authority of the censorship is sufficient excuse for not being more explicit, but it was on the most awful day of that awful time, on the day when ruin and disaster came so near that their shadow fell over London far away, and without any certain news the hearts of men failed within them and grew faint, as if the agony of the army in the battlefield had entered into their souls. On this dreadful day, then, when 300,000 men in arms with all their artillery swelled like a flood against the little English company, there was one point above all other points in our battle line that was for a time in awful danger, not merely of defeat, but of utter annihilation. With the permission of the censorship and of the military expert, this corner may perhaps be described as a salient, and if this angle were crushed and broken, then the English force as a whole would be shattered, the Allied left would be turned, and Sedan would inevitably follow. All the morning the German guns had thundered and shrieked against this corner and against the thousand or so of men who held it. The men joked at the shells and found funny names for them and had bets about them and greeted them with scraps of music hall songs. But the shells came on and burst and tore good Englishmen limb from limb and tore brother from brother. And as the heat of the day increased, so did the fury of that terrific cannonade. There was no help, it seemed. The English artillery was good, but there was not nearly enough of it. It was being steadily battered into scrap iron. There comes a moment in a storm at sea when people say to one another, "It is at its worst, it can blow no harder," and then there is a blast 10 times more fierce than any before it. So it was in these British trenches. There were no stouter hearts in the whole world than the hearts of these men, but even they were appalled as this 7 times heated hell of the German cannonade fell upon them and overwhelmed them and destroyed them. And at this very moment, they saw from their trenches that a tremendous host was moving against their lines. 500 of the 1,000 remained, and as far as they could see, the German infantry was pressing on against them, column upon column, a gray world of men, 10,000 of them, as it appeared afterwards. There was no hope at all. They shook hands, some of them. One man improvised a new version of the battle song, "Goodbye, Goodbye to Tipperary," ending with, "And we shan't get there." And they all went on firing steadily. The officers pointed out that such an opportunity for high-class fancy shooting might never occur again. The Germans dropped line after line. The Tipperary humorist asked, "What price Sydney Street?" And the few machine guns did their best, but everybody knew it was of no use. The dead gray bodies lay in companies and battalions as others came on and on and on, and they swarmed and stirred and advanced from beyond and beyond. "World without end, amen," said one of the British soldiers with some irrelevance as he took aim and fired. And then he remembered, he says he cannot think why or wherefore, a queer vegetarian restaurant in London where he had once or twice eaten eccentric dishes of cutlets made of lentils and nuts that pretended to be steak. On all the plates in this restaurant there was printed a figure of St. George in blue with the motto, "Ad sit Anglis Sanctus Georgius," may St. George be a present help to the English. This soldier happened to know Latin and other useless things, and now, as he fired at his man in the gray advancing mass 300 yards away, he uttered the pious vegetarian motto. He went on firing to the end, and at last Bill on his right had to clout him cheerfully over the head to make him stop, pointing out as he did so that the king's ammunition cost money and was not lightly to be wasted in drilling funny patterns into dead Germans. For as the Latin scholar uttered his invocation, he felt something between a shudder and an electric shock pass through his body. The roar of the battle died down in his ears to a gentle murmur. Instead of it, he says, he heard a great voice and a shout louder than a thunder peal, crying, "Arai, arai, arai." His heart grew hot as a burning coal. It grew cold as ice within him, as it seemed to him that a tumult of voices answered to his summons. He heard, or seemed to hear, thousands shouting, "St. George! St. George!
1: St. George for Merry England! St. George for Merry England!
2: Heaven's Knight, aid us!"
1: St. George for Merry England! St. George for Merry England!
2: Heaven's Knight, aid us!
0: And as the soldier heard these voices, he saw before him, beyond the trench, a long line of shapes with a shining about them. They were like men who drew the bow, and with another shout their cloud of arrows flew singing and tingling through the air towards the German hosts. The other men in the trench were firing all the while. They had no hope, but they aimed just as if they had been shooting at Bisley. Suddenly one of them lifted up his voice in the plainest English. "God help us," he bellowed to the man next to him, "but we're bloomin' marvels. Look at those gray. Gentlemen, look at them. Do you see them? They're not going down in dozens nor in hundreds. It's thousands it is. Look, look, there's a regiment gone while I'm talking to you." "Shut it," the other soldier bellowed, taking aim. "What are you gassing about?" But he gulped with astonishment even as he spoke, for indeed the gray men were falling by the thousand. The English could hear the guttural scream of German officers, the crackle of their revolvers as they shot the reluctant, and still line after line crashed to the earth. All the while, the Latin-bred soldier heard the cry, "Hurrah! Hurrah! St. George, help us! High Chevalier, defend us!" The singing arrows fled so swift and thick that they darkened the air. The heathen horde melted from before them. "More machine guns," Bill yelled to Tom. "Don't hear them," Tom yelled back, "but thank God anyway, they've got it in the neck." In fact, there were 10,000 dead German soldiers left before that salient of the English army, and consequently there was no Sedan. In Germany, a country ruled by scientific principles, the great general staff decided the contemptible English must have employed shells containing an unknown gas of a poisonous nature, as no wounds were discernible on the bodies of the dead German soldiers. But the man who knew what nuts tasted like when they called themselves steak knew also that St. George had brought his Agincourt bowmen to help the English.

0: We willed it not.
1: Wake up, England!
2: Dulce et decorum est pro patria mori.
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0: That was the year. Recreating notable events of passing time. Reviving memories of men and women who have contributed to the history of a modern world. Oh. 1917, that was the year. As this, the third year of the Great World War, opened, American citizens realized, first,
1: that during the closing days of 1916, President Woodrow Wilson had directed Secretary of State Robert Lansing to make the appeal
2: that an early occasion be sought to call out from all nations now at war such an avowal of their respective views as to the terms upon which the war might be concluded.
0: Second,
3: that Germany had replied for herself and her allies.
4: The imperial government begs to propose an immediate meeting of delegates of the belligerent states at a neutral place.
0: Third,
5: Great Britain, France, Belgium, and the other Entente powers, after placing the blame for the war upon Germany and Austria-Hungary, declined to discuss peace terms with the concluding statement,
6: the Allies are determined to act with all their power and to consent to all sacrifices to bring to a victorious close the conflict upon which they are convinced not only their own safety and prosperity depend, but also the future of civilization itself.
0: As this, the third year of the Great World War, opened, American citizens realized that it was to continue, that the U.S. was being drawn farther and farther away from an avowed course of neutrality, closer and closer toward conflict. And the long exchange of notes with Germany on the matter of the many sinkings of American and Allied ships bearing American passengers and seamen was brought to a dramatic culmination when on January 31, Count Johann von Bernstorff delivered to the State Department a memorandum to the effect that
1: from February 1st, 1917, within barred zones around Great Britain, France, Italy, and in the Eastern Mediterranean, all sea traffic forthwith will be opposed.
0: This daring ultimatum concluded with five stipulations as to the manner in which Germany would allow U.S. ships to sail the Atlantic. One,
1: if Falmouth is taken as a destination.
0: Two,
1: if U.S. ships will travel a designated route.
0: Three,
1: if U.S. ships will bear a coating of paint in vertical stripes alternating red and white on every mast, a large flag of checkered white and red, on this turn the American national flag.
0: Four,
1: if only one steamer runs each week in each direction, arriving at Falmouth on Sundays, leaving Falmouth on Wednesdays.
0: Five,
1: if the American government guarantees to Germany that no ship carries contraband according to the German list of contraband.
0: At once, of course, the American nation arose in angry resentment. Germany had abrogated her assurance of May 4, 1916, in which she had guaranteed safe passage for American ships. And so it was, with heavy heart, that Woodrow Wilson appeared before a joint session of the Congress on February 3, 1917, to disavow his second-term slogan, "He kept us out of war," and announced that all diplomatic relations between the United States and the German Empire are severed.
7: The White House, February 24.
8: Yes?
9: Mr. President?
8: Yes, Mr. Lansing?
9: I must see you immediately.
8: Very well. Come right over. Well, I've just received the most audacious piece of news. We've just decoded a cable from Ambassador Page. The British Secret Service has intercepted and deciphered a note from Alfred Zimmermann, Undersecretary of the German Foreign Affairs Ministry, to the German Ambassador to Mexico.
10: Mexico?
8: Listen to this, Mr. Wilson. It's dated January 19 from Berlin. On the 1st of February, we intend to begin submarine warfare unrestricted. In spite of this, it is our intention to endeavor to keep neutral the United States of America. If this attempt is not successful, we propose an alliance on the following basis with Mexico: that we shall make war together, and together make peace. We shall give general financial support, and it is understood that Mexico is to reconquer the lost territory in New Mexico, Texas, and Arizona.
10: Why, Lansing, that's a hoax.
8: That's what I thought, Mr. President, and I cabled for verification. Mr. Page replied with the German text of the note.
10: We must keep this quiet for a few days. No word of it must leak out. Do you understand?
8: Quite. And I absolutely agree with you. This would mean war within 24 hours.
0: Not quite 24 hours, but when this famous Zimmermann note was made public on February 28th, it incited an already bitter anti-German sentiment into a flame of active protest.
7: Washington, D.C., April 2, 8:30 p.m.
0: As a soft spring rain drizzles down upon the illuminated dome of the National Capitol, the President of the United States addresses the House and Senate in joint session.
11: It is a fearful thing to lead this great peaceful people into war, into the most terrible and disastrous of all wars, civilization itself seeming to be in the balance. But the right is more precious than peace, and we shall fight for the things which we have carried nearest our hearts, for democracy, for the right of those who submit to authority to have a voice in their own government, for the rights and liberties of small nations, for a universal domination of right by such a consort of free peoples as shall bring peace and safety to all nations and make the world itself at last free. To such a task, we can dedicate our lives and our fortunes, everything that we are and everything that we have, with the pride of those who know that the day has come when America is privileged to spend her blood and her might for the principles that gave her birth and happiness and the peace which she has treasured. God helping her, she can do no other.
0: Four days later, in the early morning hours of April 6th, Congress passes the resolution
12: that the state of war between the United States and the Imperial German government, which has been thrust upon the United States, is hereby formally declared.
0: America was officially at war. On the day war broke out, the total organized military strength of the U.S. regular army and militia was only 208,219 men and officers, a woefully inadequate force with which to enter the world's most embracing conflict. Approaching the tremendous problem with misgivings and with minds forewarned by apprehensive memories of the rioting and bloodshed attendant upon conscription during the Civil War and the commotion resulting from the volunteer system during the Spanish-American War, Secretary Newton D. Baker and his War Department colleagues finally hit upon a plan. He would make of a registration for the draft not a military procedure, but a festival and patriotic occasion. On May 18, the Conscription Act was signed and became the most important law of the nation. At once, notices were posted in almost every language spoken in the U.S.
13: Attention! On Tuesday, June 5th, every male between the ages of 21 years and 31 years, whether a citizen of the United States or not a citizen of the United States, must register at the nearest voting place in his ward.
0: Throughout the nation, from Seattle to Tampa, from Penobscot Bay to the Gulf of Santa Catalina, from factories, from mills, from farms, from offices, from schools and universities, they poured into polling places, registered not by hard-boiled uniformed recruiting sergeant, but by the men and women who checked their parents' ballots. Then came the day of the drawing, July 20, 1917. In the public hearing room of the Senate office building in Washington, a group of distinguished officials stand in front of a huge blackboard bearing stenciled numbers from 1 to 10,500. In the center is Secretary of War Newton Deal Baker, who stands before a large glass fishbowl containing hundreds of tiny capsules.
14: You ready, Mr. Secretary?
8: Yes. Tie the blindfold over my eyes, please.
14: Yes.
8: There. Yeah, that's fine. Thank you.
14: All right, sir. Your hand is right over the bowl.
8: All right. There's the first capsule.
14: And the first number is 258.
0: Number 258. From 4,500 precincts throughout the country, registrant number 258 knew within a few moments that he was the first man from his ward to be drawn for service. On and on, from 9:49 a.m. to past 2 o'clock the next morning, the drawing continued, until at last more names had been drawn than the army needed. Then the job of building cantonments and camps to house this vast new armed force. It was a prodigious task. 16 cantonments and 16 camps had to be constructed, a task second only to the building of the Panama Canal. Within a few months, thousands of youthful Americans doffed their civilian clothes and donned the ODs, the olive drab of the U.S. Army. Thousands of rookies were learning a new life and a new language to fit it. They were learning that the brass hats headed by Jaggy would haul you into a CM if you went AWOL. Then they'd probably slap you into the Doggy Dog and you'd be SOL. They were learning to eat monkey meat and goldfish. They were learning under the snappy commands of new shaved tails to fall out, fall in, right dress. They were learning the mysteries of KP and at last, they'd be doughboys. But even the most gigantic war in history couldn't stop America from singing. And in this year of 1917, the country first sang this sparkling song narrative.
15: I'll be down to get you in a taxi, huh?

0: We willed it not.
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1: Good evening, ladies and gentlemen. This is Bill Stern bringing you the 286th edition of the Colgate Shave Cream Sports Newsreel. Our guest tonight is the president of the New York Yankees, Mr. Larry MacPhail. But first, portrait of a soldier's souvenir. 27 years ago, when the First World War was ending and Germany was beaten, the most hated man in the world was the German Kaiser. He was just as hated as Hitler is in this war. And yet, in the last war, when Germany was beaten, the Kaiser fled from Germany and took refuge in neutral Holland. The Allies knew where he was, but they made no move to get him. And that's the way things stood. Until one night, shortly after the war was over, 8 American soldiers were seated around a table in a French restaurant when they decided to do something about it. If the Allies wouldn't go after the Kaiser, well, they would. Sure, sure, he was in a neutral country, but so what? Hadn't he started this war? All right. These 8 American soldiers would do what the Allied armies had failed to do. These 8 American soldiers would go get the Kaiser. The more the 8 Americans talked about it, the more determined they became. Until finally one of them, a boy named Larry MacPhail, stood up and someone shouted, "Sit down, MacPhail!" But Larry MacPhail stood his ground. "We've been doing a lot of talking," he said. "But if you're going to kidnap the Kaiser, let's get started." And so it was that 8 Americans and 2 automobiles set out to kidnap the Kaiser. They headed for the Dutch border. And in the eerie light of the early morning, they crossed that border into Holland. But cars roared through sleepy towns, stopping only for gas or food. 3 hours later, they were only 100 miles from the little village of Ameronigen, where the Kaiser was living. And 2 hours later, they were there. Cautiously, they stopped their cars, got out, and cut all the phone wires leading to the castle. They approached the front gate, where a German sentry stopped them. But they talked their way past him. And finally, unbelievably, they were actually at the front door of the Kaiser's castle. It was Larry MacPhail who knocked on that door. The door swung open, and the 8 American soldiers stepped inside. The Kaiser was in the next room. He agreed to come in and meet the Americans when suddenly the Germans discovered that all the phone wires had been cut. Immediately, the 8 Americans knew that their plans had gone wrong and that they'd better get out of there and get out fast. And they did get out. Getting out empty-handed. Empty-handed? No, not quite. For on the way out, Larry MacPhail grabbed an ashtray off the Kaiser's smoking table. It bore the Kaiser's imperial crest, and it was the only souvenir those 8 American soldiers had to show for the time when they'd almost kidnapped the Kaiser. When Larry MacPhail came back to the United States, he brought the Kaiser's ashtray back with him. Then a strange series of visitors began to arrive at his office. They were all Germans, and they all told him the same thing. He'd taken the Kaiser's lucky ashtray. The Kaiser was superstitious, and he regarded that particular ashtray as his good luck charm. He wanted his lucky ashtray back. It wasn't that the ashtray had any real value. It was just that the Kaiser regarded it as his good luck charm. And the Kaiser became so insistent in 1941 that he'd get it back, that he sent a special German emissary all the way over to America to get that ashtray back. And this German emissary told Larry MacPhail,
2: "Mr. MacPhail, I represent His Imperial Highness the German Kaiser. I am prepared to pay any reasonable amount for his ashtray, which you have. You see, he regards it as more than an ashtray, as a sort of good luck piece. I see you have it on your desk."
1: That was as far as the German got. Larry MacPhail lost his temper. He told the German that the Kaiser's good luck ashtray would never go back to the Kaiser. And with that, Larry MacPhail picked up that ashtray and smashed it. Maybe the Kaiser was right. For when that ashtray was smashed, his good luck ran out. The Kaiser died on June the 4th, 1941. Call it a coincidence if you will. But the Kaiser died a sudden death on the very day his good luck ashtray was smashed by Larry MacPhail. And now, speaking from Washington, D.C., is Larry MacPhail in person. The man who once tried to kidnap the Kaiser. The man who today is the president of the mighty New York Yankees. The man who once tried to kidnap the Kaiser. The man who today is the president of the mighty New York Yankees, Larry MacPhail.
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0: That was the year.
1: Recreating notable events of passing time. 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
0: ...1914, that was the year.
2: Paris, France, March 16.
0: Gaston Calmette, editor of the newspaper Figaro, sits in his private office talking to noted novelist Paul Bourget.
3: Well, Jean?
4: Madame Caillot is here to see you.
3: Henriette Caillot?
5: Gaston, do not see her.
3: Why should I not see her? She has probably merely come to beg me not to attack her husband, the revered minister of finance in my newspaper.
5: Do not forget, too. You have printed certain letters of hers.
3: Oh, they were written to Caillot.
5: Oui, but before she was Madame Caillot, while she was yet the wife of another man.
3: Oui, Paul, you are right. But she is a woman. I must see her. Show her in, Jean.
4: Oui, monsieur.
5: Well, then, Gaston, I shall see you soon.
3: Très bien, Paul. Au revoir.
5: Pardonnez-moi, madame.
3: Madame Caillot, you will be seated, s'il vous plaît.
6: Madame, what have you done? You killed Monsieur Carmel.
7: Do not touch me. I am a woman.
0: But traditional French gallantry did not prevent the arrest of Henriette Caillot. Immediately upon learning of the tragedy, Joseph Caillot tendered his resignation as member of the French cabinet, which was refused. Tension within the cabinet and sensational reaction against Caillot upon the part of the people resulted. However, only to be terminated on July 27, when a jury acquitted Madame Henriette Caillot on the charge of murder.
2: 1914, that was the year.
8: Viva Fia!
9: Farmajillo, Mexico, March 21, to the editor of the International News Service, New York. Within 3 days, Torreon will be in our power, and my next move will be according to circumstances. I salute you. General-in-Chief Francisco Villa.
0: Thus did Rebel Chieftain Villa notify the world that the long-expected attack on the federal stronghold Torreon had begun. April 2nd, in the home of Venustiano Carranza, Villa's superior and head of the constitutionalist forces, Carranza sits chatting with his wife, members of his family, friends. A telegraph operator sits at his key nearby.
10: No, my dear. It is now only a question of time. The Huerta government will soon fall.
7: Oh, I hope so.
11: Oh, telegraph. Silencio.
10: Well, maybe this is the news, eh?
8: Viva Villa!
3: Oh, pardon, senor.
10: Well, muchacho, is it Torreon?
3: Si, senor general. Torreon has fallen to Villa.
8: Torreon has fallen to Villa.
10: Bueno. Have the bugler sound the call of triumph and give me the telephone. I must tell the good news to Senora Villa.
0: And the march to Mexico City to overthrow the federal government of Victoriano Huerta was on. Huerta soon recognized the symptoms of defeat.

0: acquiesced to mediation, and on June 2, after the fall of Tampico, announced his willingness to resign.
1: July 15.
0: After the constitutionalists have captured Zacatecas and Guadalajara, Huerta resigns. Is succeeded by Francisco Carvajal. Carvajal appoints Carranzas Secretary of Foreign Affairs, then himself resigns, leaving Carranza in the presidential chair.
1: August 21.
0: Carranza enters Mexico City, takes over the reins of government, declares in his inaugural address that he will launch a program of justice and reform.
1: 1914, that was the year
0: that while internal strife ran rampant through the Republic of Mexico, tension became strained between that government and the U.S. through an incident at Tampico. On April 10, the U.S. gunboat Dolphin puts into the harbor flying the Stars and Stripes, bearing a paymaster and a small detachment of U.S. Marines.
2: Okay, she's fast. Get us off.
3: One moment, please.
4: What's the matter, Doc?
3: I am General Ignacio Zaragoza, acting for the federal government. You are under arrest.
2: Under? Hey, what is this? We're United States Marines.
3: Nevertheless, you are under arrest. Come with me.
0: Parading the leathernecks through the streets, the Mexican federals detained them for a short time, then released them. But the American flag had been insulted. Rear Admiral Mayo of the U.S. Navy demanded instant apology from President Huerta. The demand was ignored in an evasive reply, and a state of war soon existed. But with the fall of Huerta, the tension was relieved, and the following year, the U.S. officially recognized the government of President Carranza.
1: 1914. That was the year
0: that on April 5, there was issued by Secretary of the Navy Josephus Daniels an order prohibiting the use, for drinking purposes, of any alcoholic liquors on board any vessel or within any navy yard or station of the U.S. Navy.
1: That was the year?
0: London, England, May 25, outside the House of Parliament.
5: God is saving Ireland! We are a nation once again!
0: Thus did loyal sons of Erin greet the news that the House of Commons had at last passed the Irish Home Rule Bill. Said Irish nationalist leader Johnny Redmond,
6: "The cause of Ireland's poverty, misery, depopulation, demoralization, and the cause of famine, bloodshed, and disloyalty among the Irish people throughout the world is dead. Its place will be taken by a union founded upon mutual respect and goodwill between the two islands. It will be followed, I firmly believe, by a history of peace, prosperity, and loyalty."
1: 1914, that was the year.
0: May 28, at about 1:45 a.m., junior radio operator Crawford Leslie sits at his post at Father Point on the shores of the St. Lawrence, gazing out upon the calm, moon-bathed waters of the Silent River. Suddenly,
7: CQ, something's wrong. MPL have struck something. May need assistance. Oh, my God. Whitey! Here we are. Whitey! Whiteside!
8: What's the matter there?
7: It's the Empress of Ireland. Listen.
8: Listing terribly. Stand by. Les, run over to McWilliams' house and tell him about this. I'll phone the skipper of the Lady Evelyn. And boy, if you've ever run in your life, run now.
0: Rammed amidship by the Norwegian Kalia Storstad, the Empress of Ireland sank in less than 100 feet of water within 15 minutes, not more than 3 miles from shore, carrying 1,024 human souls to death.
3: 1914. That was the year.
0: In the half-oriental atmosphere of the town of Sarajevo, Bosnia, a stolid uniformed man rushes up the steps of the town hall, escorting his frightened wife toward an amazed Burgermeister.
6: Herr Burgermeister, this is scandalous.
9: My Excellency, what do you mean?
6: As we were driving through the suburbs of your city just now, a bomb was thrown at us.
9: A bomb?
6: We were saved only because I was able to ward it off with my arm. Two of my entourage were injured. It is scandalous, I say, perfectly scandalous. And now, you may go on.
0: Following the formality of speeches, this high-ranking member of the Habsburg family, reigning House of Austria, Archduke Francis Ferdinand and his wife, re-entered their car to visit his injured aide-de-camp, Colonel Morizzi. As the car made its way slowly toward the garrison, at the corner of Randolph Street, the Archduchess screamed,
10: "Ferdinand! That man, he has a gun!"
6: Sophie! Mein Gott, Sophie, he's killed you! He's killed you!

0: and two well-aimed bullets from the gun in the hands of 19-year-old student Gavro Pritsnip touched off the combustible tinder of international relations.
1: August 2.
0: Germany invades Luxembourg and France. The next day invades Belgium.
2: August 6.
0: Austria declares war on Russia.
2: August 10.
0: France declares war on Austria.
1: August 12.
0: Great Britain declares war on Austria.
3: September 6 to 10.
0: The Battle of the Marne.
2: Soldiers on both sides dig in.
4: French warfare begins.
0: By the end of the year, the Allies had gained light advantages along the Western Front, and the stupendous Holocaust for which the nations of the world had been preparing for 50 years became a horrifying fact. But even in those troublous days, America took time out to sing. And one of the many musical productions on Broadway in 1914, written by prolific composer Victor Herbert, titled The Only Girl, gave us this perennial favorite.

0: We willed it not.
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0: These are the sounds of days that are past. We record a new dimension of history. A scrapbook of sounds from 13 years of violence and achievement. Part of the greatest mass adventure man has yet undertaken. A voice can cut through the hazy fog of time and bring yesterday's images sharply into focus. Do you recognize this voice?
1: We'll hold the distinction of being the only nation in the history of the world that ever went to the courthouse in an automobile.
0: That was the voice of Will Rogers, trying to teach America how to laugh its way through a depression. 1933 was dark all over the world. Japan was already in Manchuria, and the League of Nations was dying in Geneva. In Germany, the Reichstag fire was history. So was the Weimar Republic. In Italy, Benito Mussolini had translated a people's search for security into savage conquest. In rich, fertile America, fear and uncertainty lay heavy upon the land.
2: Our greatest primary task is to put people to work.
0: Franklin D. Roosevelt stood beside Chief Justice Hughes on the steps of the Capitol on that raw afternoon of March 4th, and a nation with 15 million unemployed listened.
2: So first of all, let me assert my firm belief that the only thing we have to fear is fear itself. Nameless, unreasoning, unjustified terror, which paralyzes needed effort to convert retreat into advance.
0: The first year of the New Deal was vigorous, desperate, experimental, and like a surgeon's most powerful drugs, dangerous. Franklin Roosevelt and his corps of political practitioners, Hopkins, Tugwell, Moley, Wallace, and Hugh Johnson, created the most controversial administration since Lincoln's. And yet, either because of it or in spite of it, the patient revived and prospered. Production and employment were up. The soup kitchens and the apple stands disappeared. But a nervous America was still not sufficiently removed from panic to disregard completely the promises and plans of political soothsayers such as Townsend, Coughlin, and Huey Long.
3: The bank accounts show that 1/150th part of the people own 2/3 of all the money that's in the bank. The only way by which we can ever bring this country out is to redistribute the wealth.
0: 1936 was the year in which the state of New Jersey electrocuted Bruno Richard Hauptmann for the Lindbergh kidnapping. It was also a presidential election year. But the biggest news story was in London and concerned political intrigue, an empire, a Baltimore beauty, and the King of England. On the night of December 11th, as Big Ben tolled the hour, London cinemas were deserted, New York subways empty at their usual rush hour. In Eugene, Oregon, and Johannesburg, you could hear the world quiet down.
4: This is Windsor Castle, His Royal Highness Prince Edward.
5: At long last, I am able to say a few words of my own. I have never wanted to withhold anything. But until now, it has not been constitutionally possible for me to speak. But you must believe me when I tell you that I have found it impossible to carry the heavy burden of responsibility and to discharge my duties as king as I would wish to do, without the help and support of the woman I love. And now we all have a new king. I wish him and you, his people, happiness and prosperity. With all my heart. God bless you all. God save the king.
0: With the exception of the president, no one in American politics receives a larger paycheck than the mayor of the city of New York. From 1934 to 46, with the exception of the president, no one in American politics made more news than the irrepressible mayor of the city of New York, Fiorello H. LaGuardia.
6: Yes, I have the proof that my kind of city government is the kind of city government the people of our city want. Isn't it grand? There isn't a single solitary county chairman of either party who is in favor of my administration. To use a phrase that Al Smith liked to use in his days, I can run on a laundry ticket and beat these political bums any time.
0: By the summer of 36, time was running out on the New Deal's first term. Now the honeymoon was over. Vital segments of the once strongly pro-New Deal press asked for an end to the pump priming and supported the Republican nominee, Governor Alf Landon. Some called him a Kansas Coolidge.
7: I believe that a man can be a liberal without being a spendthrift.
0: At Franklin Field in Philadelphia, to the cheers of more than 100,000 supporters, Franklin D. Roosevelt accepted his party's second call and began a political campaign that was to win him every state but two.
8: To some generations, much is given. Of other generations, much is expected. This generation of Americans has a rendezvous with destiny.
0: American labor had made many a long stride under the New Deal and was now big business. Its leaders, the Greens, the Lewises, the Hillmans, were, like their counterparts in management, major political powers. By 1935, John Llewellyn Lewis had increased the membership of his United Mine Workers to almost 500,000, had bolted the AFL and formed the CIO. And on Labor Day of 37, he laid the lash of his biblical oratory upon FDR. It was the climax of a row which had been seething since the little steel strike of early spring, when the president had turned to Tom Girdler and Lewis and, in a rare moment of petulance, said, "A plague on both your houses." John Llewellyn Lewis answered,
9: "Labor, like Israel, has many sorrows. Its women weep for their fallen, and they lament for the future of the children of the race. It ill behooves one who has supped at labor's table and who has been sheltered in labor's house to curse with equal fervor and fine impartiality both labor and its adversaries when they become locked in deadly embrace."
0: The air age was upon us. The dirigible Hindenburg was crossing the Atlantic in less than 48 hours. Pan American was flying San Francisco to Manila and Hong Kong on a timetable. But the remarkable air achievement was not without its price. Flyers like Ed Music, Wiley Post, and Amelia Earhart Putnam paid the price for progress.
10: We take you now to Lakehurst, New Jersey.
0: It was drizzling that April night at Lakehurst as announcer Herb Morrison stood beside a WLS sound truck to describe the arrival of the dirigible Hindenburg.
11: "The ship is riding majestically toward us like some great feather. And these giant flagships standing here, the American Airlines flagships, waiting to rise into all points in the United States when they get the ship moored. It's practically standing still now. They've dropped ropes out of the nose of the ship. The van had cracked up a little bit. The back motors of the ship are just holding it just enough to keep it from...
12: It's worse than the flag. Get it started, get it started. It's rising, it's rising. It's rising terrible. Oh, my, get out of the way, please. It's burning, bursting into flames, and it's falling on the mooring fast, and all the folks between the this is terrible. This is the worst of the worst catastrophes in the world. Oh, it's a place, 400 or 500 feet into the sky. It's a terrific crash, ladies and gentlemen. The smoke and the flames now, and the frame is crashing to the ground, not quite to the mooring mast. Oh, the humanity and all the...
13: This is Munich, Germany calling. The last 11th hour attempt to save the peace of Europe and avert a world war over the Sudeten muddle has just begun here in Munich.
0: 1938 was the year of crisis. That's William L. Shirer's familiar voice.
13: Signor Mussolini, Mr. Daladier, and Mr. Chamberlain are meeting in the Führerbau, or the Führer's headquarters.
0: To the people of Czechoslovakia, 1938 was a poised knife. To Londoners, it was the digging of slip trenches and a prime minister, Neville Chamberlain, who said...
14: "How horrible, fantastic, incredible it is
5: that we should be digging trenches and trying on gas masks here because of a quarrel in a faraway country between people of whom we know nothing.
14: Ja, in diesen Jahren wirklich eine praktische Friedenspolitik betrieben. Ich bin an alle die scheinbar unmöglich.
0: In America that September, it was waking up mornings to hear Nazi cheers and a Führer's rantings. Its animal-like hysteria caricatured by the filtering of the shortwave. For 20 years, he said, German people in Czechoslovakia had to be traitors to their own cause because they were defenseless against Herr Benesch's persecution. Either Benesch will accept my offer and give the Germans in the Sudetenland freedom, or we will take it. Czech freedom was swapped for what Mr. Chamberlain called peace in our time.
5: Tomorrow, Parliament is going to meet, and I shall be making a full statement of the events which have led up to the present anxious and critical situation. And first of all, I must say something to those who have written to my wife or myself in these last weeks to tell us of their gratitude for my efforts and to assure us of their prayers for my success. After my visits to Germany, I realized vividly how Herr Hitler feels that he must champion other Germans. He told me privately, and last night he repeated publicly, that after this Sudeten German question is settled, that is the end of Germany's territorial claims in Europe.
2: Weighing 193, wearing purple trunks, outstanding contender for heavyweight honors, the former heavyweight title holder, Max Schmeling.
0: The only defeat the Nazis suffered that year was 3,500 miles west of the Sports Palast at the Yankee Stadium. An American Negro who wouldn't believe he was champion until he had conquered the only man who had ever beaten him.
2: World's heavyweight champion, Joe Louis.
0: Joe Louis versus Max Schmeling. The well-known voice of NBC's Clem McCarthy.
15: Right and left to the head, a left to the jaw, a right to the head. And Donovan is watching carefully. Lewis measures him, right to the body, a left hook to the jaw, and Schmeling is down. The count is 5, 5, 6, 7, 8. The men are in the ring. The fight is over on a technical knockout. Max Schmeling is beaten in one round.
0: Yankee Stadium has had many other great moments, but none quite so moving as that when Iron Man Lou Gehrig stepped down after 2,130 consecutive games.
16: I consider myself the luckiest man on the face of the earth. That I might have been given a bad break, but I've got an awful lot to live for. Thank you.
17: Great Britain went to war against Germany today. 25 years and 30 days from the time she entered the war of 1914 against the same enemy. France is expected to follow suit within the next few hours. The state of war came into existence.
0: On September 3rd, 1939, a Labor Day America heard the calm Midwestern accents of Elmer Davis tell them that the 20-year armistice was ended. Poland was first.
18: Warszawo, z tobą zwycięstwo albo śmierć.
0: Poland fell in exactly 26 days. Russia attacked Poland from the east, and that December struck Finland from the south. World's fairs closed for the season at Flushing Meadows and the Golden Gate, and the phony war opened for the season along the Maginot Line. Although a Paderewski concert for Polish relief could fill Carnegie Hall, America First rallies were packing Madison Square Garden. Lindbergh gave them the word.
19: These wars in Europe are not wars in which our civilization is defending itself against some Asiatic intruder. There is no Genghis Khan or Xerxes marching against our Western nations. This is simply one more of those age-old struggles within our own family of nations. If we enter fighting for democracy abroad, we may end by losing it at home.
0: That was Charles A. Lindbergh, the most idolized personality of the Roaring Twenties, who, like Wheeler, Nye, Fish, and the others, fought the administration's attempt to repeal the Embargo Act. There were others who thought differently and supported the president and the good gray judge, Mr. Secretary Hull. Among them, Stimson, Baruch, and Al Smith.
4: Personally, I am not interested in the argument as to whether or not we should return to so-called established principles of international law. I am not a student of law, but I'm ready to defend the proposition that there is no respect for international law at this time.
0: General Hugh Johnson, once the most powerful lieutenant in the New Deal, now one of its severest critics, said we were shooting craps with destiny.
20: We are being bums rushed toward a fateful choice between immediate involvement in war by our own warlike acts or keeping out of war as long as we can. We are utterly, tragically unready for war or defense today. Many recent acts of ours are acts of war. They are a sort of reckless shooting craps with destiny for the sake of democracy.
0: In the spring, the phony war was ended, and the world's glossary was extended to include Stuka, Panzer, Messerschmitt, Rommel, von Rundstedt, and Deutschland, Deutschland. The Blitzkrieg struck in the north. Denmark fell in 4 hours. Oslo in a day, Norway in 32. Quisling became a common noun.
21: Nederland zal herreizen.
0: Wilhelmina's Holland overwhelmed in 5 days.
22: Debout, Belgique. Défend ton sol.
0: Leopold gave up the Flanders pocket after 18 days. June 4th, another kind of noun. Dunkirk, that will live as long as the English language. With 7 Nazi columns cutting deep into France, the Duce reached a decision.
23: On this 10th day of June, 1940, the hand that held the dagger has struck it into the back of its neighbor.
0: For on that 10th day of June, Benito Mussolini, already bulging with Ethiopia and Albania, declared war on France.
24: Irrevocabile. 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
25: C'est en ce moment précis, alors que la France blessée, mais vaillante et debout.
0: A desperate Premier Paul Reynaud, with the Nazis flooding into Paris, hammering France into submission, turned to America and promised that France would fight on if our president would send help. Our generals, he said, are commanding battalions. Send us waves of planes and we shall hurl back the invader.
25: En même temps qu'au sentiment de la solidarité humaine, la France a traversé de plus rudes épreuves. C'est alors qu'elle a toujours étonné le monde. La France ne peut pas mourir.
0: France will never die. That's the Nazi band that Paul Goebbels rushed to the famous railroad carriage in the forest at Compiègne. Here, where the Franco-Prussian War ended in 1872, here across the same table where Marshal Foch humbled the Kaiser's generals in 1918, Adolf Hitler had his revenge in a humiliating French surrender.
26: Achtung, hier ist der Großdeutsche Rundfunk. Sie hören jetzt die soeben eingetroffenen ersten Rundfunkberichte vom Beginn der Verhandlungen über den Waffenstillstand mit Frankreich im Walde von Compiègne.
0: After the disaster in Norway, Britain's House of Commons held a post-mortem, which raged for 2 days and 2 nights. Jeers and insults flew like shrapnel across the room. And at the end of it all, Neville Chamberlain walked out alone, a beaten, broken man.
5: It was clear that at this critical moment in the war, what was needed was the formation of a government which would include members of the Labour and Liberal oppositions. His Majesty has now entrusted to my friend and colleague, Mr. Winston Churchill, the task of forming a new administration on a national basis.
1: I speak to you for the first time as Prime Minister in a solemn hour for the life of our country, of our empire, of our allies, and above all, of the cause of freedom.
0: Winston Churchill offered nothing but blood, tears, sweat, and toil. For years, he sat in the House of Commons like the conscience of England, his warnings ignored, as the big clock above the speaker's chair ticked off the wasted hours. Now the hour had come for him to mobilize the English language and send it into battle, a spearhead of hope for Britain and the world. We have joined together some of that Churchillian prose. It sustained, it lifted the hearts of an island people when they stood alone.
1: Behind the armies and fleets of Britain and France, gather a group of shattered states and bludgeon great races. The Czechs, the Poles, the Norwegians, the Danes, the Dutch, the Belgians, upon all of whom the long night of barbarism will descend, unbroken even by a star of hope. Unless we conquer, as conquer we must, as conquer we shall.
0: June 18th. I can hear it now.
3: What General Vagon has called the Battle of France is over. The Battle of Britain is about to begin. Hitler knows that he will have to break us in this island or lose the war. Let us therefore brace ourselves to our duty. And so bear ourselves that if the British Empire and its commonwealths last for 1,000 years, men will still say, this was their finest hour.
0: And from a bombed building in a burned out city, where the bombers came at dusk and departed at dawn, came the voices of two princesses, Elizabeth and Margaret Rose, sending greetings to evacuated children.
6: My sister is by my side, and we are both going to say good night to you. Come on, Margaret. Good night, children. Good night, and good luck to you all.
0: 48 days before the Republicans moved into Philadelphia's convention hall to select their candidate for 1940, he was a wealthy corporation lawyer, a political unknown, who had been a Democrat for all but 4 years of his life. But by the dawn of June 28th, an army of political amateurs had incited a GOP rebellion. And Wendell L. Wilkie had knocked the Taft, Dewey, Vandenberg campaigns into a cocked hat. As Chairman Joe Martin put it,
7: out of the hearts of these patriotic Americans came the chant, we want Wilkie!
0: Wilkie's hulking Midwestern frame, his shock of rumpled hair, his big gesturing hands were seen by millions of voters in 51 days and 18,000 miles of the most vigorous campaigning since Teddy Roosevelt. At Elwood, 200,000 fellow Hoosiers heard that hoarse yet vibrant voice accept the nomination.
8: And I would also like to debate the question of the assumption by this president in seeking a third term of a greater public confidence than was accorded to our presidential giants, Washington, Jefferson, Jackson, Lincoln, Theodore Roosevelt, and Woodrow Wilson. I accept the nomination of the Republican Party for president on stage. But I say this too. In the pursuit of that goal, I shall not lead you down the easy road. I shall lead you down the road of sacrifice and of service to your country.
0: More Americans cast their ballot for Wilkie than for any Republican candidate in history. 22 million. But he was stacked up against the most successful vote-getter of them all.
9: I've had a glorious day here in New England.
0: During this campaign, FDR coined one of his favorite slogans.
9: I still remember. He is one of that great historic trio which has voted consistently against every measure for the relief of agriculture, modern, barn, and fish.
0: Adolf Hitler held the continent. Britain braced itself, endured its ordeal by fire and blast. And new hope came from the new world.
2: We must be the great arsenal of democracy. For us, this is an emergency as serious as war itself.
0: And when Wilkie went abroad to see for himself, he carried a message to Churchill.
10: The other day, President Roosevelt gave his opponent in the late presidential election a letter of introduction to me. And in it, he wrote out a verse in his own handwriting from Longfellow. Sail on, O ship of state. Sail on, O Union, strong and great. Humanity, with all its fears, with all the hopes of future years, is hanging breathless on thy fate. What is the answer that I shall give in your name to this great man? Give us the tools, and we will finish the job.
0: Now there was an embargo on scrap iron shipments to Japan. A month later, Lend-Lease was law. And 9 months later, the Atlantic Charter was born off the Newfoundland Banks. Where were you on the afternoon of December 7th, 1941? If your name is Michel Piastro, you were at Carnegie Hall tightening the strings of your violin for the Sunday afternoon performance. If you are Gerald Nye, you are addressing 2,200 America Firsters in Pittsburgh. If your name is Saburo Kurusu, you are waiting in the outer office of Cordell Hull. If you are a sailor named Tomish at a place called Pearl Harbor, you and 2,116 of your buddies will be dead when the day is done.
11: We interrupt this program to bring you a special news bulletin. The Japanese have attacked Pearl Harbor, Hawaii, by air, President Roosevelt has just announced. The attack also was made on all naval and military activities on the principal island of Oahu.
12: The President of the United States.
0: If your name is Sam Rayburn, you lift your gavel and rap for order as a joint session of senators and representatives, many of them bitter foes of the man on the rostrum, cheer him madly. Because like most Americans, they are angry, frightened, and confused. And he is the President of the United States.
13: Yesterday, December 7th, 1941, a date which will live in infamy, the United States of America was suddenly and deliberately attacked by naval and air forces of the Empire of Japan. The attack yesterday on the Hawaiian Islands has caused severe damage to American naval and military forces. I regret to tell you that very many American lives have been lost. With confidence in our armed forces, with the unbounding determination of our people, we will gain the inevitable triumph, so help us God.
0: If you were in Manila that night or in Singapore or London, you know the terror of that sound. You know it can never be imitated. It is the shimmering wail of 100 sirens bouncing off the echo chambers, which are a bombed city's dead buildings and deserted docks. If you were on Bataan that night, or the Burma Road 3 months later, or Guadalcanal a year later, you know that when a howitzer shell explodes, the jungle screams back. From Rayburn's gavel to the warning signal of the D-Day Armada, our glossary of war words reached round the globe and back again. Corregidor in Sevastopol, Strobing in Wainwright and HMS Prince of Wales, Sidi Barani in the Irrawaddy, Archangel and Bizerta in the Makassar Straits, Flak Happy, Radar, Spitfire, the Bazooka, and the Molotov Cocktail. Schweinfurt, Ploesti, Dieppe, Ascension, the Kasserine Pass, and Hill 609. M1, JU-88, APO-885, OSS, and Jig Easy Sugar Queen. The Pripet Marshes, the Lido Road, the Slot, the Hump, the Repel Depots, the Piccadilly Commandos, and a beach called Anzio. The Memphis Belle, Geronimo, Wild Bull, The Fighting Lady, and the ceremonious pealing of Big Ben. The discordant bong of our little Liberty Bell on D-Day.
4: This is Supreme Headquarters, Allied Expeditionary Force.
0: And a man from Kansas with a message half the world had prayed for.
4: General Dwight D. Eisenhower.
14: People of Western Europe. A landing was made this morning on the coast of France by troops of the Allied Expeditionary Force. This landing is part of the concerted United Nations plan for the liberation of Europe, made in conjunction with our great Russian allies.
0: And the liberation, like the message that signaled it, came in many tongues. The French of Charles de Gaulle.
15: La bataille suprême est engagée. 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
0: And a Polish foreign minister in exile.
16: Żołnierze, lotnicy, marynarze Polacy. 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
0: Those who were there say King Haakon wept as he spoke to Norway.
17: Landsmen, som del I den store strategiske plan, som har taget sigte på frigøring af Europas undertrykte folk.
0: There were messages from the Dutch, the Danes, the Luxembourgers, and the Belgians.
18: Mes chers compatriotes, les opérations préliminaires pour la libération de l'Europe ont commencé.
14: I call upon all who love freedom to stand with us now. Together we shall achieve victory.
0: Because D-Day was the most important day of the war, and very possibly of our generation, some of the broadcasts of those first 24 hours achieved a special kind of permanence. One of these originated on the headquarters ship Ancon, just off the French coast. Your reporter, George Hicks of the ABC.
19: Our own ship has just gave its warning whistles, and now the flak is coming up in the sky. Looks like we're going to have a night tonight.
27: Get him there, boys! Another one coming over. And a cruiser right alongside of it, pouring it up.
19: Something burning is falling down through the sky. It's circling down. Maybe a hit plane. They got one.
0: The history of wars does not know of any undertaking so broad in concept and so grandiose in its scale and masterful in its execution. Those words about the invasion of the continent were spoken by Joseph Stalin. You are listening to one of the rare recorded speeches of Marshal Stalin. Comrades, today we celebrate the 24th anniversary of the October Revolution in difficult times. The enemy is even now before the gates of Leningrad and Moscow. Long live our glorious motherland. Under the banner of Lenin, onward to victory. The Soviet Union, invaded by Hitler in June of 41, fought where it could, retreated, scorched its earth, held the line from Lake Ladoga to the Black Sea, and in so doing won the respect of the world. By the summer of 44, the Ukrainian Fourth Army was in the Carpathians, the American First 5 miles inside Germany, the British Second in Holland at Arnhem, the Marines, the Army, and the Seabees in the Marianas. And by October, the American 6th was back in the Philippines. At home, people worked and waited and watched the political battle.
28: These Republican leaders have not been content with attacks on me or on my wife or on my sons. No, not content with that. They now include my little dog, Fowler.
0: Franklin Roosevelt versus Thomas Dewey.
29: This is a campaign against an administration which was conceived in defeatism which failed for 8 straight years to restore our domestic economy, which has been the most wasteful, extravagant, and incompetent administration in the history of the nation, and worst of all, one which has lost faith in itself and in the American people.
0: On the 20th day of January, 45, Franklin Roosevelt took his 4th oath of office. Bastogne and the Bulls were history now. MacArthur was ashore at Luzon on Lingayen Gulf and striking for Manila. And the Marines were studying terrain maps of a place called Iwo Jima. Early that March, the President, visibly weary, went before the Congress to report on Yalta.
1: I hope that you will pardon me for an unusual posture of sitting down during the presentation of what I want to say. But I know that you will realize that it makes it a lot easier for me in not having to carry about 10 pounds of steel around on the bottom of my legs, and also because of the fact that I have just completed a 14,000-mile trip. Speaking in all frankness, the question of whether it is entirely fruitful lies to a great extent in your hands.
0: We interrupt this program for a special news bulletin. That's radio's way of shouting extra, as John Daly did late that April afternoon.
3: Wilderness Road. Adventure on the American frontier with the Weston family and Dan'l Boone in the exciting days following the American Revolution.
11: We interrupt this program to bring you a special news bulletin from CBS World News. A press association has just announced that President Roosevelt is dead. The president died of a cerebral hemorrhage. All we know so far is that the president died at Warm Springs in Georgia.
0: If you were one of those who loved FDR, and there were many, or if you were one of those who hated him, and there were many, that flash from Warm Springs was as personal as a body blow or a wire from the War Department. Without warning, the central pivot had slipped out of a 12-year era, and you were stunned by this sudden cleavage of time. He had gone down Pennsylvania Avenue many times before. This was his last trip to the White House. A city watched, a nation listened. Arthur Godfrey, an old Washington hand, described it.
5: The drums are wrapped in black crepe and are muffled, as you can hear. And the pace of the musicians is so slow. And behind them, these are Navy boys. And now just coming past the treasury, I can see the horses drawing the caisson. And most generally, folks having as tough a time as I am trying to see it. And behind us is the car bearing the man on whose shoulders now falls the terrific burdens and responsibilities that were handled so well by the man to whose body we're paying our last respects now. God bless him, President Truman. We return you now to the studio.
0: One of FDR's most fitting epitaphs was written before he died by a Kansas Republican, William Allen White. Biting good Republican nails, we are compelled to say that Franklin Roosevelt is the most unaccountable president the United States has ever seen. He has seen more of this amazing world than Marco Polo. Well, darn your smiling old picture, here it is. We who hate your gaudy guts salute you. Now, if you listen very closely, you will hear some unrehearsed stage whispers between Speaker Rayburn and the 32nd President.
20: Mr. Speaker.
21: Just a moment. Let me present you, will you, Harry?
20: Members of the Congress, I have the great pleasure and the high privilege of presenting to you the President of the United States.
0: There was another burst of applause and cheers, and then Americans settled back to listen to their new president.
22: Mr. Speaker, Mr. President, members of the Congress, it is with a heavy heart that I stand before you, my friends and colleagues, in the Congress of the United States. Within an hour after I took the oath of office, I announced that the San Francisco conference would proceed. in the memory of those who have made the supreme sacrifice, in the memory of our fallen president, we shall not fail.
0: 13 days later, Secretary of State Edward Stettinius stepped before the delegates of 46 nations.
2: The Conference of the United Nations on International Organization is now convened. We shall open the conference with 1 minute of silent and solemn meditation.
0: On May 8th, President Truman announced that another promise had been kept.
6: I only wish that Franklin D. Roosevelt had lived to witness this day. General Eisenhower informs me that the forces of Germany have surrendered to the United Nations. The flags of freedom fly all over Europe.
0: In the days just prior to VE Day, Allied divisions in Germany began meeting the most extreme victims of fascism. Out of death factories, there began to emerge the living, stumbling ghosts of Buchenwald, Dachau, and Belsen. And a new set of initials joined our language, DPs. Albert Einstein, German refugee, class of 33, Enrico Fermi, Italian exile, class of 38, might well have been among them, and we might have lost the Battle of the Atomic Scientists, which had its climax on the island of Tinian on August 6th, 45. Now you are at the world's largest airfield on Tinian in the Marianas. The voice you hear is that of Chaplain William Downey, who stood amongst the target charts, the escape kits, and the stale coffee, and said a prayer for the Enola Gay and civilization.
7: We pray thee that the end of the war may come soon, and that once more we may know peace on earth. May the men who fly this night be kept safe in thy care, and may they be returned safely to us. We shall go forward, trusting in thee, knowing that we are in thy care now and forever. In the name of Jesus Christ, amen.
0: The bomb run lasted 4 minutes. The bomb went away at 9:15. My God was the only entry in the co-pilot's diary. 78,150 people died at Hiroshima.
8: Ladies and gentlemen, the President of the United States.
22: The world will note that the first atomic bomb was dropped on Hiroshima, a military base. We won the race of discovery against the Germans. We have used it in order to shorten the agony of war, in order to save the lives of thousands and thousands of young Americans. We shall continue to use it until we completely destroy Japan's power to make war.
4: 7 p.m. Eastern Wartime, Bob Trout reporting. The Japanese have accepted our terms fully. That's the word we've just received from the White House in Washington. This, ladies and gentlemen, is the end of the Second World War. The United Nations, on land, on the sea, in the air, and to the four corners of the earth, are united and are victorious. We got that information on a special line from the White House, and now it's beginning to come in on the wire services, too. President Truman announced it at 7 p.m. tonight, just a minute ago, and now a flash, MacArthur appointed Jap boss over the Emperor of Japan.
0: Where were you on September 2nd, 1945? If you were Jonathan Wainwright, you were on the crowded, heavy decks of the battleship Missouri in Tokyo Bay, listening to an old comrade call your name.
9: Will General Wainwright and General Percival step forward and accompany me while I sign?
0: If your name was Douglas MacArthur, you have kept a date made 3,000 miles and 4 years ago.
9: Let us pray that peace be now restored to the world and that God will preserve it always. These proceedings are closed.
0: At the historic instant when the first atomic bomb seemed to charge out of the bowels of the earth, Professor George Kistakovsky remarked, "I am sure that on doomsday, in the last millisecond, the last man on earth will see what we have just seen." In direct contrast, William Lawrence of the New York Times felt as though he were present at the dawn of creation when the Lord said, "Let there be light." If the universe is as many millions of years old as we think it is, our crowded little era of 13 years is but an instant of yesterday when it is past. 1933's unemployment, September at Munich, that June 10th at Liturgy, December 7th at Pearl Harbor, 9:15 over Hiroshima, were all part of the identical moment. The one question remaining then, was it 23:59 o'clock or 00:01? Was there to be still another cycle of affliction, appeasement, and annihilation? Or had we walked through midnight towards the dawn without knowing it?
10: We now feature an episode of the series, Soldiers of the Press. This episode is entitled, Bombers Over.

0: bombardment group. To all staff and squadron commanders, a raid in force will be made on the Japanese-held port of Haiphong, clearing airdrome at 0700. Signed, Brigadier General Claire Chenault.
1: That operational was of exceptional interest to United Press staff correspondent Robert P. Martin, assigned to a U.S. Army Bomber Command headquarters base in China. This is his eyewitness account of the first great raid on Haiphong, the strongest naval base in Jap-held Indochina.
2: From an advanced base in Yunnan, I flew with a group of American bombers when they sank their first ocean-going Japanese vessel from this base and then plastered the entire waterfront of Haiphong. It was 0600 when we piled out of bed for the final briefing. 6 o'clock in the morning. We had to feel our way into the blacked-out headquarters building where the last discussion of the raid was to be held. I just barely managed to get a cup of coffee under my belt before the briefing started.
3: You awake yet, Bob?
2: Just about. I don't see why you guys can't arrange to hold this war at a more civilized hour.
3: I'll speak to the general about it. I better grab yourself a seat. We're going to start. All right, gentlemen. All right, gentlemen, we'll start now. Be seated.
4: Ta-da!
3: I'll have to presume that most of you are awake. I don't hear any snoring. But just to make certain that you stay awake, I'll ask you to take notes. Now, we discussed the preliminary details last night, so I needn't go over the formation again. However, let me review briefly. The first squadron will form the leading element of the group formation. The Hellcat squadron will form the second element, and the Top Hat squadron will form the rear element. That's you, Hank. No roving around looking for a fight. Now, combat orders. Group assembly after takeoff will be over reference point H at 5,000 feet. Wedge formation at 0710. The route out will be direct. Route back, direct. Method of attack will be plan A. Base your altitude and command. Maneuver after attack. All squadrons turn right and assemble on group commander. Any questions?
5: What do we do if we get separated?
3: I'll get to that in a minute, Jinx. Now about the anti-aircraft evasive tactics. We can expect a certain amount of flak over such a...
2: The briefing went on for about half hour or so, and various reports kept coming in while we all sat there eating our breakfast with one hand and taking notes with the other. It's really amazing how much preparation and planning goes into a bomber raid, but it all pays off. Our bombers and their crews keep coming home as a result. Finally, the briefing was over. We knew when the commander said...
3: Check your watches. In exactly 15 seconds, it'll be 0650. In 10 seconds... In 5 seconds. Check. All right. Good hunting. Let's go.
2: I was assigned to the big bomber of Lieutenant C.H. Hagan of Jacksonville, Florida. We had a brief conversation before going out in the flying field, and he told me what to watch for on our way to the target and during the bombing. Then we went aboard the bomber, and I was given a pair of earphones and allowed to plug in on the plane's interphone and radio circuit while the pilots warmed up the motors.
6: 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Army 49607 testing. Army 49607 testing. Can you hear me, tower? Can you hear me?
7: Yes, I hear you, 49607. I hear you very well. That frequency is very good.
6: Okay, thank you. 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Anytime now.
8: Okay, Vince. 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Everybody aboard?
9: Yes, Skipper.
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8: How about the press? You all set, Martin?
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8: Okay, thank you. 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
8: Control tower from Army 49607. Tower from Army 49607. Request taxi and takeoff clearance. Acknowledge.
7: Army 49607 from tower. 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Go ahead.
8: We'll go. Roger. Hang on to your hat, Martin. We're on our way to Haiphong.

0: was a wonderful day for bombing Japs. The sunshine was brilliant. The sky was blue as it only can be over the arid China mountains. The drone of the motors and the dull, endless landscape made me very drowsy. I must have been asleep for quite a while when the sound of voices in my earphones woke me up.
1: Pilot to navigator, how are we doing?
2: Okay, right on course. Wind remains constant. Compass heading 22. No perceptible drift. ETA, 20 minutes.
1: Right.
0: The estimated time of arrival was 20 minutes. The bomber crew began to sit up and take notice. So did I. I moved over just below gun.

0: Trooper Sergeant Ed Rhodes of Kansas City and watched him checking over his machine guns. He handled them like a mother with a two-week-old baby. Then he draped 50-pound belts of machine gun bullets around his neck like a pearl necklace. I had to move away because the loose ends kept swinging into my face.
1: Pilot here. Keep a sharp watch for fighter opposition, everybody. Let me know if you see anything.
0: I went back and watched the navigator, Lieutenant Olson Edgar Peck of Georgetown, Texas. He was putting away his instruments and settling behind another machine gun. He winked at me and patted the belts of ammunition.
2: Holy Joe enough.
0: Over my earphones, I could hear the rear gunner swearing to himself from time to time. So I gathered that he also was trying to get comfortable behind a machine gun. Right about then, I began wishing I had a machine gun myself.
3: Two gangsters coming in fast from 6 o'clock underneath. Watch them, Charlie.
4: I'll watch them. Tally-ho!
0: Gangsters are Jap pursuit ships. An angle 6 o'clock is directly astern. I flopped down in the passageway like a ton of brick and tried to remember if my insurance policy covered things like this.
3: Here he comes, Charlie. Give him a good one.
4: I'm on him.
5: Come on, Tojo. Come and get it.
3: He's coming up to you. Hit him! Right. Left, Pilot. Left a little. Son of a... Right in the... There he goes. Looks very discouraged from here. Where's the other one, Charlie? He went further down the line, I think. Yeah, they got him. All clear, Skipper.
6: Nice work, you guys. We're coming in now. We'll be bombing from 20,000, so you better take some oxygen. Hey, Martin, is the United Press still with us?
0: Yeah, I'm still here. Anybody want to trade a machine gun for a portable typewriter?
6: In college, they always told me words were bullets. Better put on your oxygen mask now. We're going up. You'll need some lung juice in your blood if we have to bail out.
0: Okay, but give me a couple of weeks' notice before I have to jump, will you?
6: I'll try. Stand by, everybody.
0: I went back and stood by the bomb compartment so that I could look down and see what was underneath when the bomb doors opened.
6: Pilot to bombardier. Leading element is moving to the left. They must be on. Can you see anything yet?
7: Yes, Skipper. I can see the high farm waterworks about 3 miles ahead and to the left. Better get set.
6: Okay, take over. Bomb doors open.
0: The heavy bomb doors swung open slowly. There, far below, I could see the waterfront of High Farm. Then, suddenly, the air was filled with little black puffs of smoke that went slowly drifting by. I realized the anti-aircraft flak batteries of the Japanese had gone into action.
6: API is on. How do you want it, bombardier?
7: As she goes. Altitude, 20,000. Check.
6: 20,000. Check.
7: Ground speed, 170. Check.
6: 170. Check. It's all yours.
0: By now, the flak had become very thick, although I couldn't hear it at all. It looked as though it was quite far down and harmless. Now and then, brilliant tracer bullets went past silently like red ribbons in the sky. I could see that we were getting over the busiest part of the harbor.
7: Left 1-2 degrees, Skipper. Like that, that's fine. Steady. Right a trifle. Good. Steady. Steady. Bombs away.
0: I stood there beside the bomb racks and watched the big 500-pounders go streaming out silently and deadly. They almost seemed suspended in the air. I could see the little propeller on the tip of each bomb wind itself off the shaft, thus arming the bomb to explode on contact. For a while, they drifted along under the plane like little fish swimming in a bowl. Finally, I couldn't see them anymore. Then suddenly, there were great mushrooms of fire and smoke everywhere on the docks below. Then a roaring burst of flame and oily black smoke seemed to come almost up to our plane itself. And the concussion rattled us around like peas in a pod.
6: Must have been an oil tank. Nice shooting, bombardier. All bombs gone?
7: All gone, Skipper.
6: Then what do you say we go down and shoot them up a bit? How about it, gunners?
8: That's for me, Skipper. Oh, boy.
6: Okay, hang on. Here we go.
0: I'd already had all the fun I wanted for one day, but the boys wanted to show me a good time, so we went down to a couple of 100 feet off the ground, went roaring up and down the waterfront, shooting everything in sight.
8: I'm forever going.
0: With you.
8: Okay, no skin off my back.
0: Went on like that for 20 minutes or so. By the time we got through, there wasn't much Jap equipment left in Haiphong Harbor without bullet holes in it. Finally, the ammunition began to run low, and the bombers headed for home. We were still 20 minutes away from our base when the starboard engine began to sputter. I'd been writing up my notes on the raid, but I suddenly decided to pay more attention to what was going on at the moment.
6: Pilot here. Stand by, everybody. We may be running into trouble. Radio, transmit me.
7: Go ahead, Skipper.
6: Red leader from Army 49607.
1: Red Leader from Army 49607, acknowledge.
7: Army 49607 from Red Leader. Go ahead.
1: My number one engine is failing. Can't keep up with the formation. We'll try to come in, but may have to make emergency landing. See you later.
7: Okay, Army 49607. Keep horsing it. Good luck.
1: Thank you.
0: For that, we sparred off and went out of formation. A mighty lonely feeling to see the other bombers gradually pull out of sight ahead. A fierce tropical storm shut down all around us. We were alone somewhere over North China, the most desolate country in the world.
1: Pilot here. All hands, put on parachutes and stand by to abandon ship.
0: The gas gauges weren't working properly. The engines might cut out at any moment. We were flying blind by this time, and the ship was rocking from side to side in sudden flurries of rain and wind. No one said anything, but none of us felt too happy about the idea of jumping out into the gray blank that was everywhere below us.
1: Pilot here. I'm going down and try to find a hole in these cloud banks. I'll level off at 12,000 or less. And if we hit a clear spot, I'll try for an emergency. If I can't make it, I'll give you the word and you'll bail out. The newspaper man goes first. Good luck, everybody.
5: Good luck.
0: We went down slowly, trying not to lose any more altitude than we had to. The navigator helped me out with my parachute to check the fastenings, then gave me quick instructions on what to do when I jumped. We took hands.
1: Pilot here. Looks like a break in the clouds up ahead. Keep a sharp lookout, everybody. I'm going through.
8: Navigator to pilot. Hello, skipper.
1: See anything, Ole?
8: Yeah, I think so, skipper. That crooked mountain. Isn't that our Andrew Manmont, the Maywest?
1: I think it is. Sure it is. We're home.
7: Hallelujah!
0: In a few moments, we could make out our base. We managed to get in before the gas ran out and the motors conked out completely. Hagen made a perfect landing, and when we crawled out of the ship, the boys who had gotten in ahead of us gathered around a wisecrack about walking home and to pound us on the back as a sign that they were glad to see us again. Before I started writing my account of the raid, I looked in on General Cheneau in operations headquarters. He told me,
2: every plane returned safely from Haiphong. We hit the shipping where it hurt. It was a good show, Martin.
0: And it was a good story, too. Altogether, the bomber flight rained 14 tons of demolition bombs and incendiaries over the shipping and dock installations. One bomber, piloted by Lieutenant Colonel Herbert Morgan of Freedom, Pennsylvania, sank a 15,000-ton Jap ship. And between us, the rest of the flight managed to sink or damage several smaller ships. When we left Haiphong, we could see the fires we had started until we were 80 miles away. Yes, it was a good show. I'm glad I went along. I'll have to confess I'm also pretty well pleased about getting back.
4: Like Robert P. Martin, many United Press correspondents on every fighting front are braving gunfire or capture, facing tension, hardship, and danger. They carry no rifles or machine guns, these UP men, but their duty is as great and honorable as that of the fighting men they accompany. For their task is to get the news and send it back to their countrymen. We will be back soon with another story of these soldiers of the press. Be sure to listen. And meantime, listen for United Press news on the air. 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
9: 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This episode was entitled, Bombers Over Haiphong. 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

0: Now, on HistoryRadio.org, we feature a Navy documentary on the Japanese attack on Pearl Harbor, December 7, 1941. The documentary was scripted and produced by Jan Herman.
1: The ships on Battleship Row and nearby destroyers were getting ready for morning colors. Pharmacist Mate Second Class Lee Susie was getting ready for the last day of his first enlistment on board the USS Utah. In her role as a target ship less than a mile from the ill-fated Arizona, she had been bombed many times before, but they had always been practice bombs. Just across the harbor from Ford Island and Battleship Row, on Hospital Point, Nurse Ruth Erickson was enjoying a Sunday morning breakfast with friends. The start, she thought, to a leisurely day off. On duty in the hospital, Lieutenant Orrin Chenault was beginning his rounds, examining a patient on Ward J. Nurse Ann Davidson had just assumed the duty in the sick officer's quarters. The time was approaching 0800. On board the USS Solace, the only hospital ship in the Pacific at the time, Nurse Grace Lally and many of her shipmates were waiting for Sunday morning mass to begin. On Aiea Heights, just north of Pearl Harbor, the components for Mobile Hospital No. 2 lay in containers partially erected, having arrived less than 2 weeks before. The men erecting it, taking the Sunday off. These Navy men and women's Sunday routine was about to be shattered.
2: What happens next not only changes the lives of these men and women, but changes the course of history. I'm Jan Herman, historian of the Navy Medical Department. This series will bring you the personal accounts of physicians, dentists, nurses, and hospital corpsmen who witnessed World War II at Pearl Harbor, Corregidor, Normandy, Iwo Jima, Okinawa, aboard ships and submarines of the fleet, and in prisoner of war camps in the Philippines and Japan. From 1941 through 1945, these men and women practiced their healing art often in unimaginable circumstances. What they accomplished helped establish the tradition of today's Navy medicine. Their courage, integrity, and dedication to duty should be our guide, and more importantly, we should continue to measure ourselves by the standards they set almost 70 years ago, when our parents' and grandparents' generation helped decide the contest between fascism and freedom.
1: Suddenly could be heard the steady hum of aircraft engines. A hum that grew into a steady drone. And out of the clear Pacific sky, they came, like angry insects. Each plane had a specific objective, and unwaveringly, each sought his assigned target.
3: Suddenly a bunch of aerial torpedo bombers, the Kates, came right over my shoulder and started dropping off aerial torpedoes. Boy, I looked and see they're all heading out towards Battleship Row, and I said, my God, if those hit, there'll really be hell to pay.
1: Lee Susie was looking out a porthole in Utah's sick bay.
4: And I happened to look up, and as I focused, I don't know how many planes were, well, later I learned it was over 180 planes that in the entire first wave. But I happened to focus on these five planes, I think it was five, maybe six, and they were diving down in a way not towards us. I thought, well, geez, they got us in the wrong place again. And so as I focused, then the planes, I saw these black objects fall, which were bombs, of course. And you know, in a second you think, God, that's dangerous, bombing, you know, on land like this. Somebody could get hurt. And so when the bomb landed, they hit a hangar. The first bombs that fell on Pearl Harbor were on a hangar. I forgot, number 6, I think. But anyway, when the bomb hit, I saw these red flames, this red ball of fire and black smoke. And the first thought that came to me was, this is the biggest snafu yet, because somebody put real bombs on there. See, we were being bombed by blanks, and we had been bombed before in the wrong place at the wrong time, so it wasn't that all that unusual. But to see a live bomb, I'd never seen anything like that. And so while I was looking, and I couldn't believe my eyes, I felt the ship lurch.
1: Within minutes, Japanese torpedoes found their mark on the USS Utah, and Susie and shipmates began to abandon ship. Back at the hospital, Dr. Chenault heard the explosions.
5: I heard the noise of an aeroplane in a power dive, and then a loud explosion. I raced for the lanai, where I observed several Japanese planes flying just over the treetops to and from Ford Island.
1: Captain Reynolds Hayden, the hospital's commanding officer, was in the shower when he heard the whine of aircraft engines. He was incredulous.
6: I ran out of the shower and looked out my window, just as three planes went by the second floor of my quarters. I was eye level, only 75 feet away. I could see the features of the men flying them.
1: Nurse Ruth Erickson also heard planes roaring overhead and said to her colleagues,
7: "And said, well, the flyboys are really happy, having a time today. It seemed like everybody was out, plus a few others. But we didn't pay any attention to it. But before very many minutes went by, a plane flew over the nurse's quarters. Now, see, the nurse's quarters is only a one-story structure. So, and they didn't fly very high above the quarters either. I'm sure that had I known the person in that plane, I could have called him by name. And the rising sun on the wing denoted our enemy."
1: The USS Solace, anchored north of Ford Island, unwittingly drew a ringside seat. Chief Nurse Grace Lally glanced out her stateroom porthole just as a plane, spitting flames from the leading edges of its wings, gunned down a sailor peacefully fishing from a nearby ship. Then she noticed a Solace sailor who had thrown a baited line over the side. He turned to her and said,
8: "What's that crazy flyer doing?"
1: Then the bombs began to fall, and everything went up at one time.
9: Everywhere you looked was fire, and the big ships were turning over on their sides.
1: Nurse Ruth Cohen, a colleague of Grace Lally's, also watched the chaos and horror as Japanese planes roared overhead. Suddenly, a bomb found the Arizona's magazine.
9: It was though a million Roman candles had been set off on the gray battleship, which I knew was the Arizona. Flaming pinwheels, unimaginable, starry patterns of light.
3: Somehow, I must have been down in the water. I heard the thing, but I couldn't hear anything down in the water. When I got up, I saw what had happened, and the Arizona was all ablaze, smoke all over the place, and great big fire. All the front end had been blown off, was laying in the water, and the ship was down 40 feet into the mud and silt.

Yesterday, December 7th, 1941, a date which will live in infamy. The United States of America was suddenly and deliberately attacked by naval and air forces of the Empire of Japan. I ask that the Congress declare that since the unprovoked and dastardly attack by Japan on Sunday, December 7th, 1941, a state of war has existed between the United States and the Japanese Empire.

0: surprise attack was their first dramatic introduction to World War II. How did Navy personnel respond? Caught totally off guard, American defenders manning anti-aircraft guns were beginning to strike back.
1: Girls, get in your uniforms. This is the real thing. Shifted into uniform, ran across the street, and there was quite a shrapnel shower coming down at that time. So anyway, no one was injured. Once I got in on the lanai, I just felt safe. And yet I felt my feet had really become cemented to the ground. I just couldn't seem to move. There were a couple of other doctors standing there, and they were all in the same position. But, and of course, immediately just responded. So I dashed down to the emergency room, and it was locked. So he said to the corpsman, dash to the OD's desk and get the keys and get back as quickly as you can. I thought he would never return, but he was certainly there, you know, in very few seconds. So we were very fortunate in that the water, the electricity was intact. So we drew water off into every container possible and started a small instrument boiler to have that ready for anything we needed.
2: Less than an hour and a half after the initial attack, the hospital was almost fully manned. Captain Hayden, his executive officer, and other staff living on base had reported immediately. And by now, casualties began streaming in, brought by ambulances, military and civilian trucks, cars, and delivery wagons.
1: And our first patient came in at 8:25 a.m., came in with a large opening in his abdomen. So Dr. Brunson, who was the chief of medicine, was making sick call that morning. So he was right there with his patient. So immediately, blood and intravenous solution was started on the patient.
2: As more medical officers arrived, they deployed to several dressing stations. Four teams began working in the main operating suite. Staff members set up a receiving station for minor injuries in the nurses' quarters. Many dead were brought in with the wounded, requiring the hasty conversion of the basements of the nurses' old quarters and the laboratory into temporary morgues. The remains of two Japanese flyers from a plane that crashed on the hospital grounds were among the first to be deposited there.
3: So I only picked up 46 people, I think, in 4 hours. Some of them were dead already, some badly wounded, some badly burned, and some were just tired because they got blown off the ship or jumped off and had to get ashore. We had very little room for the dead people, so sometimes just had to throw a line around their leg and haul them behind the boat until we could get them ashore.
2: A crewman from the mortally wounded Arizona saw the drama from another perspective. After the magazine explosion that sealed the battleship's fate, many badly burned survivors took refuge on the quarterdeck, which remained above water.
4: Before long, a white motor launch with the name Solace on the bow pulled up to the starboard side, and from it, corpsmen with emergency kits jumped on deck to attend to those needing help. Despite an advancing wall of flame, the coxswain kept it alongside the hull until all who needed immediate medical attention could be taken aboard.
2: Less than 15 minutes after the raid began, USS Solace had lowered her boats to pick up men floundering in the oily water.
5: We felt helpless as we tried to maneuver slowly among the swimmers, hoping to keep the flames away from them with our propeller wash. Some of the bodies in the water were beyond help, and the heavy coating of fuel oil on the surface made swimming almost impossible for others.
2: Many patients brought to both the Solace and the Naval Hospital bore shrapnel and machine gun wounds, and almost all were in shock. Medical procedure was the same in both facilities. Doctors, nurses, and corpsmen carefully cut clothing from the injured, applied tannic acid to the burns, and administered plasma to treat shock. Sulfa drugs were applied extensively to burn patients to prevent infection. Although penicillin had already been developed, this miracle drug was not yet available. Over 450 battle casualties were admitted to the hospital during the day. Many others were treated and immediately returned to duty. Their attendance was never recorded.
1: I think there were only about two or three operating rooms, but they were operating in the corridors too. A number of surgeons had come from other areas. I remember one medical officer who'd had renal surgery only about 5 days before that, and he was coming along fine, but he left his bed and wanted to assist wherever he could. So the doctors permitted him to do so, but, you know, just some light to make so he felt better that he'd make some contribution.
2: Following the air raid, 93 additional casualties arrived at the hospital from temporary first aid stations and from several hospitals in the Pearl Harbor vicinity. By midnight on December 7th, the patient census had reached 960. At Mobile Hospital No. 2, medical personnel treated another 110 patients. By this time, pharmacist mate Lee Soucy swam through the oily water to Ford Island, where a concrete building was turned into an emergency treatment station.
6: So this officer came by and he said, "How are you doing?" And I said, "Well, we can't do anything. We don't have any supplies." I said, "These guys are covered with oil that have wounds. We need a solvent to wash off that oil, you know, carbon tetrachloride or benzene or alcohol." And he said, "Alcohol?" He said, "Well, whiskey do." And, you know, before Sumner and I could consult, he took off and he came back with a case of scotch, half a case. And then another officer had, maybe seven or eight bottles, gin, vodka, rum, you know, liquors that you would have in, around the officer's bar there. So we were using that as antiseptic and to wash the wounds. I had to wash the oil off. You know, if you had a head injury, it wouldn't do any good to put iodine if you had it, because the oil would deflect the antiseptic. So we used alcohol, copious amounts, to wash the wounds wherever they were. And then we'd pour a little extra on there to serve as antiseptic.
2: For 3 days following the attack, all hands worked a 24-hour shift at the hospital, catching sleep when they could. Four teams labored in each operating room, two teams at a time in relays. For the next 2 weeks, the entire staff pulled duty in watches around the clock. In less than 3 hours, on the morning of December 7th, 1941, the battleships Arizona, Oklahoma, California, and West Virginia were sunk. The Nevada, Maryland, Tennessee, and Pennsylvania seriously damaged. Lieutenant Horace Worden, medical officer on board the destroyer USS Breeze, recalls.
7: I was getting ready to go home. We lived out behind Diamond Head up in Kamakee. And I was getting ready to take a whale boat, go to the dock at Pearl City where I had my car, and then go home for breakfast. At 8 o'clock, I changed into civilian clothes and waiting for the whale boat, but the Japs hit at 5 minutes of 8. I never made it. And I could not let my wife home know I was okay or anything like that, so it was something. Right away, general quarters, of course, right, 5 minutes of 8, and it was shortly thereafter the Japanese planes started coming out over us after having delivered their weapons on the other side of Port Island. And, first we saw of any of these planes was after it had unloaded and was trying to make a little altitude come out over us. That's when our gunners happened to get one of the planes up. I mean, it was a terrible thing to have happened to anybody, anywhere, and it was hard to believe that it happened to us.
3: On December 7th of each year, we have a ceremony. Actually, the ship will come in. It goes right through the the bridge coming over there right on the time at 8:10, and it'll blow its whistle. And then blows the whistle, the missing man formation will come in and dive right here onto the center. And the planes nowadays are not slow like they were in 1941. They're very fast. But when it dives, it'll come down, and then it goes straight up. Boom! And when it goes up like that, all the feeling goes right down my spine, and I find myself right out there in the water in front of Battleship Row picking up the people on December 7th.
0: The surprise Japanese attack had also taken a terrible toll in human life. The Navy alone lost about 3 times as many dead as it lost in the Spanish-American War and in World War I combined. 2,008 men. Pearl Harbor was truly one of the greatest catastrophes in U.S. history, a rude awakening to an unprepared nation. But it was also a live fire test of the Navy's medical system. Despite the tragedy, despite the loss of life, Navy medicine passed that test. Heroic round-the-clock efforts to save lives by men and women like Nurse Ruth Erickson, Pharmacist Mate Second Class Sterling Kale, Nurse Grace Lally, Pharmacist Mate Second Class Lee Susie, Lieutenant Orrin Chenault, Nurse Ruth Cohen, Captain Reynolds Hayden, and Lieutenant Horace Warden never waned until the last casualty was tended to. The valor and self-sacrifice of Navy doctors, dentists, nurses, and corpsmen would become commonplace as the U.S. Navy began the long, bloody journey to final victory in World War II.

0: September 9th, 1936. The rise of Adolf Hitler. You are there.
1: Walter Cronkite reporting, September 9th, 1936. Today, Adolf Hitler arrives in Nuremberg for the third annual Nazi Party Congress. It was just 6 months ago the Nazi troops, inflamed by myths of master race superiority, marched into the demilitarized Rhineland. Hitler and his Nazi troops are clearly raising the threat of a new world war. The big question at the moment is the state of mind of the German people. Will they continue blindly to follow the Führer in his fanatical challenge to the combined potential might of the other great powers, the Soviets in the East and England, France, and the United States in the West? 3.5 years ago, von Hindenburg turned over the rule of Germany to Adolf Hitler and his Nazis, a minority party at the time who were declining in prestige. The new order was proclaimed. All opposition was ruthlessly suppressed by edict, arrests, terror, and concentration camps. The socialists and communists, with a combined membership of over 13 million members, were the first to fall. Millions of others, liberals, Democrats, trade union leaders, priests, many businessmen, in fact, all who in any way opposed the regime, also were crushed. The Reichstag ceased to exist as a law-making body. And a new theory of the pure-blooded master race was proclaimed, and the Jewish people singled out for social and physical extermination. In less than 4 years, the Nazis have destroyed democratic freedom in Germany, begun to militarize and rearm the nation with the avowed purpose of reclaiming for Germany her former power. But Hitler's ambitions apparently do not stop there, for as his brown shirts march, they sing, "Today we own Germany, tomorrow the world." In Nuremberg today, we undoubtedly will see a spectacular demonstration of support for Hitler, and all observers of the depression-weary Western world, all decent humanity, is asking the same question. Will the German people merely be responding to a psychological need for pomp and pageantry, or are they indeed ready to plunge their nation at Hitler's will into the unimaginable holocaust of another war? We take you now to Nuremberg, Germany, where Ned Kalmer is covering the procession of Hitler from the airport to the opening ceremony of the Congress. All things are as they were then, except
0: you.

This is Ned Kelmer in Nuremberg. The old winding streets of this once world-famous market town have been lined since early morning with men, women, and children who've come from every corner of Germany to salute their Führer. They've come by train, by plane, by bus. Some contingents of the Hitler Youth Organization have been on the march for a week. Arriving this morning at the huge bivouac that's been set up for them on the outskirts of the city.

Normally, Nuremberg has a population of some 400,000, but today over 1 million more Germans have crowded into the city, ready to greet their Führer.

0: Todd Hunter is somewhere in the crowd trying to get a word with some of them in order to get an idea of how the German people feel about their Führer. I understand he's arranged an interview with a spectator who speaks English. So, come in, Todd Hunter.
1: This is Todd Hunter. It has been almost impossible to move through the crush of people who have been waiting here for a glimpse of Adolf Hitler. Some of them have been standing for 16 and 18 hours. How long have you been here, Mrs. Schuster?
2: Since 4 o'clock this morning, when my train arrived from Magdeburg.
1: Oh, you've come a long way, haven't you?
2: To see the Führer, he could travel any distance. This is my son Hans. He belongs to the Hitler Youth.
1: Tell me, Mrs. Schuster, do you think Mr. Hitler's policies are turning out well for Germany?
2: But there is no question, is there? Already there is no longer any unemployment. If anyone has a job, it's happy and working. You did not live in Germany after the last war. You do not know the misery and suffering we went through.
1: And today it is different?
2: Today it is glorious. The Germans today can lift their heads with pride. They are one race, united and free.
1: Would you say that was true of the Jewish people in Germany?
2: Well, the Jews, they have always been a source of trouble, you know.
1: Do you know this for a fact, Mrs. Schuster?
2: But it is in all the newspapers. In the new Germany, one is not punished for nothing.
1: Then you feel that the German nation is solidly behind Hitler?
2: Yes, I do.
1: And would follow him anywhere he leads?
2: Anywhere. He is not only our leader, he is us.
1: Even into war?
2: There will be no war. That is the Führer's policy, to make us so strong that no country would dare make war upon us.
3: The German people welcome war. There is no greater glory for a German youth than to die for Hitler. There is no greater glory for a German mother than to give her son to Hitler.
2: There will be no war. My husband was in the last war, at Verdun, you know. A corporal like the Führer himself. He was so sorry he could not be here today. But in a wheelchair, it is so difficult, you know.
3: My father is a hero. He would march beside me if he could.
2: There will be no war. The Führer would not allow it. You do not understand. He is our Siegfried, sent to protect us from our enemies. Hitler is Germany, and Germany is Hitler. Do you understand? There will be no war. Hitler is Germany, and Germany is Hitler. Do you understand? He is our salvation.
3: Hey, Hitler!
4: Hey, Hitler!
1: William Keneally is at Zeppelin Field, where the labor service rally has already begun. Come in, William Keneally.
5: This is William Keneally. Major General Konstantin Harrow, head of the labor front, is about to introduce Adolf Hitler.
6: Mein Führer, ich melde...
5: My leader, 52,000 laborers are ready for your orders.
6: Heil, Arbeitsmänner!
5: Heil, labor men!

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1: 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And yet we are soldiers.
2: Hämmern,
0: ächzen,
2: rufen, hacken, spöten.
0: Wir sind des Reiches junge Mannschaft.
1: We are the young people of this realm.
3: Bei Tannenberg.
1: At Tannenberg. At Liège. At Verdun.
0: An der Somme.
1: At the Somme.
2: An der Düne.
0: In Flandern.
1: In Flanders.
0: Im Westen.
1: In the West.
0: Im Osten.
1: In the East.
0: Im Süd.
1: In the South.
0: Zu Lande.
1: On land.
0: Und
1: on the seas. And in the skies. Comrades shot dead by Reds and reactionaries.
4: Ihr seid nicht tot.
1: You are not dead. You are alive in Germany. We take you to the CBS newsroom in New York. Come in, Harry Marble.
5: We have here in our New York studio Major George Fielding Elliott, well-known military analyst. Major Elliott, there were 52,000 men out on that field in Nuremberg today, each man carrying a spade, and yet each man considers himself a soldier. I'm wondering when those spades will be beaten into swords. Do you consider this just a masquerade for a highly trained military force?
6: I certainly do. I think these young men are the reserves of the new German army. We've known for a long time that the Reichswehr is just a framework of officers and non-commissioned officers. Now, in the guise of this labor corps, Hitler is training the masses of privates to fill out this framework into a great army. There were 52,000 of these boys at Nuremberg. I'll bet there's a million of them in all Germany.
5: But the Versailles Treaty forbids the training of German reserves. Do you think Hitler can get away with this?
6: It looks as though he is getting away with it. After all, it's been done before. It's an old German custom. 130 years ago, when Napoleon beat the Prussians at Jena, he insisted the Prussian army be reduced to 42,000 men. But Scharnhorst, the Prussian Minister of War, beat this restriction by passing annual classes of recruits through this small army and build up the great Prussian army that finally defeated Napoleon at Waterloo.
5: That's right, and you think this may be happening again, Major?
6: Yes. Mm-hmm.
5: Well, thank you, Major Elliott. The memorial services commemorating dead Nazi party members have begun, so it's back to Nuremberg and Ned Kalmer.

The memorial services commemorating dead Nazi Party members have begun. The figures you see marching between the formation of stormtroopers are Adolf Hitler, Heinrich Himmler, and Viktor Lutzer, the chief of staff of the stormtroopers.

Himmler is on your left. He's chief of the elite Black Shirt Guard. Hitler in the center, Lützer at the right. The wreath was laid in memory of dead party members.

From Zeppelin Field, Hitler is proceeding by limousine to Adolf Hitler Platz in central Nuremberg, where he'll review the army. We switch you now to central Nuremberg.

This is William Keneally in central Nuremberg. This is the review that all foreign observers are waiting most anxiously to see. It will be the first opportunity to measure the real might of the army that Hitler has created in the past 3.5 years. The army that many believe will soon be on the march. A Mercedes carries Hitler through the streets of this medieval market town this hot September day.

Stormtroop Drum Corps. There's the elite guard. Heads of the armed forces, Admiral Rader. Hermann Göring, his Luftwaffe rehearsing in Spain right now,

0: there's one thing that this vast demonstration seems to show, it is unshakable solidarity for the Nazi cause. It seems Hitler has hurdled his greatest barrier, the natural reluctance of any people to go to war. Harlow Wilcox is ready now with another interview. Come in, Harlow Wilcox.
1: Do you say, sir, that the German people are behind Hitler?
2: Absolutely.
1: Why is that?
2: They think he is their savior.
1: Are you from Nuremberg?
2: Yes, I am.
1: What is your name, sir?
2: You don't mind, I would rather not give it.
1: Do you fear reprisals for
2: giving
1: an interview? Do you fear reprisals for giving an interview?
2: The German people think they have found a savior.
1: You don't think so?
2: I think they have found an undertaker.
1: The people seem very much alive, even happy.
2: Germany today suffers from a mass hallucination. The hypnotist is Hitler, who has offered the Germans employment in the form of making aeroplanes and guns. Pride in the form of pageantry and parades. And this scapegoat in the form of the Jews.
1: You feel then that Hitler wants war?
2: He must have war. His philosophy, his program has nowhere to go except to war.
1: Is there any resistance to this program within Germany?
2: There are some who object, who resist the regime. I have not seen much resistance today. Behind our false pride is the true feeling, fear. We are frightened people in the hands of a madman.
1: Do you include yourself?
2: I too am a German. This is my country. I used to be proud of it. Now, I am ashamed. But even in my shame, I will fight to make it the kind of country it ought to be. And if I am caught, well, I will not be alone. Excuse me for attracting attention.
3: This is Ned Kalmer at Congress Hall. Hitler is addressing the party officials. This is Ned Kalmer at Congress Hall. Hitler is addressing the party officials. Only if we are able to...

the German state, the German realm. At this hour, many of our party members are already leaving this town. And while many of them will still be reveling in recollections of these days, others will be busy already preparing the next meeting. And again, people will come and go, and again they will be moved and inspired for our idea and our movement. Hail to Germany!

Die Partei ist Hitler! Hitler aber ist

These are the men who lead the new Germany. These are the people whom they lead. The question is, how far will these people follow these men? Will they learn in time that there is no secure and happy life in a program of guns instead of butter? That there is no democracy in a philosophy based on the myth of racial superiority? That there is no freedom for one unless there is freedom for all? The German people did not realize in time. They followed their leader through parade to demonstration, and from demonstration to blitzkrieg, while the rest of the world played the game of blind man's bluff with Adolf Hitler. It was a tragic game. First Austria fell, and then after the travesty of Munich, Czechoslovakia collapsed. Not until the very last moment, not until it was almost too late, did the free world awaken to the threat of Nazi terror. And then it took the devastation of the Second World War to turn back the fury of the Nazi military machine. The price of liberty became the blood of millions of people all over the face of the earth. What sort of a day was it? A day like all days, filled with those events that alter and illuminate our time. And you were there.

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0: In 1945, there was a new book on World War II, entitled, The Secret History of the War. Now, on historyradio.org, an old-time radio program, in which the author meets some of those who reviewed his work in the press. This is an episode of Author Meets the Critic, from 1945.
1: Waverly Root, author of The Secret History of the War, meets John K.M. McCaffrey, Harry Hansen, and Marcus Duffield in The Author Meets the Critics. And as chairman, here's the fiction editor of American Magazine, John K.M. McCaffrey.
2: There have been few books in recent years that have had more varied reviews than has Waverly Root's two-volume, massive work, The Secret History of the War. The critics apparently can't make up their minds about it. Take the New York Times, for example. In one breath, they called The Secret History of the War remarkable and fascinating, even concluding that if the secret history stirs up the frenzied fracas it seems capable of producing, Mr. Root may find himself even more famous than his cousin Elihu Root. But the Times nevertheless saw, quote, flaws of haste, bias, emotion, omission, and lack of proportion in Mr. Root's book, and so did many of the other reviewers. Harry Hansen, for example, writing in the New York World Telegram, said, quote, Mr. Root's generalizations about Russia suggest that possibly he has been listening at too many keyholes, unquote. Mr. Hansen is with us tonight to tell us, with and without unquotes, and Mr. Root, to his face, exactly what was meant by that remark. Our other critic this evening was to have been Sterling North, literary editor of the New York Post, but we're sorry to announce that Sterling has been suddenly taken ill. Pinch-hitting for him, we are glad to say, is the news editor of the New York Herald Tribune, Mr. Marcus Duffield.
1: Before the critics begin, Mr. McCaffrey, I'd like to tell our listeners about the book prizes we're awarding. Every member of the radio audience can sit as a judge in this literary tug-of-war between the author and the critics. After you've heard both sides, what's your decision on The Secret History of the War by Waverly Root? That's the question we'll ask at the close of this program. In the interest of getting your comments, whatever they may be, favorable or unfavorable, on the book you'll hear discussed. The author meets the critic and is anxious to help you make a choice, whatever that choice may be. And it is in that spirit that we present these broadcasts. Through the courtesy of the Book of the Month Club, we're able to award three unusual book prizes for the best comments from listeners. But I'll have more details for you later. Let's turn first to Waverly Root's The Secret History of the War and back to Mr. McCaffrey.
2: This is one of the longest books I've ever read in my life, and the fine print, the 600 pages per volume, made it a formidable thing to go through. It covers the history of the war mostly from a diplomatic point of view, if you had to choose any particular point of view, I should say, in almost every country of the world. There is no possible point in trying to summarize a book which has the scope as this. I can just say that it covers the works. It goes as far back as the crises in Manchuria, Ethiopia, and Spain, and takes it up to just about 1942, the beginning of 1943. As far as I'm concerned, in reading this book, there are two questions, which I suppose perhaps only Mr. Root can answer, but I think that perhaps our critics might have something to say about it. And that is this book secret, the information in it, and is it a history? From the tone of my voice, you may suspect that I believe that it is neither, and that I object to it on both grounds. Mr. Hansen, do you have any particular feeling about the title of this book, The Secret History of the War, with my emphasis on secret?
3: Yes, I had a lot of feeling about it, Mr. McCaffrey, and it seems to me that the secret is becoming less so with every copy that is sold, if it is a secret. I felt that someone had edited Mr. Root's pages by putting the word secret over every chapter, and it includes not only material that we are well aware of and that we've known for a long time, but a great deal of material we don't know, and which could properly be called secret. I think there is no reason why he shouldn't use the term if it were more judiciously used.
2: I regret to say, Mr. Hansen, that I found very little evidence in the book anywhere of anybody having edited the manuscript. As far as the secret aspects of it are concerned, how much of the book do you think, Mr. Duffield, is secret? Did you consider of that material presented here that was unknown, was secret, was something
1: Well, I thought Mr. McCaffrey, I thought there was quite a bit of interpretation. That is, Mr. Root's opinion that it was hitherto secret, but I don't think that the information is preponderantly secret. But I also wanted to mention this word history. For my money, history is a solemn and documented affair. And this is a lively and undocumented piece of work. I tried to figure out a better title. I didn't do so well. I got Roots Ruminations on the War. And also Rooting Around Behind the Scenes.
3: Well, do you find history dull, Mr. Duffield? Usually dully written?
1: I said solemn, not
3: or
1: dull.
3: Or solemn?
1: Yes. I mean...
3: Do you think it should be solemn
1: Mr.
3: always?
1: Mr. Root has a footnote saying that he got this from a man that told him, that told a friend of his, that told a friend of his, and told him. Now, that isn't what I used to get in college in my history footnotes. However, I like the book.
2: All right. Now we have at least one solid... Do you like the book, Mr. Hanson?
3: I enjoyed the book very much. As to whether it is authoritative, that is a question. But I had such a good time with it that I lost a lot of sleep.
2: Well, then I'm afraid that I am the complete party of the minority, not having enjoyed the book.
3: You didn't enjoy any of it?
2: Very little of it, as a matter of fact. I felt I was offended constantly at the fact that so many pages were devoted to rehash of material which had already been covered very adequately in the newspapers and in other books. I felt that whereas this was presented as a secret history of the war, that actually, I would be willing to say at least 50% of the book was merely the presentation of facts around what Mr. Root deems to be secret.
3: Well, there would have to be some recapitulation, wouldn't there? Not in any history whatsoever.
2: I presume there would be, but for instance, take such little passages as a page that he had on the geography and calamities, disease, and so forth of the island of Martinique. I felt it fairly irrelevant to anything that he had later to say about Martinique.
3: Infringes on the World Almanac.
2: Mr. Hanson is now protecting his the World Telegram here, I have a feeling.
1: Well, now, I hate to be in the position of defending Mr. Root, because that's not my function, but after all, he did say in the beginning, or rather he said it in the end, that he started out this book as an anecdotal affair. And there is a room for a kind of a global Drew Pearson, I think.
2: I wish you hadn't said that first, Mr. Duffield. That is, once again, one of my criticisms of the book, in that I think that it's reducing reporting to the gossip column level, to the Drew Pearson, that I heard that somebody told von Rundstedt, who passed it on almost immediately to me, that such and such was true. Now, I can't really believe that.
1: That isn't entirely a reduction. I think that Drew Pearson has his function, and Mr. Root, on a global scale, has his, because, as he says, the State Department holds a lot back from us. And I like to see somebody with curiosity to poke around and find out what the State Department didn't tell us.
2: You seem to have made a very popular statement there, Mr. Duffield. Mr. Hanson?
3: The State Department is always on the griddle, of course. It raises a great question, how far a State Department can tell any one of us what it is doing. Now, Mr. Root has an argument for more publicity, for taking us into the confidence of the State Department, which I think is very laudable in a democracy. On the other hand, how far, for instance, can our leaders who are meeting today, presumably around the Black Sea, how far can they tell us what they are going to discuss? A lot of that is tentative. We can all discuss it after it has been done. How can they give it away before?
2: I think that perhaps Mr. Root's point would be, if Mr. Root will allow me to appear for him very briefly, that perhaps it would be a good thing if the people discussed some of these things, Mr. Hanson, since the discussions of the leaders don't seem to be getting us anything very much.
3: Well, let's get down to something specific, because I think in these general remarks we all mean the same thing, but we don't quite arrive at it. There are some innuendos in the book that I want to challenge. For instance, that Hess, in his efforts to make peace, had the contacts with people in Spain, and Mr. Root manages to say that at this time the Duke of Kent was also there, ostensibly to attend a fair, that's put in quotation marks, or an exposition, whatever it was, and that then the Duke of Windsor turned up, and that shortly thereafter the Duke of Windsor was sent to the Bahamas. Now that is a form of what I would call a history by innuendo. It doesn't say that Mr. Hess contacted the Duke of Windsor, but the impression is that there was a liaison of some kind.
2: And that... I think you're very right, Mr. Hanson. I was so impressed with the social life that Mr. Root was leading vicariously or actually at that point that I didn't follow that point, but I think it's a very valid one.
3: Then we have a very intimate picture of Hess's relations with Hitler. For instance, that Hess sends a memo to Hitler in which he proposes to go to Britain, and the text of the memo is given, and it reads like an expository note to America. It doesn't read as one crook to another in Germany.
2: A point nicely taken, Mr. Hanson. Mr. Duffield, what about these instances of writing by innuendo and accusation by innuendo that Mr. Hanson has brought up?
1: Well, again, I hate to take up the cudgels for the author, but fundamentally, Mr. Root is making an interpretation, his interpretation of the war, and I think his interpretation is more important than that. Now, I disagree with various points. For example, in the matter of Russia, he thinks that communism is going to be modified more by victory in the war than communism will modify us, that is, Europe. That is purely a matter of personal interpretation and guesswork, and that's why I don't think you really ought to call it a history.
3: That isn't the history. That is opinion,
1: yeah.
3: Of course.
2: You see, I have had more than a purely frivolous intention in mind in attacking those two words, secret and history, in that I think that the presentation of the book has depended in a large degree upon the use of those two words, secret and history, that an attack upon the method always has something to do with the content of the book. I think that they are very closely linked. Mr. Hanson?
3: I have something else to bring up, and that is the attitude we should take toward our invasion of North Africa and toward our dealing with Darlan and with the Vichyites who were in control. Did it save lives for us to deal with them, or did it not? Now, that is a very important point, and it will be debated all through history. Mr. Root takes one point of view. He takes the point of view, as I read it, that we did not need to deal with the Vichyites in that case. That we did, we made a mistake, and we should have dealt all the way through with de Gaulle. On the other hand, Mr. Wells, in his book, makes plain that there was no other authority, that Giraud's authority fell down, they had to call on Darlan, that Darlan was the only man who could put over this authority. And
1: I'm sorry, time's up for the critics, and now it's the author's turn. Before we introduce Waverly Root, a word to our listeners about our book prizes. Every member of the radio audience is invited to sit as a judge on The Author Meets the Critics. After hearing both sides, the author and the critics, what's your decision on The Secret History of the War by Waverly Root? Do you or do you not intend to read it? If not, why not? The Author Meets the Critics hopes in presenting this program that it has helped you make up your mind about Waverly Root's new book, and we'd like to know your verdict. So send us your comments, favorable or unfavorable, on The Secret History of the War. And for the three best letters or postcards, the Book of the Month Club will award unusual book prizes. At the close of the program, we'll have further details. But now we know you're anxious to hear from the famous foreign correspondent, columnist, and radio commentator, Mr. Waverly Root.
4: I'm afraid these gentlemen have an advantage over me in discussing this book, because they've read it. I haven't had time to. I read some of the reviews and started to read it, but so far I haven't been able to get through it. I see that one of their chief criticisms, which has been pretty widely echoed by the critics, is about the title. And it may be no secret to you that the author doesn't always select the title. In this particular case, when the word history came in, I objected that I thought history was a little pretentious. And Scribner said, well, it's pretentious to write two volumes. So we let it go at that.
2: I would say in these days of a paper shortage, it was extravagant, Mr. Root.
4: That's their trouble. As for the secrecy, well, I can say that a good deal of the book would have seemed more secret if it had been published when I started to work on it 2.5 years ago. During that time, a good deal of the more or less unknown material has become known. But I couldn't very well rip the book to pieces and take it out again.
2: Why not?
4: On account of the paper shortage, we'd have had to reprint by it.
2: Ah, but I'm talking about... I think that there is the question of a larger paper shortage. You're thinking of the paper shortage as affected by the bulk of your personal manuscript. I'm thinking of the paper shortage as affected with the bulk of this book. Wasn't it your responsibility if you were writing a book called A Secret History and if its material had been dated to take it out if you're conscientious?
4: I don't think it's dated, but it's not secret. In any case...
2: Well, in the terms of your definition, it's dated then, secret. Well, go ahead with it, Mr. Ritz.
4: I hope that the paper shortage is rather seriously increased by the success of the book. One thing I might perhaps say is that during the 2.5 years that most of this has been in manuscript, some of the sections about which I have had certain doubts myself, as you gentlemen have had, haven't been shaken. That is, various things that have come out have proved to be roughly as I had learned them from sources which I had to trust on the basis of their past records and so forth, having no other way of confirming a good deal of the information.
1: And some haven't, too.
4: Some haven't.
1: There was a chapter there, or a prediction there, about the Germans getting out of oil on account of the kind of Allied bombing, which didn't stand up quite as well as it might have.
4: Well, I could give you some figures on that, but unfortunately, I don't think they're public property yet. They recovered.
2: They're from secret sources, Mr. Root?
4: They're from a member of the cabinet, but I don't think he'd like me to repeat them.
2: That's hardly a secret source, but go ahead.
4: Now, Mr. Hansen brought up what has always been one of the most fascinating stories of the war, the Hess incident. I didn't really mean to imply that the Duke of Windsor had any contacts with Hess. But what did happen at the time, as I believe I explained in the book, you must realize I'm two books ahead of you, gentlemen. I'm not quite sure what's in the first one. Was that the Duke of Windsor was publicly accused by the Germans of having written a letter in which he advocated negotiated peace. And as a matter of fact, at that time, there were a good many people in England, including, I should say, Mr. Chamberlain, who did think that was the best solution. It was perfectly understandable. France had been beaten. Britain was in a bad situation. And I wouldn't be surprised if the Duke also felt that there was a good case to be made out for negotiated peace. But that he had any contact with Hess, I didn't mean to imply for a moment.
3: You had him in the scenery.
4: He's in the same chapter.
3: The same lawn party, more or less.
4: I hope also I didn't give the impression that that was a direct text of the Hess memorandum. It was supposed
3: to be. Yes, it gives that impression.
4: Summary. Well, I'm
3: quite
4: sorry,
3: decidedly. I had that impression.
2: You generally throughout, Mr. Root, don't you feel that you have given that impression, perhaps often when you didn't, as you've just thumbed through the book, that it's almost inescapable for people to think that you are giving them an actual either verbatim report of a conversation or the text of a memo?
4: Well, I've tried to make it clear. I remember in one case I used the word gist, and in another I said a summary. But it's so much simpler to put that sort of thing in direct form than in indirect form that I adopted the summary at times. Of course, it's impossible, or well, almost impossible.
1: How about that memorandum that was supposed to be seen only by Goering and Hitler? Now, that was in quotes, as I remember. And I thumbed through the book trying to find that, but the book is so large and so disorganized that I couldn't find the darn thing.
4: I think it was four men, wasn't it, who knew the contents
1: to
4: begin with?
1: Yeah, that's right.
4: There was also the Chancellor, Martin Bormann, but I think I said it was known to only four men at that time.
3: That's the Hess memorandum.
4: No, this is a Goering memorandum.
3: I think the Hess also, you mentioned four men.
4: The Hess one is four men. Yes. I didn't specify that about the Goering memorandum. The Goering memorandum came out of France. It came via Vichy France from a Frenchman who alleged that he had been shown it by a high German official. And the reason why it was in several copies is that Goering made a practice when he had to say something that might put him out in the limb of making several memos and distributing them so that if a question arose, there wouldn't be any doubt about the stand he'd taken.
1: Well, now, how can you be sure that somebody doesn't plant one of these things on you?
4: You can't. I had to be guided, first, by the past record of the informant, second, by his possible accessibility to the evidence, and third, by whether or not it fitted in the general pattern of events. Now, at first sight, it might seem a little bit difficult to try to assess whether a given piece of information is accurate or not by whether or not it fits. But over 13 years' experience in Europe, I discovered that very often you could make a pretty good guess by putting the thing in its framework and trying to see, like a piece in a jigsaw puzzle, if it would fit. And the converse is almost always true, that if you know the background sufficiently well, a fake piece of news almost always gives itself away by some detail.
2: Mm-hmm. I think, however, that that leaves a great deal to your individual judgment, does it not, Mr. Root? Almost too much for one man.
4: It leaves a great deal to my individual judgment, and it is too much, but I had to try and do it.
1: Well, now, again, about the Hitler ultimatums to Russia at the beginning of the war. As I recall, there was never any satisfactory statement of what those ultimatums were. And you give them with, as you say, they sound very plausible, but yet it would be pleasant and interesting and reassuring to know how you got the information.
3: The secret ultimatums that you mentioned.
1: Yeah.
4: Well, I thought I gave an account of what was in them, wasn't...
1: You did, yeah.
2: Mm-hmm. Yes, but how you
3: how
2: got
3: you
2: them
3: in the
2: that
3: they are authentic?
2: Yeah.
3: How do you know?
4: Well, those were received from a former correspondent of Perry Soir. As I said in the beginning of the book, I first started to work on it in combination with Pierre Lazarin, who was editor of Perry Soir. When France fell, all of Perry Soir's correspondents were left loose all over Europe, and Lazarin gathered them up, arranged for courier service, so that their material was carried to Lisbon and carried across. It passed through no censorships. The story about the Russian ultimatums was brought in by them. It seemed reasonable. We printed it in the syndicated column, which we then wrote together. And I might point out that that part of that chapter was written about a month and a half before Russia attacked Germany, and incidentally was offered to an American magazine, which thought, as the editor wrote to me, he said, "I'm afraid you've been in Union Square listening to the party line. He wouldn't print it. He would have had
3: a scoop." Was it the American magazine?
4: No, it was not the American magazine.
2: Oh, no, that would never happen on the American magazine. I can say that, Mr. Root. You see, for instance, there's another thing that we can add to this table of secret things that you've given, Mr. Root. For instance, in talking about the executions, in quotes, of German officers such as von Blumberg and von Fritsch and so forth, you quoted the number of stories that were going around Europe. You quoted, for instance, Madame Genevieve Tabouy, who's running Pour la Victoire here in New York now. She had her story in L'Oeuvre in Paris. And another Italian journalist had his story. They were a little different than your stories as far as details are concerned. It seems to me that there must have been a plethora of stories, and you just take your choice, more or less. Everybody had their own solution, Waverly Root included.
4: Well, the particular point about those stories was that everyone's story, although the details were different, came out to the same conclusion, that von Fritsch was removed from the scene because he wasn't getting along with the Nazis. And that was the essential detail of the story.
2: Yes, I agree with you. You've made a very good point.
1: Of course, there are other parts of the book, too, that we'll just have to wait and find out whether they're right a little bit later. For example, did Litvinov tell Roosevelt that Russia considers this all one war and that Russia's going to go in later on? Well, we'll find that out. We'll check up, Mr. Root, maybe another 6 months or a year, perhaps.
3: How did you feel about footnoting this, Mr. Root? You haven't given many authorities. You haven't footnoted it. Did you think that would weigh it down and make it a little too cumbersome?
4: Well, it was partly that, but it was often that I couldn't give the authority. Mm-hmm. In fact, in some cases, the better the authority, the less possible
3: yes,
4: it was to
3: yes, I understand there is such a situation, surely.
2: Did you want to add anything else of general defense, Mr. Root? We've occasionally been accused of not giving the author sufficient chance, and we want to avoid that if possible.
4: Well, to my mind, the best review written of the book was the one I wrote in the last few pages. And so I would just refer everyone to that, or everyone with a $10 bill to that. However, there are public libraries. I don't insist that everyone who wants to get my view should spend $10 for it. I know I should be very unlikely to spend $10 for it myself. I get the trade price.
3: And I think you ought to say something about your attitude toward open diplomacy, which I thought was very nicely stated here. Perhaps
2: I think that was a very, very valuable part of the... I enjoyed that last chapter perhaps more than any other part of the book. Would you like to Just quote this passage of your own on page 566, Mr. Root.
4: The section that Mr. Hansen has marked, I think perhaps I might preface by saying you mentioned Sumner Wells a minute ago. You probably noticed that Sumner Wells made a speech recently in which he said that he believed that what is going on at the Big Three Conference and its results ought to be put before the public, in which I agree with him completely. This is the passage which you marked, and thank you for marking it. If we hold to these simple rules, if we forget cleverness, ruse, expediency, and deception, if we use only the weapons which democracy alone can use, truth, honesty, and open diplomacy, if we put aside with contempt all those who have followed other standards, all those who have trafficked with the enemy on whatever pretext or under whatever pressure, then we shall not only win the war, we shall also win the peace.
2: Good. I think that that is certainly a point of view, Mr. Root, in which all of us would concur, although there are some of us, maybe only one of us, who would lift an eyebrow at the method. I'm speaking of myself, although I think that both Mr. Hansen and Mr. Duffield had criticisms of that method themselves. And I think there certainly was an insistence upon the method in the reiteration of secret and history, even though you say that was your publisher's fault and not yours.
1: There's the final signal, gentlemen, and time's up for both the author and the critics. Now that both sides have been heard from, we turn to our jury of listeners, and we ask the members of our radio audience, what do you think? What's your opinion of The Secret History of the War by Waverly Root? The author meets the critics would like to know whether or not you intend to read Mr. Root's book. And in a short letter or postcard, 50 words or so will suffice, tell us what influenced your choice. For the three best entries submitted by listeners, the Book of the Month Club is awarding full-year book subscriptions.
2: Before we close, our thanks go to Waverly Root for coming here to talk about his Secret History of the War. And to thank you, Harry Hansen, and you, Marcus Duffield, for joining tonight's session. One final word for Sterling North. Here's hoping that you get better soon. This is John McCaffrey saying good night for The Author Meets the Critic.
1: Dave Murphy speaking. You are tuned to 1050.
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tonight. What are the real issues in the European war? Town meeting tonight.

0: America's town meeting is on the air. Welcome once again to historic town hall for a frank, unrehearsed, and uncensored discussion in the spirit of the early New England town meeting. On behalf of the National Broadcasting Company, I take pleasure in presenting at this time the founder and director of America's town meeting of the air, Mr. George V. Denny, Jr. Mr. Denny.
1: Good evening, neighbors. For our subject this evening, we are indebted to Mr. A.E. Manel of International House, Berkeley, California, one of the 150 members of our Radio Advisory Committee, which represents all parts of America, all shades of political opinion, ages, and religious beliefs. As I've told you many times, this is your town meeting of the air, and every suggestion made by our listener receives consideration in our program councils. The subject, what are the real issues in the European war? As we struggle from day to day to understand the astonishing, paradoxical, and in many cases inconsistent reports from Europe, we find ourselves confused and bewildered. In order to throw some light on this subject, we've invited to our platform three of America's ablest students of current history, all of whom have won distinction as foreign correspondents. The background of the present conflict will be given by Mr. Jay Allen, formerly foreign correspondent for the Chicago Tribune and later for the Chicago Daily News. His outstanding work during the Spanish Revolution will be long remembered. Anne O'Hare McCormick, Pulitzer Prize winner and the only woman member of the editorial staff of the New York Times, who returned from Europe late last spring, will give her analysis of the situation dating from March 1939 to the present. Our third speaker will be John Gunther, author of Inside Europe and Inside Asia, also a former correspondent of the Chicago Daily News, and now a special news commentator for the National Broadcasting Company. Mr. Gunther has just returned from Europe and will speak on the latest developments there. The program this evening is not a debate. If differences of opinion result among the speakers, it will be incidental to the main purpose of the program, which is to help us to understand the tremendously important events which are taking place in Europe today. We must do our best to understand this situation if we are to reach sound conclusions about our own relations to it. Here on the platform is a banner on which these words are inscribed: tolerance, reason, justice. America's town meeting of the air, dedicated to the advancement of an honestly informed public opinion. It is in that spirit that we present this program, and I take pleasure at this time in introducing to you Mr. Jay Allen, foreign correspondent extraordinary. Mr. Allen.
2: Good evening. There has been a division of labor on this job. Mrs. McCormick is to talk about the events of the month since March. The Blitz Peace that became almost imperceptibly one day the Blitz Krieg. Mr. Gunther, characteristically, is to talk about what he saw himself there. Well, I have drawn the job of talking about the background, the origins of the Second World War, and in 9 minutes, when the historians haven't yet agreed on the origins of the First World War. But frankly, in more than 9 minutes, I don't think that I would attempt it at all. So here goes, and I'll call my little chapter The Second World War, Its First 8 Years. For to my mind, the armistice of 1919 ended in 1931, and the Second World War began when the Japanese set off in Manchuria to their conquest of China. In 1934, the Second World War came to the West when Mussolini lunged at Abyssinia. And in July 1936, it broke onto the shores of Europe when Hitler and Mussolini both struck at the Spanish Republic. Assigned to talk about the origins of the Second World War, I have, as you see, split hairs and begun to talk not of the causes but of the beginnings. I might have gone back to the peace treaties of 1919, which so many people consider to be the fountainhead of original sin. I could have talked of the great conferences of the decade when progress along familiar lines was, or so we thought, inevitable. Ah, those international conferences, the hundreds of millions of words uttered and printed that, if laid end to end, would stretch as they do stretch, precisely nowhere. Ah, the treaties, ah, the pacts. There was the Kellogg Pact, remember? It outlawed war forever and forever. There was a pact, and one country took it to heart. A young and a hopeful country, they wrote it into their constitution. And may I have the ear of Congressman Ludlow for a moment? They deprived their government of the right to declare war. That was the Spanish Republic of 1931. Try to find it on the map or anywhere above the sod today. No, I won't talk of the origins, but of the beginnings. The rebels, Japan, Italy, and Germany, struck at the Western powers, the ones they call imperialist, in China, in Abyssinia, and in Spain. In Spain, they struck at the New World as well. In 1937, when they drew up what they quaintly called the Anti-Comintern Pact, they said so in so many words. They said that they were out to destroy the obsolete empires. But the rulers of those empires, the men who have grown so to admire the Caesars of our time, chose to think that the Caesars didn't really mean what they were saying. How unflattering for the Caesars whom you admire. The nations, not the powers alone, had a job that needed doing, to enforce the treaties. The treaties weren't perfect, but they offered the only way to realize the hopes that were still green on 10 million graves. Treaties are made on paper, but paper, ladies and gentlemen, is the strongest fabric yet devised by man. When on it are written words that strike the imagination and command the loyalties of men of goodwill in all lands. Where paper with such words written on it cannot hold, no Maginot line and no grand fleet can be considered invulnerable. But was the job done? It was not. Let Japan have Manchuria. Her appetite will be sated. In those days, they didn't say appeased. She will stand as a bulwark against Soviet Russia. Her army and navy will serve as the vigilantes of Western imperialism in the Far East. Let Mussolini have Abyssinia. His appetite will be sated, too. Let Hitler and Mussolini save Franco and the empire's foreign investments in Spain. Prolong the war in Spain. Let all the fools who want to die for democracy do it there. Overlook the surreptitious appearance in Spain of the Nazi Condor Legion. They were to see it later on in Poland, as today they see it over Scapa Flow and Edinburgh in public appearances. And when Hitler and Mussolini, secure in Spain, struck east at Czechoslovakia, let them go, because they will go still further east. But it didn't work. The goal of the aggressors turned out to be what they said it was all along. But ladies and gentlemen, parallel to this sorry record of surrender, of humiliation, and of treachery, there's another record. And one of the brightest in human history, as I see it. In this record, you can read what hope there is for tomorrow. First, there was the awakening of the peoples of the Western democracies to the realization that peace and democracy are both indivisible. And second, there are the pages, grand and epic pages, of the resistance of the peoples that had been marked down for footless sacrifice. In this country, we're confused and suspicious, and deadly afraid of propaganda. I would suggest a first-hand study of the record of those who resisted. For this study, go directly to them. Make use of a handy little gadget, an instrument devised by modern science in reparation for its other follies, to record the silence of the dead and the thoughts behind that silence. Pick up this little gadget. Pick up with this little gadget a Chinese university student, one of those who helped to write the epic of the Ninth Rout Army's defense of Chape in 1932. Pick up with it a German Junker, who, knowing Hitler better than Chamberlain knew him, went to Spain to defend Western civilization and fell in the defense of Madrid. Pick up the Czech officers who shot themselves rather than surrender the bastions of the Sudetenland. Pick up the mayor of Warsaw. What are they saying? Is there static? Maybe. That would be perhaps the pain of the millions of dyings, the vibrations of which, I suppose, still go on in the ether of eternity. Patriots die hard. Let them talk how they must grieve for the British and the French from whom they sought to stave off this horror. They knew what they fought against, what they were fighting for, and surely the definitions of democracy held by men who died for it should have some validity. I will go further and say that if this war is not a war against the forces, all of them, that contrived their deaths, and a war in defense of the values they fought for, then it is not a war to justify, if anything can justify, the horror that impends. For as a man once said, too full already is the grave of fellows who were good and brave and died because they were. The word appeasement first appeared in a speech by Mr. Chamberlain in November of 1937. The thing itself had been going on since 1931. But the real job of the appeasers was to curb the awakening of consciences at home before such examples as I have cited. But to appease abroad, you have to protect your home flank. And how do you do it? You, and of course when I say you, I mean they, the ones that Winston Churchill called the Heil Hitler gang, you invoke the propaganda fetish. Belgian babies didn't have their hands cut off, ergo, Nanking and Barcelona were never really bombed. You raise the communist bogey. Little Dr. Goebbels is a great man. When will we find his equal to make the truth as infectious as he has made the lie? Communism was not the menace during the years of the fascist advance. Even Dr. Goebbels doesn't have to believe that now. You, and of course I still mean they, invoke the neutrality fetish. Mr. Herbert Hoover, that was last year, said a very true thing. He said, I quote, neutrality is about as dynamic as war itself, close the quote. And with neutrality, you, and this time perhaps I mean you or us, while talking idly about embargoing aggressors, you embargoed the victims. And in this way came Munich. And after Munich, inevitably, in March came Prague. And now there's war. Mrs. McCormick will talk of what happened after Prague in March. One thing happened before, of which the results came after. Soviet Russia was lost to the Western world at Munich. Munich, I think, was the last call for the reconstruction of the peace front that had been so cunningly destroyed since 1931. At Munich, I believe that the die was cast for Russia's withdrawal into a selfish, self-protective attitude, not unlike the non-intervention practiced on Spain by England, France, and the United States. And for her resignation as a fellow traveler of the democracies. Anyone who would have said, up until September 3rd of this year, that war should have come then in 1938 would have been rightly denounced as a warmonger. But now that war has come, one cannot help but wish sometimes that it had come when Czechoslovakia was still intact, when there was still a stout Spanish line holding on the Ebro as no bastions have held in modern times, and when Soviet Russia still believed that collective action for peace represented the sum total of enlightened self-interest on the part of every non-aggressive nation. And had war come then, the first victories would have been in London and Paris, and who knows if not elsewhere, where the appeasers would have been invited not to commit hara-kiri or do anything unpleasant, but simply to step down. History will say, perhaps, whether Chamberlain and Daladier really wanted a true peace front based on the principles that democracy as well as peace is indivisible. But if they did want it, Russia's withdrawal was a double tragedy. It is tragedy enough that when the peoples of the democracies had their appeasers stymied and went to war, they went without the help they had so long counted on. Beside Mr. Churchill now, Mr. Churchill reliably handling a job such as no man has ever had to handle sit still, his Heil Hitler gang. But maybe the people will have their way yet, and the page that I have described as a noble page will be finished.

0: Thank you very much, Jay Allen. I now take pleasure in presenting our second speaker, Mrs. Ann O'Hare McCormick of the editorial staff of the New York Times. Mrs. McCormick.
1: Mr. Benning, ladies and gentlemen of the town hall, like my colleagues here tonight, I have a kind of vested interest in Europe. It has been my beat for the best part of my life. Absurd Tower of Babel that it is, I love it. And I know that as long as this planet staggers through space, neither war, weakness, nor the epidemics we call revolutions will destroy this dilapidated but irreplaceable structure of European civilization. Europe is top-heavy. It holds too much empire over other continents. It is too powerful for its size, too crowded, too moldy, too ingrown, too antiquated in structure for the modern world. Perhaps this is the bedrock issue of this war. Europe cannot live as it is, cannot live with itself in its house of too many mansions. Instinctively, it struggles towards some sort of unity. And the real terror inspired by Hitler, like that spread by Napoleon, is that he conspires with history to impose unity. But a unity so terrible and so destructive that it would kill all hope of free union, of free cooperation. His cure is worse than the disease, for Hitler's unity is the unity of death. This is a war for the possession of the soul as well as the body of Europe, supposing, of course, that it is a war. Now, is this a war or isn't it? Are the sparring combatants in earnest or aren't they? Before considering the war issues, we must ask these two questions. The answer to both, I think, is yes. The belligerents are in deadly earnest in a life and death struggle that seems unreal only because we think of it in terms of former wars. Sir Neville Henderson, that great reporter in Germany for the British government, told me last year and this that it might be 50 years before the intermittent conflict between Britain and the Reich would reach an end. It will be a long war, but not necessarily a military war. It has been a long war already, much longer than the 8 years reviewed by Mr. Allen. Europe has never been at peace since 1914, but during the decade after the armistice, power was concentrated in the hands of those powers, shall we say the good powers, who had won the peace and certainly wanted to keep it. It was a quiet interval. When the status quo worked because nobody outside was strong enough to challenge it. With the second decade, however, the vanquished and the dissatisfied, the bad boys who didn't like the peace, began to stir and stretch. This was the phase of aggression Mr. Allen has described. It led into, but certainly was not interrupted, by the policy of appeasement, when the good and the bad cooperated to make changes without war. Always, of course, at the expense of somebody else. The present phase, the war phase, began last March. I sat in the House of Commons on the historic day when Mr. Neville Chamberlain reversed two policies, his own and Britain's, by giving a guarantee to Poland against aggression. Nobody in the House missed the significance of that declaration. It was a declaration of war. It proclaimed the failure of appeasement and the beginning of non-appeasement. By completing the conquest of Czechoslovakia, Hitler had not only cynically repudiated the promises made at Munich, but he had deceived Mr. Chamberlain, and Mr. Chamberlain was angry. To affront the appeaser was a capital mistake on the part of Hitler. It was also one of the immediate causes of the war, and that gives a certain irony to the revelation made in the Henderson report published yesterday in the British White Paper that Hitler's march into Prague was not on his own initiative, but on the advice of his generals. Thus, the breach of faith that finally turned the mind of Chamberlain was recommended by the army chiefs, the very group that had opposed every other advance of Hitler on the ground that would involve Germany in war, the very group, indeed, that the British are counting on to stop the war eventually by getting rid of Hitler. And the reason they wanted Czechoslovakia was as a base for the attack on Poland. For the step that actually did cost Hitler a war was for the one objective the redemption of Danzig in the corridor, in which he was supported by the whole of Germany, including the army. In March, then, the main issue was clear enough. Hitler was bent on establishing a colonial empire in Europe by turning the old Austrian Empire into a circle of satellite states subservient to Germany's needs. Even then, Poland was not the issue. It was only the symbol of the issue. The choice for Britain and France lay between united resistance to further aggression anywhere or acceptance of a German status quo, which meant a German, a national socialist Europe, achieved by the new diplomacy of force and ruled by violence. Hitler himself has concisely defined the technique, quote, "If you wish to attain your objectives by force, you must be strong. If you wish to attain them by negotiation, you must be stronger still." And then the scene was shifted to Moscow, and there opened that tragic comedy marked by a duplicity, a miscalculation, and a horse trading without parallel on the international stage. The languid and luckless conversations for a mutual security pact between the British, the French, and the Russians began. They were conducted in an atmosphere of distrust on both sides. It seemed to occur to nobody, at least nobody in England, that British intervention in Eastern Europe would be about as unpopular in Moscow as it was in Berlin, nor that the reason the anti-Comintern won over the Democratic Front was so very simple. Hitler was able to offer more to Stalin than the French and the British could, even if they raised their bid to the limit. They could not give him half of Poland. They could not turn over the Baltic states. They could not share with him the profits of aggression. Except when the lightning struck Poland, swift and terrible as a stream of lava, action has centered in Moscow ever since. That's another thing that Hitler did for Stalin. To that shrouded figure, hitherto too cautious and too wary to stop beyond his own frontiers, he has given the middle of the stage. Stalin will get less drastic concessions from Finland than he expected. The intervention of President Roosevelt and the combined resistance of the Scandinavian states will soften his demands. He has failed to swing Turkey into the Nazi-Soviet orbit, but his defeat there is only a partial victory for the Entente. For while Turkey signed today far-reaching military treaties with France and Britain and will prevent the Black Sea from becoming a Russian lake, she will not be the hoped-for bridge with Russia the Allies hoped to rebuild during this month of negotiation. And she failed to extract an advance pledge from Stalin that the Soviet Union would never become a belligerent in the present war. The real gain is that Turkey's pledge to fight for the Allies may keep Italy where Italy wants to be kept.

Neutral. I suspect that the new axis is about as solid while it lasts as the old one it displaces. It is a partnership for war, in which one partner does the fighting and the other gets paid for standing by. And will last just as long as the war lasts. Stalin would not have precipitated this war unless he enjoyed the prospect, unless he foresaw that his profits in the second phase would be as spectacular as his winnings in the first. And whether Hitler wins or loses, the Soviet power now weighs heavily in Europe, north and south, and is idle to deny that this new fact does not alter the dimensions of the struggle and the outlook for all the combatants. It is idle, too, to be too glib about issues when the fronts are changing day by day, when the battle line is moving, when one conqueror of Poland is an aggressor and the other is not, when the so-called neutral bloc in the Balkans swings like a pendulum, Monday toward Italy, Tuesday toward Russia, Wednesday toward the Allies. It's war, nevertheless, war on the grand scale, war in which major battles are won and lost while the Western Front is quiet. It's no longer war against German supremacy in Europe, because Hitler has introduced his own competitor in that game,

0: This war is a war above all for security. Yes, and smile if you like, for collective security. For years I have been stumbling and fumbling about on a continent strewn with so many different kinds of combustibles that sometimes it seems to me that this is an omnibus war for all the causes that men ever fought for, against all the political stupidities, the economic idiocies, the infantile statesmanship of the past 20 years. But these are eternal irritants, and I know the final issue goes deeper. Forces are driving through Europe and through the world like cruel winds from the north. Everywhere men cower and are afraid, and rightly, because they tear at the roots of our civilization and blast the established order and the established disorder in which we live. They can't be stopped with armies alone, and we know it. That's the reason this military war is half-hearted. They can be controlled, if they are controllable, only by superior strength harnessed to superior intelligence and by resourcefulness added to resources. Never was there a war where the known quantities were so outbalanced by the unknown. Thank you.
1: We pause now for station identification. Continuing our program of America's Town Meeting of the Air from Town Hall, I now take pleasure in presenting our third speaker, the author of Inside Europe, perhaps the most widely quoted volume on this present situation, Mr. John Gunther. Mr. Gunther.
2: Ladies and gentlemen, I should like to begin by saying how inadequate I feel following Mr. Allen and Mrs. McCormick. I feel caught between the moving and dynamic eloquence of Mr. Allen and Mrs. McCormick's dispassionate wisdom. He says, I only talk about what I see. Well, it's not such a bad habit, always. Let me begin on this note anyway, though I don't promise to finish on it. I've come back recently from England. A few weeks ago, in London, I heard a noise. Early in the morning, and I thought this noise was just about the most startling noise I had ever heard. It wasn't an air raid alarm. We were used to air raid alarms. It was a different kind of noise. I jumped out of bed, rushed to the windows, pulled back the dark curtains, our blackout curtains, and looked down into the street. And I saw what was making this strange and startling noise. And it was a brass band. And it occurred to me, I'd been in London 3 weeks, during 3 weeks of war, and this was the first martial music I had heard. It was the first parade I saw. And it occurred to me that this is a very strange war indeed, a war like no other I've ever heard of. A war without parades, without banners, without heroics, without romanticism. There's no Rupert Brooke in this war. This is a cruel war, a hard war, a war that no one in England wanted, a war forced on England, with the life of the empire perhaps at stake. In one of the newspapers last week, I saw the results of a poll taken by the Institute of British Opinion. It points out that 75% of the British people, roughly, want the war to go on. Now, this is a rather staggering phenomenon. First, can you imagine any such poll being taken as to the popularity of the war in any dictatorship state? Can you imagine Mr. Hitler allowing a poll of that sort being taken? Again, it's interesting that 25% of the people of England want peace even now. The government is not an appeasement government, I really believe. Now, it can't possibly afford the surrender that an ignominious peace would bring. But there is strong appeasement sentiment in some groups in England. I've been trying to analyze this to discover why this strange war produces the effects it does. First, the British are a decent, fair-minded, on the whole a civilized people. They hate war as such. They know that this war, now it's here, must be won. But they have no false illusions, false hopes, that it's going to be amusing. They know it's a grim and unpleasant business. Second, the British remember the last war, which ended only 21 short years ago. They remember slogans like Save the World for Democracy and The War to End War. And they can't. So readily believe in them this time. The old ideals seem tarnished. Besides, people all over the world, I think, have lost

0: The will to believe freely, without question, anything. They have a conviction now that belief alone is not enough. Third, the British know that this war may very well turn out to be a civilians' war. I don't suppose it's a secret. The British authorities expected some 300,000 casualties in London the week the war broke out, civilian casualties from air raids. The hospital beds were ready. Even the hot water bottles were ready, filled each day and kept hot. Now, the British are as tough and as courageous, I suppose, as any people. But the huge disorganization caused by the blackouts, the evacuation of children, the breaking up of countless families, has brought this war home to the people very acutely, and in a new and intimate and disturbing manner. Then again, there's a fear that the war may be indecisive, or that it may last so long that vast social and economic changes will follow. The world may never be the same world again. Mr. Chamberlain himself has hinted this. Well, the British, you know, are a conservative people. They resist sudden, unexpected, and unwelcome changes. They have a natural apprehension as to what the result of the war may be, even if the British win. Finally, there's another item, the curious, tentative cautiousness with which this war is fought, and for which there are, of course, good reasons. But it's difficult to evoke much enthusiasm about a predominantly defensive war. Everyone these days believes above all in self-preservation. Thus the long list of neutral states. The British believe in self-preservation too. So they fight the war with the most intricate caution. They try their best not to annoy anybody, which is a strange way to fight a war. And this serves to reduce heroics. So much for the mood of England. I want to say just a word about the unpopularity of the war elsewhere. The German people don't want to fight either. A friend of mine who was in Berlin the day the war broke out told me how no one came to cheer when Hitler took his place on the Chancellery balcony, how stormtroops had to gather people together to give him a proper audience. And remember, a week or so ago, how frenziedly the German people greeted the false news of an armistice. Now, ladies and gentlemen, it seems to me that the basic issues of this war are three. Three basic issues which very closely underlap and overlap. And very few things, you know, are pure black and white these days. There are grays in between almost everywhere. It's very hard to tell where one issue stops and the other begins. Now, first, it seems to me, I may be wrong, this war is a war between Great Britain and Germany for the political domination of Europe. The British, with their immense prestige, their immense accumulated power and wealth, are fighting off a ruthless and competent adversary, a powerful imperial competitor. Three or four times in their history, the British have fought great continental or oceanic wars to prevent another power from becoming dominant in Europe. The British stand for the balance of power on the continent. They stand for the security of their empire communications. Whenever a Napoleon, even if his name is Hitler, rises to threaten these British assets, the British are compelled to fight. Think back to 1914. The Germans tried then to conquer Europe, which means, really, to vanquish Britain, and the Germans failed. And now it's 1939. Again, the Germans are trying to conquer Europe, and again, the British are compelled to fight. It's a war of German aggression against the British, or the Franco-British, status quo. Now, this struggle, this fundamental struggle between Great Britain and Germany, would take place, I think, no matter what kind of government Britain had, and no matter what kind of government, speaking broadly, Germany had. It might conceivably be the same struggle even if Britain were a dictatorship and Germany a democracy. After all, it was under the Weimar Republic that the Germans began to rearm. But it happens that nowadays Great Britain is a democracy and Germany is a dictatorship, one of the most unpleasant and dangerous dictatorships the world has ever known. So the general issue of democracy versus dictatorship also enters the picture. Not only is this a struggle between political powers on purely political terms, it's a struggle between democratic countries and dictatorship countries, since Britain is a democracy and Germany is not. The issues overlap. The democratic issue becomes entangled with the political issue. However, I'd like to put in a kind of sub-point here. It's this. If the war lasts very long, if the British and the French are in real danger, the democratic issue may diminish. I don't mean merely that the British and French governments will become semi-totalitarian. All countries become semi-totalitarian in times of war, and healthy countries, like our own, get over it, the way a healthy boy gets over measles. What I do mean is that quite possibly, if the war lasts long, Britain and France will do their best to get Italy and Japan in on their side, the democratic side. This may become a political necessity. Then you have the picture of political aims overriding ideological aims. I think myself that the Italians and the Japanese will do their utmost to remain neutral. But their very neutrality is a great advantage to the Allies. The fact that they are aggressor states, that the fact that they are not, to put it mildly, purely democratic states, does not matter. Another thing, you'll remember that the British, in a very half-hearted manner, were courting the Russians until that fateful day in August when the Russo-German Pact was signed. I admit that the British courtship of Russia was rather laggard. Nevertheless, the British democracy did pay court to the Russian autocracy. But there's a third issue, and it derives naturally from the other two. It's that this is not merely a war, it's a kind of revolution. We don't know how fully, how deeply, the Russians and Germans are going to continue to collaborate. Certainly their collaboration is very close at the moment. I don't think that can easily be denied. One rather interesting indication of this was in this morning's papers. Russia has just reportedly sent Germany what is apparently a contribution to the war chest, amounting to 17.5 tons of gold. Well, the Russian and German revolutions differ in many respects. But they're similar in many respects, too. I think that the Germans have become more and more radical with the years, as the Russians have become, in a way, less radical. They may be approaching a kind of median. The two revolutions may merge. In any case, I think myself that fascism is partly a revolutionary movement. Therefore, we have the Allies, Britain and France, who are conservative from the social and economic points of view, confronting an adversary who is a revolutionist, or at least partly a revolutionist, from the socio-economic point of view, from the moral point of view also. So we have a triple cleavage. We have really three intertwined issues. First, politics. Second, democracy. Third, what might be called revolution. The Germans are seeking, in a word, to change the structure of Europe by force. The Allies resist this. They want to keep the Europe we know. This, it seems to me, is the central issue of the war. Thank you.
1: Are we ready for the question period? Will you please rise and state the name of the person to whom your question is directed? Questions, please. Gentlemen down here. Mr. Gunther,
2: from your observations on the continent, do you think Russia will fight shoulder to shoulder with Germany in this war?
1: Do you think that Russia will fight shoulder to shoulder with Germany in this war?
0: I think it already has fought shoulder to shoulder with Germany in this war, as the partition of Poland shows.
1: Next question, the lady in the balcony.
3: Mr. Allen. Having heard Mr. John Gunther's summary of the basic issues of the war, I should now like to ask Mr. Allen if he does not think this is a fight against fascism.
1: Is this a fight against fascism, or is it an anti-fascist war, Mr. Allen?
4: I think that this was most certainly a war provoked by fascism in its most aggressive stage. I think, as I believe I said, that had there been war at the time of Munich last year, it would have been an anti-fascist war with something like a clear lineup. At the moment, I can't see that it's an anti-fascist war with Britain fighting one end of the Axis, Germany, and Germany apparently able to count on very considerable support from a former member of the Peace Front, while the other end of the Axis, which until recently some people considered a rather nasty end, that comprised by Mr. Mussolini and Generalissimo Franco, remains neutral, but to be further appeased. I do not believe that you can fight an anti-fascist war against one member of the Axis and appease the other member of the Axis and have this ensemble called anti-fascist. Thank you.
1: I want to congratulate Mr. Allen for making a very complex situation a good deal clearer than it was before. The next question.
3: Mr. Gunther and Mrs. McCormick could flip a coin over this one if they want.
2: Well, that's not Mrs.
3: McCormick. In the preliminary meeting and over and over again, the Versailles Treaty comes up. Would the Versailles Treaty have been less severe if Germany hadn't imposed upon Russia a much more severe treaty in the Brest-Litovsk Treaty in 17 and a possible pretty horrible one in the Bucharest Treaty if America hadn't joined the Allies in 1918.
1: You have two ifs there, Ms. McCormick. Right ahead.
5: Well, that's very conjectural, and I don't know whether the gentleman who made the peace treaty at Versailles thought very much about the Brest-Litovsk Treaty, although I have no doubt they thought all the time of the treaty that Germany would impose on them had they been the losers or in the war. And I don't know whether those other treaties had any effect on the peacemakers at Paris. I doubt it very much because I think they were thinking in terms of the Europe that was to come and their own interests there.
1: Thank you. The lady in the balcony there.
6: I have a question for each one of the three speakers. Can I ask them all at the same time?
1: Well, you ask the question and I'll ask Mr. Gunther to step up here because it's really his
6: turn. Well, I'll ask Mr. Allen a question first if you...
1: Whether
6: this is an imperialist war or not, we all recognize that the loss of lives involved in a continued war wouldn't warrant any gain. Therefore, do you think it would be advisable for us to ask our president to call a meeting of neutral nations such as are still left and see whether it would be advisable to come to any terms of peace right now?
1: Yes, should our president call a meeting of the neutral nations to see what should be done? All of them acting together, I think. Mr. Allen.
4: Well, I'm very wary of meetings in the name of peace since Munich. I'm not at all sure that a meeting in the name of call for peace now would not very seriously handicap the peoples which are fighting a very real menace. I mean the French and British peoples, which are fighting a very real menace. I'm not sure that it wouldn't handicap them seriously and wouldn't be playing into the hands of our friend Dr. Goebbels, who, after all, has been saying all along, it's up to the democracies to have peace. You could always have peace at the price of surrender. And I can't believe that a peace will be possible on any decent terms until something has happened to make Hitler see the advisability of it on decent terms.
7: Mr. Gunther, what in your opinion do you think is the prospects for an internal revolt in Germany?
1: What are the prospects for an internal revolt in Germany?
0: That's a highly interesting and a highly important question, and on that question depends really the British strategy in the war, because the British are fighting this war with two weapons, blockade and propaganda, and the idea of both is to make a revolution in Germany possible at some time. My feeling, however, is that in general, by and large, revolutions don't happen in countries which are waging a war successfully. They only happen, or are only inclined to happen, after severe pressure, or if possible, a severe military defeat. Of that, of course, we have so far not the faintest sign. If a little bit later, the British and French change their present defensive tactics for an offensive, if they're able to inflict a severe defeat on Germany, If, meanwhile, the pressure of blockade and of propaganda continues, then I imagine there is considerable prospect of revolution in Germany. This, one should, of course, say, may take a long time. But I think, what with present-day considerations of strategy, that almost the only possibility of the end of the war in the defeat of Germany is through a revolution in Germany.
8: What do you think of the article in the Times that the German generals say that when we get through with France and England, then the next one we'll fight is Russia? In other words, do you think that this fascism that you said in England and France will spread all over the earth and we'll have state capitalism in the outcome?
1: Mr. Gunther,
0: that question, I think, had two heads. Let me at least deal with the first one. The whole problem of the future relationship of Russia and Germany is extraordinarily obscure. There'd be a very rash man indeed who would dare be dogmatic about it. My feeling is that at the moment, the Russians and Germans both stand a good deal to gain by collaboration. Stalin especially is in a perfectly wonderful position. If the Allies lose the war, he gains because the capitalist West is weakened. If the Germans lose the war, he gains because it will presumably cause a revolution in Germany. Whether the Germans, after having finished off the Western powers, unless this war is much more full of blitz than even the Germans have brought, would be strong enough to turn east and finish off the Russians too, seems to me highly problematical.
1: Thank you. Next question.
2: Gunther, do you think the Russians will fight on the Western Front?
1: Do you think the Russians will fight on the Western Front? I take it you mean with Germany, side by side with Germany.
0: Well, I'm not in Mr. Stalin's confidence. I don't know. On the whole, I should think that Russian help to Germany will be indirect. It will be possible pressure on India, on the Middle East. It will be a possible economic aid in helping Germany to fight the effect of the British blockade. I should doubt very much if the Russians would actually participate in fighting in the Western Front. There is, however, another interesting possibility. Russia, you know, has the largest submarine fleet in the world. Whether the Russians may not at some future date take part in naval war is not so sure. And as Mrs. McCormick pointed out tonight, almost the most interesting thing in the Turkish treaty is the remark that Russia would not pledge itself to remain neutral.
1: Well, now wait. I want to take a question for someone else. Is someone a question for Mrs. McCormick, let's say? Who's your question for? Mrs. McCormick.
9: Does not this war, the outcome of this war, affect us economically in that, in the case of an Allied victory, we shall resume our economic trade with the Allies and with the rest of the world? And if the dictators win, if Germany wins, that means the spread of autarky and the closing up of the sea, so to speak.
1: I think the question is really at heart, would we be better off if the Allies won or if Germany won, from our point of view? Is that right?
5: Well, I think the question answers itself. I mean, our business, if we're just speaking of trade, from the trade point of view, of course, all our trade has been for the last few years with Britain and France and other countries, and not with Germany. So, and if Germany, as you say, keeps on its autarkic system and the autarkic system spreads, of course, we'll be very much better off in a free economy.
10: Mrs. McCormick.
1: Mrs. McCormick, our preliminary chairman, Dr. Bester here, wants to ask you a question.
10: This came up in the preliminary meeting. The real trouble in Europe is there are too many nations. There are not enough resources. Has there ever been a chance in the last few years that the statesmen of Europe might sit down and settle these problems on a decent economic basis, perhaps along the line of the United States of Europe of Monsieur Briand?
5: The United States of Europe, of course, depends very largely on the outcome of this present struggle. It depends upon what happens to Germany, because as I mentioned before, Hitler is now engaged in creating his own sort of United States in that great zone in Central Europe, which must be federated if it's going to live. I think there's no question whatever in anybody's mind that a federal union must exist where the Austrian Empire was, at least, And, of course, that's the nucleus of the United States of Europe. And I don't know that it's ever been seriously considered in our time, except by men like Briand and various other theorists who thought about it but never have done very much about it. You remember in the 2 or 3 years ago that the British and the French governments asked Mr. Van Zeelen to go about and see all the European governments and see if he could evolve an economic plan for cooperation, but I think nothing ever happened to that plan. It was not never even read, I think, by the governments which ordered it to be done. So up to date, there has been nothing done in a practical manner.
1: Oh, a lot happened to that plan, Mrs. McCormick, because we discussed it right here, you know.
5: Well, then you're the only people, I think, in the world that did.
1: I ought to say that we're indebted to Mrs. McCormick for your chairman's knowledge of the Van Zeelen plan. I read it and studied it and thought it was important enough to discuss here, and we did discuss it last time. We thank Mrs. McCormick for that. Now, because that question is such an important question and involves the outcome of this war, I'm going to ask both Mr. Allen and Mr. Gunther to comment on that question. Is it possible that there might be a United States of Europe, or what constructive view can you possibly take of the present situation as you look toward the outcome of it? Mr. Allen. Maybe I'm asking you for another speech.
4: Well, for a great many years, I covered disasters for the Chicago Tribune. No constructive stories were wanted. But please don't ask me now to take a constructive view. I'm scared, and I haven't got any time for a constructive view. I think it would be a great irony, however, if the United States of Europe should eventually come, with what that will mean in the way of cession of sovereignty on important matters, if it will come to nations which have refused to cede sovereignty on the points we know, such minor points. I don't like talk of United States of Europe now. I say I don't like it. I mean, it doesn't make me happy, for the reason that the United States of Europe, when it comes, will be dominated by the victorious ideology in Europe. At this moment, certain ideologies are on the march. The ones that some of us cherish have taken refuge in small, far corners of the earth. The United States of Europe now might open those last few citadels of the ideals that matter. So don't ask me to be constructive, please.
1: Mr. Gunther, will you comment on this?
0: Mr. Allen said mostly what I wanted to say when he mentioned the question of different countries giving up national sovereignty. Obviously, there can never be a workable league or a workable United States of Europe unless the great powers are willing to give up something, to pool something for the common good, whether that will take the form of an international army or an international air force, we don't know. But the real reason that the last league didn't work was that no one would surrender any of their precious national sovereignty. Now, I should like to say, however, that I think this general question of the future of Europe, the general question of war aims, of peace aims, what we're fighting this war for, what we're going to get out of it, whether there can be a United States of Europe, really depends on the settlement of the German problem. What are you going to do with those 80 million Germans? Are you going to kill them all? Or are you going to build a fence around them? Or are you going to shoot every tenth one? Or are you going to decimate them in some other way? Are you going to fragment them? How can you get them into a league that they won't overturn? How can you split them up without getting another Hitler to lead them together again? If you could possibly make them happy without being armed, you might keep them in a league. But how you can make a German happy and disarmed at the same time, I don't know.
1: Let me say, in my experience as moderator for the past 4 years and going into the fifth, I don't know when we've had a more useful discussion and program than we've had tonight. As sure this meeting could go on indefinitely, but we must turn it over to our town meeting discussion groups in schools, colleges, clubs, and homes throughout the nation, who will continue this discussion well into the night. And I hope they'll read the bibliographies and the backgrounds and issues that they have and get the very most out of this program. Now, before we announce our next program, let me remind you once again about the $1,000 in cash prizes donated by Mrs. Henry Morgenthau, Sr., and which Town Hall is offering for the best essays on the subject, What Does American Democracy Mean to Me? The first prize is $500 and an appearance on one of these town meeting broadcasts for the author of the best essay of not more than 1,000 words on this subject. There's a second prize of $200 and a third of $100, and 20 additional prizes of $10 each for those receiving honorable mention. Duplicate prizes will be awarded in case of ties. The essays will be judged on the basis of aptness, originality, sincerity, and clarity. All essays submitted become the property of Town Hall, and the decision of the judges is final. The winning essay will be published first in the magazine Current History, and later in Town Meeting, the Bulletin of America's Town Meeting of the Air. The contest is open to everyone except employees of the Town Hall, the National Broadcasting Company, and the magazine Current History, and their families. And now, Mr. Cross, will you tell us how we may obtain copies of tonight's program?
0: The complete transcription of tonight's program is published in Town Meeting, a bulletin printed by the Columbia University Press, which may be obtained at a nominal charge of 10 cents, or if you would like the entire series of 26 broadcasts, they may be subscribed for now and received weekly at a cost of $2.50. If you want copies of these bulletins, or if you're interested in organizing a town meeting discussion group in your community, address the Town Hall, 123 West 43rd Street, New York City. Town Hall, 123 West 43rd Street, New York City.
1: Next week, there will be no regular town meeting as we are relinquishing our time for a special program, including an address by the President of the United States before the 9th Annual Forum on Current Problems under the auspices of the New York Herald Tribune, which will come to you over many of these stations. The following week, November 2nd, our subject will be...
0: Is our constitutional government in danger?
1: The speakers...
0: The Honorable Robert Jackson, Solicitor General of the United States, and Mr. Frederick H. Wood, nationally known New York attorney, frequently practicing before the United States Supreme Court.
11: Is our constitutional government in danger?
0: This is the National Broadcasting Company.

0: battle stations,
1: the National Broadcasting Company's Department of Special Events, cooperating with the United States Navy, is presenting in a series of four programs a report to the people of the United States on the progress of its Navy in the war being fought in five oceans. Report title, Battle Stations. Tonight, the Battle of the Atlantic, Part 2.
2: It's a familiar human failing for a futile challenger entering the ring for a return bout to tip his hand, to speak of new stratagems, of new powers. It rallies his supporters to confidence. This time it'll be different, he says. I got the champ figured out. I'll work in with my left hand inside his right hand lead, and I got a heavier punch this time. A paper hanger entered a war with much that same sort of a statement.
3: In 1918, wurde Deutschland besiegt, weil das Unterseeboot versagte. Heute ist unsere U-Boot-Flotte richtiger als je zuvor. Diesmal werden wir nicht versagen!
2: Germany was defeated in 1918 because of the failure of the U-boat. Today, our U-boat fleet is powerful. We will not fail again. Right from the feed box, to mix the metaphor, straight from the horse's mouth. And containing a high percentage of truth from a man never noted for his veracity. Germany defeated in 1918 because the U-boat failed. 25% true. Today, Germany's U-boat fleet is powerful. True. Germany will not fail again. We shall see. How has the battle gone? The Battle of the Atlantic. Anxious millions have followed its progress from bad.
4: January, ships sunk, 32 ships.
2: To a little better.
4: February 1943, 20 ships.
2: To worse.
4: March 1943, 25 ships.
2: But what of the enemy? What are his numbers? What is the state of the morale of the enemy's men beneath the sea?
4: Illustration. Naval officers talk to a member of a captured U-boat crew.
5: He speaks fair English. Lived in this country a few years.
6: Would you rather talk in German or in English?
7: I can speak either language.
4: However the tide of battle has gone for the men beneath the sea, the arrogance remains.
6: Name? Rank?
7: Manfred Holtz. Radio man.
6: How long have you been in the service?
7: 7 years. The Führer's U-boat fleet is not manned by novices.
4: The officers nod. 7 years of experience is not rare in Dönitz's U-boat fleet. Hitler began to build his weapons for the Battle of the Atlantic in 1935, and to train his men.
6: How much action have you seen in the Atlantic?
7: All of it. I have fought in the Atlantic since the start of the war. If you give me a chart, I will show you where our sinkings have been accomplished.
6: Get a chart for him.
5: Yes, sir.
4: He's not trying to be helpful. Their invisibility in battle robs them of the glory they believe should be theirs. This fellow now would like to boast, and perhaps to mislead.
5: Here's the chart.
6: Now, if you intend to waste our time with some of the fairy tales they broadcast over your radio...
7: No. You will recognize the actions I report. Ah, that's where we got the first of your ships.
5: Off Cape Cod. On what date was that?
7: Oh, sometime late in January. It was very easy then. Simply to follow. Then at dusk. Psst. Boom!
6: And if it was so easy, why didn't you keep it up?
7: Oh, there was no use taking chances close to your shore when there was unprotected shipping elsewhere.
6: A plane patrol gave you trouble?
7: Some.
5: And our coastwise convoys?
7: Some. As I say, the chances were unnative.
5: Needless.
7: Yeah. Needless when there was unconvoyed shipping elsewhere.
6: And you haven't had such a good time lately.
7: Oh, there is some trouble, but we are not entirely helpless against convoys.
5: Oh, do you believe that? Do you know how many men you've lost?
7: No, and neither do you.
4: And in this, he is partially correct. Unofficial estimates in April placed the Nazi losses then at 12,000 trained officers and men lost or taken prisoner. But this man doesn't know. Only Admiral Dönitz knows accurately.
6: Where is your control center located?
7: If you should find out, I would like to know.
4: Somewhere in France is the Allied guess. The Nazis boast frequently that Allied bombers fly over it regularly, their camouflaged U-boat control center.
6: How many U-boats do you think you have left?
7: I would be interested in knowing that, too.
4: No, he doesn't know. Between 400 and 500 is a frequent guess. 150 of them on the hunting ground simultaneously. But what of this fellow's morale?
6: Do you think you have a chance of winning the war?
7: There's not the slightest doubt we shall.
2: Yes, in March, the Nazi U-boat crew still had the highest morale of the German fighting forces. They were tough, hardened, and they were winning the Battle of the Atlantic last March. This meant postponement of the dreaded Second Front in Europe, for it could not be launched until the steady flow of material of war across the Atlantic was assured. Yes, their morale was high in March, for in February, they had had good news.
3: This is Berlin calling, the overseas service of the Reichsrundfunkgesellschaft. Here's an important announcement from the Führer's headquarters. Vice Admiral Karl Dönitz has been appointed by the Führer to succeed Admiral Erich Raeder as Grand Admiral of the German Navy. Here's a recording of the historic pledge Grand Admiral Dönitz has made to our Führer.
8: Die gesamte deutsche Kriegsmarine wird in Zukunft in den Dienst des unbeschränkten U-Boot-Krieges gestellt werden.
4: The entire German Navy will henceforth be put into the service of inexorable U-boat warfare.
2: Morale was high in the Nazi U-boat fleet in March. The moment of the supreme test had arrived, and their victory was in sight. It was all out now on both sides.
9: London has announced new attacks by the Allied air forces on Nazi submarine bases at Saint-Nazaire and Lorient.
2: Blows aimed where they would hurt. For Dönitz's raiders must hold up at least 2 weeks for overhauling and restocking between each sally into the hunting ground. Many weeks longer for repairs to depth-bombed submarines. Blows aimed where they would hurt. In the United States, convoy escort vessels were coming down the ways in unnumbered scores. This, too, was an answer to all-out submarine warfare. The showdown in April. The battle will be won or lost here.
10: Los. Feuer.
2: Or here.
4: A naval officer turns the dial of a submarine locator sounding device.
11: You've got one, sir. I got something.
12: Bridge.
11: Getting something on the sound detector. 500 yards broad on the starboard bow.
12: Right.
4: Progress is tearing the cloak of invisibility from the raiders beneath the sea. You are hearing first a tone sent out by the escort vessel, then that tone as it returns, reflected from the hull of a submarine. And the U-boat, lying beneath the surface, is like an ostrich with its head buried in the sand.
10: Set! Fire!

0: the Battle of April. And the United Nations waited for word of its outcome. No figures, but by the first week of May, cautious words of the outcome began to be heard. From Washington.
1: A statement by Admiral Ernest J. King, United States Commander-in-Chief. An officer not noted for his optimism in the matter of U-boat warfare.
2: The submarine menace is being dealt with. We expect to bring it under control now in 4 to 6 months' time.
0: Then from London.
1: Winston Churchill, never hasty in his declarations, in substance announced...
3: In May, for the first time, the Allies destroyed more submarines than the Nazis can build in a month. This has been our goal in the anti-submarine campaign. In fact, we did not expect to attain this rate of destruction until 1944.
0: And then, from of all places, Berlin.
1: An official Nazi publication, not given to understating successes, nor to overstate failure.
4: However untiring U-boats fight against the American convoys in the Atlantic and the Mediterranean, it is not possible to strangle enemy supply lines.
0: Who won the Battle of April?
1: Losses in April, 14 ships.
5: Much lower than March.
0: The Battle of May?
1: Losses in May, 9 ships.
5: Lower still.
0: June. How went the battle in June?
1: A joint British-United States statement.
5: June losses from submarine attack were the lowest since the United States entered the war. Fewer submarines are appearing in the Atlantic. They almost never attack the main convoys. But the sinkings of Axis submarines continue substantial and satisfactory.
0: Substantial and satisfactory. How with Grand Admiral Dönitz's gastric ulcer? He had boasted that he knew all the answers. Is he at a loss for an answer to the July questions?
1: A professionally blithe voice from Berlin answers.
6: Our Admiralty announces that the Reich U-boat fleet has been summoned to home bases to be equipped with a new secret weapon, promised by Grand Admiral Dönitz as the answer to increased Anglo-American shipping. What the new secret weapon is has not been hinted at. A little doubt is allowed that it will be.
0: Secret weapon. A timely variation on an old theme. Yes, the U-boat fleet disappeared from its old hunting grounds, while the United States' not-so-secret weapons continued to take to the air, to the sea, and old techniques received new polish.
1: The weapons? DD, DE, SC, PBY, YP, PC, K2, the cutter. Destroyers, destroyer escorts, sub-chasers, patrol planes, converted yachts, patrol ships, blimps. K2 is a blimp. At the start of the war, there were just 4. Today, there are many more. Their specifications and performance, an open secret. Their effectiveness, well known to the raiders that lurk below the waves. K2, 250 feet long, can cruise up to 2,000 miles at 55 miles an hour. With a crew of 8, armament including machine guns, bombs, and depth charges. They have the ability to patrol 2,000 square miles of ocean every 12 hours, have a visibility of 5 miles in all directions, can see as deep as 70 feet below the surface. K2s hover over the clues, oil smears, air bubbles, the glow of the U-boat at night, the feather of the submarine's wake.

0: The K-2s were there over the Atlantic as the battles of April, May, and June were fought. Now, of DD, DE, PC.
1: PCs are patrol ships, 170 footers of steel construction. And where are they built? On the shores of the Great Lakes, along the New England coast, and inland. These are the subchasers, direct in line of descent from the famous Cinderella boats of the First World War. PC has greater speed than its forebear, greater maneuverability, and its gunpowder is rapid fire. It's a match for any submarine in a duel. PC was there, fighting the Battle of the Atlantic in April, May, June, July. PC is there now.
0: All were there, all the weapons, old and new. Here is the destroyer escort, an effective weapon that did its part.
1: Illustration: the USS Vigilant in bright daylight is patrolling her position in the convoy screen. The crew is alert, more so than usual.
2: Okay, Joe, you can grab your sleep now.
3: Is your what?
2: Uh-huh.
3: Had any excitement? Two depth charge attacks. You didn't sleep through them, did you?
2: No. I mean, you had any excitement since then?
3: Nah, but the skipper figures the U-boats are still around, waiting for a chance to slip inside the escort ring.
2: Well, if they're gonna try, I got my special brand of hell ready for them. Get your sleep, Joe.
1: No sleep for Joe. Not for a while. For the phone from sound man to the bridge speaks.
4: Contact, Captain. Draw it on the starboard bow. Range 500 yards.
5: How good is it?
4: Very good. Pretty sure it's a submarine.
5: Come right to 015.
6: Right to 015, sir.
7: General quarters, Captain?
5: Not this run.
7: All depth charges ready, sir.
5: Very good.
1: The engine room telegraph on the ship's bridge shows her going full speed. All hands are tense as she reaches the estimated point of dropping her ash cans. It's the skipper's judgment when and where to drop them. The sound man has been feeding him information as to the bearing and distance of the hidden submarine. Suddenly from the captain...
5: Right full rudder.
6: Right full rudder, sir.
1: Intently, the skipper has his eyes glued on the stopwatch, watching that second hand closely.
5: Stand by to drop depth charges. Drop one.
8: One drop.
1: The second hand moves a few points on his stopwatch.
5: Fire, throwers.
8: Both throwers fire.
5: Drop two.
8: Two drops.
5: Drop three.
8: Three drops.
1: The charges explode at their set depths, and the DE bounces on the waters upheaved from below. The men cling to railings and stanchions until the spray off the fantail has fallen, and the sea slowly recovers from the shock of explosions underwater.

0: What's the matter, Joe? Can't you sleep? Are you kidding?
1: Hey, do you think we got a nibble?
0: Don't know. Just waiting to see.
1: That slob submarine didn't surface by mistake or something, did it?
0: No, no. It was under. Picked up the contact on the sound device.
1: Man, oh, man. Would I like to see one of them babies come up with oil spouting out of it?
2: Submarine breaking water off port quarter. Submarine breaking water off port quarter.
3: Less than 600 yards away lies the long, gray hull of a Nazi U-boat. Its decks awash. The skipper on the deck trains high-powered glasses on the quarry.
4: Men coming from its conning tower.
5: Think they're quitting, Captain?
6: All deck guns open fire!
5: Oh, so they want to fight, eh?
3: The deck guns on the DE speak deeply and solemnly and often of destruction. The range shortens, and the shells find their marks in the plates of the submarine, and the 20-millimeter slugs slice across the U-boat deck. Then the sub settles, points its bow toward the sky, and dives to the bottom.
7: The new destroyer escorts, along with the valiant older types of ships, have struck their blows in the showdown fight. No, these are not secret weapons. Theirs are not cosmic punches. Workmanship, design, and the indefinable, the intangible, the uppercase X in the equation of power account for their successes. The uppercase X, what is it? Call it TM. Not an official designation for this scale-tipping fighting weapon, but let's call it TM. Dönitz cannot produce the TM. Not as well, not as many. This is just one phase in the development of TM.
3: A large room, large and dark, and there's the tingle of alertness in the air, not seen, for it is very dark, just sensed.
6: Stage one.
3: Gradually, there is a suggestion of light filling the room. This is the interior of a room. There is a ceiling overhead, yet the haze of dusk fills the room.
6: Stage two.
3: Dusk is wiped out in just a moment, and the room is flooded with the luminescence of moonlight. And with the introduction of this light, young men can be seen staring unblinkingly into the void.
6: Stage three.
3: Moonlight gives way to the gray of dawn.
7: This is a phase, a feature of the development of the Navy's most vital weapon, TM, trained men. In special courses of training directed by the Commander-in-Chief of the Atlantic Fleet, they are learning, being trained, to see in near darkness, to be armed in combat with a vital power, trained eyesight. These are TM, successor to the ersatz product now rapidly vanishing in obsolescence, the totalitarian Superman. These are trained free men, Navy weapons that have proved their worth.
3: Navy gospel. Ships without well-trained men are only ships. Ships with well-trained men are men of war.
7: The eyes that have sighted the subs, the hands that have set the courses, set the fuses, fired the guns, have written the record that proves the worth of the Navy's intangible, the uppercase X in the equation of power, trained men.
8: Yes, we have one of these men here in the studio tonight. He is Joseph K. Brainerd, Seaman First Class, Regular Navy. Where are you from, Joe?
9: Wycliffe, Ohio. That's just east of Cleveland.
8: Well, I guess battle stations means more to you than just the name of a radio program.
9: It sure does. It means life or death to us in the Navy. When general quarters are sounded and we rush to our battle stations, we know that we must get there in a few seconds, whether we're dressed or not, regardless of what we've been doing. Not only our own lives, but the life of our ship depends on every man doing his own job in time of danger.
8: What about the rest of the time, Joe?
9: There isn't any other time. Any moment may be dangerous on a ship at sea in time of war. 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That's why we study so long and so hard. Why we go through drills. Well, we get every detail of our job down pat and go over it time and time again. A ship is run by teamwork. Teamwork involving every man aboard.
8: At times, does the training get tiresome?
9: No question about it. At times, we get tired of standing watch for hours without anything happening. Especially when you're bitterly cold and you're soaking wet from spray coming over the bow. And it's dark and there may be a German submarine 400 yards away and you can't see it. If you try to relax for 5 minutes... that can be a bad 5 minutes.
8: Why, Joe?
9: You might come to with a start and see a suspicious-looking object out there in the water. It might turn out to be an empty barrel, or the wake of a porpoise, or even a funny breaking wave or a low cloud in the horizon. But if there's the least bit of doubt in your mind, you pass the word and immediately sound general quarters. Then a guy's off watch come piling up on deck. Some with their pants or shoes off, but all of them with their life jackets on, ready for anything.
8: What happens if it's a false alarm?
9: Nothing. Nobody squawks about being pulled out of bed or away from chow or the card game. They know it might have been a submarine, and that they might have been in the water by then. They just say, "That's okay, boy, you keep your eye on the water. And if you see something else funny, just give us another buzz. We'll be right back up."
8: These false alarms and the day-by-day routine on shipboard must get you down at times.
9: Not exactly, but the tenseness of waiting is bad sometimes. It's a tight feeling, exactly like the feeling you get in a dressing room before a football game. But it goes away as soon as general quarters sounds, and you're ready to do your assignment. But aside from the calls to battle station, every day is pretty much the same. It's a routine of 4 hours on watch and eight off. No matter between any day in the week, we're always surprised when we're reminded that it's Sunday and time for church services. Maybe nothing will happen all day, but it's still important to be ready for anything.
8: And your listeners are mighty glad that you are ready. Thank you, Seaman Joe Brainerd.
7: Now on our list of forces in the battle, ESF. ESF. No, not a surface ship. Not a secret device, not a secret technique. ESF is the Eastern Sea Frontier, whose defense is controlled by closely integrated frontier units directing the fine science of U-boat detection, directing the task forces that smash the marauders. Somewhere on the Atlantic coast is located the headquarters of the Eastern Sea Frontier, one of the several sea frontiers doing equally valiant work in the Battle of the Atlantic.
10: Hitler would sell what's left of his soul to have a man here even for a few minutes. For on the wall of the plotting room, a huge map of the Atlantic is dotted with small, numbered, colored shapes of celluloid that show at a glance the situation of every convoy, every ship, every patrol plane, every blimp that plies the waters of the Atlantic, and the location of every reported enemy U-boat. This is the nerve center. Seated at a long table facing the map, silent naval officers, each a specialist in his phase of U-boat eradication. It is only a matter of seconds that the report of a sighted sub is flashed by radio and telephone to this center. And a matter of only a few seconds more for these silent men to dispatch planes and surface craft to the attack. This is the headquarters of the United States Navy's Eastern Sea Frontier, a vital, powerful force in the Battle of the Atlantic.
7: The Battle of July is ended, and the United Nations await the significant news of its outcome. The 10th of each month has been the assigned day for the joint release of United States and British communiques on the tide of battle. 2 days overdue now, the report may have come with a distinguished recent visitor to Canada, Prime Minister Winston Churchill. Our history of the Battle of the Atlantic has been brought to the present moment, with just one more development to add. It was a month ago that Grand Admiral Carl Dönitz called his pack home to be refitted with a secret weapon. A week ago, the German radio fairly crackled with its news.
11: This is Berlin calling. Our Admiralty has announced its latest masterstroke in the inexorable U-boat warfare against the Anglo-American forces. The Reich submarines have been equipped with a device that will prevent their detection. Make them completely invisible.
7: A direct answer was forthcoming from the London radio.
11: This is London. The British Admiralty has just announced an attack by a pack of 30 submarines on an Allied convoy. Two of the U-boats are reported definitely sunk, and one other is quite likely sunk. None of the ships of the convoy nor of the escort vessels was damaged.
7: It will be for some future historian to record whether it will be the Allied Navies or the Axis Naval Command who adds the final perfecting fillip that makes the Axis U-boat completely invisible. But the Battle of the Atlantic goes on. The final score has not been written. Final victory will take more ships, more planes. American workers in the factories have helped bring the battle to the present favorable turn. It is in the workers' power to help bring the final victory. Keep sending the weapons, America. Your Navy will put them to good use.

This has been the second in the series of four programs prepared by the Special Events Department of... This has been the second in the series of four programs prepared by the Special Events Department of NBC in cooperation...

0: Jack Costello speaking. Battle Stations was presented in New York. This is the National Broadcasting Company.
1: We now take you to 1945, when the Norwegian broadcaster in exile released a short documentary radio drama entitled The Race for the Atomic Bomb. This is HistoryRadio.org.

0: The race for the atomic bomb. The Royal Norwegian Information Service is proud to present another transcribed program based on actual facts and as yet unpublished information of the biggest sensation of this war, the atomic bomb. Yes, the atomic bomb. This war's most nerve-wracking race for secret weapons has ended with victory for the USA, and Germany lost. Lost because of one obstacle barring its way to the secret, the daring Norwegian underground.
1: I am the man behind the scene. I am the one who received all the secret code messages from Norway during the war. Can you understand what they are telling me right now? Listen. They tell that the Germans have succeeded in producing heavy water at Rjukan in Norway and will go on attempting to split the atom, creating the atom bomb, the dream of the scientists of the world, my own dream while I was still working in Norway.
2: We have found it.
3: We have found it.
2: We have found it.
1: They thought so, but they didn't think of us, the Norwegian underground. And they didn't think of me either, professor of chemistry in Norway, forced to flee the country in 1941, pursued by the Gestapo, carrying on my work from my secret office here in London. And now the work of destruction. Until they got me in the winter of this year, when I parachuted down in the mountains in Norway and was shot. I am talking to you from the other side, telling you the story of the race which cost me my life, but gave us, gave our side, the magic bomb.
4: November 1942.
1: And remember, boys, you are Norwegian commandos. You know what your job is. Blow up the machinery at Rjukan.
5: Right.
1: Stop the German production of heavy water. They shall not find the atomic bomb.
5: They shall not find it.
1: Good luck to you all, and God bless you. Yes, I was the man behind the scene. I sent Norwegian boys back to Norway, trained, equipped, initiated.
6: This is the place, good old Norway. You jump first, Harold. You next, Gunnar. I last. Jump now.
7: Okay.
8: Yeah, parachute's working okay. But it's tough going. I wonder where I'll land. Hope I won't be downed in a snow heap. And here comes the ground.

0: Rolf! Gunner!
1: Hi!
0: Hi! Where are you?
1: Is all your stuff safe?
2: Yes. And I saw the hut on my way down.
1: Oh, come on, let's find it and put up the transmitter.
3: Gosh, I didn't remember the snowstorms we have home. Let's find the hut.
4: Calling London. Calling London. Calling London.
5: Yes, they found the hut all right, and they found me all right. I felt kind of sorry for them. Storm and cold and wild mountains. But they were tough. They would do it. So I received a new message from them.
4: Calling London. Calling London. We have to wait. Conditions unfavorable.
6: Have to wait. Wait.
7: Quiet now. Don't miss, Gunnar. We must have it.
3: I won't miss.
2: You get it! Hooray!
1: Well, let's get it home, boys. Reindeer steak is wonderful.
3: Wonder if anybody could hear the shot.
2: Not a chance. We're miles away in the mountains. Come on, let's get our steaks home.
5: They lived off the mountains for 4 months. Shot reindeer, cooked the meat, waited their chance to sneak down in the valley where the Rukan plant is to complete their mission.
1: February 1943.
5: Then I got a new message.
4: Calling London. Calling London. Going tonight. Going tonight.
7: No misunderstandings now.
3: I stay here, covering you when you go down.
7: Yes. And you, Harold?
2: I'll keep close behind you.
7: That's right. Okay, let's go. The sentry's on the other side now. Boy, I wish this was over. It's clear way ahead. Come on. Here we are.
8: We have to place the charges right here. Think we can slip behind the corner over there before the explosion comes?
7: Must try. Anyway, we must use as short a fuse as possible. We can't risk failure.
8: Around the corner in the corridor now, Harold. I lit the fuse.
2: But
8: around the corner.
7: Don't forget to keep your mouth open.
2: All right. Do the same. You'll need it.
7: You'll be sorry, Jerry's. There it goes.
2: Are you hurt, Rolf?
7: Oh, I'm all right. Let's get out of here if we can.
2: You think the Germans heard it outside?
7: Hell, if they're not deaf. Now it's Gunnar's turn when we get out.
0: Somebody knocked off a landmine again. Did you hear it?
2: Sure it was a landmine? I thought it came from the factory over there.
0: It was a landmine, sure it was. A dirty Norwegian probably got killed. Let's go into the cards again. Cold out here.
7: Let's run for it now. They went in again. Gee, I'm glad we've done it.
4: Calling London. Calling London. Mission completed. Standing by for orders. Mission completed.
5: Yes, that was the wonderful message I got some hours afterwards, when the boys were back in the mountains. The Germans' valuable machinery destroyed, the very heart of the plant hit by the underground forces, effectively, silently, until the Germans discovered what had happened. Then they arrested hundreds of people as hostages, surrounded the whole mountain plateau to track the boys down, in vain. And so I cabled them.
9: London calling. London calling. Go to Sweden. Go to Sweden.
5: But I got a prompt answer.
4: Calling London. Calling London. New job ahead. New job ahead.
1: March 1943.
7: Let's stop here and see what happens. Nobody saw you when they placed that time bomb, eh, Harold?
8: Not a soul. The whole ferry will blow up in the middle of the lake.
3: Good to know it's the deepest lake in Europe.
7: There it goes. Come on now, boys. Off to Sweden.
4: Calling London. Calling London. Going to Sweden. Going to Sweden.
5: Yes, they went to Sweden. But the new job they completed first was blowing up a ferry which would take the Germans' last drops of heavy water to Germany, a hidden reserve which the boys discovered was being transported away. It never reached across the deep lake in the mountains. And so they went 500 miles on skis, crossing Harling Valley, Walrus Valley, Gudbrands Valley, Ister Valley. They swam rivers where the ice wouldn't hold them, slept in the daytime, marched in the moonlit Norwegian winter nights until they crossed the border.

0: November 1943.
1: New messages from the Norwegian underground. Sensational news. The Germans have succeeded in resuming production. New blows must be inflicted upon the Rjukan plant, and it must be done quickly. They shall not win the race for the atomic bomb.
2: This is the American Bomber Command.
1: Can I see you about the heavy water plant in Norway? The Germans are taking up production again. Just got messages from the underground.
2: Good heavens. They must be knocked out of the race again. Are your boys going over?
1: I would suggest using bombers this time. We must be quick at it.
2: We'll knock the whole plant flat. We'll be right over. They shall not win the race.
1: They shall not win the race.

0: And that should be the end. The plant was flattened, everything destroyed. We felt relieved, all of us. We felt the importance of the job. We felt that we were in for a task which could mean life and death for the whole world if the Germans found the secret they were frantically searching for. The three Norwegian commandos brought us half a year ahead of the Germans. The American bombings did the rest. At least we thought so, but... Sensational news again. The Germans are making their third attempt. It must be stopped by any means.
1: February 1945.
0: Yes, they tried again. For more than a year, we had them down. Valuable time had been won, but still they could get ahead of us if we didn't keep striking and striking. I called for detailed information.
2: London calling. London calling. Details wanted. Details wanted.
0: But the underground didn't have much this time. The Germans were safeguarding all their moves, kept them utterly secret, taking no chances. I knew one thing. One man in the world happened to know every detail of what was left of the plant. One man who knew every laboratory, every door, every staircase. It happened to be myself. This time I must go. Must get all information, must spy, must get back again, must report and direct the bombs where the last remnant of the German attempts could be so badly hit they could never try again. Yes, it's my own turn now. I cannot send somebody else in my place. Even if it is a long pull from chemistry to parachute jumping. But this is a strange war.
1: Goodbye, folks. See you in London in a couple of weeks.

That was a hero's death. Professor Leif Tronstad, one of Norway's foremost experts on heavy water experiments, sacrificed his life in the race for the atomic bomb when he parachuted down over Norway and ended in a German machine gun burst. For 2 years, he had been the man and the brains behind the scene in the most gigantic fight amongst the scientists of this war, directing the blows against the enemy, saving time for the Allies to win the race. A distinguished professor of chemistry from Norway, a daring paratrooper for the sake of the atomic bomb, which he never would live to see in the hands of those whom he wanted to win.

0: The story you have just heard was based on actual facts. It was a play presented by the Royal Norwegian Information Service, an agency of the Royal Norwegian Government. And so, until our next visit with you, goodbye, everybody.
1: You have just heard a short documentary radio drama entitled The Race for the Atomic Bomb. 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
2: 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This is the 43rd in a series of broadcasts presented by the staff members of the Foreign Policy Association. Today's subject is Europe under Nazi rule, and the speaker is Mrs. Vera Michelis Dean, Director of the Research Department of the Foreign Policy Association. Mrs. Dean.
3: Good afternoon. For the past 2 weeks, Britain has been engaged in a life and death struggle with the Axis powers. As Germany unleashed its total air war on Britain, Italy began its long-awaited drive into Egypt, and it is now reported that the Axis powers are urging Spain to enter the war on their side. The principal object of the Italian drive into Egypt is the Suez Canal. This canal, as you know, links the Mediterranean with the Far East and is regarded as the lifeline of the British Empire. The Suez Canal is under the political rule of Egypt, an ally of Britain, but it is managed by a private company controlled by French and British shareholders. In this company, there are no Italian representatives. The Italians have long aspired to control of this canal, through which their ships must pass to reach Italian colonies in East Africa, notably Ethiopia. While the Italians are striving to seize the Suez Canal at one end, at the other end of the Mediterranean, they are demanding that Spain should either attack Gibraltar or permit German and Italian troops to undertake this task. Should this double attack on the exits and entrances of the Mediterranean succeed, the British fleet might conceivably be bottled up in this sea, which Italian nationalists describe as Mare Nostrum, our sea. An Italian victory would also have serious repercussions in the Near East, where British prestige might be shaken. It would also enable the Germans and Italians to seize the oil fields of the Near East. But the British Navy still controls the Eastern Mediterranean, and it is harassing the Italian troops as they advance along the coast. And you must remember that the Italians must cross a vast desert before they reach the fertile Nile Valley. Much, of course, will depend on the attitude of Egypt. This country is an ally of Britain, but it still maintains a policy of non-belligerency and is not officially at war with Italy. The Italians apparently hope that Egypt will oppose this war and will force the British to withdraw from Egyptian territory, thus opening the way for Italian seizure of the Suez Canal. Meanwhile, the first 2 weeks of Germany's total air war against Britain ended yesterday, with no clear demonstration that the Nazis had secured daylight mastery of the air, which, according to Mr. Churchill, is the crux of the whole war. But neither is it clear that the German attack has yet reached its peak. Last Tuesday, Mr. Churchill told the House of Commons that air raids during the month of September had taken a toll of 2,000 dead and 8,000 wounded, most of them civilians. This figure is, of course, shocking in terms of individual lives, but it is regarded by military experts as far below that to be expected in a large and thickly populated city. The material destruction is more difficult to estimate, partly because British censorship does not permit American correspondents to disclose the damage done to military objectives, such as oil tanks, arsenals, aircraft and armament factories. As far as we can determine, many buildings in London have been razed or damaged. Communications have been temporarily interrupted at various points. Stores of food have been spoiled. And portions of London's docks, where 37% of the vessels engaged in overseas trade are loaded and unloaded, have been destroyed or disorganized. But information from official and private sources indicates that London civilians, with few exceptions, are adjusting themselves as best they can to the most destructive air raids of the war. Essential services are being carried on. Only 2% of the oil stores have been destroyed. London still functions as a port, although on a sharply reduced scale, and American military commission, which has just returned from Britain, has indicated that the Germans would have to bomb London and England for a year before they could actually destroy the country. But the British authorities have no illusions regarding the critical dangers to which the country may be exposed in the immediate future. On September 11, Mr. Churchill warned his people that Nazi preparations for invasion on a great scale are steadily going forward along the entire German-occupied coast of Europe, from Norway to Spain. A Nazi invasion, said Mr. Churchill, might be launched at any time on England, Scotland, or Ireland, or on all three. Since then, however, the British Air Force has taken the offensive, and it is blasting at Nazi bases on the coast of France, Belgium, and Holland. The outcome of this terrific struggle for mastery of the air remains in the balance. Most military experts believe that the Germans will have to gain a clear superiority in the air before they take the risk of following up their air raids with an invasion. So far, this war has provided no clear answer to the question whether the airplane alone can decide the issue of a conflict. As you know, in Poland, Holland, Belgium, France, the Germans not only had a vast superiority in airplanes, but they encountered little or no anti-aircraft resistance. And, what is most important, they were in a position to follow up their air raids immediately with a large-scale land invasion, where they again enjoyed a vast superiority in number of men and tanks. This situation may not be duplicated in Britain. What the Germans themselves hope to do is first to disrupt British shipping, destroy or disorganize war industries, and undermine the morale of civilians to the point where the British would either sue for peace or be so weakened as to prove an easy prey for invasion. The outcome of this air blitzkrieg, therefore, depends not only on the relative quality and number of British and German airplanes and pilots, but also on the morale of the two peoples. The air war over Britain is testing the endurance not merely of the trained fighter, but of the average human being, in a way in which it has not been tested in modern times, except during the Spanish Civil War and the war in China. In both these cases, the endurance of determined human beings proved equal to the strain imposed by brutal and vastly superior force. Not because the Spanish loyalists and the Chinese necessarily hoped for victory, but because they had reached the conclusion that death was preferable to subjection. It is all the easier for the British to reach this conclusion when they look at Europe under Nazi rule. It is obviously too early to form definite conclusions regarding the system Germany may establish on the continent in case of decisive victory over Britain. But the shape of that system is already becoming visible. As you know, the Nazis believe that the era of small national states is over, that from now on the world will be divided up into large continental units, each ruled by a dominant race. Under such a system, Europe would be ruled by Germany, the Far East by Japan, Africa by Germany and Italy, the Western Hemisphere perhaps by purified United States, which, however, would have to permit free access to the resources of Latin America by German-controlled Europe. Although the Nazis are deeply preoccupied with their campaign against Britain, they are already engaged in reorganizing Europe to fit this pattern. Except in Poland, whose population is regarded as permanently inferior to the German master race, and which has been directly incorporated into the Reich. The Nazis appear willing, even eager, to set up native administrations in occupied countries. German commissioners have been put in charge of Denmark, Norway, Belgium, Holland, occupied France. But the Germans seek to place responsibility for administration of the conquered territories on native administrators, who are not necessarily former Nazis. In Norway, for example, the Germans showed a certain reluctance to entrust a puppet government to the Nazi leader, Major Quisling, and urged the Norwegians to form their own administrative council. The same situation has been found in Belgium and other countries. This tendency on the part of the Nazis to favor the establishment of native regimes may be due to the hope of winning the sympathy of conquered people. But it is more probably due to Germany's desire to avoid criticism for the hardships and misfortunes imposed by German conquest on occupied countries. In working out these political arrangements, the Nazis were obviously planning for a war of short duration. As the war drags on, it may seem increasingly necessary, from their point of view, to impose ever stricter controls on native administrators, for fear that the population of occupied territories, encouraged by Britain's resistance, may resort to some form of passive disobedience. Whatever may be Hitler's ultimate plans for the political reorganization of Europe, it is already clear that many of the practices familiar in Germany have been introduced in occupied territories, at least for the duration of the war, either directly by the Nazis or by native administrators under Nazi pressure. Among such measures are secret police, concentration camps for persons regarded as hostile to the new order, censorship of the press and mails, restrictions on the use of radio and telephone, the spread of anti-Semitism, and abolition of secret societies, notably Freemasonry. In the economic sphere, the Nazis have taken far-reaching measures to achieve both short-term and long-term objectives. Their short-term objective is to supplement Germany's reserves of foodstuffs, raw materials, and consumers' goods by requisition or purchase of all available products in occupied territories and their export into the Reich. The goods requisitioned or purchased are paid for either in native currency, whose value in terms of German marks is arbitrarily fixed by the Nazi authorities at a low rate, or through various drafts, which must be honored by the central banks of the occupied countries. In either case, the German government and German citizens purchase food and other goods in occupied territories at very low prices, which in effect are actually paid by the conquered countries themselves. The long-range objective of the Nazis is to de-industrialize all conquered countries and force them to expand their agriculture, thus reducing them to a colonial status. Under this scheme, Germany, perhaps Italy, would act as the industrial centers of Europe, drawing foodstuffs and raw materials from the occupied territories, which would then be forced to purchase German and Italian manufactured goods at prices set by the Axis powers. Measures looking toward this fundamental economic reorganization of Europe have already been taken, notably in Eastern Europe and the Balkans, which the Germans, even before 1914, regarded as the natural sphere of influence of the Reich. In this region, the Germans are systematically reducing industrial production. So far as the more industrialized countries of Western Europe are concerned, it is already evident that the Germans intend either to close or curtail industries which in the past have relied on imported raw materials, and to transfer their workers to the Reich, and also to encourage or force them to develop their agriculture. The significant point about this development is that by closing down or curtailing the industries of occupied countries, the Nazis are reducing the capacity of these countries for eventual rearmament and armed revolt against Nazi rule. The growing realization of what Nazi rule may mean for non-German peoples in case of German victory has profoundly altered the attitude of many Europeans toward the war. When Germany was rapidly conquering one country after another last spring, it seemed to many people that a total German victory over Britain was inevitable, and that it was imperative to come to terms with the new Nazi order. But when Britain began to offer vigorous resistance, and German plans for a quick victory had to be revised, sentiment in the occupied territories underwent a fundamental change. The hope then revived that Britain might, after all, if not actually win the war, at least cause a stalemate, which would restrict German domination of the continent. And with this hope came the belief that only a British victory or a stalemate could save non-German Europe from total eclipse. Everywhere on the continent, people today are groping for new ideas, new leaders, new hopes. We must remember, we and the British, that the present conflict was precipitated not merely by the intransigence and greed of the Germans. It has far deeper causes, for which we too are responsible and which we too, in case of a German defeat, must undertake to correct.
2: 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If you would like a free copy of this talk, send your request to the Foreign Policy Association, Number 22 East 38th Street, New York City. 22 East 38th Street, New York City. The Foreign Policy Association is a nonpartisan organization open to all who are interested in American foreign policy. It offers accurate information on current world happenings, and in the world of today, foreign affairs are your affairs. We invite you to tune in next Sunday to hear another speaker in the series America Looks Abroad. 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
1: Now, on HistoryRadio.org, we take you to 1939 and Foyle's Literary Luncheon, where H.G. Wells spoke on the future of Europe. 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
4: The principal speaker at Foyle's Literary Luncheon today is Dr. Eduard Beneš, former president of the Czechoslovakian Republic. He will speak on the future of Europe and will be introduced by Mr. H.G. Wells. We take you now to Grosvenor House, where Sir Ronald Storrs, the chairman, should now be calling upon the speakers.
5: Eduard Beneš. In Mr. Wells, you behold a prophet to whom it has been vouchsafed from early middle age to see his prophecies come true. 40 years ago, he foretold the aeroplane, the wireless. Babble machines, he calls them, billowing the news from their foolish trumpet faces. No offense to BBC representatives here today. He foresaw television and the use of wireless for propaganda. To his prophetic gift has been added that of the creative and illuminating phrase, which can excite and can delight and can stimulate, can even be violently provocative. One limitation he has, Mr. Wells, cannot be dull. I think that the message of these two great men to the forces of oppression and suppression can be summed up in the chorus from Othello, flout 'em and scout 'em, and scout 'em and flout 'em, thought is free. I present to you Dr. Beneš and Mr. H.G. Wells.

I'm afraid I have to begin in a very apologetic vein. This, I perceive, is a very important occasion, and I ought to have prepared and written a suitable discourse to deliver here. And I've done nothing of the kind. I've been under a pressure of work that I seem unable to escape. And I've had one of those little spells of ill health which lie in wait behind November fogs and times of crisis for men who are no longer young. I think indeed that nothing in the world would have induced me to face one of these luncheons at the present time, except the desire not to seem wanting in any way in my respect for the very great European statesman, my friend, if I may say so, Dr. Benesch. And I must apologize not only to you, but to that unseen audience represented by this microphone here. Usually I make a tremendous fuss about a radio talk. I write out and weigh every word that I'm going to deliver on those rare occasions when the BBC permits me to air my views. And I am extremely sorry to be so ill-prepared on this present, uncovenanted, but also uncensored occasion. I have called Dr. Benesch a statesman, a great European statesman, and I want to underline that word statesman. I am one of those people who are convinced that patriotism is not enough, and who are by no means enamored of the class of politicians. And if Dr. Benesch were no more than a patriotic politician, I would certainly not be here to greet him, much less to praise him. But like his great teacher and his predecessor, then President Masaryk, he has had, always had, all Europe in his vision. He has always seen Czechoslovakia in the greatest perspective of world affairs. As you all know, our relations with Bohemia are very long standing. We owe the Prince of Wales's feathers and the motto, Ich Diem, to that brave old King of Bohemia who went into battle, although he's blind, but who went into battle to fight on behalf of what he considered was his allies and his empire. Ich Diem, I serve. Let me translate it in modern terms a little more freely. I serve in a greater unity. And there you have, I think, a very complete expression of the ideas of then President Masaryk and his successor, whom we welcome here today. The idea of a little, intractable people saturated with national egotism and seeking isolation was utterly remote from the thought of Masaryk. He saw Czechoslovakia as a bridgehead between all the kindred Slavonic people of East and Southeast Europe on the one hand, and Germany and Western liberalism on the other. There was no place in his design for a narrow and nasty nationalism. And we have to remember that always the opposition against which these two men have fought has been ultra-nationalist. They struggled for their great idea against many difficulties, not only against exaggerations of patriotism at home, but against trouble created for them abroad. I must remind you that they accepted strategic boundaries
forced upon them against their protests by the Allied powers. They did not want all that Sudetenland. They did not want to be a pistol held at the heart of Germany. The impossible situation was not of their creating. The impossible situation that finally led to their desertion, I say plainly, their desertion, their surrender, and the further betrayals of 38 and 39. I remember meeting Dr. Benesch for the first time at the opening Sokol Festival in 1920. There were a number of sideshows to that gathering, and one was a conference of journalists and writers upon the future of international journalism. There was a proposal then, I won't say what national representative supported it, for excluding the German and Austrian journalists altogether from the journalistic community. A number of us resisted that. It seemed to us anti-civilized. I spoke with some vehemence. And afterwards, as the meeting dispersed, Dr. Benesch came to me and thanked me for his speech. He said, "That is exactly what we mean. We cannot keep this war alive in this fashion. We want to get rid of it as soon as possible." That was his attitude 20 years ago. And you may find the same attitude today, admirably developed in his book, Democracy Today and Tomorrow. For what this luncheon is, so to speak, among other things, is a birthday party for that book. It is a philosophical, original, scholarly study of the European mentality, which no student of politics can afford to neglect. He is a philosophical statesman, but also he is a man of action. He is resolved to restore Czechoslovakia to its due place in the community of nations. And I, who am no sort of nationalist whatever, can wish him every success. For the fact of it is that Czechoslovakia, that kindred union of Bohemia, Moravia, and Slovenia, is not a little nation at all. Think of it in terms of square miles. Think of it in terms of millions of people, and so it may seem to you. But think of its contribution to European history from such great originals as Huss and that first of modern educationists, Comenius, down the long record of artistic, dramatic, musical, scientific, and literary achievement, and you will realize that Czechoslovakia, Bohemia, is one of the great powers of Europe. So it has been. So, under such leadership as our guest today, it will remain. We do not regard you, sir, as a foreigner here, or as a representative of some allied but alien people. No, sir, you are a world statesman. You are one of our accepted leaders. We look to you to play a part with the other world statesmen in reshaping and reorganizing our world.

0: In late 1943, Stalin, Roosevelt and Churchill gathered for their first Big Three meeting in Tehran. The major question was whether a second front would be opened in Europe. 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
1: Beyond

0: from Tehran.
1: We recognize the supreme responsibility to make a peace which will command goodwill from the overwhelming masses of the peoples of the world and banish the scourge and terror of war for many generations. We shall seek the cooperation and active participation of all nations, large and small, whose peoples in heart and mind are dedicated, as are our own peoples, to the elimination of tyranny and slavery, oppression and intolerance. We look with confidence to the day when all the people of the world may live free lives, untouched by tyranny, and according to their own varying desires and their own consciences. Signed, Roosevelt, Stalin, Churchill.
0: In these words, the leaders of three great nations voice not only their own hope and determination, but the world's hopes for a new year and a new age. It has truly been said, this is a moral, not a diplomatic document, which appeals to the same spiritual forces and ideals as our own Declaration of Independence. But still more important than that the appointed representatives of nearly half the human race have caught this vision is the fact that countless millions of everyday men and women the world over share it. The new tyranny that would have driven us back to barbarism is today met by a new, unquenchable desire for freedom and for international cooperation. For several months, the Worldwide Broadcasting Foundation of Boston, in collaboration with the Carnegie Endowment for International Peace, has brought you these weekly Beyond Victory programs. And as we recall the messages which we have heard from men of many walks of life and several nations, we find they have all borne witness to the same bright vision. As a new year of decision dawns on mankind, we ask you to listen again to these stirring voices. First, let us hear from a distinguished educator, Dr. Nicholas Murray Butler, president of Columbia University and of the Carnegie Endowment for International Peace.
2: We have learned now that minding our own business involves minding other people's business as well. The world has long since been bound together by the telegraph, the telephone, the electric spark, and now by the airplane. What affects us today will affect 20 other nations tomorrow, and what affects them will affect us. The only way in which we can be assured of maintaining prosperity and peace is through cooperation with other like-minded peoples.
3: Here is a well-known industrialist and inventor, Mr. Charles F. Kettering, Vice President in charge of research of General Motors Corporation.
4: I believe that the future can be almost anything we want to make it. And if we'll take into consideration the factors that we have to build the future with, that is people and things and climate and everything else, then we can go ahead and do a swell job. But we must also remember that what we think is perhaps the most important. What we must do is to set our course, not a random course, not a wishful thinking course, but a course which will get us to the destination we want. Whether it is a pleasant one or not is not important. I think with the energy and the faith and the determination with which this war has proven that free men of all nations possess, we can take this mysterious future, which isn't very clear, and from it carve out anything that human imagination can think of that is worth carving out. That is, something that is a benefit to the human family, and provided we are willing to work for it.
3: Next, we hear from a well-known economist, Dr. John B. Conliffe, who is Associate Director of the Carnegie Endowment for International Peace.
5: If we really set out to bring the rest of the world up to modern standards of efficient organization, there will be employment for us and great productive advances for them. The day has gone by when we can go in and do this by force. It has to be a cooperative venture, and that means it must be international. The question for us is whether we are ready in our own interest to work with other people to build up the kind of world we want to live in.
3: Here is a member of the Senate of the United States, the Honorable Joseph H. Ball of Minnesota.
6: As long as the United States remains a democratic republic, I do not believe there is the slightest chance of our becoming an aggressor. In the very heart of the democratic process is the belief and the faith that the majority of men and women want to be decent, to do what is best for all the people, and protect and defend the rights of their fellows. Without that belief and faith, Hitler's attacks on democracy would be true. What is true of individuals is likewise true of nations. If we proceed to set up our machinery to maintain peace on the assumption that scoundrels among nations are in the majority, we're licked before we start. Our only hope is a firm faith that the great majority of nations and peoples want peace, decency, and justice. That it is the outlaw minority against which we must be on guard.
3: Here is an eminent journalist and student of international affairs, Mr. Richard J. Walsh, editor of Asia and the Americas.
7: We simply have to sweep out of our minds the rubbish of the 18th and 19th centuries. That line about East and West, that never the twain shall meet, was poetic rubbish. The white man's burden is sentimental rubbish with an imperialist slant. Talk of superior races and inferior races is rubbish. As long as we white people discriminate in any way against the Chinese or any other race because they're a different color, we are giving Hitler and the Japanese invaluable ammunition. If the world is to go forward, we must live up to our own Declaration of Independence. We must recognize that all men are created equal. We must prove to the world, in every way, that we believe our allies on the other side of the Pacific are just as good as we are, and just as good as our allies on the other side of the Atlantic. If we all do this, then East and West have met indeed. And on this basis of equality, we can work together and live in peace together.
3: And here is a well-known scientist, Dr. Watson Davis, Director of Science Service of Washington, D.C.
8: The world is such a small place that social irritation anywhere on the face of the globe will hurt us and everyone else. We may attempt to turn away, but sooner or later, as in the making of this war, speedy transport, swift communication, and effectiveness of ideas will bring the troubles of distant regions to our own front yard. In working out our world future, it's ideas and the things that ideas create that are important. We shall have lost this war if we don't create a peace in which everyone can have a satisfying, constructive part. This will take a lot of planning and plenty of cooperation.
3: And now let us hear from an eminent European statesman, His Excellency Jan Masaryk, Vice Premier and Minister of Foreign Affairs of the Czechoslovak Government in Exile.
9: The Moscow conference, the meeting at Cairo and Tehran, indicate that the world is going in the right direction. We will again have a world where men will regain the human dignity of true and simple believers in Christ's teaching. We are approaching this period because through the darkness of the moment, the great light is already piercing through with hopeful rays. Soon, the brute and boisterous force of violent men will be destroyed. And by next Christmas Day, we hope and pray to see a new world arise out of the ruins of this troubled earth which savagery has made so hideous. Our people look to you to help to remould it. When that day dawns, knowing you for what you are, I trust you will speak in the words of the prophet Isaiah, of the race which was most humiliated and tortured by the Nazi savages, which had to endure more than its share of human suffering to bring about the new world to which we are looking forward. Listen to the prophet. Bind up the brokenhearted. Proclaim liberty to the captives. open the prison to them that are bound. With this hope, as a humble citizen of tortured Czechoslovakia, I salute you, and I wish you Godspeed and a happy reunion with your sons and daughters, who will make it possible.
0: We bring you a New Year's message from the founder and president of the Worldwide Broadcasting Foundation, which brings you these Beyond Victory programs, Mr. Walter S. Lemon. Mr. Lemon.
10: In behalf of my colleagues in the Worldwide Broadcasting Foundation, I would like to take these closing moments of our program to thank all of our listeners and our supporters for their encouragement in helping us carry forward these Beyond Victory programs. We trust that they have carried to you some spark of inspiration for the tasks ahead, some glimpse of the complex problems our statesmen are now facing, and which you can help solve through your own enlightened thinking as individual citizens. In the changing pattern of the program we have just presented, one fact stands out. The leaders of thought in America and throughout the United Nations are themselves united in a common hope for a better world, to emerge phoenix-like from the ashes of the conflagration through which we are now passing. An allegory I heard a short time ago may be appropriate at this point. In this allegory, it seems that an ancient tribe dwelt in a deep ravine between two high cliffs. They had never glimpsed the top for generations. Finally, one group of pioneering young men started up the winding path along the side of this steep cliff. Their flaming torches in the night made pinpoints of light as they struggled up toward the summit. Stumbling over the rocks and twisted vines, they persevered, and soon the leaders reached the top of the cliff just as the sun's first rays came over the rim. Never having seen the glories of a sunrise before in their dark valley, they stood awestruck in wonderment. Soon becoming accustomed to the light of day, they looked across the wide plateau, and there, coming out of similar chasms, were other young men of different build, but of equal vigor. Finally, in glad recognition, they shouted across in friendliness, and soon they were cultivating this rich plateau together. Take heart, dwellers, in the dark chasm, for high on the rim of time, the day star heralds the first rays of a new dawn, a brighter 1944 to you all.
0: Thank you, Mr. Lemon. 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

You have just heard Beyond Victory, an old-time radio show from December 1943, on a conference in Tehran between Churchill, Stalin, and Roosevelt. 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

0: Westinghouse Broadcasting Company brings you The Sound of War, the actual sound record of World War II, 2,191 days from the time Hitler's Panzer divisions moved across the Polish borders to the ceremony of the Japanese surrender aboard the United States battleship Missouri in Tokyo Bay. World War II, the most terrible period of death and destruction in the long history of man. World War II, a drama preserved for all time through the medium of radio, an era never to be forgotten.
1: I speak to you for the first time as Prime Minister in a solemn hour.
2: Tonight,
1: for the life of
2: the Battle of Britain.
1: Of our empire, of our allies, and above all, of the cause of freedom. A tremendous battle is raging in France and Flanders. The Germans, by a remarkable combination of air bombing and heavily armored tanks, have broken through the French defenses north of the Maginot Line, and strong columns of their armored vehicles are ravaging the open country, which for the first day or two was without defenders. We have differed and quarreled in the past, but now one bond unites us all, to wage war until victory is won, and never to surrender ourselves to servitude and shame, whatever the cost and the agony may be. If this is one of the most awe-striking periods in the long history of France and Britain, it is also, beyond doubt, in the long history of France and Britain, it is also, beyond doubt, the most sublime.

0: France conquer we must. France conquer we shall.
1: It is July 10th, 1940. The war in Europe has reached an unbelievable stage. It is exactly 2 months since the Nazi armies began their great attack that swept aside the Low Countries of Belgium, Holland, and Luxembourg. It is less than 1 month since the Germans entered the undefended capital of Paris. It is just a few days since Prime Minister Winston Churchill spoke these dramatic words to the British Empire and the world.
2: The disastrous military events which have happened in France during the last fortnight have not come to me with any sense of surprise. Indeed, I told the House of Commons, as you may remember, almost exactly a fortnight ago, that the worst possibilities were open. And I made it perfectly clear that whatever happened in France would make no difference to the resolve of Britain and the British Empire to fight on. As I then said, if necessary for years, if necessary alone. During the last few days, we have successfully brought off the great majority of the troops we had on the lines of communication in France. And 7/8 of all the troops we have sent to France since the beginning of the war, that is to say about 350,000 out of 400,000 men, are safely back in this country. Others are still fighting with the French. We have also brought back a great mass of stores, rifles, and munitions of all kinds, which had been accumulated in France during the last 9 months. We have, therefore, in this island today, a very large and powerful military force. This force includes all our best-trained troops and our finest troops, including scores of thousands of those who have already measured their quality against the Germans and found themselves at no disadvantage.
1: The island empire awaited Operation Sea Lion, the invasion of the home island. What will happen if the Germans attack by air? Again, the Prime Minister.
2: This brings me to the great question of invasion from the air and of the impending struggle between the British and German air forces. It seems quite clear that no invasion on a scale beyond the capacity of our land forces to crush speedily, no invasion on a scale beyond that is likely to take place until our air force has been definitely overpowered. In the meantime, there may be raids by parachute troops and attempted descents by airborne soldiers. We ought to be able to give these gentry a warm reception, both in the air and also if they reach the ground in any condition to continue the discussion. But the great question is, can we break Hitler's air weapons? Now, of course, it is a very great pity that we have not got an air force at least equal to that of the most powerful enemy within reach of our shores. We were promised that 5 years ago. But we have a very powerful air force, which has proved itself far superior in quality, both in men and in many types of machines, to anything we have met so far in the numerous and fierce air battles which have been fought with the Germans. I look forward confidently to the exploits of our fighter pilots, these splendid men, this brilliant youth, who will have the glory of saving their native land, their island home, and all they love from the most deadly of all attacks.

0: On June 22, 1940, the French nation surrendered to the Germans at the French town of Compiègne. 2 weeks later, the British Navy attacked the remnants of the French Navy at Oran. The Prime Minister tells of the action.
1: During the last fortnight, the British Navy, in addition to blockading what is left of the German fleet and chasing the Italian fleet, has had imposed upon it the sad duty of putting effectually out of action for the duration of the war the capital ships of the French Navy. These, under the armistice terms signed in the railway coach at Compiègne, would have been placed within the power of Nazi Germany. The transference of these ships to Hitler would have endangered the security both of Great Britain and the United States. We therefore had no choice but to act as we did, and to act forthwith. Our painful task is now completed. Although the unfinished battleship, the Jean Bart, still rests in a Moroccan harbor, and there are a number of French warships at Toulon and in various French ports all over the world, these are not in a condition or of a character to derange our preponderance of naval power. Today is the 14th of July, the National Festival of France. A year ago in Paris, I watched the stately parade down the Champs-Élysées of the French army and the French Empire. Who could foresee what the course of a year would bring? Who can foresee what the course of other years will bring? Faith is given to us as a help and comfort when we stand in awe before the unfurling scroll of human destiny. And I proclaim my faith that some of us will live to see a 14th of July, when a liberated France will once again rejoice in her greatness and in her glory, and once again stand forward as the champion of the freedom and the rights of man. When that day dawns, and dawn it will, the soul of France will turn with comprehension and with kindness to those Frenchmen and French women, wherever they may be, who in the darkest hour did not despair of the Republic. In the meantime, we shall not waste our breath or cumber our thought with reproaches. When you have a friend and comrade at whose side you have faced tremendous struggles, and your friend is smitten down by a stunning blow, it may be necessary to make sure that the weapon that has fallen from his hands shall not be added to the resources of your common enemy. But you need not bear malice because of your friend's cries of delirium and gestures of agony. You must not add to his pain. You must work for his recovery. The association of interest between Britain and France remains. The cause remains. Duty inescapable remains.
0: Now it is July 10th, 1940. History will recall it as the Battle of Britain. On July 19th, Adolf Hitler spoke to the members of the Reichstag. Said Chancellor Hitler, "In this hour, I feel it to be my duty, before my own conscience, to appeal once more to reason and common sense in Great Britain, as much as elsewhere. I consider myself in a position to make this appeal, since I am not a vanquished begging for favors, but the victor speaking in the name of reason. I can see no reason why this war need go on." So said Adolf Hitler. You will now hear a montage of words spoken in answer to Hitler's proposal by the Prime Minister of Great Britain.
1: And now it has come to us to stand alone in the breach and face the worst that the tyrant's might and enmity can do. Should the invader come to Britain, there will be no placid lying down of the people in submission before him, as we have seen, alas, in other countries. We shall defend every village, every town, and every city. The vast mass of London itself, fought street by street, could easily devour an entire hostile army. And we would rather see London laid in ruins and ashes than that it should be tamely and abjectly enslaved.
2: The Battle of Britain is about to begin.
1: Hitler knows that he will have to break us in this island or lose the war. Let us therefore brace ourselves to our duty, and so bear ourselves that if the British Empire and its Commonwealth last for 1,000 years, men will still say, this was their finest hour.

0: of war, Hitler must destroy Great Britain. And all the time, masters of the sea and air, the British Empire, nay, in a certain sense, the whole English-speaking world, will be on his track, bearing with them the swords of justice.
1: Hitler knows that he will have to break us in this island or lose the war. If we can stand up to him, all Europe may be freed, and the life of the world may move forward into broad, sunlit uplands. But if we fail, then the whole world, including the United States, including all that we have known and cared for, will sink into the abyss of a new dark age, made more sinister and perhaps more protracted by the lights of perverted science. And if the Nazi villains drop down upon us from the skies, any night, in raid or heavy attack upon the key production centers, you will make it clear to them that they have not alighted in the poultry run, or in the rabbit farm, or even in the sheepfold, but that they have come down in the lion's den of the zoo. In July, August, and September, 40 or 50 squadrons of British fighter aircraft in the Battle of Britain broke the teeth of the German air fleet at odds of 7 or 8 to 1. Never in the field of human conflict was so much owed by so many to so few. Do not despair, brave Norwegians. Your land shall be cleansed, not only from the invader, but from the filthy quislings who are his tools. Lift up your heads, gallant Frenchmen. Not all the infamies of Darlan and of Laval shall stand between you and the restoration of your birthright. Tormented, mishandled, shamefully cast away peoples of Yugoslavia, glorious Greece, now subjected to the crowning insult of the rule of the Italian jackanapes, be sure of yourselves, Czechs. Your independence shall be restored. Hold the heroism of your people standing up to cruel oppressors. The courage of your soldiers, sailors, and airmen shall not be forgotten. Your country shall live again and resume its rightful part in the new organization of Europe. Tough, stout-hearted Dutch, Belgians, Luxembourgers, yield not an inch. Keep your souls clean from all contact with the Nazi. Make them feel, even in their fleeting hour of brutish triumph, that they are the moral outcasts of mankind. Help is coming. Mighty forces are arming in your behalf. Have faith, have hope. Deliverance is sure.

0: statues is. What subtle, almost mystic attraction was it that drew the manhood of Canada, Australia, New Zealand, South Africa, thousands of miles across the ocean to fight and suffer for 4 years in Flanders or at the Dardanelles or in the Balkans or Palestine in a quarrel about which, but to tell the truth, they had not been formally consulted? What was it? What was the attraction? You could not write it down on paper. You could not print it in a book. You will not find it in any act of Parliament. Search the statute books as you may, it is not there. Some ancestral voice echoing down the ages suddenly called, "Come!" So they all came.
1: It is now September 7th, 1940. The summer has changed to the orange of autumn. New names have entered the conversation of almost every citizen of London. Names that will be on their lips as they look to the skies. Names like Heinkel and Stuka, the bombers of terror. Names like Messerschmitt and Focke Wulf, the pursuit ships that protected them on their deadly mission. And there were proud names, names like Hurricane and Spitfire, the planes that took to the skies to meet them. And now one of the great dramatic broadcasts of the war. You will hear an eyewitness radio description of an actual dogfight high in the skies over Britain, as heard in August 1940 in London.
2: Well, now the Germans are dive-bombing a convoy out into sea. There are 7 German dive bombers, Junkers 87s. There's one going down on his target now. Bomb. No, missed the ships. He hasn't hit a single ship. There are about 10 ships in the convoy, but he hasn't hit a single one. And there you can hear anti-aircraft going at them now. There are 6. There are about 10 German machines dive bombing a British convoy, which is just out to sea in the channel. I can't see anything. No, well, we thought he got a German one had been got then, but now the British fighters are coming up. Here they come, an absolute steep dive, and you can see their bombs actually leave the machines and come into the water. You can hear our own guns going like anything now. I'm looking round now, I can hear machine gun fire, but I can't see our Spitfires. There must be somewhere there. Oh, here's one coming down now. There's one coming down in flames. Somebody's hit a German, and he's coming down. There's a long streak. He's coming down completely out of control, a long streak of smoke. The man's bailed out by parachute. The pilot's bailed out by parachute. He's a Junkers 87, and he's going slap into the sea, and there he goes. Smash! Terrific crumble of water, and there was a Junkers 87. There was only one man got out by parachute, so presumably there was only a crew of one in it. Here comes this one Spitfire. There's a little burst. There's another bomb dropping. Yes, it dropped. Oh, it missed the convoy. No, they haven't hit the convoy in all this. The sky is absolutely patterned now with bursts of anti-aircraft fire, and the sea is covered with smoke where the bombs have burst. But as far as I can see, there's not one single ship hit. And there is definitely one German machine down. And I'm looking across the sea now, I can see the little white dot of parachute as the German pilot is floating down towards the spot where his machine crashed with such a big fountain of water about 2 minutes ago. Now then, oh, there's a terrific mix-up now over the channel. It's impossible to tell which are our machines and which are the Germans. There's one definitely down in this battle, and there's a fight going on. There's a fight going on. You can hear the little rattles of machine gun bullets. That was a bomb, as you may imagine. Well, now, everything is peaceful again for the moment. The Germans, who came over in about 20 dive bombers, delivered their attack on the convoy, and I think they've made off as quickly as they came. I can see 10 Germans herring back towards France now for all they can go. And here are our Spitfires coming after them. There's going to be a big fight, I think, out there, but it will be too far away for us to see. Of course, there are lots more German machines up there. Can you see? Can you see, sir? Yeah. Yes, there are 7 on top layer. 1, 2, 3. There are 2 layers of German machines. They were all, I think, I couldn't swear to it, but they were all, I think, Junkers 87. Where are 2 more parachuters?
3: flying sideways?
2: No, I think they're seagulls. Yes. You can hear the anti-aircraft batteries still going. Well, that was a really hot little engagement while it lasted. No damage done except to the Germans, who lost one machine, and the German pilot is still on the end of his parachute, though appreciably nearer the sea than he was. I can see no boat going out to pick him up. So he'll probably have a long swim ashore. But that was a very unsuccessful attack on the convoy, I must say.
1: And so London stood. And Great Britain and the people stood. And the skies were slowly clearing of the enemy. And soon the skies would be filled with the planes that would not send the citizens rushing to the bomb shelters. And children could scan the clouds with the safety of times before. And the man who spoke the words of courage would smile the good smile. And those who heard him in the house would thank God that he was there. And in the hall that through the centuries heard the great voices of Pitt, Disraeli and Gladstone, and Lloyd George, there would once again resound the tribute of love and devotion, the only reward those who are led can give their leader, the greatest honor that man gives to fellow man.

Westinghouse Broadcasting Company has brought you The Battle of Britain. The voices and sounds of the most dramatic and tragic period of our time.

0: program was written, produced, and directed by Bud Greenspan. My name is David Perry.
1: You have just heard The Sound of War on the Battle of Britain. 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

0: is a mysterious cycle in human events. To some generations, much is given. Of other generations, much is expected. This generation of Americans has a rendezvous with destiny.
1: Ten years ago next Tuesday, Franklin Delano Roosevelt died in his fourth term as President of the United States. What you are hearing are the sounds of his funeral cortege, the muffled drums, the shuffling feet, as it winds from Washington's Union Station to the White House. He was 63. Today, a full decade after his death, he is still strongly loved or violently hated. A subject of continuing debate. A man who was many things to many people.
2: I remember FDR as a man of very warm human sympathies, but a man of great strength and very firm conviction.
3: Here was a friendly man.
4: I think history will record the fact that he was probably one of the greatest political leaders this country ever produced.
5: He was a man who could be fervently loved, as he could be violently disliked.
6: One instinctively thinks of him as a living person.
7: He undoubtedly was a very great humanitarian.
8: It is difficult, of course, a decade after his death, to distinguish the legend from the man.
9: The National Broadcasting Company's news department presents They Knew President Franklin Roosevelt, a biography in sound, edited by Paul Cunningham. Mr. Cunningham.
1: This is a program made up of memories. Most of us remember Franklin Roosevelt. 10 years after his death, these are the memories of the people who knew him best. His doctor, Admiral Ross T. McIntyre.
3: I believe Franklin Roosevelt really enjoyed being president. He was a very sociable person. He loved people. He could walk into any group of people, and he could, without any effort at all, bring them to a point of where they would at least listen to what he had to say. If anyone had charm, Franklin Roosevelt had it.
10: He had this extraordinary capacity for getting people to work together or getting from them some agreed purpose or operation.
1: Lowell Mallette, an information director.
10: Quite a miscellaneous. A lot of people work for the president. Your kind of people, his kind of people, my kind of people, many who were not one another's kind of people. One day he asked me to stay after my talk with him and found myself in a meeting between two important people in his administration. These two were at loggerheads, which is a mild way of stating what they felt about one another. It was really unpleasant. Later, I realized that the son of a gun, and we often thought of him as the son of a gun, wanted somebody present when he had to deal with these two people so that they really wouldn't actually start fighting.
11: As you know, he was a garrulous man. He loved to sit down and pick people's brains.
1: Grace Tully, his personal secretary, remembers that he liked company.
11: I'm sure there are many times when every president is lonely. It isn't physical loneliness, because, of course, the president always has people who would like to be with him. And President Roosevelt was one of these people who never wanted to be alone, never wanted to dine alone. He wanted at least one or two people around. He liked the feeling of having somebody around, even if you were not working with him. He liked to know that you were there in case something came up. And also for company, even if you were playing cards. He liked to play poker.
3: Well, the president was quite a poker player, but he loved wild games.
1: Admiral McIntyre.
3: And he usually got his share of the money. Well, there was a very interesting event took place way back in the before World War II, and we were up at a hunting lodge in Western Maryland. Jack Garner, Joe Robinson, a lot of the old-timers were up there, and we had the poker game going. Well, this game was going along fine. And finally, all of the rest of them got out of the pot, with the exception of the president and the vice president. I'll never forget it. Jack Garner always called the president Cap'n, never called him anything else. And so he was crowding him. He'd been crowding him, and the president was raising him. And finally, Garner quit, and the president won the pot with a busted flush.
12: The president always fancied himself the best cocktail mixer in the world, just like he thought he was the best poker player.
1: Leon Henderson, wartime price administrator, economist, and troubleshooter.
12: He always had a lot of fun making the drinks. He'd get the things in, and usually before one of those sessions, including the Sunday night sessions, or on the boat, or wherever you happen to be, anybody that was going, like Hopkins and McIntyre and Steve Hurley and I, would always make sure that we got one or two good drinks before we went to take part in the White House drinks. The food was bad, too.
11: I was around him a great deal, and I never thought about his not being able to walk. Of course, he had to have things handed to him, and if I did it many times. He would ask for something, and I realized then, of course, he couldn't get it. But that became part of every day.
3: Very few people ever thought about the fact that this man was a cripple. It was necessary for the president to stand in great auditoriums such as Madison Square Garden. Our job then was to find a way that he could walk across the stage, that he could stand for a period of a half hour or more. He was willing to work in the pool, and he did that every day. And then after that, he had thorough massage and exercise of his legs that he could not use. And so it was that this man, with the aid of his braces, would walk any distance that was necessary across a stage, up to several hundred feet. It would be just like you or I trying to run 100 yards at top speed.
11: He didn't always go to church on Sunday because sometimes it was rather difficult. The only day he had really a real rest was Sunday, when he could do what he would like to do. And I think for that reason, the Lord forgave him if he didn't go actually physically to church.
1: And Miss Tully remembers how her boss reacted to criticism.
11: I have read many times that the president did bear grudges, that he held these grudges long and never forgave people, and I disagree with it completely. I think I had a better opportunity to observe him day by day, and I know very well that the president did not. Now, that doesn't say that there were some people that he didn't like. Being human, of course, he was a person who could dislike people, but I really don't know of anybody that he actually hated. But when they made attacks on Mrs. Roosevelt and his children, he felt it very deeply and always remembered it.
10: I had an experience of that kind one time, without naming which one of the sons it was.
1: Lowell Mellett again.
10: He gave me the kind of a defense or explanation of a son that any father would give concerning his own son. And he did it at great length and with more feeling, I believe, than any other time I ever had him talk with me. I was really overcome by this fatherhood of his toward those children.
1: Eleanor Roosevelt managed the difficult task of maintaining her own personality. But above all, she was his wife.
13: I think his most endearing qualities were his enjoyment of children, very young children. He always got on very well with them, and I think at heart he stayed a child in many ways. As so many men keep a certain boyishness, I think he kept it all through his life.
14: Franklin was a boy all by himself to a certain extent.
1: Franklin Roosevelt and Arthur de Graaf were boys together at Hyde Park before the turn of the century.
14: He had no brothers to play with. We used to see him ride his horse up to the post office with his mother and father. As he grew older, they used to go ice boating on the river here with us, with all the rest of the boys here. He was a good rugged kid. The Rogers boys had a ball club, and some of the boys from the village used to play on. He played a little with us, but not very much. Franklin wasn't much of a ball player. I've seen him play 2-3 times, that's about all. His mother was so tawny with him, you know, as much as he wanted to be a good mixer. It was a handicap to him, for the simple reason was, Franklin, don't do this. Franklin, do that, don't you see? Whether you've got one child like that, when they come over there, and he was, as I say, he'd say, all right, I got to go home and dress up and eat my dinner. He was all alone, and he couldn't very well make it any different, don't you see?
15: You see, he was a boy who was sent away to school out to Groton, and there's where he went to school and all those boys.
1: Mrs. Sarah Delano Roosevelt was a strong woman and had a dominant influence on her only son, especially after his father died when Franklin was a freshman at Harvard. After Harvard came marriage to a distant cousin, Eleanor Roosevelt. Law school, beginnings of a career. He first entered politics as a candidate for the New York State Senate. He won.
14: I remember just when he went, when he first campaigned, they had a little Maxwell. And little Maxwell, I guess he wore the same hat all the way through. From the time he started, that was a great hobby of his, you know. He rambled all over the county here. He was a good campaigner.
1: He spent the First World War as President Wilson's Assistant Secretary of the Navy. He always thought of himself as a Navy man. In 1920, he ran for Vice President and lost. A year later, he was stricken by polio. His recovery was long and painful, and he remained a cripple the rest of his life. In 1928, a man in a wheelchair ran for governor of New York. Al Smith headed the ticket as Democratic candidate for president. Smith lost. Roosevelt won. Senator Herbert Lehman was his lieutenant governor.
5: Someone once asked him while he was governor how he managed not to show the tensions of some of the problems which confronted us in those days. He said, as well as I can recall, "Well, I have made the decisions and I let Herbert do the worrying for me." I was the Herbert in this case. I was privileged to share his problems with him, but I did not share his capacity for throwing off the worry that followed the responsibility. He was a man who could, because he had to, shed some of the heavy cares of office.
1: Judge Sam Rosenman was his friend, associate, and speechwriter from the Albany days onward.
16: Most of the 4 years during which he was governor were concerned with conflicts of policy with the Republican legislature. And I think the result of those conflicts did a great deal to bring him national prominence and make him a national figure and a natural candidate for national office.
10: The first impact of his great ability in the science of politics became known to me in the pre-convention days of 1932.
1: Colonel Jacob Arvey of Chicago, politician.
10: It must be apparent to all that Mr. Roosevelt had the art of making people come to him whom he wanted to see, and seeing that they discussed with him the subjects which he wanted to discuss, and of asking him to do the things which he himself wanted to do. When he, through Jim Farley and others, was making a bid for the Democratic nomination for president, I know of many Chicago leaders, myself not included, who asked for audiences with the then governor of New York. In other words, these men came to the then Governor Roosevelt to ask him to become the Democratic nominee for president. There was no question in my mind that Franklin Roosevelt was ambitious to go to the White House and had planned on his nomination in 1932. But he had the rare faculty of arousing enthusiasm among his followers by making them think that he did what they wanted him to do.
17: While he was running for the nomination, we were in the process of preparing the speeches that he was to make in the election campaign. And while he was in the campaign for election, we were already discussing what he'd do after he was inaugurated in March.
1: Raymond Moley, professor, journalist, one of the first to break with Roosevelt. He organized the Brain Trust.
17: I never was particularly enamored of the expression, but it caught on and got into the dictionary. When he was running for the nomination, he asked me to gather together some people who were more or less specialists on various matters of national policy and carry on, as it were, sort of seminars up in Albany. And out of that, ultimately, grew what the public called the Brains Trust. My departure from Roosevelt certainly indicated no lessening in my respect for the man as a personality or any fundamental dissatisfaction with what had happened previously. It was the new turn that had taken. I didn't agree with Roosevelt's appeals in 1935 and in 1936 because it seemed to me that what was happening was that we were dividing the people of this country into sharply antagonistic classes. And it seemed to me that the time had come to heal the wounds that political conflict and economic upsets had created and to bring about national unity.
4: No one, in my judgment, will ever be able to question his astuteness as a political leader.
9: A man who knows politics, James A. Farley, campaign manager, national chairman, and postmaster general.
4: Well, I've always felt that the first 100 days of Franklin D. Roosevelt's administration was, from my point of view, the most interesting period. He took over at a time when the country was at a very low ebb. People had lost confidence in their government, right or wrong. As soon as he took over, he delivered that very famous address, which all who heard it will always remember.
9: Raymond Moley remembers the original of that speech and an incident involving Louis McHenry Howe, the president's oldest political associate. It began with a talk with Roosevelt.
17: He and I got together one evening in the library up at Hyde Park. I produced the draft that I had written. He laid it on a table beside the fire, and I sat opposite him, and he took out a pad of his own. He said, if I take a draft of a speech in to Louis Howe tomorrow morning that's in your handwriting, Louis is going to be so jealous that he'll probably have a heart attack. So I'd better get it in my own handwriting. So we went through the whole draft, discussing each sentence carefully and rephrasing some of them. And in that way, put together the speech as it was rendered 2 weeks later in Washington. The next day, Louis, very anxious that no one else should have any credit for the operation, including the president-elect himself, decided that he would put the speech in his own writing. And he copied off what Roosevelt had written the night before. In the course of Louis' drafting, which was really copying, Louis incorporated a sentence which has become famous. It was the sentence saying, "We have nothing to fear but fear." Roosevelt adding the word "itself."
18: This is preeminently the time to speak the truth, the whole truth, frankly and boldly. Nor need we shrink from honestly speaking conditions in our country today. This great nation will endure as it has endured. We will survive and we will prosper. So first of all, let me assert my firm belief that the only thing we have to fear is fear itself.
17: That quotation was taken by Louis from, I remember distinctly, some ad of a department store.
9: Playwright Robert Sherwood helped to write speeches, too.
19: Whoever may have contributed a phrase here or an idea there, the final speeches expressed the highly individual character and the philosophy and the faith and also the personal style of Franklin Delano Roosevelt. The fact is that he used many different writers in his years as governor of New York and as president. I worked on the president's speeches during the last 5 years of his life. I never was paid for this work. That is, I was not paid in money. All that I got out of it was the greatest satisfaction, the greatest wealth of memories that I have ever known. If you read all of those speeches today, you will know that they were all the work of one man. When a new speech was coming up, Rosenman, Harry Hopkins, and I would usually meet with the president for dinner in his upstairs study. He would tell us in a general way what he wanted to say. One of his secretaries, Missy LaHand or Grace Tully, would probably be there to take notes. Then we would go to the cabinet room in the west wing of the White House and write a first draft, which would be delivered to FDR at his breakfast the next morning. Then, during the day, between appointments, the president would see us and dictate changes. Often, the final draft would bear little or no resemblance to the first one.
1: Judge Rosenman.
16: He very often used phrases which were symbolic of whole ideas and whole objectives, like the New Deal, economic royalist, rendezvous with destiny, which expressed ideals and at the same time retained simplicity. He used to attune not only the language, but his method of speaking, the kind of eloquence that he used, the kind of one-syllable words that he used, to make it appear as though it were a homey chat to people who were listening across the fireside with him, to explain to the American people the facts of a certain situation in a way which they would understand. The first fireside chat had to do with probably the most complicated economic situation which any president has ever had to deal with. On March 6th, the president closed all the banks of the United States by executive order and then opened them 3 or 4 days later. And the purpose of the first fireside chat was to explain this very complicated financial manipulation. I remember that the Treasury submitted to him a draft of a speech explaining what was going on. It was a very learned dissertation on banking and on financial institutions, but it would have been completely lost on the American people who were seeking some sort of explanation of what was going on. And I was there when the president decided that he wouldn't use any part of it and sat down and dictated this first fireside chat in almost monosyllables.
20: I can assure you, my friends, that it is safer to keep your money in a reopened bank than it is to keep it under the mattress. The success of our whole national program depends, of course, on the cooperation of the public, on its intelligent support, and its use of a reliable system. Remember that the essential accomplishment of the new legislation is that it makes it possible for banks more readily to convert their assets into cash than was the case before.
6: A New Deal, they called it.
1: Madam Frances Perkins, Secretary of Labor, the first woman ever to serve in a cabinet.
6: It was the idea of social justice, as we call it now. The idea that the whole government should work to serve the interests and the needs, to serve the needs, really, of those in the population who were most disadvantaged, who were most in trouble because of a great and very little understood economic depression which had engulfed the world. Those of us who were advising him couldn't make it clear what we were trying to accomplish by these large economic regulations until he hit upon this phrase, a floor under wages so they can't sink below a certain point, a ceiling over hours so they can't go beyond a certain point.
1: The New Deal was an improvisation intended to reshape the American economy. There were 12 million unemployed. There was destitution. Out of the improvisation came the alphabet agencies. AAA, NRA, WPA, PWA, SEC, CCC, TNEC, NLRB, and these are only a few. The Supreme Court threw out some, but the country was never the same again. Among the chief architects of the New Deal was Henry A. Wallace, editor, Corn Grower, Farm Belt Republican.
7: Well, in theory, he was very much taken with the idea that there should be a unity between the southern farmers and the midwestern farmers, who traditionally had been separated because the southern farmers were Democrats and the northern farmers were Republicans. And so he liked the idea of having them all pulling together for a single program. He may have been somewhat politically minded in that, I don't know. Mechanism for broadening his interest really came, it seems to me, through the Commodity Credit Corporation. And that was a rather a strange story, because in the first instance, President Roosevelt authorized the formation of the Commodity Credit Corporation with the idea that he was going to buy gold with it. You'll remember that he was endeavoring to raise the price of gold all through the summer of 1933. And along about that time, Cotton Ed Smith, who on many occasions fought the president most bitterly, was concerned that the price of cotton was not rising fast enough. And the upshot of Cotton Ed Smith's pressure was that we used the Commodity Credit Corporation to make loans on cotton. It then became possible to use the Commodity Credit Corporation to make loans on crops in the North. It is curious that one of the outstanding Democratic enemies of the president should have been so helpful.
9: 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We pause now 10 seconds for station identification.
1: Almost all the new dealers are gone from the political scene now, dead or scattered. Wallace runs a farm in upstate New York. Benjamin Cohen, half of the once famous team of Corcoran and Cohen, is a lawyer and foreign policy advisor to the Democratic Party.
0: One of the striking things, I think, about the Roosevelt era is the persuasive influence on the president upon many who rarely or infrequently saw him. Roosevelt conveyed to us a feeling of mission and a purpose. There may have been in those days some subtle political intrigues going on, but they did not dominate the scene. And it is significant that not only were people like Mr. Hopkins and Ickes and Corcoran part of the essence of his team, but the equally important as part of his team were the Hulls, the Baruchs, the Pat Harrisons, and the Jimmy Burns. He was insistent that these people work together and resolve their differences.
21: That was one of his great talents.
1: Senator Lehman remembers the middle years of the New Deal.
21: I recall vividly the only time I had a great public break with him. I could not go along with his Supreme Court patent plan. I opposed him publicly. I thought he was in the wrong. I am very sure he did not cherish my opposition to him, but his was such a warm, all-embracing nature, comprehending objects far beyond the present moment, that our differences were soon all forgotten in the broader medley of common beliefs and common principles that we shared.
1: NBC's Washington correspondent Richard Harkness believes a change took place in those years.
22: I'd say that Mr. Roosevelt, while he was basically a friendly and warm personality, also had a very cold-blooded side to him when it came to his politics and to his legislative program. Mr. Roosevelt, after his election in 1936, was somewhat of a changed man, I'd say. The reason for it is quite plain. He defeated Alf Landon by a landslide. He carried 46 of the 48 states. Mr. Roosevelt then came forward with an unprecedented program to pack the Supreme Court. I accompanied Mr. Roosevelt on his famous purge trip of 1938, when he came up through the South and attempted to purge such old-line Democratic standbys in the South as Senator Walter George of Georgia, the late to Senator Cotton Ed Smith of South Carolina, Senator Millard Tidings of Maryland. That was a cold-blooded attempt to use his personality, his influence, and his leadership to defeat these Democrats, largely because they had opposed his Supreme Court reorganization plan, which he launched in 1937.
1: And NBC's Earl Godwin, dean of the Washington Correspondents, remembers the famous news conferences.
2: He thought the Supreme Court was simply nine old fuddy-duddies. Then and there was planted the seed for his later court-packing plan, which failed, but at the same time seemed to stir the court into a series of pro-New Deal opinions that made Roosevelt's program solid. The New Deal's meetings with newspapers and radio folks were planned carefully by an expert, Stephen T. Early, who had been an AP man at the State War Navy building in the old days and had the quality of talking back to his boss when necessary. Roosevelt, said Early to me one time, thinks he knows all about newspaper and newswork because for a year he was an editor of the Harvard Crimson. As we would file into that Oval Office, he always spent a few minutes chatting and kidding with the folks that got up close to his desk. Some of that was private and priceless. Roosevelt did not like hypothetical questions. He called them iffy. And he warned against asking iffy questions at his first conference. He knew many of us by our first names. Every now and then he would remind us of his views, that we were poor working folks and on his side, but that our bosses, the publishers, or radio station owners were all against him. But if you happened to be a correspondent of a friendly newspaper, you had it all your own way. Official statements really have no morals, and I ruefully recall reporting statements in good faith, later to find out there was no truth in them. And one day, because some ghostwriter had shot off his mouth at the White House without consultation, Steve Early laid to rest the use of a phrase, White House spokesman. The White House spokesman thereupon died. Roosevelt had a peevish attitude toward questions concerning his intentions about that third term.
4: Well, of course, I always thought that that was a very serious mistake.
1: Jim Farley again. He was national chairman then.
4: I so told Mr. Roosevelt at that very famous Hyde Park conference I had with him in early July of 1940, prior to the convention. Down through the months that preceded that conference, he kept telling me he was not a candidate and would not be a candidate, and that he was for Secretary of State Hull. I, too, was for Secretary of State Hull. Hickey's has written the story and has written three volumes already, and he's dead and gone, but there are a lot of untruths in that story, insofar as they relate to me and to my activities. Nobody knows any better than Hickey's that I was not a candidate for the presidency. I was for Mr. Hull. Hickey's knows that. I urged Mr. Roosevelt not to run upon the theory that he was doing a disservice to his country, his party, and to himself. I felt that he was getting older, and that the years ahead would likely to be more difficult, and we would likely to get in trouble in Europe. In the light of events, he did become a very sick man, unfortunately for himself and for the country and for the world. And the condition that he was in Yalta and Tehran was a very bad situation for us and for him. And he pointed out to me that people felt that he was the only man who could run and win and that he should carry on. And I told him that was a mistake in my judgment, that I didn't think that he or anyone else was the indispensable man. I told him that I wouldn't go along with the third term because I didn't believe in it and that I would resign as national chairman and postmaster general. But I would say sufficiently long as national chairman to set up the organization, which I did.
1: And Roosevelt? Well, a man's doctor notices a lot, Admiral McIntyre.
3: He hoped to be able to retire to Hyde Park at the end of 1940, but when Hitler attacked in 1939 and World War II was sure to be visited upon us, I am sure that he allowed this consideration to send him on. And so, when he came up to make his own decision, and let me say this, his decision to run was his and his alone. He knew his physical state, and yet he believed that his knowledge, the continuity that he could give, was what he should do.
1: No one now remembers, and perhaps no one ever knew, when Franklin Roosevelt decided to upset tradition and seek a third term. But shortly before the Republican convention in 1940, he made overtures to some high-ranking Republicans to serve in his cabinet. One of them was Alf Landon, whom the Republicans had run for president 4 years before. Landon was strongly opposed to the third term. Another was Landon's running mate, Colonel Frank Knox. Landon was invited to the White House for lunch. First, he talked to Knox.
8: Colonel Knox said to me, well, Alf, he couldn't run for a third term if he wanted to. In my visit with him 2 weeks ago, he said to me, look at me, Frank. I'm not physically able to run if I wanted to. And the colonel illustrated by holding out his hands to me how Mr. Roosevelt's hands shook. And I said, yes, I know, but I don't trust him. Frank said, well, couldn't we take a letter? He said, no, but I don't trust him. Frank said, well, couldn't we take a letter, each one of us to hold?

0: 2 hours, in which the nearest we ever got to a discussion of the cabinet position, he said to me, now, Al, says, don't believe everything you read in the newspapers. So these newspapers have been talking about that I was going to name some Republicans in my cabinet. He says, I got to make some changes. He said, Madam Perkins shows the mistake of naming a woman to high office. He said, I got to make a change in the Labor Department secretary. He says, the situation in the War Department is intolerable. I've got to name a new Secretary of War. I told Governor Edson when he ran for governor in New Jersey that I'd have to name a new Secretary of the Navy. I've got in mind 25 or 30 men. He says, I don't know whether they're Republicans or Democrats. He said, don't believe what you read in these newspapers. If you want to know, call me. I'll tell you. When I left the White House at 2 o'clock, I called Colonel Knox and told him what had happened. And I read him the statement I was going to give to the press conference, and he said, that's bully, that's grand, tell him you speak for me. I hesitated. Frank caught the hesitation. And he said, don't you think so? Well, I said, Frank, for the sake of your own prestige and your own leadership, I think it would be better for you to make your own statement rather than a Me Too statement. Man in politics has always got to think of his friends if he's going to last. And Frank Knox had been a bully man to work with all through the campaign. He said, all right, I will. I'll put it on the wire in an hour. Well, never did come. Between 2:30 and 4 o'clock, evidently, the White House got a hold of Colonel Knox. I don't know whether it was intentional or not, but the president's timing was certainly pretty devastating to the Republican campaign. If both of us had gone in the cabinet, there wouldn't have been anything left of any campaign in 1940.
1: Great anxiety was felt by President Roosevelt, and indeed by thinking men throughout the United States, about what would happen to us. The president felt to the depths of his being that the destruction of Britain would not only be an event fearful in itself, but that it would expose to mortal danger the vast and as yet largely unarmed potentialities and the future destiny of the United States.
2: Winston Churchill became an American hero in the early years of World War II. In the years that Britain stood alone, he became a personal friend to Franklin Roosevelt. On June 22, 1941, Hitler invaded Russia. On December 7, 1941...
3: Yesterday, December 7, 1941, a date which will live in infamy, the United States of America was suddenly and deliberately attacked by naval and air forces of the Empire of Japan.
4: FDR established a map room in the first week after Pearl Harbor.
2: George Elsie, then a young naval lieutenant, was assigned to the White House map room.
4: There were maps on all the walls and sliding panels around the room to give more wall space. These maps showed every theater of the war, all the oceans. It was the president's custom to come into the map room on his way to the office each morning. He'd usually come down the elevator and we'd hear the bell that the Secret Service would ring, so we knew he was on his way. There'd be a tapping at the door and one of us would open the door and in he'd roll. He never walked at that time. He always came in his wheelchair. Fowler was trotting alongside. Sometimes a Secret Service man would sort of give him a push to get him started into the room. Then he'd wheel himself on into the room and move around from wall to wall, map to map, seeing what had happened since he'd been there the night before. He could spot right away whenever a change had been made in the location of a major task force or ship or something of that sort, but he would never interfere. He made it clear over and over again that he wanted to know exactly what was going on, but he wasn't going to interfere with his commander in the field in the way the battle was fought, the way the task force was sent out. That was a big difference, and I can remember hearing the President and Churchill debate it

0: one day in the map room. Mostly, he came in to read the cables. There were long and factual ones from General Eisenhower in North Africa and later Europe. There were the pretty prosaic and terse messages from Admiral Nimitz out in the Pacific, the bombastic and eloquent ones from General MacArthur in the Southwest Pacific, and then the explosive and colorful and very terse ones from Admiral Halsey. The president would sit there with his cigarette holder clamped between his teeth and run through these messages as quickly as possible. But I think the greatest interest that he had in the map room was keeping track of the messages that the president exchanged between Churchill and between Stalin and Chiang Kai-shek and de Gaulle and Giraud and the other political leaders of the war. There were about 2,000 of these messages between Prime Minister Churchill and President Roosevelt during the war, sometimes some outrageous puns from Churchill. There weren't nearly as many messages with Uncle Joe Stalin. Uncle Joe was a name that the president coined for Stalin early in the war, one that stuck with him and one that years later he actually confessed to Stalin that it face to face that he used. The Stalin ones were much more difficult. Stalin was a tough fellow to dicker with, a tough man to bargain with. His messages were sometimes pretty rude. The president wasn't quite sure, as he'd sit there and scratch his head and look at them, whether it was just somebody who hadn't done a good job of translating in the Russian embassy or whether perhaps it really was intended to be as bad as it sounded. The last few weeks of his life, March and April of 45, the messages from Stalin were outrageously insulting as he accused the president of double-crossing him and of double-dealing, accusing the Americans of wanting a separate peace with Hitler. And he liked to travel. He wanted to travel a lot more than the Secret Service ever let him, to see at closer range what they were doing. When he went off to an international conference, which happened every few months, he always took some of the maproom staff with him. And whenever we went, we would set up a portable maproom, whether it was in the Citadel at Quebec or over at Cairo or Tehran or Yalta, and try and keep him posted there on an hour-by-hour basis of what was going on. And in these map rooms in other countries, he was always very proud of the fact that he got the news just a little bit faster than Churchill or his other colleagues.
1: Admiral McIntyre went along on most of the wartime trips.
2: We were going to fly one time from Tunis over to Cairo. The Germans were in Crete. Over to Cairo. The Germans were in Crete. And it would have been a very happy thing for them if they could have gotten our big transport plane. The president finally agreed to go by night, although he objected strenuously. He said, "I want to see the area over which the fighting in North Africa took place." Well, he didn't get away with it on the way over. We did go at night. But on the way back, he flatly refused. He said that he would not fly back to Tunis by night. He was going to see that area over which the fighting took place in North Africa when Montgomery did such a great job in driving back Rommel. And so we did. Fear was not in his makeup. We always enjoyed our fishing trips. There was only one thing that the ship's company complained about. We caught too many fish, and the paymaster saved too much money by serving fish to the crew at practically every meal, so we became very unpopular. The president would eat fish three times a day if he could get it.
3: I like to recall a day during the war years when late in the afternoon one of the Secret Service men came in to notify me that the president had received a shipment of oysters.
1: Grace Tully, personal secretary.
3: And when I went in to work with him on the mail, I told him of the arrival of the oysters. And he looked at me and said, "Fine, Grace, I'll have them for dinner tonight." And I said, "No, Mr. President, I'm sorry. You can't have them tonight because they haven't gone through the regular test." He said, "But I want them for dinner tonight." And I said, "But I'm sorry, Mr. President, I just have to make one mistake." He said, "I think you and Mike Riley carry this thing too far. I'm going to have them for dinner tonight, and I'll tell you what you do." And I said, "What, sir?" He said, you call up the kitchen and have them open 2 dozen oysters. And you and some of the Secret Service men and Dorothy Brady eat them. And if you're not dead by 7 o'clock, I'm going to have the oysters for dinner.
4: The president was a great simplifier.
1: Chester Bowles came to Washington as a member of the president's war team.
4: He had a great knack of taking a very complicated subject and wrapping it up in very simple terms. His principal focus was on winning the war in the shortest possible time with the least loss of life, and even more important, of trying to establish the conditions which would make a third world war impossible. Sometimes I wished he'd spent more time on the civilian war effort, but this was furthest from his thoughts. He turned the job over to other people. He assumed they were carrying out the job as they should do it, and that was that. At least it would have been a lot easier for us if he'd known been a little bit more intimately connected with it. I certainly don't mean this in any criticism, because there's so many hours in the day, and certainly he filled those hours with all his tremendous energy on the tremendously important task that the president had.
1: Wartime leadership and the fourth term campaign took their toll of his health and vitality. Here is Mrs. Roosevelt again.
5: In 1944, I think many of us were worried about his health, but the doctors came and he had a very complete examination and they seemed to feel that he could do it.
2: It is my opinion that through the summer of 1944, he was in very good physical condition. And it was not until the period after the election that fatigue again gave us concern.
1: The days were running out. His secretary saw a tired man.
3: I would say only in the last few months of his life did I notice any change in the president. And certainly after he came back from Yalta, I noticed a very, very drastic change in the president. In his looks, he had lost a great deal of weight. The color of his skin was not good. I recall going up to the Congress when he made his report on the Yalta conference, when for the first time that I ever recall in the 17 years I was with him, that he ever personally mentioned his infirmity.
6: Vice President, Mr. Speaker, members of the Congress, I hope that you will pardon me for an unusual posture of sitting down during the presentation of what I want to say, but I know that you will realize that it makes it a lot easier for me in not having to carry about 10 pounds of steel round on the bottom of my legs, and also because of the fact that I have just completed a 14,000-mile trip.
3: I know he felt very tired because he wasn't up to doing what he had been able to do, and he was getting just slightly irritable, which was very unusual for him.
1: Leon Henderson called at the White House.
7: He sent for me to discuss Germany. And I got in, and I was just absolutely shocked and appalled. He couldn't quite recollect what it was. I started the ball rolling by discussing some of the things about Germany, but he was halting and couldn't keep a complete control of the conversation, which he'd always dominated before, no matter how tired he was. And I ventured a remark that from what I had picked up in London, that it looked as if the Russians really meant to play ball in the post-war session. He said, I'm not so sure of that. I'm not so sure of that.
2: After his return from Yalta, he had the misfortune to contract a mild cold, and it was for that reason that he went to Warm Springs, the place that he always believed that he regained his strength, and he usually did. He went there to regain his appetite, to get into condition for the trip to San Francisco, which would open up the United Nations Convention.
1: One of his visitors that last day in Washington was Madam Perkins.
8: On the day before he went to Warm Springs, where he died,
5: He said to me, laughingly and jokingly, "Well, I'm going to write this speech while I'm down in Warm Springs. Then I'm going out to deliver it, and I'm only going to stay one day. I'm not going to get involved in all that bickering. I'm going to stay one day. Then I'm coming back here and fix up a few things, and then," and he whispered it almost roguishly, "I'm going to England." "What?" I said, "you can't possibly do that. You must not risk your life crossing the ocean in times like these. It isn't safe." And then he threw his head back, as he so often did, and laughed, and he put his hand over my arm with a strong grasp, and he said, "Francis, I'll tell you something. You keep still about it. The war will be over in May, and I will go in peace and freedom." "Yes, it will," said he as I shook my head. "Yes, it will." He knew then that the war was about over.
1: He died April 12, 1945, in Warm Springs, Georgia, of a cerebral hemorrhage. With him was his appointment secretary, William Hassett.
8: He had dictated the day before his death a draft, not the final one, of an address for the Jefferson Day dinner on April 13th. The final sentence was found in his own handwriting after his death. Thus, it came about that the word faith was the last word he spoke in preparing his last message to his countrymen. "Today," he wrote, "I measure the sound, solid achievement that can be made at this time by the straight edge of our own confidence and our resolve. And to you and to all Americans who dedicate themselves with us to the making of an abiding peace, I say the only limit to our realization of tomorrow will be our doubts of today. Let us move forward with strong and active faith."
1: His body, as he had asked, was taken to Hyde Park for burial. Every year since, there have been many visitors. Some stopped to talk to the superintendent, George Palmer.
9: During the first couple of years that we were open, there were no children who came in here who did not know who President Roosevelt was, and they still recognized the name. It meant something to them. It meant a man who had been president of the United States. But after 9 years, 10 years after Mr. Roosevelt's death, we have 6th, 7th, 8th, and 9th graders in school who didn't know President Roosevelt. He is not a man to them. He has become a part of history.
10: NBC has presented another in its widely acclaimed Biographies in Sound. They Knew President Franklin Roosevelt was produced under the supervision of William McAndrew and Joseph Myers for NBC News. Paul Cunningham was your narrator and editor.
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Now, on historyradio.org, a free lecture from Yale University, entitled Collaboration and Resistance in World War II. The lecturer is Professor John Merriman.

Okay, I want today to talk about collaboration, but above all, resistance in Europe during World War II. And I'll talk mostly about France because that's where there's been so much written about. And also because France coming to grips with the Vichy past was not an evident thing. It was something that took a long time. There was a process of collective and official repression about what had happened. And so I want to talk about that because it's, again, I mean, histories have their histories. And that's, I've been around here long enough that I can remember all this happening, not the war, obviously, but France coming to grips with its past. So I want to talk about that. We haven't talked about France in a long time. I want to talk about that. But first, let me just say a couple things. Other countries had their resistors as well. It was obviously the most successful case of resistance was that of Yugoslavia, or ex-Yugoslavia. Because, you know, well before the end of the war, Tito, Marshal Tito, and his partisans taking advantage of the mountains of ex-Yugoslavia were able to pin down entire German divisions and with weapons parachuted in by the Allies and with entire, you know, moving hospitals were able to launch the most effective resistance arguably in Europe. And of course, I mean, the case of the Soviet Union, you know, 25 million people died. 25 million people died in World War II. Most of them in the war, but lots also in Stalin's camps. But a lot of partisans lost their lives picking off German soldiers. In the case of Poland, and it's in the third edition, there'll be more on this. They got scarcely a mention. The Polish had a home army, as they called it, of about 300,000 people by the end of the war. And the Warsaw Ghetto rose up and was crushed with 12,000 deaths and with thousands of other people sent away to the camps in 1943. And then the Warsaw Uprising, one of the reasons that the Warsaw where I'll be on Friday and go fairly often, was just there was nothing left because the uprising was crushed and thousands of people lost their lives. I just reviewed a book actually for the Boston Globe about called Ghettostadt, which is an interesting book by a man called Gordon Horowitz, who teaches in Illinois, and it's about the Łódź, L-O-D-Z ghetto, and it's a tragic, all too familiar tale. It doesn't have anything to do with resistance because it was impossible, but it was about the German ideas of creating this Aryan city in Łódź, which was a big industrial town and still is in Poland. And of course, what they did is they put all the Jews into the ghetto, which was several kilometers square, and then put them to work making uniforms and earmuffs and all sorts of things for the German troops. And the story, really, the most horrific aspect of it is that the people in the ghetto, they don't really know. There's all these rumors about what's happening outside. And, of course, what's happening is the killing fields. 3 million Jews, disappear in Poland in World War II. 3 million. Gradually, and some people before they're being killed by the Nazis are forced to write postcards, cheery postcards, saying all is well here in these camps. Everything is just delightful. And, of course, then they're executed. But gradually, it's about the horror, the mounting horror of the people who live there, is that they see clothes stacked up outside the ghetto that they could recognize as having been on people they knew, who had been shipped away to the camps, and it's really just the whole thing is so horrendous, and it lives with us today. That obviously it was more it was easier to resist in places in which you could hide. And when I talk about France, the reason, and I sent this term around, you call the French resistors the maquisards, or even just les maquis, is because they were able to hide behind brush called maquis, which more about this later. So resistance in Belgium, which is in the flat country outside of around the Argonne, was very, very difficult. In
there's hardly a hill that's more than a hump in Denmark, but yet it was the Danes in Copenhagen who saved the Jews, who got them out with the help of a German officer and was able to get them just across the very narrow straits to Malmö in Sweden. And other countries had their resistances as well, and all of those can't be covered now in the short amount of time. Why am I supposed to have this glass here, actually, because it has a label on it. Huh? I'm not supposed to have this glass here at all. But so I guess what I'll do is I want to talk about France and about the resistance there. Now, until about 1969, a year that I can remember, Altamont, the Mets win the series, but more important, protests against the war in the United States and mounting dissatisfaction with United States foreign policy. I mean, I can remember that very, very well. But until 1969, there in France, the official line was virtually everybody resisted. A few elites, a few notables, rural elites, collaborated, period. And the official line was one, of course, that was very closely tied to Gaullism. Because Charles de Gaulle, the big guy, his voice crackles over June 18th, 1940, and he calls on France to resist. And part of the myth that everybody resisted, or almost everybody and few people collaborated, had to do with the official Gaullist policy, which is that Gaullists resisted, and they were, that Charles de Gaulle, the sort of mystical, body of Charles de Gaulle, the body being greater than the sum of all its parts, led France, which essentially liberated itself. And of course, that's simply not true. And that also, what that forgot about was the fact that the communists were enormously important in the resistance, and more about that in a while. There was a film made, a documentary, I think in about 1953. I've never actually seen it. And it had to do with the Jews. It had to do with what happened to the Jews in France. And it was conveniently forgotten that the Jews in Paris who were arrested in the Marais, in the Jewish section of Paris and in other places too, were arrested by the French police. The Germans would have been happy to do it, but they didn't need to, because the French police were so eager to do that. And in this film, there was a Jews and other people, and communists and other people who were sent away, were packed off to a place called Drancy, which is, if you've ever taken the RER in from the airport, or to the airport, to Wassy Airport in Paris, you've gone through Drancy, and that was a transit camp. And in transit camps, rather like Malines or Mechelen in Belgium, or Westerbork, I guess it's called in the Netherlands, quite near the German border, these camps were run by French, Belgians, and Dutch. They were not run by the Nazis. The Nazis would have been happy to do it, but the local populations, the local collaborators were doing that. And in this film made in 1953, in the original, you can see a French gendarme who's guarding the Jews at Drancy. Now, in the documentary that was finally released, somebody has reached in and plucked him from the film, and he simply disappears. It's doctored. So the French gendarme with his French gendarme hat isn't in the film. Because the myth was, of course, that the Jews were taken away and by the Germans, and that communist resistors were shot by the Germans, and the gypsies and gay people were taken away by the Germans, were arrested by the Germans, and that France resisted and didn't collaborate. Now, two events. Well, let me also tell you a story. Two stories. When I was, I hope I didn't say this the first day, but I was trying to get you interested in learning about World War II. But when I worked at a place called Tulle, T-U-L-L-E, when I was doing my research for my dissertation long ago and all that. And I'd go down, I didn't have any money, I'd go down and buy an ice cream cone for lunch. And every day, and I started talking to this guy, and I didn't speak French very well then. But I knew that there were a lot of people hung there. 99 men were hung. And because the Germans left, the Maquis, the resistors, were very active there. André Malraux, the great writer, was active in a place called Argentat, near there. And one day the Germans all left, and then everybody came out and started partying, and the Germans came back. And they hung 99 men from poles in Tulle.
And one day I was there, and this guy was telling me the story about how he had hidden. He'd gone up, it's a real windy town in a valley, and he'd gone up and hidden with, you got house here, and so you got room under the house. And so he was able to hide and escape, because he was 16, he would have been hung. And this woman came up, and I was eating my ice cream cone, and she ordered an ice cream cone. And so the guy suddenly said, "Well, Madame Dupont, you remember that day, don't you?" And, she said, "Oh, I sure do. They hung my husband from that pole." You know, how every day you could live with that, and just, talk about that as if you were discussing where you had, bought something at a sale. But the next step to thinking about that is, who in France made all those things possible? Who was helping the Germans do that? And the answer is that lots of people collaborated. Lots of people got what they wanted on a platter because of the Nazi victory. And the same people who were shrieking, "Better Hitler than Blum," in 1936, got exactly what they wanted. And Marshal Pétain, who was a rabid anti-Semite, became his national revolution, was essentially aimed to do in France what Hitler had done in Germany and what other petty despots had done in other places, some not so petty, like Hitler. They got what they wanted. So how did the official line get shaken by reality? How did this happen? Second story, I have a friend who is still a lawyer in Paris, and I've known him for a long, long, long time. And he was too young to remember, but his older brother, who's dead now, remembered when the Germans came to his house in the suburbs, a place called Le Perreux-sur-Marne, took away the father, who is a Greek Jew, and of course he was taken away and was killed. I mean, he ended up in one of the camps. They don't know what happened to him. Now, the Germans didn't just come to that house by chance. The guy was denounced as a Jew by the policemen in that town. And after the war, every Saturday when this lady went to the widow went to the market, she walked by and saw this policeman directing traffic, the same guy. Nothing ever happened to him. Nothing ever happened to him. But so how did the official version get eliminated by historical reality? Histories have their histories. How did that happen? Well, there are two events that are kind of key, and they're both in what I sent around. One is the movie, The Sorrow and the Pity, which I mentioned in here before, which was described as a 2 6-pack movie in the old days when I used to show it here, because it lasts 4.5 hours. It was a documentary made for French television by Max Ophüls. It was never shown on French television until 1981. Why? Because it was a documentary in which collaborators, there's a sort of a local notable called Christian de la Mazière, who describes in his smoking in his fancy jacket in his chateau why he fought alongside the Nazis on the Eastern Front in the Waffen-SS. And it's about collaboration and resistance, tales of true heroism, but also of repressed memory. There's a great scene in which they're walking through the school and they ask about the teacher who disappeared, and they don't even remember about it. They don't remember it, the guys are being interviewed. They've conveniently forgotten. And so The Sorrow and the Pity, Le Chagrin et la Pitié, was never shown on French TV till 1981. It's a fantastic thing. It's too long. I should have never shown it. I started showing it twice, in sections. I mean, and also it's kind of dubbed, and it's very hard to understand either in French or in English. But it's a monument. It's a monument not just because it's a driving, forceful documentary, but it's because it helped France rediscover its past. Fabulous. And talking about the role of the Communist Party. And again, I'm not a communist, but I'm telling you, the Communist Party had an enormous role in the resistance. And there's a great scene where these two peasants, most of it's about Clermont-Ferrand. The area is based on the Auvergne town of Clermont-Ferrand. There's this great scene with these two peasants out in the countryside, and they say, "Nous sommes rouges comme le vin." We're red like the wine we're drinking. It's a fabulous, fabulous, fabulous thing. And of course, there's the inevitable scene at the end where women who were called indelicately horizontal collaborators had their heads shaved and were being paraded through the town. That happened all over the place. Les tondeuses is what you call it in French. Doesn't matter what you call it in French. But in the end, there's Maurice Le Chevalier.
Now, your grandparents will know who Marie Chevalier was because he kind of represented in the American imagination what France was. He was a crooner. He was a singer who was born in Ménilmontant, which is in the proletarian edge of Paris, right near where Edith Piaf, the singer, was, whom your grandparents will have heard of also, or people way before my time. But at the end, you know, at the end of the movie, they have him, and he's wearing his little crooning suit, and he says, in English, he says, "Well, you know, there are these rumors that I was singing for the Germans, but I just want to tell you that I was only singing for the boys, that is, for the prisoners of war." And he was dealing with his own past as well. And François Mitterrand, president of France, 14 years, beginning in 1981, when he was inaugurated, the cameras follow him through the Pantheon, and he follows him by where the heart or some part of Jean Jaurès is left. But François Mitterrand, when he was dying, he came to grips with his own past. When he was dying, he too, like France, he said, there was a moment when I was not a resistor, which he became a resistor, but there was a moment that he had celebrated Vichy, and somebody had found a picture of him in a right-wing rally in 1936 or 37. Of which there were many, in Paris. And he too came to grips with his past. So this all started, the history of history, started in the 1970s. Now, the second event was a book published by my good friend Robert Paxton, who's about 10 years older than me, probably more than that. And he wrote a book called Vichy France, published in 1972. And Vichy France could not use French archives because they weren't available. There's a 50-year rule in French archives. But there is also, as we're talking about the mutinies, that, you know, the mutinies weren't available well after 50 years had passed, after the mutinies in World War I. So he used captured German documents, not French documents, because they weren't available to him. And what he did in this book was to show what Vichy and Pétain's National Revolution thought they were doing, and why many, many people collaborated. There's a more recent book by a guy called Philippe Burin that I use in the seminar on Vichy that I do from time to time, junior seminar, which explores more deeply, using these archives that are now available, the whole question of collaboration. But the point that Paxton made is that he demolished the shield argument, the argument that Pétain and the National Revolution had saved the French state, and that they were a shield. If it wasn't for Vichy, worse things would have happened. When Maurice Papon, P-A-P-O-N, went on trial, over 80 years of age, went on trial for having signed away the lives of many Jews in Bordeaux, where he worked in the prefecture, he said this, made the same argument. He said, "I was a good bureaucrat, my superiors liked me, and if it hadn't been for me, more Jews would have been shipped away to Drancy or more directly to the camps." And he was condemned, and he died a couple years ago. He was under house arrest. The most amazing part of the whole trial was he managed to escape, actually, at age 80. People drove him to the Swiss border, and they found him in a fancy Swiss restaurant and brought him back. But Papon had gone on to a very distinguished career as a bureaucrat in the Fourth and Fifth Republics. As did a lot of other salauds, a lot of other bastards, such as René Bousquet, who was a prefect of police. But the argument was the shield argument. If it wasn't for us, things would have been worse. But as Paxton wrote very, very memorably, that Pétain might have provided continuity for the French state, but not for the French nation. And the French nation was and is, I hope and I'm proud to say, based on liberty, fraternity, equality. And they take those off the coins and it becomes, you know, patrie, travail, family. Family, country, work. You used to be, when I was there, you know, when I was a kid, you could see these little coins from Vichy that they transformed into centimes. And Paxton's book, Paxton once, I saw him when I was in Brussels, I saw him on a TV show, my wife and I did, and it was one of those typical French shows where they'll have, it'll be about World War I and, or World War II, and they'll have somebody who remembered the war, somebody who was in the war,
somebody who didn't even know what was going on, you know, and all this stuff, and they interviewed them. And some guy got up, this sort of right-wing guy, and there were protests against Paxton's presence by skinheads. And they got up and said, you know, Paxton, what could you possibly know about the war? You were only 12 years old during the war. But Paxton became, this was an important part of the history of history. And when he was introduced at the Sorbonne, he was introduced by a guy called, a historian called Azema, and he said, when he introduced him, he said, Monsieur Paxton, dans un certain sens, vous êtes la conscience de la France. You know, in a certain sense, you, Paxton, are the conscience of France. So these two events are important in the emergence of what the historian Henri Rousseau calls the Vichy syndrome. And then if Vichy was conveniently forgotten because of Gaullism or because of not wanting to remember the bad things that had happened, the collaborators, the eager anti-Semites, since the early 1970s, people are obsessed with Vichy. And there's all sorts of good work been done on Vichy in the whole period of resistance and collaboration. Paxton once, he estimated in that book that 2% of the French population resisted. My friend John Sweets, who did a book called Choices in Vichy France, great title, in which he looked at Clermont-Ferrand, because that was what the movie, The Sorrow and the Pity, focused on. He estimates that, depending on how you define resistance, people that refused to get off the sidewalk when a German officer passed, or people that, you know, whistled in the documentaries, that the German newsreels before the movie in the theater, that something like 16 or 18% of the population resisted. It's a more charitable definition of resistance. But the fact is, and I won't talk too much more about this, but the collaboration was widespread. It was not simply an elite. The elites were more apt to collaborate earlier in the war. Later in the war, the kinds of people who joined the militia, which formed in January 1943, which was the French equivalent of the Gestapo, tended to be sort of down and out. They were the kinds of people who in Germany joined the SS, many of them, you know, in the 1920s, saw it as a form of social mobility. There's a really good film called La Combe Lucien that I haven't seen in years about somebody who between his ears there wasn't very much. And the resistance doesn't want him because he's just kind of a, you know, an idiot. He doesn't believe in anything. But the militia is very happy to have him, and it's about what happens to him in the southwest of France. During the Papon trial, which was maybe about 8 years ago, something like that, there was one time they interviewed a German officer who was still alive, and they said, "Well, look, you know, what are your memories of Papon and the militia?" He said, "Well, we got a guy. We arrested a French guy, and we rather liked him. We wouldn't turn him over to the militia because they would torture him so hideously. Of course, the Germans were capable of and did all over the place torture people hideously. No doubt about that. But the militia were genuinely bad guys." You saw this in La Combe Lucien a little bit. I mean, that restaurant scene is so crucial in La Combe Lucien. That is really the essence of that film, is in La Combe Lucien, is the restaurant scene when they're in there. So, you know, collaborators were everywhere, and, you know, at the end of the war, probably about 25,000 people were executed after very short trials or simply gunned down. Near where we live in Aldesh, there was a priest in a village not too far away from us, and he had Deya, who was a real fascist, to lunch. And after the war, they put him up against his own church and gunned him down. I have an acquaintance a long time ago was worked in the archives in Limoges, where I spent a lot of time. And he was a young man then, and it was a refugee from Lorraine. And after the war, everybody was celebrating. He lived in a place called Saint-Léonard-de-Noblat, which is near Limoges. And they were all partying in this little village, which is a little town, really, that's 12 kilometers away from Limoges. And somebody said, "Where's the gendarme who sold people down the river?" And someone said, "He's got an aunt in Limoges." So they left all the casks of wine that were left. They marched into Limoges, went to the aunt's house, get the guy, hauled him out, put him at the beginning of this procession, joyous but also deadly serious procession, sort of an enraged charivari,
And they got him back to where he had done great damage. They put him against the wall, and then he went back to partying. So there were lots of settling of scores. I mean, sometimes not everybody who had their scores settled deserved it. There were cases of people who were misidentified, or simply there were rivalries. But you know, lots of people got theirs. As for Marshal Pétain, what happened to Pétain? Of course, he was put on trial. He gave the original. He was an old man. They said you can't execute an old man. He's senile. He wasn't at all. But you can't execute an old man who was the hero of Verdun, can you? So they put him house confinement on an island, and there were still people trying to get to the island, which is off the coast of Brittany, and bring back his bones to Verdun. That happened only about 10 or 12 years ago. And so France, it took a lot longer than the kind of gunning people down and the trials that went on after the war for France to come to grips with its past. Now, resistance. Did I just do something wrong? What happened? Oh, this is, all right. All right. Is that too loud? Is that all right? Dan? So okay. Resistance. What do we know about resistance? First of all, obviously it was easier to resist in the south than the north because of the topography. One of the reasons why the Germans occupied so-called Free France in November of 1942 was the fact that resistance had already started. The first active case of resistance with important consequences in Paris was at the metro stop called Barbès Rochechouart, which is now one of those places where the police, especially since Sarkozy was elected, have these rafles where they, anyone of color is immediately asked for their ID and made to stand there and be humiliated by the police. But anyway, back then somebody gunned down a German officer, and gradually acts of resistance started. To repeat what I said before, the word maquis comes from a brush, a very thick brush that's in Corsica, and in the what they call in French the garrigue, also in the sort of rocky part of the south. We have it around where we live too. But it was just a sort of a metaphor for places that you could hide, because you had to be out there hiding. And by 1944, by certainly the spring of 1944, and in many places earlier than that, the maquis ruled at least at night. During the day, they didn't. Only twice in France did they take on German, foolishly tried to take on German militarized units, big units, one near Clermont-Ferrand, and the other is near the Vercors, which is near Grenoble, we're in Grenoble near the Alps. And of course, they were just wasted. They were just destroyed. In a village near us, somebody denounced people who were up in the hills, up in the Cevennes Mountains, and one day, the motorized units come and the parachutes come and, they're toast. That's the end of it. And there were a bunch of slaughters down around where we live. People don't like to talk about what happened. I wanted to interview somebody who was a resistor in our village, even though our village isn't where there were a lot of resistance going on. And I wanted to talk to him because I was writing a book about our village called, I don't remember what it's called, but Mémoire de Pierre. He agreed to come over to talk about it, and then he simply never showed up. People didn't like to talk about things like that. He never did want to discuss it. But obviously more resistance was in the south than in the north. Though it's forgotten often that there was a lot of resistance in Paris, that there was Jewish resistance in Paris too. I met a guy in Australia 8 years ago who made a lot of money making cakes, and then went back and got his PhD in history working with a friend of mine, Peter McPhee, and he wrote a book on the Jewish resistance published by Oxford, Jewish Resistance in Paris, a guy called Jacques Adler, who is happily still around. But the most famous cases that you all know about, of course, are these resistors who are living off the land in Auvergne or in the Cevennes Mountains or anywhere that you could hide there would be. But they often in French cities you can see plaques saying resistors met here, to organize resistance. I mean, that's what they did. And they took big chances. Because when they, for example, blew up railroad tracks, there were so many communist resistors, and the Communist Party had a big hold on the cheminots, or railroad workers. And so a lot of when you go to railroad stations, Rouen, Lille, anywhere you go, you see huge lists, any railroad station you go to in France, huge lists of people who were killed during the war, either fighting the resistance or were shot because they were involved with sabotage. It doesn't take much to blow up a track
And they did it all down the Rhone Valley constantly. There was this woman who was a big-time collaborator in the northern part of the Ardèche, where the awful Xavier Vallat came from, too, was Minister of Jewish Affairs, totally unrepentant. And that meant that he was shipping Jews away to be killed. That's what he was doing. And she was a collaborator. And one day she walked across the bridge and to go shopping on the other side of the Rhone, and they blew her head away. But when you did that, you knew that they were going to pay you back so much. It's when Heydrich, when I went to see where Heydrich once was assassinated near Prague. And when Heydrich was assassinated by Czech resistors, they took an entire village and killed everybody in the village. Place called Lidice, everybody in the village. Hundreds and hundreds of people were massacred. They were capable of doing anything. But the point is that there were, in all these countries, there were people who were very, very happy to see that happen. And if you go to Budapest, when you see the shoes of all the people that were pushed, shot, or just thrown into the swirling river of the swirling water of the Danube, you know, it was Hungarians pushing the Jews there, and it was the Hungarians shipping the Jews off to Auschwitz. So there were people in every place who were happy to see these things happen. And the big lie, of course, in Germany is people didn't know. Of course people knew. They knew. And they knew in France, too. They knew, absolutely. And it fit into the xenophobia. It fit into Vichy's vision of what France would be, a vision in which the Catholic Church would have a much greater role. There were two people executed for abortion during the time, a corporatist ethic where, like Mussolini's corporatism, you'd eliminate class struggle by having everybody in vertical organizations. Everybody's happy to be French or happy to be Italian or happy to be German, and you forget the fact that your employer makes 10 times more than what you do. The kind of embrace of peasantism, the resurgence of Joan of Arc, because Joan of Arc became identified with Pétain as saving France and all of that. It's all very familiar stuff. But so they had a plan. The National Revolution was something they wanted to do. My good friend Eric Jennings, who teaches at Toronto, wrote a fantastic book called Vichy in the Tropics. And he looked at Guadeloupe, Indochina, and Madagascar. Because in those places, Vichy, you couldn't say, well, the Nazis made us do it, because there weren't any Nazis there. There were no German troops in those places. And yet there in Vietnam, there were 27 Jews. And they desperately are trying to find these 27 Jews to send them to the death camps so far away, or to kill them themselves. So the shield argument doesn't work. They collaborated, and in the end, a lot of them got what they wanted. Now, as so far as the resistance, we've always focused on males, because the idea is you've got all these Spanish refugees from the Civil War, from Franco, and you've got all working class people, and you've got peasants, and they're all these males. And yeah, they were there, but somebody had to darn their socks, somebody had to provide them with food, somebody had to carry messages. And it's more than just one of these old movie things of the very young, attractive woman is carrying a message and charming the guards so they don't frisk her or stop her at all. But that happened. I mean, you never have to be so stupid as to have a written message, but you're carrying verbal messages in places you could hide food, such as where we lived or out near where we lived. Somebody has to take these people food. And also, the other thing is the Catholic Church, if it sounds like, this business about the Pope helping Jews is just sheer nonsense, and nobody should ever be tricked by that. But the complicated role of the Catholic Church in France, there was the Archbishop of Toulouse, who was a very courageous guy, who said, don't hurt anybody, who was encouraging really resistance implicitly. And the Archbishop of Albi, which is only an hour drive, if that, from Toulouse, he was an outright collaborator. And in many places, Catholic clergy, who are opinion leaders in their village, along with the school teachers, were very, very important in helping give a moral kind of stamp to acts of resistance. There's a good book on the resistance by a guy called H.R. Kedward, Rod Kedward. He's got two books, one about sort of resistance in urban areas, particularly Lyon and Montpellier, and how people kind of got together. You had to be careful about who you talked to. You're waiting for a train, the train is late because it's the war. You're kind of feeling each other out. But you better be damn careful. You're not talking to some denouncer. You're toast if you talk to the wrong person. But it's about how you can make resistance happen. It's about, for example, printing out little typescript things that say, do not come and hear the Berlin Philharmonic Orchestra when they play in Berlin, or play in Lyon.
And all you do is you get on a bus with those things, and the bus, you're in the back seat, and the bus turns the corner, you just let them go. The wind takes them. But his other book that's really good is called In Search of the Maquis, which is about precisely what I'm talking about. It's about the resistance in the South and looking at people who resisted. He has an interesting story. There's a lot of villages that were Protestant villages that suffered greatly during all the wars of religion. And a couple were noteworthy in that during, after the wars of religion, that the king had these huge mission crosses, huge crosses of conquest put up over the village, which were essentially Protestant and remained Protestant villages. Did those signs help identify the Catholic Church that had been the enemy of those Protestants in the old days with Vichy? Quite possibly. But it's what John Sweets called choices in Vichy France. Things happen that made you take a choice. Now, what were one of those things? The most important was the STO, the Service du Travail Obligatoire, which I wrote in the notes. The service, in quotes, obligatory work service. And the deal was basically that if you agreed to go along to work in a German factory, they would let some prisoners of war go and all that. It doesn't work out like that. These people were fools. Two people from our village, one was dead drunk. He thought somebody told him he was going to a party, so we got on a bus, and the next stop is the Rhineland. And, of course, those people are wasted by the bombing. I mean, because the Allies are the masters of the air for the last couple years of the war, and they systematically devastate those factories. And a lot of those people in the STO that went left. But left the earth. But what the STO did is it made people take a choice. Because if you didn't show up on the 9th of February, you picked the date, 1944, you didn't go. If you're sitting in your village, they're going to come and take you. So at that point, choices in Vichy France. I'm going to go into the resistance. Big choice. You go into the resistance, you live off the land. Sometimes just a couple people, sometimes lots of people. International mix, lots of Poles were there, lots of Spaniards, but most of the people were French. And one of the interesting things is that the resistance itself did not, unlike almost everything, every big political event in France since the Revolution to 1981, did not follow traditional lines between right and left. That left-wing regions did not have a monopoly on the resistance. There was tons of resistance in Brittany. There was tons of resistance in Normandy. Eisenhower, after the war, said the French resistance was worth an entire division or two divisions. I can't remember exactly what he said. And, of course, they helped prepare the way in Normandy for the invasion of June 6, 1944. So that old left-right dichotomy does not work in terms of regions. It does work in terms of what people were more likely to resist. Working people were more likely to resist. Because their unions had been broken by Vichy, because they were more apt to have supported the Popular Front. No to the France of the apéritif was the cry of the right in 1936. No to the France of drinking before lunch and all of this. No to the France of the Jew Blum. Better Hitler than Blum over and over again. So working people and peasants, like the ones who said, nous sommes rouges comme le vin, that I mentioned before, are more apt to resist. Now, why does the Communist Party have such a privileged role in the existence of the resistance? After the war, they call themselves the Party of 75,000 Martyrs. Now, that may be an exaggeration, but not by much. Because whenever there was a shooting, whenever there was a Nazi gun down, whenever there was a railroad track blown up, carrying munitions, carrying soldiers, carrying whatever, whenever they couldn't get through, who are the ones who are first being, when they go to the mayor and says, who do you want shot? Communists would be the first to go always. And the forts around Paris, Charenton, these other places, there were communists put up against the wall all the time. They were the most likely to resist, along with other Gaullists. Jean Moulin, the prefect of the Eure-et-Loir, who was hideously tortured without revealing any secrets, was one who was sent out to try to unify the resistance. But why were the communists so effective? Well, because the Communist Party are organized into cells. We still get little notices in our mailbox saying that the Communist Party, the cell of Balazouk, where we live, all four people in the Communist Party are going to meet together and to drink illegal wine,
to drink a wine called Clinton or whatever. And I was once asked to describe the fall of capitalism, and you know, I was had to say, well, it's really not falling yet. But the point is that they were already organized, and that these networks were not destroyed by the war. They existed, the comradeship. If you were a communist, you'd been a communist since the 1930s, you trusted those people, you were apt to fall in with them. There were two people, one of whom is still alive, who spent a lot of time in prison in Paris, a painter who's now, he's 95, he's a friend of mine. And he and his wife, the first vacations, they took a double bike. They drove, they pedaled all the way from Paris down to our village, which they subsequently made their home. They joined the communists, pedaled all the way from Paris down to our village, which they subsequently made their home. They joined the Communist Party in 1933 and 1935.

Clermont-Ferrand, he survives the war. But there was a Catholic resistance also. I have very old friends, I mean, much older than me, who went from the left-wing Catholic resistance into the Communist Party, you know, into the Socialist Party, the kind of normal trajectory of those things among militants, and they were, you know, they were resistors also. Protestants are more known for having resisted because of some very famous events. But remember, only 5% of the French population is Protestant. There's a village called Le Chambon-sur-Lignon, which is right near Ardèche, and they had a cottage industry of making fake ID for Jewish children from Lyon and Saint-Étienne who were kept in this small village and who were saved. Because of these people. And whenever the Germans would come through, which wasn't that often, they would hide the children, or the Germans would go through and said, "My God, there are a lot of children. Well, these are practicing Catholics, aren't they?" Well, they weren't. They were practicing Protestants. Those are the more famous cases. But lots of people resisted. But lots of people collaborated. And many other people were indifferent. That's the way it is. I want to close with the story of Orador sur Glane, because somebody who wrote this book called Martyred Village, both in French, chez Gallimard, and in English with Cal Press, was somebody who took this course with me a long time ago and was in Ezra Stiles College, Sarah Farmer. And she wrote a book. There is a village near Limoges where when the Germans were leaving, they were leaving, getting the hell out, going north. After this massacre in Tulle that I alluded to, suddenly they show up in the village and they shoot all the men and they put the men and the women and the children in the church and they kill them. They blow the church up. One woman escaped through the little window, a very thin lady escaped through the little window behind. And they destroyed the entire village. And so people who had taken the tram to the market in Limoges came back and there was nothing. Everybody was dead. Dead. And they left this village standing the way it's still there. Now there's a center of memory. One of my friends is the director of it. Sarah Farmer wrote a book about it. But the book, what is important about it is that this was the site chosen to commemorate the war. Why? Because it was virgin. No collaborators, supposedly. No resistors, supposedly. Martyred village. But what it turned out more complicated than that. It's a wonderful book. Martyred Village, Sarah Farmer. But what shows the complexity of it is what happened afterward. Is that the people in this village who were gunned down, the women and children who were killed by some Germans, but lots of them were Alsatian, who were brought directly into the German army. And so they went on trial in 1953. And there were riots in Colmar, in Strasbourg, that they should ever be put on trial. They call themselves the Malgré Nous, in spite of ourselves. And there were riots in Limoges that the penalties were so mild that some of them were let go if they had not joined voluntarily, and the others went to jail. But that's what's, and the man who ordered the massacre, a guy called Lamerding, there were various attempts to kidnap him from Germany and bring him back to France, but he died a natural death in the 1970s or 1980s. But this was the enormous ironic complexity of the whole thing, of getting into the history of trying to understand what happened during those years, that some of the murderers in this case were Alsatian and therefore French until Hitler invades in 1940. So collaboration and resistance, great subjects for study, but heartbreaking, just absolutely tragic. And you know, the Nazis would be happy to do all of the stuff on their own. But the xenophobia, the anti-Semitism led to those cases of the guys going up the stairs in Paris and in other cities, and all the papons signing lives away were French. And so France, as in other countries, it's happening in Belgium too, are coming to the grips with their past. So it's been a sad pleasure to talk about that.

0: You have just heard a free lecture from Yale University, entitled Collaboration and Resistance in World War II. Your lecturer was Professor John Merriman. 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
1: There was a great need for pilots in the dark days of 1942.
2: Everyone wanted to do their patriotic duty. These young women had a passion to fly.
3: 25,000 women applied. 1,074 of us earned our wings.
4: I have flown 43 different types of aircraft.
1: I flew both the B-17 and the B-26, which is the Marauder.
2: The actual name WASP, it's Women Air Force Service Pilots.
4: Well, I think there were a lot of men that didn't believe women could learn to fly military planes, but we showed them.

0: Hi, honey. Oh, honey. It's so good to see you.
1: Good to see you, Nadine. Oh, my God.
2: And
1: here.
2: I push it forward. I don't know where we're going in these. You're aiming at me.
3: This is a good chance to learn about aviation and women who've gone down that career path before and just get a chance to talk to them.
4: Was there ever any dangerous situations that you had to deal with?
2: Yes, I had a P-63 fighter. Plane caught fire on me once.
1: It was a very strenuous program, and it was in the fall of 1943. And well, the first, very first flight, number 3 engine caught on fire.
5: This is probably the most famous airplane in World War II. This is the B-17 four-engine bomber.
2: Oh, it was great. It was a very easy airplane to fly, the 17. I still like the P-51. My favorite airplane. It had the greatest Merlin engine. It just purred. My very first flight was in a little cub with a fold-down side. They don't make them anymore. I said a prayer the whole time I was there. And the minute I got back on the ground, I was ready to go again. The minute the wheels touched the sand. I was hooked.
6: I grew up in Park Ridge, Illinois, a suburb of Chicago. We lived in the traffic pattern for the airport just by hearing the planes and seeing them day in and day out. It just almost became a part of me.
1: And I remember very clearly my first solo was unexpected. We'd had a huge snowfall. And there was the blue Cayuga Lake, and the air was full of sunbeams. And there was the distant horizon, and you could go farther. And I just loved it.
6: When I was up there, all alone, blue sky, white clouds, I'd bounce from cloud to cloud, always have one hand out in the air, just playing with it. There's a greatness about it, really. Very beautiful.
2: I was born and I grew up in Hawaii. In the morning of December 7th, 1941, I was in bed and started to hear the noise and the bombs dropping and everything. We lived up on a hill overlooking all of Honolulu and Waikiki Beach and everything, and I went out on the balcony to see what was happening and saw these bombs dropping in one area of town. Then I saw what looked like an AT-6 silver low-winged airplane flying over, and it had a big orange sun on the bottom of the wing.
1: Pearl Harbor was a shock to the Americans. That we were unprepared, absolutely unprepared. The whole country had to be revitalized, educated, had to participate in this huge event of defeating the Axis powers.
6: Jacqueline Cochran, this very famous, world-famous woman pilot, was coming into town to interview young girls with a pilot's license.
1: Jacqueline Cochran thought that she could help if she could train women pilots to fill the need. You can't have a pilot overnight. She promoted an idea to have General Hap Arnold. She could recruit women from around the United States, and they could fill a need for the flying jobs in America, and then let the trained pilots, male pilots, go overseas. And Hap Arnold agreed to this idea. How to do it was the question.
2: Well, Jackie Cochran in Washington got a list, somehow acquired a list of all the women pilots, licensed pilots in the United States. And she tracked me down and she called me and asked me to be in her first class. So I was excited and I got on a plane and flew down there.
7: The first class came to Houston, Texas. That's where the training program was begun. No one was prepared to deal with 29 women who were brought in to do who knew what.
1: was assigned to the 1174th Squadron, and Major Freddie Wilson welcomed us. And he had received a telegram just 2 days before to expect 17 women pilots. And he said, "My God, what am I going to do with 17 women pilots?" And he said, "Aha, I know. I will assign them to my 3 married instructors, for they will know how to handle women."
8: To be accepted as a WASP, each girl had to have 35 hours in the air beforehand, enough to know men's airplane talk when they hear it. The WASPs are willing to plow into as rugged a 6-month stretch as anything handed to women in the whole war effort. Map reading and physics, navigation and code, with strict AAF exams in each, too. For men, it would be tough. It's tough for girls, too.
2: Well, I think there were a lot of men that didn't believe women could learn to fly military planes. I think we had to prove ourselves. We were called the guinea pig class because they weren't sure we were ever going to make it, but we showed them.
1: I'm the member of the fifth class, 43-5, and by this time, the program was settled in Sweetwater, Texas. And it's very hot, 100 degrees, the wind's blowing, 120, you know. We live 6 to a bay, had military regime, and the lights were turned out at 10 o'clock. We had a flashlight med check. We had lots of regulations. And we marched. We marched to class, we marched to mess, we marched to the flight line, we marched to PT, and we sang songs.
9: Zoot suits and parachutes and wings of silver, too.
10: Hail fairy planes like his mama used to do.
6: All of our flight equipment and flight suits, everything, were hand-me-downs from the men. So the legs were rolled up and stapled, and the sleeves were rolled up, and then I took the belt and just put it on me and pulled everything up here. I look like a mushroom walking around on that base. We went through the same training that the men did, ground school in the morning and fly in the afternoon. Primary, basic, advanced, night flying, and instrument flying. I think the hardest part is always the check flight with the Army pilots because, oh, they were rough on us. My class started out with 150 girls. 49 of us got our wings. And that's all that made it.
1: Jacqueline Cochran came for my graduation. And she wore a flowered dress and a flowered hat. And when she handed me my wings, they were cold. And I remember squeezing them, and then I shook hands, and I said, "I did it." That was the most wonderful saying. You could never, those three words, "I did it."
3: This is a phenomenal aircraft.
2: Boy, this is big.
3: There's a ton of buttons. I wouldn't know what to do.
11: Hey, this is roomy. I couldn't fly one of these.
12: Yeah. Oh my goodness, look at the console.
3: Oh.
12: Oh, it took you forever to learn, right?
13: It took a few months.
3: I think you'd be proud to know that I had 6 girls in my class alone, in my pilot training class.
12: Amazing.
3: So, yeah, you guys paved the way for us. That's awesome.
2: The first class had a choice. Do you want to tow targets? Do you want to teach cadets? Or do you want to ferry airplanes? And I thought ferrying brand new planes from factories to fields would be exciting. And we started ferrying planes across the United States, so I was ferrying sometimes 3 planes a week from California to Newark, New Jersey, where they took the wings off, sprayed them with plastic, put them on ships, and took them to England. And I remember several times pulling up to the airplane and seeing these 3 or 4 enlisted men, and they were laughing and telling jokes and everything, and when they saw me step out in my flight suit, their faces dropped when they realized that I was going to be the pilot on the plane. and they had to ride in it. As the later classes came along, they were instructing at schools and towing targets. I'm glad I didn't have to do that with a lot of amateur gunmen shooting at my target behind my plane.
1: In the aerial target practice, there are two aircrafts involved. I flew both airplanes. The tow target plane is forward, and it lets out a sleeve on a cable, and it's about 100 feet in length. The gunners have live ammunition, colored bullets, so that the gunners, when the sleeve is on the ground, can find their bullet holes to see how they missed or if they gained target. We could hear the casings and ricochet off. So it was real wartime sense. I flew both the B-17 and the B-26, which is the Marauder. And I remember having the flash of a feeling that, my goodness, I am a pilot of a B-17. And Uncle Sam's letting us fly alone. And that was a thrill. That was a thrill.
6: I went up one day, this was during training. I'm up there just flying straight and level, going out to the practice field. And suddenly my plane flipped upside down and went into an inverted spin. No matter what I did, nothing worked. So eventually, when I looked out and saw how close I was getting to the ground, I knew I had to get out. And I pulled the ripcord, and I still have it to this day. This is what saved my life. That day, this ripcord, and my chute opened, and thud, I hit the ground. And I opened my eyes, and all I saw was blue, and I thought, where am I? You know, I just did not know if I was in heaven or where I was. All of a sudden, these horses came right up next to me, and two cowboys jumped off and ran over to me. And one of them started to unzip my leather jacket and open my tie. And the other one pulled my helmet off, and this mop of hair fell down. They both jumped back and said, my gosh, it's a little girl, just like that. And that did it. I sat up, and I was about to give them a piece of my mind, and I burst into tears. Not from pain, not from shock. Just the idea that they would call me a little girl at a time like that. That's the most memorable day for me, flying.
13: The most powerful invasion air force ever launched. Some of the 11,000 planes that opened the path through the so-called impregnable Atlantic Wall.
6: When the men were starting to come back, pilots coming back, and they were going to be put in the ground forces because we were in their jobs, they just had a fit. They stormed the Capitol, and all of a sudden, out of the blue, December 20th, you're going home. General Hap Arnold, he read this to the girls who were graduating in the last class. I want to stress how valuable
14: I believe this whole WASP program has been to the country. If another national emergency arises, we will not again look upon a woman's flying organization as experimental.

0: We all had to go home on the 20th of December, termination day. And just because we were women, and yet we were trained pilots, we were sent home, girls, we don't want you anymore. We don't need you anymore. My reaction was bittersweet in the sense that I was happy I was going to go home to my husband, because that was, I was very much in love. And then all of a sudden I realized that this life I had enjoyed so much was ending.
1: I went into this airport so often, I knew a lot of the mechanics or talked to them. And they came out and they hugged me and we stood there and they cried and I cried. And we all leaned against the trailing edge of the airplane and patted the wing, and I knew I'd never be in another airplane like that again. And that was the end of my military flying. But it was a sad day.
0: We were not considered veterans at the end of the war because we were paid by civil service. And our status had never been successfully solved by Congress. So we were kind of in this gray area.
2: Thirty-eight of our women were killed, and their bodies were sent home, and the funerals were all at the parents' expense. The government never paid anything. We never got a flag. The gals never got anything. And no benefits, nothing.
0: The women started to fly in the early 70s, and they said they were the first women pilots to fly military aircraft. And we suddenly said, oh, no, no, no. We were way behind, you know, 30 years ago, we were on board. We were flying. So we wanted history to know our story.
2: We all got together here in Washington 33 years later. And down at the Army-Navy Club, we rented a room and had all the gals all over the country storm their newspapers, magazines, radio stations, everything. And let's get the ball rolling. And they did.
0: We petitioned Congress at that time. It took 2 years for this approval to take place. Then it was agreed that we were, in the eyes of the administration, we were veterans.
3: The change in mental attitude in this nation concerning women had to have been of great help to us. And I understand we have been of some help to them.
0: And we were able to have the American flag on our casket and veterans care.
2: Then last year, President Obama signed the bill for the Congressional Gold Medal. And that's the highest medal that can be given to a civilian.
1: I just couldn't believe it. I still have trouble believing it. We were just flying brand new airplanes from factories to fields and feeling really honored and privileged to have the chance to do so. So I didn't really think we deserved it, but I was happy to accept it anyway.
4: I know you. And I don't remember your name.
5: Sophia.
4: Sophia. I'm the fifth class, which means I had all the luck. See, that's why I got the B-17.
6: Gosh, I'm flattered for all this. I can't imagine somebody wanting my... Can you read that?
5: Yes.
6: Good.
5: Oh, thank you for the squeeze.
2: During the years that we were active as WASP, 25,000 women applied. 1,074 of us earned our wings. Our ranks are so small now.
0: On my last ride, we had a light rain over the field. It came around and just floated a minute and then all of a sudden landed. And you couldn't hear the wheels hit the ground. No squeak, no bump, no bounce. And I thought, oh, that's the best landing I'd ever made. So I had that thrill.
1: I think the Wasps accomplished a lot. We didn't know we were going to do this, but I think we opened the world for all the military women pilots and everything. But now they're flying in combat and everything, so I guess we were able to get that some of that started.
2: And we opened the doors for today's military pilots, women military pilots, women airline pilots, and women astronauts. We opened the door.

You have just heard a documentary produced by the U.S. Department of Veteran Affairs, Women on the Wing, a documentary about female pilots during World War II. 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

One of the important naval battles of the Second World War, took place in March 1943, in the Southwest Pacific. Now, on HistoryRadio.org, a dramatization of the Battle of the Bismarck Sea. This is an episode of Wings to Victory, from 1943.

Uncle Sam presents Wings to Victory. Attention, Mr. and Mrs. Dave Miller, USA. The story of the Bismarck Sea Battle, in which land-based air power destroyed 10 Japanese warships and 12 transports, completely annihilating the enemy force with a loss of only 4 planes.

0: From the West Coast, ladies and gentlemen, the Army Air Forces present Wings to Victory, a dramatization of American heroism based on combat reports from the fighting front. For obvious reasons, the names of characters in these true stories are fictitious.
1: Midway and the Battle of the Bismarck Sea are the two great victories of American air power in this war. Both started with attacks by powerful Japanese naval units escorting troop convoys. At Midway and in the Bismarck Sea, airplanes did all the actual fighting for us. It was the Jap Navy against our bombing and torpedo planes, and the Jap Navy suffered staggering losses in both battles. We of the Army Air Forces are proud to share credit with our Navy and Marine flyers for these impressive demonstrations of air power. There is glory enough for all. There is plenty of fighting left to do. The Bismarck Sea fight, like all battles, must be described in terms of men and weapons. But it was also a startlingly dramatic instance of what men call fate, a blind chance, or providential intervention. And like all battles, the Bismarck Sea engagement began with a scout plane's report of preparations for an attack. In our New Guinea Air Base headquarters that day, an intelligence officer hurried in to the Army Air Force commanding general.
2: You look a bit excited, Tommy. You something up?
3: Yes, sir. The Japs left Rabaul. One of our patrol planes just sent in this report.
2: Let me see. About 20 ships. Half of them transports or cargoes.
3: They're moving behind a storm, you'll note, sir. Mm-hmm. Our people lost contact with them almost immediately.
2: Yes. Those Japs never miss a trick. Send a flash to General MacArthur, Tommy.
3: Yes, sir.
2: Where's that weatherman?
3: I'll call him at once, sir.
2: Right. And ask Colonel Hardesty to step in.
1: A few minutes later, the general was conferring with Captain Malone, his weather officer, and Colonel Hardesty, his operations chief.
4: They've picked a beautiful weather front, General. If you'll take a look at my map here, this low pressure area was centered north of Rabaul yesterday. It's moving south-southeast.
2: Is it solid, Captain?
4: The worst one we've had since I came to New Guinea. I'd say the ceiling was zero in this entire oval. 40 miles by 60 miles, roughly.
5: How long will it last, Captain?
4: 3 days at a minimum, Colonel.
5: 3 days? It'll be here by then.
2: No chance for the storm to veer off, Malone?
4: I wish I could be more cheerful, but this isn't the kind of storm that veers. We call it a creepy-weepy, sir. It just lopes along, pouring down buckets of rain.
2: Aren't we ever going to get the brakes down here?
5: No, they won't get away with this, General.
2: 20 shiploads of Japs hitchhiking on a storm. Have you sent out some more reconnaissance planes, Joe?
5: Yes, sir. DBYs and Fortress.
2: Good.
4: The storm's hitting us right on schedule, sir. You remember, I predicted...
2: I don't care what you predicted.
4: Yes, sir.
5: Maybe if we shot all our weathermen, we wouldn't have any weather.
2: That's an idea, Joe. But never mind, Malone. We're just a couple of mean-tempered mugs.
4: It is maddening, sir.
3: General, a message from headquarters just off the teletype.
2: From the old man?
3: Yes, sir.
2: Uh-oh. Well, no. Listen to this, Joe. Am sure weather will improve. Stand by to attack with all planes at earliest opportunity. MacArthur.
5: Wish I could be sure, sir.
2: So do I.
4: General MacArthur may have some new information from his weather staff. I'll check with him at once, sir.
2: Yes, you do that, Captain.
3: He probably hasn't any new information, sir. He's an old-fashioned praying Christian, you know.
2: That's right, Tommy. And just at the moment, it wouldn't hurt any of us to do some praying. We'll need it.
1: The tension of that first day and night was felt by every soldier and airman in New Guinea. Somewhere to the northward, under the perfect cover of a tropical storm, a Japanese striking force was on its way. American doughboys in their muddy foxholes at the front beyond Buna had heard the news.
6: Hey, you guys, open up. It's Eddie. I got news.
7: Okay, but shake yourself first. We don't want no more water in here.
6: Water? You should worry about a little water. The whole Jap Navy's coming with 100 transports.
8: Yeah? No kidding?
7: Malarkey. Who said that?
6: The Sarge, that's who. And he got it straight from Lieutenant Pierce.
8: 100 transports?
6: Well, maybe not 100, but plenty. Our flyers counted 20 or 30 before the weather closed in.
7: Even 20? That's 30,000 Japs, Eddie. I don't believe it.
6: You'll believe it when you roll out to dig those trenches deeper. The sergeant says all hands got to dig deeper as soon as the rain eases off a little.
9: What a break. We kill nearly all the Japs. Then they send 10 more for every dead one. Judas.
6: Don't worry about Jap soldiers. It's those warships you better start worrying about. Right, Biffa?
7: Yeah. When a warship shells you, it's murder.
6: Nothing can stop them in this weather. They'll sneak right up close. Wham, wham, wham, like that. Then when they got you buried in the shell holes, all of them new Japs will pile ashore. Thousands of them.
9: How far off are they? Did the Sarge say?
6: Not far. They'll be here by morning, probably.
7: Maybe it'll stop raining.
9: Yeah, fat chance. I'm going to start digging right now. Come on, you guys. Don't just sit there shivering. We're right in the front line.
1: Our advanced air base on New Guinea was right in the front line, too. 8-inch guns from Jap cruisers could lob shells into runways and hangars. The cruisers got close enough to shore. Rain in the darkness that long Tuesday night was a mocking, tormenting ordeal. We had Fortresses, B-25 Billy Mitchells, Boston A-20s, and P-38 Lightnings there. But they squatted impotently at their dispersal points, held to earth by the black hand of weather. And in a pilot's readiness hut, three young lieutenants were sweating it out.
10: I think it's easing off a little.
3: Yeah, it's only coming down in small pails now. Shut that door, you goofs.
10: Why don't you go to bed, Ralph? Your temper's getting worse and worse.
3: Nah, I couldn't sleep. I'm browned up. I'm cheese. I just lie there cussing Japs.
10: Why cuss them? What good does that do?
3: Well, if I can't kill them, I'm going to cuss them. Yeah, the sneaking, squint-eyed little so-and-sos.
10: Oh, now you got Dave doing
3: it. I'm a volunteer. I'm really commencing to hate those skibbies.
7: Yeah, me too. From Hirohito down to Kurosu, and his dog's pup. Oh, there's rain, it only...
3: Hey, what's that? Hey, Japs, they're coming.
10: Hey, no. Sit down. It's only those Aussies. The general says they could be the first to go in if the rain quits. Just warming up their engines.
3: The jerks, we're socked in solid, and they know that.
7: Yeah, I bet they're putting floats on those Beauforts.
3: Shut them off! Judas, I thought the Japs were right on top of it.
10: Oh, for Pete's sake, what's got into you guys? I never saw everybody so rawhide, edgy, and mean.
7: You tell him, Dave.
3: Benny knows. He's just putting on an act.
10: No, I'm not. You guys seem to think they're going to get away with this. They can't hide forever.
3: Yeah? Why can't they?
10: Because it's going to stop raining pretty soon. That's why. Well, now, wait a minute. I bet this storm busts up before daylight.
3: Uh-huh.
10: It isn't in the cards that they can hide all the way down here.
3: Japs can hide under boards and rocks. They hide in trees and in the dark, or they can hide in broad daylight. How about it, Ralph?
7: Yep. We're right back fighting Apache Indians.
3: Don't insult the Apaches. They were sweet guys compared to Japs. Oh, I wish I had my college history prof down here.
7: Huh?
3: I'd tie a chain around his neck and stick him out with the infantry on the Salamaua line.
10: Why? What did he ever do to you?
3: He told me all men were brothers.
7: Oh, I had one of those starry-eyed fools, too. Only his line was that nobody ever really wants to fight. They were sure wrong back home.
3: Especially about the Japs.
10: Sure, but that's easy to explain, Dave.
3: Oh, it is?
10: Sure. The Japs were our invention. Old Admiral Perry busted into their monkey land 3 generations ago.
3: Yeah.
10: We put pants on the Japs and sold them their horn-rimmed specs. We thought that made them civilized. They flattered us by copying our dime stores and baseball slang.
3: So
10: naturally, we thought we'd made a lot of little minor league Americans out of them. And were we chumps.
7: Now you're talking sense, Benny.
3: If they told us that, we maybe wouldn't have had to come down here to New Guinea to learn it the hard way.
10: Well, us Americans stick up for our inventions to the bitter end, pal. We can't get it into our heads that the Japs came out of the Dark Ages. And you can't civilize them in 60 years.
7: Oh, yeah? Well, I've got it into my head.
3: Me too, Benny.
10: Well, then, don't let them frazzle your nerves. Just accept the fact that we're fighting savages and... You just, what's that?
3: Douse the light. Hey, they're rushing the field. Grab your gun. Come on.
10: Take it easy. I'll fight.
6: Hey, you, what goes on?
11: False alarm, sir. A kid sentry thought he saw some Japs.
10: Oh, I see. Geez, funny thing. Now I'm starting to get sore.
3: You and about 900 other guys.
7: Yeah, and told you I better keep hiding. This time we'll really do it to him. We'll bloody the ocean with him.
10: Yeah, they're asking for it this time. That stinking rain. It won't ever stop.
1: They were not getting any sleep at Air Force headquarters either. The general and Colonel Hardesty kept the long vigil at a desk littered with maps, telephones, reports, and cans of black coffee.
2: Call operations again. That last plane should have reported by now.
12: I just called them, sir.
2: Call them again.
12: Yes, sir.
9: Hello. Hello. Get me Major Clemens. It's urgent. Well, break through. Right. I'll hang on.
2: Well, they're obviously headed for Huon Gulf. Make a landing in July. Another 12 hours will bring them in. We've got to get at them today if we're going to do the old man any good up there.
9: Yes, sir. Hello.
2: That convoy tells the difference. We're just kidding ourselves. This is a big push, Joe. If they make it stick, we'll all be headed back across the mountains.
9: We will, sir.
2: 5 months of hard fighting gone bluey.
9: Yes, sir. Hello. Hello, Clemens. Any word yet? How long? Sir. He says they're expecting a report any minute.
2: He's been telling us that for an hour.
9: Hello. Hello. Keep this wire open, Clemens. And call me as soon as you hear.
2: Plane is probably lost.
9: No, I don't think so, General.
2: We're having the toughest luck. You'd think General MacArthur would get one decent break after all the tough ones he's had. Now this storm pours it on.
9: And we've still got a few hours, sir.
2: The fortunes of war. The imponderable. Nice phrases when you hear them at staff college lectures. Not so nice when you know the 12 shiploads of skibbies armed to the teeth are getting set to pounce on... I'll take it. Hello. Hello, Clemens. Yes. Yes, I see. Are you sure of that, huh? Read it to me. Yes. Right. Very well. I hope that pilot's in his right mind.
9: The storm, sir?
2: He says it's clearing out there. He spotted him off Cape Grenard.
9: Oh, that's nice. That's very nice.
2: Maybe even better than that. You call General MacArthur. I'll start the props turning.
1: Long before dawn, the props were turning at every American airdrome in New Guinea. Fortress squadrons, B-25 Mitchells, A-20 Havocs, Warhawks, Aerocobras, and Lightnings. Yes, we meant to throw every airplane we had in New Guinea at the Japs. A squadron of Australian torpedo bombers made the first battle contact. Its leader reported to headquarters by radio phone.
12: Adelaide to control. Adelaide to control.
13: This is control receiving you.
12: Wing Commander Johnson reporting. We've sighted the enemy from 6,000 feet. Visibility is quite good. Four ships, two transports and two large destroyers, all bearing on a course 174, true toward Huon Gulf. The other ships, about 20 of them, are strung out for 15 miles north-northwest. We've taken them completely by surprise. I rather imagine the silly fellows thought they'd have a storm with them all the way.
13: Control to Adelaide. Control to Adelaide.
12: Yes, old chap, receiving you.
13: Have you sighted any flat tops?
12: No, sir. Nothing larger than a cruiser. They'll have a lot of zeros out from Lye here soon, no doubt. Our bowfighters are just going down to strafe the decks. We must follow them in. Going to be a wizard show. Would you care for a sort of running commentary?
13: By all means.
12: All right, old man, stand by. Our bowfighters are diving from 8,000. They're quite keen to have a go at the Nips. Uh-oh, the Nips are waking up. Going to get some ag. I'm catching all the troop ships now. I can see tracer bullets splattering along the deck. Three more have come in to strafe a destroyer to my left. Time for us to go in now. Hello. Hello, Control.
13: Go right ahead, Commander.
12: We've set two transports afire. All the Nips are going overboard. Raft and a few lifeboats. Fires lighting up the water. Like a big green swimming pool with floodlights. I can even see their legs kicking. We're shooting at them now. It's going to be a bloody day. Sorry, I'll have to ring off now. I can't shoot and talk. Oh, wait a minute. The first wave of your Mitchell bombers has just come in.
1: These Mitchells, the fast twin-engine ships Doolittle and his men used to bomb Tokyo, were the star squadrons of the Bismarck Sea Battle. They flew at masthead height along that line of Jap transports and warships. Their attack was coordinated with high-level bombing runs by fortresses. The Japs had zeros in the air when the first Mitchell struck at dawn. The Jap AK-AK crews were firing frantically, and every ship was running in wild gyrations. But the Mitchells picked their targets, and one squadron reported.
13: Destroyer entirely blown away. Two direct hits.
14: Johnny, jump up to control. Two bombs on deck of large transport. One of them has just blown up the vessel amidships. It's sinking.
13: Mike Alsal to control. Two direct hits on deck of a cruiser or large destroyer. Heavy dark smoke is rising to 1,500 feet. Up on rats to control. Two direct hits on 5,000-ton transport. She's on fire.
15: Daisy May to control. We've just finished strafing three ships with our guns. I think they're gonna remember us.
14: Tokyo bound to control. One direct hit. One near miss on a cruiser. It's badly damaged and listing heavily to starboard. Also one direct hit on a transport. It's bursting into flames. It's sinking.
1: We had our teamwork well coordinated. The bullfighters and air cobras drove Japanese gun crews off the decks, killing them or sweeping them overside. Then our Mitchells and Havocs and Bostons came in with low-level attacks, while fortresses and liberators cut loose with heavier bombs from high altitude. Blinded, bewildered, staggered, the Japs dived overboard. The air was a hell, they knew, but the ocean might save them, they thought. But the pilots of a fighter squadron, veterans of Guadalcanal, had a different idea. As this group of... There was grim talk over the radio phones.
13: Skipper. Hello, Skipper. This is Benny.
16: Yes, Benny.
13: I can't see anything but burning ships and Japs in the water. What can we do?
16: A Jap in the water is still a Jap, kid.
17: Benny thinks we're going to watch him swim ashore. Tell him in plain words, Skipper. He thinks we came out here to watch the Japs demonstrate the Australian crawl.
16: Benny knows better than that.
13: Dave and Ralph are the boys you have to brace up, Skipper. They want to throw water wings to these little so-and-so.
17: I'll throw plenty to them, but not water wings, Benny.
16: Attention, all pilots.
13: Yes, sir.
17: Yes, sir.
16: Well, we're out here to give the Japs a taste of his own medicine. It isn't going to be pleasant for any of us. But it's our job to see that not a Jap soldier or sailor reaches shore to reinforce the Lai garrison. We kill him here, or our infantry will have to kill him the hard way. Now, I want you all to sight at 2:30 o'clock by my plane. And note a large force of enemy lifeboats, rafts, barges, and swimmers bearing toward shore. See him?
17: I see him, Skipper. So do I. Oh, boy, what a target.
16: Why, Ralph.
17: Yes, sir?
16: I fail to detect the proper note of regret in your voice. We're fighting a kind-hearted foe who generously rescued all the crew of the Quincy, the Astoria, and the Vincennes.
17: I hope those sailors are watching this.
13: And the buddies we left on Guadalcanal, Dave.
17: And the Tommies they abandoned in Singapore.
13: I hope those Filipino kids and those Chinese women are watching this. I hope every soul in torture they tortured and murdered is watching this.
16: What, no crocodile tears for those sweet little Japanese?
13: Let's get at it, sir.
16: Yeah, let's get at it. Now, watch your ammunition. Each man is to save 200 rounds for the trip back to the base. Get the boats and barges first. Fire in your own sector. 50 yards up front to each man. Now let's go.

0: Red Squadron to base. Red Squadron to base.
1: Okay, Red Squadron, receiving you.
0: I would say that there are about 100 Japs left alive. Now, cut that figure to a couple of dozen. I believe that's all I have to report.
2: This phase of the battle, on or near the surface of the sea, was no more intense than the fight raging high upstairs. Fortresses, with a top cover of warhawks, aerocobras, and lightnings, swept an area 15 miles long and 10 miles wide. They ran into flight after flight of Jap Zeros. A flying fortress squadron reports.
3: Pimpinella to control. Pimpinella to control.
1: Okay, Pimpinella, receiving you.
3: Tell the general there are 14 Jap ships left and 5 of them are burning. Correction. A large transport just blew up. The Jap pursuit is very active. They seem unusually expert. I think they're playing their first team against us today. We've just finished our run. You can mark us up with... Mark us up with a hit and a near miss on a destroyer. And my gunner's just got a zero. We're coming in for more bombs.
2: And in the cockpit of a B-38 Lightning, an excited youngster yells at his flight leader.
4: Captain Morris, I got 5 zeros on my tail.
3: I see them, Billy. How's that? Any better?
4: Yeah, thanks. Now, two of them are on that guy.
3: Yeah, well, go shoot them off, Billy.
4: Yes, sir! I got one, sir! I got one! Now I'm going to chase that other rat down to the water. I got him too, Captain! He's fresh! He's burning right in the water! Yep!
2: Battle roared to its final climax that afternoon. One fortress shot down 4 zeros in as many minutes. Ah, little men of Nippon. You remember the Panay? A flight of A-20 Douglas bombers skittered across waves heavy with wreckage and literally bounced their bombs against a cruiser. Then met a transport loaded with Jap soldiers. That was a payment against Pearl Harbor. Boston bombers snarled at the wakes of 2 destroyers. That was for Bataan. And then the ships blew up while they flaming with broken backs and the waters blossomed with round Jap heads. Our fighter planes dived in once more to kill them. Ah, Tojo, you should be here. The peasant louts you drove to war are dying by the thousands. Tojo, where are you? At 3 p.m., a single reconnaissance plane droned above the Bismarck Sea.
5: 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Scout plane number 6107 to base. I am ready to report.
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5: Sighted from 500 feet. 3 cargoers, 2 destroyers, 1 large, 1 small. They are all that is left of enemy convoy. All cargoers afire, smoke rising 3,000 feet. Large destroyer moving slowly with heavy oil slick pouring out from stern. Small destroyer low in water with hole in starboard waterline. Do you understand?
3: Roger. Continue report.
5: I see no indication that any Japanese made shore. The target area is covered with wreckage, some of it still burning. I have passed above 8 miles of this debris. A thorough strafing job was done. The water is thick with bodies. I have observed many sharks. That is all.
2: Late that afternoon, at Air Force headquarters, the general commanding talked to a small group war correspondent.
6: More good news, General?
7: Yes, we appear to have made a clean sweep.
6: All 22 ships down, sir?
7: 2 crippled destroyers are left. We'll finish them off in the morning.
6: Thank you, sir. Now, if you'll excuse me, I'd like to get this flash off.
7: Just a moment, Jack. I have a request to make of all you fellas.
6: Yes, sir?
7: I hope you'll try to keep your stories calm and objective. We naturally feel glad that it was the Japs who did the dying this time and not us. But it might have been the other way around.
6: That's right, sir.
7: I'd appreciate it if you'd go easy on the grimness. There are a lot of people back home who still believe that if we only smile at the Japs hard enough, their better natures will persuade them to surrender.
6: Well, haven't they heard what happened at Nanking?
8: And at Hong Kong? And at Singapore?
7: Yes, they've read about it, but you don't get to know the Japanese until you've watched them making war and fought them and seen them kill Americans. If I were writing about this battle, I'd stress the point that we were very lucky indeed. If the storm had hung on a day longer, the Japanese could have shelled our positions and landed overwhelming reinforcements. Then we'd have had a lot of dead American boys.
9: Sir, may I interrupt for a moment?
7: Well, what is it, Tommy?
9: General MacArthur has just issued a statement at his headquarters. They sent a copy over for the newspapermen here.
7: Let me see him. Gentlemen, I'd like to read this to you. United Nations Headquarters, Australia. American and Australian flyers have won a brilliant victory against a strong Japanese convoy in the Bismarck Sea. Our decisive success cannot fail to have a most important effect on the enemy's tactical plans. His campaign, at least for the time being, is completely dislocated. Merciful Providence has guarded us in this great victory. MacArthur.

The men of the Army Air Forces have made of faith a living word. Our Bible tells us that faith is the substance of things hoped for, the evidence of things not seen. Every American boy who climbs into the sky with our white star on his wings is a new prophet of an ancient truth. He has transcended a natural law which for 12,000 years kept man bound to dirt and water. He is flying. He and his plane are of themselves the substance of things hoped for. He must live by faith. Faith in American engineers. Faith in American labor. Faith in American manufacturers. He may take their integrity for granted. It is there. He has been given an honest machine. He turns to his crew chief and asks, "Is it ready, Sarge?" The crew chief says, "It is ready." By that assurance, our flyer lives. He goes off to his mission. He may say he is piloting a Warhawk or a Lightning or a Liberator, but he is sustained 5 miles above the earth by the evidence of things not seen. A laborer's will to work or a mechanic's sense of duty cannot be built into an image or put into a chart. Flyers, beyond all other men, must have faith in mankind. But there is something else, a far greater something. Every flyer takes off across the chasm and lands each time beside an open grave. Death may wait for him at the next turn in the clouds. The faith he has in himself and in his comrades may not be quite enough. He is sustained by something greater. One flyer has found it in the slow smile of a newborn day across the hills, and one has heard it as a far-off song when the clouds build a chancel at 10,000 feet. And yet another has looked down in the twilight when this small wicked earth was poisoning the sky with darkness and felt it then. Beyond the eternal tide of tears standeth God within the shadow, keeping watch above his own. Father Almighty, accept the wordless prayer of flyers. May their unspoken faith please thee, and thy strength be with them. Amen.

You have been listening to Wings to Victory, presented by the Army Air Forces. Sergeant Hal Gibney speaking. This war service program came to you from the West Coast.

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0: Weeds must grow, leaves rustle, the tomatoes must be picked.
1: Les sons violents des violons de l'automne blessent mon cœur d'une langueur monotone.
2: Moi, général de Gaulle, j'entreprends ici, en Angleterre, cette tâche nationale.
3: A landing was made this morning on the coast of France by troops of the Allied Expeditionary Force. This landing is part of a concerted United Nations plan for the liberation of Europe.
4: The Eisenhower Years, a chronicle in sound of the life of Dwight Eisenhower, produced by Extension Radio Television at Kansas State University. This week, D-Day, the conclusion.
0: This is the BBC, London. Here is a message of importance.
5: June 1944. The BBC French language broadcast.
1: Les sangles longs des violons de l'automne. Les sangles longs des violons de l'automne.
5: Across the English Channel, the ears of the German monitoring service listened with keen interest. Code messages to the French resistance, the Maquis, had increased of late. German intelligence determined the invasion of France was near. The German forces were not ready and knew it. For more than a year,

0: the collapse of the enemy attack before, if possible, but at latest upon the actual landing. Directive 51 of November 1943 repeated this directive number 40 in greater detail and in more urgent tones. In the view of normal army experience, Rommel's defense system had the disadvantage of too little depth.
1: The only way the defenses could be deepened was to extend them into the sea. It had been done, but not completely, and not in the right places. Allied deception had continued to fool the Germans about where the invasion would take place.
0: We first expected the Allies to strike astride the Somme River, but later favored the Seine Bight, where they actually came. However, OKW and Army Group D, Hundstedt, who was the supreme command in France, did not follow his reasoning. They were of the opinion that the invasion fleet would take and had to take the shortest way and expected the attack between the Somme River and the Schelde estuary. Therefore, infantry divisions were stationed there in two rows, even in the Boulogne-Calais area, which was well defended by heavy batteries protected by concrete or armor. More to the west, infantry artillery were spread out very thinly. In the western part of the Seine Bight, between Orne and Vire, where the attack came, there was only one weak division and no heavy battery.
1: June the 5th, the invasion ports in southern England. The biggest invasion armada in history was poised. Then came the word, Ike said go. General Omar Bradley recalls.
2: I was at Portsmouth, from where I sailed, and men were all loaded. There's been a terrible job to take them off and still maintain security because you'd have had several hundred thousand men back on land that knew where we were headed for because they'd been briefed before they got on board, just before they got on board. And the risk of breach of security would have been much greater had we had to unload them.
1: As the ships were moving out, the Supreme Commander sent a message to the troops.
3: Soldiers, sailors, and airmen of the Allied Expeditionary Force, you are about to embark upon the great crusade toward which we have striven these many months. The eyes of the world are upon you. The hopes and prayers of liberty-loving people everywhere march with you. We will accept nothing less than full victory. Good luck, and let us all beseech the blessing of Almighty God upon this great and noble undertaking.
1: Following that, General Eisenhower called an informal press conference to announce Overlord was on. Then, in isolation, he wrote a press release he didn't believe he would have to use. One in which he took the blame for the D-Day invasion of Normandy in case it failed.
4: But the point of it was, if it was going to fail, someone had to be said. So I thought, while I was still cool and calm, I would write out something, just what I wanted. You notice, I wasn't so darn calm because I said July 5th instead of June 5th.
1: It was a day of waiting for Ike. He drove that evening to Newbury, where the 101st Airborne was loading, preparing for the paradrops behind the Normandy beaches in advance of the invasion. Historian and author Stephen Ambrose.
5: He chatted with the troops and it resulted in some the most famous pictures of Ike during the war. He's talking to those paratroopers and their faces are all blackened and he's chatting with them. A sergeant was owned a big cattle ranch in Texas and he offered Ike a job after the war on his ranch, and Ike thought that would be a very nice thing to do, and they all assured Ike not to worry, that they had the situation well in hand, would take care of everything.
1: Eisenhower biographer Kenneth S. Davis.
6: Ask him where they were from. Found one from Kansas. He was delighted and talked to him about Kansas. And he made the boys feel that the man who was running the show really, really was concerned about them and their lives.
5: And he kept up a very cheerful demeanor with them. As the last transport got off the ground, he turned with people who were there could just see that he had expended his last ounce of energy. Very visible sagging of the shoulders. He almost seemed to diminish in size before people's eyes as he finally allowed the weariness to descend on him. And he was crying.

0: carrying the men of the 101st and 82nd, headed for Normandy, for the Dieu and Sombre-Église.
1: We lost a lot of people on the drop because the aircraft came under a heavy aircraft fire all the way across the Cherbourg Peninsula. See, they went in and came back across the Cherbourg Peninsula in the other direction so that they wouldn't have to go over the beach and meet the beach defenses. But they, all the way across, they were meeting some anti-aircraft fire, and the planes became badly scattered. And some of the men were dropped miles away from where they're supposed to be. Fortunately, General Ridgway, who commanded the 82nd Division, dropped in the exact little field that he was supposed to. And from there, he was able to control it. But I talked to one sergeant that had dropped, and when he got on the ground, he wandered a little ways and found a road, and he found a sign, Cherbourg, 1 kilometer. Well, that meant he was way up almost to Cherbourg, and he belonged 30, 40 miles below Cherbourg. And he and that private, who happened to be with him, worked their way down and joined us at the back of Utah Beach. And said their worst time was one time they had to hide during the day and travel at night. He said one day they were hiding in a ditch, and our artillery started to shoot at the German artillery, and all the German artillerymen came and jumped in the ditch with them. So I think that is the closest call we had. But it was a scattered drop. Some of them were dropped into the swamp and were lost. Some of them dropped even out into the sea and lost. But the majority of them got in on target, close enough to target. They were assembled and did a wonderful job.
2: This is BBC London.
3: Yes, mon coeur, de mon coeur, mon ton.
0: Now came the final code words. The invasion was on.
3: Bless mon coeur, de mon coeur, mon ton.
0: Across the channel, the Germans remained unsuspecting, despite reports of paratroops. The weather remained bad, and they still didn't believe an invasion would come during that kind of weather. Admiral Ruge.
4: As I remember, the last air reconnaissance was on the 26th of May. The large Allied minesweeper operation on the 5th of June was not recognized and evidently not sighted, although at least 2 squadrons approached the French coast so much that they could make out details ashore. In any case, no report reached the various headquarters. The landing force was reported by radar between 2 and 3 o'clock in the morning of D-Day, at about at the same time the first alarm was given, because paratroopers and dummies landed in several places. Our meteorologists had predicted continuing bad weather, because they had no news of the approaching area of high pressure, which enabled General Eisenhower to come to his momentous decision.
1: In fact, the weather was bad on our landing. It was really an asset in one way, and that is the Germans didn't expect us. They did not discover us. That's a very narrow channel across there where we crossed even about 100 miles or so. And in good weather, they could have seen us from the air for a long distance coming and been better prepared to meet us. So in a way, the bad weather was an asset.
0: Even before dawn's first light, the firepower began. The invasion was underway. General Bradley watched from his command post on the cruiser Augusta.
1: It was about 4,000 yards off shore. I could see things through my glasses, and we had communications with everybody, both naval and army. You go through your plans and your mind and support you've got, so on. Watch the bombardment. I was on the Augusta. We had some 8-inch guns, and we'd go out on deck and watch them shoot. At 4,000 yards, it's almost point blank for an 8-inch gun. We started fire, opened up at 25,000 yards, which is what, 15 miles, something like that. And then we moved into 4,000 yards, and those 8-inch guns are just like shooting a rifle almost at that range. Of course, we had other big guns. We had some battleships out there. I think Arkansas had, I remember it had 14-inch guns. They really spoke with authority when those shells went in. And so we had a lot of naval gun support when we went in. And, of course, bombing support also by the aircraft that were based in England. And The bombing on right about D-Day, about eighth hour, was very heavy on all the beaches. There's something like 800 tons dropped on each beach about each hour.
5: They hit the beach, as I recall, about 7:25. That's what they're supposed to. And we were trying to get a simultaneous beaches. I think down in the British sector, General Montgomery found it necessary because of rocky beaches to shift the times just a little bit. But by and large, they were supposed to get in about 7:30. But then I think the support ships started firing about 6:30.
1: We had some rocket ships, too, that fired, as I remember, about 750 rockets, 4-inch rockets, and had them on the LCTs, and they fired those with salvos, and they'd fire maybe 100 at a time, 4-inch things, and they'd come down on an area about 200 yards wide and 100 yards deep, and just pulverize it, seemed like. Of course, the fact remains the damn Germans had come up right after they got through shooting and start shooting back again. Didn't get them. I began to get back reports right away, and I found out that Utah was going very well and Omaha Beach was going very poorly.
5: All of this sand was filled with obstacles, and there had been some attempts to cut the lanes that we wanted to them, but it wasn't very successful. So out behind that, we were loading equipment and hoping to get it in. For example, the swimming tanks that we wanted to have to lead the attack, there were out of one group of 28 of them, 20 of them were just turned over and drowned at the bottom of the ocean. Now, some of the men, fortunately, got out. The
1: British had developed a sort of a skirt they put on top of a tank and make it float. And the idea was to run them off the landing craft a little ways out and let them go in on their own power, acting as a boat. They had propellers on, and then wade up on the beach as a complete surprise. But we couldn't land that way. We tried several of them, and they sank. The waves would go over the skirt on top of the tank. And so we had to abandon that and run the landing craft right up on the beach and run them ashore right on the sand. That way we lost several of our landing craft because they came under direct German artillery fire. But we did get our tanks ashore in that way instead of floating them in.
5: They were under fire all the time. And finally, some hardy soul just got up and said, "Come on, fellas, I'm sick of this and let's try it." And we began to see these little individual acts of heroism, leadership coming to its very acme, you know, when a fellow starts off with that high ground up there and they get two or three behind him, they get to become 20 and 30, and finally you've got some real power. And things begin to loosen up.
1: It was about noon of D-Day before I was sure about Omaha. Being able to keep schedule. There was never any question of abandoning Omaha Beach assault. There's a question whether or not the follow-up troops would have any room to land there. The 2nd Division was due in late on D-Day, and there was one time that I thought I might have to divert them into Utah Beach and let them land behind the 4th Division instead of behind the 1st. But by noon on D-Day, they began to crack the defenses there at Omaha and move inland, so it gave us plenty of room to put the 2nd Division ashore.
5: Finally, about 3 or 4 in the afternoon, we began to make real penetration. Everything began to loosen up, and we gave a sigh of relief.
0: As the fighting raged on the beaches of Normandy, radios crackled around the world.
6: This is Supreme Headquarters, Allied Expeditionary Force, General Dwight D. Eisenhower.
7: People of Western Europe, a landing was made this morning on the coast of France by troops of the Allied Expeditionary Force. This landing is part of a concerted United Nations plan for the liberation of Europe. I call upon all who love freedom to stand with us now. Together we shall achieve victory.
8: Almighty God, our sons, pride of our nation, this day have set upon a mighty endeavor. A struggle to preserve our republic, our religion, and our civilization, and to set free a suffering humanity.
9: La bataille suprême est engagée. Après tant de combats.
0: By the evening of June the 6th, it was obvious the beachheads were permanently established and that General Eisenhower could forget about his message of failure. Some have said the D-Day invasion was impossible. that the mass of men and machines, of technology and ingenuity, couldn't be marshaled that soon. But the impossible was accomplished, and much of it was ingenious. Like the barges of supplies floated on the beach the first day. General Bradley.
1: I got the idea, maybe it's a suggestion from somebody, I don't know how I got it, that we ought to have some big barges to land on D-Day at high tide with reserve supplies. So we sent back to the States and got, I think it was 10 or 12 thousand-ton barges. The biggest they had in England is 400. I wanted some big ones, so they got these over. They towed them across the ocean, and we loaded them up with reserve supplies, ammunition, gasoline, and medical supplies. And they were beached at high tide, so they just stayed there. And fortunately, none of them were ever hit. I happened to be on Utah Beach one day when four Messerschmitts came in and tried to bomb one of them. And they hit on all sides of it and never touched it. But those supplies came in very handy.
0: Any invasion is doomed to failure without a way to get and continue getting ample supplies ashore. That means harbors, and the Allies didn't have any. The solution? Build them. And they did.
5: It was just a major project in itself. The breakwaters were made up of several parts. One was sinking ships first to get started. There were some old battleships even, and big freighters that largely outlived their usefulness. We didn't take the new ones, but we did put some big ones in there. And it was a very impressive sight as long as you could see it there. And then this big breakwater was made of the concrete blocks that we call Phoenixes. They were built so you could float them over here, then sink them onto this rock formation of the beach. And finally, then they built piers that went up with and down with the tide, which is very high here, 21 feet, something like that. And they had to have flexible bridges. So the whole thing was a very masterly conception, and the actual completion of the thing was almost miraculous.
0: The day following the invasion, General Eisenhower and his staff boarded a ship for a first-hand look at the beaches. Harry Butcher.
10: On that occasion, this was one of the British mine layers, the fastest ship afloat. And this was one, the only remaining one that the British had. And we were going to the most extreme beach toward the enemy, which is the British area. And we were going at a good speed, and we struck a shoal. And the mast quivered. We had to hang on to things to fall down. We'd run aground, in effect. But the skipper kept his power on, and we went across the shoal and floated free. But in the process, he lost two propellers. He had no mobility. At the same time, there was a red alert. There were enemy aircraft about. And we were transferred then to a destroyer that took us back to England. But General Ike tried to help that skipper in court-martial, and he was held in grade, and it was just unfortunate. He had to decide just like that, bingo, do I push this thing across or do I stop engines? So General Ike helped him as much as he could in the British court-martial, and they're pretty severe in their court-martial, like we are in the American Navy.
0: On D-Day plus six, Eisenhower again boarded a ship for his first visit on shore. His public relations officer, Thor Smith, went along.
11: We've often thought afterward that maybe it was a little on the foolhardy side. They took the combined chiefs of staff across the channel in one destroyer. In a way, it was sort of thumbing the nose at the enemy to show the confidence that they had, but I can remember how we went along. First we went in a destroyer, then we moved to a Coast Guard cutter, and then we moved to a duck. And the duck went right up on the Omaha beach, and we were scrambling like mad in order to get off before the brass did, because we wanted a picture of the first foot in France. And we got it. But just the idea that there was a General Marshall, General Arnold, and General Ike, all in one destroyer and one Coast Guard cutter and one duck.
0: In the days following the invasion, the Allies fought a tough and determined German. It was a war now of inches, of punching a hole in the German lines. Still, Hitler kept the 19 divisions of the German 15th Army idle in the region of Pas-de-Calais. He still thought Eisenhower was fainting in Normandy, and Ike did everything he could to keep up the pretense of another army in Britain waiting to spring. And it worked. By the time the German 15th did finally start moving toward Normandy, General Eisenhower had nearly a million men ashore in France. During this time, Ike frequently visited the front, and as usual, he delighted in visiting with the troops.
1: Ike left to talk to enlisted men, and I remember one time on the beachhead when we went down the landing strip for him to take off to go back to London, and that's before he'd moved his headquarters over. So many people swarmed around us getting autographs that I finally had to interfere and say, you got to get going or you won't get back to London before dark. And he was in a small plane. He had to get in before dark. But he liked to talk to the men as he signed autographs about where they were and what they were doing and so on, where they were from, I mean, what they were doing.
10: I sometimes thought that some of the questions that he would ask were a little canned, but he had learned which questions would get the guys to talking quickly. You know, ask him, where are you from, son, you know, or that type of thing, or how's the chow here? He always had a couple of real questions that would make the soldier feel at ease.
0: Some of General Ike's problems that summer of 1944 were caused by two old friends, Patton and Churchill. General Patton was in trouble in both London and Washington for remarks he'd made shortly before D-Day regarding Anglo-American cooperation after the war. General Eisenhower was again pressured to remove him, but Ike decided he deserved one more chance. General Bradley recalls.
1: Ike recognized Patton's ability as a leader, and he stood by him in that he wanted Patton as one of our commanders in Europe, and he proved very effective. We planned to break out on the right and run around and the German forces and get to Paris as soon as possible. And we very carefully planned to put Hodges in command of the First Army, which had to do the holding, and Patton to do the running around, because he had a sense of battle better than most people, and he knew just how fast he could go. So we put him in command of the troops that went around.
0: History records that Ike's decision with Patton was right. Within 2 months, Patton's army had broken through German lines, and Patton, throwing caution to the wind, moved with lightning speed, and in 3 days' time, over a single bridge and road, moved 100,000 men and some 15,000 tanks and vehicles. Patton ripped into Brittany. It was his kind of fight. Reckless, fast, hell-bent. Eisenhower, meantime, was having the battle of his life with Winston Churchill over a planned operation called Dragoon, set for mid-August, calling for U.S. troops to invade southern France, to take the ports of Marseille and Toulon, and through those ports for American and French armies to drive up the Rhone Valley. Churchill wanted to use those troops to hasten the drive in Italy and then move through the Balkans. Ike viewed Churchill's plan as politically motivated, said he should discuss it with Roosevelt. But the argument resulted in several full days of discussions, confrontations, between Ike and Churchill.
12: He used to love to describe them, that this grand old man, the epitome of 19th century British imperialism, you know, was so human that he could pull out every single... And in a way, Eisenhower always felt unfair, and that Churchill knew how much Ike loved him, and he would use this to try and get Eisenhower to come around to his point of view. He was also a great actor, so that he could change from the bitterest tears to the most hilarious laughter in a matter of seconds, in a very calculating way, as an actor will do, to create the emotions that he wanted in Eisenhower. He would quote Mickey Mouse and leap from that to quoting Kipling, and leap from that to quoting the King James Bible, all to prove his point and get Eisenhower to change his views. And it illustrates how strongly Churchill felt about the argument. The operation into the south of France had a code name of Anvil. Churchill insisted on changing the code name to Dragoon on the grounds that he'd been dragooned into the operation.
13: Well, I thought that was political reasons, I thought. And I said, look, I'm not a politician, and you go back to my president and argue that. He said, no, we're talking military things. And I said, well, if it's military, I have to be the boss. And so we had a 7-hour argument that afternoon. And it was all very friendly, but it was very tough. He couldn't even move because I had my orders, what I was to do, you see, from the Joint Chiefs of Staff. And he was only half of it, and the president, of course, stood by me. We could argue very earnestly about an official thing, a military thing, and there's only two or three times this happened. Most of the time, our relationships were ideal, just ideal.
0: Dragoon went off as Eisenhower had planned it. And by early September, the Allies in southern France had linked up with the forces from the invasion of Normandy. The liberation of France was near, and Hitler's Germany would be next. The invasion of Normandy had worked, despite the weather, despite the obstacles, despite the stubborn German defenders. And 20 years later, Dwight Eisenhower would reflect on all that and conclude,
13: so everything was gone wrong, it could go wrong. And as I say, finally, the thing that pulled us out was the bravery and the courage and the initiative of the American GI. That's what it is.

The Eisenhower Years, produced by Extension Radio Television at Kansas State University on a grant from the Corporation for Public Broadcasting. The producer-narrator is Ralph Titus. Research by Anne Frank. Music for The Eisenhower Years was composed by Gail Kubik. Performed by the Kansas State University Chamber Symphony, conducted by Luther Levengood. Our thanks to National Educational Television and CBS News for providing the interviews with General Eisenhower used in this week's broadcast. Next week, the final thrust, victory in Europe. This is Paul.

0: 1943, the American military devised a plan to kill the head of the Japanese Navy, Admiral Yamamoto. HistoryRadio.org now presents an account of that operation.
1: Admiral Isoroku Yamamoto, commander of the Imperial Japanese Navy, scheduled an inspection tour of the Solomon Islands and New Guinea. He planned to inspect Japanese air units participating in Operation Igo that had begun on April 7, 1943. In addition, the tour would boost Japanese morale following the disastrous Guadalcanal campaign and its subsequent evacuation during January and February. On April 14th, the U.S. naval intelligence effort, codenamed MAGIC, intercepted and decrypted orders alerting affected Japanese units of the tour. The original message, addressed to the commanders of Base Unit No. 1, the 11th Air Flotilla, and the 26th Air Flotilla, was encoded in the Japanese naval cipher and was picked up by three stations of the quote, MAGIC unquote, apparatus. The message was then deciphered by Navy cryptographers. It contained time and location details of Yamamoto's itinerary, as well as the number and types of planes that would transport and accompany him on the journey. Yamamoto, the decryption revealed, would be flying from Rabaul to Balele Airfield on an island near Bougainville in the Solomon Islands on April 18th. He and his staff would be flying in two medium bombers, escorted by six Navy fighters, to depart Rabaul at 6 a.m. and arrive at Balele at 8 a.m., Tokyo time. President Franklin D. Roosevelt may have authorized Secretary of the Navy Frank Knox to, quote, get Yamamoto, unquote. However, no official record of such an order exists, and sources disagree whether he did so. Knox essentially let Admiral Chester W. Nimitz make the decision. Nimitz first consulted Admiral William F. Halsey, Jr., Commander, South Pacific, and then authorized the mission on April 17th. To avoid detection by radar and Japanese personnel stationed in the Solomon Islands along a straight-line distance of about 400 miles between U.S. forces and Bougainville, the mission entailed an overwater flight south and west of the Solomons. This roundabout approach flight was plotted and measured to be about 600 miles. The fighters would therefore travel 600 miles out to the target and 400 miles back. The 1,000-mile flight, with extra fuel allotted for combat, was beyond the range of the F-4F Wildcat and F-4U Corsair fighters then available to the Navy and Marine squadrons based on Guadalcanal. The mission was instead assigned to the 339th Fighter Squadron, 347th Fighter Group, whose P-38G aircraft, equipped with drop tanks, had the range to intercept and engage. In preparation for the mission, Marine Corps Lieutenant Colonel Luther S. Moore had the P-38s fitted with a Navy ship's compass to aid in navigation at the request of Major John W. Mitchell, commanding the 339th, and were equipped to carry two 165-gallon drop tanks under their wings. A limited supply of 330-gallon tanks was flown up from New Guinea, sufficient to provide each Lightning with one large tank to replace one of the small tanks. Despite the difference in size, the tanks were located close enough, in a span-wise manner, to the aircraft's center of gravity to avoid any performance problems. 18 P-38s were assigned the mission. One flight of four was designated as the, quote, killer, unquote, flight, while the remainder, which included two spares, would climb to 18,000 feet to act as, quote, top cover, unquote, for the expected reaction by Japanese fighters based at Kahili. A flight plan was prepared by the Command Operations Officer, Marine Major John Condon, but was discarded for one prepared by Mitchell. He calculated an intercept time of 9:35 a.m., based on the itinerary, to catch the bombers descending over Bougainville 10 minutes before landing at Balele. He worked backwards from that time and drew four precisely calculated legs, with a fifth leg added if Yamamoto did not take the most direct route. In addition to heading out over the Coral Sea, the 339th would, quote, wave hop, unquote, all the way to Bougainville at altitudes no greater than 50 feet, maintaining radio silence on the route. A briefing included a cover story for the source of the intelligence, stating that a coast watcher had spotted an important high-ranking officer boarding an aircraft at Rabaul, but the pilots were not specifically briefed that their target was Admiral Yamamoto. The specifically fitted P-38s took off from Kukum Field on Guadalcanal beginning at 7:25 a.m. on April 18th. Two of the Lightnings assigned to the killer flight dropped out of the mission at the start, one with a tire flattened during takeoff, McLanahan, and the second when its drop tanks would not feed fuel to the engines, Moore. In Rabaul, despite urgings by local commanders to cancel the trip for fear of ambush, Yamamoto's airplanes took off as scheduled for the trip of 315 miles. They climbed to 6,500 feet with their fighter escort at their 4 o'clock position and 1,500 feet higher, split into two V formations of three planes. Mitchell's flight of four led the squadron at low altitude, with the killer flight, now consisting of Lanfear, Barber, and Spares 1st Lieutenant Besby F. Holmes and 1st Lieutenant Raymond K. Hine, immediately behind. Mitchell, fighting off drowsiness, navigated by flight plan and dead reckoning. This proved to be the longest fighter intercept mission of the war, and was so skillfully executed by Mitchell that his force arrived at the intercept point 1 minute early at 9:34 a.m., just as Yamamoto's aircraft descended into view in a light haze. The P-38s jettisoned the auxiliary tanks, turned to the right to parallel the bombers, and began a full-power climb to intercept them. The tanks on Holmes' P-38 did not detach, and his element turned back toward the sea. Mitchell radioed Lanfear and Barber to engage, and they climbed toward the eight aircraft. The nearest escort fighters dropped their own tanks and dived toward the pair of P-38s. Lanfear, in a sound tactical move, immediately turned head-on and climbed towards the escorts while Barber chased the diving bomber transports. Barber banked steeply to turn in behind the bombers and momentarily lost sight of them, but when he regained contact, he was immediately behind one and began firing into its right engine, rear fuselage, and empennage. When Barber hit its left engine, the Barber began to trail heavy black smoke. The Betty rolled violently to the left and Barber narrowly avoided a mid-air collision. Looking back, he saw a column of black smoke and assumed the Betty had crashed into the jungle. Barber headed towards the coast at treetop level, searching for the second bomber, not knowing which one carried the targeted high-ranking officer. Barber spotted the second bomber, carrying Chief of Staff Vice Admiral Motomi Ugaki and part of Yamamoto's staff, low over the water off Moila Point, trying to evade an attack by Holmes, whose wing tanks had finally come off. Holmes damaged the right engine of the Betty, which emitted a white vapor trail, but his closure speed carried him and his wingman Hine past the damaged bomber. Barber attacked the crippled bomber, and his bullet strikes caused it to shed metal debris that damaged his own aircraft. The bomber descended and crash-landed in the water. Ugaki and two others survived the crash and were later rescued. Barber and Holmes and Hine were attacked by Zeros, Barber's P-38 receiving 104 hits. Holmes and Barber each claimed a Zero shot down during this melee, although Japanese records show that no Zeros were lost. The top cover briefly engaged reacting Zeros without making any kills. Mitchell observed the column of smoke from Yamamoto's crashed bomber. Hine's P-38 had disappeared by this point, presumably crashed into the water. Running close to minimum fuel levels for return to base, the P-38s broke off contact with Holmes so short of fuel that he was forced to land in the Russell Islands. Hine was the only pilot who did not return. As he approached Henderson Field, Lanfear radioed the fighter director on Guadalcanal that, quote, "that son of a bitch will not be dictating any peace terms in the White House," unquote, breaching security. Immediately on landing, his plane was so short on fuel that one engine quit during the landing rollout, he put in a claim for shooting down Yamamoto. The crash site and the body of Admiral Yamamoto were found on April 19th, the day after the attack, by a Japanese search and rescue party led by Army Engineer Lieutenant Hamasuna. The crash site was located in the jungle north of the coastal site of the former Australian Patrol Post and Catholic Mission of Buin, which was re-established after the war several kilometers inland. Lieutenant Hamasuna noted Yamamoto had been thrown clear of the plane's wreckage, his white-gloved hand grasping the hilt of his katana sword, his body still upright in his seat under a tree. Hamasuna said that Yamamoto was instantly recognizable, his head tilted down as if deep in thought. A post-mortem of Yamamoto's body indicated two bullet wounds, one to the back of his left shoulder and a separate bullet wound to his left lower jaw that appeared to exit above his right eye. The Japanese Navy doctor examining Yamamoto's body determined the head wound killed Yamamoto. In Japan, Yamamoto's killing became known as the, quote, "Navy Ko incident," unquote. It raised morale in the United States and shocked the Japanese, who were officially told about the incident only on May 21, 1943. In the US, in order to cover up the fact that the Allies were reading Japanese code, American news agencies were given the same cover story used to brief the 339th Fighter Squadron, that civilian coast watchers in the Solomons observed Yamamoto boarding a bomber and relayed the information by radio to American naval forces in the immediate area. This conveyed to the Japanese military that it was only through a stroke of luck that the Americans carried out the successful attack. Although Operation Vengeance was notable for its target, the episode has been overshadowed by the controversy over who actually shot down the Admiral's aircraft. The issue began immediately after the mission, when the U.S. military quickly credited Thomas Lanfear with the kill. The captain claimed in his report back at Guadalcanal that after turning to engage the escort Zeros and shooting the wings off one, he had flipped upside down as he circled back towards the two bombers. On seeing the lead bomber turning in a circle below him, he came out of his turn at a right angle to the circling bomber and fired, blowing off its right wing. The plane then crashed into the jungle. Lanfear also reported that he had witnessed Lieutenant Rex Barber shoot down another bomber, which also crashed into the jungle. From the report, U.S. intelligence assumed that three bombers had been downed because Lieutenant Besby F. Holmes claimed the Betty that crashed into the sea. None of the remaining pilots were debriefed after the mission because no formal interrogation procedures existed on Guadalcanal at the time. Likewise, Lanfear's claim of the kill was never officially witnessed. Many of the other mission's pilots soon became skeptical about the official U.S. Army version. 6 months later, unauthorized details about the operation leaked into the press. In October 1943, an issue of Time magazine featured an article about Vengeance and mentioned Lanfear by name. An outraged United States Navy considered it a serious breach of security. As a result, Major John Mitchell, who had been nominated for the Medal of Honor, was downgraded to the Navy Cross. This was the same award subsequently presented to all the pilots of the killer flight. In spite of criticism from Barber and other surviving pilots from the mission, Lanfear continued to claim credit for downing Yamamoto until his death in 1987. Most newspaper obituaries reporting Lanfear's death credited him with killing Yamamoto. Rex Barber continued to contest Lanfear's claim, mainly in military circles and publications, until his death in 2001.
0: You have just heard the Wikipedia account of the American plan to kill the head of a Japanese Navy, Admiral Yamamoto, in 1943. This is HistoryRadio.org, a non-profit radio stream, promoting knowledge of literary classics and history.

0: How should the democracies deal with the dictatorships? Democracies and dictatorships. Town meeting tonight.
1: America's town meeting is on the air. Welcome once again to historic Town Hall in New York City and another frank and open discussion of a great world problem. I take pleasure at this time in presenting our moderator, Mr. George V. Denny, Jr., president of Town Hall and founder and director of America's Town Meeting of the Air. Mr. Denny.
2: Good evening, neighbors. The President of the United States this week reminded us that what America does or fails to do in the next few years has a far greater bearing and influence on the history of the human race for centuries to come than most of us who are here today can ever conceive. We are not only the largest and most powerful democracy in the whole world, but many other democracies look to us for leadership that world democracy may survive. The President then made it plain that he was not speaking of the external policies of the United States, but rather the necessity for maintaining successful democracy at home. In these weekly meetings, the Town Hall and the National Broadcasting Company are attempting to do their part to make democracy successful at home. Only through a frank and open discussion of all of our common problems can we hope to make our democracy successful. We are frequently reminded of our obligations to take an active part in politics and vote on Election Day. Well, if there's one thing worse than not voting at all, it is casting an uninformed and unintelligent vote. Democracy presupposes an honestly informed public opinion, and we share the President's conviction that the security and well-being of the American people can best be preserved by the democratic processes which have made this country strong and great. But we do not live in this world alone. None of us who listened to the progress of the European crisis by radio during those trying September days can fail to feel the closeness of these people to us. We live in a world where several hundred millions of our fellow human beings have delegated their sovereignty to a single leader or a small group in their desperate search for security. These totalitarian governments are efficient, militantly aggressive, and have set about the task of conducting their foreign policies by means of force or threat of force. In a world where modern science is welding closer and closer together every day, how will America meet this challenge to the very principles upon which this nation rests? Is it to America's interest to unite with the remaining democracies of the world to stop the westward march of totalitarianism? Or are American interests identical with the interests of the other democracies? Are our interests primarily in this hemisphere, or do they reach horizontally around the world as well? To a greater extent than we can possibly realize, our future depends upon our ability to find the right answers to these questions, and we must find them as a democracy. We are fortunate this evening in having as our speakers Mrs. Linda Littlejohn of Australia, a preeminent feminist and reality a citizen of the world, for so much of her time is spent living in foreign countries. Major George Fielding Elliott, formerly of the Military Intelligence Service and author of the new book, The Ramparts We Watch, and Mr. Quincy Howe, a distinguished editor and author of the much-discussed book, England Expects Every American to Do His Duty. And as a representative of our radio audience, Miss Marilyn Joslett, a 16-year-old high school girl who last year wrote four poems addressed to each speaker on our program of November 11th. I now take pleasure in presenting our first speaker, Mrs. Linda Littlejohn of Australia. Mrs. Littlejohn.
3: Now, there are two interpretations to the word deal. Do we mean deal in relation to trade, to economic relationships, or do we mean deal with the inroads of dictatorship ideology and methods into our democracies? On the platform with me tonight are two gentlemen who have written books touching this subject. I propose to look at their viewpoint first and comment thereon, but can only spare a couple of minutes to each. Mr. Quincy Howe advises American isolation. I presume he includes South America. He would have you withdraw from your Pacific possessions, naval and air bases, thus leaving you open to attack by Japan or any other power occupying these bases as a jumping-off spot. Major Elliott advocates isolation as much as possible, but a very powerful navy. Both, however, recommend trade with South America. And here you have definite German, Japanese, and Italian penetration and propagandizing. So in your dealings, you must come up against those interests. Thus, if you oppose them in any way, and you know how they word their demands, you are accused of acts of hostility. And so-called acts of hostility are then automatically construed as acts of hostility to the nation, be it Germany, Japan, or Italy. You simply cannot isolate yourselves, therefore, unless you confine your relations solely to the territory of the United States. And that is impossible, for your country cannot provide you with all essential raw materials. The defense of the Panama is vital to you, and the Panama adjoins South America. Major Elliott believes your navy would be enough to deter the dictatorships in South America. It has not been enough so far, and reports this week are far from encouraging. So why should he presume it will succeed if it has not done so already? Modern science, the linking of the world by air, has banished isolation whether we like it or not. We must face facts. Now, are we quite sure, however, that we believe in democracy? Or are we disillusioned about it? If not, what are we doing individually to prove our allegiance to it? I am afraid, mighty little. But each one replies, of course I believe in democracy. But what can I individually do about it? May I tell you? I will only have time for a couple of suggestions. To begin with, I should not recommend democracies to organize an official boycott of totalitarian states. Last sanctions failed, and we know why. But we cannot risk another failure. But we should educate our peoples so that no individual would wish to buy a single article coming from a totalitarian country, and then the importer would soon stop importing them. The country of origin must be marked on all goods so that we might select the goods of those countries who hold the same standards of the value of life and of truth and of justice as we do. That resolves itself into an individual, not a national effort. Anyhow, how can we have satisfactory trade agreements with a country which tells you that agreements made yesterday are not binding today? Or how can we deal with a country which organizes ruthless destruction of property and then demands that the insurance companies pay up, not to the persons who own the property, but to the ones who organize the destruction? These are not our business ethics. Secondly, I believe the democracies could send a polite note. Now, well, let us first send it to Hitler, as he's the arch-dictator, and it might run like this. Dear Mr. Hitler, recent events will cause us to take action which we would never have contemplated a few years ago. You are exiling in a penniless condition thousands of former German citizens. We are a nation still believing in decency, and we are endeavoring to find a safe home for many of these. To do this satisfactorily, we shall be obliged to return to you, they paying their own fare, which is your own technique, all those of German sympathy or German nationality whom we believe we can spare. These will include all members of the German Bund and all who belong to or even attend a German organization, and also all who, though they may have taken an oath of allegiance to a democracy, are abusing this honor and sheltering under its benefits while working against it. These are all down upon the list. They never will be missed. We cannot run the risk of that fatherly love which you bear for all your children, desiring to claim a piece of our land, or to set up a Nazi state within our democracy in order to protect your minorities. So take them now. We will get over the loss. Having attended to these matters, we will have begun to deal with the dictatorships. So let us now turn to the democracies. We read and we talk incessantly of the evils of dictatorships. But be quite assured of one thing. Democracy cannot live on the evils of another system. It must show strength of its own. When and how and where shall we find this strength? Is the task too great for our generation? Those who believe in democracy must realize that it is based on respect for the individual, that it offers the fullest measure of freedom to the individual to develop his maximum capacities for his eventual happiness and security. But it doesn't end there. Surely it is also to develop these capacities that each may to contribute to the fullest to the eventual peace, prosperity, and progress of his country. We talk about liberty and freedom. Liberty and freedom for what? Liberty does not mean license. license for greed, selfishness, disorder, subversive propaganda, or unemployment. But liberty, it is to achieve the highest and finest that this and other great democracies can offer, but can only deliver if each realizes he is part of that whole. And so our great task is to create in our peoples a love of country, not a love of self, a love of service, and not a love of getting, so that under democracy we shall achieve voluntarily that great spirit of unity and service which dictatorships achieve by far less satisfactory methods. Are our present methods completely satisfactory for revitalizing democracy? I think not. We are anti-dictatorship without knowing how to breathe fresh life into democracy. And fresh life we must have. And so we must plan. We must know in detail what we hope to attain. I have never yet seen a detailed plan of organization for successful democracy. A business couldn't exist on such lack of organization and cooperation. So let us begin and bring the principles of business into the business of democracy. I have a few suggestions, but alas, my time is short, so I must leave them. But above all, the democracies must get together. Events move so rapidly today that there's no time when crises occur for the democracies to run around and find if there is any unity of policy, with the result that we buy peace on short-term leases at an ever-increasing price. I believe the day is coming when those who believe in moral sense and moral standards must be prepared to say so, must be prepared to take as great risks to preserve law and order as the dictatorships are prepared to take to destroy law and order. There is no common meeting ground between democracy and totalitarianism. To begin with, they have not the equivalent of words in their dictionaries such as are in ours, such words as honor, justice, truth, fair play, tolerance, pledged word. These are all missing from the totalitarian dictionaries. They were evidently burnt in the public square when some of the world's finest literature was destroyed there too. I feel there may be many listening tonight who, like myself, once were pacifists. For I am beginning to think we can no longer believe in peace at any price, for such tactics do not bring peace, but they bring war, with the advantage on the side of the aggressor. So let us have a planned democracy, with definite aims and organization, which must also include a complete system of broadcasting to the world the truth and rebutting untruths. Democracies must have an ever-increasing unity with those who think alike in great things, a wholehearted cooperation of citizens who will realize that each is not an isolated individual merely with private interests of his own, but a member of a great system in which each has a definite place and function, and if need be, will pay the price of that faith. Thus alone can we build a democracy and automatically deal with dictatorships. But the main question is, are we as individuals great enough for a democracy? Let us not wait for a war to defend our country. Let us begin here and now and defend it in peace.

0: Thank you, Ms. Littlejohn. Now I take pleasure in presenting our second speaker, Major George Fielding Elliott, author of The Ramparts We Watch. Major Elliott.
1: In considering the attitude which a democracy such as ours must adopt toward the dictatorial governments which are advancing their fortunes so rapidly beyond the seas, I think it might be well, first of all, to examine certain fundamental conditions in which a dictatorship differs from a democracy in its relations with other nations. A dictator, being answerable to no parliament or Congress, in full possession of the public purse and the national resources, and immune from criticism, either in the press or otherwise within his own state, may take a very long view in foreign affairs. He may, to the accomplishment of his purposes, bring about a complete and complementary union between his diplomatic, financial, economic, and military policies, adapting each to the needs and exigencies of the others. Insofar as it is possible for a democracy in any degree to offset these advantages of a dictatorship, it may be done only by the support of an enlightened public opinion, which, appreciating the fundamental principles on which the security of the state is based, insist upon adherence to these principles by the government. Free governments are all but powerless to act in large matters of this kind without the support of such a public opinion. And it is therefore of the first importance, especially in times of danger, for our citizens to examine with attention the foreign and military policies of their nation and to determine the way in which its safety may best be assured. In so doing, I think that the responsibility of the citizen, as well as the government, begins, like charity, at home. If freedom is to remain alive in this world, in the face of the perils with which it is now beset, we Americans can make no greater contribution to that end than by making certain, first of all, that our own free institutions shall be preserved. Their defense may be in part political, in part economic, in part military, but to the others, military policy is fundamental, for we live, alas, in a world in which it has been made abundantly apparent that force still rules, and it is by the instruments of force that freedom must be preserved. Fortunately for our country, the conditions under which threats may be applied to us are essentially different from the conditions prevailing elsewhere. We are not within reach of bombing airplanes proceeding from the bases of any great power, nor do we have any land neighbors from whom we need fear invasion. We retain that privilege which for so long was Britain's and which was the key to her success as an imperial nation, the priceless privilege of first defending ourselves upon the sea. No armies can come to our shores, save as the troops and guns which compose them may be brought hither in ships. No great fleets of hostile airplanes may darken our skies and rain death and destruction upon our cities, save on the premise that an enemy first established in this hemisphere, within flying range of his objectives, a great air base, for which purpose, again, he must bring troops and planes in ships. It is therefore upon a navy powerful enough at all times to command those routes of maritime communications by which, and only by which, danger may come to us that our safety depends. This basic truth, which contains the key to our security, has also another fortunate bearing upon our status as a free nation. For it is possible to maintain a very large navy, complete in all things needful to it, both in peace and in war, without that regimentation and centralized control of every department of public and private life, of all business, labor, industry, and transportation, which a modern industrialized state must undergo, if either it is called upon to make the tremendous effort required to send vast armies overseas to fight on other continents, or is driven back to defend its own soil in a terrible war of resistance against an actual invader. For either of these purposes, the combined and coordinated efforts of every man, woman, and child must be at the disposal of the state if it is to attain victory in the one case or to survive in the other. Nothing less will serve the purpose. A free people, therefore, who permit themselves to be drawn into such a maelstrom of blood and fire must begin their task by strangling with their own hands the very liberty they are fighting to preserve. I think it may be safely asserted that there is growing among our own people an appreciation of their military position and of the importance of sea power to a free America, appreciation of their military position and of the importance of sea power to a free America in the years immediately before us.

0: from markets to which hitherto it has had access. They cannot become true threats to us unless and until these areas of conquest in the new sense, of which the military is but the foundation upon which the remainder stands, until these areas extend to the Western Hemisphere. Such an effort, even in its beginnings, will rest entirely or almost entirely upon sea communications. While we dominate these, the only means by which we or our neighbors to the southward may be really threatened is in our hands. Let us make no mistake about the fact that the security of all the Americas is bound up with ours. Once let the bases of conquest be established, once let a secure foothold be found on American shores, north or south, for these new systems of integrated military, political, and economic aggression, and we have already thrown away half our advantages. This, in the physical sense, we may deal with by military power, and while that power is strong enough, and our will to use it resolute enough, we and our neighbors may live, if not in serenity, at least in security. But the subtler advances of the propagandist, which strike not at the bodies but at the souls of men, which seek to weaken not their arms but their wills, these also we must guard against. We are at this moment engaged in efforts to unite around us the countries of Latin America in a mutual defensive agreement by which the danger of one becomes the concern of all. And we do not fail to hear enraged voices from across the sea loudly proclaiming that this is but a device of what they are pleased to call American imperialism, seeking to dominate our neighbors under the plea of a danger which does not exist. There is, however, another form of propaganda which is not less dangerous to us, and in which many of our own people are unfortunately participating. And that is the propaganda which tells us that it is our duty to rescue distressed China, to bolster up threatened Britain and frightened France, to pour out our gold, and if need be, the blood of our young men, once more on the battlefields of the old world. It is here that we must remember the necessity for foreign policy to consider military exigency, for just as force underlies all diplomacy, so must diplomacy recognize the limitations of force. This country of ours, strong as it is, vaster as our resources, might easily waste that strength and drain those resources in so terrible and hopeless a struggle. Hopeless for the future, whatever its outcome, for when it was done, the victory gained, we should no longer be either strong or free. To resist the appeal of emotion and of sentiment is ever a difficult task for Americans. It will be even more difficult, perhaps, as time goes on. But resist we must, for every day that passes makes plainer that if freedom is to live, it is in our own land that she must find her citadel. Our liberties are not ours to throw away. They are a priceless heritage for which the blood of five generations of our people has been shed. We have no right to mortgage that heritage in the hopeless struggles of the old world. We have, on the contrary, the sacred duty of preserving it, of cherishing it, and of handing it on, unblemished, to those who shall come after us.
1: Thank you, Major Elliott. Now I take pleasure in presenting our third speaker, Mr. Quincy Howe, editor and author of that provocative book, England Expects Every American to Do His Duty. Mr. Howe.
2: Ladies and gentlemen, the creation of a common front of democratic nations against the dictatorships would destroy the national interests of the United States and betray American democracy. Consider the position of the United States in the Western Hemisphere, and you will see the utter nonsense of talking about a common front of democracies. Tomorrow at Lima, Secretary Hull will try to act the part of good neighbor toward about 20 Latin American governments, almost every one of them a dictatorship. There is to be no nonsense about a common front of democracies at Lima. The United States fears that overseas dictatorships are threatening the dictatorships of Latin America.

in America. It therefore prepares to support the new world dictatorships against the dictatorships of Europe and Asia. This makes good sense in terms of American business interest and in terms of national defense. The United States delegation at Lima is trying to increase our exports to Latin America. It is trying to make Latin America safe for North American investments. It does not propose to let any European or Asiatic power establish itself in the Western Hemisphere. In pursuit of these aims, the United States stands ready to crush any kind of opposition to the Latin American dictatorships, whether that opposition comes from a dictatorship overseas or whether that opposition comes from a domestic democratic government. England and France have followed exactly the same policy in Europe that the United States is following in Latin America. At the recent Munich conference, the two chief European democracies made a common front with the two chief European dictatorships against Czechoslovakia, against the Soviet Union, against the League of Nations. Britain and France have no more concern with making Europe safe for democracy than the United States has with making Latin America safe for democracy. British foreign policy and French foreign policy are governed by those same considerations of national interest that govern American foreign policy in the New World. But there is this difference between the national interests of the United States and the imperial interests of France and Great Britain. It is physically possible, as Major Elliott has shown tonight, to maintain American interests in the New World. It is physically impossible, as Major Elliott has also indicated, to maintain the overseas empires of Britain and France. Because Britain and France, but especially Great Britain, fear the loss of their empires, their propagandists invite the United States to defend democracy with them against the dictators. This appeal is 100% false. To begin with, the British Empire is no democracy. In the second place, every British government for the past 7 years, including the one in which Mr. Anthony Eden served for 2 years as Foreign Secretary, has consistently made common cause with the dictators and betrayed democracy every time it suited British imperial interests to do so. But an American has no more right to take an attitude of moral superiority toward Great Britain than an Englishman has to take an attitude of moral superiority toward the United States. The British Empire embodies many high ideals. It has borne the white man's burden and brought light to dark places. The United States also embodies high ideals, but they are different from the ideals embodied in the British Empire. American ideals have to do with developing a way of life on this continent. They have to do with equality, freedom, and democracy for all our people. We have not achieved all of our ideals, any more than the British Empire has achieved all of its ideals. But I can think of no more certain way of sacrificing American liberty, destroying American equality, and betraying American democracy than to enlist with the British Empire in behalf of a lost cause which is not even our own.

0: Thank you very much, Mr. Howe. We have to stop at exactly 10 o'clock to...
1: How much? A minute and a half.
0: To make a station break. The next speaker on the program is Miss Marilyn Joslett, a 16-year-old high school junior in the University of Chicago High School, who did as an assignment listened to the town meeting of the air last November and wrote four poems addressed to each of the four speakers on the program, America and the European Situation. I wish we had time to hear her read those poems tonight, but we've asked her to come and present a condensation of those poems in a five-minute address, which she will give to you just after 10 o'clock. Major Elliott, incidentally, was one of the speakers on that particular program. And he took his ribbing in perfectly good grace. As all town hall speakers do, I think you will agree tonight that nobody pulled their punches. And nobody's going to pull their punches in the question period. The only rules we have here at town hall is that all questions should be pertinent and not impertinent, and should be on the subject, and should be that we should conduct our affairs as gentlemen.
2: America's Town Meeting of the Air, held in Town Hall in New York City.

0: Back in Town Hall in New York City, this is your moderator, George V. Denny, Jr. We've just heard three talks on the subject, How Should Democracies Deal with the Dictatorships, by Mrs. Linda Littlejohn, Major George Fielding Elliott, and Mr. Quincy Howe. And now I have the pleasure of presenting the first representative of our radio audience to appear on our program this season, Miss Marilyn Joslett of the University of Chicago High School. Miss Joslett.
1: To answer a question which the most astute statesmen of the day are puzzling over is far too imposing a task for anyone so young and unversed in political affairs as I. The most I can hope to do is to suggest a few ideas which have occurred to me as possible steps in the solution of the problems we are facing. From the beginning of all time, men have seen that to work together was of the most benefit to everyone. Primitive men first formed little cooperative groups, families. As the world grew more and more civilized, larger and more complex groups developed. The tribe, the clan, the town, the city, and finally, the nation. Cooperation between the nations of the world, then, is the next step in civilization. Germany and Nazism, Italy and Fascism, Russia and Communism have won the World War, and it's taken us until now to realize it. If these terrifying victors had not arisen from the crushing effects of the war, we might have said, I am my brother's keeper. Let the world as one cast its swords into plowshares and its spears into pruning hooks, and let there be war no more. But nations once sane have grown mad, crazed by chaos and the desire for power, and the difficulty of cooperation with them presents itself as a formidable barrier to the democracies. Hitler, of course, is his brother's keeper. He keeps his brother quite safely tucked away in a concentration camp. And by no stretch of the imagination can we believe that Mussolini would consent to have his swords cast into plowshares. If cooperation, then, is so difficult, how are we to realize it? The first requirement for a nation or group of nations who want to bring someone to their views is to agree upon just what those views are. In each country by itself, as Carl Sandburg said in The People, Yes, the poor hate the rich hate the poor, the South hates the North, the West hates the East, the workers hate their bosses, the bosses hate their workers, the country hates the towns hate the country. We are a house divided against itself. We are millions of hands raised against each other. We must be millions of hands clasped in the desire of a common object, peace and justice for all the nations of the world. We must be a million voices chanting in perfect unison, Have we not all one Father? Hath not one God created us all? And when our country speaks with one voice, let her speak first to the countries who will be her compatriots in the proposal for cooperation with the dictatorships. It is most important to the future of the entire world that America, England, France, and the smaller democracies be in perfect accord with one another, have perfect confidence in one another. It not only strengthens the morale of each country to have the backing of each other, but it will prove highly persuasive to the objects of our disapproval. Then, of course, we must make some sort of proposal to the dictatorships. A proposal of cooperation presupposes the participation of two parties. To say that we must cooperate means not that we are to give, nor either that we are to receive, but that we are to expect just recompense for what we offer. We can give food to those who hunger for food. They must give peace and security to us who hunger for peace and security. And so I believe that if the democracies should make a fair proposal to the dictatorships, reinforce their stand with a strong arm of a united front, the dictators would listen. Unison and determination are the most effective tools with which the democracies can deal with the dictatorships. It may in time let us help the world to realize that two countries with two flags are nevertheless one land, one blood, one people, and the earth belongs to the family of man.

0: I think your applause seems to say that if we are as fortunate in selecting other representatives of our radio audience as we were this time, we'll be fortunate indeed. And if you want to read those four poems that this young lady wrote, they are contained in the first volume of Town Meeting this year, the Bulletin of America's Town Meeting of the Air. Now we're ready for the questions. Please rise, state the name of the person to whom your question is directed. Question, please. Major Elliott.
1: If the dictatorship should get by peaceful methods, improvement of their peoples, and widening the opportunities, couldn't we hope that we could avoid war altogether as well as the armament race and finally the disappearance of dictatorships themselves?
2: Yes, if the dictatorships were proceeding by peaceful methods, but that has not been their record so far. Unfortunately, we have to, as Al Smith says, look at the record in order to judge where we're going.
0: Question right here.
3: Ms. Littlejohn? You spoke very passionately of the dictionary of the democracies using one word, pledge word.
4: Yes.
3: What happened to the pledge word of England and France in regard to Czechoslovakia?
4: With regard to Czechoslovakia, Britain had no pledged word to Czechoslovakia whatsoever. She had a pledged word to support France. France refused to stand by Czechoslovakia, and Great Britain had therefore was completely absolved. She never had any pledge or any treaty with Czechoslovakia.
0: The balcony.
5: Mr. Howe. In the countries of Europe, including Russia, prior to communism, those countries were generally classified as democracies, a two-party system. Communism, socialism, and labor groups formed together and gave us communism under Stalin in Russia. They are trying to force their way into Italy through a three-party system likewise, the same in Germany, same in France, the same in France under Leon Blum, the same in England under the labor groups. Isn't it the only way that we can stop the same thing from coming around here by having a constitutional amendment to prevent or eliminate the possibilities of a three-party system here, the same as we had under Mr. Roosevelt when we got the labor groups and the democracy joined together to give us the New Deal?
0: All right, how can we prevent a three-party system in this country that might degenerate into communism or fascism, I think is the point that the gentleman's raising?
6: It is exactly the kind of suppression of 3, 4, 5, or 10-party movements that the speaker indicates, which is the surest method of encouraging the growth of dictatorial tendencies inside this country. Thank you. Next question.
5: Mr. Howe. You have spoken of dictatorships in Latin America. I would like to know on what basis of personal knowledge, such as life in the Latin American nation, you speak of these governments as dictatorships. I think the answer would be enlightening to the audience, inasmuch as you speak of Latin American democracies in the same breath as European dictatorships.
6: I speak of Latin American dictatorships as being not in the same classification with the North American democracy. The Latin American dictatorships are not like the old world dictatorships. I would refer you, unfortunately, I have not been to Latin America. I have not been to many places that I have talked about, in common with a good many other people who do a good deal of talking. I would refer you to an article I just read in the current New Republic by Catherine Carr, who went down to Latin America conducting a survey for Fortune magazine, in which she indicates very clearly the distinction, A, between the democracies of North America and the dictatorships there, and B, between the dictatorships of Latin America, which are feudal, old-fashioned dictatorships based on an agrarian system, a land-owning system, and the dictatorships of the old world, which are based primarily on finance capital and now on a middle class in revolt. The two systems are quite different. My whole point is that it is not ideological resemblances that determine national interest. It is the interests of the people, their geography, their technology, and so on. Those are the bases of a sound national policy, not ideological considerations.
0: Thank you. Major Elliott.
7: What can a big navy do against the sandbag methods used so successfully against Austria and Czechoslovakia? And where was the French Maginot Line and the British Navy when Munich rolled around?
2: I don't think that the sandbag methods applied against Austria and Czechoslovakia by a nation which has merely to step across a frontier are comparable with the methods to be applied against a nation like ours when it is a matter of covering from 3 to 8,000 miles of sea before you can get within reach to swing your sandbag. I think there is a definite difference there to be noted. As far as the Maginot Line is concerned, or the British Navy, the question was one which had other than military considerations, but it is well to note that all of the centers of France and Britain were easily within reach of the German air power, and that those governments had, in the military sense, to consider the possibility of their cities being immediately bombed, the blood of their women and children flowing immediately in their streets, which we do not, fortunately, have to consider.
1: Sir? This question for Mrs. Littlejohn. Mrs. Littlejohn, you stated England had no obligation to Czechoslovakia.
4: I did.
1: If England had no obligation to Czechoslovakia, why was Mr. Chamberlain in such a hurry to appease the demands of Mr. Hitler?
4: Chamberlain was not...
6: Yes, Ms. Littlejohn.
4: Chamberlain was not, he was in a hurry to please the demands of Mr. Hitler because the democracies have no unified policy. Also because he knew Czechoslovakia had been made in America and handed into Europe, and France had promised to look after Czechoslovakia, as I have just said, and she failed in that, and Chamberlain was most anxious that we should not have a repetition of the World War if it could possibly avoid it, probably seeing in the long run that eventually even you people would have been brought into it, and we had no desire to have you or our people completely merged.
6: Last row on the balcony, yes?
8: Mr. Howe, I'd like to ask Mr. Howe for a few more constructive comments. Just what would he do if he were in Mr. Hull's shoes down there at Lehman?
6: Are you asking him a question or asking him to make a speech? Mr. Howe, will you just comment on what you would do if you were in Mr. Hull's shoes down at Lehman?
9: I think I should do exactly what I think Mr. Hull is going to do.
6: Question about... All right, quiet, please. Quiet.
1: Mrs. Littlejohn.
8: If the democracies should stand together, which great nations would you consider the democracies, and especially... would you consider the Madrid government one of the democracies?
6: What great nations would you consider democracies if democracies should stand together, and would you consider the Madrid government a democracy?
4: I don't consider there's any really... When you're in the middle of a war, I shall put it this way, you can't really be conducting a very stable government, especially if that government has never really had a time to function in peace. But I would class as the nearest that we have ever got to a democracy... because we haven't yet in any country got a perfect democracy. The nearest I would class would still be America, Great Britain, and France. But France is in such a disordered state that she is in danger of probably losing hers too. Therefore, it's all the more essential, as I said in my speech, that we should get quickly together and decide what is a plan for democracy, so that we know what we are going for. The dictatorships know exactly what they're going for. But the question is, do we know in everything, housing, unemployment, security in old age, national defense, have we got everything set out how to achieve it under a democracy? No, we have not.
6: Major Elliott.
10: Do you believe that docile democracies and ruthless dictatorships can live side by side?
6: Do you believe that docile democracies and ruthless dictatorships can live side by side?
2: Well, I wouldn't say that I am very much in favor of docile democracies in the present world. In fact, I'm rather in favor of hard-boiled democracies. I don't think that the lion and the lamb can lie down forever together, and I prefer not to be a lamb.
4: Mrs. Littlejohn.
0: Mrs. Littlejohn.
4: Don't you think the fascist arguments that they must rob their neighbors because of their own lack of resources is answered partly by countries like Sweden and Finland, who also have very limited resources, but by their own social and economic reforms have raised their people's standards of living peacefully above those of Germany?
11: I definitely think they are answered, but it's very much easier, of course, for a country like Sweden and Norway and the Scandinavian countries, which have had, at any rate for many years, a fairly peaceful existence and are a highly educated people. It is very much easier for them to handle the situation now and to foresee the future than it is for a country which has got into such a state as the dictatorships have got into. But naturally, I do think we can all look to the Scandinavian countries as the ideal democracies of Europe.
0: Thank you. Yes, sir?
5: Thank you, Elliot.
0: Major Elliot.
5: What would you consider the most effective means of protection for our nation? A very strong naval force or aeroplanes or both?
2: A very strong naval force, indeed. One amply superior to any possible concentration against it in either ocean. I don't think we need a two-ocean navy because we have a very short line of communications between those oceans.
5: And the aeroplanes?
2: And, of course, such a navy as a part of the fleet has a proper air force. Then the Army needs an adequate air force for the defense of our own territory and especially of the bases of the fleet and of such outlying positions as Panama and Hawaii, which must be very strongly defended indeed. You have to have an Army Air Force for that purpose.
5: The Panama Canal Zone.
2: Yes, of course. The Panama Canal Zone is vital to us and must be strongly defended. It is now quite strongly defended and will be more so, I think, within the very near future.
0: Thank you. Next question. No, the gentleman on the end.
12: Miss Jocelyn.
0: Miss Jocelyn.
12: Do you favor gatherings of youth like the recent World Youth Congress at Vassar in order to make an attempt to blot out dictatorships?
13: I don't know anything about that, so I don't know.
0: Good. That's the beginning of wisdom. I don't know. Yes? Over here.
5: Mr. Howe.
0: Mr. Howe.
5: I'd like to ask Mr. Howe, what is his definition of democracy?
0: What's your definition of democracy, Mr. Howe? Have you got one just like that?
9: Just like that, no. But I would say offhand, it was a capitalistic system in which there was a free ballot for everybody, regardless of age, religion, or sex. I think that that is the main thing, and that through that free ballot, the government, the effective government, is instituted. It seems to me it's a capitalist system plus a free ballot with no property or other qualifications. Where is it, my lady? Lady, yes. Lady here.
14: Major Elliot.
0: Major Elliot.
14: You spoke of something sacred bequeathed to this nation and to be passed on. And with the last answer to the previous question, and another speaker saying that communism, fascism, and Nazism had won the last war, and we were part of it, and this is essentially a Christian nation, what is the challenge to Christians all over the world?
2: Well, I think that is rather a difficult question.
0: Now, let me tell her that will be answered in a later broadcast when we discuss the subject, how should religion deal with totalitarianism? I think that's the tentative title of a subject to be discussed on this program later. Let's hold that for next time. The man there in the box, right here. Yes?
15: What are, in his opinion,
0: in
15: his opinion, the reasons that brought about fascism in Italy and Nazism in Germany? And are the same reasons?
0: One question at a time. What are your reasons why you feel
10: What was the cause of Nazism
0: in Germany? Fascism in Italy.
9: I think it was substantially the same in both countries, that there had been a certain amount of radical activity, which in both countries was not on the increase at the time that the fascist powers came in. Rather, it was on the decrease, and that the certain powerful groups inside those countries, rich people of one kind or another, got together and financed a movement against any kind of extension of the democratic system somewhere along the lines that I was indicating a little while ago. That is, really free parties and free vote and that sort of thing. And that what finally happened was, having started this movement, having created this movement, it got totally out of hand. It was based on a middle class which had revolutionary potentialities that no one had foreseen, and that middle class proceeded to take charge of the revolution, of the movement, of whatever you choose to call it, and made of this thing which was simply meant to keep out not communism, not socialism, but just a rather liberal democracy, it made a Frankenstein monster worse than the thing that it originally hoped to prevent. Major Elliott.
16: Major Elliott, you seem to be willing to face the consequences of abandoning the bulk of America's foreign trade for the safety of isolation. Wouldn't such a course involve all the government controls necessary to economic self-sufficiency that you're trying to avoid?
2: No, I didn't say I was in favor of abandoning the bulk of America's foreign trade at all. I don't see how you can possibly read such a statement into what I said. I'm afraid there are cross-purposes there. I merely said that I thought we ought to have a very strong navy and be prepared to defend ourselves. I did not say that I was willing to abandon the bulk of our foreign trade.
0: Question here.
17: Mrs. Littlejohn. Mrs. Littlejohn, do you think it was Chamberlain's good feeling toward us which has made his cabinet consistently revoke his war debt each time that he's been in power?
4: Mr. Denny doesn't wish me to answer, but I'm perfectly prepared to answer it. I think the war debt question is a disastrous one, and I think it would be a very good thing and promote very much better feeling if we could come to some terms to settle it by a lump sum.
0: No, I'm sorry, the gentleman back of you will take it.
18: I would like to point out to Mr. Howe...
0: No, you're going to ask him a question, aren't you?
18: What is the definition of democracy? Democracy, can he logically hold either the United States, with several of its poll states having poll taxes, or England, or rather the British Empire, with the dominion or province of India, with 250 million people without a vote, and France, with her some 80 millions of colonials, can logically be called a democracy?
9: As I endeavored to make clear in my talk, I do not consider that the British and the French empires are democracies in any sense of the word whatsoever. Furthermore, I would agree with Mrs. Littlejohn in this one respect, that there is no such thing as a perfect democracy anywhere. Of course we haven't got a perfect democracy in this country. In fact, again, I tried to make that clear by saying it in exactly those words in my speech. The back row of the balcony.
12: Major Elliott.
0: The back row.
12: Mrs. Littlejohn, I believe you are in Australia. Well, last week at home I had the occasion to listen to the ex-premier von Zeeland. He came over here with a new economic plan for world peace.
0: Question?
12: He also said we. Now, by we. Now, just one more point there. You claim that we should settle a lump sum, some debt or other. Just didn't get me right here. Now, I believe we have 65% of the gold. It seems you people come from the other side and always say we with our money. I wonder how you figure that out.
0: No. What she said was that we should have paid us, you know. We meaning England. I'm afraid that's a misunderstanding. Now the gentleman in front. All right.
19: Major Elliott.
0: To who?
19: Major Elliott.
0: Major Elliott.
19: You said that our greatest thing to do is defense for our shores with our navy. Isn't it more important that we defend ourselves so that the people in this country won't want a dictatorship through by delegating that to some person in the country by means of our democracy.
2: I don't quite understand your question.
19: Isn't it more important that conditions are made such in this country that the people won't want a dictatorship? Isn't that more to be feared than invasion from a dictatorship?
2: Yes. Well,
0: internal improvement rather than external defense is the essence of his question.
2: Well, I think you need both. And I know something about external defense, but internal improvement has a great many ramifications which I'm afraid that a soldier isn't competent to deal with. In fact, that's one reason why we have a democracy, so that soldiers won't deal with those things.
0: Before our time is up, several of you have asked for definitions of democracy. I'm going to read a definition of democracy and one of dictatorship that is contained in our handbook for discussion leaders, if I have time, before our time is up. Democracy is a constitutional form of government with a system of checks and balances, parliamentary assembly, popular suffrage, periodic election, and a Bill of Rights. It is based upon respect for the individual, and while adhering to the principle of majority rule as a fundamental tenet of democracy, the rights of minorities to full privilege of citizenship are not abridged under this form of government. It is the aim of democracy to give the fullest measure of freedom to the individual to develop his maximum capacities, so long as this development does not interfere with the welfare and rights of others. Now underscored, democracy presupposes a system of universal education and the dissemination of unbiased news and information on a basis which will permit of an honestly informed public opinion. And I call your attention to the fact that without that last provision, you can have all the trappings of democracy, you can have universal suffrage and all those things, but without that last provision, we cannot have democracy. And now we've enjoyed democracy for an hour, and we must yield to the dictatorship of the clock. But, of course, this means that all of you who are members of town meeting discussion groups throughout the country may now have your turn to discuss this subject. Each week we receive word from new groups, large and small, formal and informal, who are using the town meeting as a basis for their discussions. We are anxious to hear from all of these groups and to know whether or not you're a member of our advisory service, what you're doing, and how your program is conducted. Remember, we do not organize discussion groups. We simply place at their disposal many helpful discussion materials for the cost of providing and mailing them. And this includes the thrilling news story of America's Town Meeting of the Air and Town Hall called Town Meeting Comes to Town, a book written by two eminent American educators, Dr. and Mrs. Harry A. Overstreet. And now, Mr. Cross, will you tell us about the program for next week? Mr. Cross.
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0: In 1942, Columbia Radio Networks broadcast a series of speeches by public officials in which they tried to inform soldiers about war policies. 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
1: Our Army is not only to be the best equipped and the best trained, but it is also to be the best informed army in the world. Our soldiers are to know what we are fighting for. To help them understand, outstanding Americans are appearing before the troops at Army posts throughout the nation, discussing the causes, issues, and strategy of the war. Each Thursday night at this time, for the next 6 weeks, the Columbia Network will visit an Army post to broadcast a portion of such a speech to American troops. You will hear in their appearances before troops William L. Shirer, Quentin Reynolds, Herbert Agar, and Sergeant Alvin C. York. Tonight we are at Camp George Meade in Maryland, with officers and soldiers now waiting. Colonel Oliver S. Wood, the commanding officer at Fort Meade, will introduce the speaker. Colonel Wood.
2: Officers and men at Fort Meade, and those listening by radio and Army posts in the United States and overseas, tonight you are to hear a noted correspondent of the war. Many of you doubtless remember the broadcast of Lee White during the Balkan crisis and campaign. Those were tense, exciting, disastrous days. This correspondent was a victim of Nazi guns in the Yugoslavian campaign. He was among those evacuated at Crete and reached this country from Africa. Tonight, this wounded correspondent, returned from the wars in Europe and the Mediterranean, is practically recovered. We are happy to hear him speak tonight on the war to date. Mr. Lee White.
3: It's strange that I should have been, of all correspondents, the one selected to talk to you about the war from Pearl Harbor to the present. For I was in Europe for 5 years and only managed to return to the United States on October 11th, 7 weeks before that fateful date. Since then, I have spent most of my time in the hospital, recovering from a wound I received in Greece a year ago. Until recently, I was shut off entirely from the outside world. Now I am addressing you here at Fort Meade, the first group of American soldiers I have set my eyes on since I returned to this country. I can't tell you much about America's war effort since Pearl Harbor, that is, the American phase of it, but I can tell you what our entry into the war since Pearl Harbor has meant to the majority of Europeans. As we all know, this war did not begin on December 7th, not even for Americans. This war began 10 years ago, in January 1932, when Japan invaded China. 3 years later, in December 1934, Italy invaded Abyssinia. And the unwillingness of the great powers to apply sanctions destroyed the League of Nations. And whether we as Americans liked it or not, the League was the nearest approach the world has ever made to some international system of law and order. Without the authority of the League of Nations, law and order was gone, and Europe's decline toward anarchy began. The war for each one of us began at a different time, the moment when we personally became involved. For me, the war began in Spain. In July 1936, General Franco led his revolution against the government of the Spanish Republic. When it appeared that Franco could not win the war alone, Hitler and Mussolini helped him. Before the war was over in March 1939, most of the world had begun to realize that it was no civil war, no fight between nationalists and Reds, as many people tried to make us believe, but a Nazi, fascist invasion of a country whose government was very much like ours. China was 6,000 miles away. So was Abyssinia. Spain was much closer to home. Before the war in Spain was over, Hitler had taken Austria. Then he invaded Czechoslovakia, then Poland. And with the chronology of the war since then, we are all bitterly familiar. Every country which has been at war with Germany, Italy, and Japan, from China through Abyssinia and Spain, up to and including the United States, has been fighting for the same thing, freedom, national freedom. I will not attempt to call freedom democracy, for they are not the same. Freedom breeds democracy. Democracy cannot exist without it. All of our allies in the present struggle are fighting for freedom of one sort or another. Some of them may not have been lucky enough to enjoy the sort of democracy we have here in America. Some of them may not have even been able to enjoy freedom. And without freedom, there is nothing. National freedom, liberty, independence must come first. Then all the other freedoms follow, one after the other, until democracy is finally achieved. So we are not fighting a war for democracy only. We are fighting a war for freedom, all sorts of freedom. And freedom is something more fundamental, more diverse. President Roosevelt, in a press conference last week, called for a new name for the Second World War. I suggest we call it the War for Freedom. That's what everybody's fighting for. Why try to complicate the issue by calling it something else? Why try to specify what we are fighting against? No war has ever been won against anything. All wars have been won for something. This war will be won for freedom. And December 7th, when America entered the war, was the first time it was possible for the rest of the world, and especially Europe, even to conceive that freedom was in sight. Without America, everything would have been lost, including America. With America, everything is possible. We haven't done much yet. We haven't had time. The American people, the American nation, is a gigantic organism. We are like the dinosaur. Somebody once investigated the nervous structure of the dinosaur and found that that animal was so sluggish that if he were hit over the head, it would take him several hours, or maybe it was days or weeks or months, to wake up to the fact that he had been hit. I think most of us here tonight know how hard hit we were at Pearl Harbor. But a lot of us, especially the civilians, are only just beginning to realize it. They will wake up. Before this war is over, everybody will be so waked up he will never be able to sleep again. And that is going to be a good thing. For until America gets excited about the future of the world has no future. The future is ours. Pearl Harbor and what has happened since, for me, has been the beginning of the end of the war. The war that began in China 10 years ago. This is a European point of view. But I have been living in Europe almost continuously for 5 years, and I have come to appreciate America as only Europeans can. I doubt if many Americans think of America in just that way. We're all so used to America here that we lose sight of what we mean to the rest of the world. The great influence that we have in countries some of us have never even heard of. The great hope we represent to the peoples of every other nation. As I say, this war began for me when I first arrived in Spain. And I have been living and breathing this war personally and professionally ever since. It's funny when I think of it. I was a pacifist back in 1937. Yet I went to the war in Spain, and I've never been quite the same since. I learned there a lot of things from those soldiers who fought for 33 long months, without airplanes, without artillery, without uniforms, most of them, against all the modern electrically fired batteries and bombers and machine guns of the Germans and the Italians. I was working for the Daily Express of London at that time. I used to visit the frontline trenches almost every day when a battle was going on, and every time I did, those ragged troops used to ask me, "When is England going to help us?" I knew, of course, that nobody was going to help them then. Sometimes I used to avoid the issue by saying, "I'm not an Englishman, I'm just an American working for an English paper." Then those Spaniards would say, "But when is America going to help us? America's a great democracy, too. Doesn't America realize we're fighting the war for America because we want to be like America?" There used to be a lot of talk about the part the Russians played in Spain. Russia was an ally of the Republic, just as Germany and Italy were the allies of the Spanish fascists. That made the Spanish Republicans Reds, though for some reason it never made the Spanish fascists fascists. By the same token, we Americans would be Reds today, merely because Russia is our ally. The Spanish Republicans were not Russians. They were merely Spaniards fighting for their national freedom. They admired Russia for helping them, just as we admire Russia for the fight she is putting up against our common enemies today. But those Spaniards admired America more than they ever admired Russia. And they admired us even when we did not help them. And that's a greater tribute. All of my Spanish friends, no matter what they call themselves politically, were so full of admiration for America that I began to admire us too. I never really appreciated America until I went to Spain. I never realized what the word America meant to most Europeans. Since then, I have lived in France, Hungary, Romania, Bulgaria, Yugoslavia, and Greece. And everywhere it was the same. America, not Russia, not Germany, not any other country. America was the hope of the world. I remember a certain day in Budapest, Hungary, a country which is now one of our enemies. The day was November 4th, 1940. Mr. Roosevelt had just been reelected President of the United States. The people in Budapest were probably more excited about the outcome of the election than most of us back home. It was embarrassing for me. Everywhere I went, in the cafes where I was known, not by name, of course, merely as an American correspondent, the people literally cheered and applauded me because I was an American. Some of them even had the daring to call out, "Long live America, long live Roosevelt." What I'm not trying to emphasize is not that Mr. Roosevelt defeated Mr. Wilkie. That's not important, and anyway, I admire Mr. Wilkie just as much as the president does himself. What I'm trying to emphasize is that in Nazi-dominated Budapest, despite the censored press that painted Mr. Roosevelt as an ogre, despite the spies of the Gestapo and the police, the people dared to cheer America because they felt that only America could save them. I shall never forget another day in Belgrade, Yugoslavia, a country which is one of our loyalist allies in this war. That day was March 27, 1941. The fascist government of Premier Cvetkovic, the man who would have sold Yugoslavia to Hitler, had just been overthrown. General Simović, the present prime minister, had just led a successful coup d'etat and installed King Peter on the throne. The people were overcome with joy. For weeks they had been wearing the Union Jack and the stars and stripes in their lapels and playing Tipperary against the laws of their government and in the faces of the German tourists. There was a patriotic demonstration that day, but beside the Yugoslav flag, those patriots voluntarily and without asking anyone's permission raised the English flag on one side and the American flag on the other. This later proved somewhat embarrassing to the State Department, but the important fact is this. The Yugoslavs, as they consciously and willingly committed national suicide, went down waving the American flag with their own. In Greece, I was wounded by a Nazi bomber. For 4.5 months, I was cared for in a hospital in Athens. The Greek doctors and nurses treated me better than they treated any of the wounded Greeks, merely because I was an American. Some days, I only had a single potato to eat. The people were starving. But if I had one potato to eat, that was one half of a potato more than the others had. Before I left Athens, the Greek doctor who had been treating me said, "Don't forget to tell them back in America about us. We're still your allies, and we need your help." That was last September. My Greek doctor was referring to us as his allies, and we had not even entered the war. There you have America's responsibility. Unconsciously or not, we have been an example and a hope for the rest of the world. That is what Pearl Harbor means to me. That is what Pearl Harbor means to all Americans, all who have been in Europe, and to all Europeans. Pearl Harbor means that America has entered the war and will win the war, and that America will mold the future of the world. We have sustained several great defeats since then, defeats such as we had never sustained before. But they will be amply repaid as soon as our army and our war production grows. But meanwhile, these defeats should give us calm. Isolationists, though many of us were, we were also cocky. The mistakes the English made and the defeats they sustained could never happen to us, we thought. Now we know that they can. Now we know that anything can happen. The Germans and the Japanese have broken every established military canon. They smashed through the impregnable Maginot Line. They broke through the impassable mountains of Greece and Yugoslavia. And they invaded Crete without a navy because they had an air force. So the Japs have broken all the rules. They have extended their lines of communication without regard for safety. They have shown us that anything and everything is possible, and that should give us confidence. For we have everything the Japanese and the Germans have, and more. We have ourselves in the first place, and secondly, we have all the rest of the world on our side, waiting for the day when they can welcome our troops, waiting for the day when, with our help, they can at last do what they've always wanted to do. Make their own American revolutions.
1: 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Lee White, Columbia's correspondent injured in Greece, was today's speaker. Next week, William L. Shire will be heard from Fort Belvoir. He will speak on the subject, Your Enemies, the Fascists.
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0: Frank Hewlett was a correspondent for the United Press, and at the scene when the Philippines fell to the Japanese, in April 1942. 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
1: Soldiers of the Press!

0: It is a tale that should be put in scrapbooks and read in schoolrooms. A tale that should shame every civilian who has groused about the war and its sacrifices and hardships. It is a story of average men facing death or capture with all the odds against them.
1: That editorial comment in the Cincinnati Post was inspired by Frank Hewlett's dramatic eyewitness account of the fall of Bataan. Frank Hewlett of United Press was the only regular correspondent who remained on the bomb-blasted Bullet-Raked Peninsula until the very end of Bataan's grim, dogged resistance. Here then is the personal story of Frank Hewlett, soldier of the press.
2: They say that kids from Idaho are born with roving feet. I know I was. Pocatello is my hometown, and I got my first newspaper job on the Idaho State Journal. But even then, I had the Orient in mind. And as fast as my roving feet and newspaper jobs could carry me, I got there. For 5 years, I roamed the Pacific, looking for headline material and adventure. Then, in a few short weeks, I found more headline stories, more adventure, and more experience than a newspaper man ordinarily can hope for in a lifetime. It all began on a well-remembered Sunday, December 7th, 1941. I was in Manila, a member of the staff of the United Press Bureau there. Richard Wilson, our bureau manager, was away on a trip. Word had just reached us of the bombing of Pearl Harbor.
3: I got your message at home, Frank, and came right down. How bad is it?
2: Doesn't look too good. Japs apparently have handed Pearl Harbor an awful pasting. Details aren't quite clear yet.
3: Any news from Wilson yet?
2: I had a cable from him earlier. Scheduled to fly in from Hong Kong. Been trying to reach Hong Kong, but no luck. I have a phone call in now for Pan American to see what they know. Oh, this may be it now.
4: You, Hewlett?
2: Thanks. Hello? Yes, speaking. Oh, I see. They didn't get away? Oh, too bad. Well, do you think there's a chance that... I see. Yeah. Yes, thanks.
3: Well, what's the word?
2: The Clipper didn't get away. They're not sure just what did happen, but they say there's not much hope that anyone at Hong Kong will get away from there now.
3: Well, brother, it looks like you inherited quite an assignment.
2: It does that. And I'll need the cooperation of all of you.
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2: There's a big job.

0: We kept it going for the first 3 weeks of the war, supplying news to New York headquarters frequently hours before the same news could be moved over regular communication channels.
1: Hewlett's wife, Virginia Hewlett, played a major part in scoring one such beat. She had volunteered to help the overworked staff in High Commissioner Sayers' office. But Mrs. Hewlett shared her husband's instinct and enthusiasm for a big story. Manila, by December 27th, had been declared an open city in an effort to spare it further bombings. When swarms of Japanese bombers roared over the city, Mrs. Hewlett rushed to the UP Bureau to lend a hand. Hewlett had gone to the port area where the attack was heaviest.
2: Yes, Frank? Sounds kind of lively out there.
3: It is. They just got a church. Ready?
2: Fire away.
3: A 16th century church and school have just been smashed. I walked on ruined school books, torn tablets from children's desks, and examination papers which had been bomb-blasted from the elementary school. As I passed, three aged nuns were being escorted into the streets. The church is in flames. Lifeless bodies are being removed, and others, I believe, buried in the debris. A score of persons were killed at prayer. That's all for now.
2: Oh, Frank, you've got a tremendous story here.
3: We've got a tremendous story, honey.
2: Take care of yourself. Be seeing you.
3: Be seeing you.
1: A few weeks later, the Japanese army closed in on Manila. Virginia Hewlett, still at her post in Commissioner Sayers' office, was in Manila proper. Hewlett was at the front with American and Filipino troops.
0: We learned on New Year's Eve that the Japs had Manila and that MacArthur was withdrawing his forces to Bataan Peninsula. There was no time for anybody to lose. We knew bridges to the peninsula had been mined and were to be blown up as soon as the troops got across. My car and Tony, my native chauffeur, were waiting to get going.
4: Ready now, please, boss. Plenty hurry.
0: I know, Tony, but I've been trying to reach Mrs. Hewlett and to make sure she got out of the city all right.
5: Hey, Hewlett, hold on. Message for you. Here, this just came by courier.
0: Oh, fine, thanks. Oh, hold everything, Tony. This is probably for Mrs. Hewlett.
4: Mrs. Hewlett, okay?
0: Regret to inform you, Mrs. Hewlett failed to escape from Manila before the Japanese arrived.
4: She be seeing us like she always say?
0: Huh? Oh, yes, that's right, Tony. She'll be seeing us.
5: Hey, for God's sake, step on it, Hewlett. Don't you know the bridges to Bataan are mined? They'll blow her on midnight.
0: All right, Tony. Let's go.

0: Plenty hurry, huh, boss?
1: Yeah, right you are, Tony. Well, just got across in time.
0: Yeah, look at watch. After midnight. Happy New Year, boss.
1: Yes. Happy New Year, Tony.
2: Hewlett's was the last car to reach Bataan. There he established contact with his headquarters office in New York by means of Navy radio and covered the 98-day siege of the peninsula from beginning to end.
1: Bataan wasn't so bad the first 2 months. The men began the fight as seasoned, strong, carefree soldiers, talking about how they'd pay off the Japs when reinforcements arrived, for they believed that reinforcements would arrive. That was the beginning of the siege. At the end, every man had lost weight and was dragging himself by willpower alone into actions. They'd eaten every water buffalo on the peninsula. They'd eaten all the horses of the 26th Cavalry and most of the pack mules. They'd eaten stewed monkey, and still there wasn't enough food. Rations had been cut in half and then cut again. Tea, coffee, sugar, and flour had disappeared. There were 2 slender meals a day, plain rice for one meal and rice with canned milk for the other. I've seen a soldier pay 5 pesos, the equivalent of $2.50, for 1 cigarette. I've seen a group of them...

0: line up, and each man take a drag on a single cigarette. Some tried to smoke dried bark and leaves. Then the quinine began to give out. On April 9th, the Army radio, the voice of freedom, made the grim announcement.
1: Voice of freedom speaking. Bataan has fallen. The Filipino and American troops on this war-ravaged, blood-stained peninsula have laid down their arms with their heads bloody but unbowed.
2: Frank Hewlett was the only regular American press correspondent who remained on Bataan until the very end of resistance. He then withdrew with the defenders to Corregidor.
0: It was a strange procession, that brave strafing by Japanese planes to stream across the treacherous 5 miles of water between Bataan and Corregidor. A ragtag fleet of every available boat. One bright spot in the tragic day was that the nurses were evacuated safely. One of them, Earlene Allen of Jacksonville, Illinois, I had known in Manila. She and her doctor fiancé, Captain Garnett Francis of Alexandria, Virginia, have been friends of my wife's and mine.
3: Frank Hewlett.
4: Oh.
3: Gosh, it's so good to see you.
4: Well, it's good to see you too, Earlene. Oh, now, take it easy now. Everything's okay.
3: Of course. I'm sorry to be such a baby. Just seeing you standing there.
4: I know. What about Gary?
3: Well, Gary and I were married, Frank, on Bataan 2 months ago.
4: Good.
3: We had to keep it a secret because I would have had to resign, and we wanted to stay together as long as possible. Said goodbye last night at the field hospital.
4: Oh, poor kid, it's tough.
3: Gary's staying there, of course, with the other doctors to look after the patients. If only they'd let me stay, too.
4: I know how you feel.
3: Tell me, how about Virginia? Is she all right?
4: Well, I'm not sure. You see, she couldn't get out of Manila before the Japs took over.
3: Oh.
4: She's still there.
3: Virginia? In an internment camp?
4: That's it. And what a story she'll bring out with her. A tremendous story.
3: I can hear her saying it. Tremendous. Oh, Frank. Well, you've got a tremendous story to handle right here and now yourself.
2: A tale that should shame every civilian who has groused about this war and its sacrifices and hardships. That's what a newspaper editorial writer said of the dispatch Frank Hewlett sent back that night. Listen to it in Hewlett's own words.
0: At the end, the Bataan army crumbled like the one-horse shay. And I know why.
1: Yes, I know why. Because Americans and Filipinos had fought 15 days and 15 nights without pause, with dive bombers shrieking down on them in droves and heavy bombers pulverizing their rear.
5: I know why. Because the Japs brought in long-range artillery that laid down terrific barrages.
6: And because tanks were used unmercifully to dislodge our dug-in forces from their foxholes. Because the Japs brought in fresh, well-fed shock troops. The pick of the Mikado's armies. And our men were hungry and tired and sick.
3: I know why. In the last desperate showdown, the Battle of Bataan ended because the quinine pills ran out.
0: There was ammunition aplenty. There was courage aplenty, too. But there was no quinine to fight that deadliest of our enemies, malaria. All the men fought well. Not even now is all the story known of the heroism and endurance of the Filipinos and Americans who fought so stoutly in jungle fastnesses and along the rugged coast. They had faith that was unconquerable. They were fighting for their people and their country and for freedom and dignity and pride. Bataan has fallen. But its spirit stands. A beacon to liberty-loving peoples of the world.
2: Yes, that was a tremendous story. a story that won for Frank Hewlett the award of the National Headliners Club for Outstanding Individual Enterprise. When General Royce staged his daring bombing raids on Japanese positions in the Philippines during the Siege of Corregidor, Hewlett returned with him to Australia to continue his assignment as war correspondent for the United Press. Today, his dispatches are datelined with Allied forces somewhere in New Guinea. Your local announcer will tell you when you may hear the story of another of the soldiers of the press, who, like Frank Hewlett, are witnessing and reporting frontline action. Be sure to listen.
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0: When Ian Fleming published his first James Bond novel in 1953, he was not the first to write sensational spy fiction. During the First World War, William LeCue had transformed the German Kaiser into the very first Bond-like villain. And, during the Second World War, Sidney Horler created Tiger Standish, a James Bond-like spy. 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
1: Tiger Standish, The Lady with a Gory Past, by Sidney Horler, narrated by Michael Henrik Wynn.
2: Ich vermisse das, was ich in Deutschland habe, mit Holländern herrlich.

0: there was the sound of a snort. "But the devil of it is," complained Sir Harker Bellamy bitterly, "that I am being held directly responsible, as though my department had to act as a nursemaid for every chit of a child who wants his bottom smacked." Tiger Standish, who had dropped in to make his daily report, looked at his superior officer. "Why, one, that branch of British intelligence which was concentrating on counter-espionage work was being kept pretty busy these days," but he felt a certain amount of sympathy for Bellamy as the latter poured out his plaint. Later he was due to transfer that sympathy from his superior to himself, but at the moment this knowledge was mercifully hidden from him. So it was that he lightly put the question, "What are you belly aching about now, you old buzzard?" Bellamy sighed, as though in all the world he could not find an understanding soul. "You've heard of Bianca Tedworth, I suppose?" His tone was now sardonic. "Well, I'm not quite blind in both eyes yet." "You mean that when she was pulling up to the Nazi bosses until quite recently?" "That's the one. She is the daughter of Lord Bevington, headstrong as a wild colt. Got smitten with this Hitler youth bug and was willing to throw up everything, including her nationality, in order to lend a hand in the movement which was to generate the world. Excuse me for a moment while I spit." Having done this offence, Bellamy continued. "There is nothing very much wrong with the girl fundamentally, I suppose. But as I say, she ought to have her bottom smacked at intervals from the age of 7 upwards. That would have taught her sense. She's 19 now, by the way. As you know, she's only just been able to get out of Germany. The Nazi bosses, including Himmler, chief of the Gestapo, thought she might have a dangerous influence on a former pal whose name need not be mentioned. And so, at the outbreak of the war, they played it safe and popped her into a concentration camp. Not one of the worst ones, it's true, but sufficiently bad to cure or fear Bianca of her former besotten infatuation. Last week, owing to the influence of the American embassy in Berlin, who, of course, are looking after the British affairs now, she was released. The authorities, after the ballyhoo type of the Mitford girl, were not going to take any chances. Consequently, there were no reporters, no newsreel operators, and no publicity whatsoever when Bianca Tedworth landed in Folkestone 4 days ago." Standish, putting up a huge hand to his mouth, did his best to hide a yawn.
1: "Oh, how many more installments be?"
0: he inquired. "Only 2, and they're both very short. The first is that the girl has disappeared, and the second is that you got to damn well got to find her." Tiger bounded from his chair. "Well, that's a nice thing to say," he cried indignantly. "Haven't you got anything better to do than to send me scouting round after a chit of a child?" Bellamy took his time to light the short black pipe which he had just filled with evil-looking plug tobacco.
1: "I thought you'd say that," he replied amiably. "But if it's any consolation to you to know it, this is a very important job of work."
0: "It's a job for the police."
1: "No,"
0: he was uncompromisingly informed.
1: "Why one? And you're just the man to do it. There is no one better."
0: Tiger began to fume afresh.
1: "Where do we come into it?" he retorted. "Principally because our agent, A27, was able to see the Tedworth girl after she crossed the German frontier, and being hard-pressed, gave her the plans of an entirely new raiding bomber about which the Nazis do not want anything known. You remember that business over Belgium the other day?"
0: "You mean when a German plane shot down 2 Belgian fighters?" Bellamy nodded.
1: "Yes. Those fighters were shot down because the pilot had the strictest instructions that in no circumstances whatsoever was he to allow his machine to be examined by anybody outside Germany, not even by a neutral."
0: Tiger sat down again and filled his own pipe. This business was becoming more interesting. It was just like Bellamy to hide the truth as long as possible. One result, he supposed, of having spent over 30 years in intelligence. "Did she hand over the plans?" he asked. This time Bellamy shook his head.
1: "When I said just now that she had landed at Folkestone, it was just a more or less a figure of speech. I should have said she was supposed to land at Folkestone. The truth, or what at the present must pass for the truth, is that when her father, Lord Bevington, went to meet her at the landing stage, he found no one amongst the passengers who corresponded in the slightest degree to his daughter. Tiger whistled.
0: Then?
1: Who can say what happened?
0: Bellamy shrugged his shoulders, like a wary titan who finds the weight of his labours intolerable.
1: All we know is that a girl resembling Vienna Tedworth got on the boat at Calais. It's up to you to discover the rest, my boy. I'm not Sherlock Holmes. Well, I'm certainly not Watson, rejoined his superior, and turned to the papers on his desk.
0: The certainty wasn't good enough, and Standish voiced his distrust. She's probably at the bottom of the channel. What's the good of sending me on a wild goose chase like this? And where the hell do I start anyway?
1: Whereupon Bellamy became as mysterious as though he were playing himself in a sensational film.
0: Going first of all to the door, as though suspecting a possible eavesdropper, he closed the heavenly mahogany again and returned to his seat. After that he spoke in a whisper for a few minutes. At the end of that time, Tiger Stanley got up and knocked the ashes out of his pipe.
1: It looks like one chance in a million, he summed up. It is the one in a million that sometimes comes off, my boy, was the answer he received.
2: Who wants to be blown to pieces by those dreadful bombs? How do you hate that man, Hitler?
0: The Countess of Mittendon had left London and was residing in her country seat in the Verne Castle in the county of Sussex. The move had its disadvantages, the staff problem, for instance. While it was extremely difficult to get good servants during wartime in London, it was still more difficult to procure them in the country. The ordinary woman might have managed, but the Countess had her own fixed and somewhat peculiar ideas about the servant questions. She would employ no one on the male side who was not both young and good-looking. This determination of hers added considerably, of course, to the difficulty of the present situation.
1: What was more, the Verne Castle was situated in a very lonely part of what has frequently been described as the most delectable county in England. The castle, which dated back to the early 14th century, was not, strictly speaking, built on Sussex land at all. It had been erected, according to history, by a direct descendant of William the Conqueror, who had perched his new home on the very edge of the Sussex cliffs. But the intervening centuries, with the assistance of the sea, had caused serious corrosions to take place, with this result. Between the mainland and the castle keep, there was now a stretch of 200 yards of sea, which, for several months of the year, tossed and foamed, shrieked and shrilled, banged and battered against both the cliffs on the mainland and those which surrounded the present abode of the Countess of Mittendon. The man who was bound for Nivern Castle, there to take up the position of the new butler, sat upright in the small boat which acted as ferry. The rustic who propelled the oars looked at him with a kind of shrewd, quizzical interest.
3: "I hope so you like it there, master," he vouched. "It will be all right if you keep on the right side of her ladyship, leastway," with a snigger that might have been the cloak for some secretly amusing thought.
4: That's what they say around about here."
1: "Mind your own business," was the stiffly uttered comment.
3: "I wasn't only get you a bit of advice, master," went on the rustic, but seeing that his passenger was in no mood for further converse, concentrated on his oarsmanship, and, with a few moments, brought his boat to the castle landing place.
0: A few minutes later, John Giles was interviewing his new mistress. The Countess of Mittendon was a woman he was about now able to observe of about 55 years of age, and a bad 55 at that. As though to fight the ravages of time, her ladyship had resorted to makeup that was not so much elaborate as excessive. Her face looked as though one might have to scrape off the paint with a knife before coming to the skin beneath. Her hands, too, were unpleasant, veiny, dead-coloured, with long, pointed nails looking as though they had been dipped in blood.
3: "Yes," she said in a hoarse, low-pitched voice that grated on her listener's ears.
5: "Your references appear to be quite satisfactory, Giles. When I spoke to the agency this morning, they said that they were sure that you would give me good service. I hope you will be very comfortable here, Giles."
0: Conventional words, but the new butler did not like the smile which accompanied them. He remembered the words of the gnarled old boatsman. They were likely, he considered, to become prophetic.
5: "I hope, too, meine Gräfin, that I shall be of good service," he replied.
0: but he spoke in German instead of English. The Countess put one of those claw-like hands up to her mouth. Even so, a sharp cry of mingled surprise and alarm broke from her lips.
2: "Who are you?" she demanded sharply, one hand now to her breast. "And why do you speak to me in German?"
0: The new butler did a surprising thing. Instead of replying, he took from his waistcoat a dice that seemed to be made of silver or some other gleaming metal. "This is why," he replied, showing it to her, and now his voice had only authority. In a dungeon far below the room in which this conversation had taken place, a girl who, but for her modern dress, might well have been a captive of the original owner of Nevern Castle, crouched against a damp wall. She crouched for a very good reason. Around her ankle was a band of steel. Attached to this was a thin, flexible, but very strong chain, made of the same metal, terminating in a staples driven well into the 15-foot-thick wall. The girl was Bianca Tedworth. So bemused was she in her misery that, for many hours now, she had remained practically motionless in that animal-like position. Every vestige of faith that she had had was now gone. She realized that her plight, although pitiable, although indeed almost incredible, was almost hopeless, chained there like an animal deep beneath the earth, with no light beyond a storm lantern whose wick was trimmed from time to time, kept sometimes without food, and even without water, she longed for death. But death seemed still far away. It was a robust strength that kept her alive, and for the first time since she was born, she cursed her youth. One of her many troubles was that she could not remember the immediate past. She could recall getting on the cross-channel boat along with a lot of soldiers coming on leave at Calais. She could recall going on deck and was talking to two officers. One of them, she remembered, was wearing the uniform of the tank corps. It was this officer to ask her if she would like to have some coffee, and because, after all she had gone through, the very sight of her British face made her almost ill with happiness, she had agreed. They had gone down to the saloon. Her companion had ordered a whiskey and soda for himself and a coffee for her. She had taken a first sip, and then that awful darkness had come, enveloping her about like a black blanket. There was nothing between that memory and the infinitely more horrible one of waking up in this dreadful place, which he now knew to be a prison cell, from which there could never be any escape. What had happened to her? Where had she been taken? Who was responsible for taking her there? All these things were insoluble mysteries. The brutal fact that this was reality and not a nightmare out of which she might mercifully awaken was sufficient. She wished she were dead. With the first sound of the bolt outside the door being drawn, she awoke of her lethargy, springing to her feet, her captive chain rattling as she did so. It was a man who now came to the place. Before, it had been women, two women, one thick-set with a cold, hard and unpleasant face, who looked like a servant of some kind, and then another, a more horrible creature this, because possibly due to fear of showing her face, she wore a mask. Both these women had frightened her out of her few remaining wits, but neither had induced her to tell the truth. She would not tell the truth, not even if they killed her for it, because she felt this resolve was the only possible reparation she could make to her country for her former foolhardy conduct. Besides, so much was at stake. The intruder, who was a stranger to her, drew up a three-legged stool, which was one of the few pieces of furniture in the dungeon, and regarded it intently.
6: "Do you want to leave here, Miss Tedworth?" he asked. "Because if you do, it will be quite a simple matter, you know."
0: She mistrusted his face just as much as he mistrusted his voice. Like the women before him, he would name his conditions. She knew that. "You realize, of course, that very quickly I must be found. My father is a very important man in this country." The man put up his hand, smiling as he did so.
6: "How do you know that you are in England, Miss Tedworth? You may still be in Germany."
0: She shook her head. "No, I know that's not true."
6: "Why do you say that?"
0: "Because if I were in Germany, there would not be this secrecy. That woman who comes in wearing a mask would be able to show her face." This time the man's smile was even more odious.
6: "Perhaps the mask she wears is much more pleasant than the face underneath,"
0: she commented.
6: but we waste time. What did you do with those plans, Miss Tedworth? Tell me, and you shall at least be given a more suitable lodging. We must find this place very damp.
0: As though to give emphasis to his words, he pulled up his coat collar and shivered. It was the most realistic piece of acting, but it made no impression on her.
1: I tell you what I have repeatedly told these two women. I know nothing whatsoever about any plans. He jumped up.
6: Why do you lie? It is of no use, and it only makes you suffer more. Now, Miss Tedworth, you shall have one last chance, and when I say last, I mean it.
0: Again he suited action to words, but this time the piece of pantomime was sinister. Putting his hand in his coat pocket, he took out a revolver.
6: You are becoming a liability, Miss Tedworth, and unless you give me the information I require, you will have to die, I'm afraid.
1: A wan smile spread over her pale face. I'm not afraid to die. I want to die, she replied.
0: The further words died on her lips. The man opposite her saw her face grow rigid, while her eyes seemed to be on the point of falling out of her head.
2: What is it? He asked gruffly.
0: The reply did not come from the girl. It came from behind.
2: Drop that gun and put up your hands, said a voice that sounded like an accusing judge's. You have played your last masquerade as a British officer, Herr Otto Weiss. Your famous impersonations as a captain of the tank corps are now at an end. Drop that gun, I tell you. Even so, the Nazi spies would have got his revenge by shooting the girl had not Bianca Tedworth suddenly ducked. The bullet, which had been intended for her brain, squashed itself against the dripping wall of the dungeon. The next moment, Standish had leapt on the man from behind and had brought him crashing to the uneven stone floor. The chain girl watched, in mingled fascinated horror and relief, the terrible struggle which ensued. If the German was strong, Standish was stronger. Moreover, he was fired by a burning sense of anger. That any girl, let alone a girl of Bianca Tedworth's gentle upbringing, should have been treated like that was a slight to the whole British race. The third blow that he smashed to the Nazi's face completed the job.
6: Thanks for the flowers, B, replied Standish. But after all, it wasn't so difficult. After you'd given me that tip about the Countess of Mittendon, I made a few inquiries of my own, and discovered that she had been one of the most prominent pre-Hitlerists before the war, in Fern Nudenberger, and even more firmer, Munchausen, a lady with a gaudy past in more than one respect. Delving a little deeper into her past, I found that amongst her many lovers, and during her husband's lifetime too, naughty girl, was the Baron von Schramm. As you know, B, or if you don't, you ought to know, the Baron was one of the highlights of pre-Hitler Germany. As a matter of fact, he was a big bug in the intelligence service. When the Nazis came to power, they took over all the archives of the old secret service, and you may bet, with characteristic German thoroughness, they marked the Countess of Mittendon's name with an X. They decided, of course, that she was very likely to be useful later on. How useful she proved by what I saw in that dungeon at Nevern Castle. She had been warned to expect a visitor, and when an elderly woman accompanied by a British officer, Standish waved his pipe as though it were a musical conductor's baton. My dear B, he chided, where are the brains of yesteryears? That elderly lady was Bianca Tedworth, of course.
1: Why, of course.
6: Well, what happened was this. Otto Weiss, the fellow who has made a practice since the war started for masquerading as some kind of British officer. This time, he was posing as a captain of the tank corps.
0: Pulled up to the Fair Bianca on board the Channel steamer. Asked her to have a drink, dropped something in her coffee, and then, when she collapsed, claimed that she was his sister who was subject to fainting fits and had her removed to a private cabin. There, with a little help from a stewardess, also in the Nazi pay, the name she goes under, by the way, is Annie Higgins, but she won't do any more Annie Higginsing. He turned a girl of 19 into a woman of 60.
1: What about passports?
6: You don't think a little thing like that would stop Otto Weiss and company, do you? Haven't I told you that the Germans are very efficient?
1: Go and boil your head. It's one of the most extraordinary things I've heard since the war started.
0: Extraordinary, but true. The girl did have the plans, but got the wind-up, and who can wonder after what she went through in Germany? So she popped him into a bank at Basel. Good God. It's all right, B. I wired Y-38, and he's on his way there now.
1: with the plans. Of course, you old fathead. Can I get through with my yarn? Bellamy growled assent. He didn't care for authority to be taken out of his hands. I forgot to tell you that I read the Countess of Mittendorf. What a hag. Quite the lecture on moral behaviour. Or rather, should I say, immoral behaviour. Thanks to your staff work, she accepted me without quibble as the new butler, and so liked my manly beauty, it seems, that she invited me to share her bed the very first night. I told her that in my capacity as a super-official of the Gestapo, a kind of travelling superintendent, that I had to keep my Aryan ideals unsullied. That was why I was able to prevent her from spilling the beans to Otto Weiss when he called. How did you manage to convince her about that? Well, I flashed a coin and pretended it was a Gestapo badge. I spoke German. I was very rude, and I hailed Hitler. I tell you, she swallowed it whole. I left her thinking hard. You see, I recited from memory that passage from Dr. Hermann Rausching's book, Hitler Speaks, you know the one. It runs like this. I'm having a comprehensive card in Bex, compiled of every influential person in the world. The cards contain every detail of importance. Will he take money? Can he be bought in any other way? Is he way? Is he sexual? In what way? Is he homosexual? That is of the utmost value because it provides close associations that can never be escaped from. Has he anything in his past to conceal? Can he be subjected to pressure? It is on the strength of these reports that I choose my men. That really is politics. And I told her that what applies to men applies with equal force to women. Tiger wound up. She admitted then that she had been forced to give cellar room to the captive Bianca. And what did you say? I said, thank you, Auntie. You should have seen her face. That is, if you can call it a face.

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0: Yesterday, December 7th, 1941, a date which will live in infamy. The United States of America was suddenly and deliberately attacked by naval and air forces of the Empire of Japan.
1: 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Kaltenborn, Dean of Radio Commentators, who today will analyze and interpret the day's startling news from the Pacific. Mr. Kaltenborn.
2: Good afternoon, everybody. Japan has made war upon the United States without declaring it. Airplanes, presumably from aircraft carriers, have attacked the great Pearl Harbor naval base on the island of Oahu in the Hawaiian Islands and have attacked Manila, capital of the Philippines. There has been damage. Some fires were started. About 50 planes participated in the attack on the Hawaiian Islands. Many, according to a bulletin that has just come in, were shot down. This attack occurred at the very moment when Ambassador Nomura and Special Envoy Caruso were at the State Department discussing the possibility of peace between Japan and the United States. We know that Japan set a precedent for this kind of attack in the Russo-Japanese War, when she attacked the Russian fleet without a declaration of war, while that fleet was not expecting attack. However, the United States was not unprepared for attack. Anti-aircraft guns immediately went into action and were responsible for bringing down many of the Japanese planes. We have no details from what happened in Manila, but they may come along before this broadcast is finished. Let me now tell you exactly what happened in the order in which it developed here in the NBC newsroom. At 2:25 came the first flash. White House announces Japanese have attacked Pearl Harbor. 10 minutes later came this announcement from the White House that Japanese airplanes attacked Pearl Harbor and all naval and military activities on the island of Oahu. That is the principal island of the Hawaiian group. It is the one upon which American military and naval establishments are located. It is a great fortified center of American military and naval strength in the center of the Pacific. White House Secretary Early received the information from the president, who presumably received it directly from the Navy. And his announcement said, the Japanese have attacked Pearl Harbor from the air, and all naval and military activities on the island of Oahu, the principal American base in the Hawaiian Islands. That announcement was made to all press associations by telephone, and immediately after making it, Mr. Early hurried to the White House for conference with the president. The Navy refused to issue any statement on its own account and said that all information would be channeled through the White House. Following the attack on Pearl Harbor, came news only 2 minutes later of the Japanese attack on Manila. The White House announced that a Japanese attack on Army and Navy bases at Manila was reported to the president. Then began the dispatches from private sources, from the press association representatives themselves. The United Press reported that Oahu Island was attacked by unidentified airplanes. It is natural that a press correspondent does not know just what particular nationality planes belong to, but the Navy knows Japanese planes when it sees them. Policemen and firemen were immediately ordered in a radio broadcast to go to the Army and Navy posts to which they were assigned in the city of Honolulu. Smoke of anti-aircraft guns rose over the Pearl Harbor Navy Yard immediately when the attack began. And heavy smoke also drifted up from Hickam Airfield in the Pearl Harbor area. This apparently from the fires set by incendiary bombs. Other witnesses said that fires broke out on Ford Island. Ford Island is an important military island located in the center of Pearl Harbor, and many military establishments are located on that island. The dispatch from Fort Shafter in Hawaiian Islands which came by telephone from Honolulu, states that 50 unidentified airplanes attacked the island of Oahu. The main targets appeared to be Hickam Field and, of course, the great naval base at Pearl Harbor. So far as is known, the attacks on Hawaii and Manila were made wholly without warning. This is the first sentence of a statement that has just come from the State Department in Washington. The statement reads, so far as is known, the attacks on Hawaii and Manila were made wholly without warning when both nations were at peace. And they were delivered within an hour or so of the time the Japanese ambassador, Nomura, and Japan's special envoy, Mr. Caruso, had gone to the State Department and handed to the Secretary of State Japan's reply to the Secretary's memorandum of November 26. You may remember that yesterday we received the reply from Japan to the President's comment and request for information with regard to troop movements in Indochina. This afternoon, Mr. Caruso and Mr. Nomura bring to the Secretary of State the reply to Mr. Hull's general memorandum in which he called for a return to the basic principles of international law. The State Department goes on in its special statement just issued. Quote, as soon as the information of the attack was received by the War and Navy Departments, it was flashed immediately to the President at the White House. The President directed the Army and Navy to execute the previously prepared orders looking to the defense of the United States. And you may rest assured that both our Army, and particularly our Navy and our Air Force, were not caught by surprise by this attack. They knew what they might have to expect, and they were ready for anything that might happen. They have been ready for a long time, and their readiness has been developed increasingly in recent weeks and days. Let me go back to the telephone message that came from Fort Shafter, Hawaii. 50 unidentified airplanes attacked the island of Oahu today. There's a first point. It indicates that it was a relatively small aircraft carrier that brought these planes. However, it's possible, of course, that these first 50 will return and that then others will take off and continue the attack. However, since the element of surprise is now over, it seems less likely that this particular aircraft carrier will linger very long in the vicinity where the great mass of the United States fleet is located. We'll get news of naval action before long. The main targets, this dispatch again declares, were Hickman Field, the great airfield, and the great naval base at Pearl Harbor. Obviously, bombing the airfield is intended to prevent the taking off of planes which would seek out the aircraft carrier or of fighting craft which would attack the attacking bombing plane. Here is information received by NBC from Honolulu. It says that the air attacks on Hawaii were staged by unidentified planes flying at an altitude of about 20,000 feet. Bombs fell near the building housing the Honolulu Advertiser. So far, there are no reports of damage. The defenses on the island immediately went into action. Anti-aircraft guns sent showers of shells into the air. Obviously, if the Japanese know what they're about, they will not waste their bombs on the city of Honolulu. They will concentrate them on the important military objectives at adjoining Pearl Harbor. Here is something from the White House. The President immediately called in the secretaries of the War and the Navy and is now trying to contact his congressional leaders. That's the end of the statement that has just come from Washington. The latest information that they have in the Capitol is that the attacks are still in progress. That would be natural enough, since obviously this is the beginning and not the end of an important military action. We've just had word from Washington that an army transport carrying lumber has been torpedoed 1,300 100 miles west of San Francisco. This is further evidence of a carefully, long-planned attack against the United States. This is evidence that Japanese warships, Japanese aircraft carriers, Japanese planes, Japanese submarines have for some time been en route to their station for the attack on the United States, which is now underway. London was naturally electrified by the news of the air attack on Hawaii and on Manila. Official quarters in London had been alert for some signs of the first outbreak in the Far Eastern warfare, but they had not expected it to come from that area, which simply means that most of us had had our attention diverted by the movement of Japanese ships in the direction of Singapore. Yesterday, you remember, the president had word that a large Japanese convoy was entering the Gulf of Siam. We have had word that large numbers of Japanese troops have been gathered in Indochina. And it is evident now that this was something of a blind, something to make us think that no nearer attack was impending. And obviously, it was all part of long-planned Japanese strategy to get all the advantage that comes when you get the jump on your potential enemy, when you are in action before he has had a chance to get into action, when you strike first. And that is exactly what Japan has done. There are unverified reports from Pearl Harbor that a foreign warship has appeared off Pearl Harbor and has begun firing at the defenses in that highly fortified post. The sound of cannon firing comes to Honolulu, to the UP correspondent, I believe it is, who is telephoning this story to the San Francisco Associated Press office. So it is the AP correspondent who tells us that there are unverified reports of a foreign warship appearing off Pearl Harbor. However, remember that the basis for that is cannon fire. And obviously, with bombs exploding in Pearl Harbor, with anti-aircraft cannons roaring in action, it is quite possible that it is these noises and not the attack of a warship on Pearl Harbor that was responsible. It seems unlikely that the Japanese, with such few fleet units as they could spare for an attack on Pearl Harbor, would risk those units in a direct attack on the great defenses of that naval base. Presidential Secretary Early declares this afternoon that so far as is known now, the attacks were made wholly without warning at a time when both nations were at peace and were delivered within an hour of the time that the Japanese ambassador went to the State Department to hand in the reply to the Secretary's memorandum of the 26th. Secretary of State Cordell Hull, today, according to a bulletin just in from Washington, angrily told the Japanese peace or war envoys that their government's answer to his recent document on the United States position in the Far East was crowded with infamous falsehoods and distortions. That frank speech from the Secretary of the United States to the envoys of Japan, it indicates the end of peaceful relations. It means that those envoys will be sent packing home. And the United States, through no fault of its own, without anything for which it is responsible, at the very moment when it was finally making a last effort to maintain peace, the United States has been attacked, and the United States will know how to answer that attack. Good afternoon.
1: 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Kaltenborn, noted news analyst. 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
4: This is Wednesday, December 10th, 1941. Last Sunday, 3 days ago, on December 7th, the United States of America was attacked by armed forces of the Japanese Empire. Indiana University, in cooperation with the Library of Congress of the United States, has arranged to record some of the opinions of 5 representative students concerning the war at this point. These students, we believe, have opinions which should be taken into consideration because they are the people who will be bearing the brunt of this war after the war actually gets underway. First, I have upon my right Mr. Mike Fox, a sophomore. Mr. Fox, tell us, just as nearly as you can, just what you thought of the war when you heard of the declaration of war by Japan, I mean the attack of the Japanese planes upon Pearl Harbor last Sunday.
5: I was stunned. At first, I didn't believe it.
4: You did not believe it at first. Well, after that period left you, then what did you think about it?
5: Oh, I'd say it was one of feeling of fury and anger that we had been betrayed.
4: That you had been betrayed by the peaceful negotiators in Washington at the time that the actual attack did take place.
5: Yes.
6: I think our Secretary of State must have been asleep if we were betrayed. Surely, we need somebody in the Naval Intelligence Corps to kind of find out what's going on if we didn't know what was going on prior to the attack.
4: I see Mr. Royer believes that
6: Boyer.
4: Mr. Boyer believes that we were asleep, Miss Fargo.
7: And yet, don't you feel that at the same time that perhaps it wasn't a matter of their being asleep, but rather of holding out to the very end and maintaining an American policy which we have attempted to follow?
5: I agree with Miss Fargo very much. We weren't asleep. After all, the Japanese asked for 2 extra weeks in negotiations. Believing this to be in the guise of friendship, we did so. They even sent another ambassador, Mr. Caruso, to interview the present, the Secretary of State. And after all, under this guise, I don't think we could say anything but treachery.
8: Do you think we could trust the Japanese or any other of the Axis powers since 1939?
5: Isn't it better to trust than to shed the blood of so many millions of people?
8: But do you think that we have not been at war with Japan, Germany, and Italy since 1939?
5: We have had a non-belligerent status.
8: Unbelligerent in what sense?
5: We have not actually engaged in armed conflict with either of these people.
8: Then you're defining war merely as armed conflict.
5: Yes, I am.
8: And you're willing to cry treachery and betrayal if the other country gets a jump on us.
7: Paul, before we get off track here, I wonder, getting back to your first question, if any of the rest of you felt that Germany, as a first reaction, was behind this as a very well thought out, well timed plan, rather than Japan itself taking the lead on this.
4: Ms. Foss, what was your opinion about that?
9: Well, of course, it was a shock. We just got in from a hike Sunday afternoon. Along came these headlines that war had been declared on the United States by Japan. I got sort of confused and told a Jewish dialect story to a bunch of Jewish students. And then we thought things over a while, but it just didn't seem right that Japan should be the one to make the attack. I would have expected an attack on the Atlantic first.
4: Well, now, since we have some of the attitudes which some of you had at the time of the, when you heard of the attack by Japan, I'd like to get just what some of your attitudes were concerning our foreign policy before this bombing. In other words, whether or not your attitudes were drastically changed by this bombing. Mr. Fox?
5: Well, I was definitely a cooperationist before this. I don't believe in isolation and never have.
4: Cooperationist, would you tell us what a cooperationist
5: is? Well, I believe that we should work in concert with the other democratic nations of the world. Long I have felt that the difficulty of the United States has been that we, after framing the idea of the League of Nations, dropped out of it. Since the war broke out in 1939, I have felt that we should give England and later Russia every assistance short of war. Now my feelings are exactly the same. We're in it.
6: I think Mr. Fox has been reading too many newspapers. Because that is a traditional attitude, the democratic nations of the world, which there aren't any democratic nations outside of the United States. And we have cooperated economically, but we are keeping the other countries of the world on, I can't express what I mean to say. Let someone else take over.
7: Paul, from a student standpoint, I wonder if we don't lean a little bit towards this, especially when we heard the president's speech the other day and heard this unanimous, enthusiastic reaction from our congressmen. We've been brought up for the past 19 and 20 years to abhor a war and to treat it as something of that is not a part of our culture. And then in the past few years, I don't believe we are too surprised at the Japanese action because we've seen what they've done in the past and we've watched them fairly closely. But weren't we a little bit used to the idea that we wanted to avoid everything at all costs and then this sudden foreign war policy thrown upon us was rather a shock to this generation because I, for one, was rather surprised at the congressman the other day cheering so enthusiastically. And yet, I think if I were there, I probably would have done the same thing.
10: Yes, the idea, I think, has been instilled into the minds of the youth of this country ever since the World War that war is the greatest of all evils. Mr. Fox, getting back to what you said just a moment ago, you said that you believed in helping Great Britain and the other democracies win this war by every means short of war. In other words, you do not feel that the United States is at war with Germany at the present time to the same extent to which she is with Japan.
5: I would say morally, yes, but looking at the problem realistically and practically, I believe that as a military standpoint, it is far better to fight on one front than on two. By concentrating our efforts on Japan, I am of the opinion that we can knock her out of the war much more rapidly than we can if our efforts are split by an AEF, for example, in Africa, and an Atlantic fleet which must see action. In the Atlantic.
8: Don't forget, that's just exactly what Hitler wants us to do. If we concentrate entirely upon Japan, then we must stop our flow of goods to Great Britain and Russia. And evidently, the grand strategy back of the Axis powers is to divert our flow of materials.
9: But according to what the President said in his speech last night, he is intending to continue our shipments to Russia and to England.
5: I'd like to call to Miss Foss's attention the fact that the only road left to Russia is now the road through Persia, since a lot of our stock lies behind the Japanese archipelago. Therefore, I believe that we can help Russia by sending all these supplies to Persia. But if we do get into the war with Germany, it means splitting our resources, and just as Germany did not want to fight on more than one front, neither should we.
7: In regard to that, we don't even know Russia's stand yet.
6: Yes, in Germany, Germany is the base for the whole thing. I think that we should get at the base of this thing instead of going around the fringes and taking the longest way in, just go to the base and wipe that out, and then the whole thing will be solved.
10: Then you would favor an immediate declaration of war against Germany.
6: Absolutely. That's right.
7: Well, it hasn't been our policy in the past to do
6: that. Well, I think we've gone too much on tradition now, and that's the reason this Pearl Harbor incident has come out. We have thought of this non-combatant tradition of the United States, and I think we should quit fooling around with ideologies and get down to actual fighting and what is really happening here in the world.
9: But the more time we have before we go to war with Germany, the more warplanes we have, the more equipment we have, the better preparation we have. If we can put it off 2 weeks, then we have just 2 weeks' advantage on supply.
5: I'd like to make just one more point, and that is that we have no common battlefield to meet Germany on. Against Japan, it is true that we can meet them at sea, since they have a navy and we have also. Germany, on the other hand, has virtually no navy. We will have to send an AEF to Africa, which there is at present a rather strong force of British, which are at the moment at least successful.
10: Mr. Fox, do you feel that we must see the eventual defeat of Germany before we can see any kind of a peace achieved in the world?
5: Absolutely.
10: Well, then what course do you recommend that we follow in order to achieve that defeat?
5: Well, I say to retain our present status toward Germany and toward Italy. It is a status of actual non-belligerency. In other words, we're at war toward Germany and toward Italy. It is a status of actual non-belligerency. In other words, we're at war morally, emotionally, and physically, but we're not actually

0: from Iceland to the continent and back, and we would have a common battlefield there.
1: How about an AEF up through the Scandinavian countries?
2: You'll have to land at Norway, which is at present in control of the Germans. Sweden is a neutral, and I feel certain were any attempt made to land on Sweden, they would call in the assistance of Germany.
3: What about South America's position in this, too? I think that's a pretty important point that we haven't brought in as far as the concentration of German feeling in those countries.
4: Well, several of the small South American countries have declared war, and others have said that they will not recognize a state of belligerency between the United States and Japan, which is in the favor of the United States, because it means that we can use their ports just as we could in time of peace. I think they are all definitely sympathetic. Of course, they have been somewhat in the position that Japan has been in, namely that they want to be on the winning side. But they are so close to the United States that I think that they all realize that their destinies are pretty inevitably wrapped up with those of the United States. I don't think that any of us are alarmed over the what the South American countries might do in this regard to this war, are we?
0: Much they can do.
2: No.
0: They're forced to do whatever they are doing if they did want to do different, mm-hmm. I think, because of their intimate relationship with the United States. They would be cut off completely, economically and physically and in every other way.
4: Well, I think that we're all pretty generally agreed, then, that the United States must see to the eventual defeat of the Axis powers in order to achieve a peace.
2: I believe so. Right.
4: Mm-hmm. I think that's more or less universally consented to with this discussion. Well, now, after this war is over, we're going to have a problem which is even more important. And that is this. Just what part the United States can and will play in the formation of some kind of a post-war world? Mr. Fox.
2: Well, thereby hangs, I believe, the entire problem. I think, personally, that if the United States will take part in the peace treaty, and we will, we shouldn't make the mistakes that we made back at Versailles in 1917-18, and which caused us to remain at war officially with Germany till the 20s. If we are going to set up an international association of nations, then we must be in it.
4: Right.
2: We must give that association some form of teeth so that it will work. Certainly, if Germany is beaten, we cannot kick her when it's down, because the same situation will occur at the end of 20 years that has occurred now. A great deal, I feel, of the blame for this war must be laid at the doors of those nations which were victorious in the last World War.
3: And then we want force as our leading policy so far as we're concerned.
4: I say that we cannot kick Germany down and keep her down. There's always a possibility that we can keep her down, as we did not do after the last World War. We kicked her down, but we let her get back up.
2: Then may I ask one question to those people who are here? Do you believe it's Christian, or do you believe it's even decent or democratic to carry on that sort of a policy toward a nation?
3: Think so.
1: I don't think it's good sense.
2: It doesn't seem practicable.
3: I think our fight's with the German government, not with the German people.
2: I agree.
0: Oh, that, yes, but there wouldn't be any German government if the German people didn't sanction it. Hitler can't fight the war by himself. He can't form all the public opinion. Someone has put him there, just the same as all leaders are put there. They have to have a backing, someone behind them. They can't go out with their bare fists and say, come on, boys, all of you follow me.
3: Well, then again, you've got to look at the Germany which resulted from what we did and what we didn't carry out, because Hitler himself is a product of, we might say, of what we as an entire group of nations did then. The German people,
0: well,
3: when you're ready for something, naturally they're going to vote in someone.
0: Just to put Hitler out on a little space of his own and say he's the cause of all this, that's
3: well,
0: impossible.
3: No one is doing that.
2: You can't. You can't hope when I say to kid to kick Germany and keep her down. What will you do? I mean, you can't wipe out an entire people. Even Hitler has tried that and found it extremely unsuccessful. So I think that a just and beneficial peace must come out of this. And furthermore, I believe this peace must be based on a disarmament policy.
4: Well, you don't think then that it will be wise nor necessary for the United States to police the world, so to speak, after this war is over?
2: Why, no. I think that's going back to the Dark Ages.
3: Mike,
1: no,
3: I disagree with you. I thought you were getting at another point. When I said force, I meant that as an immediate step towards Reconstruction, you would of necessity have to use force. Otherwise, you'd have the same thing reoccurring, and that's what we didn't do.
5: You have just heard a series of Man on the Street interviews from 1941, conducted by Robert Allen. This is HistoryRadio.org.
6: These are sounds and words of the bloodiest battle in history. For this is the conquest of Iwo Jima. Listen to these sounds and these words.

0: The sky is still black with planes hovering back and forth over that ridge. We see another plane going down on a straight and run up near the western side of the ridge, a little bit too far away for you to hear it. These planes are giving the Marines real support, the kind they need and the kind they deserve. However, as we said, you can't get the Japanese out of these pillboxes with air power alone. There goes another pair of rockets right in front of them. You probably heard that all right, and there goes another salvo of them.
1: The 4th and 5th Marine Divisions landed at Iwo February 19, 1945. The Japs had been pounded steadily for more than 6 weeks by air and by sea, but they were still waiting when we came ashore. How did the beach look? It wasn't pretty.
2: That beach, it's a scene that is difficult to describe. As we told you, it's all black sand. It's a very stiff, steep beach, so we were able to go right in and drop the ramp on the land. Off the bow of our ship as that ramp went down were these Marines stretched out for cover behind those terraces we told you about earlier, and also wounded men lying on stretchers and some not on stretchers, waiting for aid to be given them and waiting to be evacuated to the hospital ships, which are lying out beyond us, out of range of this artillery and mortar fire. Not one but hundreds of men crouched down there behind those terraces, and not one but hundreds of wrecked machines. Jeeps, a couple of wrecked tanks, Amtraks, all sorts of equipment scattered and strewn around helter-skelter. It's a sight that is difficult to describe, as we said, and it's typical of what's going on there this morning. And that is a very hard, difficult, tough fight.
1: It was hot on that beach as the infantry dug in. It was hot, too, in the tanks that paced early fighting.
3: We have spotted it in those tanks up there on the high ground immediately to our front. Or?
4: Hello, Steve. This is Clifford. Over.
3: Hello, Tom. Steve, have you made contact with your infantry yet? Over. Steve, we're up here and can't make it through this damn ravine to our left. We haven't, the infantry isn't around us at all. And, Christ, we're up here. There's a couple of pillboxes. We're getting a hell of a lot of artillery fire.
1: Bit by bit, pillbox by pillbox, we inched ahead. We were making progress now, for the Stars and Stripes flew above Mount Suribachi.
0: Two complete Marine divisions have been put ashore on this island, which comprises less than 15 square miles. And it has already taken 3 days of intense, severe, bloody fighting to secure not even a quarter of the island. However, it was hoped today to reach the Objective 2 line, and then it was thought the island might be secured in an additional 2 days. But that anymore. At this hour of the afternoon, it's about 1:30 now, Iwo Jima time, it has been practically given up the idea of taking the O2 line. In fact, I imagine if we can get through to the O1 line today, that'll be considered satisfactory progress. So when the island will be secured, we don't know.
1: As the battle mounted in fury, the 3rd Marine Division joined the fighting. Iwo would be ours, that we knew, but much fighting was still ahead.
0: Every once in a while in the background, you can hear the sound of Marine mortars going off. There's a mortar emplacement just a few yards to our left here, and they're tossing shells over the airport embankment into the Japanese troops on the far side. Just a while ago, just before we started on the air, the Japanese succeeded in dropping a couple of mortars down into this position. We all scurried for foxholes then, but perhaps it was rather difficult for them to get mortars down in here. You're trying to spot that sound you might have heard in the background. It was one of the Marines cleaning out a machine gun down the way and letting go a few rounds to test its firing when the machine gun's off one of the tanks. That silence was caused by something you might have heard. If you heard the flutter of birds' wings in the background, that was the sound of a mortar shell or an artillery shell that went over our heads here. And we sort of stopped for a while to look around and see what the reaction of these other men were to see if they could spot where the thing was going, whether it was necessary to dig ourselves into the sand even farther, but obviously it's gone by. They said that the ones you hear, you don't have to worry about.
1: A lot of them we heard and a lot we didn't hear. But still the fighting raged. Not only men and machines, but animals too, helped destroy the enemy at Iwo. We called them war dogs, and the work they and their handlers did was epic.
5: Hillside, if you wonder where all the noise and barking comes from, it's from the 3rd War Dog Platoon, attached to the 3rd Marine Division. And we are at the headquarters of this platoon, which is dug into the side of this hillside. The handlers, Marines, have their dugouts and foxholes underneath ponchos and shelter halves on this hillside, and the dogs are tied up, living right beside them.
1: Some of the men who didn't carry weapons also fought at Iwo, and valiantly, too. This is about them.
6: We want you to meet one of the most interesting group of men fighting with the Marines on this island, the Jeep ambulance drivers, who work out of the different hospitals here, the mobile field hospitals that follow the Marines up as they move forward. Now, there is a small group of men attached to each of these hospitals, a dispatcher, and then a group of men who drive the little Jeep ambulances back and forth. And those men are pioneers in one way. They have to carve the roads or find the ways up to the front lines as the men move forward on foot. And they get to the front line aid stations, pick up the casualties, and drive back very slowly to these rear aid stations or to the beach or the planes that are going to take the men out. On the way up, they race like the very devil because there are always more casualties waiting for them. And then coming back, they drive very slowly and tenderly so that they don't hurt the men who are lying in the ambulances.
1: We cared for our wounded, buried our dead, and prayed for the end of the battle.
0: It's getting a little bit dark up here now, although it is only about 2 o'clock in the afternoon. It's been a cloudy, dreary day all day long, and chilly, too, especially for these Marines who've just come up out of the tropics. This is the first operation they've fought in such a northern latitude. And while the temperature probably isn't much below 65, it still is very chilly when you're not used to that kind of weather. And it makes it particularly nasty at night when you're trying to catch a little bit of sleep in between mortar bursts.
1: Many of our men slept despite mortar fire. Many slept forever because of it. But the conquest of Iwo was completed after 26 days of the toughest fighting in history. When the Marines took Iwo, the enemy knew the end was near. The end was near, and Iwo was ours.
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0: Now, on HistoryRadio.org, an interview with Dylan S. Meyer, director of the War Relocation Authority. This was the agency responsible for the forced incarceration of Japanese Americans during World War II.
1: Yesterday, December 7, 1941, a date which will live in infamy. The United States of America was suddenly and deliberately attacked by naval and air forces of the Empire of Japan.
2: Mr. Meyer, how many Japanese were there evacuated from the West Coast?
3: Approximately 110,000 people, men, women, and children. Two-thirds of them American-born.
2: Moving that many people must have been a tremendous job.
3: It was, and it was done by a branch of the government which knows how to tackle big jobs, the United States Army.
2: Oh, then that was not the job of your agency, the War Relocation Authority.
3: No, not the actual moving. The evacuees became the responsibility of the War Relocation Authority only when they arrived at relocation centers. Just to give you a little history of this large-scale migration, the Army ordered the exclusion of all persons of Japanese ancestry from coastal areas of California, Oregon, Washington, and southern Arizona, and encouraged the people concerned to locate somewhere else. But many of those who left voluntarily during the month of March last year encountered difficulties of various kinds. Any group of 100,000 people from a single area would have had trouble resettling themselves in a short space of time in new localities, and it was much harder for people of a different race, descended from a nation with which our country was at war. It was soon apparent that voluntary relocation was not going to work.
2: Then what happened?
3: Well, evacuation was put on an orderly basis. The people were moved to temporary assembly centers from different areas on specified dates. At the same time, we were looking for sites for new communities that could be operated for a longer time if necessary. We found 10 such sites, and the Army engineers put up new buildings, one-story frame buildings of the Army barrack type, and the people were moved in as fast as quarters were built to take care of them. Those new communities are called relocation centers.
2: You say there are 10 of these relocation centers. Where are they?
3: Two are in California, Manzanar and Tule Lake. Two in Arizona, the Gila River near Phoenix, and Colorado River near the California line. Minidoka is near Twin Falls, Idaho. Central Utah is 140 miles southwest of Salt Lake City. Grenada is near the Kansas line in Colorado. Heart Mountain is near Cody, Wyoming. And Roar and Jerome are in the Delta Country of southeast Arkansas. Each one is a small city with all of the problems of city administration, many of the problems of a frontier boom town, plus a lot of problems that are peculiar to this particular situation.
2: Then the job of the War Relocation Authority is to run these 10 new cities, the relocation centers.
3: That's part of our job. At each center, there is a relatively small administrative staff, but the evacuees themselves do most of the work and a good bit of the planning. Let me tell you just a little about a relocation center, the physical setup, and how it operates.
2: I wish you would.
3: Well, at a distance, it looks like an army camp. The buildings are all one-story frame structures. They're lined up in rows and divided into blocks, 12 or sometimes 14 barrack buildings to a block. Each of these barracks is divided into family-sized compartments, about 20 by 25 feet, to accommodate a family of 5 or 6 or 7 people.
2: That isn't very much space.
3: No, it isn't.
2: Do they cook in these compartments?
3: No, in each block there's a dining hall, and everyone eats there. Somewhere between 250 and 300 people in the block. Take their meals 3 times a day in the mess hall.
2: What kind of food do they get? I've heard they get lots of ham and bacon and things that the rest of us can't get.
3: Now, just a minute. That's the way rumors get started. The people in a relocation center are subject to the same rationing restrictions as anyone else. The diet is adequate and nourishing, but the people in relocation centers don't get any more food than is available to the general public. I know you may have heard some strange stories about relocation centers, but try tracking down some of them. and you'll find that they're mostly fiction.
2: Well, I guess that's true of a lot of things these days. Mr. Meyer, who pays for the food these folks eat?
3: The United States government. There are four principal things that the government provides for these people. Food, and the cost does not exceed 45 cents a day per person. Lodging, and I've already given you some idea of how the space is utilized. Medical service, and education for the children.
2: You mentioned medical service. You have hospitals in these camps?
3: Yes, there's a hospital in each one. The size depends on the population of the community. It's larger than the hospital for an ordinary community of the same size because it's almost impossible to take care of sickness of any kind in the home. So almost every case of illness is a hospital case. If this weren't done, epidemics would be almost certain.
2: I can see that, all right. Now, you mentioned education for the children. Do you run schools?
3: Yes, there are schools in each center. Plan to meet the standards of the state where the center is located. Every youngster has a chance of continuing his schooling through the elementary grades and high school. Most of the classes are held in buildings originally intended for some other purpose, as residence buildings or recreation halls. Equipment is scarce, much of it homemade. Many of the schools don't even have a blackboard, but by devising substitutes and makeshifts, they get along.
2: Would you mind telling me, Mr. Meyer, where the teachers for the schools and the doctors and nurses for the hospitals come from?
3: So far as they are available, they are evacuees. More than half the teachers in the schools are Japanese Americans, and a larger percentage of the doctors. The head of the school system and the head of the health service is a civil service employee, but most of the professional work is done by the evacuees themselves.
2: Is that the only kind of work they do? Seems to me that with all these people, an average of 10,000 or so to a relocation center, there's a lot of manpower that might go to waste.
3: Well, a large number of able-bodied people, the adults, are engaged in work in the relocation center. Just think of any community and all the jobs that have to be done to keep it going. The number of people that are required to obtain food, distribute it, prepare three meals a day.
2: And wash the dishes.
3: Yes, and haul the garbage. Then there's fuel to be hauled and distributed, streets and roads to be kept up, buildings to be maintained, water and sewage systems to be operated, stores to be run.
2: Stores? What kind of stores?
3: Well, I suppose you might call them department stores, since they handle a little bit of everything. The government provides some of the basic necessities. But there are other things that people need that they have to buy. Soap, toothbrushes, newspapers, magazines. So the store, which is run as a cooperative, offers these things for sale.
2: Where do the people get their money? Did they bring it along with them?
3: Well, of course, most of the evacuees had some money. But they have the opportunity to earn a little money as wages for their work. Those who work are paid $12, $16, or $19 a month, depending on what kind of work they do.
2: You mean a doctor, for example, only makes $19 a month?
3: That's right, or just about right. Besides his wages, each worker gets a small cash allowance for clothing for his family, plus food and lodging for all of them. But he doesn't have much money to spend.
2: Sounds pretty tough to me. But still, when you read about the way American prisoners of war are treated in Japan, it doesn't seem too bad at that.
3: Now, hold on a minute. The cases are not comparable at all. These people are not prisoners of war. They were not charged with anything except having the wrong ancestors.
2: Oh, that's right. You said two-thirds of them are American citizens, didn't you? Well, do they have a chance to do anything besides work and eat and sleep?
3: Yes, they've developed a lot of things to do, and most of it is their own developing, too. They have sports of all kinds, softball, baseball, basketball. They have dances now and then. There are some pretty good orchestras, so I'm told. They work at crafts and hobbies of all kinds. In fact, they do about the same things that people of other communities do.
2: Except get out and go places. They can't do that, can they?
3: No. They're not allowed to leave the center except by special permission.
2: Well, I don't care if you have mansions to live in and beauty rest mattresses to sleep on and ice cream and cake and coffee three meals a day. If you're penned up, it just doesn't seem right.
3: I agree. But public opinion, feeding on prejudice and fanned by hatred, and fear of the unknown will do some peculiar things, especially in wartime. even though the War Relocation Authority is responsible for the operation of the relocation centers. We're convinced that they are not good things. It isn't a normal way of life, and it produces many kinds of abnormal conditions that aren't desirable.
2: Could you give me an example of what you mean?
3: I could give you many examples, but just take one. Family life is seriously disrupted. In the ordinary home, the family has its meals together and its evenings together. In the relocation center, everyone eats in mess halls. And it's almost impossible for parents to develop the training and discipline that every youngster needs. In your home and mine, there are chores and responsibilities that can be assigned to children. Under conditions of relocation center, these things don't exist. The great majority of the evacuees expect to live here after the war. And it's not easy to raise good Americans behind barbed wire. The relocation center seemed necessary last year. But we're finding that under the influence of the conditions in which they live, many of the evacuees are losing something very precious to them and important to the nation, their faith in democracy, which is the only way of life they've known. And the nation is losing, too, because these people might be...
2: Well, they might be working at something that'll help the country instead of costing the taxpayers money. Mr. Meyer, isn't there some way to get these people out of the relocation centers?
3: Yes, there is. And we're working at it just as hard as we know how. We're hoping to get the great majority out of the relocation centers into private employment where they can be self-supporting and self-respecting wherever they are needed and where the public will accept them. The War Relocation Authority is cooperating with the Manpower Commission and the Department of Agriculture and with private agencies that are interested in finding employers who want workers and in attempting to get employers and workers together. Now, don't misunderstand what this means. After all, there are only 40 or 50,000 employable people in this group, lots of old people and lots of children. But that many extra pairs of hands will help our wartime economy, and at the same time, it will help to get a group of people back into normal life.
2: That sounds good. It sounds like the right thing to do. But say, now, what about this? Suppose there are some bad actors in the bunch. What about them?
3: We think it's possible to screen them out. Before any evacuee is given a permit for indefinite leave from a relocation center, his record of behavior is checked. If the FBI has any information on him, that's reviewed. So he's investigated much more thoroughly than you or I ever have been. If the investigation of his record indicates that he's disloyal or an undesirable member of society, he's not eligible for release.
2: Sort of a sieve you put him through. A sieve that lets only the good ones through. Say, didn't I hear something about the Army taking Japanese-American boys?
3: Yes. About the end of January, the War Department announced that it was forming a combat team of American citizens of Japanese ancestry. More than 1,000 of the young men in the relocation centers have recently volunteered for service, and I predict that they will make top-flight soldiers. There already were several thousand boys of Japanese ancestry in the American Army, and they've made good records. In our national effort to win the war and make it possible to build the kind of world we all want, there are two things that we must do above all, fight and work. There are thousands of loyal citizens and law-abiding aliens in the relocation centers who have the ability and the desire to do either or both of these things. Our hope is that they may have the opportunity to fight or work in normal communities, on the same basis as all other Americans or law-abiding aliens, free from discrimination and special restrictions.
0: You have just heard an interview with Dylan S. Meyer, director of the War Relocation Authority. This was the agency responsible for the forced incarceration of Japanese Americans during World War II. This is HistoryRadio.org, a nonprofit radio stream, promoting knowledge of literary classics and history.

The National Broadcasting Company's Department of Special Events, cooperating with the United States Navy, presents the third of a series of programs to tell you of your Navy, its accomplishments, its history, its heroes, and its hopes, under the title Battle Stations. Tonight, the Navy's Air Arm.

0: Pardon me, yes, you. I've lost my program. Would you tell me what these flying machines are to do?
1: Why, sure. This is the missile dropping. The flyer will be competing to see which can drop his missile closest to the mark you see in the infield.
0: Oh, thanks.
2: 1910, and the sports-minded folks living around Hale Corp, Maryland, have come in great crowds to enjoy the latest sport, flying. The flying man is stretching his wings, emerging from the chrysalis, and his daring has given sport a new thrill.
0: What is the object of this event? Must they be at a certain height when the missile is dropped?
1: Yeah, I believe that's it. This is a new event.
2: A silent naval officer has followed the progress of the aviation meet with rapt attention. He does not join in the cheers of the crowd. His eyes are fixed not on the far reaches of this day's sky, but on the horizon, the future. Argosies of magic sails that Tennyson had described 68 years before. Airy navies grappling in the central blue had been the poet's prophetic words. This is Captain Washington Irving Chambers of the United States Navy. The man who sits beside him has enthusiastic comment which he directs to anyone whose eye he catches. The man has turned to Captain Chambers.
3: This chap is taking enough time to get over the mark, eh?
4: Huh? Oh, yes, but I suppose that's necessary in maneuvering an airship.
0: There, he drops it! Oh. That was close. No more than 15 feet from the mark. I'd say that takes a match.
4: Indeed it must.
3: This is going to develop into quite a sport, or I miss my guess.
4: And maybe quite a bit more than that. Excuse me.
3: Oh, are you leaving now?
2: Captain Chambers left the stands and walked rapidly to the building at one end of the field where planes were receiving last-minute repairs.
4: Pardon me, but could you tell me where I'll find Mr. Wright, Mr. Wilbur Wright?
5: Oh, he ain't at the field now. But there's some of his troop of flyers about, sir.
4: Would you know how I can reach him?
5: Well, there's a telephone in the office. You can call him at it.
4: Mr. Wright, this is Captain W.I. Chambers.
6: Hello, Captain.
4: I've corresponded with you, if you'll remember.
6: Yes, I remember. You're with the Navy.
4: I'd like to talk with you again. That matter of launching an aircraft from aboard a fighting ship.
6: No good, Captain. I don't think we're ready for that as yet.
4: Well, perhaps not, Mr. Wright. But let me have one of your flyers, and we'll give it a try anyway.
6: No, I'm afraid I have to refuse, Captain. No.
2: Each of Chambers' many arguments met with a no. Each successive refusal was spoken with greater finality. The discouraged naval officer left the hangar building.
4: Gentlemen, the time is now. There is a place in the Navy for aircraft.
7: That may be very true with the Army, Chambers. Very interesting, that missile dropping you saw, but the Navy fights its actions in mid-ocean.
8: Right. Heaven help us if we ever allow an enemy fleet to get close enough to our shore so that aircraft could drop missiles on its units.
4: But aircraft can go to sea with the ships. Now, Mr. Eugene Ely here is willing to fly the plane as an experiment from the deck of one of our ships. Isn't that right, Ely?
9: I'm willing to try. I think it can be done.
4: Ely's a sound flyer. He's been with Curtis, now he's on his own. I'm confident the airplane belongs in our Navy, even if it's used only for scouting. Noah had his dove. He was ahead of us in the matter of scouting.
7: Well, I agree with you this far. It should be given a trial.
4: Well, let's see what we can do.
8: You sure this message is correct? Has it been verified?
10: Yes, sir. I had it repeated.
8: USS Birmingham proceed to Norfolk to be at disposal of Captain Chambers for aircraft launching experiment.
2: Naval constructor William McEntee tackled his job with relish. He had looked forward for months to this project. The platform he designed sloped downward to the bow and hung out over the water, 37 feet from the surface.
11: This is a hell of a Navy. If they want to keep us out of the sun, why don't they just rig up an awning?
12: Anybody would want to fly a flying machine off this? Great.
13: Men aren't quite as confident as you, Mr. Ely.
12: So I hear.
4: You seem to have done a very good job, McEntee. At least it seems that way to me.
13: Well, 83 feet long. That won't give you a run of much more than 55 feet with your plane on the platform, Ely.
9: Well, with a downslope to pick up speed, I think that'll be long enough. I'm ready, Captain Chambers. The 14th of November will be all right with me.
8: All right, men. I know you haven't had breakfast yet, but there's a job to do. We're hoisting Mr. Ely's airplane aboard.
2: Grim skies frowned down on the Norfolk Harbor where the Navy was to try on its wings, and everyone aboard the Birmingham was obviously nervous.
9: The weather isn't going to get any better. Worse, if anything. I'd better start before it does get worse.
4: I'm not sure it wouldn't be wise to wait for another day, Ely.
9: No, No, if airplanes are to be of any use, they'll have to operate in all weather. I wouldn't want to be the cause of wasting the day for all those destroyers. No, I don't mean quite that. I hope their day will be wasted. I'd rather not have to be picked up out of the water by one of them.
2: At 3 o'clock, A. Lee, wearing a life preserver, his cap turned around with the bill to the back, goggles over his eyes, climbed to his place in the aircraft. As the engine raced, Captain Chambers, watching from the bridge, was electrified when the craft was seen to start down the platform.
14: Healy wasn't ready. He didn't give the release signal. He just nodded to the mechanic. He hasn't enough speed.
2: But it was too late to stop the plane, now rolling down the incline. Healy has seemed to tense as the end of the platform nears and he feels no upward lift. Then the plane is plunging down, diving toward the swollen waters of the Chesapeake. He pulls back on the elevator and the craft quivers and begins to level off. The engine fights to pull the craft up above the chopping waves. Too late, for the wheels have touched the surface. Both tips of the propeller have knifed the water. The spray covers Ely.
15: The craft's pulling up! It's over the water! It's flying!
2: The craft was flying. Its propeller blade splintered, but it was flying. And for the first time, a navy of the world had wings. Captain Chambers was exultant to see the first of his visions realized.
4: Every cruiser should be equipped with planes. This is the beginning.
2: On this day, a sound reverberates. Wings over water. And the sound will have a thunderous echo in years to come. Planes aloft from sea carriers. Not one, but many. Today, this day in November 1910, the United States Navy has been given sharper eyes and a new striking force. But on this day, not all naval authorities agreed on the place of aviation in the Navy. But it was agreed that it might be well for the Navy to have at least one flyer.
4: There it is, Ellison. Is it what you want? Now, here, don't you want to read the order?
16: Oh, yes, sir. Thank you, sir. I'm to be trained to fly?
4: The Navy Department has accepted Gren Curtis's offer to teach one Navy man. You're the one, Lieutenant.
2: Number one on the roll of Navy flyers, Lieutenant Theodore G. Ellison. These were starts, the launching and the acquiring of a flyer. But resistance remained. Doubters were unconvinced.
17: We can't build platforms on all our cruisers.
18: Sure they can get into the air from ships. How are you going to get them back?
17: Right. No, we can't waste any money on it until these flying machines can land in water and go up off it. Or land on the ships some way. I guess that's quite a way off yet.
2: Quite a way off? No. Chambers' vision went far beyond the initial success. He'd gone to Glenn Curtis with the plans he had made to fly a land plane onto a naval vessel.
19: Well, the plan looks very feasible to me, Chambers. Say you've got permission to have the landing platform built?
4: Yes, on the Pennsylvania. Mm-hmm. Pennsylvania will be in San Francisco this month. Ely's eager to have a try at it.
19: Well, if you ask me, I think Ely's the right man. Yes, I'll say he is.
4: A lot depends on the success of this experiment. Aviation in the service will be pushed quite a way along. It will end a lot of doubts.
2: Eugene Ely is at the controls of his plane. He took off a few minutes ago from the airfield at Tanforan and is headed now to an appointment with destiny. The USS Pennsylvania is headed toward the Golden Gate. 5-knot wind is rushing down the bay as Ely's plane climbs over the San Bruno Hills. He will have to make his landing under the worst possible conditions, downwind. He sees the 120-foot superstructure platform. He sees canvas nets spread out on both sides of the landing strip and swimmers ready to dive in and swim to his aid if something goes wrong. Lines across the deck show him the arresting ropes are in place, ready to be caught up by three pairs of steel hooks fastened to his craft beneath him. Well astern of the Pennsylvania, Ely turns toward his landing field, the smallest on which a landing had ever been attempted.
4: How does it look to you, Curtis?
19: Well, tailwind has shifted across the course, Captain. That's not so good. He's going to have trouble making a straight approach to the deck.
4: He seems to be steadying down, though.
19: Yes, he has his eye on the center line.
4: Those arresting lines aren't going to stop that craft at the speed it's going. He's got to catch one of the first of them, or he'll go into the barrier.
19: Hey, look, he's pulling up. He'll clear the ramp. Good play.
14: He's setting down. He's picking up the arresting lines. The drag is doing it.
2: The plane struggles with the drag of the pairs of 50-pound sandbags. Then, with 50 feet to spare, comes to a complete stop. The aircraft carrier has been born. The cosmic keels have been laid for the Lexington, Wasp, Saratoga, Hornet, Enterprise, the dozens of others that have carried, will carry, the Navy wings to victory. That night aboard the Pennsylvania.
4: Yes, sir, we have an answer now to every objection that has been raised. Unless they think up some new ones.
19: Yes, you didn't even need the entire platform, Ely.
9: Well, no, I didn't. But I don't think a smaller one would be safe.
4: If the ship had been in motion and sailing into the wind, it would have been easier, don't you think so?
9: You bet it would. I'm proud that this took place on a ship in my command. This has made a believer out of me.
4: Oh, I hope you mean that, Captain Pond.
9: If you ever see my report on this, you'll know.
12: Gentlemen, I'd say a toast is in order.
9: You, Captain Chambers, this is your triumph, yours and Ely's.
4: Gentlemen, a toast to our healthy orphan, Naval Aviation.
2: With these notable triumphs to its name, Naval Aviation is still an orphan, but gaining enthusiasts. For example,
9: as a result of this experiment and my observation of the aviation field, I desire to place myself on record as positively assured of the importance of the airplane in future naval warfare. Signed, Captain C.F. Pond, USS Pennsylvania.
2: The boards of strategy of all important sea powers had eyes on these uncertain pioneer developments of the air fighters of the sea, and the developments came rapidly. A week after Ely's daring demonstration, Glenn Curtis was seen by excited Sunday picnickers along the Coronado shores, skimming over the surf in a strange flying machine that was supported in the water by small boats. The craft lifted from the water, and the crowd was seeing a successful flight by a hydroplane. Old line Navy men blinked, and the conditions of acceptance became fewer. Secretary of the Navy Meyer, who had been immune to the infection of Chambers' enthusiasm, wrote to Curtis,
7: "When you show me that it is feasible for an airplane to alight alongside a battleship and be hoisted aboard without any false deck to receive it, I shall believe the airplane of practical value to the Navy."
2: Challenge. Spark to the volatile champions of naval aircraft. 3 weeks after the test of his hydroplane, Glenn Curtis flew over the USS Pennsylvania lying at anchor in San Diego Bay and signaled he would like to come aboard. Captain Pond's response, "Come ahead." And within a few minutes, Curtis was alongside the Pennsylvania. Within a few more, the boat's crane was hooked on the sidings, on the slings on the upper wings, and hoisted aboard. A condition was met, and a promise was kept.
4: I had hoped for more. But with an appropriation of $25,000, we can be reasonably sure we'll have one aircraft for our one pilot.
2: Pioneering success is a moving target, and Captain Chambers found new objections to be met hard on the heels of each development.
7: Aircraft will never be any use to a battleship if they need the entire deck for a takeoff platform.
2: In the summer of 1911, Chambers had one pilot, two student aviators, Rogers and Towers, and three planes on order. A few months later, he had established a naval aviation camp across the Severn River from the United States Naval Academy. Pilots two and three on the Navy roll had finished their training and joined Chambers in tackling the next problem.
4: Well, there it is, men. There's a piece of almost every type of equipment in the service, adapted to some use in that rig. A discarded torpedo tube, a scrapped air tank, and part of the hoisting gear from the old USS Oregon. But it embodies the idea I think will make a catapult.
18: Yeah, I'm itching to try it, sir, if you say the word.
4: There's a lot of work to be done on it, Ellison. I'm not even sure it'll be tried at all.
18: I don't believe what the doctors say, Captain. I can be shot from that and remain conscious.
4: Am I correct in assuming you're volunteering for a try at it?
18: You bet I am, whenever you say, sir.
2: But Lieutenant Ellison was not to have the distinction of being the first human to be propelled from a catapult. A group of sailors who had overheard the conversation between Chambers and Ellison had an idea of their own, and at nightfall returned to the dock with a young new friend.
12: So your name's Bill, huh?
20: Yes, sir.
12: I hear you're quite an authority on the weather, Bill. Ain't that what you heard, Nick?
20: Uh-huh. That's what I heard.
5: Quite an authority.
16: Gosh, I didn't know I had that reputation.
0: Oh, you have, yes, sir. What do you reckon the weather will be tomorrow?
16: I guess fair.
18: Here, sit on this, Bill. You can lean back comfortable.
16: Thank you, sir, but I just...
0: We'll be sitting beside you in just a minute, Bill. I want to have a private word with my friend first, though. Excuse us?
16: Oh, yes, sir. Yes, sir.
20: Reckon we ought to do it? I got a powerful hankering to know.
21: He ain't sitting square in the middle of the catapult car.
20: I'll fix that.
0: Bill, you can be moving to the center of that thing you're sitting on so we can sit right down with through talking.
21: If we're gonna, we gotta do it fast.
20: You get that air, Bill?
0: You comfortable, Bill?
16: Yes, sir. Real comfortable.
20: I'm glad.
16: Look at him go.
0: Man, oh, man, he went like a bullet.
21: I reckon he was dead when he hit the water?
0: I don't know.
16: What in the world happened?
0: You all right, Bill?
16: I'm wet.
2: Wet, but undeniably alive and conscious. The unofficial experimenters paid for their foreknowledge with a hard night of work recovering the catapult car from the bottom and cleaning it. But the following morning, they exchanged knowing glances when, standing by the hydroplane mounted on the catapult, they overheard Captain Chambers' nervous words to Lieutenant Ellis.
4: Now, the men in the boats will be on hand to help you if the force of the acceleration renders you unconscious, Ellison.
18: I don't think I'll need the help, sir. After all the work you've put into this catapult, I hope I won't.
4: I hope so.
18: Well, now let's get to work.
2: The engine racing at its top speed, the air compressor tank ready to expend its force, Ellison's hand is lowered. The signal, and a hammer strikes the release valve.
16: He's conscious, sir! He's fighting with the elevator! The crosswind's catching the craft, but he's conscious. The catapult will work.
21: He's conscious, Texas.
0: Uh-huh, he sure is.
21: Surprised?
0: Uh-huh, you bet I am.
2: The takeoff from a catapult proved the principle. The last objection to aircraft taking a place on men of war was pushed aside, and the time had come for aviation to take an authorized place in the United States Navy.
22: The appointments to the Board of Aeronautics, your signature is required, Mr. Roosevelt.
2: Franklin Roosevelt's signature put a Board of Aeronautics to work drawing up comprehensive plans for the organization of a Naval Aeronautics Service, and the air arm had become an official part of the United States Navy. With the coming of the First World War, the air arm faced a thousand new problems, some of which were solved in action, some posed for later solution. At the war's end, the Navy's newcomer looked back on a short but important record of advance. Advance with one alarming failure. A German U-boat had surfaced one Sunday morning off Cape Cod, and in sight of land, started firing shells into a tug-drawn group of barges. A hurried call was made to the nearby naval air station. The flying boat pilots had had many alarms. All had proved to be false reports. This time, as the HS boat swept down along the shore, a U-boat was sighted, making hasty preparations to dive.
23: Good Lord, it is a submarine.
18: Yeah, and is this going to be easy?
23: It's up to you.
2: The mechanic worked his way out on the wing to the bomb racks. Lying flat, he reached under the wing and released a bomb. Straight for the bow of the sub. 200 pounds of TNT.
23: Oh, a dud. I hit a square and the bomb was a dud.
2: That was the last hit scored by the flying boats. The problem of accuracy in bomb dropping was one that would not be solved until after the war. But it was solved. ...1919. Lieutenant, now Major L.H. Sanderson of the United States Marine Corps... leads a group of fellow pilots across a flying field in Haiti.
19: Hey, what's this all about, Sanderson? Couldn't you just tell us about it?
18: Nope, you gotta see it. Okay, have a look.
19: A look? A look at what?
18: My ship. Look under the fuselage. By the wheels.
19: By the wheels? What in the devil is that?
18: Now, we haven't been able to come within a mile of the thing we aim at with our bombs... the way we're dropping them now. What do you think of this for an idea?
19: Well, if hanging a flour sack under your fuselage is an idea, I'm glad I don't produce them.
18: Now, wait before you hop on it. Look, I put a bomb in here, and I pull this drawstring to keep it in.
19: Yeah?
18: Then I'm up in the air. I spot a target. I dive on it. And on the way down, I yank the drawstring. The sack opens, and the bomb goes on down in the direction I was diving.
19: Until it reaches your prop, at which time you get yourself blowed to hell.
18: One time out of ten. I'm going to try it.
2: One to ten was good odds to a man who pioneered in combat flying techniques. The trial was a success, and dive bombing was born, and a sound was heard that was amplified in the years to come. In 1919 was the year of another of the Navy Air Arm's notable firsts. Aviation had reached the stage in which an air crossing of the Atlantic was believed possible, and enthusiasts on both sides of the ocean were eager to be the first to accomplish the feat. Three British teams of flyers were already at St. John's, Newfoundland, preparing for transatlantic attempts. When the Navy's veteran pilots saw the first of four planes on order, the NC-1, the challenge fairly cried for acceptance. Commander Jack Towers, breath suspended, when he opened and read an order.
1: Special duty, report to Rockaway Beach, proposed transatlantic flight.
2: Putty Reed, now Rear Admiral Reed, received a like order. So did Pat Bellinger, now Rear Admiral Bellinger. And the NC-1, NC-3, and NC-4 were put in readiness for the flight. From the moment of the first takeoff, the NC-4 showed signs of a contrary nature. Ill fortune piled up for the ship, and only the bad weather that held up the other planes at Cape Pine allowed it to be there when the three planes took the air, headed out across the Atlantic. Now the Azores lie behind NC-4, and Reed, Towers, and Bellinger pushed their planes on to Lisbon, on to Plymouth, receiving the cheers reserved for the first flyers to cross the Atlantic. ...1943 sees Navy flying boats almost daily crossing the Atlantic with dispatches, medical supplies. Perhaps it was one of the things envisioned by Captain Washington Irving Chambers as he sat watching an air meet in Halethorpe, Maryland, that day in 1910. He had dreamed of navies of the air, but he could not have foreseen all that came about. December 6th, 1941. The aircraft carrier USS Enterprise had been on a secret mission for several months. Weather had delayed it. So instead of arriving on Saturday, as had been expected, the planes of Scouting Squadron 6, now warming motors on the flight deck, will be in Sunday morning. The crews of Squadron 6 await the takeoff with eagerness.
3: Gosh, you're as sped up as I am, Mr. Clark.
18: I can certainly use that nice juicy leave.
3: You can say that again for me, mister. I've got radio cauliflowered ears. That's what I got. How much leave you reckon you're going to get?
18: Long enough. Hope it'll be 5 months.
3: That don't seem too long to me after a 4-year tour of duty.
18: Say, this may be our last flight together. Hope not, though. You're a swell rear seat man.
3: Make it good. You've been real nice about keeping me out of the drink. Got so I'd like keeping dry. Oh, your radio check's okay, sir.
2: The plane handlers moved the sleek ships with precision to the line. Precision was an Enterprise watchword. The nation was at peace. But Scout Squadron 6 carried out each maneuver with battle briskness.
6: Section 4, up. Section 4.
2: Pilot looks to his rear seat man, grins, winks. This is the last one for a while, the wink says. A flash of color, the signal, and the plane, 31 years, 1 month away in time, 6,000 miles away in distance from Ely's plunge from the Birmingham's deck. This plane rises smoothly, evenly. There's power to spare. Scout Squadron 6 is making a historic flight. 18 of its planes soar into a sky of peace to come down, some of them in flames, an hour later as they come into Pearl Harbor, as the Japanese Air Force is striking its first treacherous blow, December 7th, 1941.

0: Standing by in Norfolk, Virginia, is Rear Admiral Patrick N.L. Bellinger, USN, one of the first naval officers to fly and holder of the official designation Naval Aviator No. 8. Today, Rear Admiral Bellinger, truly a pioneer in naval aviation, is Commander Air Force Atlantic Fleet and is concerned with anti-submarine warfare in the Atlantic. He speaks to you from Norfolk.
1: Back in World War I, it was thought that naval aviation did well if it could get planes out and keep the Kaiser's U-boats down temporarily. Now, in World War II, this situation is rather different. We're definitely not satisfied unless we can get the U-boats down, not temporarily, but permanently. 30-odd years ago, in the experimental piano wire and glue stage, naval aviation got scant attention. But it has grown in that short time to one of the major striking forces in the fleet. Everyone who has contributed to this new and powerful weapon in the factories or in the laboratories, in the air or on the ground, can be proud of what naval planes have done all over the world and what they are doing now in the Pacific. For out there, naval aviation is playing a tremendous part in the gathering offensive against Japan. The men who fight from the flat tops are proving the wisdom of that American investment of sweat, money, and material. Here in the Atlantic area, which happens to be my bailiwick, our planes and crews have been assigned a tough job, and they're doing it better as each week goes by. I do not minimize the number of enemy submarines still at large, nor the resourcefulness and determination of the enemy. One good month of U-boat sinkings does not mean that he is licked, but there has been a huge drop in merchant vessel losses since 1942. The number of U-boats permanently berthed on the bottom continues to increase. You have heard recently how planes from an escort carrier, called simply Carrier B for the time being, scored 2 sunk and 8 probables out of 11 attacks within a few days. There are several other escort carriers which have not come home empty-handed. That goes for patrol bombers and blimps as well. There are no parts of the ocean now which are safe for enemy submarines. No places that cannot be reached either by patrol bombers of all types, escort carrier planes, or blimps. To a large extent, the planes from our bases encircling the Atlantic have driven the U-boats far out to sea. And in deep water, our escort carriers, acting in close cooperation with surface ships, are getting convoys through. That is our big job, to get the men and materials across. Naval aviation was a decisive factor in safeguarding the deliveries that made the victories of Tunisia and Sicily possible. And it will be until the challenge of the U-boat is permanently licked.
0: Thank you, Admiral Bellinger.

Next Thursday at this same time, the United States Navy and NBC's Department of Special Events will bring you the fourth and final program in this series, Battle Stations, telling the stirring story of the Navy's air arm in World War II. Next Thursday on Battle Stations.

0: This script was written by Charles Gussman. The music was composed, scored, and directed by Leo Kempinski. And the production was under the direction of Joseph Mansfield. This program came to you from Norfolk and New York. This is the National Broadcasting Company.
1: Now, on historyradio.org, Guadalcanal Diary, a memoir written by war correspondent Richard Dragaskes. The book recounts the author's time at Guadalcanal, an island in the Pacific, starting in 1942.
2: 50 years from today, an old man walks down Main Street. All his life, he's been justly proud that he was one of the famous few. And as he walks, his neighbors point him out to the stranger in town. Stranger. That man was at Guadalcanal, they say. And perhaps they add, I wonder what it was really like. Right now, that old man of the future is a youngster, with a confidence set to his shoulders and a hint of a swagger in his walk. And rightly so, because he is a United States Marine. A Marine who helped to turn the great retreat in the Pacific into a great attack. A Marine who made American history. But behind the confident shoulders and silent swagger lingers the memory of other Marines who rest forever in the green jungles of Guadalcanal. The war correspondent Richard Tregaskis wrote the story in Guadalcanal Diary just as he saw it happen. From that book, 20th Century Fox made one of the really great motion pictures of the war. And tonight, we bring it to you with the same stars you saw on the screen. Preston Foster, William Bendix, and Lloyd Nolan. They were all in school a dozen or so years ago. They were taught geography from books and maps. And many forgot the lesson. Now they are Marines. Again, they're learning geography. But it is taught with fire and blood and steel. And this time, no one will ever forget. Let's suppose it's February 1942 instead of 44, only 2 years ago. And suppose someone asks the question,
3: what is Guadalcanal?
2: The answers would run something like this.
4: Huh? Guadalcanal? Never heard of the place.
3: How about you?
4: Oh, sure, Guadalcanal. That's in South America. They send us bananas.
3: That man next to you, do you know?
4: Yeah, it's a canal like in Panama and a Suez Canal. I think it's in Spain.
3: And you, Mr. DeMille, in February...
4: That's a canal like in Panama and a Suez Canal. I think it's in Spain.
3: And you, Mr. DeMille, in February 1942, how would you have answered the question?

0: Following its occupation by Japanese troops who are now using it as a base of supplies in the site of an airfield.
1: This island must be taken from the enemy at any cost and at the earliest possible moment. The earliest possible moment was 6 months in coming. Then, in August 1942, three transports loaded with Marines plow through the placid waters of the South Pacific. On one of the ships is a chaplain. His name is...
2: Donnelly. William Donnelly. Yes, I'm a chaplain. I'm not a fighter. I carry no weapons. But there's a place for me in this war. I'll find it sooner or later and then do what I can. They'll need help. No one knows where these ships are going. Not even Colonel Grayson. But it's very pleasant in the beautiful white sunshine of the port deck, watching the blue sea slip by. As usual, the favorite occupation of the enlisted men is shooting the breeze, exchanging scuttlebutt.
3: Boy, I'd sure like to be back home right now, sailing me a boat on Chesapeake Bay.
4: If I was home, I wouldn't be on no boat. Ebbets Field, that's for me. Watching them beautiful bums.
5: Yeah, bums is right.
4: Just leading the league, Sergeant Malone, just leading the league.
5: Oh, sure, that league.
4: You got any dough that says the Yanks will take the bums in the series?
5: Look, Taxi, the Dodgers ain't even in the World Series yet. What good is dough going to do you where you're going?
4: How do you know where we're going?
5: Oh, pipe down. Besides, I don't care if I never see any more dough again in my life. Of course, you guys understand I'm talking about Confederate dough.
6: Hey. Yeah, Chicken. Ain't that guy over there a war correspondent or something?
5: Yeah, that's him.
6: Hey, you.
7: Hi, 11X.
6: How's about putting my name in the paper?
4: The funny paper.
7: Sure, son. What name is it?
6: Johnny Anderson.
4: You can call him Chicken on account of he just sprouting his pin feathers.
6: Boy, will a certain party I know get a kick out of that.
5: You and that certain party again.
4: Look, Chicken, you know your mother don't let you go out with dames yet.
6: Yeah, well, listen here, you guys. Me and this certain party...
5: Go on, pipe down, will you? Pipe down.
8: I'd give the world.
2: At night, we're out on deck again. The boys singing. It's funny, in a way. You never hear them singing war songs or that fast jitterbug stuff. Always the old familiar songs, sentimental and corny. Then you remember how young they are.
6: Dear Mom, we are still somewhere on the Pacific Ocean, and I do not know, Mom, when I will
4: see... That baby yours again, Chicken?
6: Oh, sure, why not?
4: Some doll, huh?
6: Yeah, she's a real hunk of woman, and she don't give me no arguments either.
4: She don't, huh? You know, I knew a dame like that once. But so did a lot of other guys. But see you later, Chicken. I'm going back.
6: Yeah, see you, Taxi.
4: Hey, Taxi.
5: Yeah?
4: Hot, ain't it?
5: Yeah. I want you guys like a nice tall glass of ice-cold beer.
4: Beer, strictly a middle-class beverage. The last time I was home in Brooklyn, we was having cocktails. My old lady brought them in. I take one taste, and boy, what a kick. Do you know what she did, my old lady?
5: Now what?
4: She took them out and put in another slug of gin. What a sweet old lady.
5: Yeah, well, time to turn in, guys.
7: Yeah. Good night, Hook. Jackson.
5: Okay, boys, come on, come on. Better knock off the Skylark and hit the sack. Lights up, 10 minutes.
4: See you below, Sarge.
5: Yeah, as soon as I get these kids to bed.
7: Good night, Hook. Say, you know yet what we're up to?
5: Oh, same old thing, Seuss. Maneuvers. Go on now, turn in.
7: Maneuvers. I'm getting pretty tired of this whole business.
5: Oh, yeah? Well, one of these days, we're going to bump up against the real thing.
7: The sooner the better. Good night, Hook.
5: Good night, partner.
2: Another lazy day has ended. As uneventful as all our days had been for more than a week now. The only difference is that we're a few hundred miles closer to whatever we're heading for. At dawn the next morning, we learn the answer. Up on the bridge, I see Colonel Grayson, Captain Cross, and Captain Davis. They're looking through binoculars at something big beyond the mist. The men are on the deck below. And what they see is something they have never seen before.
4: Look at them. Just look at them.
9: Hey, what's going on here, boys?
4: Look, Father, look. There's 1,000 of them. Transports, cruisers, destroyers.
5: Yeah, and over there, you see, plane carriers?
7: I knew something was up. I knew it. So we're out of maneuvers, huh?
6: No, if we only knew where we were going.
2: Well, wherever it is, Chicken, it looks like we mean business.
4: Boy, I never seen so many ships before. That is, outside the Brooklyn Navy Yard.
5: Hey, something's heading this way. See, that launch?
2: Yes, with a civilian.
7: Hey, maybe he wants to enlist. How about me swapping places with him, Hook?
5: Go on, you wouldn't miss this for a year's pay, and you know it.
1: Well, gentlemen, at last I have the news we've been waiting for. We're going to attack the Japanese strongholds on Guadalcanal and Tulagi in the Solomon Islands. You have a question already, Captain Cross?
10: Yes, sir, if I may. The question is, when?
1: Well, it may be tomorrow or the next day or the day after that. If we choose, we can sight Guadalcanal within 18 hours. But whether we do or not depends upon the strength of the enemy's defenses. Captain Davis?
11: I was wondering, sir, if this task force is going to remain with us.
1: I doubt it.
5: The Navy...

0: the Coast Guard will lay down a barrage and remain offshore until we've established a beachhead. The carriers will give us what reconnaissance they can. B Company, that's you, Captain Cross, will take the left half of the beachhead. A Company, Captain Davis, the right. Our chief objective is an airfield, which the enemy has almost completed. Now, I know you're all wondering about this gentleman here, whom the Navy just brought aboard. He's Mr. Weatherby. He supervised the copra plantation on Guadalcanal, and he can give us an idea of what it's like. Mr. Weatherby, please.
1: Well, gentlemen, after crossing the beach here, you'll have to penetrate a field of grass, as you can see on this map.
2: Well, grass sounds easier than pillboxes.
0: Yes, but it's 4 to 6 feet high.
1: Good stuff for the Jap to hide in. I'm not a soldier, Colonel, but my guess is that your toughest problem is crossing the beach and getting your men under cover of the palm trees as quickly as possible. There's a grove of these trees just beyond the grass.
0: Yes, we're going to lose men, but remember this. Don't stop to help the wounded. The corpsmen will take care of them. You have to cover the men who'll be landing behind you. Is that clear, gentlemen?
3: Yes, sir.
0: While I'm on the subject, Captain Davis.
4: Aye, aye, sir.
0: Post the following order.
4: Aye, sir.
0: Annex E to General Order Number 3, burial. Graves will be suitably marked. All bodies will wear identification tags. Now, Mr. Weatherby, about...
5: 2 hours later, Sergeant Hook Malone has a mimeographed paper in his hand. The ink is still wet. He holds it carefully as he reads it to the men of Company A.
6: The coming action marks the first offensive in the war against the enemy involving ground forces of the United States. The Marines have been selected to initiate this action.
7: And it always the way?
6: Which will prove the forerunner of successive offensive actions that will end in ultimate victory for our cause.
8: Yeah.
6: We are meeting a tough and wily opponent, but he is not sufficiently tough or wily to overcome us because we are Marines.
8: Now you're talking.
6: Each of us has an assigned task. Let each vow to perform it to the utmost of his ability with added effort for good measure. Good luck, and God bless you. Walter E. Grayson, Colonel.
7: Very well done, Hook. Very academic. But when do we do it?
6: Okay, boys. Inspection in 10 minutes. On the double!
9: Want a girl just like the girl that's Mary.
7: Well, Chief, looks like it won't be long now, eh?
10: Looks that way, Taxi. Hey, what time is it back home, anyway?
7: Let me see. How many hours difference is there?
10: Well, there's 19 between here and San Francisco, and there's 3 more between there and home, but I can never tell which way it is.
7: Me too. I can never tell whether today is yesterday or tomorrow. Now, take it easy, kid. See you later.
10: Yeah, so long, Taxi.
5: Small talk. Scuttlebutt is not a privilege of the enlisted men only. The officers shoot the breeze, too. But Captain Davis and Captain Cross have been doing that for years.
2: What are you looking in the mirror for, Walter? Getting bald?
10: Oh, it sure looks like it. What do you suppose Edith and the kids are doing right now? Sleeping, I hope. How do you feel? Scared?
11: Sure, but I try to look at it as just another job, like selling a big order when there's a lot of sales resistance.
2: Funny that we should end up like this. First two companies in. 3-1 says my outfit lands first.
11: I'll take that. One coconut says you don't.
9: Girl with heart so true.
6: Right, now, wait a minute, you guys. Wait a minute. Quiet down. Let a guy talk, will you? Now, most of you have never had any experience in the jungle before, but the Japs have. Plenty. So let me give you some advice. Keep your mouth shut. Stop yelling your heads off. We can beat them at their own game of silence if we try, but... And you know how Marines are. Some dope will yell, "Hey, Mac, is that G Company over there?" Yell, it ain't funny. Keep out an eye for snipers all the time. You see a bunch of bananas in a coconut tree, shoot them down. That makes sense, don't it?
7: You're a very profound guy, Hook.
6: Oh, yeah? Well, I... Hey, wait a minute. What's that you got?
7: What?
6: Blackjack? That thing ain't no government issue.
7: No, that's Flatbush issue. I just made it. If it'll make the Japs happy to die for the Emperor, I'm going to try to make them happy.
6: Oh, you're going to take the island all by yourself, I suppose.
7: Well, that would cause no surprise in certain circles in Brooklyn.
6: Huh. And there's one thing more, guys. Now, don't go around picking up any helmets or anything else the Japs leave laying around.
10: Yeah, but supposing you promise a certain part of your souvenir?
6: You just forget it, chicken.
7: Sure, you're liable to find it's been rigged up with wiring and it'll blow right up in your kitchen. Oh, hiya, Father.
10: Hello, Father.
7: Say, Padre, any natives on that island?
5: Mr. Weatherby said several thousand.
10: Any cannibals?
5: No, I believe they're strict vegetarians, chicken. But then, of course, they've never tasted marine meat. Well, don't worry. We may land tomorrow. Tomorrow is Friday.
6: Yeah, that's right. Friday.
5: Friday, the 7th of August. It's here. The day of landing. Now, on the decks, there is a smell of oil and steel. Every weapon has been cleaned and checked a dozen times. Bolo knives and bayonets, so sharp that they sing when your thumb touches the blade. The talk and the laughter are gone now. Hearts are pounding, nerves jumping. Here and there a man wets his lips, breathes a little harder, eye strained, waiting for a sight of that high, irregular mass lying beyond the sheen of water, Guadalcanal.
6: Well, there she is.
10: We must have passed the Jap batteries by now, Colonel.
6: Either it's a trick or they're awful dumb.
5: Well, anyhow, Colonel, if it works out, it'll make a swell story for me to write about.
6: Let's not think of it any other way. It's got to work out.
3: Well, the lower landing
5: gauges,
3: Sarge. Looks like this is it, huh?
5: Hmm? Yeah. Well, you better unbuckle your chin straps and your cartridge belts, men.
6: Bring on them Japs, brother.
5: Now, this ain't no turkey shoot, Tex. Make them all count.
6: Don't worry, Sarge. I will.
3: Sorry, we're not going in the same boat, Walter.
10: There's no use putting all of our eggs in one basket. Funny how we can stand here preparing to force a landing on the Japs and act as if it were the most normal thing in the world.
5: Yeah, it is, really.
10: Hey, look. You see the turrets on that cruiser?
6: Yeah.
10: They're getting ready to lay it down.
7: You know, Sarge, times like these kind of make me wish I was back in Brooklyn, driving my cab with the fast meter and keeping an eye on them bums.
5: Oh, what are you talking about? When the Yanks get another crack in them, they'll take them apart.
7: Oh, I should live so long. Hey, what am I saying?
6: Here we go! Good luck, man.
7: Same to you.
6: Okay, boys, over we go.

0: know the Japs are full of tricks, but we haven't counted on a surprise awaiting us as we land on Guadalcanal. Everything points toward a bloody battle on the beach, but nothing happens. Not a shot, Japanese or American, is fired. The Japs have vanished. Either the Navy and Coast Guard have blown them all to bits, or what? We don't know.
1: Boy, I gotta sit up. I'm all wore out landing against such stubborn resistance.
2: Don't worry, Taxi. We'll hear from him yet.
1: Yeah, it's me. It's too good to be true. It's a trap.
2: We'll know soon enough. The old man says the Japs are hiding in the hills. We're to stay here and hold this village.
3: They must have left here in a hurry.
2: Yeah, very wasteful. They didn't even stop to mine the runway. I'd say they're very considerate little sons of heaven.
3: Hey, look. There's somebody in there.
2: Where?
3: Where? In that hut. Look.
1: Look out, guys. I'm going in.
3: Check it. You cover Taxi from here. I'll go on back.
1: Right, Sarge. Watch out, kid. Here I go. All right, you little yellow. Well, what do you know?
4: They're like chicken under pig.
1: Pigs are pigs. Yeah, look at them go. I'm sorry I called you a nasty name, pig.
3: Hey, give me a cigarette, will you?
2: Yeah, here. Say, since when did you start smoking cigarettes?
3: I'm starting right now.
5: Hey, fellas. Book says they got a warehouse full of Jap beer and caviar.
6: Yeah, fish eggs. I was eating some. They taste pretty good.
1: Maybe the Japs poisoned them. If nothing happens to you, Butch, let me know.
7: Gangway.
5: Hey, Pudley, hey, where'd you get the bicycle?
7: Don't crowd me, boys. There are plenty more where this came from.
2: That's honey.
7: There must be a couple of hundred Jap trucks over there. Radios, guns, everything.
1: Well, Padre, I guess we really caught them with their kimonos down, huh?
7: Well, if you want to be elegant, Taxi, that's one way of putting it. But from the reports we're getting from Tulagi...
8: Get behind us, these guys! On the door!
5: Where's my helmet?
3: Hey, Taxi. Yeah, this is it, huh?
1: Yeah, maybe.
9: Sergeant Hook!
2: All right, sir.
9: What's going on there?
2: Oh, we can't tell, sir. The shots came from the edge of the jungle.
1: Hey, Sarge. There they are. Three monkeys on a rope.
2: Hey, sir. Looks like Private Steinhaus got three prisoners.
9: Bring them in here.
3: Hey, Taxi. Pretty small guys, huh?
1: Yeah. They don't smell so good either.
5: Hey, Snow White, where's the rest of the Seventh Ward?
10: That ain't no use, guys. They don't speak English.
1: That's Hart. That's Schaffner. That's Marks.
9: Good work, Steinhaus. Where'd you pick them up?
10: Found them sitting under a bush, sir.
1: Sir, are these the monkeys we're fighting?
9: No. These are laborers.
10: They keep pointing off toward the hill, sir. I guess that's where the rest of them went to.
1: Hey, what are they doing? Praying?
9: No, they think we're going to shoot them. Sergeant.
10: Aye, sir.
9: Get them something to eat. And then turn them over to the MPs.
10: All right, sir. Get moving, Tojo.
9: Oh, yeah. Need get your cut now.
5: I got it.
9: Avocado.
1: We ain't got no avocados.
0: We don't have to wait long to learn what tropical weather is like. The sky suddenly blackened and we're drenched in a steaming cloudburst. The rain comes down in torrents, and through it plows the steady flop, flop, flop of the sentry's feet. And then it comes. A solitary shot, and one of the sentries sighs and crumples silently into the black mud. He is dead.
9: Holman! Holman!
2: Forget it! Too late.
3: Is he dead?
10: Yeah, Chicken. He's dead.
0: And may God have mercy on his soul.
11: Annex E to General Order Number 3. Burial. Graves will be suitably marked. All bodies will wear identification tags.
0: We know now that the enemy has not fled. But in the denseness of the jungle, men are lurking. Silent, dangerous, watching us. How many are there? Where are they hiding? How grave is our danger? Not one of us can say. All we can do is wait. Wait and watch in the rain. In the distance, we hear the dull rumble of naval guns. Our ships have met the Jap Navy. And we realize that if our people out there lose the battle, we'll be fighting for our lives before morning. Suddenly, most of us know the awful feeling of being pitifully small. Tiny particles of humanity caught up in the gigantic whirlpool of war. At such a moment, without knowing it, we thank God for men like Taxi. Yes, leave it to Taxi to break the tension, one way or another.
5: Help! Help! Help with the Jap! The Jap, he's got me!
3: Hey, Taxi,
5: help!
3: Hang on to
5: him! Take him off me!
2: For the love of...
1: Take him off!
2: Yeah, hang on to him, Taxi. Tojo himself.
5: That's the best looking Jap I ever seen.
1: I'm sorry, Sarge. I could have sworn I felt his buck teeth.
2: All right. Corporal, here. Here's your first Jap prisoner.
1: It ain't nothing but a hook of palm tree.
2: Yeah, that's right.
1: I guess the rain must have knocked it off the tree and dumped it in my arms.
2: Yeah, you captured it barehanded. The Flatbush Sergeant yours.
1: Well, I couldn't help it.
2: All right, you guys, pipe down, shove off. Go on, shove off, get some sleep.
0: You feel better in the morning. We dig foxholes, and on the airfield, steamrollers and tractors roar out, setting up defenses against the day when we'd have our own air support. and knowing that until that day arrives, we have but one course to follow on Guadalcanal. Dig in, and wait.
12: Well, Colonel, anything I can write about for the folks back home?
13: Well, you can tell them that our task force beat off the Japs last night. It cost three of our cruisers to do it, though, and one Australian. The fight was just off Saville.
12: What about our casualties on Tulagi?
13: Pretty heavy. The Japs are holding up in caves, fighting to the last man.
12: Any idea how many we got?
13: Oh, about 400 on Tulagi, 800 on Gavutu.
12: That's good news, sir. But now that I've got it, how am I going to get it to the States?
13: Well, there's a Navy plane scheduled in here today or tomorrow. Write it up, and I'll see if I can get it aboard for you. I think they'd like to know back home.
12: Thank you, sir.
3: Yeah. Say, how's about lending me that razor when you get through?
1: What do you want a razor for?
3: Oh, I must have lost mine coming ashore.
1: But you ain't got no use for a razor, chicken.
3: I don't know about that. Here, look.
1: Huh?
3: Where? No, not there. Down here. You see, under the chin.
1: Under the chin?
3: Yeah, kind of on your finger there.
1: Hmm. Well, hard to say, though. Yeah, sure it ain't sand.
3: Huh? No, I just washed my face, Taxi.
1: You did, huh? Yeah, I guess maybe you got a whisker there.
3: Yeah.
1: Yeah, you can see it now with the naked eye.
3: Yeah, that's what I said.
1: You want I should lather you up and take her off, huh?
3: No, I just assume you loan me the razor.
1: The chicken's got feathers. What do you know about it? That's kind of cute, ain't it? Oh, there's the Padre. I got to tell him. Hey, Father.
14: Yes, Taxi?
1: Chicken's turning his whiskers loose. Look.
7: Hey, that's right. Congratulations, Chicken.
3: Boy, there's a certain party I'd sure like to know that... No, I guess it'd be kind of silly to tell her.
7: Well, I imagine she's assumed as much all alone, Chicken. Look, I just found something, too.
1: Limes. They're limes, huh?
7: Yes.
1: Hey, Hook, yes. Come on over here. Chicken's got whiskers and the Padre's got limes.
14: Oh, yeah? Well, if we only had some gin, nice, fizz water, a couple of maraschino cherries, I'd fix you Tom Collins. We could drink the chicken's beard. Excuse me, Padre. I was just thinking out loud, you know.
7: Well, that's all right, Sergeant. You furnish the other ingredients. I'll supply the limes.
1: Here we go again. It's the question, guys. Condition red. Condition red.
14: Get in the pack hole, friend. Get in the pack hole.
7: Somehow I can't get over how enemy planes, with the obvious intention of dropping a bomb on my head, can look so beautiful.
14: Get out, Padre. You ain't kidding about this bomb.
3: Hey, Chicken. He's hit. Who's this?
1: Me?
3: Hey, you. Look at the blood. Hey, guys, I'm wounded.
7: Let me see. Are you okay, Chicken? It's just a concussion.
14: You hadn't to burrow in so deep, kid. Cushion yourself on your elbows.
3: Yeah. Hey, they're dropping something out of those planes.
14: Parachutes. They're bailing out troops.
1: Those ain't men, Sarge. Look, they're baskets.
3: Yeah, baskets.
7: Supplies, probably, for their men in the jungle.
14: Yeah, most of them are going to land right here, though. Come on, guys. Let's take a look. Food and ammunition. Hey, look, a box of candy.
1: They need candy like the Dodgers need a fourth umpire.
7: Now, wait a minute. Look, papers. They look like messages.
3: Yeah, they're full of good writing. I wonder what it says.
7: Well, we'll soon find out. Hey, Manuel.
15: Yes, Fiery.
7: We have a Jap letter for you.
15: That's for me, all right. Me speak. Japanese almost good. I speak English.
3: That's what I'm afraid of. Here. It was in this basket, Manuel.
15: Let me see these. Oh, it say here, the enemy before your eyes is collapsing. They mean us.
1: Hey, Sarge.
14: Yeah?
1: Look at me, I'm collapsing.
14: Oh, God, shut up. Go on, Manuel.
15: It said, be assured of help from Imperial Heaven. By no means run away from your position. The enemy has suffered enormous losses. All transport have been sunk and their choicest troops annihilated.
14: Yeah, it's funny, I never thought of it. Maybe we're dead and we don't know it.
1: How about that, Padre?
7: Well, if we are, at least it's not Imperial Heaven.
15: Sergeant Malone!
14: Aye, sir.
16: Find Captain Davis. Ask him to come here.
14: Well, he's got a touch of cat fever, Colonel. They just took him to the sick bay.
16: Captain Crofton, right away.
14: Yeah, aye, sir.
13: Come in, Walter.
17: Colonel?
13: I just had a report. The natives say there's quite a large bunch of Japs at Matanikau Village.
17: Aye, sir.
13: That's about 5 miles from here. You'd better take a patrol down there and see what it's all about.
17: It'll be a pleasure, sir.
13: You'd better go by boat. Take a Higgins. Keep offshore far enough so they can't snipe you. And then come in where and when you can. Or you might take Sergeant Malone with you.
17: Aye, sir.
13: Maybe the report is true, maybe it isn't. Be careful, Walter. Don't take any unnecessary chances.
0: They leave at noon. Captain Cross, Hook, and 24 men. Hours later, toward dawn, Taxi and the boys return to the beach to watch for them. It is almost dark when they see something offshore.
18: I tell you, Nadalog, it's moving. See?
1: Step aside, gents. I'll show you how I used to win them Cupid dolls at the Coney Island Shooting Gallery.
3: Buck, you missed.
17: Wait a minute, Taxi. It's a guy. Look, he's swimming.
18: Yeah, that's right. A Jap.
1: Coming this way, too. There'll be a one-man suicide squadron with a load of dynamite going to sneak in as soon as it's dark.
3: If it's a Jap, where'd he come from?
1: Some of these groups are pretty good swimmers, kid. Maybe come down the coast where Hook and them went.
10: Taxi, it is Hook. Put down that gun.
1: Trying to run out on that bet, huh? You're nuts.
3: Look, Taxi, it is Hook. Hook, Hook!
1: Dodge! Dodge! I might have shot him.
10: Gangway, guys, I'm going in after
1: you. You all right, Hook? You all right, kid?
19: Yeah. Yeah, give me to the colonel. I got to see the colonel.
10: Sure, Sergeant, sure. Come on, guys.
19: Right.
10: Pick him up.
20: Go back there, sir. We gotta go back.
21: Yes, we're going back to Matanikau.
20: Yes.
21: This time we'll go in force. And not just to take a look around, Malone. This time we go for blood.
20: Thank you, sir.
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0: We are going back to Matanikau, and this time for blood. Men are going, and boys, going into battle for the first time in their lives. Boys just out of high school, grocery clerks, truck drivers, insurance salesmen, filled with the memories of tricks, an ambush, and slaughter. The memories of dead friends. It'll be another hour before we reach Matanikau. We slip through the jungle, a few at a time.
3: Look.
20: Yeah?
3: This is it, huh?
20: Well, we're getting closer, chicken.
3: How do you feel about killing people?
20: Kill or be killed, ain't it? Besides, those Japs ain't people.
3: Yeah, but I mean the first time you got one of them.
20: Well, it was kind of rugged, I guess. Then it's just a matter of repetition. Quit thinking about it, you'll go crazy.
3: Yeah, but I wonder what it's going to be like.
20: Hey, chicken.
3: Yeah?
20: You got plenty of cover here behind these trees. I got an idea those monkeys will be coming this way. You can pick them off from here like fish in a barrel.
3: Look, where are you going?
20: I'm going over to see how Taxi's making out with a mortar. I'll be back. Just keep your head down, kid.
3: Hey, look, there's one over there in the clearing.
20: Yeah.
3: He's dead.
20: Yeah, it's an officer, too. You see a sword?
3: That's for me, Hook.
20: You nuts, get down.
3: Oh, he's dead, ain't he? And I promised a certain party a souvenir.
20: You got enough to think about without going after souvenirs. Now, you just... Nice work, guys. Keep laying it down there, Taxi.
1: They'll be running for the woods any minute, Sarge, if there's any of them left to run.
20: Any sign of snipers?
1: No, not yet, there ain't. Texas is watching for them over...
20: You better watch closer than that. You heard, Taxi?
1: Would you look at that? Right through my helmet. Look, Hook, it ain't possible.
20: Put it back on, you fool. Get back to that mortar.
1: Big enough to drive me cab through.
20: Hey, Texas. You see what I see?
10: Yeah. Up in the coconut tree. Watch.
20: Who do you think you are, Gary Cooper or Roy Rogers?
10: Well, they're pretty good, too. This'll put them out. Look. Look. You see? He's sticking out his greasy kiss.
20: Yeah.
10: Watch. Scratch one, squint-eyed Jap.
20: That's okay, Ted.
10: That was for Captain Cross. I got 24 to go. Hey, Taxi.
1: Yeah?
20: I'm going back over the ridge. Join up with us there when you're through, huh? What the...
10: Look! Hey, Chicken. Where are you?
1: Hurry, Hook. Hurry.
10: Chicken, you crazy kid.
3: I tried to get the sword. I thought it was dead.
10: Yeah, I know. Take it easy now.
3: I killed him. He shot me first.
10: Yeah.
3: But am I going to die?
10: No, you'll be all right.
3: I promised a certain party.
10: Look, I got to get you out of here. You think you can walk?
3: Yeah, I guess so.
10: Okay. Come on now.
20: Up now. That's it.
10: Put your weight on me.
3: Get the sword.
10: Yeah, I'll come back for it later and get it.
3: Thanks, Hook.
10: I'll get a couple of Japs to put on it, too.
3: Hook, what time is it?
10: Will you save your breath?
3: I mean back home. I never figured this was going to happen to me. What time is it, Hook?
10: Chicken.
0: You better get him to an ambulance, Doctor.
20: He'll never make it, Father. Is it that bad, Doc?
23: He's lost too much blood, needs plasma, needs it fast.
0: Can't we give it to him here?
23: With all these other men waiting?
20: He's just a kid.
23: They're all just kids.
0: I've watched you often enough. Perhaps I could do it myself.
23: You? Well, why not? You'll die if you don't. Nothing to lose. Coleman! Plasma! Over here, quick!
19: Brooks.
4: Yeah, Father?
19: I think it'll be all right. You'd better get back. I'll watch out for him.
4: Yeah, thanks, Father.
19: It was over by nightfall. The Battle of Matanikau. This war of mighty armies, of tanks and planes, it has been nothing more than an incidental skirmish. Only a few hundred will ever remember it. The boys who fought there, and the families of those we buried. But the enemy has at last been met, and we have wiped them out. Those who can walk trudge back, weary and stunned, moving like drunken men, or men in a nightmare. Heads and legs bandaged, clothes torn, unlit cigarettes dangling from their lips. Old before their time, veterans. We rest at the village. And then, in the morning, as if from heaven itself, comes the one thing that can best snap us out of it. Mail. Mail from that distant, hazy spot, full of hopes and dreams. Home.
6: Mail! Yoo-hoo! Mail! Come and get it! Come and get it! Dubosky!
8: Here!
6: Alvarez!
8: Yo!
6: Malone!
9: That's me!
24: Smells delicious.
9: Come here, give me that.
24: All right, here it is.
6: Captain Cross! Captain...
25: Oh, I'll take it, Corporal.
26: Well, yes, sir. There's two more for him, Captain Davis.
25: Yeah.
24: Come on, Tex. What about me? Aloysius T. Pratt.
25: Take it easy, Flatbush. We'll get around to you.
6: McElvoy! McElvoy! Hey, where's McElvoy?
24: That's you.
25: Huh? Oh, yeah, me.
6: Bassett! Kalinske! Faber! Tendler!
27: Hey, fellas, I'm a mother. I'm a mother. Her name's Geraldine. She's 3 months old. And did you hear that, fellas? I'm a mother.
24: He got up a little soon, didn't he?
4: Yeah. Who'd you hear from, Taxi?
24: Oh, me? Oh, from the Flatbush Athletic Club. It says here, it says, are you keeping fit these difficult days? You owe it to yourself to exercise regularly so that you will keep your body in the pink of condition.
4: You think we've been neglecting our health out here?
24: Yeah, I think I'll join up. Come on, Hook, let's go over and see the chicken. I told Tex I'd bring him his meal.
19: It was weeks before we had reason again to celebrate. Weeks of rain and disease and malnutrition. Weeks of digging graves, of watching the enemy slip more and more men ashore. Weeks of being a target day and night of their bombers and Zeros, against whom we're lucky to put up 6 or 7 Grumman fighters. We wonder if this will be another Bataan. And then, they come. Reinforcements at last. Immediately, we start to push inland, and that Jap runs to his hills and his caves, sweeping us down with machine guns, chained to them sometimes rather than surrender. One by one, these fanatics must be blasted out, and the job goes to men like Taxi and Hook. They do it with dynamite and grenades, with gasoline, and sheer guts. To them, it's all on a day's work now. And when the job is done, back to camp they come and rush for the portable radio.
24: All right, pipe down, you guys. Pipe down. I got it. Listen.
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24: Shut up.
11: Sportsman's Park, St. Louis, was packed with 34,000 wild-eyed fans as the Cards and Yanks tangled in the second game of the current World Series.
9: Come on, you Redbird.
24: Give us a score.
11: In the eighth inning, with the score tied 1-1, the fans got the thrill that they've been waiting for.
24: Yeah, but will you give us a score?
11: The Cards had 2 men out when Enos Slaughter caught a fast one and slid into second base for a double.
28: That's it, Enos. I knew you could do it.
24: It's all right, Sammy. Think nothing of it.
11: Then Phil Rizzuto at second let the ball slip away, and Slaughter dashed safely to third.
24: Oh, I was expecting that.
11: And that brought Stan Musial to bat. He worked on him for a 3-2 pitch. And then with the home crowd screaming for a hit, he crouched over the plate.
24: Turn it around. Wait a minute. It's coming in again. Listen.
11: And so, baseball fans, today's game ended with a final score. And that's the way today's game ended. Thanks for listening, folks. See you tomorrow.
6: Condition red! Condition red! Condition red!
24: The worst one yet. They're throwing everything at us but the kitchen stove.
19: That's the stove now. Here, chicken. Take a drag of the cigarette.
9: Oh, no thanks.
24: I don't mind the one with my name on it. It's the one that dressed the woman may concern. I don't like.
2: Anybody who says he ain't spared is a fool or a liar.
0: You hear what I hear?
5: What do you mean, Fazay?
0: Those are not all bombs. Some of them are 8-inch shells.
7: They got nothing anywhere near that big unless...
1: Yeah, unless we got visitors. The Jap Navy.
0: There's a report that a couple of battleships and 8 cruisers are off Savo.
2: They're really pasting us. I don't mind saying I don't like it.
1: I got things on my mind, too, but I don't know how the Padre will like it.
0: Go right ahead, Taxi.
1: Well, I don't know about you guys, but me, well, I'm telling you, this thing's way over my head. It's going to take somebody bigger than me to handle it. I ain't much of this praying business. My old lady always took care of that.
0: Yeah, my old lady was like that, too.
1: Well, I don't know if I mean that kind of praying, you know, the Lord's Prayer, things like that.
0: I know. I used to pray like that back when I was a kid. You know, Lord, give me this, give me that. Please let the Yankees win, but I've never been in a spot like this before.
5: I don't like to hear you guys talk that way.
7: Me either. You guys are different. I don't believe you're scared. If you were, you wouldn't have gone up under those cliffs, right under their noses, dropping a gasoline grenade in their cave.
1: Stop it, chicken. I'm just a guy. I come out here because somebody had to come. I don't want no medals. I just want to get this thing over with and go back home. I'm just like everybody else, and I'm telling you, I don't like it. Except maybe I guess there's nothing I can do about it. I guess it's up to God. And I'm not kidding when I say I hope he knows just how I feel. I'm not going to say I'm sorry for everything I've done in my life. Maybe I am and maybe I'm not. The only thing I know is I didn't ask to get in this spot. If we get it, and it sure looks that way now, well, then I only hope he figures we've done the best we could and lets it go at that. Maybe this is a funny kind of praying to you guys, but it's what I'm thinking and praying.
0: Amen.
2: Amen.
0: You're sick at your stomach. Your head rings like a giant bell pounded with a giant sledge. It's as if God grabbed the world by the shoulders and shook it and shook it, trying maybe to bring it to its senses. Then it's over. But you're not certain because you still hear it in your head. The earth doesn't leap up at you anymore and the shells have stopped screaming. But the planes are still there. Dozens and dozens of planes. Hook stands up. A funny look on his face. He starts to leave and you grab at him. But he shakes you off and runs outside.
27: Hey, look! Look, those are jets! Those are our planes! They're our planes!
0: Thank God. At last.
1: Morning, Captain Davis.
25: Hello, Taxi. Hard to believe, isn't it?
1: Yes, sir. Men, planes, food, hot food. I almost feel good. Captain.
25: Yeah?
1: What's up, sir? I mean, we ain't getting all this for nothing. I figure when we get hot shower, it means it's time for us Marines to push out somewhere else.
25: Your guess is as good as mine, Taxi. I'll know later today. Colonel Grayson's called the staff.
8: Gentlemen, there are 10,000 Japs on Guadalcanal. They have good equipment, and the jungles and rivers are all in their favor. We've done very well at Matanikau, Tanaro, and Bloody Ridge, but we've got to take over this entire island. It means an all-out effort, and I can think of no better date to begin it than tomorrow, November the 10th, the 167th anniversary of the Marine Corps.
12: Dear Mom, I'm fine, and hope you and Dad are not worrying. It's funny you writing to me how you went to the blood bank, because a few weeks ago, they gave me some of that plasma when I got hit a little. Maybe it was your blood. That would be funny, wouldn't it? Everything here is okay. No kidding, and maybe I'll get home soon.
1: Well, Curly, I bet you never expected to hear from me again, but ha ha, I fooled you. Because when a gentleman like I tells a lady like you something, that's something.
0: It's here at last. The great offensive. The men have written their letters home. For many, their last letters. We start at dawn. Along the shore and through the jungle, there is but one command. Attack, attack, attack. One gigantic charge across the width and breadth of Guadalcanal. Hook and Taxi are loaded down with grenades. They carry them in slings. And you can't help but think of those pictures of old-time farmers sowing grain. They, too, are sowing grain. The lethal grain of sudden death.
24: Hey, ain't that General Vandegrift over there with the colonel?
20: Yeah.
24: Don't he know it's dangerous here?
20: Yeah, why don't you go and tell him? Come on.
24: Yeah.
0: There is Seuss, born in some tiny Mexican village. He came to the United States and he liked us, and we liked him. And now he is behind 5 feet of bayonet and rifle, fighting for us. Ahead of him, a Jap is fleeing for cover. He has dropped a knife.
3: Hey, Jap, you forgot something.
0: Seuss picks it up, aims and flings the knife with the speed and accuracy of a striking rattlesnake.
3: He forgot something. Funny, eh?
0: And so he dies. Dies in blood and laughter and the green jungle of Guadalcanal. Seuss never knew what hit him. Chicken hears the shot. He comes running up. There's another shot, and Chicken sprawls grotesquely beside the body of his comrade. And then, out of nowhere, appear two Japanese. And with their rifle butts, they prod the motionless bodies. Banzai, honor to the emperor. And back to nowhere, they disappear again. But not quickly enough. Chicken is on his feet and his rifle at his shoulder. And two quick shots make two dead Japs.
13: That's one you taught me, Sojo.
0: Chicken has remembered a Jap officer and a shining sword for a certain party. And on it goes, an avenging army, yard by yard, mile by mile, drunk with righteous hate and fury, until at length this island is cleansed of its plague. Those few Japs who are still alive dash headlong to the sea, and the waters of the Pacific rise and ring down an infamy, a green and foamy curtain. It is December the 10th, 1942. We are leaving Guadalcanal today. They have told us our job is done. More soldiers are landing now, and from this tiny foothold in the Pacific, in good time, we'll go forward. We are all at the beach. Offshore, we see the ships that brought them here and will carry us away.
14: Okay, you guys, stay put, will you? We'll be going aboard in a few minutes.
7: Hey, Taxi, look at me. Whiskers all over. Look at him.
3: Hey, I thought you guys here would be biting in foxholes. This joint looks great.
7: Give it time, bud. The beauty will wear off.
15: Hey, Sarge, what's it like out here?
14: Oh, it's not too bad, soldier. It's pretty rugged.
3: So long, guys. See you in Tokyo.
7: Okay, we'll be there waiting for you.
0: And then Colonel Grayson says he has something to read to us. We stand there looking out to sea. The waters seem misty. And we wonder why we are the ones who are leaving, and why so many of us, a mile or so back in the little clearing, are the ones who shall stay on Guadalcanal forever. We know that we shall never forget them. We pray that you at home will never forget them, too.
8: From Admiral W.F. Halsey, commander of the South Pacific Force of the United States Pacific Fleet. Never throughout the long and brilliant history of the Marine Corps have your deeds and sacrifices been surpassed. Your shining courage has surmounted every hardship and conquered a vile and treacherous enemy. By your zeal and accomplishments, you have added a new verse to the Marine hymn, set the pattern for our inevitable victory, and tower as an inspiration for every American on every front. Today, as never before, we, the Navy, are justly proud of you, in deep appreciation for a job superbly done. And knowing that you will win again and again unto victory, we say, God bless you all. Yes, God bless you all.
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18: The Columbia Workshop. Produced by William N. Robeson. surrealism springs from the marvelous, and it has always existed.
4: It holds allegiance to folly, to dream, to the absurd, to the incoherent, to the hyperbolic.
18: In a word, to all that is contrary to the general appearance of reality.
4: Is not surrealism within everyone's reach?
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18: Tonight, the Columbia Workshop presents its first surrealist broadcast. The word surrealism is familiar to everyone who has followed world movements in art during the past 10 years. Surrealist pictures have intrigued and scandalized many followers of modern painting, and surrealism has even crept into the advertising art of the streetcars, the drug counters, and the subway. But surrealism is not confined to painting and sculpture. There have been examples of surrealist work which precede the coining of the term surrealism. This evening, the Columbia Workshop presents examples of drama, music, criticism, and poetry which go beyond the limits of logic and seek to explore the unconscious and irrational part of man's mind. We shall include a song by Gertrude Stein, a poem by George Whitsitt, music by Satie and Virgil Thompson, and the world premiere of the drama From Ooh to Ah by Charles Tracy. We have mentioned that not all surrealist work was done within the last few years, and that not every surrealist knows himself to be a surrealist. For instance, when some of us were children, we often heard a reading which produced an eerie effect of mingled humor, strangeness, and unreality. This curious piece of popular surrealism is called The Three Trees.
11: My scene is a woodland glade. In the center is a beautiful bubbling spring, surrounded by three trees. There, there, and there. Oft times in the early morn, a pretty little rabbit would run through the woodland glade to quench its pretty little thirst from the beautiful bubbling spring, surrounded by the three trees. There, there, and there. One morning, while the pretty little rabbit was busily engaged sucking up the aqua from the beautiful bubbling spring, surrounded by the three trees. There, there, and there. A hunter, roaming through the woodland glade, espied the pretty little rabbit. But the pretty little rabbit, having its mouth filled with water, did not hear the approach of the hunter, and therefore went on drinking from the beautiful bubbling spring, surrounded by the three trees. There, there, and there. The hunter raised his gun and fired. Bang. Frightening the pretty little rabbit away from the beautiful bubbling spring, but leaving the three trees. There, there, and there.
18: Before we bring you further examples of surrealism, we would like to give you a definition written by Julian Levy, author of the most important American book on the subject and proprietor of the most famous gallery dealing with surrealist matters in the United States. He says, "Surrealism, by means of an examination of the functions of the subconscious, presents a concrete synthesis of dream and reality into a sort of absolute reality or super-reality." Surreality. And we have invited Julian Levy here to amplify his definition. Mr. Levy.
13: Surrealism is the name which has been invented to designate the pursuit of the irrational in the arts. We have heard it said that the mind of man is like an iceberg. Only a fraction of it, our consciousness, appears above the surface. The great bulk of it, our subconscious, is hidden from our view. Sometime, the submerged portions of the mind are dimly discernible. And for hundreds of years, artists have striven to preserve the flashes of the unfamiliar sublogical world, which usually we see only in dreams. This world is strangely meaningful, and yet its scale of values is not that which we observe in our waking processes. It is an intuitive and puzzling scale. We ask you then to value the work we are about to bring to you as though it were part of a dream. For in a sense, everyone who has related a dream is a surrealist.
5: Thank you, Mr. Levy. You've just heard a definition of surrealism by one of the foremost authorities. But lest it seem to you that surrealism is outside your everyday experience, may we remind you that many of the jokes you tell every day are surrealist. In jokes, things happen which are wild, fantastic, and improbable. The very incongruity is the key to the humor.
6: Two gentlemen, strangers to each other, chanced at the end of a winter's afternoon to be wandering farther and farther down the darkening corridors of an ancient picture gallery. One of them, shivering slightly, said, "Ooh, rather spooky, isn't it? Do you believe in ghosts?" the second countered. "No," said the first speaker. "Do you?" "Yes," said the other, and vanished.
5: Thank you. In one sense, all music is surrealist, insofar as it is irrational and conveys no meaning which can be expressed in words. Of course, some music is more surrealist than other music. And this is a piece by Erik Satie, whose directions on the music are not largo and allegro, but, for example, he says a piece should be played like a nightingale that has a toothache. This is a March of Cockaigne.

That was one of a group of compositions by Satie called Three Mounted Pieces. Here is another called Games of Gargantua, a polka.

0: That was a piece of music by Eric Satie, which we have ventured to include on this Columbia Workshop broadcast of Surrealism, because it seems to come from some strange world where the language of tone is foreign, and not because the composer ever called himself a surrealist.
1: Tonight, we should like to show you some surrealist paintings, but that is obviously impossible. The most famous surrealist is a painter, the young Spaniard Salvador Dali, who says of himself that he paints the invisible straight from nature. Many critics and laymen have railed against his famous pictures of limp watches hanging over dead branches on some deserted beach, with a carcass of a sea monster rotting in the foreground, and strange cliffs of agate and opal rising far beyond the sands. His glittering technique, his pearly colors of putrefaction, have not saved him from assault by everyone who insists on knowing precisely where he stands, what a picture means, and what it depicts. A mere list of a few of his titles to pictures and sculptures is enough to infuriate most people. For instance, 1933.
2: The Specter of Sex Appeal.
1: 1929.
3: The Illuminated Pleasures.
1: 1932.
4: Surrealist Object Indicating Instantaneous Memory.
1: 1933.
3: Myself, 10 years old, when I was a grasshopper child.
1: 1933.
3: The Invisible, Fine, and Average Heart.
1: 1933.
4: Average atmospherocephalic bureaucrat in the act of milking a cranial harp.
1: 1934.
2: The Ghost of Vermeer of Delft, which can also be used as a table.
1: 1934.
5: Hysterical and aerodynamic feminine nude.
1: 1929.
3: The Lugubrious Game.
1: 1933.
5: The Enigma of William Tell.
1: 1934.
3: The Weaning of Furniture and Nutrition.
1: 1932.
0: Vertigo. So much for the titles of Dali's disturbing pictures. What do they mean? He himself has this to say in his book called Conquest of the Irrational.
6: It seems to me perfectly obvious when my enemies, my friends, and the public in general pretend not to understand the meaning of the images that arise and that I transcribe in my pictures. How can you expect them to understand them when I myself, who am their maker, understand them as little? The fact that I myself, at the moment of painting, do not understand my own pictures does not mean that these pictures have no meaning. On the contrary, their meaning is so profound, complex, coherent, and involuntary that it escapes the most simple analysis of logical intuition. My whole ambition in the pictorial domain is to paint realistically according to irrational thought, according to the unknown imagination. Instantaneous and hand-done color photography of the superfine, extravagant, extra-plastic, extra-pictorial, unexplored, super-pictorial, super-plastic, deceptive, hyper-normal, and sickly images of concrete irrationality.
0: And there you are.

Now for another piece of music. This is a famous air from an opera, Four Saints in Three Acts, by Virgil Thompson and Gertrude Stein. Miss Stein's text for this work does not make sense in the usual manner of speaking. Instead, it rather plays an obbligato to some meaning which evades us. This is a thing which has happened before in music. Elgar wrote a set of variations on a theme which he never stated, the Enigma variations. We can only guess what the theme was. So with Miss Stein's text to Four Saints in Three Acts, we must be content with the variations and try to imagine the theme. This song, which has produced much laughter when quoted, but which is a lovely and somehow haunting song, is the famous Pigeons on the Grass, and Clyde Berry sings it.

0: Let us reiterate that not every surrealist considers himself to be one. Here, for instance, are two poems which may be classed as surrealist because of the fringes of reality with which they deal and because of the strangeness of the images they conjure up from our subconsciousness. The first is by the late Ernest Walsh, and it occurs on the borderline between waking and sleeping. It is called A Story for Putting Sick Men to Sleep.
1: There's a velvety black cow in a cool green field near a jade green river chewing cowslips all night long. And the cow gives rich creamy milk and butter, sweet and clean. And all night long in the cool green field near the jade green river, she chews her cud and is happy and content.
2: Tell me about the cowslips.
1: The cowslips are yellow and lovely and fresh, and the cow chews the cowslips all night long.
2: Tell me about the river.
1: The river's jade green, and it flows near the cow.
2: What color are the butter slips?
1: The cow slips are yellow, and the cow chews them all night long by the jade green river. Chews them all night long by the jade green river in the soft,

0: That poem dealt with the borderline between waking and sleeping. The next one might be said to deal with the borderline between sanity and insanity. This poem is called Dancing Rope, and the author is George Whitsitt.
1: Nice night and the nice before, lambs and cuttlefish came to my door. The lambs wore plumes, the cuttlefish said, and a spray of almond over their head. I called to the lambs and thanked them for their kindness. I told the cuttlefish I thought that he was mad. All held their breath and thus controlled the somberness that each of the denizens found that I had. Ones, twos, cranberry ooze, threes, fours, never touch floors. Lambs and the cuttlefish ran for the doctor and told him to order me to close my doors. Nice night and a nice before, lambs and cuttlefish came to my door. The lambs wore plumes, the cuttlefish said, and a spray of almond over their heads.

0: And now for the first performance in this or any other world of a play by Charles Tracy of Prescott, Arizona. We have asked the chorus to announce the title of the play.
1: From Ood to Ah.

0: From O to R was written for the stage. The stage has been constructed. We wish that you could see it now.
1: Ah, yes. We wish that you were here.
0: The water flows across the front of the stage, from right to left. Down one side runs a short, broad ramp with only two curves. And down the other runs a long, thin ramp with a great many curves in it. The cast of characters...
2: Gobble, gobble, a giant in caveman costume.
3: Nick Wee, a midget with an air gun.
4: Four male heads that show through slit in black backdrop at center. The heads are covered with white egg shapes. Faces simply marked with black ink. Mouths are slits in rubber that move when voices speak.
5: Three other heads that appear at upper left near the short, sturdy ramp on the black backdrop. Eggs on heads, as in first chorus.
0: Not yet, Maestro. Snickwee and Gobble Gobble must describe each other more fully.
2: Snickwee, a skinny little shrimp in pale blue tights. Brick red hair cut short. Back part of head projecting far out, rides streamlined velocipede, colored bright red, with great dexterity.
3: Gobble Gobble in bright red tights and leopard skin loincloth. Immense tall wig of medieval cut. Eyes, nose, and mouth delineated heavily in black. Rides homemade scooter. Wheels made of wooden disc. The back wheel flat.
0: Thank you. Now may we have the music. That was the giant Gobble Gobble coming down the short and sturdy ramp on his scooter with a flat wheel.
2: I have galloped all over those mountains in a fruitless search. This river has no source.
0: That was the midget Snickwee coming down the long, complicated ramp on his streamlined velocipede.
2: Tell me, you...

0: Who ever saw a river without a source?
1: You. You are seeing one now. Look at it. A river without a source.
0: I am amazed. I am overcome. Look out for that gun. Put down that air rifle. Don't shoot me. Stop it. Oh, look what you have done. You have shot me in the leg. My leg will be slightly bent after this. But look, I have dug all the rivers that flow. I am the river maker. Who then, I say, has dug this one?
1: Nobody. Now I shall shoot your other leg with my air gun.
0: Oh, now you have shot my other leg. Now both my legs will be bent. You say that nobody has dug this river. You say it has no source. You say so. Oh, thou god of pauperness hast deserted my earth. I cannot permit this.
2: He cannot permit it.
3: He cannot permit it.
0: I have built bridges, tunnels, and dams for all the rivers on the earth. Yes, it is I who have skillfully caused all the rivers to flow properly, not counting the small streams because they flow into the rivers. Then I control everything for 10,000 years, I say. All proper rivers have proper dams, proper bridges, and proper tunnels.
2: They've been proper.
0: How can a river flow without a source?
1: It's very simple. Look at the river. No. Quit looking at my air rifle. Look over there at the river. Look at it. See?
0: Don't. Oh, don't shoot again. I pray thee then, oh wise little thing, tell me. See, I am most humble. Tell me then, how can such a beautiful, healthy river flow from no source? And tell me how it is that this river needs not my bridges, tunnels, and dams.
2: His bridges, his tunnels,
3: his dams.
0: Yes? Yes? Well?
1: I don't know how such a thing could be. I'm sure I don't know.
0: Gods and mysteries of life, this question must be answered. All beautiful, unguided, flowing like this, from nowhere into nothing, cannot be allowed to continue.
4: The first performance in this or any other world of a little playlet for the stage called From Ooh to Ah by Charles Tracy of Prescott, Arizona. The costumes and the settings were designed by Alexander Calder. If you did not understand it, think of the actors.
5: Tonight, the Columbia Workshop has presented the first surrealist broadcast it has ever attempted. We've intended to show that surrealism, the pursuit of the irrational in art, is not confined to painting, but embraces aspects of music, drama, poetry, and criticism as well. We have also tried to indicate that though surrealism as a movement is comparatively recent, its roots are found in the works of many artists in all periods who have dealt with the intuitions, phantoms, and hallucinations of the sublogical world. A world of which we all are dimly conscious at some time in our lives. If you have ever had a nightmare and remembered it, you too are to some extent a surrealist. The assembling and direction of this material was undertaken for the workshop by Davidson Taylor. All of the original music was composed by Bernard Herrmann, musical director of the workshop. William N. Robeson, the workshop's regular director, supervised the production.
4: The Columbia Workshop wants to know your reactions to tonight's experiment in surrealism. Wonders if you would like to hear a full half-hour surrealist drama on a future broadcast. Please send your comments, criticisms, and suggestions to the Columbia Workshop, care of the Columbia Network, New York City.
5: Next week at this time, the workshop will present Reunion, an experimental drama of American educational influences, written by Guy Delachopa, Penn 37, and John Hines, Princeton 37, and directed by William N. Robeson, Yale 28.

You have just heard a Columbia Workshop documentary on literary surrealism. 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

0: The Widow's Son. There was once a very poor woman who had only one son. She toiled for him till he was old enough to be confirmed by the priest, when she told him that she could support him no longer, but that he must go out in the world and gain his own livelihood. So the youth set out, and after wandering about for a day or two he met a stranger. "Whither art thou going?" asked the man. "I am going out in the world to see if I can get employment," answered the youth.
1: "Wilt thou serve us?"
0: "Yes, just as well serve you as anybody else," answered the youth.
1: "Thou shalt be well cared for with me," said the man. "Thou shalt be my companion, and do little or nothing besides."
0: So the youth resided with him, had plenty to eat and drink, and very little or nothing to do, but he never saw a living person in the man's house. One day his master said to him,
1: "I am going to travel, and shall be absent 8 days. During that time thou wilt be here alone, but thou must not go into either of these four rooms. If thou dost, I will kill thee when I return."
0: The youth answered that he would not. When the man had gone away 3 or 4 days, the youth could no longer refrain, but went into one of the rooms. He looked around, but saw nothing except a shelf over a door, with a whip made of briar on it. "This is well worth forbidding me so strictly from seeing," thought the youth. When the 8 days had passed, the man came home again.
1: "Thou hast not, I hope, been into any of my rooms," said he.
0: "No, I have not," answered the youth.
1: "That I shall soon be able to see," said the man, going into the room the youth had entered. "But thou hast been in," said he, "and now thou shalt die."
0: The youth cried and entreated to be forgiven, so that he escaped with his life, but had a severe beating. When that was over, they were as good friends as before. Sometime after this, the man took another journey. This time he would be away a fortnight, but first forbade the youth again from going into any of the rooms he had not already been in, but the one he had previously entered he might enter again. This time all took place just as before, the only difference being that the youth abstained for 8 days before he entered the forbidden rooms. In one apartment he found only a shelf over the door, on which lay a huge stone and a water bottle.
1: "This is also something to be in such fear about," thought the youth again.
0: When the man came home, he asked whether he had been in any of the rooms. "No, he had not," was the answer.
1: "I shall soon see," said the man,
0: and when he found that the youth had nevertheless been in, he said,
1: "Now I will no longer spare thee. Thou shalt die."
0: But the youth cried and implored that his life might be spared, and thus again escaped with a beating, but this time got as much as could be laid on him. When he had recovered from the effect of this beating, he lived as well as ever, and he and the man were as good friends as before. Sometime after this, the man again made a journey, and now he was to be 3 weeks absent. He warned the youth anew not to enter the third room. If he did, he must at once prepare to die. At the end of a fortnight, the youth had no longer any command over himself, and stole in. But here he saw nothing save a trap door in the floor. He lifted it up and looked through. There stood a large copper kettle that boiled and boiled, yet he could see no fire under it. "I should like to know if it is hot," thought the youth, dipping his finger down into it. But when he drew it up again, he found that all his finger was gilt. He scraped and washed it, but the gilding was not to be removed, so he tied a rag over it, and when the man returned and asked him what was the matter with his finger, he answered that he had cut it badly. But the man, tearing the rag off, at once saw what ailed the finger. At first he was going to kill the youth, but as he cried and begged again, he merely beat him so that he was obliged to lie in bed for 3 days. The man then took a pot down from the wall and rubbed him with what it contained, so that the youth was as well as before. After some time the man made another journey and said he should not return for a month. He then told the youth that if he went into the fourth room, he must not think for a moment that his life would be spared. 1, 2, even 3 weeks the youth refrained from entering the forbidden room, but then, having no longer any command over himself, he stole in. There stood a large black horse in a stall, with a trough of burning embers at its head and a basket of hay at its tail. The youth thought this was cruel, and therefore changed their position, putting the basket of hay at the horse's head. The horse thereupon said, "As you have so kind a disposition that you enable me to get food, I will save you. Should the troll return and find you here, he will kill you. But now you must go into the chamber above this and take one of the suits of armor that hang there. But on no account take the one that is bright. On the contrary, select the most rusty you can see, and take that. Choose also a sword and saddle in like manner." The youth did so,
1: but he found the whole very heavy for him to carry. When he came back, the horse said that he should now strip and wash himself well in the kettle, which stood boiling in the next apartment. "I feel afraid," thought the youth, but nevertheless did so. When he had washed himself, he became comely and plump, and as red and white as milk and blood, and much stronger than before. "Are you sensible of any change?" asked the horse. "Yes," answered the youth. "Try to lift me," said the horse. Aye, that he could, and brandished the sword with ease. "Now lay the saddle on me," said the horse. "Put on the armor and take the whip of thorn, the stone and the water flask, and the pot with the ointment, and then we will set out." When the youth had mounted the horse, it started off at a rapid rate. After riding some time, the horse said, "I think I hear a noise. Look round. Can you see anything?" "A great many men are coming after us, certainly a score at least," answered the youth. "Ah, that is the troll," said the horse. "He is coming for us with all his companions." They traveled for a time until their pursuers were gaining on them. "Throw now the thorn whip over your shoulder," said the horse, "but throw it away from me." The youth did so, and at the same moment there sprang up a large, thick wood of briars. The youth now rode on a long way, while the troll was obliged to go home for something wherewith to hew a road through the wood. After some time the horse said again, "Look back. Can you see anything now?" "Yes, a whole multitude of people," said the youth, "like a church congregation." "That is the troll. Now he has got more with him. Throw out now the large stone, but throw it far from me." When the youth had done what the horse desired, there arose a large stone mountain behind them. So the troll was obliged to go home after something with which to bore through the mountain, and while he was thus employed, the youth rode on a considerable way. But now the horse again bade him look back. He then saw a multitude like a whole army. They were so bright that they glittered in the sun. "Well, that is the troll with all his friends," said the horse. "Now throw the water bottle behind you, but take good care to spill nothing on me." The youth did so, but notwithstanding his caution, he happened to spill a drop on the horse's loins. Immediately there rose a vast lake, and the spilling of the few drops caused the horse to stand far out in the water. Nevertheless, he at last swam to the shore. When the trolls came to the water, they lay down to drink it up, and they gulped and gulped till they burst. "Now we are quit of them," said the horse. When they had traveled on a very long way, they came to a green plain in a wood. "Take off your armor now," said the horse, "and put on your rags only. Lift my saddle off and hang everything up on that large hollow linden. Make yourself then a wig of pine moss. Go to the royal palace, which lies close by, and ask there for employment. When you desire to see me, come to this spot, shake the bridle, and I will instantly be with you." The youth did as the horse told him, and when he had put on the moss wig, he became so pale and miserable to look at that no one would recognize him. On reaching the palace, he only asked if he might serve in the kitchen to carry wood and water to the cook. But the cookmaid asked him why he wore such an ugly wig. "Take it off," she said. "I will not have anybody here be so frightful." "That I cannot," answered the youth, "for I am not very clean in the head." "Dost thou think, then, that I will have thee in the kitchen, if such be the case?" said she. "Go to the master of the horse. Thou art fittest to carry muck from the stables." When the master of the horse told him to take off his wig, he got the same answer, so he refused to have him. "Thou couldst go to the gardener," he said. "Thou art only fit to go and dig the ground." The gardener allowed him to remain, but none of the servants would sleep with him, so he was obliged to sleep alone under the stairs of the summer-house, which stood upon pillars and had a high staircase, under which he laid a quantity of moss for a bed, and there lay as well as he could. When he had been some time in the royal palace, it happened one morning, just at sunrise, that the youth had taken off his moss wig, and was standing washing himself, and appeared so handsome it was a pleasure to look on him. The princess saw from her window this comely gardener, and thought she had never before seen anyone so handsome. She then asked the gardener why he lay out there under the stairs.
2: "Because none of the other servants will lie with him," answered the gardener.
1: "Let him come this evening and lie by the door in my room," said the princess. "They cannot refuse, after that, to let him sleep in the house."
2: The gardener told this to the youth. "Dost thou think I will do so?" he said. "If I do so, all would say there is something between me and the princess." "Thou hast reason, forsooth, to fear such a suspicion," replied the gardener, "such a fine, comely lad as thou art."
1: "Well, if she has commanded it, I suppose I must comply," said the youth.
2: In going upstairs that evening he stamped and made such a noise that they were obliged to beg him to go more gently, lest it might come to the king's knowledge. When within the chamber he lay down and began immediately to snore. The princess then said to her waiting maid, "Go gently and pull off his moss wig." Creeping softly toward him, she was about to snatch it, but he held it fast with both hands and said she should not have it. He then lay down again and began to snore. The princess made a sign to the maid, and this time she snatched his wig off. There he lay so beautifully red and white, just as the princess had seen him in the morning sun. After this the youth slept every night in the princess's chamber. But it was not long before the king heard that the garden lad slept every night in the princess's chamber, at which he became so angry that he almost resolved on putting him to death. This, however, he did not do, but cast him into prison, and his daughter he confined to her room, not allowing her to go out, either by day or night. Her tears and prayers for herself and the youth were unheeded by the king, who only became the more incensed against her. Some time after this there arose a war and disturbance in the country, and the king was obliged to take arms and defend himself against another king, who threatened to deprive him of his throne. When the youth heard this, he begged the jailer would go to the king for him, and proposed to let him have armor and a sword, and allow him to follow to the war. All the courtiers laughed when the jailer made known his errand to the king. They begged he might have some old trumpery for armor, that they might enjoy the sport of seeing the poor creature in the war. He got the armor, and also an old jade of a horse, which limped on three legs, dragging the fourth after it. Thus they all marched forth against the enemy. But they had not gone far from the royal palace before the youth stuck fast with his old jade in a swamp. Here he sat beating and calling to the jade, "He, wilt thou go? He, wilt thou go?" This amused all the others, who laughed and jeered as they passed. But no sooner were they all gone than, running to the linden, he put on his own armor and shook the bridle, and immediately the horse appeared, and said, "Do thou do thy best, and I will do mine." When the youth arrived on the field, the battle had already begun, and the king was hard-pressed. But just at that moment the youth put the enemy to flight. The king and his attendants wondered who it could be that came to their help, but no one had been near enough to speak to him, and when the battle was over he was away. When they returned, the youth was still sitting fast in the swamp, beating and calling to his three-legged jade. They laughed as they passed and said, "Only look, yonder sits the fool yet." The next day, when they marched out, the youth was still sitting there, and again they laughed and jeered at him. But no sooner had they all passed by than he ran again to the linden, and everything took place as on the previous day. Everyone wondered who the strange warrior was who had fought for them, but no one approached him so near that he could speak to him. Of course no one ever imagined that it was the youth. When they returned in the evening and saw him and his old jade still sticking fast in the swamp, they again made jest of him. One shot an arrow at him and wounded him in the leg, and he began to cry and moan so that it was sad to hear, whereupon the king threw him his handkerchief that he might bind it about his leg. When they marched forth the third morning, there sat the youth, still calling to his horse, "He, wilt thou go? He, wilt thou go?" "No, no, he will stay there till he starves," said the king's men as they passed by, and laughed so heartily at him that they nearly fell from their horses. When they had all passed, he again ran to the linden, and came to the battle at just the right moment. That day he killed the enemy's king, and thus the war was at an end. When the fighting was over, the king observed his handkerchief tied round the leg of the strange warrior, and by this he easily knew him. They received him with great joy, and carried him with them up to the royal palace, and the princess, who saw them from her window, was so delighted no one could tell. "There comes my beloved also," said she. He then took the pot of ointment and rubbed his leg, and afterward all the wounded, so that they were all well again in a moment. After this the king gave him the princess to wife. On the day of his marriage he went down to the stable to see the horse, and found him dull, hanging his ears and refusing to eat. When the young king, for he was now a king, having obtained half of the realm, spoke to him and asked him what he wanted, the horse said, "I have now helped thee forward in the world, and I will live no longer. Thou must take thy sword and cut my head off." "No, that I will not do," said the young king. "Thou shalt have whatever thou wilt, and always live without working." "If thou wilt not do as I say," answered the horse, "I shall find a way of killing thee." The king was thus obliged to slay him. But when he raised the sword to give the stroke, he was so distressed that he turned his face away. But no sooner had he struck his head off than there stood before him a handsome prince in the place of the horse. "Whence in the name of heaven dost thou come?" asked the king. "It was I who was the horse," answered the prince. "Formerly I was king of the country whose sovereign you slew yesterday. It was he who cast over me a horse's semblance and sold me to the troll. As he is killed, I shall recover my kingdom, and you and I shall be neighboring kings, but we will never go to war with each other." Neither did they. They were friends as long as they lived, and the one came often to visit the other.

You have just heard The Widow's Son, a Norwegian folk tale by Asbjørnsen. 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

Grant Allen and the Woman Who Did. He is about as much the English Tolstoy as Mr. Maeterlinck is the Belgian Shakespeare, raged the English feminist Millicent Gerard Fawcett. Grant Allen wrote one of the most controversial books of the 19th century, a cheap novel that everybody hated, but which they simply had to read. Wolf Island, the small island where Grant Allen's father worked as a clergyman, is located at the northeast end of Lake Ontario. His mother was of aristocratic descent, and Allen was one of seven siblings in a happy and well-respected family. But then his father ran into difficulties with his local bishop, and Allen followed his parents to Massachusetts and from there to France and England. His father made sure he had a proper education. The travels provided Allen with experience and a unique understanding of language, and in the end he studied Latin and Greek at Oxford while his parents returned to America. He married early to a sick woman who lay paralyzed in her bed for 2 years, and even if he later found the love of his life, he never forgot her. His most famous book, written 2 decades later, was dedicated to her. The sun never set on the British Empire in the middle of the 19th century. It was the heyday of social Darwinism and the ideas of Herbert Spencer. In Jamaica at this time, a small college was established to teach the natives how to be white. Well, at least culturally. Grant Allen left university in 1871. For a time, he said, he took perforce to that refuge of the destitute, the trade of the schoolmaster, to teach Latin and Greek at Brighton College, Cheltenham College, Reading Grammar School, successively, was the extremely uncongenial task imposed upon me by the chances of the universe. But in 1873, Providence, disguised as the Colonial Office, sent me out in charge of a new government college at Spanish Town, Jamaica. Suddenly he was offered a position as professor of moral and mental philosophy in Jamaica. Allen gathered his own school chums and celebrated what was to become a journey into disillusionment. The treatment of the local population shocked him, and he eventually came to despise British upper-class morality. It was perhaps not so strange, because there circulated rumors in the Jamaican press that he had fathered an illegitimate child. His professorship opened his eyes to philosophy, and Herbert Spencer's evolutionary thoughts in particular. His father had almost certainly introduced him to the ideas of the man who, even if he was a quintessential Brit, had become America's favorite contemporary philosopher. At Oxford, Allen's interest had grown. At Jamaica, his interest began bordering on admiration, and he wrote a poem in honor of Spencer, which he mailed to him. On his return to Britain, he decided to pay the philosopher a visit, and this became the beginning of a permanent friendship. Allen wrote a thesis about the effect of evolution on aesthetics, and he specialized in the link between perception and different physical characteristics in different species. Allen had a unique ability to explain difficult theories in such a way that they became accessible to everyone, and he was therefore warmly received by contemporary greats like Darwin, Wallace, Huxley, Hooker, and Spencer. At the end of the 1870s, Spencer had already followed his only love interest to the grave, and Darwin had become a private and revered authority that controlled the scientific societies from his down house just outside London. The struggle for the control of the science societies was over, and this seemed promising for a young evolutionary biologist. But in order to make a living from science, you either needed to come from a wealthy family, like Darwin, or you would have to be awarded an academic position, like Huxley. Even Wallace struggled financially. As a newly converted follower of spiritualism, Wallace had lost scientific prestige, and he now survived almost exclusively on Darwin's limitless generosity. If Allen was to provide for his newborn son, he needed to write something that brought him cold cash. Grant Allen settled in Dorking in Surrey, not far from London. His writings had already resulted in several literary friendships, so it was only natural that he would give it a try himself. But he had no illusions about the extent of his own talent. As it paid a great deal better than scientific journalism, he wrote 10 years later,
It decided me that my role in life henceforth must be that of a novelist, and a novelist I now am, good, bad, or indifferent. Allen did create several memorable characters, such as Colonel Clay, a precursor to Sherlock Holmes, and for a decade he surrounded himself with writers like Meredith and Gissing. He was a familiar face at all the contemporary news desks and established himself as one of the most prolific journalists in the business. The age of Queen Victoria was now drawing to a close, and new and more challenging cultural movements were taking hold in the thriving cities. Decadence, for instance, dismissed contemporary moralism, and socialism challenged the aristocracy and the upper class. Women and workers marched, and the tabloid press constantly pushed the boundaries of what could be submitted to the newspapers. Allen was caught up by these new movements. In 1892, Allen moved from Dorking to a larger house at Hindhead. His old student friend, Edward Clodd, was a frequent visitor, and Allen was popular among the people of the press. Even if he suffered from chronic chest pains, he and his wife, Ellen, seemed like the perfect couple. Every Sunday he went for bicycle rides with his neighbor, Arthur Conan Doyle, and every Tuesday he would lunch with Frank Harris, the infamous tabloid editor. Spencer popped in now and again, but he eventually understood that Allen had outgrown him. There was no love lost between Spencer and the Fabian socialists. There was an unspoken disagreement between Spencer and Allen that would not become known until they both were dead. From a distance, Spencer observed the developments that would transform the man who had been his closest ally into the most controversial man in Britain. It all started when Allen, at the end of the 1880s, began to take an interest in the question of women's rights. Women's liberation had created a new kind of female who did not care for traditional values and who was often shunned by the elite. She was often an intellectual, something which in the eyes of the establishment reduced her femininity and made her sterile. When Allen wrote an article about the woman of the future, the responses were immediate. Both female socialists and conservative Christians reacted to his many references to biological science. Even an ardent socialist like Wallace thought it was too much and argued against Allen's view of women because, as Wallace put it, sensuality was an important cause for the downfall of civilizations. Allen had taken an interest in Darwin's theory of sexual selection already in the 1870s. In his own articles, he tried to show that emotion served an important function in the evolutionary process. This resulted in a deep-seated fear of any tampering with traditional gender roles and anything that might upset the natural order. In 1893, Allen went on one of his many trips to the north of Italy. He spent the springs writing a novel called The Woman Who Did, a short but controversial story about the woman who refuses to marry the man she loves because she sees marriage as an oppressive institution. She is brought down by her own conviction and sacrifices her own biological needs. In the end, not even her daughter respects her, and she commits suicide. On his return to England, Allen tried in vain to find a publisher. He was about to burn the manuscript when John Lane, who had an eye for controversy, decided to take a chance. There was a huge commotion from the get-go. Was his protagonist realistically portrayed? Or perhaps the writer was insane? The novel was a bombshell. Did the writer try to defend women's rights as he himself claimed? Or was he a conservative? Was he defending promiscuity or marriage? Or did he, as one reviewer claimed, try to undermine the very foundations of civilized society? The debate continued as new editions were printed. Booksellers in Ireland wanted nothing to do with the infamous blasphemer. Then the novel was published in America, and Grant Allen became an international celebrity. Also, he became wealthy. Satirical parodies such as The Woman Who Wouldn't by Lucas Cleeve and The Woman Who Didn't by Victoria Cross were published. In a very awkward way, Allen made himself a public enemy at the same time as he finally achieved a little prosperity. One of his closest friends, the historian Frederick York Powell, lost patience with him. He said, "Is Allen still frightened over his book? I tried to reassure him. There is nothing new or startling in it, but he has managed to catch the Philistine's ear.
It is silly to bother about answering his critics, and he does not do it well. He is such a good fellow, and so earnest, and so deaf to the comic side of things, that he is always an open place to be attacked in, and it hurts him. The hard-working Grant Allen was never able to rest on his laurels. The disease that had haunted him throughout his life gradually worsened. After a long illness with chronic pains, Grant Allen dies in October 1899. He left behind one of the most talked about and least understood novels in English literature.

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0: in the 1950s and 1960s, while the women's movement was brewing, a female writer was slowly making her way to the top of her profession. She would become one of the most prolific writers in history, with sales of almost 1 billion books. Her name was Barbara Cartland, and she targeted all those unseen housewives secretly longing for a strong male embrace. Now, on HistoryRadio.org, some early reviews of Barbara Cartland's books.
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0: In your opinion, what matters most to women?
1: Men matter most. I think that any woman who says no is rather dishonest or blind. No matter in what circumstances a woman may be, a man is essential to her happiness, and everything else in her life is more or less relative to him. My first reason for thinking this is because I still feel that the sublimation of every woman's life is children. My second, because very few women, if any, are able to stand alone in life. If they do, then both they and their career suffer in consequence. The trouble with most women today is that they will not realize that they can only succeed when they are the inspiration or shadow behind men, that men become great through them. That is the greatest secret of woman's power. Barbara Cartland, woman novelist, in Cobram Courier, March 19, 1936.
2: Last year, a young author surprised the critics with a first novel of unusual skill. She was Barbara Cartland, and now she has followed Jigsaw with another novel, Sawdust, which, like its predecessor, is a novel of Mayfair. Sawdust is the very readable story of a charming country girl who married Lord Ian Carrington, and then found she had to meet the enmity of a clever married woman whose advance Lord Ian had snubbed. The author's technique is much better than her theme. Brisbane, Queenslander, June 12, 1926.
3: Like Anthony Trollope, Barbara Cartland, or Mrs. Alexander McCorquodale, knows before she begins a novel exactly how long it will be and when it will be finished. Her favourite method of writing is to sit in bed and dictate to her secretary. She writes very rapidly and sometimes, when the mood is on her, does 10,000 words in a day. Not bad going when you realise that the average novel today only contains something like 80,000 words altogether. Miss Cartland has 32 novels to her credit, the latest being The Hidden Heart, which is described as thrilling, passionate, and romantic. But novel writing is only part of this author's work. Plays, biography, autobiography, and a fair amount of journalism keeps her constantly busy. Yet she has plenty of time for home interests, as her recently published little book, You in the Home, shows. This is written with a knowledge and an understanding that all homemakers of today will appreciate. Miss Cartland's life of her brother, Ronald Cartland, MP, whose notable contribution to present day was killed in the war, has an introduction by Winston Churchill. It is biography. Healesville Guardian, October 19, 1946.
4: The well-known novelist whose new story, If the Tree is Saved, has just been published. In private life, she is Mrs. McCorkindale, and in her Queen Anne house in London, jade green predominates in the colour scheme of the rooms. There are jade green panels in the drawing room. The bedroom has a ceiling of the same colour, beneath which stands a four-poster Renaissance bed of flaming gold. An orange bathroom is an unusual feature of the house. Barbara Cartland has written her serial, The Knave of Hearts, against the romantic background of 18th century England, and has created as aristocratic and glamorous a set of characters as ever appeared in The Australian Journal. Beginning in the May issue, this bright story of the charming Duke of Melcombe and the young and beautiful Ravella Shane should appeal to all readers who enjoy a sincere romance, sympathetically told. Healesville Guardian, April 28, 1951.
5: Over the cobbles he clatters and clangs in the dark inn yard. He taps with his whip on the shutters, but all is locked and barred. He whistles a tune to the window, and who should be waiting there but the landlord's black-eyed daughter, Bess, the landlord's daughter, plaiting a dark red love knot into her long black hair.

0: Penelope's Ladies' Letters, July 1937. 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

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The translation by Christopher Kasparik, was released under a Creative Commons license.

Behold, how vain are human hopes before the order of the world. Behold, how vain they are before the decrees that have been written in fiery signs upon the heavens by the Eternal. 100-year-old Ramses, mighty ruler of Egypt, was breathing his last. The chest of the potentate before whose voice millions had quaked half a century had been invested by a stifling incubus, and it drank the blood from his heart, the strength from his arm, and at times even the consciousness from his brain. The great pharaoh lay like a fallen cedar upon the skin of an Indian tiger, having covered his legs with the triumphal cloak of an Ethiopian king. And, stern, even with himself, he summoned the wisest physician from the temple of Karnak and said, "I know that you have powerful medicines that either kill or cure at once. Prepare me one proper to my illness, and let me end this once and for all, one way or the other." The physician hesitated. "Consider, Ramses," he whispered, "since your descent from the heavens, the Nile has flooded 100 times. Can I give you a medicine that would be uncertain even for the youngest of your warriors?" Ramses sat up on the bed. "I must be very ill, priest," he cried, "if you dare give me advice. Be silent and do my bidding. There lives, after all, my 30-year-old grandson and successor, Horus, and Egypt cannot have a ruler who is unable to mount a chariot or lift a spear." When the priest, with trembling hand, gave him the terrible potion, Ramses drank it down as a thirsty man drinks a cup of water. Then he summoned the most renowned astrologer in Thebes, and bade him say frankly what the stars showed. "Saturn has united with the moon," replied the sage, "which portends the death of a member of your dynasty, Ramses. You did ill to drink the medicine today, for human plans are vain before the decrees that the Eternal writes upon the heavens." "Naturally, the stars have foretold my death," replied Ramses. "When might it happen?" he asked the physician. "Before sunrise, Ramses. Either you will be hale as a rhinoceros, or your sacred ring will be on Horus' hand." "Conduct Horus," said Ramses, in a voice growing faint, "to the hall of the pharaohs. Let him wait there for my last words and for the ring, that there be not a moment's interruption in the exercise of power." Horus wept. He had a compassionate heart over his grandfather's approaching death. But as there could be no interruption in the exercise of power, he went to the hall of the pharaohs, surrounded by a large crowd of attendants. He seated himself on the porch, whose marble steps ran down to the river, and, full of indefinable sadness, surveyed the countryside. The moon, besides which glowed the ominous star Saturn, was just gilding the bronze waters of the Nile, painting the shadows of the gigantic pyramids upon meadows and gardens, and illuminating the entire valley for leagues around. Despite the late hour of the night, lamps burned in huts and buildings, and the populace had come out of their homes and beneath the open heavens. Boats ranged the Nile, thick as on a holiday, in palm forests, along the water's edge, in marketplaces, in streets, and adjacent to Ramses' palace. There undulated a countless throng. Notwithstanding this, there was such silence that Horus could hear the rustle of water reeds and the plaintive howl of hyenas seeking prey. "Why are they gathering like this?" Horus asked a courtier, indicating the immense field of human heads. "They wish you, Lord, to greet you as the new pharaoh, and to hear from your lips the benefits that you will bestow upon them." For the first time, the pride of greatness struck the prince's heart, as the onrushing sea strikes a steep shore. "What do those lights mean?" asked Horus. "The priests have gone to the grave of your mother, Sephora, to transfer her remains to the pharaoh's catacombs.
Korah's heart was filled anew with grief for his mother, whose remains, due to the mercy she had shown the slaves, the severe Ramses had buried her among the slaves. "I hear horses neighing," said Horus, listening. "Who is riding out at this hour?" "The Chancellor, my lord, has ordered messengers ready to ride to your teacher Jethro." Horus gave a sigh at the mention of his beloved friend whom Ramses had banished for instilling into the soul of his grandson and successor aversion to war and compassion for the oppressed populace. "And that little light across the Nile?" "With that light, O Horus," replied the courtier, "faithful Berenice greets you from her cloister prison. The high priest has sent the pharaoh's barge for her, and when the sacred ring flashes on your hand, the heavy cloister door will open and she will return to you, longing and loving." Having heard these words, Horus asked no more questions. He fell silent and covered his eyes with his hands. Suddenly he gave a hiss of pain. "What's the matter, Horus?" "A bee has stung my leg," replied the prince, growing pale. The courtier examined Horus' legs in the greenish moonlight. "Thank Osiris," he said, "that it wasn't a spider whose venom can be lethal in this season." "Lo, how vain are human hopes before the irrevocable decrees." At that moment, the commander of the army entered and, bowing, said to Horus, "Great Ramses, feeling that his body is growing cold, has sent me to you with the order, go to Horus, because I am not long for this world, and do his will as you have done mine, though he command you to yield Upper Egypt to the Ethiopians and conclude a fraternal alliance with these enemies, do so when you see my ring on his hand, for immortal Osiris speaks through the lips of rulers." "I shall not turn Egypt over to the Ethiopians," said the prince, "but I will make peace, for I hold dear the blood of my people. Write an edict at once and hold mounted messengers at the ready so that, when the first fires light in my honor, they may speed towards the southern sun and carry my favor to the Ethiopians. And write a second edict that, from this hour until the end of time, no prisoner of war shall have his tongue torn out from his mouth on the field of battle. I have spoken." The commander prostrated himself, then withdrew to write the orders, and the prince asked the courtier to take another look at his wound, which was very painful. "Your leg has swollen a bit, Horus," said the courtier. "What if, instead of a bee, a spider had stung you?" Now the chancellor of the kingdom entered the hall and, bowing to the prince, said, "Mighty Ramses, seeing his eyes growing dim, has sent me to you with the order, go to Horus and blindly carry out his will, though he should order you to release the slaves from their chains and give all the land to the people. You shall do so when you see my sacred ring on his hands, for immortal Osiris speaks through the lips of rulers." "My heart does not reach that far," said Horus, "but write an edict at once that the people's rents and taxes are lowered by half, and that the slaves shall have 3 days a week free from labor and shall not have their backs caned without a court judgment. And also write an edict recalling from banishment my teacher, Jethro, who is the wisest and noblest of Egyptians. I have spoken." The chancellor prostrated himself, but before he could withdraw to write the edicts, the high priest entered. "Horus," he said, "any moment now great Ramses will depart to the kingdom of the shades, and his heart will be weighed on the infallible scales by Osiris. And when the sacred ring of the pharaohs flashes on your hand, order and I shall obey you, though you were to throw down the wonderful temple of Amon, for immortal Osiris speaks through the lips of rulers." "I shall not throw temples down," replied Horus, "but raise up new ones and increase the priest's treasury. I only ask that you write an edict for the solemn transfer of my mother Sephora's remains to the catacombs, and a second edict for the release of beloved Berenice from her cloister prison." "I have spoken,"

If the high priest's deputy remains with him in order, when he dies, to remove the sacred ring from his hand and give it to you in token of unlimited power. But you grow still more pale, Horus, he added. Look at my leg, moaned Horus, and he fell into a golden chair whose armrests were carved in the likeness of hawks' heads. The physician knelt, examined the leg, and backed away terrified. Horus, he whispered. You have been stung by a very poisonous spider. Am I to die? At a moment like this? Asked Horus in a barely audible voice. And then he added, How soon will it happen? Tell the truth. Before the moon hides behind that palm tree. Ah, so. And has Ramses long to live? I don't know. Maybe they are bringing you his ring right now. At that moment, the ministers entered with ready edicts. Chancellor, cried Horus, grabbing his arm, if I were to die now, would you all carry out my orders? Live to your grandfather's age, Horus, replied the Chancellor. But even were you to step before Osiris' court right after him, your every edict will be carried out, so long as you touch it with the sacred ring of the pharaohs. With the ring, replied Horus. But where is it? One of the courtiers was telling me, whispered the commander-in-chief, that the great Ramses was drawing his last breath. I have sent to my deputy, added the high priest, for him to immediately remove the ring when Ramses' heart stops beating. Thank you all, replied Horus. It's a pity, oh, what a pity. But after all, I won't die completely. I'll leave blessings, peace, the people's happiness, and my Berenice will regain freedom. How long? He asked the physician. Death is 1,000 soldiers' paces from you, replied the physician sadly. Do you hear anybody coming? Asked Horus. No one spoke. The moon was nearing the palm tree and had just touched its first fronds. The fine sands sifted softly in the clepsydras. How far? Whispered Horus. 800 paces, replied the physician. I don't know, Horus, whether you'll have time to touch all the edicts with the sacred ring, even were it brought to you right now. Give me the edicts, said the prince, listening whether anyone was running over from Ramses' apartments. And you, priest, he turned to the physician. Tell me how much life I have left, so that I may confirm at least the orders dearest to me. 600 paces, whispered the physician. The edict reducing the people's rents and the slaves' labor fell from Horus's hands to the floor. 500. The edict on peace with the Ethiopians slipped from the prince's lap. Isn't anybody coming? 400. Answered the physician. Horus became thoughtful, and the order transferring Sephora's remains fell. 300. The same fate met the edict recalling Jethro from banishment. 200. Horus' lips turned livid. With his contracted hand, he threw to the floor the edict on not tearing out the tongues of prisoners taken in war, and left only the order to free Berenice. 100. Amid the sepulchral silence, a clatter of sandals was heard. Into the hall ran the high priest's deputy. Horus extended his hand. A miracle, cried the arrival. Great Ramses has recovered. He rose briskly from his bed and wants to go on a lion hunt at sunrise. And as a sign of favor, Horus, he invites you to accompany him. Horus looked with failing eye across the Nile, where shone the light in Berenice's prison, and two tears, bloody tears, rolled down his face. You do not answer, Horus, asked Ramses' messenger in surprise. Don't you see he's dead? Whispered the wisest physician in Karnak. Behold, human hopes are vain before the decrees that the Eternal writes in fiery signs on the heavens.